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2: In 2021, I, along with colleagues in the media industry in South Africa, did a little bit of coverage of what was happening in the very north of Mozambique, the small town of Palma, which was important because of a relatively recent discovery of a massive gas field in the ocean off northern Mozambique, which Total Energies wanted to exploit. And then there was this attack by ISIS-linked militants, and people were killed, and people were held hostage, and people were kidnapped. And we spoke to sort of analysts from the Institute of Security Studies to try and understand the why people were militant, what their connections were, and we managed to connect with some members of families of people who had been killed, who had escaped, and we spoke to security experts about the difficulty of escaping from a situation like that. And then a couple of months later, we just kind of, you know, we moved on, because that's what we do. We move on. There's another terrible story to cover. And anyway, they are African lives. And how much do African lives? Well, these weren't all African lives. Of course, there were some non-African lives involved in the world, which maybe kept the story going for a little bit longer. And Alex Perry, who was the Time correspondent in Africa at the time, has spent several years now uncovering extraordinary amount of detail, both sort of statistical detail, historical detail, human detail, and he's put all of that into a truly absorbing, captivating and scary book called Blood Will Flow, The Murderous Business of Oil and Gas. Hello, Alex.
3: Hi, John.
2: What was your coverage like at the time in those sort of, it was about four or five months from first stirrings of trouble to, okay, it's all over now, we can get on with our lives?
3: Well, yeah, just to correct you, I was the Time magazine Africa bureau chief, but I quit back in 2014. So by the time of the attack, I was freelance. So at the time, I was working for a magazine called Outside in the States, which is a kind of an outdoorsy, kayaking, rock climbing type magazine. The editor took a very broad view of what adventure was, and I managed to kind of persuade him into a story on the attack in Mozambique because of the sort of frontier nature of the operation up there. It's very wildcat oil and gas. It's the middle of nowhere. There's no infrastructure, and the reason there were thousands of foreign contractors up there was they were building essentially an entire new town in the middle of nowhere to accommodate what would eventually be 15,000 people to work this giant gas plant to tap one of the biggest gas fields in the world. But they were building this in the bush. There's no infrastructure, there's no roads, there's no electricity, there's nothing, no water. So there were an enormous amount of foreign contractors up there. And I initially wrote about them and how they came under attack, as you say, by a group of ISIS guerrillas. And at the time, there were a group of South Africans and some Brits, a few others, 183 people who holed up in a hotel and were under siege for a few days. That's what made the headlines at the time. They were under siege for 2 days. No help came. They eventually broke out in a convoy. The convoy was shot up in two different places. Some of them made it, some of them didn't. It was, you know, it was a kind of action-packed survival story with some very tragic consequences, and seemed to sort of speak to corporate or lack of corporate responsibility. Essentially, the people that had been working for Total Energies, the big gas operator in the area, Total had abandoned them and had left them to their fate. So that was a story I wrote for Outside. As I say, I got kind of obsessed with it. I wrote a 20,000 word story. I'm pretty sure that was the longest English language story published that year. But it was only after that was published, my translator on the ground, we'd never managed to get a sense of what had happened to the town of Palma because it was deserted. So there was no one, literally no one to talk to. Everyone had fled, 60,000 people. And it was after the story's published, my translator said, people are starting to come back. Do you want to come back and talk to them? So I did. And the first day we went out, I met a guy who said, oh, I've been waiting for someone to come and ask me what happened. Here's a list of 142 dead in my little area. The next guy we met said, you should know about this canoe that went down with people sort of fleeing with 50 people on board. The next guy showed us a pile of skulls. The next guy showed us a police station which had been having a party and everybody had been wiped out, and it had taken bulldozers 10 days to bury everybody. And after a day of this, I realized, you know, this is just beyond my ability to quantify alone. And it was my translator actually who said to me, well, you should set up a survey group. So we did. We had spoken to a guy in town who, off his own bat, had done a survey of how many orphans there were in Parma after this attack, 2,000. So we went back to him and we said, can you run a bigger survey just counting up all the dead? And we designed a very simple questionnaire. What's the name of the dead person you know? How did they die? What's, you know, gender, age? And I thought it was going to take 2 months. And initially we had three people. It took nine people and 5 months. I thought it was going to cost me $5,000. It cost me $20,000. But in the end, every week, these extraordinary figures were coming through. And in the end, we had 1,193 dead. 330 of those beheaded, and another 209, mainly women and children, abducted. I mean, I stress, we were incredibly conservative with our statistics. We crossed out anything that was dodgy in the collection. We ran our numbers through various different checks, back with the community on the ground, with local NGOs. We gave them to ACLED, which is the kind of gold standard of casualty counts around the world. They took 7 months to interrogate our figures and actually added another 105 because they had their own surveys on the ground as well. So in the end, our figures, plus we had some other casualties from other reporting I'd done. So the total figure in the end was 1,563. I mean, it's just enormous. To put that in some kind of context, and these comparisons are grim, that's bigger than anything that happened in Afghanistan in 20 years of war, or Iraq, or Syria. It's bigger than the Hamas attack on Israel that started everything we see in the Gulf right now. It's the second biggest terror attack of all time after 9/11, and nobody knows about it.
2: Well, they do now, if they have the good sense to read your book. And I mean, I was trying to get a sense of what level of support at the time, when trying to find people who knew anything about it, and very few people knew anything about it because it was a mystery to anybody who wasn't directly involved. And they were saying, as you say in the book, that it starts with local discontent about weak government and foreign interference and locals being excluded from economic opportunity and a lack of cultural awareness of what the realities are on the ground, and so this resentment builds up, which takes expression in the form of affiliation to Al-Shabaab or ISIS and so on. And then the militants gain a kind of ascendancy, and then they start to predate on the citizens who catch it from both sides, as it were. So that's one of the sort of, I suppose, underlying major themes of it. And the other is the complete and utter lack of concern showed by the big multinationals for what happens in the areas around the world where they are extracting resources and gold, as it were, gold in the metaphorical sense.
3: Yeah, I mean, well, you're right. The pattern of the ISIS group in Mozambique is a pattern that's pretty familiar. You know, it's very similar to the Taliban in Afghanistan. It's something that begins as a movement of, well, the Taliban began as a law and order movement. And it's similarly in northern Mozambique. This is a movement about resentment and marginalization against a corrupt and predatory national government, which then goes through a metamorphosis into a very purist Islamist form. And then, as you say, ironically, quickly turns around and starts predating and terrorizing the very people that it's claiming to represent. You see that pattern all over the world. And it's what was unusual about Mozambique was the leader, Omar, had a real thing for beheading. I guess something to do with the medieval aesthetic, but also probably from the reaction that it got. You know, he began doing a few beheadings and it made headlines. He did bigger ones, it made bigger headlines. So he started lining people up on their knees 20, 50 at a time. And that got comments from the UN and the French president. So by the time they got to Palma, the revolution had been going for 4 years. Actually, the big idea was to have the biggest beheading you've ever seen. And one of the reasons why the Amarula attack, why the rebels didn't storm in and kill people immediately, after all those people had no guns to defend themselves, was because they were waiting to have a mass ceremonial beheading at which the leader would come. They wanted to execute 180 people in one go.
2: Alex, unfortunately, we're out of time because I would have liked a little more time to explore with you the way Total has handled this, which, as you write and which you credibly write, doesn't leave them looking good at all. But thank you very much for making some time for us. And this is... it's an eye-opening book. It's a scary book to read, but I think it's a very important book to have available to be read. Blood Will Flow, The Murderous Business of Oil and Gas by Alex Perry.
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6: Today we're putting the focus on sleep, and specifically on the issue that not getting enough good quality sleep actually has broader ramifications for your health than just feeling tired and grumpy at work the next day. To help us understand what those wider risks are and why it's so important to pay attention if your sleep is disrupted, it's a pleasure to welcome to the show Dr. Sarul Theron, who is a neurologist at the Mediclinic Durbanville. Thank you so much for joining us and welcome to the show.
7: Hi, Papa. Thank you so much for having me.
6: It's a huge pleasure. Thank you. Sarul, it might sound like an obvious question, but I think we need to talk about why sleep is important and what role it actually plays in our bodies and brains. What is happening at night when we are asleep that is crucial for the functioning of our daytime selves?
7: So sleep, actually, there's so much happening while you sleep. So it's your body essentially and your brain essentially restoring itself after a heavy day. So like if you had to exercise the entire day and you just continue, your body will burn out. So exactly the same is happening with your brain. So while you are sleeping, your brain physically washes out all the damaging proteins and everything that has been built up during the day, so that when you wake up the next morning, you've essentially reset your brain.
6: Okay, so really important that you let that reset happen. And if that reset's being interrupted, Sarul, the consequences can be more than just feeling a bit sleepy the next day. I mean, everybody has the occasional bad night, but talk to us about what goes wrong when people are having multiple bad nights all of the time.
7: Yes, so everyone's allowed to have a poor night of sleep every now and again. Just earlier in the week, I didn't sleep very well, and knowing I'm going to talk about sleep, I was a bit stressed about it.
6: Yeah.
7: But at the end of the day, the next morning, I was fine. It didn't affect my day so much. So poor sleep really becomes, you know, pathological if it starts to affect your daily functioning.
6: Mm-hmm.
7: And in the beginning, so, you know, like the first signs and symptoms are having poor concentration, poor focus, leading to poor decision-making. But chronic poor sleep can then increase your risk for anxiety and depression. It increases your stress. In the longer term, it causes blood pressure problems and sugar management problems, leading to, you know, risk of heart attacks,
6: sure,
7: stroke, those types of things. And in the very long term, you do have an increased risk for Alzheimer's and other causes of dementia. So if it's every few nights, it's fine. But if you start having symptoms the next day, that's when, you know, you should start taking your sleep seriously.
6: Okay. So if you notice that, so this is happening frequently, it's not just once off now and then, as all of us experience, but more regularly that you're having disrupted sleep. Firstly, are we always going to know that? Is it, I mean, you know, if you've woken up and you're feeling a bit tired, that you probably had a bad night. And a lot of people track their sleep with sort of devices and smartwatches and things like that these days that can give them some indication that things weren't quite great the night before. But is it always easy to recognize that your sleep isn't perfect? Because you know, you're sleeping through some of the night at least. So how do you know?
7: Yes. So, very interesting about, you know, the sleep tracking devices and apps.
6: Yeah.
7: I'm personally not a big fan of them,
6: okay,
7: because we become so obsessed with, you know, tracking everything, including our sleep scores. But then let's say the next morning I wake up, I feel okay, but then my sleep score says, you know, I got a 64.
6: Mm.
7: What does that really mean? And also on the flip side, I know I had a terrible night of sleep, but my watch says I have a sleep score of 92.
6: Yeah.
7: What does that really mean? And so with sleep medicine especially, this is, I know this sounds very, you know, hoo-ha, but this is the place where I really believe you should listen to your body.
6: Yeah.
7: Like if you wake up and you feel refreshed, you're probably fine. So everyone has different sleep needs. Some people need to sleep 9 hours. Some people are fine with 4. And if that's you, that's great. So you don't necessarily need to listen to what your cell phone or your watch tells you.
6: Yeah.
7: And also recently, studies have shown, and they've coined a new term for this. It's called orthosomnia,
6: yeah,
7: where people get so obsessed with tracking their sleep that it produces like a sleep anxiety and subsequently poor sleep. So it's like, you know, that night before an exam where you say, if I fall asleep now, I'll have 4 hours of sleep. And that it's sort of that, but in the long term, that leads to poorer sleep in the long term.
6: Interesting. I can totally relate. I mean, Sorrel, I'm thinking every time I do an early morning breakfast show stand-in and I know I have to get up at 4 a.m., so I go to bed at 9 o'clock thinking I'm going to get a good solid night's sleep. And then, firstly, I can't fall asleep, and then I wake up at 1 o'clock and again at 2 o'clock and at 3 o'clock because my brain is so anxious about whether I'm going to have got enough sleep and wake up
7: exactly
6: on time that actually it's affecting my sleep.
7: Yes.
6: Yeah.
7: That's exactly that, yeah.
6: We end conversation with Dr. Sarel Teron, who is a neurologist at MediClinic Durbanville. Keith has asked a very interesting question on our WhatsApp line. Sarel, is it possible to have too much sleep? Is it ever unhealthy to have more than enough sleep?
7: So on the flip side of having insomnia, we do get people that sleep too much.
6: Yeah.
7: So the one that everybody knows or is familiar in, you know, media, it's called narcolepsy.
6: Yeah.
7: Where that, you know, becomes, you just start randomly falling asleep during the day. And then you get something called narcolepsy with cataplexy, where if you experience big emotions like laughter or fright or anxiety or something like that, that triggers you to immediately fall asleep.
6: Good heavens.
7: So that is also a problem.
6: Okay.
7: And then some people just sleep too much and we don't know what causes it. So after we've excluded everything else, and that's called idiopathic hypersomnia. And those are the people that they sleep about 11, 12 hours.
6: Yeah.
7: but they never feel refreshed.
6: Interesting.
7: So that's also on the flip side of the coin of sleeping too much.
6: Now, you've raised an interesting thing there, because somebody's asking which matters more, quantity or quality of sleep. So you're saying somebody could sleep for a massive quantity and yet wake up never feeling refreshed. That would seem to suggest that the quality of the sleep they've had hasn't done what it needed to.
7: Yes, so it's definitely regarding the best is the quality of sleep.
6: Okay.
7: So, and that's one of the big problems with, you know, taking sleeping pills. Because sleeping pills, or the majority of sleep medication, changes what we call your sleep architecture. So when you sleep, you go through, you know, 4 to 6 REM cycles a night, mm-hmm. so the different stages of sleep. And medication changes that sleep architecture. So you never really go through the REM cycles properly. So then when you wake up the next morning, you can still, we call it sleep drunkenness. So you still feel that, I don't feel refreshed, I feel groggy, I feel a bit drunk, essentially, even though you've slept, you know, a good amount of time.
6: Yeah, interesting. Question from Lana, who says, before I had a baby, if I had insomnia or randomly woke up in the middle of the night, I wouldn't be exhausted in that moment or even the following day. But now when my baby wakes me up, it is so hard to properly wake up in that moment, and I also feel the effect of it the next day. Why would that be so, is her question.
7: Yes, so a very interesting question, and it's largely to do with the stage of sleep you're in when you wake up.
6: Okay.
7: So if you are, so you get stage 1, stage 2, stage 3 sleep, and then the REM sleep. So stage 1 and stage 2, that's what we call light sleep. So that's drowsiness and you've just fallen asleep.
6: Mm-hmm.
7: And then stage 3 is the deep sleep, where there's lots of, so your brain activity slows down during deep sleep. So if something wakes you up while you're still in deep sleep, and I mean like a baby crying or an alarm or something like that, you're shaken awake, essentially.
6: Yeah.
7: So your brain doesn't have the time to react properly. So your brain's still thinking you're in deep sleep, but you're actually now, it has to get time to get the faster waves and faster brain activity
6: right.
7: going.
6: Okay, yes. Thanks for the explanation. And Lana, good luck. We've all been there. Remember it well. Trust me, you do get through it eventually.
7: Yes.
6: Okay. The other child-related sleep problems we all have is when they hit the teenage years and seem to sleep forever and ever.
7: Mm-hmm.
6: So that's a biological need for what's going on in teenagers' yes. body and all the growth that's happening, right?
7: Exactly, yeah. So babies, and hopefully Lana's baby as well, sleep quite a lot, so they need like 15 to 17 hours of sleep essentially a day. As you grow older, you need the amount of sleep you need gets less. So normal adults about 7 to 9 hours of sleep a night, but when you're a teenager, it's about, you know, 9 to 11, 12 hours of sleep that your body needs just to grow and function properly.
6: Okay. So there's a biological reason why they're doing it. It's not just because they're being lazy, as so many people are quick to diagnose. Okay, thanks for that. This is an interesting one. Gail is wondering whether some people with autism have sleep issues. She says, my son with autism sleeps for hours every afternoon. He's an adult.
7: Yes, so with autism, so autism is still not, you know, 100% understood.
6: Mm-hmm.
7: So that's one of the fields of medicine where we can confidently say we don't know, and or nobody knows, nobody knows, and we're not lying. But with autism, there's lots of complex, you know, neurochemistry happening. So your amount of stress hormones like cortisol, your dopamine, your serotonin, that's all changing and fluctuating during the day. So that differs from someone, you know, who's neurotypical. So that can be part of the reason why they have different sleep needs. But essentially, that's just an hypothesis. And truthfully, at the moment, nobody knows.
6: Okay, thanks for that. Ahmad would like to know how stress affects sleep.
7: Yeah, so stress is one of those things, you know. So stress and depression is very interesting because it causes poor sleep, but poor sleep also causes stress and depression. And again, it's to do with all the, your neurochemicals and neurotransmitters. So when you're stressed, your cortisol levels go up and your adrenaline goes up, so leading to that fight or flight response. Mm-hmm. So you're constantly, you know, your brain's constantly saying something's about to kill me. I need to focus. So that leads to you now not being able to fall asleep because your brain is constantly alerting you to all the dangers around you.
6: Yeah. Okay, thanks, sir. Thanks for that. Once again, we're in conversation with Dr. Cyril Theron, neurologist at the Mediclinic Durbanville. We've got quite a few people are asking about whether supplements can help you manage your sleep if you are struggling. I know that's a bit of a sort of a broad question, Cyril, because, you know, the cause of the sleep disruption, it needs to be considered, etc. But generally speaking, are there any supplements one can take to support good sleep that you would recommend?
7: So, one of the safest drugs to take is melatonin. Again, we never say take things, you know, in the long term. So in the short term, you know, melatonin can help because that is the body's natural hormone of sleep. So that does trigger the onset of sleep. So melatonin is a good, you know, supplement or drug to use. But in the long term, what we always recommend is called, you know, improving your sleep hygiene.
6: Yeah.
7: So what that means is to decrease your coffee or caffeine intake, so everybody knows when they should drink coffee. Also to decrease, you know, your alcohol consumption at dinner time. Also, then, very important is to have a regular sleep time as well as a wake time. So some people set alarm to say, it's 9 o'clock, I have to go to sleep. And then set an alarm the next morning versus what time I wake up. And that, you know, triggers the brain, that gets you into that cycle. And in the long term, that will improve your sleep.
6: Mm-hmm.
7: Other things you can do is to use your bed only for the two S's, of which one is sleep.
6: Yeah.
7: And that also, you know, it teaches your brain that when I'm in bed, I have to sleep.
6: Yeah.
7: And then very importantly, and this is something I struggle with, is to put your device away and to stop doom scrolling.
6: Yeah.
7: Because not just, you know, the stuff you read online that fills me with the righteous anger and keeps me awake. But it's also physically, you know, the blue lights and everything coming from your devices that then stop the melatonin. So melatonin gets produced in darkness, and that helps you then sleep. So when you're constantly surrounded by different lights from your devices, the melatonin doesn't get released, and then you have difficulty sleeping.
6: So it's a huge, as you said, it's a twofold. There's the actual physical impact of what the light from the device is doing to your brain, and there is, of course, your engagement with the content that you are doom scrolling. Point taken. That many of us need to learn. I mean, Cyril, is your advice just leave the phones out of the bedroom entirely?
7: So, I mean, if you have a different way of setting an alarm in the morning, that's great. But, you know, my phone, my alarm is on my phone, so I need it there. Or, like, if I'm on call for emergency, I need my phone there. But ideally, if you don't need it, keep it away. Put it somewhere safe so it's not out in the open. But ideally, don't have your devices in the bedroom.
6: Okay, and as you say, it is a tough one when you are somebody like a medical professional who has to have a phone there to be on call. At least maybe put it a bit further away from the bed where you'll need to get up and go and fetch it if the alarm sounds or something like that, that it's not right next to you.
7: Yes.
6: Okay. I think we need to wrap there with one eye on the clock. But Cyril, the last thing I wanted to just very quickly ask you is the question of when sleep disruption is a signal that there's something else going on in the body. I mean, you've already said to us about being mindful of your sleep. And if you are regularly having issues with it, do seek help because there are long-term health consequences. Is sleep disruption itself ever a signal of a major underlying medical condition?
7: Yes. If you can put it into different categories, so like mental health being a big one, so poor sleep is part of, you know, the criteria for diagnosing things like generalized anxiety disorder and major depression.
6: Mm-hmm.
7: So that can be something, you know, to look out for. But then more on the, you know, I want to say the physical side, but you know what I mean, is if you have something called, you can have something called obstructive sleep apnea.
6: Yes.
7: So those are typically people that's a bit more overweight. The bed partner will complain that you snore at night, but then you sometimes also stop breathing for like a few seconds up to a few minutes at a time. And that leads to, you know, chronic metabolic things as well, like, as I said earlier, the blood pressure management, that disruptions and stuff like that. So if you fit the phenotype and you have excessive sleepiness during the day and you're not sleeping well at night, that could be, you know, for the cardiac problems could be the cause of it.
6: Okay. So do not ignore it if you are struggling with your sleep. Please do seek help. Yeah, sooner rather than later.
7: Exactly.
6: Dr. Sarah Turan, a huge pleasure to have you on the show. Thank you so much for your time.
7: No, it's been wonderful. Thank you so much.
6: Really enjoyed
7: it. Have a lovely day.
6: You too. Keep well and sleep well tonight, please. Dr. Turan is a neurologist at Mediclinic Durbanville.
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2: Talking about the significance and meaning of a shrine. Joined by Professor Garth Mason, Professor of Religious Studies and Arabic Department at the University of South Africa. Welcome. Thank you for joining us.
3: Thank you so much for having me.
2: So if somebody's listening and they're thinking about the shrine for their ex that they're trying to get back, that's not what we're talking about.
3: No, how to
2: make it work. Just to clarify, share with us what a shrine is.
3: Well, you know, if you were talking about sport people can see their stadiums and their teams.
2: Yes.
3: A lot of people see sport as in very religious terms.
2: Yes.
3: So, but, you know, a shrine is a sacred space. It's in the position of a sacred space. And it's sacred space is in a physical space, but it's somewhat different to everyday life.
2: Mm.
3: So it's a place where you can meet your spirituality, your God on earth. So we talk about a sacred space, and a shrine fits into that category of a sacred space.
2: Mm.
3: And a shrine is a building or a object that you can allows you to commune with your spirituality and your God.
2: There are shrines that are already very well recognized in some of the major religions. Mm. Can you maybe reference an example of some? I mean, I know in the Catholic Church they have certain shrines that one can go to, but in terms of the religions as a whole, what are some of the practices that they observe around shrines?
3: Yeah, so most religions will have shrines. Maybe the only religion that I can think of that won't have a shrine is Judaism, because they would see that as idolatry, because they are very strict monotheists. Any representation of a god would be idolatry for them.
2: Mm.
3: But most other religions would have shrines, even Islam, which is also very monotheistic.
2: Yes.
3: But sometimes on a grave of a revered teacher, there would be a shrine. Some Muslims would see that as polytheistic and they don't like it.
2: Yes.
3: It does happen even in Islam. So in Christianity, yes, definitely. In Catholicism, many, many shrines of the Virgin Mary, of saints, of if there's been an apparition of a divine apparition in a particular place, then often that becomes a shrine.
2: Mm.
3: So, yes. And then obviously in the Eastern religions, there are lots of shrines, because in Eastern religion, the divinity inheres within nature and then also transcends nature. So shrines are central to Buddhism and Hinduism and Shintoism in Japan. So, yeah.
2: At what point, and I know this is going to be very subjective, but at what point is it crossing the line where it's no longer a shrine?
3: Mm.
2: So let's use the example of somebody has passed on and now there is a space that becomes dedicated. Some could look at that as a shrine, or you also have the scenario where somebody is obsessed with a superstar and they dedicate a whole room to this. I mean, I saw somebody who had a whole Michael Jackson basement.
3: Yeah.
2: And I don't know if there is a line that is crossed, but at what point is a shrine inappropriately a shrine, if that's even a thing?
3: Yeah. Look, a shrine really can be a room or a house or a building, even a temple. And its purpose is to focus the mind psychologically, spiritually. It's a symbol to help a person move into a spiritual state of mind.
2: Mm.
3: So, as I somewhat lightheartedly commented, you know, a lot of people with their football teams or the rugby teams, or for them, that's deep spirituality, and that can be, you know.
2: So there are some sports fans whose shrines are making their team lose, basically.
3: Yes. As well. There has been a lot of research in religious studies, you know,
2: that
3: look at sport in terms of stadia and in terms of religious frameworks.
2: Yes.
3: Yeah. So you worship Manchester United. I said you don't, but
2: Man U is getting some hate already in our belief matters feature. But I love how you compare it, because there are things that people worship to a level that it feels like a religion of sorts.
3: Absolutely.
2: I mean, I would go as far as saying it's giving cult energy. Yeah. But to come back to the part of, you know, we have seen it in even horror movies where somebody meets a girl that one time, now there's a shrine.
3: Yeah.
2: How can it influence a person in a spiritual realm? Like, if I found out somebody had a shrine of me, should I be concerned?
3: Look, in one sense, it's a very personal thing. So that if you've been deeply moved by something, you might feel the idea to create a shrine around that experience where you find you've shifted psychologically. Mm. It was a life-changing event, you know, maybe seeing, you know, a beautiful
2: yes.
3: You know, it might be like that, where you a moment of absolute transcendent beauty has transformed you. That can be a moment to construct a shrine. But in terms of, you said, in terms of religion, what might be overstating or overstepping the mark. Religions operate in terms of their own dogma, in terms of their own beliefs, so that, you know, that it would fit into the larger belief theological structure of that religion. So, for example, a Hindu person or Hindu would have a room or a particular. Most Hindus, 90% of Hindus would have a shrine in their homes, either dedicated to their worship Shiva or Vishnu, and daily they would go and perform puja or holy ritual in that shrine.
2: And make offerings as well.
3: Make offerings, so it's either be of fruit or flowers or rice sometimes, yes, but it's lighting an oil candle. So that it's a moment where you step back from the everyday world, and that space where you enter the shrine becomes a spiritual space.
2: Can we touch on shrines in African spirituality African cultural practices? Is it similar, you know, where you leave the mbamba for, as an offering for the ancestors, because there's some kind of traditional work that you're doing at home?
3: Absolutely. So, you know, in African religion, shrines are many, in terms of they can take the form of a tree or a river or a mountain, or if it's close to a family home, then there would be sometimes a space where somebody has moved on to the ancestors, and there's a shrine close to the family home or household that indicates that the ancestors meet there or meet the ancestors. Absolutely, it's extremely common in African religions.
2: Would a cemetery or even a tombstone represent a shrine? Because I just wondered, now there are some people who do not believe in visiting. You know, once you're gone, you're gone. Mm. Their resting place is there, but they never ever go again. Whereas others, they go religiously to clean the gravesite, to speak to the person who's passed on. Does that count as a shrine of sorts?
3: Yes, it can be. Otherwise, it's just paying homage to that person's memory. But it can be a shrine, as I said, in terms of Islam, if there's a revered teacher, there can be a kind of shrine at the gravesite, and that certainly does happen in Hinduism as well. It's not that common. I used to think that it was more common in eras past that people would go to gravesites. It's not all that common, not as common today, but certainly that.
2: Because we're getting robbed at the gravesites. That's why it's it's not as safe as it used to. Like, you can't just go randomly to Avalon. Is it called Avalon Cemetery? But I hear you completely. In terms then of, you know, if you were to offer something to somebody listening in terms of what they need to think about if it is something personal that they want to do and create.
3: Yeah. So let me give an example in terms of Buddhism. Now, the Buddha said there are no gods.
2: Okay? Yes.
3: And so often Buddhists are seen as atheists. Okay. Mm. So, but Buddha said, when I die, I don't want to be, you just take me on earth. I want you to see me as a god.
2: Yes.
3: It's unfortunate. What have you, us human beings? So in Buddhism, there's stupas, and they keep relics of famous teachers, ashes when they've been cremated. So the importance of a shrine is that it holds a connection with either a god or a revered person that might be a walking stick, or it might be a some glasses, you know, that holds significance for that person, that enables you to make contact with somebody who's passed. And that
2: there's actually an interesting one that says, Hayr Lebkhila, I remember the U.S. Navy SEALs dropped OBL's body in the sea after capturing and killing him, apparently to avoid his resting place being turned into a shrine. And I mean, when Princess Di passed on, I mean, that so many places became shrines because she was gone. But we do need to leave it then to the person saying, Lebkhila, it's not Mbamba, Kimkomboti. Mbamba is the street one. Maybe I brought the street one in the house. Thank you so, so much for coming to chat to us.
1: Let us know what you'd like to hear more or less of.
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4: Time now for the Luxury Lowdown with Bianca Reznikoff. You're far too young to be thinking about any form of retirement complex, retirement estate. No, you're still very much hardworking, young and energetic, aren't you?
5: Thank you, Lester. You too. Right back at you. Lovely to be with you.
4: Because we're talking about the Val d'Avis estate being named one among the world's leading wellness-focused estates. It makes the only African estate featured in the Global Wellness Institute's Wellness Real Estate Atlas. So what is significant about the listing of Val d'Avis estate here in this list?
5: Well, I mean, I think it's important to note that this organization takes an in-depth, holistic approach and analysis on community living and how it promotes wellness. So it's not just about value, but more the luxury of wellness. And as you said, it was included in the publication's top-tier category of 15 global projects, making it the only African estate ever to receive recognition at this level. And the estate's retirement village was also recognized in the Atlas second tier and has over 700 residents who form part of the 6,000 strong community that lives at Val d'Avis. And the retirement home is situated in the center of the estate. It's not sort of tucked away on the side, as you might imagine other retirement homes to be. It is a central focus and forms part of the community's wellness program, sort of multi-generational model that makes this estate quite unique. And it was developed by Martin Fenter in 2006 on a neglected wine farm when estates in Cape Town weren't really very popular yet, kind of more of a Joburg thing, right?
4: And they've become quite a feature of the Cape Winelands. But I've been to Val d'Avis once. I had a lunch there in some of the hospitality facilities. So I've only been there once. But tell us, what about Val d'Avis in terms of its facilities, access, places it on this list?
5: Okay, so I spoke to their marketing and brand director. Some of our listeners might have heard his name before, Olympian gold medalist and world record-breaking swimmer, Rake Nietling, who also lives on the estate where he runs a swim school for beginners, plays polo on one of the three polo fields on site. Of the 600-hectare grounds, you'll also find show jumping and dressage courses, as well as 200 horses stabled and a pony club, as well as a vet, clinics, spas, doctor's rooms, a preschool, two pools, one of which, of course, is Olympic in size. There are four restaurants, three delis, a wine cellar, 13 lakes, which I found interesting, as well as vegetable farms, orchards, a sheep farm, and

0: luxury super estate like this.
1: Okay, fasten your seatbelt. Here it comes. Here are the numbers. A house, of course, houses range in size and price, of course, but starting at 8 million rand for the smallest house of about 144 squares, up to 120 million for a farm. And the median amount ranges from 16 to 25 million. And of course, there's a set monthly levy of 5,500 rand for all residents respectively. And this will allow you access to all the facilities, including the two gyms, paddle courts, use of the communal sustainable solar power generators, and security, which is intricately high-tech. Rake mentioned that the parameter fences have never been broken to date.
0: It's nice to see how the other half live, but no, it's not the other half. It's the other 1%, and then the rest of us. But why do you think we have seen such growth in this trend of estate living in Cape Town in the last decade or so?
1: Yeah, I mean, that is interesting. And the stats show that estate living in Cape Town, and not just luxury estate, you know, each estate is made differently. And the stats show that estate living in Cape Town is one of the city's fastest growing real estate trends, driven for a strong demand for security, eco-friendly living, and shared lifestyle amenities. Luxury estates are consistently commanding premium prices, as we've discussed, and are appreciating faster than traditional freestanding homes. Of course, crime is unfortunately a major factor, but it's not the primary motivation. Estates can offer residents with peace of mind when it comes to estate living. Backup electricity cover that you don't have to worry about, shared water solutions, as well as professional management of shared services and resources, as well as multi-generational living, which research has shown to benefit healthier communities. The elders are more visited, they're more included in your lifestyle when they are on the same property. So there's a strong ethos of healthy living, as well as sustainability, and a strong focus on outdoor living, green spaces, getting off screen and sort of contributing to the community. Valdivie also has an amazing foundation that has spent over 60 million rand on surrounding communities where it comes to upskilling and education.
0: Bianca Resnikoff, just the couple of thousands of levies a month means it's a bit too rich for me. But Bianca Resnikoff, really appreciate your time as always.
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3: With the wrap of your eyewitness news, I'm Puleng Maake. President Cyril Ramaphosa has announced changes to the national executive following consultations with the DA as part of the Government of National Unity. Willie Okump has been appointed Minister of Agriculture. David Mania becomes Minister of Forestry, Fisheries and the Environment. And Dina Pule takes over as Minister of Social Development. Ramaphosa has also appointed John Steenhuisen, Alexandra Abrahams, Jack Bloom and Yusuf Kassim as deputy ministers in the Trade, Electricity and Energy, Water and Sanitation as well as Higher Education portfolios respectively, wishing the new appointees success in their roles. Government has praised South Africans for conducting themselves peacefully during migration-related demonstrations held across the country yesterday. It has, however, warned that anyone who has been found to have participated in criminal activities will be dealt with accordingly by law enforcement. The committee was briefing members of the media last night in Pretoria with a breakdown and debrief of yesterday's activities, including an update from Police Minister Feroz Kachalia. Minister of Justice and Constitutional Development Mamoloko Kubai says government will continue intensifying efforts against criminality and all forms of illegality associated with irregular migration.
4: The peaceful conduct displayed today reflects the strength of our democracy and demonstrates that South Africans can voice their concerns firmly and lawfully while respecting the rights and dignity of others. Police will continue to identify, arrest and prosecute all those responsible for criminal conduct during the activities.
3: The South African Petroleum Retailers Association has welcomed the fuel price cuts taking effect from today, saying they will provide much-needed relief for motorists and businesses. Petrol will decrease by around 2 rand per litre, while diesel prices will fall by more than 3 rand per litre. Eliminating paraffin also becomes cheaper, although LP gas will increase slightly. SAPRA says that the lower prices should ease pressure on household budgets, but warns South Africa's economy remains fragile. Police in KZN have opened an inquest after a foreign national allegedly jumped to his death from the 8th floor of a building on Margaret Mqadi Avenue in Durban. Police say three foreign nationals were allegedly staying inside a storage facility after breaking into it several days earlier. On Monday, they reportedly heard noises and believed they were being targeted. One man allegedly jumped from the building and was declared dead on the scene. Police in KZN say another fled, while the third remained behind. And meanwhile, in the Eastern Cape, humanitarian aid organization Gift of the Givers says its teams are providing relief to displaced foreign nationals across the province. Thousands of foreign nationals from various African countries are seeking voluntary repatriation after yesterday's deadline set by anti-illegal immigration movement March and March. Gift of the Givers spokesperson Ali Sable says that close to 500 foreign nationals were displaced during anti-illegal immigration demonstrations in Robertson, Drakenstein and Sedgefield in Knysna yesterday.
5: In Sedgefield, Knysna, things have gotten out of control. There's currently 120 Malawians at a community hall and they are evacuating families from informal settlements around the Sedgefield area, and we are currently busy in Robertson as well, where there's 320 consisting mostly of Malawi nationals at the wall. There's about 53 individuals in Drakenstein.
3: A look at your weather: partly cloudy Wednesday with morning fog patches expected in Gauteng. Today Joburg drops to overnight lows of 7 degrees, peaking at 19, Pretoria 6 and 21, Vereeniging 5, also reaching highs of 21 degrees, and Cape Town's cloudy with isolated showers and rain today, along with light southerly to southeasterly winds at a low of 8, peaking at 15 degrees. And that's a wrap of your Eyewitness News.
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1: A deep dive into the subject of online schooling and what questions you should be asking before you commit your child to an online platform. Yeah, as I've already said, many parents might be contemplating online as an option if they didn't receive a placement when the first wave of offers went out places recently. Others might be considering moving a child who has been very unhappy in their current bricks and mortar school and might be questioning whether the online environment might suit them better. It might well be a factor of your particular child's learning challenges or approach to learning that you feel, hey, perhaps an online environment might be the best place for them. As our guests are going to tell us today, though, not all platforms are equal, and sometimes parents just don't know what they don't know and haven't imagined some of the potential pitfalls that they need to check for. They don't know what questions they should be asking, and hopefully by the end of this segment, they will know what questions to ask. As to the why of this conversation, a listener wrote in telling us her child was going to have to write their matric final exams at a venue more than 50 kilometers away from their home. And, you know, I walked away from that conversation thinking, gosh, I had never even considered that issue before. Where does an online schooler physically write their final exams when they've got to sit down with an actual pen and paper? And I didn't feel very reassured by the feedback we heard from the particular online platform that day. And neither did our listener, Leah Nassen, who is an educator and curriculum developer with nearly 20 years experience. She's worked in both physical and online schooling environments. She is the co-founder of Kula Learn and currently an educational consultant with the NGO Students for a Better Future. And she wrote to me later that day saying, I really think we need to have a conversation about what parents need to ask up front to make sure that they're getting quality education and decent value for money from the online platform they're choosing. And I'm very happy to say, absolutely great idea. And Leah is joining us via Zoom today. So too is another education specialist, Dr. Sarah Black, who is the Deputy Program Director of the MA in Education Management and Leadership at King's College in London, having formerly worked extensively in the education space here in South Africa as well. And Leah and Sarah, thank you both for being willing to join us and welcome to the show.
6: Really lovely to be here. Thank you, Pippa.
1: Thanks. Right, Leah, if I may start with you. You've just recently left a senior position at a leading online platform to which a number of South African pupils belong. And we're not wanting to point fingers at individual platforms today, but rather to speak to some of the general red flags and issues parents need to be mindful of. So let's talk in general terms about some of the red flags you observed either at the platform you were working for or with other platforms in the online environment that you think need attention drawn to them.
7: I think at the core of it all is that maybe a little bit of context, I think a lot of online schools emerged out of COVID or the post-COVID world, and partly to meet a need, partly because the world of ed tech saw an opportunity for profit. To be quite explicit. Mm-hmm. And as a consequence of that, what we've seen, and Sarah can talk to this more kind of from a structural perspective, is this booming of online schools, both in the international and nationally, homeschool providers, which has largely gone unregulated. And as a consequence of that, and especially from an international school framework, the regulations that are required from South African Schools Act and other acts in terms of what you need to have as a teaching diploma in order to teach in those institutions, what you need to do for matric, all of those things don't seem to apply. Mm-hmm. So, I mean, I can talk from both internally and externally, but the kinds of things that you will easily encounter is that my core line is that it's more about profit in many cases, and I'm not talking about every online school, and I'm not trying to be vitriolic by any means, but the core line is, where do we see profit over pedagogy? Mm. And so what you often see is that in order for online schools or ed techs, they obviously have much lower rates in terms of overheads, but in order for them to maintain, they are private businesses. They are not kind of government or public. They're not in the public sector. They I feel will often play on parental ignorance and what I think many parents have from, especially if they're moving from a brick and mortar school. You have trust in a school institution, the school provides things, and the assumption is that that same trust would equate to an online space. And I guess I'm coming from perspective of saying is we need to be far more vigilant when we do look at online schools, because it's much easier to set up an online school. So the kinds of things really I think are the issues are unqualified teachers, teachers, and that I've personally experienced, teachers with foundation phase education in South Africa teaching A-level physics or A-level maths, no moderation of any assessments. Okay, so there's static things. Yeah. So, and as a consequence, you get inflated marks. So if you have a predicted mark, your mark will be a predicted, an A star if you're doing A levels or 90%. But there's no moderation of the assessments. There aren't some, again, I'm not talking, I don't invite the ire of all online schools, but these kinds of standard practices that happen in a brick and mortar school, ideally, I don't know if that happens, are not often replicated in the online environment. And that also is relevant for the online schools. And I think a lot of South Africans look towards A-levels and IGCSEs as these kind of bastions of great education as an alternative to South Africa's crumbling education crisis. But providers that are offering those courses often are not necessarily regulated in the way that we expect them to be regulated. So, I mean, your easiest kind of mathematical bet is to say, how are you going to make the most money? You're going to employ inexperienced teachers or teachers who do not have the qualifications to be teaching what they can teach. You're going to pay them, and generally it happens to affect teachers in the Global South. You're going to pay them a reduced rate, but you're going to charge Northern Hemisphere prices for the education. So you're going to charge $150 an hour, but actually that teacher's working for 12.
1: Okay.
7: And because they're working for 12 hours, they're then packing their weeks, are working 40 contact hours, which any teacher knows is obscene. You can't plan a lesson with 40 contact hours in a week. And working early mornings and late nights. So the quality of teaching is not amazing.
1: Yeah.
7: So I think a lot of that, and I mean, a lot of it comes down to a lack of proper regulation, and there are questions about things like practically happen in a classroom, like assessments, controlled assessments. You know, if you can take an assessment over the space of a week, it loses all of its integrity. And is not, are those assessments aligned with annual teaching plans and the curriculum? Not always.
1: Okay.
7: So that's my broad kind of.
1: Thanks for that, Leah. A great, great kicking off point and obviously flagging a number of very serious issues. I hope we have time to explore a bit further. Sarah, let me bring you in here. I mean, Leah's touched on a very important aspect to this conversation, which is these schools are not subject to national regulation because a great number of these platforms are international in nature. And do you want to just elaborate a little bit on the challenges that they that poses because of that sort of transnational character?
6: Absolutely, Pippa. So I think the problem in the South African instance is twofold here. The first is that almost every government around the world is struggling to catch up with the regulation of online transnational forms of economic practice. And that's not exclusive to the education space, but it's manifesting in education here. And we can see around the world examples where technology companies and other online service providers are evading all sorts of forms of regulatory accountability, transparency, or even, basic frameworks such as taxes. I've done some research around some of the private entities here in the UK and their ownership patterns. And some of them are private companies, but they are publicly listed holding companies that own these schools. And what's really interesting is you start to dig it out and find that the holding company is a letterbox company in the Cayman Islands or in the Panama Islands. And then the third CEO in as many years is registered somewhere in Shuangdu or in Brazil. And so there are these webs of opacity and of difficult to trace accountability because they escape any one single country's ability to follow the money, follow the power dynamics. So that's the one element, as you illustrated. And in this case, it affects online schools as much as it affects any other online company. The countries that are having some success in at least clawing back some autonomy as regards the provision of services via the internet are normally really well-capacitated states. And in the South African case, we know that our state is struggling with capacity both in terms of financial and skills perspectives in order to regulate those things which do fall under their jurisdiction. So in preparation for today, I was looking at the different online schools for South Africa, some of which are domiciled in South Africa and some of which are not. The Teneo school that came up with your discussion before is domiciled here in London, which I find very interesting. And that means that they effectively evade any form of actual teeth, even if there is policy in place that Pretoria has put in place. A policy is only worth what it can be enforced. Mm-hmm. And we're all familiar with this. But what's also interesting in the case of the South African online schools that are domiciled within South Africa and are almost wholly local companies is that Umalusi seems to have accredited a separate independent assessment body. They're called SICA, yes. South African Independent Comprehensive Assessment Institute. And I did a little bit of digging to find that almost every school that SICA has been the overseeing body for has run into controversy. There is clearly a breakdown in the public trust as regards to who actually, you know, watches the watches, who does the buck stop with when accountability needs to be enforced. Mm. Now, it looks like in this case, for lack of capacity, Umalusi has outsourced this to a private entity who are certainly not up to scratch for what is required of the job. Mm. And so in the South African case, if thinking about your listeners and thinking about the kinds of families who, as you said at the beginning of the discussion, are considering this, I can really empathize with a rock and a hard place where, as you said, in some instances, you might have a child who's really struggling with the social environment of school. So I would always suggest that schools teach more than curriculum. And one of the challenges with online schools is that they do reduce schooling to just content delivery and often occlude a lot of the other more important elements of socializing, learning how to navigate conflict, contradiction, and challenging environments and power dynamics. But there are these instances where perhaps you have a child who has special education needs. Mm. I've taught in, and I'll say this in public, I have met parents who have started illegal backyard schools, called them tutoring centers. I know that Pretoria have been trying to close down on these, register the child for homeschooling, and then basically start an illegal, again, unregulated school in a Wendy house in their backyard. But as I taught in one of these schools, because I was curious, I realized that these were often parents who couldn't afford the fees of either a private school or a former Model C school. And they had a child who would have drowned in a fee-free public school because they had autism, because they had dyslexia. And so did I agree with the decisions they were making? I think it's complicated. I'm not sure what I would have done in their shoes. Yeah. So if you are sitting in this situation and thinking that perhaps online school is what I need to do for my child, I think Leah really put her finger on the pulse, which is these are not institutions with public accountability as public centres, nor are they physical places where you can go to the school and say, oi, Mr. Principal, Mrs. Principal, what do you think you're doing? They are so geographically detached from the people that they are taking fees from that you as an individual, quote unquote, consumer, lack almost any recourse to approach them and go, I don't like what you're doing. So your fundamentals of allegedly the market and customers moving and, you know, the market will provide that accountability starts to break down with these online forms of relating.
1: Sarah, Leah, I mean, I can hear you agreeing with a lot of that in the background. Would you like to add anything to that list?
7: I mean, some of the hidden things, I mean, I would just say my guiding thing is just keep asking questions. Mm. A lot of the time when you're going to be, as Sarah mentioned, if you're going to be contacting an online school and at South African schools and abroad, you as a parent are not contacting someone with an education degree. Or with any understanding of learning. You're contacting a customer support specialist.
6: Mm-hmm.
7: Okay, that's who you will contact. So I would not take advice from a customer support specialist on my child's learning. So if you got something about learning, can I have a meeting with your head of academics?
1: Right.
7: Number one. Okay. You know, you've got to ask much more in terms of questions in an online school than you do in a brick and mortar school because of the nature of them. Can you have access to the past results? A lot of these online schools don't publish their results.
1: Mm-hmm. Right.
7: So can you have access to past results?
6: All of them, not just the selected ones.
7: Not just not just how many A's or A stars or 80% you get. Can you have access to that? Then I would say, how can I make sure that learning is actually happening? Okay, because they invariably have a platform. Like and don't, you know, rather than going in, oh, there's a platform and, oh, I don't understand a tech platform, understand how it what it means, because that's often where marks get in and comments get in and you can see weird patterns. Marks are in late, etc. Then I would say, do my fees include exam fees?
1: Okay.
7: Hidden fee often. I think what Sarah's read about Psyche is very true, but Psyche is the only currently body that accredits homeschooling and online schooling, unless they're in a kind of different format.
1: Okay.
7: And I guess my last thing is to say, speak to your kid a lot about learning and ask to sit in some lessons, which is going to be awkward for the teacher. And I was in, but just to sit in on a test, or can my child do a test lesson so that you've got some sense that you've got some agency in the same way that people go to open days and things like that.
1: Yeah.
7: And people do test lessons in open days. Think of an open day and try not to be sold by like really, really good marketing, because that's where a lot of the expenses are. Like marketing looks great. We have a couple of students and they'll often be like, oh, they got into Harvard and Oxford and Cambridge, whatever. But okay, but what does the majority of results look like?
1: Yeah, yeah.
7: And don't be fooled by flexibility is the last line, I would say.
1: Just elaborate on that.
7: Often they'll promise like flexible learning. What flexible learning means in practice is, for example, I don't know, you can come up with your own timetable, the teacher will teach at different times. That's flexible learning.
1: Mm-hmm.
7: In many online schools, flexible learning is if you don't come to the lesson, you watch a Zoom recording.
1: Right.
6: It's asynchronous. Yeah. That's you don't actually get contact with the teacher.
7: It's just a recorded lesson. So if you think about, some of these schools are charging much more than Model C schools. Some of them are charging, you know, 150, 200, if not more, R1,000 a year. And what you're getting for that is a recorded lesson once a week and some worksheets on a very average learner management platform.
1: Okay.
7: And I think that is terrible for teaching and learning and a disservice to anyone who is in need or desiring to go into the online space. So have higher expectations and higher demands than you would in a brick and mortar space.
1: I want to thank you both so much for the time you've given us today and the food for thought. If nothing else, I hope that that's given a bit of a checklist for parents to consider and just know the amount of due diligence that needs to go into the selection of the online platform if you're going in that direction. Thank you so much to Dr. Sarah Black from King's College London and to Leah Nassen from Students for a Better Future. We really appreciate your input.
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7: Thank you. Thanks very much.
1: Really appreciate your time.
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10: Billions of dollars of fraud being enacted through deep fakes, and as a result, Google says they're launching an Android AI fake call detection tool. Jan Vermeulen's the editor at My Broadband. Jan, with deep fakes, I mean, I never kind of know what I'm actually talking about. I generally presume it's someone who's pretty good in the virtual world at impersonating a human.
11: Yes, in various ways. So a deep fake, usually when we are describing, when we're talking about a deep fake, it is a form of artificial intelligence being used to mimic someone else. And so deep fake videos have been a popular way to scam people, to make them, buy into investment scams by you often using the likeness of someone like Cyril Ramaphosa, Patrice Motsepe, Johann Rupert, and so on. Now we're talking about audio deepfakes, where people use AI to mimic the voices of people, and not just famous people, but loved ones and so on, is kind of what Google is implying here.
10: Okay, so, I mean, scammers will be using these to fake people. So you'd get a phone call that would sound like someone in your life who's absolutely desperate for money. Because, I mean, so often when someone is able to hack your WhatsApp, the first thing they do is they ask everybody in the WhatsApp list for money.
11: Right.
10: And the way around that is to ask the person for a voice note. Now, that's not going to work anymore.
11: Right. But, I mean, we're not quite at the apocalypse yet, because for these deepfakes to be really accurate, they need samples of people's voices. Now, you and I are at risk because our voices are fairly public, but most people do not have that problem. Perhaps you can kind of try and do an average voice of a particular demographic that you might be targeting or something like that, and hope you strike it lucky is one way to approach that. I should also point out that while this tech from Google is interesting and exciting, it's only for regular phone calls. It's not going to solve the WhatsApp call problem.
10: Gee, okay. So there's obviously a lot more work that kind of needs to be done. So we see that, when we first saw AI pictures, okay, we sort of knew them for what they were. We saw some videos, okay. How are they being used in phone calls, though? I mean, that sounds to me, because it's kind of being produced live, right?
11: Yeah. So what you do, what we've seen done, actually, this is quite crazy with video. If you can do it, it's got quite sophisticated with video already. And so audio was not far behind. In fact, audio AI stuff, at least with music, has gotten really good. And so including singing voices. And so, it's only a natural extension to mimic other people's voices. And so famous examples of voices that have been effectively mimicked is David Attenborough, Morgan Freeman, James Earl Jones, those iconic voices that you might want to play over a fan-made trailer of something something to that effect, that was popular. But obviously that same tech can be used to generate fake voices to scam people. The technology has become so sophisticated that we've heard and seen, in fact, there's examples of this online, of where you've got threat actors who are trying to scam their way into a remote work opportunity. So they go in for the job interview and everything, but they use a deepfake technology to fake their whole likeness, including their voice. During the job interview, and how that would work is you would use text to speech. So since often these threat actors are either North Korean or Russian and trying to break into American companies, for example, they can't just speak and have the AI automatically kind of translating or figuring out what they're trying to say in real time. You type how you're going to respond, and often you can just have an AI listening to the question that you're being asked, and then prompted to say, how should I respond in this situation, giving you know, giving it a list of instructions of your goals, for example. These large language models are really great at that. And then the response comes back, and that is the text response of what you should say comes back, and then that is put through a model that generates the voice. But all this happens in seconds or milliseconds. So the delay is not necessarily that unusual.
10: Okay, so Google has got this new tool that they're trying. It's a Google AI phone call detection. I mean, how does it work? Because you've got AI basically to catch AI, and that's kind of fine, but I mean, it's like a burglar alarm. For every burglar alarm, there's a way around it.
11: So this system is quite sophisticated, and it's kind of the same kind of security that we've got. I said kind of twice there. I caught myself in the problem with my own sentence detection. Sorry about that. But it's similar to the security that we implement to authenticate websites, right? So so what you would, and this is why it only works on Google phones at the moment. It'll only work on Android phones at all, and only between people who use the same phone app. The example they give is that you receive a call from a caller ID saying that it's your mom. Then what Google's phone app will do is it will automatically detect, hang on a second, this phone call is not coming from a source I recognize as your mom. Let me ping her phone, which uses the same Android phone app, and ask it, hey, are you making a phone call to this contact? And then her phone tells the Google server yes or no, I'm making this phone call. And if it says no, then Google can warn you and say, your mom is not actually making this phone call. You are probably talking to a scammer. So no AI is actually involved in this situation. It is using just good old-fashioned security techniques to figure out that the phone call is probably a scam.
10: Yeah, it's amazing it's at this point. There must be tricks that we can use to work out if we're talking to our mom or if we're talking to a machine trying to be our mom. And in some ways, I mean, that seems obvious. But in other ways, actually, when you consider how much of our lives is online, how if I were to say to someone that sounds like my wife, oh, really, what did you do at work today?
11: Right.
10: The AI bot would probably be able to tell you.
11: Right. And so one way I kind of jokingly told my family this, but it's becoming increasingly likely we'll have to do it, is have code words that you rotate regularly. So that's one way, if this really becomes a problem at the end of the day, is to have some kind of, you know, like you have in old spy thrillers where you have to give a password after knocking on the door. So that's one way, and it's worked for spies, so it'll work for us. But you've described very reasonable, common sense ways to combat this already, right? So which is, if you receive a suspicious WhatsApp or you receive a WhatsApp from someone suddenly asking for money out of the blue, actually call that person on the number that you normally have for them to verify that it is them. That's one way. Or contact them what they call out of band. So contact them via another method that you have for contacting them to verify whether the WhatsApp message you've just received is authentic. The other way is to ask questions that only they would know the answer to. Figuring out what those questions are, I can't even come up with examples. That will be very unique to your friend and family group.
10: You know what banks have been doing for years, and it works, is to ask what your mother's maiden name or their grandmother's maiden name was. Because it's the kind of thing you don't forget, but it's never on Google. Because how would Google know?
11: It can be effective, but unfortunately, there's also a lot of that information that's leaked in data sets over the years. That's why a lot of companies don't use that anymore. But it is certainly, that's a great example of things that you could use, provided that information has been kept secure and you've not shared it on social media or something like that. Because, you know, in the 2010s, we all lived very publicly for a while there. And so as long as you've never disclosed that information publicly, that is something you could use. issues.
10: Don't we all regret that, Elon? Jan Vermeulen, thank you so much. Really appreciate it. Editor at My Broadband. And of course, just astonishing what you have to watch out for nowadays.
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14: We speak to the author of a local non-fiction book. Today is somebody you've heard us speak to before, Wandile Sehlobo, the agricultural economist and co-author, along with Johan Kirsten, of The Uncomfortable Truth About South Africa's Agriculture. It's hard-hitting, it's honest, and that's the intention of this book and the tone in which it is written. It hopes to stir up South Africa's agriculture stakeholders from inertia that has taken hold over time, particularly around policy discussions and what is being done. As they say, while politicians and farmer representatives debate, farmers suffer, the unemployed languish, and small towns crumble. Wandile Sehlobo joining me now. Hey, Wandile, last time we spoke on the Madeira Report, I erroneously gave you a doctorate, so today I'll get it right.
15: Yes, thanks, Madeira, and thanks for inviting me for this segment. I appreciate this.
14: The truth is, the number of books you've written, you should have a doctorate by now anyway. We should just count this as a thesis. So thank you very much. In this book, you speak about Enoch and Ronald, and you use them as, you know, two farmers with their personal experiences and personalize it. And your intention is to really explain what this inertia, as I mentioned, around things like policy discussions, what that practical impact is on South Africa's farmers.
15: Yeah, and the intention here, Mandy, is really this. We have this sector here that has all of this potential to grow and assist us in resolving the triple challenges of South Africa, which is unemployment, poverty, as well as low growth. And for a longest period, we've always put the blame on the one side of saying the government is not doing ABC. And of course, the government has many failings on its part. But also within the organized agriculture and the private sector, there are other things that we see a lot of failings on. And then our intention now, this time on the book, was saying, look, we have been writing for many years about how to grow the South African agricultural economy. And perhaps now it is time we become a bit more direct and, of course, utilizing case studies of all of those farmers that you are mentioning. Enoch farms just outside Carnarvon in the Northern Cape. Is someone that we visited, and he farms in a government-owned land, which we call PLUS Farms, which is the proactive land acquisition strategy. He leases that land from the government. And one of the key things that the reader encounters as they enter and read the book is that these government farms, they have challenges, not only the fact that farmers do not have collateral there, but the fact that whenever you have to make any adjustments, either you are fixing a house or you are fixing the fences, there's a whole bureaucracy side at which the farmer have to apply to get permission to do all of these things. But also even on a bigger policy themes, let's say the agricultural master plan and the other things that the government would put on the table, the fragmentation of farmer associations also draws us to this idea where we end up in agriculture only involved in meetings and discussions and never really adopting and saying, okay, these are the plans proposed. We don't agree in 60% of these, but we do have 40% of things that we agree on. Let's get on and do that, and then we'll revisit what we don't agree with at a later stage. And I think we get a satisfaction whenever we finish a plan as if publishing a document is the achievement of work, but actual work starts through implementation. And I think the book maps up then about how do you arrive at such a level.
14: I love that you go out and actually, you know, get your boots dirty and speak to farmers. You're both academics, but you also have, and you bring into the book that personal experience. But you speak about how the tone of the book is deliberately candid, how it's direct, how it's unfiltered. What was your intention with doing that? I mean, I hope that farmers won't have their shotguns out when you pull up in your Hilux the next time around.
15: I think the intention of that, Mandy, is again, I mean, it's not out of disregard and perhaps maybe not reflecting deeply on what the government official and some of the farmers, but I think it was about having that frank conversation, because ultimately we are all sitting, we see the rural South African towns crumbling, we see good ideas ending up in papers, but the key thing now is to say, can we be more straightforward and direct so that we can get everyone at least a little bit more uncomfortable and perhaps maybe encouraged to do some of the things, because we're not only direct, but we are also direct in outlining what needs to be done. It's no time to be trying to come up with the fancy theories and all of these things, but really to map up the basics of how to unlock the rural economy. What do you do on land? What do you do with animal diseases? What do you do with municipalities? And also even on the trade side and the SACU themes in this trade in the region. So these are some of the themes that we're really going through with my co-author, Professor Johan Kirstein, as we're thinking through and working on this book.
14: You look at policy decisions, you speak about farmer organizations, politics, deception. The agriculture sector is front and center of the GNU government, given that Johnson Steenhuisen is the Minister of Agriculture. The Expropriation Act has been central to America-South Africa relations. So there's a lot of politics going on in the sector. Is it a worry for you that we get distracted by all of the politics and don't focus on the things that you outline in the book?
15: I mean, this is the one of the things that which I think the book, perhaps maybe we are lucky, it cautions about the same thing that we are having now. Mandy, since the start of this year, we spent more time discussing international relations matters, rightly so, but not all of us should be engaged on those things, because there are few people that can make meaningful contribution on that about what to do for the country. But as we were engaged there, we've almost divorced ourselves from addressing the basics, the roads, the railway lines, of course, ports, transit, and the others are doing some work there. But the point is that we need then to deal with the basics. And of course, then the book also comes, as you rightly put it, on under the theme of the expropriation. We did not address the Expropriation Act issue in the book because it's a new thing that came in December when we have completed that. But I think the most important thing is, again, what the book highlights is that this is a sector that is thriving. The reason agriculture is at the top and mind within even the GNU is because of the economic benefits that it has brought for the country. It has more than doubled in value and in volume terms. We have more than 1.3 million South Africans working in primary and value chain, 950 people in a primary agriculture, the rest in a value chain. But the sector is not at capacity. It could still grow by plus 30%. More employment could come into the sector. But the other aspect the book touches on is some of the land that is also sitting in the government hands at over 2.5 million hectares. And I think if South Africans want to picture how big 2.5 million South Africans, they should consider what we currently plant for all grains and all seeds in summer rainfall in South Africa. We plant those at about 4.5 million hectares. If then the state between 2006 and the end of last year bought 2.5 million hectares, it's almost over half of that. And that land is almost as if we've bought it in the open market as South Africa and thereafter taken it out and retired it. And this is the part then where I think allocating it with title deeds and proper support and financing and trainings to black farmers for the benefit of the commercial production begins to address even the low contribution of black farmers at commercial agriculture, which as we speak, in totality, it averages at around about 10%. And yes, Mandy, the sector is thriving. It's not under siege, as some presidents have alluded to that. And I think even there, when you speak to actual farmers, they will testify to that, that they are as confused about some of the contemporary discussions.
14: Wandile, as always, thank you so much. And thank you for another excellent book. Wandile Sehlobo is the co-author of The Uncomfortable Truth About South Africa's Agriculture. He's written that book along with Johan Kirsten. And as he's mentioned, you know, this is not the first book that they have written. There are several other books that have been written by them in terms of the agriculture situation in the country, A Country of Two Agricultures, A Compendium of Essays on Land Reform in South Africa. And if you want to understand the land question in South Africa, please read Wandile Sehlobo's books and where we are in terms of the agricultural development in the country and what needs to happen in terms of decisive policy and a program of implementation so that we see stronger collaboration among social partners.
8: This is Cape Talk.
13: Well, my guest today has made music, helped other people to make music. He's been involved in television production. He's played a role in radio. He's performed alongside Stevie Wonder. He's made music with Josh Groban, and we're delighted to welcome him to the studio, Loyiso Bala. Welcome. It's great to have you with us.
16: Thank you so much. Thank you so much, John. An honor to be here, I must say.
13: I have to go to something that you shared with us, because what we do with the Songbook a Dish, we ask people for songbook dish suggestions. We get a little bit of the geography of the family. And when we asked you about your parents, you said, I know them as a couple that sang everywhere. So there's music in your home growing up. But tell me about mom and dad singing. What did they sing, and were they good singers?
16: Yeah, so we come from a musical family. Uh-huh. People will know my brothers, called the Bala brothers. My oldest brother is Zwai Bala, mm-hmm. you know, who started TKZ, which is, I think, to date, one of the biggest bands that's ever come out of South Africa. I've got a younger brother as well, Pelo. We came together as Bala brothers. Of course, we had our own successful careers separately, sort of like a solo artist. And so, umama, I called my mama no tata, my mom and dad. When I was born, well, I've always known them to sing together. As a matter of fact, people know the Bala family as a singing family. And it didn't only just start with my mom and dad, but they're also come from a lineage of singers. My grandfather was a composer. As a matter of fact, when I came to, you know, from the Drakensberg Boys Choir, and I came to St. Stithians, I was actually surprised that actually most people don't sing, because I thought everybody could sing.
13: Right.
16: Just others could just sing better than others. So that's where that kind of really came from, yeah.
13: So your folk singing, very much church-based, or was there community stuff that they did? And presumably you're also talking about singing while the pots are boiling and singing while the house is being cleaned.
16: We sang, I mean, every opportunity was an opportunity to sing.
13: Yes.
16: For instance, if you look at, because we're from the Eastern Cape, you know, so if you look at a lot of Xhosa songs, right, traditional songs, you get songs for everything. You get songs for drinking, you get songs for funerals, you get songs for parties, you get songs for working. I mean, of course, not a closer song, but take Shosholoza for instance. So
13: yes,
16: music is something that we just did in every single circumstance. I remember actually when my grandfather was a composer, because back in the days, they didn't have photostat machines or anything to sort of make copies. So he would write on these like A4 papers, and he would call us in to come and sing the music that he had written. So we would literally sight read.
13: Okay.
16: And then from there, he would then transcribe it onto these big brown pieces of paper. Later on, I learned that those brown pieces of paper were actually the pieces of papers that you use to cover your books.
13: Yes, yes.
16: So you want to make sure that it all sounds right first. So from 3 years old, you know, my grandfather would call us, Loiso, come, Zwai, you know, call whatever, my uncles, and then we'd take a part, we'd sing it, and then it'd hear what it sounds like, and then it'd fix what needs to be fixed. So we always, always, always sang.
13: I'm sure if Samra got involved, you guys would at least need to get something for all those contributions. Tell me this, Kariega, people would know perhaps as from the earlier days of Uitenhaag. What was life like growing up there? A town built around the motor industry.
16: Yeah.
13: How do you look back on those years?
16: And that's the thing, because everyone that I know from my family, and I mean the generation before us, everyone worked at Volkswagen.
13: Right.
16: You know, it was the one big firm that was there. My dad worked there for a little while. His health deteriorated after that, not because of Volkswagen. It was obviously for just other reasons. But otherwise, you know, growing up in the 80s, we grew right in the crux, I guess, of apartheid, you know? People who know, for instance, the necklacing, which is the tie that goes around.
13: And the shootings at Langa.
16: It started actually started in Utenick. So
13: yes,
16: we grew up around that time, that eventually we had to be moved to go and do some of our primary school before we moved to the Drakensberg Boys Choir in Port Elizabeth, because mm-hmm. suddenly they were just closing schools all the time. I mean, my brother would tell you, Zwai, that they even closed schools down for 2 years at one point.
13: Yeah. Your dad struggling with health. Did life feel precarious for you as a young man? Obviously, if he was working as a motor industry worker, relatively well paid compared to some of the other jobs available in factories to black people at the time. But then, was that a significant setback for the family, or do you remember your family being resilient in spite of that?
16: It was, because my family, especially my brother and my sister, they speak about a time, you know, when, and my mom would even speak about this as well, when my mom and dad were one of the most respected people in the community. They would walk down together. People would always come out and greet them and just celebrate. Yes. Who they were known as this sort of power couple that used to sing, had beautiful children, but by the time that I was born in 1979, that's when the health started deteriorating, because my father also, he was in HR, so he was known as umqashi, the person who give other people a job, back in the day. So when it started deteriorating, actually by the time I was born, he was in hospital at that time, and he had obviously lost his job because of just being sick. And so my mom tells me this story but when he saw me, he said, I'm going to name this one, because my grandmother named my brother.
13: Okay.
16: And he called me Loyiso, which means victory, because he felt that I would be the victory over his health. It never really sort of improved, you know. My mom and dad then, you know, just because of the troubles, they got divorced in 1985, so 5 years later. And 2 years later, my dad passed away.
13: Yeah,
16: so it was a hard time. It was a hard time indeed for the family.
13: So a lot of

0: Fina, you'd see them standing in those lines, right?
1: Yes.
0: At assembly, and they'll always sing a song. That's not foreign to us. Mm. But of course, they'll always say, Loyiso Hlabela, which means Loyiso start the song.
1: Yes.
0: So we're always known as the ones, you know, the ones who sing. Back in the days, it was something that was really celebrated, especially because, you know, music was never sort of seen as a career. To us, it was actually seen as a sport, because you didn't need to have the money to buy, for instance, like cricket, like a bat.
1: Yes.
0: It's not cheap. So it's not something that like a township kid could buy at the time. So music was our sport of the time. Many competitions happening around. There were choirs all over the place, and so that's how we played, you know, through singing.
1: I'm gonna forget the songbook and dish if I'm not careful, because I'm so caught up with this story. But let's talk food. So your dish choice: bried lamb chops. This is cruel, Loyiso, because I'm a few hours from dinner, but I'll read it out. Bried lamb chops, pop, chakalaka, spicy tomato and onion relish, beetroot on the side. But before we talk about your selection, though, meal times at home, obviously you've described a period of life as a kid that was quite choppy, but was it important to your mom and your dad that you should all gather for meals and be together at that particular time of day?
0: Absolutely. I think more so probably for the bigger family, because we also grew up, you know, at my grandfather's and my grandmother's house. Mealtimes were always huge. I mean, I can actually even smell the food. I can see my grandfather taking out the Worcestershire sauce. Did I say it right? Worcestershire sauce.
1: The first time was better than the second, yeah.
0: Oh, was it? Okay. Yeah. So rather let me just leave it there. And that's why, you know, food obviously goes with music. And even today, you know, even with my team at work, I always say, guys, if the guy's upset, just get them food. Because once people eat, then suddenly everything, you know, the emotions just kind of subside a little bit. So I love food, you know, even still today. And the reason, obviously, there you've got meat. That's maybe because it's an Eastern Cape thing. Mm-hmm. When there's no meat on the dish, we're like, eh, what are we eating? Is this like a starter, you know?
1: Yes.
0: And like I always say, okay, that if there's no beetroot, guys, that's not a celebration. If there's a celebration of some sort, or there's an event of some sort, there has to be beetroot. So that's why I guess I chose that as my favorite dish.
1: Drakensberg Boys Choir, you following Zwai to the choir, if I'm correct.
0: Yes.
1: So obviously he paved the way, and through his experience, you realize, wow, I can go to a school where singing is the thing. Obviously, there's academics and all the other core curricula of school life. But was it what you expected? Did it give you what you hoped for?
0: Absolutely. My life is built on the Drakensberg Boys Choir. Mm-hmm. Because music doesn't only just teach you about music, but it teaches you about life. You know, it teaches you patience, teaches you discipline. It teaches you teamwork. And so many more other things. That's why I encourage that parents teach, or at least take their child to a singing lesson, to a piano lesson, a guitar lesson, not because they want them to be rock stars, but they are fundamental skills that you learn from there that are going to set you up for life. I believe that the reason that I've been so successful in just like the workplace, because I'm there as well, is because of the skills that I've learned in music. And so when people were like, even when I was studying, you know, they're like, why are you doing so well? You know, I'm like, well, that's because I'm using the same side of the brain.
1: Yes.
0: You know, that left side of the brain, that is what's going to carry you throughout. So I'm so grateful, you know, for what the Drakensberg meant to me, and for what it's done, and for what it continues, you know, to do even for other boys. And if anybody wants to go there, I'll be like, listen, man, you know, take that step. So culture and sport are one of the most fundamental things that I want to encourage parents, you know, to make sure that their children do.
1: I was struck while you were talking by something that I think you were almost implying, that when you spoke about teamwork, that I would think when you're part of a choir, some days you're the soloist and some days you're not. It's not always, you're not always going to shine, but you're always part of something that is shining as a collective. And when you related that to the workplace, is that one of the things you learned? That because you've stood in the spotlight and the light has been squarely on you, Loyiso, but that doesn't sum up your work life or your life,
0: does
1: it?
0: No, it doesn't. You know, I think the 80-20 rule applies here as well.
1: Yeah.
0: And

0: Especially because my choir master, Bunny Ashley Botha, always used to say, the best chorister, now for those of you who don't know, a chorister is a choir member.
1: Yes.
0: Is not the one who sings the best, but it's the one who listens the best.
1: Uh-huh.
0: And I found that, you know, even at work, the best guys are those who listen better, not necessarily those who work better. It's the 80-20 rule, you know? 80% of the time, if you listen, for 80% of the time, the work that you then, you know, your output in the 20% is going to be absolutely brilliant. I think Einstein said something, you know, close to that as well.
1: Yes.
0: And also it's about blending. I believe that the magic of music is when we make music together,
1: mm-hmm.
0: you know, it's not about someone being at the forefront. We put you at the forefront because maybe, you know, for instance, in football, you know, the person who's going to score is going to be the guy in the front line.
1: Yeah.
0: But the thing is, you may find that the man of the match may be the guy at the back who didn't score yeah. anything.
1: It's no good scoring one if the other team scores three.
0: So that's what it is. You know, you need to just find your place within the team and then just do the best that you absolutely can. And not everybody's made to be in the front line, no.
1: And not there all the time. Your book choice, Winnie Mandela, Life, published 2003.
0: Yeah.
1: Anne-Marie Dupré-Besdrop,
0: yeah.
1: Who wrote the book. Tell us why you picked that out. Was it the subject matter? Was it the way the book was written?
0: So I think the one person that we never got to learn about growing up was Umama Winnie Mandela. You always knew about her. She was obviously a struggle icon. She was the wife to the iconic Nelson Mandela that you obviously never saw. And so many stories started coming out. You know, the story about Stompy, and we were still very young.
1: Mm.
0: And I think for me as well, sort of growing up in a predominantly sort of white environment at schools, there were also, you know, certain things that I was hearing from that side. You know what I mean? That weren't necessarily that savory about Winnie Mandela, but I knew that she was a hero. I knew that she was an icon. And so this came at a time when I started reading a lot of maybe biographies, a lot of stories about people. I think I remember around this time as well, I picked up a book called I Write What I Like, you know, by Steve Biko.
1: Yeah.
0: You know, there was also Losing My Virginity. I know that's like Richard Branson, but it was sort of like that time of just discovering who these people actually were, you know. And Winnie Mandela's story really, really sort of struck me. And this book was so balanced, man, you know, because the thing is, it goes back and it starts back to where, you know, to where she's from, to even like her ancestors, you know, who they were. And I really got to learn, you know, the balance, her having to balance who she was. And I mean, I was still inspired after that, even with all the controversies.
1: Yeah. Let's talk music. You've made an interesting choice. If I'd had to pick out of thousands of songs, I'm not sure I would have picked Chicago, 1982. But wonderful musicians, wonderful voices. The song's called Hard to Say I'm Sorry. You picked it. Tell
0: Hard
1: us why.
0: To say, oh, man, that song. Funny enough, actually, the first time I heard the song was from a remix. And the remix was done by a group called As Yet.
1: Okay.
0: This was in the 90s. Now, I was born, obviously, I'll say in the 80s because I was born, you know, I was born in 79. But when I heard that song, so now obviously I was getting to, you know, like my eyes were beginning to open to the girls, you know?
1: Yes.
0: And I was starting to get all these feelings. But when I heard that song and just all the melodies, I mean, I got drawn into it. And so obviously I went to look for the original, which was by Chicago. One of my favorite musicians of all time, David Foster, obviously was a part of, you know, obviously a part of Chicago on the keys. And for me, it's just a classic that I believe that even if you played it now, it would still, my 8-year-old and my 13-year-old will still fall in love with it just the way that it is.
1: Well, we are going to play it now. We're going to enjoy it too. Hard to Say I'm Sorry, Chicago is the song choice of my guest, Loyiso Bala. Loyiso, thank you so much
0: for
1: your time. Thank you for the music.
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3: With the wrap of your eyewitness news, I'm Puleng Maake. President Cyril Ramaphosa has announced changes to the National Executive following consultations with the DA as part of the Government of National Unity. Willie Okump has been appointed Minister of Agriculture. David Mania becomes Minister of Forestry, Fisheries and the Environment. And Dina Pule takes over as Minister of Social Development. Ramaphosa has also appointed John Steenhuisen, Alexandra Abrahams, Jack Bloom and Yusuf Kassim as deputy ministers in the Trade, Electricity and Energy, Water and Sanitation, as well as Higher Education portfolios respectively, wishing the new appointees success in their roles. Government has praised South Africans for conducting themselves peacefully during migration-related demonstrations held across the country yesterday. It has, however, warned that anyone who has been found to have participated in criminal activities will be dealt with accordingly by law enforcement. The committee was briefing members of the media last night in Pretoria with a breakdown and debrief of yesterday's activities, including an update from Police Minister Feroz Khatshalia. Minister of Justice and Constitutional Development Mamoloko Kubai says government will continue intensifying efforts against criminality and all forms of illegality associated with irregular migration.
4: The peaceful conduct displayed today reflects the strength of our democracy and demonstrates that South Africans can voice their concerns firmly and lawfully while respecting the rights and dignity of others. Police will continue to identify, arrest and prosecute all those responsible for criminal conduct during the activities.
3: The South African Petroleum Retailers Association has welcomed the fuel price cuts taking effect from today, saying they will provide much-needed relief for motorists and businesses. Petrol will decrease by around 2 rand per litre, while diesel prices will fall by more than 3 rand per litre. Illuminating paraffin also becomes cheaper, although LP gas will increase slightly. SAPRA says that the lower prices should ease pressure on household budgets, but warns South Africa's economy remains fragile. Police in KZN have opened an inquest after a foreign national allegedly jumped to his death from the 8th floor of a building on Margaret Mqadi Avenue in Durban. Police say three foreign nationals were allegedly staying inside a storage facility after breaking into it several days earlier. On Monday, they reportedly heard noises and believed they were being targeted. One man allegedly jumped from the building and was declared dead on the scene. Police in KZN say another fled, while the third remained behind. And meanwhile, in the Eastern Cape, humanitarian aid organization Gift of the Givers says its teams are providing relief to displaced foreign nationals across the province. Thousands of foreign nationals from various African countries are seeking voluntary repatriation after yesterday's deadline set by anti-illegal immigration movement March and March. Gift of the Givers spokesperson Ali Sable says that close to 500 foreign nationals were displaced during anti-illegal immigration demonstrations in Robertson, Drakenstein and Sedgefield in Knysna yesterday.
5: In Sedgefield, Knysna, things have gotten out of control. There's currently 120 Malawians at a community hall and they are evacuating families from informal settlements around the Sedgefield area. And we are currently busy in Robertson as well, where there's 320 consisting mostly of Malawi nationals at the wall. There's about 53 individuals in Drakenstein.
3: A look at your weather, partly cloudy Wednesday with morning fog patches expected in Gauteng. Today, Joburg drops to overnight lows of 7 degrees, peaking at 19. Pretoria 6 and 21, Vereeniging 5 also reaching highs of 21 degrees. And Cape Town's cloudy with isolated showers and rain today, along with light southerly to southeasterly winds at a low of 8, peaking at 15 degrees. And that's a wrap of your Eyewitness News.
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8: Coming up 4 minutes past 4 o'clock on a Wednesday morning, a very good morning to you. We are into the second half of the year of 2026. It is the 1st of July this morning. Very good morning to you and welcome to the show. We'll be dealing with quite a number of things and it's been a bit of a news bumpy ride overnight in the news scenario. So we'll be catching up with a lot of what happened overnight. It was, of course, the 30th of June and the March on Marches and March on Marches that took place yesterday. Your thoughts would be welcomed on that on 021-446-0567 or in Johannesburg on 011-883-0702. If you have any voice notes concerning you about yesterday's events, and especially in the Gauteng, Johannesburg area, you can send us a voice note or a text message to 07-

0: 0872 702 1702. Fitness, we'll be chatting about the grocery shopping that starts with reading the ingredients. There has been a call for front of label packaging, which means that everything that is sort of harmful and the ingredients that are harmful should be put on the front of a packet. We unpack that, for instance, with Liesel van der Westhuizen, and the fact that you should just not pick up something and buy it and put it in your trolley. You should be reading what is the sugar content of it, what are the preservatives on it. So, yeah. We will, for instance, have a look at that with Liesel van der Westhuizen. In our wellness section, BHF Conference marks the 25 years of shaping healthcare. Katlego Motudi, a BHF Managing Director, chats to us, and we talk about shaping a healthcare system in a sort of business unusual situation. So we'll be chatting to them. Then just after 5, we have some reflections on the 30th of June tensions this morning. Sharon Ikambaram, Kopanang, Africa against xenophobia, will be chatting to us about their reflections on what happened yesterday in the country. An investigation has been launched into corporal punishment. So I was saying yesterday that, you know, we don't have to club our children just for the sake of we were clubbed and we turned out to be good people. So that's not a reason. There's just no reasoning that follows that. But an investigation has been launched into corporal punishment. We will be chatting to the deputy president of NAPTOSA. And, of course, we will also be talking to the Gauteng Department of Education, who's launching an investigation into this particular matter. Well, that's it in a nutshell for you between 4 o'clock and 6 o'clock this morning. I hope you are well. I hope you are safe. And I hope you got through everything yesterday. And looking forward to starting the second part of 2026.
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0: Been a bit of a cabinet reshuffle last night by the president. Actually listening to the new DA leader, Jordan Hill Lewis. And a number of changes have been made in that particular role that the people were playing, and there's been some shifts around. So we're going to take a look at who is in and who is out. The Minister of Agriculture is now Willie Oakham. Willie Oakham actually was the he was the Minister of Forestry, Fisheries and Environment. That's what he was. He was the Minister of Forestry, Fisheries and Environment. He was put there among a bit of sort of pushback by a number of people, and a number of people did not understand quite why, but he was in that particular post. He's actually out of that post and now being appointed as the Minister of Agriculture, and John Steenhuisen, who was the Minister of Agriculture, is now out of that particular post. The new Minister for Forestry, Fisheries and Environment, David Mania, takes over. David Mania was the Provincial Minister for Education in the Western Cape, and then the Deputy Minister of Trade and Industry now becomes John Steenhuisen, who replaces Alexandra Abrams. Alexandra Abrams goes down and becomes the Deputy Minister of Electricity and Energy, and she replaces Samantha Graham Murray, and of course the Deputy Minister of Water and Sanitation is now Jack Bloom, who takes over from Selo Setolo. And then the Deputy Minister of Higher Education is Yusuf Kasim, who takes over from Mimi Gondwe. Dina Pule is back as Minister. And, of course, she takes over from the fired CCC Tolashe of Social Development, who the President obviously terminated a little bit earlier. So, yeah, those are the changes this morning. And that's what's happened overnight in the politics. And we want to, you know, if you'd like to comment on that, we'd like to hear from you on 011-883-0702. And, of course, in Cape Town on 021-446-0567.
2: 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You're with Cape Talk.
0: Michelle out in Krugersdorp. Very good morning to you, Michelle.
3: Morning to you, Zane, and the listeners. I actually want to commend the DA on the reshuffle, but I have one piece of advice. When you have someone who's not performing, You need to show South Africa your gumption. So reshuffling John Steenhuisen, who was a disastrous leader and a disastrous minister of this whole foot and mouth disease, they should have fired him. You do not reward someone who is not performing and continuously throws your party into disrepute, and you don't deal with it, because now the ANC can come after them very hard. The man abused the credit card in the DA. He could not survive on his salary, which for most South Africans is in the top 1%. If you cannot manage your own finances, how do you manage the finances of a party or manage or lead? DA, learn this. That coming to me does not sit well with me. And then you're still trying to go to the African electorate and say, oh, come to us. We won't do what Jay-Z did or Ron Raposa is accused of. And then we say our house is clean. No, DA. We need to get real. Our house is not clean. That is something I don't like.
0: I was looking at this morning and, late last night when this actually came through on X, sort of alerting us to the cabinet reshuffle. Obviously, the reshuffle is what has been requested by Jordan Hill Lewis, and we all know that he is obviously a protege of, he sort of mentored and was being a protege of Helen Ziller. My problem with this is that this still doesn't show any transformation within the DA space, Michelle.
3: Well, let's put it this way. It's happening too slow. I can honestly say if I was an African voter, I'd also be looking at this and saying, okay, you got a proven track record in Western Cape. What you say is what you do, but still the African areas, the underserviced areas, they don't look good. What did Hamlin Mashaba say about you? So, honestly, the DA needs, you can't just go on this good governance ticket. You are not relating to the African electorate enough.
0: Mm.
3: You might have black people in your party, but I'm telling you, as an intellectual person, if I was African, I still would not be convinced. Still.
0: Yeah.
3: And I support the DA, but yeah, I'm not happy with what they are doing, because you cannot, as 9% of white people, say, we will tell you how we're going to run this country.
0: Mm. Well, Michelle, you've raised a number of very, very important points there as we look at this sort of reshuffling. And there's also been talks about John Steenhuisen, for instance, in terms of something about a promotions company, et cetera, et cetera, et cetera. Michelle, thank you so much for your call. Michelle, very vocal about the cabinet reshuffle and, of course, transformation within the DA. Maxwell, very good morning to you.
4: Good morning, Zane. Hey, South Africa is a movie. You can't keep up with all the news that is happening almost daily.
0: It's way too fast, I'm telling you. And it all happens while you're asleep, you know?
4: Yeah, when you wake up, you find that, you know, to be a journalist in this country, I think it's unbelievably nice. Always we might have something to talk about. Let's start in Bloemfontein, where a wife of a deputy speaker was arrested by harboring an illegal criminal in his lodge in that respect. And to find that he's not even from this country as well, that's the debate for another day. But Dinapule, come on. I come from Mpumalanga as well, Zane. But I think it's a disgrace to bring her back after what happened with a boyfriend, the shoes that were bought during that time she was a minister. She has been recycled again to come and take a Tolesha position. I think I've got the bitter pills to swallow on that one. But I think, as they do in the ANC, umuntu akalahlwa, possible she might have repented. In that situation, then she become a good lady. So congratulations to her. Hopefully she'll lead, she'll walk the talk this time. She might have realized what it put her under the bus up until she surfaced at the moment. The much and much much a situation then. It's spreading like a fire at the moment, because I can see the unity of the people fighting the cause. I can see the people who bring us to where we are now. They're starting to work. They're starting to do their job. If you see the police, if you see the Home Affairs, if they did this long time ago, we should be where we are at the moment. But be as it may, let it be peaceful. We love everybody as in, but let's, like you and I, if you can find yourself in America now, you will have papers. But if you are there without papers, anything can happen to you. You are not accountable. Nobody knows about where, about what is happening. But yeah. It's a very interesting and very divisive issue, this one of the immigrant at the end of the day.
0: Mm. Thanks very much there, Maxwell. Always chatting to us on 011-883-0702. If you have any comments on what Michelle has said and what Maxwell has said, you can get in contact with us. Ramaphosa has appointed Dinapule as the new Minister of Social Development. This is a thorn within the South African government's side, and a big one actually, because social development works very much with the marginalized, the underprivileged, the SASA, the, you know, those particular contents and those particular constructs within society. And you need to have a strong minister there. It has to be a minister with no blemishes, with nothing, that's going to go in and clean up, because that's where a lot of the corruption. We've heard yesterday about social development and SASA saying the fingerprint and the biometrics and all of that, where there's a lot of you know, sort of irregularities going on, and money is going. The thing is, money is going missing. Tembisa Hospital, for instance, was 2 billion rand. 2 billion rand, one transaction, 2 billion rand in fraud and corruption, allegedly. Filling that particular vacancy of CC Tolashe, who was taken out in May, Pule returns to the cabinet more than a decade after she was removed from the executive following findings of unethical conduct linked to a public protector investigation. As Maxwell said there, maybe she repented. Who knows? Money on the table. Anybody's going to repent. Tony, out in Eldorado Park. Good morning, Tony.
5: Good morning, Zane.
0: How are you, sir?
5: I'm well. And yourself, sir?
0: All good, all good. It's marching on to the weekend, and it's Wednesday this morning. Tony, what are we sort of reflecting on about yesterday's protest?
5: Well, yeah, as you say, it's about yesterday's protest. I believe that it was a demonstration of self-help. Others would call it vigilantism, or even a warning shot. Now, call it what you like, but self-help has irrevocably became part of the tapestry of solutions to our country's problems. It's part of our arsenal now. What am I saying? I'm saying that in the past, South Africa was praised for having solved serious political and other problems through dialogue. Now, when the entire world, for example, was holding its collective breath, expecting a bloodbath during the transition from apartheid to democracy, that was, as you recall, with the advent of Boy Putong massacre, Chris Hani's assassination, and the activities of the so-called Third Force at the time, we attempted to jeopardize the democratic process. Dialogue saved the day. I'm sad to say that, and I foresee this, that the days of dialogue, of talking, are numbered.
0: They're over. But you see, underlying this entire situation of the fact that dialogue is something of the past, and you know that that we are now heading into more of, as you said, self-help and revolt probably against certain things within the country, is the fact that we have a government that is probably tone deaf. Tony?
5: Absolutely. And people have with this anti-immigration march has discovered that they need to resort to self-help in order to get immediate action from the authorities. However, this has the potential to escalate or digress into total chaos. Let's face it, Zain, people are hurtful because of their liberators have betrayed them. Certain well-placed families and their connections became overnight multimillionaires and billionaires, while the rest of the people were left to fight for the crumbs from their lavish tables. People do not pay attention to speeches of politicians, their parties, and their warnings. They have discovered their power and their might in their numbers. And if government thinks that this is over, that would be a serious miscalculation. This is just a warning shot.
0: Mm. So, Tony, do you actually think that sort of the government tends to go about its business, and part of the business of a number of government departments and people involved in those government departments, especially when you look at political killings, which is at the level of municipal government, it's about money and it's about corruption. So are they going about their business ignoring probably what is happening on the ground, and they don't have their ears on the ground when it comes to the people in the country?
5: Absolutely. They're tone deaf, and they're still oblivious about the impending danger, because instead of paying attention to what really happened yesterday and these marches, analyze it and come up with concrete solutions, they go and they reshuffle cabinet. They appoint government ministers and carry on with business as usual. They better prioritize people's needs and speed up services to the communities, failing which, this country is going to go up in flames sooner rather.
0: Yeah, I hope that actually doesn't happen, because, you know, a number of people have been talking about economic revolt within the country space. Tony from El Dorado Park, thank you so much. Tony says it's a self-help situation that we put ourselves into. 011-883-0702 or on the Cape Town line, 021-446-0567. Voice notes that you can share with us on 072-702-1702. And, of course, if you're in Cape Town, it's on 072-567-1567. Here's a voice note sharing the disappointment in hiring Pule.
6: Morning, Zain. I'm Sweden Watema. My disappointment about this reshuffle is the bringing back of Dinapule to the government. The woman is a disgrace. I don't know why is that portfolio or department so unlucky to have questionable characters as ministers. Ramaphosa seems like he is not serious about the credibility of his administration, as well as the ANC as the party in government. Thank you.
0: Well, there we go. Yeah, disappointed in the hiring of Dinapule because she was removed about 10 years ago from the executive following findings of unethical conduct linked to a public protector investigation. So now you're bringing back somebody that is already under a cloud, replacing that person that was also under another cloud. And I'm thinking to myself, is the president, for instance, looking at the consultations? Because the president gets advised by people in parliament and by people within the party. He gets advised that, you know, this is the way forward if you want to, for instance, protect this or that. And I'm wondering who is advising and who advised him to bring back Dinapule, you know, because it is a department that actually deserves a very strong minister, whether it is a minister from whichever party, but it has to be a minister that's a very, very strong minister. Commenting on Michelle's call, this is a WhatsApp message that's come in on 072-702-1702. And Michelle is absolutely correct. I'm an open-minded black DA supporter, and I also believe that Jordan Hill Lewis is not doing enough to convince black voters that the DA has dealt with the issues within its own ranks. Now is the time, actually, for the party to take meaningful action and demonstrate that it has cleaned up its own house. If the DA wants to win the trust and support of more black voters, it needs to show, not just tell, that real changes has taken place. And I think this is what we're looking at this morning, and what I asked Michelle, does the appointment of you know, Willie Oukamp, where Willie Oukamp is now as Minister of Agriculture, David Meynier, Minister of Forestry, Fisheries and Environment, which was Willie Oukamp's old post, and of course John Steenhuisen as Trade and Industry, and then also Deputy Minister of Electricity and Energy, Alexandra Abrams. If you look at John Steenhuisen, David Meynier and Willie Oukamp, is there any transformation? Why is it that the DA doesn't have strong black people or colored people, or whatever you want to call us these days? You know, the demographics are still there. What happens? You know, is there nothing else and nobody else within the space of the DA, a person of color that can actually be appointed? Well, yes, another comment for you on Pule. Pule is a controversial appointment to a minister that has had a long list of underperforming ministers. I think this is an appointment to a ministry that has had a long list of underperforming ministers in a critical department. Pule was Minister of Communications under Jacob Zuma from October 2011 until she was fired in July 2013, and whose sort of string of scandals included accusations of funneling contracts to her, to her boyfriend, and misusing government resources. Well, there we have it. That's it. This is the overnight cabinet reshuffle, and I'm sure that EWN will be unpacking that. We'd love to hear from you on 011-883-0702, and then, of course, on the Cape Town line, 0214-460567. If you want to send us a WhatsApp, it's on 072-702-1702, and, of course, in Cape Town on 072-567-1567.
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0: Looking at the price of petrol, you'll be smiling this morning when you are pulling up at the garage. Petrol decreases 95 by 1.96 per litre. Diesel 0.05, which is wholesale diesel, comes down by 3.14 a litre. Illuminating paraffin, which is the wholesale price of that, decreases by 5.23 per litre. That is your illuminating paraffin. Obviously, I'm always reminded that a number of people still use illuminating paraffin for cooking as well as for heating within the sort of township and informal spaces, but it comes down by 5.23 a litre, making life just a little bit easier. Having a look at this day in history, in 1938, the SA Press Association was established to facilitate the sharing of news, and then in 1979, I don't know if Connolly had one of these, but the very first Sony Walkman goes for sale. You had one of those, Rowan? No. Gosh, were you born in the year of Spotify? Wonder what Tobela had. Tobela, what did you have? Send us a message. 1979, the very first Sony Walkman goes on sale, and everybody had one of those things kind of hooked onto your belt. You had to have it hooked onto your belt, you know. It had to look cool and hang those things from your belt. Well, that is it. That is what's happened in history, and this day in history. And, of course, we'll take a look at the the weather very quickly. But just before that, there's been talk about R2, and I don't know if you've tracked the history of R2 within the space of the sort of Department of Transport. And John Perlman spoke to the Road Traffic Management Infringement Agency spokesperson Mondi Makalipe on the rollout of R2, and we pick up that conversation where John asks Mondi where they are ready for the rollout today, which is, you know, for the 1st of July. Are we rolling out R2, you know, or is this going to be, we're going to wait, we've had the sort of announcement, and then in the middle of the night on Friday night, we'll hear about what's happening with R2. But here is that conversation that John Perlman had.
7: As the Road Traffic Infringement Agency, we are ready to roll out R2 as per the phased approach, which says tomorrow we are starting with 62 municipalities in the 8 provinces. So we are ready on all these matters that we have just highlighted. We have been working with the R2 National Steering Committee, who have been working on all the logistics where we have been preparing for the rollout. We have been looking at the training of traffic officers that has been done, a provision of equipment to issuing authorities that has been done, a signing of SLA with the by the issuing authorities together with the post office. That process is also underway, and we have also ensured that all the necessary stationery has been delivered to the municipalities that are starting from tomorrow. That is the 62 municipalities.
8: So some municipalities were going to go to court on this. What is the status of that?
7: Yes, John, one of the entities of the department, I think it's SALGA, they've submitted an urgent application to court, but that matter was dismissed with costs around midday today. So we were at court today. So now we are forging ahead. We are rolling out tomorrow. And we are definitely sure that it is going to be a great success, because of great concern to the Road Traffic Infringement Agency is to make sure that we deliver on what we are set up to do, to make sure that ARTO comes in as a road safety intervention, so that we are able to reduce the high rate of fatalities that occur on our roads. So that is our main intention at the end of the day.
8: So the role of the post office, I'm relying on what I'm reading. The post office would have a role to play serving infringement notices, other legal documents. Obviously, you can't just presumably deduct people's give them penalty points without them knowing about it. What role of this is the post office expected to play? And once you've clarified that, perhaps you can just tell us whether you really think they're up to it, given their own problems.
7: Yes, John, you'll recall that, you know, we ran a pilot on the implementation of ARTO, and we looked at all these different challenges, especially on the serving of ARTO documents to the road users. And that pilot also informed us that we need to come up with perhaps three ways of serving of documents. Well, the post office is playing a critical role when it comes to that. One, we're talking about saving documents through registered mail. We have seen the challenges that we have encountered with regard to that part, and we have ironed out all those aspects with the post office. Hence, we are saying we are ready tomorrow. Two, the saving of documents through electronic means is another arrangement that is also in the amendment legislation.
8: Yes.
7: That is coming into effect tomorrow. Yes, you are going to serve ARTO documents through electronic means, and you should also indicate that that is also going to be very much dependent on the road users themselves, because we are going to give them an option as to which of the two or three methods of serving of ARTO documents that they would prefer. If they prefer that documents be served through electronic means, then we are going to email those ARTO documents to them. If they prefer to collect them at the post office, then they are going to make sure that they do get documents served to them through registered mail.
0: Well, there we go. That is the rollout of ARTO in 62 provinces within the country. I don't know. I haven't heard about it rolling out in the Western Cape, so we are, cross your fingers, hope that, you know, it has not rolled out here yet. The thing with ARTO is that it is a good principle. It's a good concept. It will bring down fatalities on the road. Hopefully it'll bring down fatalities on the road, because we're talking about driver behavior, and we're talking about changing driver behavior without having to change driver behavior with the traffic cop. Because the moment you see a traffic cop, your behavior changes, and all of a sudden you're this really nice guy on the road, driving within the speed limit, not overtaking on a barrier line because the traffic cop is watching you from his car next door. But the thing is that we need to change driver behavior without having a traffic cop present sort of checking on you. And your thoughts on ARTO, is it going to succeed? I have not seen the list of the 62 municipalities that it has been rolled out. But in as much as I haven't seen the list of the 62 municipalities where it hasn't been rolled out, I haven't seen a post office. Colin, have you seen a post office yet in your area? I know a few of them closed up in the Tableview Parklands area. There were a few of them there. Tell me if you've seen a post office, if you still go to the post office to sort of, you know, do what needs to be done. Let us know. 011-883-0702. And then, of course, on the Cape Town line at 0214-460-567.
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0: The South African Weather Services has warned that yellow level one thunderstorm threatens the Eastern Cape floods. Eastern Northern Cape faces extreme fire danger, and a cold front brings rough seas from Thursday onwards. In Gauteng, residents of Gauteng can expect morning fog patches. Otherwise, the weather will be partly cloudy and cool in Pretoria. An overnight low of 6 and a high of 21 degrees. In Johannesburg, you'll be seeing sunrise at 6:56, just before 7. This morning, with temperatures ranging from 7 degrees overnight to a high of 18 degrees. The Western Cape still remains very cold. You can expect cloudy and cold conditions with isolated showers and rain from late afternoon. Be partly cloudy in places in the northeast. Cape Town expecting a low of 8 degrees and a high of 15. With partly cloudy conditions, you can expect sunrise at about 7:52, just before 8 o'clock this morning.
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0: That kind of situation in South Africa where you need to be sleeping with your one eye open and your one eye closed if you're a journalist, or if you're just anywhere near being in a job on business, because things happen overnight. Rowan is with us. Good morning, Rowan.
9: Good morning, Zane. Truly, what a time to be alive.
0: And we thought 1994 was a big event. I mean, every 6 months is the 3 months is the big event in Cape Town.
9: And then you and Connolly still want to ban social media for a month. How?
0: Connolly said a year. We must take it for about a year. Let's see what's happening in Gauteng this morning, Rowan.
9: Well, the Gauteng Department of Social Development has recommended the closure of an unregistered old age home in Doornkop, Soweto, following investigation into allegations of neglect and poor living conditions. According to reports, the home failed to meet the standards required under the Older Persons Act. The facility lacked trained caregivers, Zane, as well as unqualified nursing staff.
0: Mm. The lack of care facilities for children, first of all, old people, sure, secondly, and also a huge lack that we have is rehabilitation centers for drug dependence. That is, for me, and then we're going to appoint Pule Mabe. What's this Pule? It's Minister Pule that's supposed to take over and look after these things. It's become a problem because I live in an area where I can guarantee you now 80% of the care facilities for children, sort of creches and, you know, little places where these wonderful little ones go to, 80% of them are illegal. I'm going to guarantee you that now. If we go there and we go and have a look at them, and I know exactly where they all are. And some of them actually have posters up saying, you know, kids care center and stuff like that. But 80% of them are illegal. Now, you wonder why, you know. But that's it. Gauteng calling for the closure of this unregistered old age home in Doornkop in Soweto. Kind of takes us back to Life is a Many, and Life is a Domini, and that big blemish that we have on our political and social conscience track. Bongani is talking to who this morning, and what's happening on the breakfast show with Bongani Bingwa?
9: Another bumper edition of 702 Breakfast. Bongani will speak to the Public Servants Association as well as the Deputy Minister of Employment and Labour on the move to cancel the PSA's registration and allegations of non-compliance with labour laws, as well as finding out the government's stance on undocumented workers in the workplace.
0: Happening in Cape Town this morning, in the Western Cape?
9: Well, reflecting on the protests yesterday, police are investigating incidents of looting in Delft after shops were targeted amid anti-immigration protests. The city of Cape Town says emergency services responded after a group looted a shop along the main road. Authorities are awaiting confirmation from SAPS on the number of arrests that were made yesterday.
0: Mm. Good morning, Cape Town, and John is still in for Leicester this week. What's happening on John's show?
9: Well, he will welcome senior researcher at Wits African Centre for Migration and Society, Dr. Rebecca Walker, to find out what happens next after the June 30th anti-immigration deadline. And where do we go from here?
0: That's a big question, you know. Everything happened. Where do we go from here? And Operation Dudula is one of the other things that, you know, we'll be watching very, very closely. Coming up just on 20 minutes to 5 o'clock, a very good morning to you. If you have any comments on what's been happening overnight and what's happened during the course of yesterday, we'd love to hear from you on 011-883-0702 and on the WhatsApp line 072-702-1702.
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0: We're going to be chatting to Liesel van der Westen, who's our fitness guru. But then, you know, nutrition and fitness goes hand in hand with, if you are training, then obviously you need to be eating correctly. One of the major problems in terms of, you know, one of the major problems in terms of fitness and diet and what you eat are food allergies that can sort of turn an everyday meal into a medical emergency. There's a lot of things happening in terms of of gluten-free products that are on the shelf, in terms of lactose-free products that are on the shelf, and in terms of what are you eating? What are you eating if you eat a slice of bread? A lot of concerns around that if you're eating a slice of bread. And, of course, we'll be joined by Liesel van der Westen right now, telling us and saying, you know, food allergies can turn an everyday meal into a medical emergency. And fitness presenter, burnout, you know, and fitness coach Liesel van der Westen joins us to unpack food labeling, which is the first line of defense. Liesel, a very good morning to you and welcome again to Early Breakfast.
10: Thanks, Zane. Great to be here. And are you allergic to any food?
0: Not that I actually know of. I think we grew up in an era where we were just fed anything and everything.
10: You had to wait.
0: But the thing is, more and more children are being born with allergies.
10: And more research is being done, especially around food allergies. Mm.
0: There's been a big call for front of label packaging, where, you know, food and ingredients that are probably harmful, I'm going to say harmful, but ingredients that are to be avoided with people who have allergies, those ingredients be on the front of the package, Liesel.
10: Now, last week was Allergy Awareness Week, and talking about food allergies, a label's not just packaging or marketing, and I've never thought of it this way until I was prepping for this conversation. It is a safety tool. The label is a safety tool. Mm. I always thought it was about a beautiful packaging. And for allergic consumers, the ingredient list can be more important than the calories, than the sugar or the fat. Everything for someone who's allergic to something, labels need to be checked every time, because recipes and manufacturing processes can change over time. And in South Africa, we actually have a food labeling that is governed by regulation, which covers ingredient lists, common allergies, and disclosure requirements.
0: The only problem with the food labeling I find is that it is just so small. It's absolutely so small. There are a number of allergens, because if you go to certain schools, they are declared, for instance, peanut and other allergens free. So children have the children have that thing of sharing a slice of bread or giving you but what allergens, you know, should the South African consumer actually be aware of and be on the lookout for?
10: So in South Africa, we recognize 8 regulated common allergen groups: cow's milk, peanuts, trees, nuts, soya, significant cereals such as wheat, rye, barley, and oats, eggs, crustaceans, molluscus, and fish. And the allergens or their derivatives should be clearly identified when present. The challenge is that allergens can appear under less obvious names, especially in processed food. And that's why people with allergens should learn the language of labels, not just scan familiar foods or familiar words. And I got hold of a registered dietitian with a special interest in food allergens, intolerance and sensitivities, Idunet van Sail, a registered dietitian, just to tell us a little bit more.
11: I'm Idunet van Sail, a registered dietitian and spokesperson for the Allergy Foundation of South Africa. Most people who read food labels focus on nutritional information such as calories, sugar content, or ingredients. For people living with food allergies, reading a food label involves carefully checking every ingredient listed on the product they purchase. For them, that same label can mean the difference between safety and a medical emergency. During World Allergy Week, the Allergy Foundation of South Africa is calling for greater awareness around allergen labeling in South Africa. Clear, consistent food labels, as well as accurate ingredient information online, help people make informed choices and avoid potentially life-threatening allergic reactions. Better allergen labeling benefits everyone, consumers, retailers, and the food industry alike.
10: That's Idunette van Sail, the founder and managing director of Allergrow, South African food allergy support app designed to improve quality of life by reducing the time and stress associated with in-store labeling reading, and a registered dietitian, and just talking about food allergies.
0: The problem with reading a label on a package is that a lot of it is completely items that you don't know about. I had the, for a very long time, Liesl, after so many years, I've had somebody ask me over the weekend, the couple walked in and said, where do I find MSG?
10: So, and I mean, I was like,
0: and I was like, isn't MSG a no-no? But the thing is, there are a lot of things, ascorbic acid, sodium benzoate, they say preservatives, and they say all of those things. But how would I, as a consumer, then know exactly what those items mean and if they're harmful for my body?
10: And that's a great question. It's always about checking the packaging, and you have to recheck and recheck, because you sometimes you assume the package is safe because you've bought it before, the product is safe because you've bought it before, and then there's one ingredient that just changes and that can set it off. The front of the pack, instead of reading the labeling list, a lot of people read the front of the pack and will say healthy, wellness, good for you, but what you, or less sugar than normal, and you assume there's no sugar. So they trust the front of the pack instead of reading the ingredient list. They think vegan automatically means safe for dairy or egg allergies, which is not always true. They miss, and this is the big thing because it's always so small, may contain or precautionary allergen statements. So those are super small, and they forget to that cross-contact can also happen during manufacturing, even when allergen is not the intended ingredient. So you'll often see made in a factory with nuts, etc., etc. I mean, even whole nut chocolate comes with an allergy warning.
0: A practical advice that you could give parents, and especially schools and families, managing food allergies. I think this is the key thing. You know, you can control what you do at home, but once your little one who's 8 years old or 7 years old goes to school, he's very much tempted. And I know of a number of children who will tell you, I can't eat that because I'm allergic to that. It is a determination that you have to put into your children's minds at a very early age so that they are actually aware of it.
10: Absolutely. Teach your children to ask what is in this before eating shared food. Keep safe snacks available for school, travels, and parties. Build a habit to teach them to understand what the words are that they're looking for, or the allergens are that they need to. And then don't only rely on marketing terms like natural, plant-based, healthy, vegan. For severe allergies, work with a medical professional on allergy action plan and emergency medical guidance. And food labeling is important because that gives you the power. You take the power in your hand by reading those labels, and it only works when read, questioned, and respected. So that's the big thing, reading those labels.
0: Tuck shops. Let's talk about tuck shops. I mean, there.
10: When last were you at a tuck shop? Because I want to know what those tuck shops look like today. Because when we were there, we could just, it was just a sweet and chocolate fest.
0: Yeah. The thing is, actually, is that tuck shops have now gone into, because of the demand that the teachers were supplying in the tuck shop. So it's toasted cheese, it's butter chicken and rice and all of those kind of things. So one needs to be very careful. And you, as a parent, you've got the right at a school to go to the school and have a conversation with the school around what is being offered at the tuck shop.
10: Especially for your kids, and that's taking back your responsibility, taking it back, and also educating, because not everyone's educated on food allergens. So it's taking back that control. It is talking and making people aware about the allergies, about what could affect kids. And it's about that control.
0: And of course, it's also about becoming an activist for front of label packaging, so that we know what is in there, and be careful of people who say things may contain this and may contain that. because once our regulations, and I can tell you this because I deal with a lot of the supermarket chains, our regulations are very, very strict. Mm-hmm. And supermarkets do not want themselves in a situation where they are being blamed for certain things. And that things come back to them, because then the health authorities will come down on them with a hefty fine. So they're very careful around that, and they go to the letter of the law when it actually comes to labeling. Yeah. And what is safe and what to do in the event of somebody consuming that. So that has been taken care of.

0: SMS 31567.
1: A very good morning to you. Coming up 9 minutes to 5 o'clock, and we'd love to hear from you. If you are a consumer and you are out there and looking at labels, do you turn a packet around? Do you know what you're buying, even if it's just biscuits? You've got to be careful what's in biscuits. Go and have a look. Do an exercise today. And of course, go and have a look at what is in a packet of biscuits. You'll be quite surprised. Well, South Africa's healthcare sector is under pressure from rising costs, uncertainty, and uncertainty around the national health insurance and rapid advances in artificial intelligence as the Board of Healthcare Funders marks its 25th annual conference. Healthcare leaders will gather to discuss how the system can actually remain sustainable while also improving patient outcomes. Ahead of the conference, we speak to BHF Managing Director Katlego Muturi. Katlego, very good morning to you and welcome to the Early Breakfast Show.
2: Good morning, Zain. Thanks for having us.
1: It's the 25th annual Board of Healthcare Funders Conference from the 5th to the 8th of July, which happens over this particular weekend. The conference theme is Facing Headwinds and Thriving in the Unknown. In other words, we are looking at business unusual. What are the biggest headwinds facing the South African healthcare sector today, Katlego?
2: I think the obvious ones are the economic pressures, driven by geopolitical events globally, and also locally looking at policy uncertainty. But we still have to deal with what the system has been dealing with from the demand side. We still have to be cognizant of the needs of the consumer, and they themselves do not present a static picture. We have seen over time the change. You probably remember then, we've always spoken about the burden of disease, but even that, while we'll still talk about...
1: Okay, well... Katlego, we seem to have a bit of a line there, so we will chat again to Katlego in a minute or two. The 25th Annual Board of Healthcare Funders Conference 2026 happening from the 5th to the 8th of July. And South Africa's healthcare system, there seems to be problems around that because they are facing a number of headwinds, and it is a very sort of unstable and an uncertain time, economic time, in sort of dictated by a lot of geopolitical things happening within the international space. We were talking about those headwinds facing South Africa's healthcare sector today, Katlego. So, what conversation at this year's conference are likely to have that, sort of the greatest impact on ordinary South Africans seeking quality healthcare, Katlego?
2: Yeah, we're going to get perspectives from various quarters, business leaders from not just from the continent, but from all over the world. First, to try and find alignment. I think confirmation that what South Africa is facing is not necessarily unique from maybe a business perspective. And then also that while the timing might be different, others may have walked this path before. So there will be input from various countries, and then we'll also have various roundtables where we look at CEOs who are running organizations who are preparing for the next 5 to 10 years in terms of these changes. Before we got cut off, I was also articulating that from a demand side, we have to be cognizant that the patient or consumer is also not static. There are certain pressures that we are facing. The disease burdens that we are looking at are not the same as the picture that we had to deal with 10 years ago. Mm. We've always spoken about the non-communicable diseases that are on the rise, but we still have from time to time remember that we haven't dealt with issues around HIV/AIDS, for example. So the infectious diseases are still there. There are countries that are battling with
1: Ebola
2: epidemics. Yeah. Ebola. Recently, we had an outbreak of something that we haven't seen.

0: very long time called the Hunter virus, etc. So there are many elements, whether from a demand or a supply side, that are in constant flux that we have to take account of.
1: Katlego Muturi, BHF Managing Director, chatting to us this morning. And we're talking about the 25th Annual Board of Healthcare Funders Conference for 2026. Katlego, rising healthcare costs continue actually to affect both medical aid schemes and the patients at the same time. You know, because you find that increases in your pay packet is up to 2% or 3%, and then you find that your medical aid goes up by anything between 7 to 9%, and these are nothing else but economic pressures on both sides, from the medical aid scheme as well as from the patient. So what practical solutions are being discussed to improve that affordability, Katlego?
0: I think some of the things that we will hear of how we intervene in terms of healthcare. Diagnostics, for example, and that includes technological advancements. Almost every conference you go to, even outside the health sector, talks about artificial intelligence. We first have to position it within our own realm and see to what extent that can assist us. There are many who argue that technology can decrease the cost of delivering business or even healthcare, maybe initially so, but we believe that when you look at technology and place it in the right context, it has the potential of reducing the healthcare cost. You'll also know every country is talking about the shortage of healthcare practitioners, and to what extent can we deploy technology to start plugging that gap, because we don't have a choice in terms of improving access to healthcare services, especially when the whole world is trying to desperately reach the target by 2020 of implementing or showing significant progress in attainment of universal health coverage.
1: Chatting this morning to Katlego Muturi, the BHF Managing Director. National healthcare is one of the other things that remains a bit of an uncertainty. Very quickly, where are we with that, and what? How would that benefit healthcare funding going forward?
0: The national health insurance at the moment is still in limbo. One of the various cases, I think there are about 12 litigations against it. These were heard, the first ones were heard at the Constitutional Court at the beginning of May, and that we are still awaiting the outcome for of that. And that presents, I think, a challenge not just in South Africa. At least five of the SADC countries that will be at the conference are also looking at how to implement their own version of national health insurance.
1: I think that, you know, national health insurance probably brings relief in certain areas, but it doesn't mean that we have crossed the T's and dotted the I's on national health insurance. That's a conversation there with BHF Managing Director Katlego Muturi. We were talking about the BHF conference that marks 25 years of shaping healthcare. Coming up for 5 o'clock, and it's time now for the latest Eyewitness News.
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3: The country takes stock of anti-illegal demonstrations, and Malawians stuck at Beitbridge are still desperately waiting to go home. Good morning, I'm Sfiso Zulu. It's the morning after anti-illegal immigration protests took place across much of South Africa. While many demonstrations passed without incidents, others were marred by violence. Police confirmed 3 people were arrested after 2 individuals, including a 17-year-old boy, were shot and injured in Hillbrow. Homes were ransacked in Germiston in the wake of the demonstrations on the East Rand. Meanwhile, there are reports of looting in parts of Alexandra overnight. Police have vowed to maintain a high-level deployment in in the Johannesburg CBD. Mongezi Gogo has more.
4: The day began with a strong show of force as police, metro police, traffic officers, private security and other law enforcement agencies fanned out across Gauteng ahead of the planned protest action. While the march remained largely peaceful, tensions flared up later in Hillbrow when three suspects allegedly opened fire on a splinter group of protesters, injuring two people, including a 17-year-old boy. Protesters responded by setting the suspects' vehicles alight before police moved in, arresting the three suspects and seizing two licensed firearms believed to have been used in the shooting. As night fell, members of the South African National Defence Force continued patrolling Johannesburg's inner city alongside SAPS and other law enforcement agencies, with authorities saying they will remain on high alert to ensure calm is maintained. Monke Zikoko, Eyewitness News, Johannesburg.
3: In the Eastern Cape, activists are calling on government to work with local communities to address illegal immigration. The call follows a march through Gugombo held as part of the nationwide demonstrations demanding stronger action against undocumented foreign nationals. The activists say they will continue protesting until authorities step up immigration enforcement. Ntuthuzelo Nene has more.
5: The government has repeatedly stated that it remains committed to enforcing South Africa's immigration laws while upholding the constitution and the country's international obligations. Authorities have also stressed that all immigration enforcement must be carried out within the law. Anti-illegal immigration activist Azola Mkhana says the campaign will continue until undocumented foreign nationals leave the country.
6: We are going to march until we see them going. We can see the progress than before because we saw buses yesterday, meaning that they are complying of what we wanted from them. All we want is them to go.
5: Ntuthuzelo Nene, Eyewitness News, Gugombo.
3: And some Malawian nationals have expressed exhaustion from having to sleep outside as they continue to wait for an opportunity to leave South Africa. The Home Affairs Department has seen an influx of foreign nationals seeking travel documents that would allow them to cross the Bide Bridge border. More than 8,000 Malawian nationals queued outside the office yesterday before spending the night in a field in Musina, and Alpha Ramoshwana is there.
7: After spending Monday night sleeping on concrete pavement outside the Home Affairs office, thousands of Malawian nationals had hoped yesterday would mark their final night sleeping under the open sky. But those hopes were dashed when they were moved to the local showgrounds, where they spent the night surrounded by thick dust and withered grass. Temperatures reached a low of 13 degrees Celsius overnight, and wood fire is all they had to keep themselves warm. This Malawian national says he just wants to go home.
8: So, no toilets here, no bathroom, no amazokuphuza, sifuna kuhamba. We don't want the papers. See, we don't want any papers.
7: They're expected to return to the Home Affairs office for another try this morning. Alpha Ramshwana, Eyewitness News, Musina in Limpopo.
3: Gold is trading at $4,007.82 an ounce. The rand is at 16.40 to the dollar, 21.75 to the pound, 18.73 to the euro. Brent crude oil is at $72.92 a barrel. A partly cloudy day in store for Gauteng with morning fog patches expected. Johannesburg starting at 7 degrees, peaking at 19. Pretoria 6 and 21, for the Vereeniging 5 and 21. Cape Town's expected to be cloudy today along with some showers with a light southeasterly breeze, a low of 8, peaking at 15 degrees. The top story in EWN this hour. It's the morning after illegal immigration protests took place across much of South Africa.
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1: Coming up 6 minutes past 5 o'clock, and that is on a Wednesday morning. A very good morning to you. We enter the second half of the year, the 1st of July, and welcome to that second half of the year. The good news, of course, is that petrol is down at the pump this morning. 95 petrol decreases by 1 rand 96, diesel by 3 rand 14, illuminated paraffin comes comes down with a whopping R5.23 per litre. A very good morning to you. Happening in this hour, we will be chatting to Sharon Ikambaram, Kopanang Africa Against Xenophobia, and we'll be reflecting on what happened yesterday. And then an investigation is being launched into corporal punishment. We'll be chatting to NAPTOSA at about 5:45 this morning, and also to the Gauteng Department of Education, who will be launching that investigation into corporal punishment. Your thoughts and your comments on 011-883-0702 and on the WhatsApp line at 072-702-1702. If you're in Cape Town, the WhatsApp line is 072-567-1567.
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1: Here are the top five things that you need to know this morning. The South African Students' Congress, SASCO, says it's deeply concerned about the rising vigilante activity linked to anti-migrant sentiment in parts of the country, and has gone further to allege that foreign intelligence agencies are exploiting South Africa's socioeconomic challenges to fuel instability. In a statement published in its new journal, The Student Speaks, SASCO says genuine frustrations around unemployment, housing shortages, strained public services, and the cost of living are being manipulated to deepen divisions in society. The organization argues that while undocumented migration does place pressure on services in some communities, migrants cannot be blamed for South Africa's broader structural economic problems, which it links to apartheid spatial planning, underinvestment in public services, and inequality. Health authorities are warning of growing dangers linked to unregulated cosmetic and aesthetic procedures after a woman in Gauteng spent more than a month in intensive care following a so-called Brazilian butt lift procedure using an unregistered injectable substance. The National Department of Health says it's increasingly concerned about procedures being carried out outside regulated medical environments, as well as the use of counterfeit, illegally imported or unregistered products. Officials say that these interventions, often promoted through informal channels and online platforms, can expose patients to life-threatening complications. Moving on from that story to a story from SARS, the South African Revenue Service says it will extend its auto assessment system in 2026 to include certain provisional taxpayers. In a move aimed at simplifying the tax filing process and improving efficiency, the expansion builds on a pilot launched in 2025, which initially focused on non-provisional taxpayers with simple tax affairs. Under the updated system, eligible provisional taxpayers may not receive an automated assessment based on a third-party data already available to SARS. If taxpayers agree with the assessment, no further action will be required. However, if information is missing or incorrect, they will still be able to amend and submit their returns. The 2026 filing season will officially open in July, with different deadlines set for different taxpayer categories, including later submission dates for provisional taxpayers extended to January 2027. And what is rolling out a new privacy feature that will allow users to chat using unique usernames instead of sharing their phone numbers. The option features will be introduced globally over the oncoming months, with users able to reserve their preferred usernames through the app. The messaging platform WhatsApp says phone numbers will remain required to create an account, but they will no longer need to be shared when starting conversations. Usernames will be limited to 35 characters, can be changed or removed at any time, and there will be no public directory to search for them. The update forms part of WhatsApp's broader push to give users greater control over their privacy while communicating online. And our final story this morning comes from the history of France. As France cruise into the World Cup's last 16, France have booked their place in the FIFA World Cup round 16 with a commanding 3-0 victory over Sweden in Jersey. Kylian Mbappe starred once again, scoring twice to become the leading scorer in the World Cup knockout history with 10 goals. His brace also takes him to the 18 career World Cup goals, leaving him just one behind Lionel Messi and his all-time tournament record. France will now face Paraguay in the round 16 on Saturday in Philadelphia. Meanwhile, the round of 32 clash between Mexico and Ecuador was delayed by an hour after thunderstorms and lightning around Estadio Azteca forced FIFA to postpone kickoff as a safety precaution.
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1: 11 minutes past 5 o'clock on a Wednesday morning. Well, following weeks of concern about possible xenophobic violence linked to the June the 30th, attention now turns to what actually unfolded on the ground. This morning we speak to Sharon Ekambaram from Kopanang, Africa, against xenophobia about whether any incidents have been confirmed, how accurate the warnings proved to be, and what the situation now looks like for foreign nationals and communities across South Africa. And it's looking at a way forward. Sharon, a very good morning to you, and welcome to the Early Breakfast Show on 702 and Cape Talk.
10: Good morning, and thank you for having me.
1: Reflecting on yesterday, what went through your mind as you saw visuals of marches taking place in the streets of Johannesburg and Cape Town, as well as in KZN?
10: Well, to start with, you know, as you said, there was a, and I must say the mainstream media really blew out of proportion this June 30th so-called deadline. And so it captured the attention of the entire population in South Africa. It turned out to be marches, yes, significant numbers of marches, but in pockets across the country. And from it was people who appeared to have been bussed in, were predominantly isiZulu-speaking people of Shamboks and
1: we seem to be having a bit of a struggle there with the line. We'll connect within a few seconds from now, but we are chatting to KAAX, and that is the Kopanang Africa against xenophobia, following heightened concerns around June the 30th, asking whether any xenophobic incidents were reported, what was verified on the ground, and of course what was happening. Sharon, apologies for that, and welcome back again. You were talking about the fact that, you know, mainstream media blew this out of proportion, and what was actually happening with the marches yesterday.
10: And so, yes, I think on the whole, the presence of the police, and we have to acknowledge that they actually prevented what could have been incidences of looting and violence and attacks on the most vulnerable in our population, migrant community. But this morning and the entire last night, we have been receiving reports of, you know, incidences of attacks. Two of, I do have to mention, a community of people who are blind living in a building in the inner city where there was an attempt by the vigilante groups to attack that building to break in. And it was the taxi drivers that protected the community. So throughout yesterday, what I don't think the media and the mainstream media in particular found sexy enough to cover is the humanitarian response from really probably millions of South Africans. The South African community of the Council of Churches, the SACC, was across the country, organized pastors, churches, providing a humanitarian response to hundreds of people who have been, you know, fast-tracked to be shipped back to Malawi, to be shipped back to Zimbabwe in a very public way, appeasing the anti-rights groups that the government is doing something about. What is, there is no justification, no verification. All the claims that our country is having a problem with migration is based on unverified claims. What we And so I think that those are the kinds of issues that we, going forward, as you ask me, that's what we have to interrogate, is whose agenda is March and March and the vigilante groups pushing? And what will this divisive politics, this hostility and blaming of migrants and other vulnerable groups in South Africa, is that going to address the serious social and economic problems that we are experiencing? And I think the many people that joined those marches were giving expression to very real problems that our country is facing, of starvation, of poverty, of inequality, and systemic unemployment.
1: Mm. While I might agree with you in terms of the fact that, you know, we have a country whereby there is a lot of corruption within the education space, within the healthcare space, within the job creation space, and getting rid of illegal foreigners is not going to solve those problems. We have a systemic problem of corruption and a country growing at 1%. We do want to say, you know, mainstream media has actually covered this, because 600 million rand was made available for yesterday. That's number one. And then also, I know that a number of mainstream media covered what was happening in Cape Town, for instance, just one example of what was happening at the Zimbabwean repatriation center, where people came out, you know, civilian population as well as other organizations like the Gift of the Givers actually came out in their droves to assist and help and make this a humane process, despite the fact that we were in conflict with each other about what was happening. And I still understand and want to know exactly, March and marches, you know, where is the motivation coming from them as an organization, and Operation Dudula, for instance, where that is coming from. But Sharon, following on from that, what has KAX been able to sort of verify so far in terms of any sort of incidents or reports on the ground of violence and intimidation?
10: Well, I spoke to you about the incidents of the community living in inner city Johannesburg. We've got reports of you know, a lot of it has been of displacing people, and that's the fear that is driving people out of our country. It is a horrific scene to see hundreds of people on buses with no proper due process. So there's a pretense that they have been verified by the Department of Home Affairs, put onto buses and sending back home. But the reason they are leaving in numbers is because of the fear of the threat of violence against them. And we saw this happening in communities like Yeovil. We saw it happening in Hillbrow. And there was reports of a young man that was really badly hurt on his head, a severe wound. And he was a Tsonga-speaking person. And the vigilante groups, whether it was March and March or whoever is joining them, refused to accept when he was pleading for his life and saying, I am a South African, here is my phone, I can prove. Now, is that what we have been reduced to as a people? And so we got reports the entire night. Mamelodi, another township that was attempts by the vigilantes to loot and to attack in the dark. And I have to agree with you. I think that the 600 million that the state made possible, and I have to say that was following litigation, urgent litigation that we took up as Lawyers for Human Rights in respect of what happened in KZN with the 400 people that were again displaced because they were fearing for their life. They left their homes and went to the police station seeking protection. Now, we know that a central component of our constitution is the right to feel safe and for protection. And what the police did is chase them away with tear gas and rubber bullets. And so what our argument has been is that the state's response to the xenophobia and the violence of the anti-rights groups has been, that's what's influencing how they're carrying out their policies. So even with respect to people who are undocumented, we have laws, we have policies. The president has repeatedly stated that no individual can go and ask another person to produce their papers to verify whether they're documented or not, whether they're South African or not. That is unlawful, and yet it is carrying on with impunity. So I think that, you know, I agree with you. There has been a shift, and that's because civil society has held this government to account and how it is managing migration in this country and how it is being influenced by because of the violence and because of the hatred of the anti-rights groups, and of course because of the populism as we go into elections in 26 November. So these are all factors that are influencing how the state is failing to implement the policies that it has formulated and that we have as civil society participated in formulation of those policies to inform movement of people.
1: Yeah, it is unfortunate that, you know, it has come to this, because the responsibility for illegal immigrants, and I'm saying whether they be from the African continent or anywhere else in the world within the space of the country and within the borders of the country, that, you know, there are legal procedures that need to take place to follow in order to, you know, follow up with what's happening with illegal migration. But, you know, we've had June the 30th now, and for communities that were anxious over the past few days, what is the situation now for them in practical terms? Because there is a huge sort of heightened fright within people at the moment. And somebody said to me over the weekend, I'm Malawian, but I can't even go to a funeral because I'm in fear of leaving my home.
10: I just want to, not correct, but, you know, what the narrative around migration has done is it's criminalized people and it's dehumanized them. So there is no illegal human being. They're undocumented. Yes, there is a offense of not being documented, but that doesn't make you a criminal. And the law has to follow its procedures in addressing that, not turning them.
1: Sharon, sorry.
10: I just want to make the point. Mm. Hello? And yeah. I want to make the point that many people are undocumented because the state is in crisis with this.
1: We seem to have a bit of a bad line there. We'll just reconnect very quickly with Sharon, because I do have one last question for her. Are we going to reconnect there? That's Sharon Ikamaram chatting to us this morning, the member of Kopanang Africa Against Xenophobia, KAAX, and we are chatting this morning to her in terms of following heightened concerns around June the 30th, asking whether xenophobic incidents were reported. And Sharon, very quickly chatting to you this morning, what does this moment tell us about how xenophobia-related fears spread and are managed in South Africa? Because I think that is where the investigation and that is where the focus should be. How do we manage this heading forward?
10: Look, that's a very complex question. And I think what's come out, and I'm sorry, the positive in this is that civil society did get mobilized in defending our democracy, in responding to this humanitarian crisis presented by right-wing anti-rights groups. I think for me, the question here is the way in which social media, the way in which hating is fueled on social media platforms. And we have to look into that. You know, there's evidence today that Elon Musk and the owner of X is funding anti-immigrant groups, is funding anti-transgender groups, advertising against these basic human rights that many people fought and died for.
1: Yeah.
10: And so I think those are the arguments and discussions we should be having to expose that what March and March is doing is not going to address the serious problems that we are facing. What is going to help is for us to get organized to hold our government in the context of corruption and mismanagement.
1: It's more about dialogue. That is Sharon Ikamaram. Apologies there for the one or two breaks in the transmission, but we needed to get to the back of this. She's a member of Kopanang Africa Against Xenophobia.
9: 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It's a new day.
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1: Still battling to get Letlhlonolo Tobela to rise and shine for the football matches that are on early in the morning. Mexico and Ecuador is at halftime, and the score there is 2-0, favoring Mexico in that particular match. Letlhlonolo Tobela, very good morning to you, and welcome, my dear friend.
11: Good morning, brother man. How are you doing?
1: All good. Looking forward to what we're going to be seeing in Cape Town and in Johannesburg, but specifically in Cape Town, it's going to be rain for the next couple of days, isn't it?
11: Yeah, definitely. At least I rise and shine for the weather. So let me start with Gauteng. We're expecting some partly cloudy conditions with cool temperatures into the afternoon. Pretoria's maximum is expected to peak at 21 degrees with a minimum of 6 this morning. Johannesburg 7 and 19 and in Vereeniging 5 and 21 degrees Celsius into the afternoon. There is a warning of severe thunderstorms expected over the central and the eastern parts of the Eastern Cape. It is for severe thunderstorms. Minor impacts are expected with the medium likelihood of heavy downpours that may lead to localized flooding, a possibility of damaging winds, as well as a possibility of hail and excessive lightning into the afternoon. So be aware of those conditions if you're traveling to the Eastern Cape. If you're in on the Western Cape though today, expect a cloudy day with cold temperatures and a 30% chance of showers and rain into the afternoon. Cape Town's minimum is 8 with a maximum of 15 degrees expected later in the afternoon. Fredendall will peak at a maximum of 15 degrees with a minimum of 5 this morning. Riversdale 5 and 13. And if you'll be in George, expect a maximum of 15 degrees with a minimum of 7. Very cold conditions are expected tomorrow in the Western Cape with another chance of 30% chance of rain and showers. It will be a cloudy day, but we're expecting cold conditions, very cold over the central and the eastern parts of the province. If you'll be in Gauteng, expect another partly cloudy day with cold temperatures, mainly over the southern parts. But if you'll be in the northern parts of Gauteng, expect some cool conditions into the afternoon for tomorrow. And that's our weather for today. Into tomorrow.
1: EWN Business. Coming at 28 minutes past 5 o'clock on a Wednesday morning, a very good morning to you. And here is your business news. South Africa's inflation expectations for households surged to 4.2% in quarter two for 2026. Rising energy prices have pushed up inflation expectations among economists, businesses and trade unions. According to the latest inflation survey by the Bureau for Economic Research, inflation is now expected to average 4.2% over the next 12 months, up from 3.6% in the previous survey. Above the Reserve Bank's 3% target over the next few years. Households also expect the cost of living to rise faster after higher fuel prices ended a steady decline in inflation expectations. Despite this, wage growth expectations remain largely unchanged. Confidence in the economy has weakened, with experts now expecting South Africa's economy to grow by only 1.2% this year. Fuel prices decreased in July, so some welcome price relief for South African consumers starting today. The price of fuel is coming down. The decrease is mainly due to lower international oil prices and a stronger rand, which have reduced the cost of importing fuel into South Africa. Petrol prices will fall by about 2 rand per litre, while diesel will decrease by more than 3 rand a litre, and the price of illuminating paraffin will also come down by 5 rand 23 cents per litre. LP gas will become more expensive by about 16 cents nationally and 19 cents in the Western Cape. The government says the fuel levy introduced previously has now ended, with the fuel levy reinstated from the 1st of July. Taking a look at the markets this morning, the JSE was up just up marginal 40 points on Tuesday. The rand at this hour is weaker than the United States dollar at 16.42 cents against the US currency, 18 rand 72 against the euro, and 21 rand 72 cents for a British pound. Gold is lower by 0.5% at $3,981 an ounce, while platinum is at $1,544 an ounce. Petrol, the price of Brent crude oil, is at $73 per barrel. We'll have more business for you just after 6. Coming up for 5:30, and it's time for the latest Eyewitness News with Sifiso Zulu. Good morning, Sifiso.
3: Thanks, Zane. Good morning. The country is taking stock this morning after anti-illegal immigration protests swept across South Africa. While many demonstrations were peaceful, some turned violent. Two people were shot and injured, including a 17-year-old boy in Hillbrow yesterday. Homes were ransacked in Germiston in the wake of the demonstration on the East Rand. Meanwhile, there are reports of looting in parts of Alexandra overnight. In KwaZulu-Natal, government there says it's pleased with how the June 30 demonstrations were handled, despite a few isolated incidents of looting. Thousands of people marched across the province in coordinated demonstrations against illegal immigration in the country. And at the same time, police were out in their numbers to ensure marches were peaceful. And in Limpopo, some Malawian nationals have expressed exhaustion from having to sleep outside as they continue to wait for an opportunity to leave South Africa. The Home Affairs Ministry has seen an influx of foreign nationals seeking travel documents that will allow them to cross the Beitbridge border. More than 8,000 Malawian nationals queued outside the office yesterday before spending the night at a field at the Musina showgrounds. A partly cloudy day in store for Gauteng with morning fog patches expected today. Johannesburg starting at 7 degrees, peaking at 19. Pretoria 6 and 21. Vereeniging 5 and 21 degrees as well. Cape Town is expected to be cloudy today along with some showers and a light southeasterly breeze, a low of 8 degrees, peaking at 15.
12: And in the traffic, we've got faulty traffic lights in crossroads at Klipfontein Road and Botchers Quarry Road, while on the N7 roadworks are taking place in the northerly direction at the Malibongwe Drive exit. Please be on the lookout there. While traveling in Joburg, we've got some issues along the R21 south. This is just after Nelmapius Drive. Fog and mist have been reported there. Please do slow down.
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1: Coming up for 27 minutes to 6 o'clock, a very good morning to you. Welcome to the show. Kieran Thompson is on our sports desk this morning. And I suppose we're going to start with halftime between the match with Mexico this morning.
13: Very good morning to you indeed, Zane. Yes, it is Mexico who are leading the way over there in their clash with Ecuador in the round of 32. As expected, France made it through to the next round. There was another win for Norway as well. And then in the world of cricket, the Proteas women, they get into T20 World Cup action tomorrow. But Australia, they increase the amazing run at the tournament, making it to another final. And then we also have a wrap of yesterday's results from Wimbledon. Kieran Thompson, Eyewitness News Sport.
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1: Bongani Bingwa with you in about 26 minutes time from now on 702 Breakfast. Good morning, Bongani. What are we kicking off the breakfast show with between 6 and 9 this morning?
14: Dumat Kubula, the economist and research associate at the Social Policy Initiative, wrote an interesting piece in the Business Day 2 days ago. And he essentially, of course, was reminding us of all the rules that would not allow mass deportation, even if that's what the government want to do. We are signatories to various conventions that prevent this. But also, he's an economist. He'll crunch the numbers. He's going to be talking to us about what happens next in terms of the impact of migrants on this economy. And then yesterday, some stunning news. The Department of Labor threatening to deregister one of the largest public sector unions, the Public Service, Public Servants Association, I beg your pardon. So we'll have both sides, the spokesperson for the PSA and the Deputy Minister of Employment and Labor talking to us about why it is they want to deregister, or at least are threatening the Public Servants Association. And of course, it is a Wednesday, so we've got another corporate that cares. Today, we're speaking to Mariki Haywood from Lottoland. And as always, a question. Essentially, what we're asking today is who won yesterday as we take stock of the 30th of June and all the threats that were made and what was feared would happen that didn't and what did, in fact, occur. Who won? Was it law enforcement? Was it the movements highlighting the concerns they claim they have? Was it the puppeteers, the ones who are pulling the strings from behind the scenes, the invisible hands behind these movements? Was it government and how the president in particular responded. We'll be talking about all of that and more on 702 Breakfast.
1: It's difficult to say who won and who didn't win, but I think we are counting the cost of what happened yesterday. John Matham is in for Lester Kivett this morning on Good Morning Cape Town between 6 o'clock and 9 o'clock. Good morning, John.
15: That long, Zane?
1: 3 hours, that's it, John.
15: I thought today I might be given, I don't know, last hour off and you can come in and do it, no?
1: No, but you can take five songs in a row like we do on weekend breakfast and you can leave it off per se, John.
15: No, there's too much to talk about. Given the drama of yesterday, we're going to start a little lighter. There is a new planet, in inverted commas. It's the size of Jupiter, which means that it is 9 times bigger than Earth, so it's quite big. But it weighs as much as a stick of candy floss, which is quite hard to wrap your head around. Something so big can weigh so little.
1: So the moon is made out of cheese and this planet is candy floss.
15: Exactly. And in Ground Up, we'll focus on some aspects of the anti-immigration protests, which is equally the first story after 7 o'clock. What happens now? You know, what? Now the deadline has come and gone. Jacinta Ngobeni Zuma said yesterday we're going to be marching every Thursday until all of the illegal immigrants are out of the country, and one day in the not too distant future we're going to have a complete national shutdown. The South African Local Government Association lost a court case related to ARTA yesterday, so what happens with that program now? The Jordan Hill Lewis John Steenhuisen fallout, how damaging might that be to the DA's electoral prospects? And then we've got Corporates That Care and Nedbank Business Ignite.
1: John Matham with you between 6 o'clock and 9 o'clock, and he's going to be working that full 3 hours with you between 6 and 9 this morning, and he is on Good Morning Cape Town, standing in for Lester Kivett.
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1: Coming up for 011-883-0702. It's about, 23 minutes to 6 o'clock. A very good morning to you. Welcome to the 1st of July and welcome to the second half of 2026. We are chatting about a number of things this morning and your conversation is always welcome. And you can chat to us on 011-883-0702 or in Cape Town on 021-446-0567. Clement, a very good morning to you and welcome to the Early Breakfast Show.
16: Hey, morning, how are you?
1: All good. What happened yesterday? What's going to happen today? And what are we looking forward to in a country that's going to be growing by 1.5% this year?
16: Yeah, for me, I feel this is not good. First of all, I thought like we are putting the brand South African name on the wrong way of the economy, if I may say so. We are not promoting the brand name for the investors to come. I don't know what is going to happen today, in the next day. I'm not sure what's going to happen, but we take it one day at a time.
1: Will we be creating job opportunities if we are actually promoting Brand South Africa? We're spending a lot of money on promoting Brand South Africa, Clement.
16: Yes, we do, but you can promote as much as you like, but one small mistake, it takes you backwards. We all know that.
1: Clement, they're saying that we are not creating enough jobs and we will create more jobs if we are promoting Brand South Africa. There is a huge push, actually, to sort of get Brand South Africa to where it is supposed to be. And, of course, we are chatting about the aftermath of what happened yesterday and what is the way forward. March and March says every Thursday. I can't see how you can sustain that in the economy within the space of the country, and it's going to be a bit of a problem. Chatting this morning to Inkosi Pendula in Clatters, the National Professional Teachers Association, and we'll be chatting about that next.
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1: 0214460567. The WhatsApp line is on 0725671567. Parents at a Gauteng primary school says that children are living in fear amid allegations of ongoing corporal punishment and intimidation, while some teachers also claim they are working in a hostile environment. The Gauteng Department of Education says that it has launched an investigation, but concerns remain about reporting failures, witness protection, and whether previous complaints were actually addressed. The department has also outlined the investigation, explaining how such complaints are handled and discussed the measures in place to protect learners and educators, you know, while this particular process unfolds. We are chatting right now to Nat Tosa, and we are chatting to Inkosi Pendula Star Inhlantala, Deputy President of the National Professional Association, Professional Teachers Organization of South Africa. Good morning, Inkosi Pendula, and welcome to the Early Breakfast Show.
17: Good morning to you, Zane, and good morning to your listeners, too. And thank you for having us.
1: Yeah, I was unfortunate to be in a teaching profession at a time when corporal punishment was still in place, but I can say, thank heavens, that we've moved on from that to a situation where children are not given corporal punishment, and it doesn't seem that we have made any inroads with this particular complaint. So, Inkosi, how widespread are complaints of this nature within schools across the country?
17: Yeah, thank you, Zane. It's a problem for all the provinces in the country, and especially rural and township schools. And I believe the problem lies with the attitude and the mindset of the teachers in relation to issues of discipline and how to solve those particular problems. Parents also at times, and SGBs, especially in the rural areas, they sort of come to certain agreements to say that they would want their children to be punished, or corporal punishment to be used in certain schools. And those unlawful agreements cause these kind of problems.
1: You know, the problem with parents is that kind of agreement where a parent believes that a child who gets a lekker klap will become very good, a very good child, because that is what was done to us. And I think you can ask anybody who suffered corporal punishment or was given a hiding at school, did not actually like that, and it didn't make us good people because of that. Inkosi, what are the legal and professional consequences for corporal punishment in schools today? Because there are certain definite consequences if you do, you know, subject a child to corporal punishment.
17: Yes, there are. At first, let me indicate that teachers must know, and they must always remember, that Section 10 of the South African Schools Act criminalizes corporal punishment. And so if teachers conduct corporal punishment, they are committing a criminal offense, and they must be charged for misconduct in such instances and must go through a disciplinary process. Section 17(1)(d) of the Employment of Educators Act suggests that corporal punishment is a form of assault, and if it is administered and is equated to grievous bodily harm, it is equivalent to dismissal. So teachers may be dismissed, they may be jailed, or they may be fined, depending on the severity of the assault or of the injuries that the child may have suffered. But the unfortunate thing is, in schools where corporal punishment is used, the issues of discipline do not get solved. Instead, the teaching and learning is disrupted, because in some instances you will find that learners will retaliate, and in some instances you will find that teachers would be reacting to what the learners are doing. So it somehow disrupts teaching and learning in schools.
1: Chatting to the Deputy President of NAPTOSA this morning, and we are looking at parents at a Gauteng primary school say that children are living in fear amid allegations of ongoing corporal punishment and intimidation. And Ngosi, what role should unions then play when both teachers and learners are reporting fear in that school environment that they work and live in?
17: The first thing that the unions have to do is that they must draw to the attention of the employer or the Department of Education such kind of incidences, because unions have the advantage of engaging with the Department of Education on a wide range of issues that affect schooling in the country. So they are better placed to engage and sponsor proposals to the department in terms of how the issues of corporal punishment and school violence can be resolved. The second thing is that unions must also assist the department by way of structuring focused intervention programs to assist the school community, so that the school community may be able to arrest that particular problem. Unions may also provide support to the school community at large, because in some instances, union members and union leadership have access to the parents, to the communities. They may attend meetings where they do some kind of advocacy to advise the communities and schools and learners and teachers about the disadvantages and the dangers of administering corporal punishment.
1: Nkosi Bendula Ntantala, chatting to us, is the National Professional Teachers Organization's Deputy President. That's NAPTOSA's Deputy President, talking about the school in the area of Johannesburg, Gauteng, corporal punishment. And the fact that you can make an agreement with a parent to say that you are allowed to give a child corporal punishment, it's illegal. It strikes contrary to what the Constitution actually says. So your thoughts on that? Corporal punishment has always been a thing that people feel, our children will behave when we give them corporal punishment. The problem is that, you know what, if you give a child, you teach with love and you teach with passion, there's no need, and you teach with discipline, there's no need to be beating up a child. 021-446-0567, or if you want to join that conversation, on 011-883-0702.
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1: Let's give you some bragging rights this morning and chat to you about an answer that we are looking for this morning. She was discovered as a teenager while working with her mother at a recording studio, and she also went on to score disco and R&B classics like Love Come Down and I'm in Love. And we celebrate the 66th birthday of this particular artist this morning. Give me a call if you know who she is. 011-883-0702. If you're in Cape Town, on 021-446-0567. Yet to jerk your brain a little bit is a musical clue.

0: celebrating her 66th birthday, and the nice thing about celebrating your 66th birthday is that you can get all the pension discounts where you are. But if you know who that artist is, let me know on 011-883-0702. And if you're in Cape Town and you recognize that artist, then give me a call on 021-446-0567. Going into
1: EWN. Traffic
0: with Amor. Good morning, Amor, and apologies for coming a little later to you this morning when we catch up with traffic. You definitely know who the artist is, or you recognize the song.

0: to pile up there. And then traveling in Cape Town, we do have faulty traffic lights reported in this is along Crossroads at Klipfontein Road and Borges Quarry. And then roadworks are taking place on the N7 northbound in the left lane at Malibongo Drive. Do expect delays there and do approach with K. We'll have more updates at the top of the hour. Stay tuned.
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0: A track entitled Love Come Down by the artist celebrating her 66th birthday today. Who is she? Simon from Mabopane. Good morning, Simon.
1: Good morning, good morning. That artist is Evelyn Champagne King.
0: I wonder why she was called Evelyn, quote-unquote, Champagne King, you know. Simon in Mabopane, you've won. You're bragging rights this morning, and of course that is correct, celebrating her 66th birthday today.

0: 7 minutes to six.
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0: Coming up 6 minutes to 6 o'clock, a very good morning to you. Welcome to the show. We have had a conversation with the Gauteng Department of Education, who we were hoping to give us a right of reply on certain allegations where parents at a Gauteng primary say that children are living in fear amid allegations of ongoing corporal punishment and intimidation, while some teachers also claim that they are working in a very hostile environment. Nicola, in Panorama, good morning to you. You have some concerns around this?
4: Morning, yeah, I do. So my view is that it's not so much the corporal punishment that's the issue, but it's the result of the abolition of corporal punishment. The balance of power has shifted in schools, and I'm saying that because my mother was an educator, my husband's mother is an educator, and the balance of power has shifted such that teachers spend more time on admin and covering themselves than they do teaching. And with that, teachers are hamstrung. You can't do anything as a teacher. It's got to the point, and this was about 12 years ago, where you couldn't even send a child out of the classroom. And the child would simply respond by saying, I have a right to learn. And what society seems to have lost sight of is the fact that with rights come responsibilities. But we have conveniently forgotten the latter part of that.
0: So now, Nicola, Nicola, very quickly, where does the responsibility of discipline then lie? Does the responsibility of discipline lie with the school or with the parent?
4: Well, the thing is, firstly, it lies at home, right? But the thing is,

0: that with unruly children in the classroom and the teacher not being able to do anything, children are programmed to push boundaries. It's for adults to set boundaries and one to stick to them. Now, the problem is that children know that the teachers have no recourse. So they are going to push boundaries because they know there is no punishment if they cross lines. And corporal punishment is one thing, just like, to use the American term, spanking your children. There is a massive difference between discipline and abuse. And I understand that certain teachers, certain parents take it overboard. But if you as a teacher or a parent don't understand the difference between, or the line between abuse and discipline, then you shouldn't be in those positions.
1: So
0: the other thing is that if a child hits a teacher, if a child raises a hand to a teacher or swears at a teacher, the teacher can do nothing. And the kids know that. So they're going to push boundaries more, and they know that there are no repercussions their actions, which is exacerbating the situation.
1: Mm. Nicola, first of all, I come from an education background, and I was in an education background for 20 years. My daughter is in an education background in New Zealand, for instance. And just remember that you can't send a child out of the classroom even just to go and fetch photocopies in the office, because whatever happens to that child is injured between your class and the office, then obviously you are responsible for that. We can discipline children without beating them up. I've never beaten my children, but they are disciplined children with good manners. It starts with you as the parent. Here's a voice note saying that corporal punishment is illegal.
2: First of all, corporal punishment is illegal. It's a criminal offense. It's been declared a criminal offense in 1996. Secondly, your guest is a unionist, right? Teacher unionist. But there's been hundreds of corporal punishment cases in South Africa for years. They've been reported. Not in any case, in a single case, has your union, your guest and this union ever came out and said that they want those teachers to be arrested, prosecuted, and also fired from their jobs. No. So what he's saying doesn't mean anything in reality. He's just saying things for the sake of it.
1: Mm. Well, that's our morning for you. Some very interesting discussions happening around a number of issues. Thank you so much for Conley for playing your voice notes and keeping everything running this morning. And, of course, through Rowan for taking your calls and putting the program together. Coming up for 6 o'clock, and it's time for the latest Eyewitness News.
3: This is EWN.
4: ANC in Parliament dismisses the motion of no confidence in National Assembly Speaker, and Parliament's ad hoc committee meets again. Good morning, I'm Natalie Malchas. The ANC in Parliament says the motion of no confidence brought against National Assembly Speaker Toko Didiza is part of a calculated political strategy to disorganize the ANC. Yesterday, Didiza's deputy acceded to a request from the EFF to schedule the motion for debate. The ANC's chief whip says he's confident the GNU partners will help the ANC to defeat this motion. Lindsay Dentlinger has more.
5: The EFF says Speaker Toko Didiza has failed to defend Parliament by opting not to oppose an application by President Cyril Ramaphosa to pause his impeachment proceedings. But the ANC's chief whip, Ndumiseni Ntuli, believes there's more at play in the attempts to topple Didiza because of the opposition's unhappiness with the composition of the GNU.
6: If you can't sort divisions in the ANC, find a way to destroy the GNU. If you can't do that, target individual leaders of the ANC with an agenda to find something wrong.
5: The ANC would need at least 42 GNU MPs to bat for Didiza and scupper the motion. Ntuli says it is his intention to begin testing allegiances and lobbying GNU partners this week.
6: Our view as the ANC is that this is frivolous, and this is designed to really cause a diversion.
5: Ntuli says he doesn't believe the Speaker's actions in the impeachment matter warrant her removal from office. Lindsay Denklinger, Eyewitness News, Parliament.
4: Staying in the National Legislature, Parliament's ad hoc committee investigating allegations of corruption in the criminal justice system will hold its first physical meeting today to consider its draft preliminary report. Today's meeting follows weeks of virtual sittings following the conclusion of its hearings as the committee enters the last stretch before submitting its report to the National Assembly for adoption later this month. Babalwa Ndenze has the details.
7: Today's ad hoc committee meeting follows several meetings where members considered the evidentiary report, which implicated senior officials and ministers like Senzo Mkhunu. While the previous reports did not include the submissions of parties, the latest report will now include their inputs. The draft report will also include recommendations and what actions should be taken against those found guilty of wrongdoing. At the committee's last meeting, members agreed that there needs to be a stronger assessment of Deputy National Commissioner Shedrack Sibiya's evidence. The committee also wants to see further scrutiny of the transfer of the 121 dockets from the Political Killings Task Team. Implicated parties will be given a chance to respond to the committee's findings by no later than next week. Babalwa Ndenze, Eyewitness News.
4: Anti-illegal immigration activists in Kugompo City in the Eastern Cape are calling on government to work with local communities to address what they've described as illegal immigration in their area. The call follows a relatively small march through the city's streets yesterday. The activists say they'll continue protesting until authorities step up their immigration enforcement. Ntutuzelo Nene has more from the Eastern Cape.
8: The government has repeatedly stated that it remains committed to enforcing South Africa's immigration laws while upholding the constitution and the country's international obligations. Authorities have also stressed that all immigration enforcement must be carried out within the law. Anti-illegal immigration activist Azo Lamkhano says the campaign will continue until undocumented foreign nationals leave the country.
9: We are going to march until we see them going. We can see the progress than before because we saw buses yesterday, meaning that they are complying of what we wanted from them. All we want is them to go.
8: The demonstrations form part of a broader national campaign calling for stricter enforcement of South Africa's immigration laws. Ntutuzelo Nene, Eyewitness News, Kugompo.
4: Meanwhile, in KwaZulu-Natal, the health department says it's overstocked on medication and food to last it for the next few days following the countrywide anti-illegal immigration marches. The department says this was one of the lessons it learnt from the July 2021 unrest when it quickly ran out of essential items due to the province coming to a standstill. Yesterday, the much-anticipated June 30 protests took place with no major incidents reported. KwaZulu-Natal's health MEC, Sinogugu Simelane, says there were no disruptions to operations at local clinics and hospitals.
10: 2021 unrest gave us serious lessons, and we therefore learned from that and understood what is it that we need to do or how we need to plan for such situations. So as the Department of Health, we have been planning for a number of days, and some of the areas where we had to plan and be prepared is ensuring that all our facilities have medicine availability. That is 3 times the normal number that we would ordinarily have. We made sure that the food that is available in our hospitals is actually going to be able to last the hospital for more than 4 days.
4: And the Department of Correctional Services has officially taken over the management of the former Mangaung Correctional Centre, bringing an end to its 25-year public-private partnership with G4S. The facility, now renamed Grootvlei Maximum Correctional Centre, will operate under the direct state management from today. The takeover follows years of planning after the facility came under intense public scrutiny following the escape of convicted rapist and murderer Thabo Bester in 2022. Correctional Services spokesperson Singabako Nkamalo.
11: This transition follows the conclusion of a 25-year public-private partnership agreement between the department and Bloemfontein Correctional Contracts operated by G4S, which came to an end on the 30th of June.
4: Moving on to the markets, where gold is trading at $4,043.74 an ounce. The rand 16.38 to the dollar, 21.73 to the pound, 18.72 to the euro. And Brent crude is trading at $73.33 a barrel.
12: In Crossroads, traffic lights faulty at Klipfontein Road and Borchards Quarry. And on the N2 incoming, traffic slowing down at Jakes Havel Drive.
13: In the sporting world, Mexico, Norway and France advanced to the last 16 of the FIFA World Cup. Australia reached another Women's T20 World Cup final after easing past the West Indies, and two surprise results from the opening round of Wimbledon.
4: A partly cloudy day in store for the city with cool conditions expected, a low of 8 and a high of 15 degrees. The top story this hour, the ANC in Parliament says the motion of no confidence brought against National Assembly Speaker Toko Didiza is part of a calculated political strategy to disorganize the ANC.
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14: 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Good morning, Cape Town.
16: Good morning, Cape Town. It is 8 minutes past seven on Wednesday, the 1st of July. A pinch and a punch for the first of the month. Nicks. Did you ever do that, Mario, at school? You never did that. Okay. Did you ever do that at school? Pinch and a punch for the first of the month? First person to do that, to pinch and punch somebody, is then safe from being pinched and punched for the rest of the day. Wit mense goed, ne? Yeah, okay. How you doing? As good as that. Oh dear, not as good as that. There we go. Anyway, we are talking about a planet. I'm not sure that that is the correct word, but that's the word that's being used to describe it, which is as big as Jupiter, but lighter than candy floss. I just love this story. And it's a welcome antidote to some of the stuff that we have been talking about and will and must continue to talk about. That's the first of two interviews in this first hour. And then ground-up news from anti-immigration fallout to public health and policing gaps. Other things we can and perhaps will be talking about, that's largely in your hands, via our three main communication channels. We have others, but those are the ones that I monitor. A call to 021-446... What? Where the numbers? Yeah, I can't read that far away. You know the number. And nobody uses it. johnm@capetalk.co.za. And WhatsApps to 072... 567-1567, or you can phone on 446-0567. It's up to you. You can also sit in your hands and do nothing. That's also up to you.
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16: Sort of guaranteed communication starter, something guaranteed to get listener comment, is to talk about corporal punishment, as Zane did this morning. And a couple of messages that came through towards the end of his 2 hours on the radio, which he didn't have time to share. From Angelo, corporal punishment never hurt anyone. It hurt a lot of people. But, okay, you say it never hurt anyone. I'm 52 years old and grew up with a bit of punishment, yet we had respect for our educators. I grew up with a lot of punishment, and I had absolutely no respect for my educators. I had some fear of my educators, but zero respect. And you say there's nothing wrong with many of us who grew up during the 70s and 80s. Well, I grew up during the 60s and very early 70s, and I think there's a lot wrong with me. As I think there is a lot wrong with other people who grew up in those time periods. Angelo, I don't know you. I've never met you. So I can't comment on your auto-assessment that you're in fine shape. But I know that I am not. And I know the fact that I am messed up in significant ways has a lot to do with the violence that was visited upon me as a child. And somebody else doesn't have a name attached. Corporal punishment made me and you the people we are today. Well, I can spell corporal punishment. You can't, so I don't know how we interpret that. And it's true, corporal punishment did make me and you the people we are today. And in my case, I would rather be a different and better person, and I think I would have had a better chance of being a better person had I not been subject to the violence that was visited upon my body by teachers and classmates during my schooling career. Would you or I have been better off today? Don't think so. Well, I think I would have been better off without corporal punishment. I might well have gained respect for educators rather than fear and contempt for educators. But anyway, it's a tired old topic, but it does resurface, and so it should, because it still continues to be practiced, and it continues to be practiced illegally, and there are people, as you heard, if you were listening to Zane, who wanted back ASAP. The Minister of Safety and Security, Firoz Kachalia, said yesterday was a good day for South Africa. I think it was a terrible day for South Africa. It was an absolutely horrible day for South Africa. I mean, I understand what he means. It could have been worse. But how low a bar are we setting for what is good in this country if a significant turndown in economic activity because people were too scared to go to work, accompanied by only limited violence, is considered a good day? Hatred being expressed in streets across the country is a good day because that hatred was only occasionally and with limited impact accompanied by violence against persons and property. That's not a good day, but I understand what he means. And I've been asking for the last couple of days, okay, so the deadline comes, the deadline goes, and I say nothing has changed. Jacinta Ngobeni Zuma says that 50,000 undocumented migrants have left the country. I don't know how she establishes that number. I've no idea how accurate it is. She says there are still non-documented immigrants, many of them in the country, and March on March and its sister, brother, nasty uncle organizations will continue to march every Thursday until they are all gone, or for the next 6 months. And in 6 months' time, well, July, August, September, October, so it's only 4 months really until elections. So they are planning up to and beyond local government elections. And that there is a plan. Yesterday was not about a total nationwide shutdown, but that's coming, folks. That's coming, folks, she says. Except she doesn't say folks. Perhaps she should be a little more folksy, Jacinta. Mondlian Kanya on Daily Maverick says the state has ceded authority to this ragtag group of people with different agendas. Business Day says president credited with defusing bomb. And that's quite interesting because when Helen Ziller met with leaders of the anti-immigration movement, she was widely pilloried for so having done. When Cyril Ramaphosa meets with Ngizwe Nqunu and Nkosikana Ndabandaba, he is credited with preventing a bloodbath. I don't know how one makes sense of, perhaps because Ramaphosa has power and Zilla doesn't, I don't know. Interesting that Jacinta Ngobeni Zuma was a little put out that she wasn't invited to that meeting that Ramaphosa had with Nkunu and Ndabandaba. Well, you see, the men have got together and they've got to sort things out. You can't leave the women in, can't invite the women into the corridors of power and to sit in high-backed chairs upholstered with silk and made out of imboya. You can't have women there. No. But the thing that exercises me the most today is the fact that Serena Williams was given a wild card to play at Wimbledon. I think Serena Williams is almost certainly the greatest female tennis player of all time, certainly of the Open era. Her 23 Grand Slam titles in singles, an extraordinary achievement, absolutely extraordinary achievement. I stand back for nobody in my admiration of her skill on the court and her determination off the court. I did lose a significant amount of respect for her, the way she behaved in the New York Open, the U.S. Open, at Flushing Meadows, that she lost to Naomi Osaka. I thought she behaved petulantly in that encounter, and I lost some respect for her. But absolute great tennis player. But I don't think that she should have been given a wild card to play at Wimbledon, and I was quite pleased when the 83rd ranked player in the world, the American-born Australian citizen Maya Joint, beat her. There were flares of absolute brilliance from Serena. You'd expect that. But if she wants to play professional tennis again, let her earn. Her defenders are going to say to me she has earned her right to play in Grand Slams on a wild card because what she has given to tennis. And I go, yes, but give somebody else a chance. Give somebody else who's out there struggling day after day after day to get into qualifying in order to play Grand Slams and Masters 1000s. Let those people have the wild, not have the wild card slots, but have the non-determined on ranking slots. But you might disagree with me there. You might disagree with me on the fact that the only way to have bananas ripen properly is to hang them. Not to lay them on their sides, but to hang them. To have them vertically resting rather than horizontally resting. You may agree with me on any or some of those things. How will I know unless you tell me?
14: This is Cape Talk.
15: Cape Talk.
16: Natalie Malchus, good morning to you.
12: Good morning, John.
16: Where do you stand on bananas and ripening them?
12: I hate bananas. I hate the taste. I don't want a banana milkshake. I don't want a banana sweet. I don't want bananas in my smoothie. I hate bananas.
16: And what I do with bananas is I melt some butter in a pan and then I caramelize brown sugar and then I put the bananas and fry them and then put some cognac over them and flame that cognac and serve it with double thick cream. That doesn't attract.
12: No, thank
16: you. Not even if I'm the one serving.
12: Maybe. Maybe there's a little bit of appeal there, but I hate bananas, John. I hate bananas. I'll eat all my greens on a plate before I eat a banana.
16: Really?
12: Oh, I don't know what it is. Can't stand banana.
16: The only fruit I can't stand is a kiwi fruit.
12: John!
16: You love kiwi fruit, obviously.
12: I love a kiwi. Kiwi, pineapple.
16: I don't mind kiwis, but kiwi fruit. Fruity kiwis. Nah, not for me. Anyway, what's in the news?
12: That was a far more interesting conversation than anything on the front page of either the Business Day or Die Burger this morning, both running with versions of the same story, the Business Day, under the headline, the president credited for defusing the bomb of course being these mass protests that swept through the country, KwaZulu-Natal, the Eastern Cape. There were pockets of demonstrations in the Western Cape, but no incidents to report. Government obviously had shown a strong sense of force and control over the situation and had earmarked a sizable chunk of its budget with making sure that law enforcement and force multipliers were standing at the ready. That's the big story on the front page of the Business Day, the fact that nothing happened yesterday. Same story on the front page of Die Burger, the headline, Plunderpogings in die Weskaap gestuit. Again, law enforcers had force multipliers and people in every corner making sure that nothing crazy plays out in any part of where these protests had said they were going to, routes they were going to follow. But the more interesting story on the front page of Die Burger this morning, John, is the fact that police and the SPCA in a multi-agent operation yesterday found exotic snakes in a house in Durbanville and military weapons and paraphernalia, including smoke grenades, all stored at this house in Durbanville. They say they're investigating. They don't know whether there were, for now it doesn't appear, so there were permits for the reptiles, the snakes and other creatures they found on the premises. And they certainly don't know where the military weapons came from.
16: Yeah. I don't know. Maybe the snakes brought them in. Anything is possible. This is South Africa. Fadila says, I would not know my timetable so well today if I'd not been rapped on the knuckles if I didn't know them. And how, by how much is your life improved by the fact that you know your times table? I mean, I know my times table. I know my times table up to 30, probably. But that doesn't make me a better person in any way. It makes me even more annoying as a human being that I do that. Errol says, I was beaten a lot when I was in Standard 8. I was naughty, yes, but never disrespectful to any teacher. The beatings were severe, and six of the best were inflicted with glee by certain teachers. My Latin teacher used to make me put my head under a table with my buttocks presented towards him, and he would run from the back of the classroom, wielding a cane and saying, Ek fat alat ek slat yo chat. Bam! And then my bum would hurt, not so much because it was leather by then, and my head would hurt because inevitably it would jerk up. Anyway, the teachers were called hitmen by pupils. Still today, when this topic arises, those beatings come flooding back. It was never corporal punishment. It was assault with intent to do grievous bodily harm. I hated those hitmen. They left an indelible mark on my life, not for the good, but for the bad.
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12: If you're in the Brackenfell area on Old Paul Road and Fairdale Street, there's been an accident that's in the left lane towards the R300. So please be on the lookout for that. Heading into town on the N2, traffic slowing down at Jake's Havel Drive. The N1, the M5 and the M3, that is all clear at the moment. And in Crossroads, traffic lights still faulty at Klipfontein and Borchards Quarry. More Eyewitness News traffic in 15 minutes.
14: 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Weather.
16: Before we get there, my producer Kaylee says, I feel seen. This is all in capital letters, of course. I hate them, i.e. bananas. You are talking about bananas rather than corporal punishment or foreigners. Yeah, bananas, okay. 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Stay warm your way. I've got a WhatsApp that says, Morning, Lester. Are we that difficult to distinguish? The weather for today, maximum temperature later on, 15 degrees after an overnight low of 8. It was 11-12 as I was driving in to work this morning. A 30% chance of 3 millimetres of rain starting, according to the detailed weather forecast, somewhere around 8 p.m. tonight, and the wind light and southeasterly. 30% chance of rain tomorrow and Friday, and not on Saturday, so just 2 days. 9 to 15 on Thursday, 10 to 14 on Friday. Thursday's wind light and west-southwesterly. Friday's is moderate and northerly. Partly cloudy on both Saturday and Sunday, 10 to 16 on Saturday, 10 to 19 on Sunday. Saturday's wind light and north-northeasterly, Sunday's light and northeasterly. 30% chance of 3 millimetres of rain on Monday, 10 to 20 with a light east-northeaster, 11 to 20 under cloud cover on Tuesday with a negligible southwesterly wind.
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16: Here's another decent name for a band. I'm not sure what kind of grunge band, maybe. The Super Puff Exoplanets. Would you buy an album put out by the Super Puff Exoplanets? This is the most fascinating story I've read in the last week. That astronomers have discovered two enormous Super Puff Exoplanets. They are orbiting a distant star. Each is roughly the size of Jupiter, which means 9 times the size of Earth, but so low in density they've been described as lighter than candy floss. The idea that something so big can be so not dense has been engaging me in the most fascinating way for a while. We're joined now via Zoom by Carl Lindemann, Outreach Coordinator for the Astronomical Society of Southern Africa, the Cape section thereof. Morning, Carl.
18: Good morning, John. First, we really need to address the banana skeptics in that you cannot judge the taste of a banana until you've had one ripened in microgravity on the International Space Station, or so I'm told.
16: I was about to ask. I didn't realize that was part of your CV. So this has been done as nutrition or as science to ripen a banana in space?
18: Well, I think you can't separate those. It was nutritious science.
16: Ah, okay. And the people
18: and
16: who bought...
18: that's food for thought for you.
16: Banana. Okay, so these super puff exoplanets, I mean, it's an extraordinary image to try and hold in mind, something that is nine times bigger than Earth, but weighs as much as candy floss, which doesn't weigh very much at all.
18: Well, what's extraordinary is that, you know, just as you say, that the density is so low that it's hard to imagine how these hold together in that they don't just dissipate into space. And so that's really the mystery. But the thing to have in mind here is that when we discover something like this, we get a snapshot of something that has a many million year history. And so we don't know, are we looking at something that's been this way for a long time, or is it in the process of dissipating? And so it's extraordinary in that how can something be, you know, so it's like a cloud of gas will just dissipate. And this may well be what happens over millions of years, but our lifetimes are just too short to get the trajectory of it.
16: Is that one thought is that it was once a planet, and rather than, you know, it was once something, and unlike stars that explode, it has been slowly dissipating, or it's in the early stages of formation, or it is what it is, and it is what it is until it will no longer be what it is. And you lot don't really understand which, do you?
18: Well, what we do is we have a method to come to understand, though. And so presumably in time, through the observations, we will solve that question. I mean, the great example in the past few years was when we sent the Cassini probe to Saturn, we made the extraordinary discovery that the rings of Saturn that are some of the most majestic features of the solar system, that in a few hundred thousand years, they'll be gone. That they're quickly vanishing, that we just happen to be extraordinarily lucky that in this time that human beings are on Earth, that this majestic display is happening in the solar system. But in in millions of years, they'll have no clue that this had ever happened.
16: And another intriguing thing for me is, how do you establish the density, therefore the weight, sort of something which is nine times bigger than Earth and very, very, very far away?
18: Physics, John, physics. And that what we can do is we can observe the orbital motion of these bodies. And from that, you can deduce the mass. And then, admittedly, there's a lot of guesswork and inferential logic. And so we have some ideas to their physical size. We can calculate the mass, and then you do the math to get the density. So, I mean, we are that sophisticated. What's extraordinary is these objects are 1,100 light years away, and that we are at such a level of sophistication that we can make such determinations about things that are impossibly far away is just extraordinary. We are in a golden age of astronomy, and that with things like the Webb Space Telescope, we are understanding the universe in ways that in previous generations would have seemed like magic, that we should be able to arrive at these scientific truths.
16: It's a magic that continues to wow me. Thank you very much, Carl Lindemann, Outreach Coordinator for the Cape Section of the Astronomical Society of Southern Africa. And now, back to Earth with a bump. The bumping eyewitness news and the bumper being Natalie Malchus. Good morning.
4: Good morning, John. Thank you. President Cyril Ramaphosa has acceded to all the requests made by DA leader Jordan Hill-Lewis to reshuffle the party's executive. Most notable of the new appointments is the demotion of former leader John Steenhuisen as agriculture minister to deputy minister of trade, industry and competition. But Ramaphosa has also made an appointment from within his own party, bringing back former minister Dina Pule to head the portfolio of social development. Lindsay Dentlinger has more.
19: The DA's Willie Okump has replaced John Steenhuisen as Agriculture Minister. Meanwhile, former Western Cape Education MEC David Mania replaces Okump at Fisheries, Forestry and the Environment, the third minister in that portfolio since the formation of the Government of National Unity. The DA also has two new deputy ministers in the executive, Yusuf Karim at Higher Education and former Gauteng MPL Jack Bloom at Water and Sanitation. Alexandra Abrams has made way for Steenhuisen and replaces Samantha Graham-Murray at Energy and Electricity. Following the axing of Sisisi Tolashe as Social Development Minister in May, President Ramaphosa has also filled that vacancy. Presidential spokesperson Vincent Magwenya.
20: In the vacant Ministry of Social Development, President Ramaphosa has appointed Mr. Napule as the Minister of Social Development in accordance with Section 91(3)(b) of the Constitution.
19: Pule had most recently been chairperson of Parliament's Portfolio Committee on Agriculture, overseeing the department that had been headed by Steenhuisen. Lindsay Dentlinger, Eyewitness News.
4: The voluntary repatriation of more than 2,000 foreign nationals is underway at the Home Affairs Department's repatriation centre in Epping. A delay in the process has seen those seeking to return to their home countries waiting for at least 3 days. Humanitarian group Gift of the Givers, Ali Sable, says the delay is being caused by the consulates of Zimbabwe, Malawi, Namibia and Mozambique.
21: The processing phase from the Home Affairs is quite quick. They put in additional personnel and all credit to their staff. We see how fast they're processing the people, but the delay is, once they are processed, they require an emergency travel document to go onto the bus to go to be repatriated.
4: South Africa's labour market has shed more than 120,000 jobs between March 2024 and March 2025. The latest Stats SA survey released yesterday shows a 1.1% decline. Cameron Clark has more.
22: The Stats SA survey shows full-time employment declined by 48,000 jobs between March 2025 and March 2026, while part-time employment fell by 73,000 jobs. Statistician Matlapane Masupie says gross earnings also declined between December and March.
23: This was due to decreases in the following industries: manufacturing, community services, trade, construction, electricity, and transport.
22: Economist Yanni Rousseau says the job losses stem from poor economic policy.
24: This is a clear indication that economic policies as applied by the ANC since 2024 within a government of national unity do not serve the best interests of South Africans.
22: Rousseau says South Africa needs growth-oriented policies that allow the private sector to drive economic expansion with minimal government interference. Cam Ray Clark, Eyewitness News.
4: A cool day is forecast for the city with a 30% chance of rain this evening, a low of 8 and a high of 15 degrees. The top story this hour, President Cyril Ramaphosa has acceded to all the requests made by DA leader Jordan Hill-Lewis to reshuffle the party's executive.
16: Grant says, I sometimes hate guavas. I don't know how you can sometimes hate things. You either hate them or you sometimes like them more than others. But, yeah. Charlene, is there any fruit, any vegetable that you hate?
25: Pawpaw.
16: Hate pawpaw. Vegetables, you can't think of one.
25: No, I can't think of one, no.
16: Kieran?
13: Patty pans.
16: You hate patty pans?
13: I hate patty pans.
16: Okay.
13: And
16: all,
13: baby matters.
16: All fruits you're okay with?
13: Majority of them, yeah.
16: Yeah, okay. Mario, any fruit? Mangoes. Hate mangoes? My goodness me, I'm working with a strange team. So Natalie hates bananas, Kaylee hates bananas, Garth sometimes hates guavas. Any vegetable hates on that side of the glass? No, they're comfortable with all vegetables. Yeah, I mean, kiwi fruit. I would never choose to eat a kiwi fruit. I would never go into a shop and buy kiwi fruit. But if I am traveling and I'm in a hotel or a bed and breakfast and kiwi fruit are part of the fruit salad, I will eat it. I won't pick the bits of kiwi fruit out. I do know people who pick out bits of banana. There's a very strong hatred of banana in the world. Banana lovers unite. Vegetables. I'm not a great fan of patty pans. I think they are amongst the most insipid, watery, uninteresting vegetables around, and you need a lot of butter or oil or spicing to make them vaguely palatable. But again, it's not a vegetable that I would turn my nose at in disgust. I've sort of gotten to tolerate beetroot. There was a time when beetroot caused gastrointestinal convulsions just looking at them, but that's over. I think it's time for the traffic.
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12: Thank you, John. In Brackenfell on Opal Road and Ferdale Street, officials busy with an accident that's in the left lane towards the R300. And traffic slowing down at Jake's Havel Drive on the N2 incoming. And if you're on the N1, you can expect delays from Gilbeson. And in Crossroads, there's traffic lights still faulty at Klipfontein Road and Borchards Quarry. More Eyewitness News traffic in 15 minutes.
14: 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The lift looks suspicious, so I had to take the stairs all the way up. Fortunately, with the OutSurance Pointsman on the roads, you no longer have to come up with creative excuses for being late. The OutSurance Pointsmen have been easing traffic congestion so we all get to where we need to be quickly and safely for the past 20 years. 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
13: Top of the morning to you, John. Let's kick things off in the world of football at the FIFA World Cup with a look at last night's results from the round of 32. Co-hosts Mexico booked their spot in the last 16 at the top of the hour, courtesy of a 2-0 win over Ecuador, who picked up a late red card in Mexico City. France, meanwhile, they welcome back Didier Deschamps to the touchline with a 3-0 success rather over Sweden, Kylian Mbappe bagging a brace in that one, while Bradley Barcola got on the score sheet as well in last night's early kickoff. Then it was one of the earlier kickoffs, should I say. It was Erling Haaland and Antonio Nusa who were the heroes for Norway, who battled back from a goal down to beat the Ivory Coast by 2-1 in Dallas. We move to the Women's T20 World Cup now, where Australia's dominance continued as they extended their remarkable record in the shortest format of the game. Now, Beth Mooney was unbeaten on 61 of just 36 balls to steer the Aussies to an 8-wicket win with relative ease over the West Indies, which obviously sealed their spot in Sunday's final. Now, that result takes Australia's record in T20 World Cups, women's editions, of course, to 8 appearances in 10 editions. That's crazy. The Proteas women, they are in semi-final action against England tomorrow evening, and Marzan Cup had this to say ahead of facing the host nation at Lord's.
0: It's usually a very fat wicket and outfield is extremely quick, so I think it'll be a high-scoring game. So in that regard, it helps. But I mean, you know, it's cricket. You can do all the planning in the world. You have to go out there and perform. Hopefully our best is yet to come. We've been putting in the hard work. All the girls have been working hard. So hopefully we can rock up on Thursday and just give it our best.
13: And we wrap things up on the courts. First, on the basketball court, LeBron James has left the Los Angeles Lakers after 8 seasons and will continue in the NBA for a 24th season with his new team. But that will be revealed very soon, with a 41-year-old keeping his cards very close to his chest. Finally, we wrap things up at Wimbledon on the tennis courts, where Serena Williams lost out on her singles return, losing in straight sets to Australia's Maya Joint. One of the big surprises came in the women's singles draw, as Elina Svitolina was knocked out in straight sets, while on the men's side, it was Ben Shelton who was dumped out in the first round as well. Kieran Thompson, Eyewitness News Sport.
16: Thank you, Kieran. My decent performance in predicting the results of the World Cup soccer games continues. The only one that I've got wrong so far is Germany's loss to Paraguay. Mexico's 2-0 win over Ecuador completes a full set for yesterday today's features. England will beat the Democratic Republic of Congo in the early hours of South African morning tomorrow. The USA will beat Bosnia-Herzegovina. The one I'm unsure of about the three matches in the next tranche is Belgium against Senegal, 10 o'clock tonight. Historically, Belgium should beat Senegal. Neither is in a particularly good spot at the moment, I don't think. So that feels a little difficult to call for me, but I've got to go for somebody, so I'm going to go for Belgium. But I think there's at least a 50% chance that I might be wrong on that.
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16: Given the issue of safety around buses on South Africa's roads, it's no surprise to look up at the television screen and see breaking news on Newsroom Africa: repatriation bus crashes in Musina. Driver dies, 11 injured after bus transporting foreign nationals overturned near the Beit Bridge border. So there's just another obstacle in the lives of these people who have been so badly afflicted and affected by recent events. Events celebrated by many South Africans, but mourned and objected to by others. Thank goodness. It's time for the weekly chat with Ground Up. Barbara October, editor at Ground Up, joins us now. Morning, Barbara.
9: Good morning, John.
16: The thrust of the editorial on Ground Up at the moment: March in March has delivered nothing but suffering. That's a statement with which I would agree wholeheartedly, a statement which a very significant percentage of South Africans would say is nonsense.
9: Absolutely. So we were on the ground in most of the metros yesterday, and by far the largest crowds we saw were in Durban and Johannesburg and Pretoria. And for most part, you know, these marches went off according to plan. But we saw, you know, these protest leaders in some areas struggling to keep control of, you know, there were some sporadic incidents of violence. And we had one reporter in Kugombu following a breakaway group. And they had gone up to this woman who was minding her own business. She was walking to a shop. And because she was wearing a white scarf, they surrounded her, threatened her. And one of the group members ripped the scarf off her head because they said, you know, that scarf is associated with the Zimbabwean church. And she was completely

0: traumatized by this experience. Another mother was sitting with her 3-month-old baby in her home, and the group went in, forced their way into the RDP house that she rents. And she said, she could identify some of the people that she lives around. These are her neighbors. And she said she thinks she was targeted because the father of her children is Zimbabwean. And he has had to go into hiding because he was terrified of what might happen. And so it's these stories of lived experiences of South Africans, of people living in our country that are being attacked for absolutely no good reason. And we are it's a, it's not a surprise to hear that there is a lot of action happening closer to the border in Messina. We actually have a reporter on her way there at the moment. So we will be following up on that bus incident.
1: Is looking at video footage of it at the moment, the bus on its side and people's goods, those goods that they're able to put together to take with them on the bus back to Zimbabwe, scattered also on the ground next to that overturned bus. And the next story, SAPS under pressure to ensure child rape kits are stocked at police stations across the Western Cape. There's been significant evidence that anti-rape kits, the child rape kits and adult rape kits are in very, very short supply, that there are many police stations that have none and others that don't have enough.
0: Yeah. So since December last year, MPs, conducted, a few oversight visits. They went to some police stations, the family and violence protection units across the country. And it was quite shocking that they found shortages of, the sexual assault collection kits. They said some that, police stations had stock, but most of the kits were expired. And then there was also discrepancies between what the police stations actually had in stock and what their files claimed that they had in stock. They specifically went to Nyanga, Dalf, Mitchells Plain. I think a police station in Hermanus didn't have any kits at all. One of them only had 10, and a few of them, yeah, they didn't find any at all. So, as in a situation like this, a child is brought to a police station. If this kit is not available, that's key evidence that they're not able to collect. And therein lies the first injustice within this process. So, last week there was a parliamentary sitting, and they noted that 1.6 billion rand was allocated to FCF units. And it was meant to increase these provision of kits, staffing, but it just doesn't seem like that's the experience on the ground at the moment. So we're going to be monitoring the situation in a couple of months just to see whether these police stations that were identified have actually restocked.
1: And then finally, tell us about a significant advance in TB treatment.
0: Yeah, so this is incredible. This is a team of researchers from Wits, UCT, and a few other American institutions. They just published a study in the New England Journal, which is one of the best medical journals in the world. And this is a new treatment that they found. Not new necessarily, but they found that it's particularly effective in treating drug-resistant TB. And we know that there are still over 50,000 people that die from TB in South Africa every year. And this new effective treatment, it effectively gives about 6 months for people that have drug-resistant TB. And it's also proven to be safer for children under 14, pregnant women, and I think breastfeeding women as well, which is incredible because we know that people that are on TB treatment for a significant amount of time, sometimes some of the drugs aren't necessarily effective or they don't work for everybody. So you have to either change treatment during the course of your treatment, or you're having to use some drugs, coupled with the others. So this treatment is basically giving 1 6-month period, and it should generally treat this group, which is incredible for the advancement of TB treatment.

0: Morning, John. Now, some bad news, I guess, for consumers. I don't bring a lot of good news in the morning when it comes to business, and no different this morning. Rising energy prices have pushed up inflation expectations among economists, businesses, and trade unions. According to the latest inflation survey from the Bureau for Economic Research, inflation is now expected to average 4.2% over the next 12 months, up from 3.6% in the previous survey. Now, above the Reserve Bank's 3% target over the next few years, this could only mean higher interest rates in our market. Households are also expected the cost of living to rise faster after higher fuel prices ended a steady decline in inflation expectations. Despite this, our wage growth expectations remain largely unchanged. Our confidence in the economy has also weakened, with experts now expecting South Africa's economy to grow by 1.2% this year. Some good news, though, for consumers. Welcome price relief for South African consumers and motorists starting today. The price of fuel, of course, is coming down. The decrease is mainly due to lower international oil prices and a stronger rand over the period, which have reduced the cost of importing fuel into South Africa. Petrol prices will fall by around 2 rand per litre, while diesel will decrease by more than 3 rand per litre. The price of illuminating paraffin will come down significantly by 5 rand 23 cents. LP gas will become more expensive by just 16 cents nationally and 19 cents in the Western Cape. Government says the fuel levy relief introduced previously has now ended, with the full fuel levy reinstated from today. Then, looking at the markets, marginal gains for the JSE on Tuesday, up 42 points. Industrials were lower by more than 0.5%. Banking stocks flat, while mining shares were up more than 1%. Some major wins for Sun International. They were up 2.7%. Anglo up more than 2%. PSG Finance up 2%, with Capitec amongst the winners, up more than 2% yesterday. Then, looking at the rand this morning, reeling against the US dollar, 16 rand 42 at 18 rand 73 against the euro and 21 rand 73 cents against the British pound. Price of gold at $3,975 an ounce, or platinum is at $1,542, down 1% this morning, with Brent crude now at $73 a barrel. More business after 7:30.
1: Thank you, Mateo. Sarah Ann says, I'm with Charlene on pawpaw. It's a wonderful word, pawpaw. Give me some pawpaw, baby. Give me some pawpaw. I want some pawpaw. I want more pawpaw. I know, a lot of fun with that. But Sarah Ann is with Charlene on hating pawpaw. Sarah Ann also can't eat mango or stand the smell of mango. Mango is amongst my, I think I'd find it really difficult to spell out my top fruit. There are lots of them, but mango would be up there. Sarah Ann loves kiwi fruit. Sarah Ann, I don't think we're going to have a great friendship on the basis of this starting offer. You also don't like sweet potato, which I absolutely love. Sweet potato in the microwave with a bit of oil, a little bit of honey, and some nice Spanish spicing. And Elise says, morning, John. I enjoy green bananas, but as soon as they start smelling like a banana, out, straight to the bird feeder. Why do you hate birds? You go, I hate this, therefore I'm going to give them to the birds. The right way to go about it is, I love this, so I'm going to deny myself it and give it to the birds, because I love the birds more than I love myself. Who would want to ripen bananas? Mwah, mwah, mwah! I hate guavas, she continues. Even the name. Why call a fruit a guava? Those pips. I had a girlfriend. I took her home. I think it was the first girlfriend I ever took home to meet my parents. And my parents were worried about me, because this girlfriend, Jenny, all she was eating at the time, she was very strange in many ways, not least of which was wanting to be in a relationship with me. But the only thing that she ate was gem squash. That was it. 3 times a day she would eat gem squash, and particularly loved the gem squash pips.
2: 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In Philippi on Walterfreden Road, there's been an accident that's in the left lane. It's between Falkensflay Road and Jakes Havel Drive. And if you're in Brackenfell, officials still busy on Old Paul Road and Fairdale Street with that accident in the left lane towards the R300. And in Crossroads, traffic lights faulty at Clifton.

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9: ANC in Parliament dismisses no confident motion in the Pali speaker and a driver of a repatriation bus crashes. Good morning, I'm Natalie Malchas. A driver of a repatriation bus has died and 11 passengers have been injured in a crash in Limpopo. It's understood the vehicle was en route to a repatriation site in Musina when it overturned on the N1 overnight. Limpopo transport officials say they believe the driver lost control of the vehicle due to fatigue. The injured victims have been taken to a local hospital. Meanwhile, the KwaZulu-Natal government says it's pleased with how the June 30th demonstrations were handled despite a few isolated incidents of looting. Yesterday, thousands of people marched across the province in a coordinated demonstration against illegal immigration in the country. At the same time, police were out in their numbers to ensure the marches were peaceful. Thabiso Gorba has more.
10: There was at least three incidents of shops being looted yesterday. The lootings took place in Hammersdale, Marinridge and Clement. The lootings happened outside of the planned demonstrations, with suggestions that criminal elements hijacked the event for their own nefarious intentions. Transport MEC Sboniso Duma says he's happy with how it all panned out.
11: We are proud to mention that almost in all our district, things were smooth in majority of the areas. However, we must just have to highlight that in Maranhir and Clement area, there were some incidents that were kept and managed instantly.
10: The heavy police presence will remain in place at hotspots areas over the next few days. Thabiso Gorba, Eyewitness News, Durban.
9: Staying in the province, a temporary shelter used for undocumented Malawian nationals in Pietermaritzburg has been shut after all the migrants were transported out of the province. The Mayor's Walk site was used as an additional location for an overflow of Malawians who camped at the Sherwood Community Hall in Durban last month, waiting to be repatriated to their home country. The head of the Immigration Enforcement at Home Affairs, Stephen van Niel.
12: In terms of the movement from here, Maritzburg has always been the loading point from here, so that final processing can be taken place at Musina. We do partial processing here, rest are done in Musina, and we should be taking this group through tonight, and tomorrow they'll be in Musina to be cleared in Musina.
9: The ANC in Parliament says the motion of no confidence brought against National Assembly Speaker Toko Didiza as part of a calculated political strategy to disorganise the ANC. Yesterday, Didiza's deputy acceded to a request from the EFF to schedule the motion for debate. Lindsay Dentlinger has the details.
13: The EFF says Speaker Toko Didiza has failed to defend Parliament by opting not to oppose an application by President Cyril Ramaphosa to pause his impeachment proceedings. But the ANC's chief whip Ndumiseni Ntuli believes there's more at play in the attempts to topple Didiza because of the opposition's unhappiness with the composition of the GNU.
14: If you can't sort divisions in the ANC, find a way to destroy the GNU. If you can't do that, target individual leaders of the ANC with an agenda to find something wrong.
13: The ANC would need at least 42 GNU MPs to bat for Didiza and scupper the motion. Ntuli says it is his intention to begin testing allegiances and lobbying GNU partners this week.
14: Our view as the ANC is that this is frivolous and this is designed to really cause a diversion.
13: Ntuli says he doesn't believe the Speaker's actions in the impeachment matter warrant her removal from office. Lindsay Dentlinger, Eyewitness News, Parliament.
9: MK Party MP Vusi Shongwe has questioned how a wealthy man like crime intelligence boss Feroz Khan is still in the police's top structures. Shongwe has also accused Khan and his associates of attempting to bribe him by offering him a security contract and 10 million rand. Shongwe made the revelations during his testimony before the Madlanga Commission yesterday. Babalu Ndenze takes a look.
15: EFF leader Julius Malema's alleged links to crime intelligence boss Feroz Khan were under the spotlight during yesterday's testimony at the Madlanga Commission. MKP member Vusi Shongwe told the commission that Malema was instrumental in preventing the committee from calling Khan to give evidence before the parliamentary inquiry. Shongwe also questioned why Khan was so invested in leading crime intelligence with his reported wealth.
16: So it happened in that space, which I was worried, with, okay, this General Khan, who happens to be in a strategical position and is so wealthy, Funani SAPS, if it's for the love of SAPS, why in the intelligence? Is he that good?
15: In terms of the 10 million rand bribe, Shonga said he would have accepted it, only to give it away to charity.
16: If it was there, let me tell you what I was going to do. I was going to take that 10 million, go home with the 10 million, look for charities, look for the hobos in the street, give them money, and get to Adwork and tell them that I took 10 million given by these people.
15: Babalu Ndenze, Eyewitness News.
9: Moving to international news now, the rescue operations continue in Pakistan following a roof collapse. According to reports, 8 children have died in the incident and several others injured. Search and rescue teams fear the death toll could exceed 10. Health authorities have declared an emergency at the nearby hospital, directing all the relevant senior administrative officials to attend to the children being brought there. Taking a look at the markets now, gold is trading at $4,043.74 an ounce. The rand's 16.38 to the dollar, 21.73 to the pound, 18.72 to the euro, and Brent crude is trading at $73.33 a barrel.
0: In Philippi on Valtevreden Road, there's an accident in the left lane between Varkensvlei and Jake's Gavel Drive, and in Brackenfell on Old Paul Road and Ferdale Road, officials busy clearing that earlier accident.
17: In the world of sport, the Proteas women looking to peak at the perfect time at the T20 World Cup. Damien de Alendi opens up on his motivation to keep on going in green and gold, and Mexico reached the last 16 of the FIFA World Cup without conceding a goal.
9: Partly cloudy days forecast for the city today with a low of 8 and a high of 15 degrees. The top story this hour, the driver of a repatriation bus has died and 11 passengers injured in a crash near Limpopo.
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8: 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Good morning, Cape Town.
3: Good morning, Cape Town. 8 minutes past 7 o'clock on this Wednesday morning, the 1st of July, which means it is the day after the June 30 anti-immigration deadline. Quo Vadis, South Africa. And then the next phase of ARTO rolls out as of today. It's not something that is of practical import for us here in the Western Cape because we have no municipalities in this province, which are among the 62 municipalities where ARTO is now. But I suppose you could be driving in one of those other provinces and you could pick up a speeding fine, a traffic offence. And that, so it is, I think, of interest generally. And then we'll have all of the other things we usually have, including in a worldview from Adam Gilchrist, a look at the latest Supreme Court ruling which goes against Donald Trump. And there have been quite a few in the last several days as the end of the 2025-2026 term of the Supreme Court is accompanied by a flurry of late-term rulings. Call us on 021-446-0567, email johnm@capetalk.co.za and WhatsApp us on 072-567-1567.
8: Good morning, Cape Town, with John Matham in for Lester Kivett.
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3: The deadline has come and gone. We've been told by the organizations, and there are several of them that have been pushing this agenda, that all undocumented migrants must leave the country by the 30th of June. Jacinta Ngubezi Zuma of March and March said yesterday in an address to marchers in, I think it was in Durban, that 50,000 undocumented migrants have left or are in the process of leaving the country. Which thumb she sucked that number out of, I'm not sure. But she said threateningly, there are more that remain and they must go, and we will march every Thursday for the next 6 months to achieve that goal, which kind of answers the question which I've been asking out loud for a while now, what happens after the deadline? And she says, yesterday was not meant to be a total shutdown of the country, but that is coming. Dr. Rebecca Walker is a senior researcher at the African Center for Migration and Society based at Wits University. Rebecca, good morning.
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3: We can't have the police deployment that was necessary yesterday to keep things largely under control every Thursday for the next 6 months. I mean, I don't know how much appetite there is in the anti-immigrant community to keep marching week on week. I'm not sure. I mean, the numbers yesterday weren't great in many places, you know, a couple of thousand here and there, but nothing much more than that. So I suspect that future Thursday marches might be even less well attended. But where do we go from here?
20: I mean, it's a complex question, but I think we need to be clear that yesterday, sort of, although nothing was resolved, everything changed. And I think, I mean, we should have expected this, that the 30th was never a finish line. It was always a mechanism to escalate and to normalize, and I think normalize is the key here, because what has changed is the baseline. So, you know, what we were seeing as extreme 6 months ago in terms of mass displacement and people being, you know, processed on, you know, in massive groups is now government-endorsed common sense. And we should point out that a lot of this is also in what the government is trying to pass in the white paper. And, you know, the government statement last night thanked the organizers and then announce deportation numbers with pride. And that really tells you where they are and where we are. It's not a government that managed a crisis and restored order, but we absorbed the movement's demands into policy and called it order. And I think yesterday cemented a shift that's been happening over months. And the work of the next phase is to push back against that and keep pushing back.
3: Using what tools? Because the government is concerned only, that's perhaps a little unconcerned. Government is concerned primarily with being re-elected and sees taking the stance as an important tool in being re-elected. There are other political parties, and they were thanked by name yesterday by Ngobezi Zuma, Action SA, the African Transformation Movement, the IFP, Kwantu Esizwe Party, and some elements like Panyaza Lesufi in Gauteng of the ANC. They are hoping to benefit from this as well. There are other parties who might be less keen on what's happening, but they are reading what they think is the national mood, so they are not speaking out against it, and the only people speaking out against it are some in the academic community and some in civil society. So what tools do they use to kick back against this?
20: The first thing to say is that we mustn't underestimate the power of civil society. And I think this is the key point, because we may not see it on the streets, and we didn't see it yesterday as a counter performance, because the point was not to meet what was being performed on the streets in that way. But what is going on behind the scenes has been going on for months and years, is organizing, strategizing, and what is happening right now around getting people to safety and running legal clinics and documenting and bearing witness is one small part of that. Civil society didn't come out to match much and much is spectacle. The point has been to challenge the legal framework and hold the line of the Constitution. And you know what hasn't received coverage is that on the 26th of June, Kopanang Africa Against Xenophobia and Lawyers for Human Rights took the government to the KZN High Court, requiring the government to protect all people in South Africa from xenophobic violence, regardless of documentation status. And the government agreed. They didn't fight back. So those commitments are on record. And although that might sound, what's on record, we can just ignore that. That's where, the power lies, in litigation and pushing back. And there is a huge amount going on behind the scenes, but it's not courting the limelight for the exact reason that, March on March and others are. This isn't a performance. It's actually real work that's being done to uphold the Constitution and to ensure that people's humanity is recognized.
3: Most of the people, I don't know how cynical and exploitative the motives of the organizing groups, and it's a loose coalition, and it seems to be a reasonably flat leadership structure, although there are certain people who appear in leadership positions and who are most often quoted. But many of the people who are joining in these marches genuinely believe, I think, that immigrants are to blame for the parlous economic and socioeconomic conditions in which they find themselves. That's not true. The exeunt, if it were 50,000 people left yesterday, are going to change almost nothing on the ground. And I've had some conversations off air and on air with people who believe immigrants are the problem, and they are immune to facts. So, how does one continue a dialogue with that community of upset South Africans to persuade them that what's happening is scapegoating rather than problem solving?
20: I mean, I think you hit the nail on the head. The facts don't matter so much as to how people are feeling. And the frustration is absolutely real. Anger about unemployment, about failing services is completely reasonable. And we can keep saying the explanation being offered is false, keep going on about this. But where people will start to realize this is when we see the harm that has been done to communities and to the economy in particular. So, yes, I mean, we can say today there aren't, suddenly thousands of jobs that have opened up because, there aren't thousands of jobs that are opened up because the work that a lot of those people who have been pushed out of the country was doing were self-made positions. And a lot of those who were here were employing South Africans and ran businesses that relied on trade networks and exchanges and carefully honed skills over years. So to suddenly get rid of people in that way does absolutely nothing. And I think people will see it in the way that, things actually don't improve, but actually will get worse. And that's been shown, across the globe in terms of, the evidence that destroying businesses doesn't solve unemployment, it deepens it. And, that anger is going to get stronger the more people are sort of driven into poverty and the greater inequality becomes. But we have to, I mean, we just have to keep pushing back, not just with facts, but with showing people what damage this does. And, you know, and breaking down this, you know, very clever, but, you know, ridiculous claim by organizations such as March on March that somehow they are here to save South Africa and to provide this kind of utopia that simply doesn't exist. So we just, as much as it seems like, you know, it's not a great, like, very strong mechanism to keep going on about this, I think when we look at the way in which, you know, civil society are working to dismantle this narrative that's going out, I think it's actually been very effective, and it will continue. They are not going to stop. The March on March are not going to stop, but civil society and the organizations pushing back and upholding the constitution are not going to stop either. And the evidence is there across the globe that this will not improve everything.
3: Dr. Rebecca Walker, thank you very much. Dr. Walker is with the African Center for Migration and Society at Wits University.
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0: In Philippi on Walter Frieden Road, officials still busy with the earlier accident that's obstructing the left lane between Varkensvlei Road and Jeksgewoel Drive. And if you're on the R300 North, you can expect delays from Strand Road heading onto the N1 incoming, and on the N2 incoming, traffic slowing down at Jan Smuts Drive to Mowbray Main Road. And in Crossroads, those traffic lights still faulty at the intersection of Klipfontein Road and Borchards Quarry. More Eyewitness News traffic in 15 minutes.
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18: Weather.
3: Maximum temperature later on today under largely cloudy skies is 15 around 8 o'clock. Weather SA is suggesting there might be some light rain, the wind light and southeasterly. A 30% chance of 3 millimetres of rain on tomorrow and Friday. 9 to 15 tomorrow with a light west-southwester. 10 to 14 on Friday with a moderate northerly wind. Partial cloud cover on both Saturday and Sunday, 10 to 16 on Saturday with a light north-northeaster, 10 to 19 on Sunday with a light northeasterly wind.
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3: It's 23 minutes now past 7 o'clock. Yesterday, the South African Local Government Association lost an urgent High Court application to halt the further rollout of ARTO, citing financial and administrative burden concerns. The application was dismissed. So today, ARTO, the Administrative Adjudication of Road Traffic Offences Act and the Amendment Act, goes live in 62 designated municipalities, none of them in the Western Cape as yet. No demerit points yet. That is coming in a later phase. Fines no longer relying only on physical mail. Notices can be served electronically via SMS or email. If you get one, you've got 32 days from the date of receiving the infringement to pay the fine and get a 50% discount. You still have to pay it at full value after 32 days. If you ignore that fine, if you don't resolve it, it can lead eventually to an enforcement order. And if you have an enforcement order against you, you will not be able to renew your driving license or your vehicle license disc. There is still an opportunity to dispute fines or to say it was not me at the wheel of the vehicle at the time the offence was committed. It was, in fact, this person. Wayne Duvenage, the CEO of ARTO, joins us now. Wayne, good morning to you. None of that sounds problematic to me, superficially, on the surface. But I've learned to take ARTO's concerns seriously, and you're not entirely happy with where we are on this.
4: Yeah, hi, John. I think you've covered it quite succinctly, and that's if everything works the way it's supposed to, and normally it doesn't. It's really in the administration of this process. It's your ability to be able to raise a query, to have the authorities deal with it properly within that 32 days. You know, there's a lot of number plate cloning. This is our biggest problem. And if people ride on your number plate, which they can do, it's very easy, and you start picking up fines and you start disputing them and they decline those disputes, that's where the problems are going to arise. And they're supposed to have a dispute resolution process, which is not in place yet. And that's where we believe this thing is going to, this entire system is going to become very burdensome and collapse over time.
3: Yes, I don't know what the latest statistics are, but I do know that the percentage of people paying the fines that they are given for road offences is very low. It's higher in Cape Town than anywhere else in the country, but even in Cape Town, I think it peaks at around 30%. And I wonder whether being able to pay at a 50% discount is going to improve the number of people paying.
4: No, it isn't. And it's sad when you have to dangle carrots of discounts. Fines should be fines, and people, you know, I think the first thing we need to say is people must not get traffic fines. We should drive properly, and if you do get them, then pay them. The challenge, though, is when you don't pay and nothing happens, that's when this whole thing starts to collapse. And yeah, you're quite right. I mean, the city of Cape Town, I think it's quite a lot higher than that. They're very successful in collecting their own traffic fines and funds, and that's why they've objected to this, and the minister has exempted them for now. And this is the crux of the Salga matter, where municipalities' revenue-earning opportunities, which is, this really shouldn't be seen as a revenue-earning opportunity, it should be a road safety matter, but still they are being prejudiced now and having to lose some of their revenue to the national body, which is the Road Traffic Infringement Agency. And they're arguing, but they've got their own powers and they're entitled to manage their own traffic fines. And this is where it's starting to get messy. So that case hasn't gone away. They just lost on urgency. And the City of Cape Town and the DA-run municipalities are saying the same thing. This is where, John, we believe the whole ARTO system is going to be challenged, and it's going to be in and out of court and become quite a cumbersome process for the next number of years.
3: Let me just be clear on this, Wayne. So once ARTO rolls out to municipalities in the Western Cape, the money collected from the fines, the few people who do pay, goes to ARTO rather than to the municipality?
4: Yeah, And then they collect the fines and then pay the 50%. Look, if everybody paid their fine in time, just theoretically, if everyone paid in the 32 days, RTIA would collapse because it wouldn't make money to cover its own costs. It needs the 50% after the discount has fallen away in order to run itself. And they're banking on the fact that most people will not pay within 32 days. And they're going to make a lot of money out of the system. And then the other 50% goes to the municipality. If you pay on time, the municipality gets all the money except for the small admin fee that goes to the RTIA. So, yeah, they will pay it over to the municipalities. And the municipalities are saying, well, they want the full amount and they will administer their own traffic fines. This is where it's getting a bit uncomfortable.
3: I wonder what probably a small percentage of municipal income is the income derived from the 100% of the fines that are paid.
4: Yeah, very small. And it's not a big money-making thing. It is in certain towns and certain cities. It can be, you know, if you manage it properly. And the problem is that road safety is about visible policing, because cameras is where all of these fines largely come from, by the way, 80, 90% of them. And that's, you know, if a town is needing more funds, we've seen this in a couple of towns in Mpumalanga where they're passing traffic through, they just put up another camera and earn more money. And that's not the intention. The intention is for road safety. So cameras don't stop vehicles because they are unroadworthy. They don't know if a person inside the car has got a license or not. That's where visible policing comes in. So this whole scheme is more about making money than about road safety. That's the biggest issue that we've got. We're not going to deal with road safety unless you have visible policing, removing unroadworthy vehicles off the roads and unlicensed vehicles as well as unlicensed drivers.
3: Wayne Duvenage, the CEO of Outer, thanks as always for your time and for your common sense. John Matham on Cape Talk, a very good 1st of July morning to you. It is 8, 7, 6, 5, 4, 3, 2, exactly 7:30. Natalie Malchas has the latest eyewitness news.
9: Thanks, John. Good morning. 12 suspects have been arrested by SAPS and the City of Cape Town's law enforcers on various charges, including public violence, theft and malicious damage to property. Officials are counting two protests linked to illegal immigration in the city yesterday, one in the CBD and another in Kraaifontein, where protesters marched to the local police station to hand over a memorandum alleging criminality by foreign nationals. The city's safety chief, JP Smith.
5: We have noted sporadic incidents mainly involving juveniles attempting to engage in thefts or robberies or looting at various foreign-owned spaza and house shops, specifically in Westbank and Delft and Hanover Park. And so far, 12 arrests have been made in Westbank and Delft.
9: Humanitarian aid organization The Gift of the Givers says close to 500 foreign nationals were displaced in anti-legal immigration demonstrations in Robertson, Drakenstein and in Knysna yesterday. Thousands of foreign nationals from various African countries are seeking voluntary repatriation after yesterday's deadline set by the anti-immigrant group March in March. Carlo Peterson has more.
6: Gift of the Givers spokesperson Ali Sablay says hundreds of foreign nationals were displaced during anti-illegal immigrant demonstrations in Robertson, Drakenstein and Sedgefield in Knysna yesterday.
7: In Sedgefield, Knysna, things have gotten out of control. There's currently 120 Malawians at a community hall and they are evacuating families from informal settlements around the Sedgefield area. And we are currently busy in Robertson as well, where there's 320 consisting mostly of Malawian nationals at the wall. There's about 53 individuals in Drakenstein.
6: Sablay says Gift of the Givers teams will continue monitoring the situation in the Western Cape to provide relief to affected areas. Meanwhile, 5 buses arrived at a temporary repatriation centre in Epping yesterday, where more than 2,000 foreign nationals were waiting to be transported to their home countries. Carlo Peterson, Eyewitness News.
9: And the Empowerment Network Solutions says while it sympathizes with migrants, supporting them allows their governments to continue violating human rights. The civic organization joined the march outside the Western Cape Legislature yesterday. Founding chairperson Jocelyn Bierkes says South Africa cannot afford to host migrants while still dealing with the legacy of apartheid.
10: You are sending money home every month to that very government, to that very economy that caused you to run away from that country. So you are actually helping them cause further human rights violations onto your own countries while you are using the services of South Africa.
9: A cool day's forecast for the city today with a 30% chance of rain forecast for this evening, a low of 8 and a high of 15 degrees. The top story this hour, 12 suspects have been arrested by SAPSA and city law enforcers on various charges including public violence, theft and malicious damage to property.
3: 27 minutes now to 8 o'clock. Travelling in Pondoland, so travelling from Mthatha down to close to Port St. John's and from there to Lesikisiki and from there to Flagstaff and then hanging a right towards Holy Cross Hospital and onto a dirt road and to the wild coast. That part of South Africa must be the speed bump capital of the world. There are so many speed bumps. There are a lot of villages. It's got now to the point where when I was last there, which is sort of 8 years ago, I think, there was still quite a lot of space between the rural villages. Now they sort of bleed into each other. It's continuous village from Mthatha all the way down to Port St. John's and then north and then east to the coast. And at every village, there are several speed bumps, and often they're incredibly close to each other. It's like speed bumps are under the control of the municipality. It's like somebody goes to the municipality and says, I want a speed bump outside my house because I had one of my cows killed. Cows, goats, horses, donkeys, pigs, sheep. Just every conceivable bit of livestock is wandering those roads. And it's, okay, well, you want a speed bump? We'll put one. And not only do they put a speed bump, they put a speed bump which is almost as high as the Empire State's building. Those speed bumps are high. And then 15 meters later, there's another speed bump, equally high. Another 12 meters, and there's another speed bump. So what do you actually see when you're on the road? You see people slowing down for the speed bump, slowing down for the speed bump, slowing down for the speed bump, and then accelerating like crazy to make up for the time they've lost by going slowly over the very high speed bumps. And there were a couple of villages where they have a dastardly strategy. They have lower speed bumps, but seven of them in a row, very close to each other. So there's a speed bump, and then, I don't know, a tenth of a meter later, there's another low speed bump. So boom, boom, boom, boom, boom, boom, boom, go 2 meters, and there's another set of seven. Boom, boom, boom, boom, boom, boom, boom. And then half a meter later, there's another set of seven. Boom, boom, boom, boom, boom, boom. And then you speed up to make up for the time that you've lost by crossing those speed bumps. It's kind of hard to make sense of the speed bumps unless somebody's making money out of providing very high speed bumps to many parts of the road. But I mean, it is one of the most notable features of travelling in that part of South Africa.
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0: Thank you, John. In Pinelands, there's that accident in the intersection of Forest Drive and Avontuur Road, so you can expect delays. If you're on Jacques-Gravel Drive South, there's an accident at Heidevelt Road, and in Philippi on Valtevreden Road, officials still busy with an accident that's between Varkensvlei Road and Jacques-Gravel Drive. There's still slow-moving traffic on the N2 incoming from Jan Smuts Drive to Mowbray Main Road, and received a WhatsApp from Sveja saying that traffic lights are faulty at the N1 and Durban Road in Bellville. More Eyewitness News traffic in 15 minutes.
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3: 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These heroes in green and purple have been easing traffic congestion for the past 20 years. 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During the news, Jean Michel, with whom I once had an extraordinarily good working relationship, popped in to bring me a cup of coffee. She's now, I think, executive producer for Darren Simpson's show on KFM. And because they are music radio, they have greater access to resources, so they have a DeLonghi coffee machine. We have one of those hot water cylinders with Ricoffee granules, okay? That's the difference between talk radio and music radio. If you want to know the difference between talk radio and music radio, it's DeLonghi versus Ricoffee, okay? Anyway, out of love for me, she brought me a cup of coffee, and I used the opportunity to say, what do you think of the new presenter of Australian Survivor? And she agreed with me that he's absolutely horrible. I haven't finished the series yet. I think it's still being aired on DSTV. And I'm not enjoying it at all because he's so bad. This model called David, who won Australian Survivor once or twice and competed many times. And the bloke who was there before him was wonderful, I thought. Absolutely wonderful. Now there's this awkward, arrogant, non-human, an android from another planet with bulging pectorals that is there, ruining a wonderful reality show program. And I'm looking forward to going onto the interweb once Australian Survivor is finished and seeing whether Jean-Michel and my opinion is widely shared and whether he will have another go at it. I sincerely hope not.
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3: Kira Thompson.
17: Good morning, John. Let's get the ball rolling with a wrap of the overnight results as Mexico reached the last 16 by beating Ecuador 2-0, which means they still haven't conceded a goal at the tournament in four games. Pretty impressive stuff. This morning's result means that Mexico have won a knockout game for the first time at the World Cup since 1986, ending an 8-match streak of being eliminated in knockout games, which is quite sad if you think about it. Elsewhere, last night, Antonio Nusa became Norway's youngest ever goal scorer at a major tournament, at the age of 21 years and 74 days old. Nusa netted alongside Erling Haaland in a 2-1 win over the Ivory Coast, with Haaland also becoming the fastest player in history to score 60 international goals. He did that in just 53 games. Now, when you speak of goals and records, Kylian Mbappe isn't too far away. The French captain netted a double in a 3-0 win over Sweden that saw him move into second place in the all-time World Cup goal-scoring charts with 17. Lionel Messi leads the way with 19, Mbappe in second with 17, and Miroslav Klose in third with 16. Now, Mbappe and Ballon d'Or winner Ousmane Dembele have now have a combined 6 goal contributions at the tournament, which is more than any other duo in the competition's history over the last 60 years. And we just about hit the round of 32. Now, Le Bleu, meanwhile, have scored a total of 53 World Cup goals since 2014, which is 16 more than any other team during that period. Quite frightening stuff when you look at the front four with the likes of Mbappe, Ousmane Dembele, Michael Olise, and who was that other one that was running riot last night? I'll get to his name in a second. Nope. John, can you help me out there?
3: No, I was having the best pizza in Cape Town while the game was being played, so I didn't watch.
17: Fair enough. Ousmane Dembele, Michael Olise, Desiree Doué, and the other one escaped me. I'll get back to that in the next hour or so. But elsewhere, in case you missed it at the tournament, Ronald Koeman has stepped down as the Dutch head coach, while South Korea, they arrived back home to a cold reception on Tuesday. And finally, in case you missed it, South Africa's Abongile Tom will be the fourth official for the round of 32 clash between Portugal and Croatia. That takes place in Toronto on Friday morning. It takes place at 1 a.m. Sakele Siwela, he'll also serve as the reserve assistant referee for that fixture as well. So just looking at how the round of 16 is shaping up at this moment, Canada take on Mexico, Paraguay will battle France, Brazil take on Norway, which has a lot of lots of subplots in that one. We'll see the rivalry between Erling Haaland and Gabriel being reignited, so that promises to be quite a clash. And then tonight we'll find out who Mexico will face in the last 16 when England take on the Democratic Republic of Congo. Kieran Thompson, Eyewitness News Sport.
3: And B, Tiger Valley, please help me out. If I can, I will. I have something about why people call the soccer players boys. It saddens me because they are men. There was a time quite a few years ago where there was a fairly muted movement to re-nickname Bafana Bafana, because Bafana Bafana means the boys, and they are men, although sometimes the way they behave on the field is very prepubescent boys. They behave like that. I don't know. Yeah, if you listen to top cricketers, female cricketers, for example, they refer to the other girls in the squad, and they're talking about women who are in their late 20s and early to mid-30s. I don't think it's meant to diminish or belittle. It's just part of the language. Angela says, I'm loving Survivor Australia, regardless of David. Mr. Zeeland says, best pizza in Cape, John? Well, this is the Lux Awards, which are user-based awards, and a whole range of best restaurants in different categories were put out a couple of weeks ago, I think it was. And my favorite pizza restaurant, Novo in Durban Road in Mowbray, was nominated by the 50,000 users as the best pizza in Cape Town. Mena saying, on your trip through the Eastern Cape, you must also have noticed the Pimp Your Rondavel upgrades with mirrored glass windows and columns at each entrance. It really was the biggest change I saw in December when I traveled through the area after about 5 years. As I said, about 8 years since I last traveled through that area. And I was really struck by the number of fairly sizable brick houses, three-bedroom kind of type houses and bigger, that were being built. And there's no evidence of economic activity other than livestock. There's very little retail. There are quite a few car washes, despite the presence of a lot of dirt roads in the area. There's no retail, there's no manufacturing, there's no industry, there's no service economy, and yet people are building. And I was told it's from remittances from family members who have decent jobs in the cities and in the towns. And yes, the vast majority of them, despite having this, what you would call a standard, easily recognizable Western-style house, they all have a rondavel. And that is because the rondavel, the shape of the rondavel, is an important part of African traditional spiritual practice. It is where you consult with the Sangoma and so on. It's where traditional ceremonies, the burning of Mbepu and so on, must happen in a rondavel shape. So that is happening, and I thought that was interesting, like you. And Errol saying, are there not regulations regarding the height of speed bumps? There's one in front of a school near me. It's probably about 250 millimeters high. You have to come to a complete stop to negotiate it. Surely this is too high. I suspect there are regulations. What those regulations are and the extent to which they are enforced and what you can do if you believe a speed bump is too high or too low to have an impact of slowing people down, and what response there would be from the authorities. In Cape Town, maybe a response. In rural Ponderland, nope, no response at all there is going to be.
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3: Good morning, Adam.
20: Hiya, John. How's it going?
3: Yeah, not too bad. Donald Trump in the news. Well, Donald Trump's always in the news, and that's where he likes to be.
20: Absolutely right.
3: 2.2 billion rand. His mandatory financial disclosure for 2025 shows that the Trump's family holdings in the year, at least 2 billion rand, much of that from cryptocurrency, and a lot of that from the sale of a cryptocurrency business, which is part of the Trump family, to the UAE, which is buying a lot of Boeings, and there is no link between government. So Donald Trump is not profiting from being the president of the United States. Of course he's not. There are also a raft of Supreme Court rulings, some have went his way, and that he is celebrating, but a lot of important ones, including the birthright amendment, the birthright citizenship amendment, went against him.
20: That's a big one, isn't it, as well, because that was one of his presidential orders, executive orders, whereby because you were born in America doesn't actually make you American. Well, the Supreme Court, including judges handpicked by Donald Trump, has shown that they're not happy with that. They've shot it down. They've said that essentially applying the law and indeed the Constitution to this means that all persons born in the US are automatically US citizens. It was in the Constitution from 150 years ago. It was in a Bruce Springsteen song from about 40 years ago. But as you say, yeah, the latest in a series of Supreme Court judgments, they did agree that the president can have power over regulatory bodies. But three other big defeats: he cannot sack the governor of the Federal Reserve, mail-in voting papers do count, and he lost a defamation case against a woman called E. Jean Carroll, so he has to pay her $5 million in compensation for sexual assault, which essentially makes him guilty of sexual assault in the eyes of the Supreme Court. Now, DJT loves a headline with his name in it, but four negatives out of five? I wonder, maybe that's not so great.
3: But $5 million out of a one-year investment accrual of $2.2 billion, it's not going to hurt financially, but ego-wise it'll hurt a lot. The oil crisis in Russia, what's that about?
20: Okay, they obviously Russia is rich in fossil fuels, loads of oil and loads of oil imports as well from China and Iran and others. But Russian motorists are now feeling the pinch. So where it matters, which is usually home energy and driving cars and trucks, there have been scuffles and shouting matches on forecourts because of petrol shortages and indeed diesel shortages too. Many drivers waiting many hours for fuel to arrive. You pull up in the garage, they're out of supplies. Oh, but it's coming in 3 hours, so people wait. In some cases, people have waited up to 2 days for the fuel to arrive. Others are being restricted. When they do fill up, they're not allowed to fill up. It's half a tank only or less. President Putin acknowledged that the war with Ukraine

0: bananas hanging is the best way to ripen a banana rather than putting them flat either on a cupboard surface or in a fridge. And that prompted a discussion about fruits that I hated. And I was surprised by how many of my colleagues and how many listeners absolutely hate a banana, and pawpaws also not much loved, nor mangoes. Mm. But anyway.
1: Mangoes! Wow!
0: Yes, mangoes.
1: What's wrong with a mango?
0: There's nothing wrong. There's lots good about a mango. I did confess that I'm not mad about kiwi fruit, but I wouldn't pick it out of a fruit salad. And that takes us to your final story this morning, that rather strange fruit out of South Asia, the durian. Malaysia's suffering with too much supply, which means prices are dropping.
1: Absolutely right. A glut means that prices are falling big time. If you've never tasted a durian, I don't think I have, though I feel like I did have one of those Harry Potter sweets once that are sort of meant to taste of vomit. And apparently the durian is a bit like that. Or if you want to be more generous, think of a caramel custard blended with onions and garlic. That's where we're going with the durian. Anyway, it's been very expensive, much sought after. A glut of durian in Malaysia means that the prices have gone down, not just in Malaysia, but particularly in China and Singapore, who import a load of this stuff. So fruit sellers have reduced prices, but in some cases they're actually giving the stuff away because, of course, it doesn't last that long. Like a mango, you've got to eat it when it's ripe. 10 years ago, it was so prized that a lot of farmers in Malaysia cut down their oil trees, their palm oil trees and their rubber plants and their rubber trees, and replaced them with durians. So now 10 years on, those have come to fruition. The result, a commodity bubble burst, like tulips in Holland, vanilla, tea, coffee, spices, now the durian.
0: I love the way you put just the right amount of emphasis on the pun, fruition. Thank you very much, Adam Chris. Gilchrist, back tomorrow morning. EWN Business. Mateo Juaripe, good morning. Iran taking advantage of its oil stockpile and getting back to business.
2: Yeah, John, the key Strait of Hormuz is now open. Iran has wasted no time to cash in on its oil stocks. Tehran has exported more than 40 million barrels of crude oil since the U.S. removed its naval blockade of Iranian ports and is now selling oil at prices roughly 20% higher than before the war. Now, the U.S. and Iran signed a memorandum of understanding last month to end nearly 4 months of war and reopen the Strait of Hormuz and set up 60 days of negotiations to work out a permanent peace deal. Now, Iran's parliament speaker and chief negotiator, Mohammad Khalibaf, says since the day the naval blockade was lifted, the oil producer has exported millions of its barrels. Iran had been unable to export a single barrel during the roughly two-month blockade that preceded the peace accord. Now, before the war, Iran generated approximately $45 billion in oil export revenue a year. A tanker tracking firm, tankertrackers.com, said that it estimated Iran had in fact pushed about 50 million barrels of crude oil since the U.S. lifted its naval blockade on the country's energy exports 2 weeks ago. The firm uses satellite imagery, shoreside photography, and real-time automatic identification systems to monitor vessel movement. Now, Brent crude traded at $73 a barrel this morning, down almost 40% from the war's peak of $118 in April. Now, Iran is perhaps making up for lost time. Its crude sold at discount of around $10 to $15 a barrel below Brent crude before the war started to compensate buyers for sanction risks. Let's see how that has played out then on the market. The JSE all down 42 points. It was quite flat yesterday. Industrials were down 0.5%. Banking stocks also down, while mining shares were up 1% yesterday. Some of the biggest winners included Optasia. They were up 2.9%. Sun International up 2.7%. DRD Gold up 2%. Capitec amongst the winners yesterday up 2%. Not a good day for Thungela, the coal miner, down 7.5% yesterday. Absa was down 6% after a disappointing earnings report. Mondi down 3%, with Naspers down more than 2% yesterday. The Rand this morning in some weakness at 16 Rand 41, in the red against the Euro at 18 Rand 73 cents and 21 Rand 73 cents against the British Pound. Price of gold is down more than 0.5% at 3,000.

0: $1,977 an ounce, while platinum is also in the red at $1,545. Brent crude now at $73 a barrel. More analysis from Stephen Crotus later this afternoon.
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7: SAPS fires alleged corrupt cop and South Africa's labor figures announced. Good morning, I'm Natalie Malchas. President Cyril Ramaphosa has acceded to all the requests made by DA leader Jordan Hill-Lewis to reshuffle the party's executive. Most notable of the new appointments is the demotion of former leader John Steenhuisen as Agriculture Minister to Deputy Minister of Trade, Industry and Competition. But Ramaphosa has also made an appointment from within his own party, bringing back former Minister Dina Pule to head the portfolio of social development. Lindsay Dentlinger has more.
8: The DA's Willie Okump has replaced John Steenhuisen as Agriculture Minister. Meanwhile, former Western Cape Education MEC David Manier replaces Okump at Fisheries, Forestry and the Environment, the third minister in that portfolio since the formation of the Government of National Unity. The DA also has two new deputy ministers in the executive, Yusuf Karim at Higher Education and former Gauteng MPL Jack Bloom at Water and Sanitation. Alexandra Abrams has made way for Steenhuisen and replaces Samantha Graham-Murray at Energy and Electricity. Following the axing of Sisisi Tolashe as Social Development Minister in May, President Ramaphosa has also filled that vacancy. Presidential spokesperson Vincent Magwenya.
9: In the vacant Ministry of Social Development, President Ramaphosa has appointed Mr. Napole as the Minister of Social Development in accordance with Section 91(3)(b) of the Constitution.
8: Pule had most recently been chairperson of Parliament's Portfolio Committee on Agriculture, overseeing the department that had been headed by Steenhuisen. Lindsay Dentlinger, Eyewitness News.
7: Disgraced Officer Rachel McKing has been fired as Brigadier from the police service. SAPS confirmed she was dismissed yesterday following an internal disciplinary process. The former Brigadier was found guilty on multiple counts of serious misconduct from her relationship with alleged underworld figure Vusimuzi Cat Matlala. Matlala recently admitted to paying a senior police officer hundreds of thousands of rand in exchange for her influencing a lucrative SAPS tender. In his admission, Matlala confirmed he paid 300,000 rand to Makeng, who also stands as an accused in the tender fraud case. Police spokesperson Atlinda Mate.
10: Among the charges on which she was found guilty are accepting gratification, money laundering, improper conduct by advising Matlala against the interests of the SAPS, conduct prejudicial to the administration of the SAPS by providing Matlala with a list containing details of SAPS members with the intention of deriving a financial benefit, and dishonesty.
7: MK Party MP Vusi Shongwe has questioned how a wealthy man like crime intelligence boss Feroz Khan is still in the police's top structures. Shongwe has also accused Khan and his associates of attempting to bribe him by offering him a security contract and 10 million rand. Shongwe made these revelations during his testimony at the Madlanga Commission yesterday. Babalo Ndenze has more.
11: EFF leader Julius Malema's alleged links to crime intelligence boss Feroz Khan were under the spotlight during yesterday's testimony at the Madlanga Commission. MKP member Vusi Shongwe told the commission that Malema was instrumental in preventing the committee from calling Khan to give evidence before the parliamentary inquiry. Shongwe also questioned why Khan was so invested in leading crime intelligence with his reported wealth.
12: So it happened in that space, which I was worried with, okay, this General Khan, who happens to be in a strategical position and is so wealthy, funani SAPS, if it's for the love of SAPS, why in the intelligence? Is he that good?
11: In terms of the 10 million rand bribe, Shongwe said he would have accepted it, only to give it away to charity.
12: If it was there, let me tell you what I was going to do. I was going to take that 10 million, go home with the 10 million, look for charities, look for the hobos in the street, give them money, and get to Adok and tell them that I took 10 million given by these people.
11: Babalo Ndenze, Eyewitness News.
7: And South Africa's labor market has shed more than 120,000 jobs between March 2024 and March 2025. The latest Stats SA survey released yesterday shows a 1.1% decline, as Cameron Clark reports.
13: The Stats SA survey shows full-time employment declined by 48,000 jobs between March 2025 and March 2026, while part-time employment fell by 73,000 jobs. Statistician Matlapane Masupie says gross earnings also declined between December and March.
14: This was due to decreases in the full industries, manufacturing, community services, trade, construction, electricity, and transport.
13: Economist Yanni Rousseau says the job losses stem from poor economic policy.
15: This is a clear indication that economic policies as applied by the ANC since 2024 within a government of national unity do not serve the best interests of South Africans.
13: Rousseau says South Africa needs growth-oriented policies that allow the private sector to drive economic expansion with minimal government interference. Cameron Clark, Eyewitness News.
7: On that note, we look at the markets, where gold is trading at $4,043.74 an ounce, the rand 16.38 to the dollar, 21.73 to the pound, 18.72 to the euro, and Brent crude is trading at $73.33 a barrel.
16: In Pinelands, there's an accident. That's at the intersection of Forest Drive and Abuntu Road, and on Jakes Havel Drive South, there's an accident at Hedefout Road.
17: In the world of sport, more World Cup records for France as they reach the last 16 with relative ease. The Proteas women ready themselves for a date with destiny at the home of cricket, and Tottenham Hotspur agree a club record deal to sign Matias Fernandes from West Ham United.
7: A cool day is forecast for the city with a low of 8 and a high of 15 degrees. The top story this hour. President Cyril Ramaphosa has acceded to all the requests made by DA leader Jordan Hill Lewis to reshuffle the party's executive.
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6: with John Matham, in for Lester Kivett. Good morning, Cape Town.
4: Good morning, Cape Town. 7 minutes past 8 o'clock in the remaining 53 minutes of Good Morning, Cape Town. We're going to be talking very shortly to political analyst Sanusha Naidu about potential damage done to the DA's electoral chances as a result of what John Steenhuisen had to say to Adrian Basson of News 24 about the worrying closeness of lobbyists and public interest firms to DA ministers. Then we are going to be talking to Mareka Haywood of Lottoland, one of the corporates that care. that we are featuring. And then Nedbank Business Ignite, we'll be chatting to the founder and runner of an interesting sounding business called The Adventurous You, E-W-E. And we will continue reflecting your views on 021-446-0567. 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
4: It has been confirmed that Cyril Ramaphosa, in a move that is remarkably speedy for the way that he normally does business, has acceded to the new DA leader Jordan Hill-Lewis's request to change DA members represented at minister and deputy minister level within the Government of National Unity. So those changes are now in effect. David Mainier moves from being the provincial minister of education to being the national minister of forestry, fisheries and the environment. That's an interesting move, I think. And that role was vacated by Henny Oakham moving from that role, which he'd occupied only relatively briefly after Dion George left it. And he moves across to somewhere else, which for the moment escapes me, which is quite embarrassing. But John Steenhuisen responded to he moves across to agriculture, which post was vacated by John Steenhuisen leaving as a result of a request to the president from the new leader. And John Steenhuisen responded petulantly, in my view, in an interview with Adrian Besson of News 24 over the weekend, saying that Jordan Hill-Lewis had reneged on a promise, that the promise being, the agreement being, that John Steenhuisen wouldn't challenge to continue with the DA's leadership in return for being guaranteed the continuance of his cabinet post. And he's now very, very upset about that. Jordan Hill-Lewis has thrown him to the hyenas. There's blood in the water as a result. And, oh, by the way, the DA's former leader, Tony Leon, runs a company called Resolve Communications, which is lobbying on behalf of companies like Starlink, and this is very worrying. Sanusha Naidu, a senior research fellow at the Institute for Global Dialogue, joins us now. Sanusha, I mean, is this one of those silly little spats that disappears quite quickly and we get on with whatever normal is in South Africa? Or do you think that, well, you know, what Dion George said about John Steenhuisen, what John Steenhuisen is now saying about the DA, do meaningful damage to the DA's electoral prospects, A, for the local government elections, which are in just 4 months, and B, for the national elections, which are further out?
19: Good morning, John, and good morning to your listeners. It's a difficult one to say, because I think for the longest time, internally, these issues were dealt with. They navigated the internal terrain of the party. They didn't really come out in the way that we saw with regard to the interview that Steenhuisen had with Adrian Besson of News 24, as well as in terms of raising these issues outside of the perimeter of the party. Now it becomes really a kind of very bitter battle about a leader which has essentially gone to lengths to say, well, he's not going to stand for a third term. He kind of stepped down. But all of this surrounds his own controversy in the party, a former leader. And that in itself creates the kind of perception. And I think that's the bigger challenge for the DA, because the perception around how it operates, what links it has, the kind of interactive nature that it has with the kind of, the revolving door between being in the party, but also having links to business in the sense of Resolve, etc. Does it go away? It's difficult to say, but I think for the DA, it does have some damage control in terms of reputational risk. And so the challenge for me, I think, for the DA is whether or not it's actually going to be able to find that political space to be able to get parties, get the electorate to rather stay with it, as well as to vote for it. Because I think that is the bigger challenge for the DA.
4: Are you still there, Sanusha? You seem to go away quite quickly.
19: I'm here. Okay. So can you hear me?
4: Yeah,
19: so
4: now I can. Because while I was away, I had a very brief look at a story that said you had been really, really offensively attacked on social media for daring to suggest that the DA might lose its absolute majority in the Western Cape in these local government elections. And I think it's really tragic that journalists, and particularly female journalists, have to be subjected to that kind of thing simply because they express a defensible position. But I was intrigued by that view of yours, because I have no doubt that the DA is going to lose probably significant ground in many areas in the Western Cape to the Patriotic Alliance, but I'm not sure that I'd go along with you in losing the absolute majority. What's your thinking behind that?
19: I'm not sure which interview you're referring to, but I'm actually talking about the fact that it's not an absolute majority. It's the fact that you have this now very interesting dynamic around the Western Cape, particularly in the areas outside of the city of Cape Town, where the Patriotic Alliance and other parties, not necessarily parties that have become kind of mainstream, but where the DA may have to think about a coalition with political associations, etc. And that becomes an interesting thing. In the city of Cape Town, I think there is the challenge of a level in which certain areas have actually become more and more immune to the DA, in a sense where they feel frustrated by the DA's governance, particularly along the lines of where it is seen to be doing the kind of governance engagement around service delivery, but not in the kind of enough is what the spectrum is. I think we've got to be honest. I mean, leave aside whether you're a female political analyst or not. We've got to be honest about what's happening in terms of structural conditions, not just in the other parts of the country, but also in the context of the Western Cape and in the city of Cape Town. I mean, we keep having a kind of phased water challenges, maybe not as big as perhaps on the Cape Flats or issues around crime and security, etc., but it's there and it's seeping into other areas of where the city is governing, other suburbia. And that's going to be an interesting thing because, for example, yesterday in Kenilworth, we had a water outage, and it seems to be an interesting routine. Every Tuesday and Wednesday, they're doing valve maintenance. But they're really reducing the pressure on the water. So it's a kind of strategic way and a kind of nuanced way in which that creates frustration amongst the electorate.
4: Thank you very much indeed to Sanusha Naidu, Senior Research Fellow at the Institute for Global Dialogue, on the considerably less important but perhaps still quite interesting fact of the maximum allowable height of speed bumps. The producers found something which the Department of Transport published in May of 2012, so it may still be the de facto situation. A hump may be of any height between 50 millimetres and 100 millimetres to suit particular cases. So the hump, which caused Errol's concern and had imposed the question to us, which he estimates at 250 millimetres, that would then appear to be well, so 150% above the maximum allowable height. The length of the hump is greater than that of a motor vehicle's wheelbase, yet it constrains the speed of cars. It is acceptable to use a variety of heights and profiles in a series of speed bumps, but the length, that's the dimension parallel to the road centerline, should be in the order of 3.5 millimeters to 4 millimeters. There is no restriction on the number of humps in a series, but it is recommended that no more than 20 be used. Don't you love bureaucraties?
5: EWN Traffic.
16: In Pinelands, there's still that earlier accident scene that's in the intersection of Forest Drive and Avondhu Road, so you can expect delays. And if you're on Jakes Havel Drive South, there's an accident at Haydfield Road. There's slow-moving traffic on the M5 North, that's from Krumbum Road heading onto the N1, and traffic lights faulty in Belleville at Durban Road and the N1, and in Crossroads at Klipfontein and Borchards Quarry. More Eyewitness News traffic in 15 minutes.
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5: Weather.
4: Gobby has written to me to say, Cape Town dam levels, please, Mr. Matham. Now, let me... I'm not being aggressive to you, Gobby, or to anybody else who asks me for the dam levels, but in the amount of time that it takes you to type out Cape Town dam levels, please, Mr. Matham, open an internet browser and type in capetown.gov.za. Fewer letters than what you've written to me, and that will take you to the City of Cape Town's landing page, and there is a very clear link to the latest dam levels. So, do the work yourself. I did do the dam levels yesterday morning a couple of times, and when I'm in the afternoon, I do them on a Monday afternoon, if they have been made available in a Monday afternoon, but it's very easy to find out the weekly water dashboard and the daily levels when they are updated on a daily basis. It's 19... Oh, I've got to do the weather. Yes, right. So what happens when you get up at 4 o'clock in the morning. Maximum temperature later on today is 15 degrees, cloudy skies, and the possibility of rain from about 8 p.m., a light southeasterly wind blowing. A 30% chance of rain both tomorrow and Friday. Tomorrow 9 to 15 with a light west-southwester. Friday 10 to 14 with a moderate northerly wind. Partial cloud cover on both Saturday and Sunday, 10 to 16 on Saturday with a light north-northeaster. 10 to 19 on Sunday with a light northeaster.
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4: Corporates That Care is a Primedia Cares initiative that shines a light on South African businesses making a meaningful difference. And that word meaningful is important. Because it's one thing to have a lip service commitment to making meaningful community change. It's another thing entirely to get that right. And we're going to be focusing on companies, on brands that do get it right with their corporate social investment and sustainability programs. A chance for us to recognize and say thank you, and for you to become aware of companies that are giving back to communities and creating impact beyond a financial bottom line. This morning we focus on Help a Dorp. It's a community initiative launched in 2023 to help small towns bring the projects they care about most to life. And it's a project of Lotto Land, and the chief marketing officer at Lotto Land, Marijke Haywood, is in the studio with us. Good morning.
20: Good morning.
4: Okay, so we know what it is. It's a community initiative to help small towns, but let's add some flesh to those bare bones.
20: So what happened was in 2021, Lotto Land launched, and we were supposed to do these massive acquisition campaigns, but we all know what happened in 2021, and the pandemic struck South Africa quite hard. And then the idea came to launch first Dankie Lotto Land, NPOs, old age homes, little school creches, soup kitchens. They all needed really funds to get sustained. And this was the idea of rather taking the marketing budget, shooting horrible TV adverts, radio adverts. And we
4: radio adverts are not horrible. You must spend some money. You must spend more money on radio adverts, please.
20: But you know the content, so the content of it. And we launched the TV show Dankie Lotto Land, and it was a huge success. We had 7 seasons of Dankie Lotto Land. And with Dankie Lotto Land, we traveled South Africa from top to bottom. So we saw the towns. And I think the moment you're out of Cape Town, you see South Africa and the real South Africa.
4: I've just been on a road trip, did 5,600 kilometers and went through countless small towns and saw the way they have degraded and how much help they need.
20: And it's sad, you know, and I'm from a personal perspective, I love small towns. I think we all do. There's always
4: I grew up in one and I went back to it and it made me very sad.
20: It is sad. So I think we all have the sadness, and I think the people that's more sad is the ones that's living in these towns. So the idea and the wish was, how can we help these towns? And the problem is, as a corporate, we can't touch these towns because they're run by municipalities. And there's a show called Kwela on CakeNet, and they've got a Dorp van die Jaar initiative. And the one Sunday I was watching the program, and the first town that won, but that really wasn't this picturesque, beautiful town, was Kroonstad. And
4: I struggle to think of Kroonstad as a Dorp van die Jaar.
20: Exactly.
4: Yeah.
20: But what came out of this beautiful story is it was about the community that stand together, they fixed up their own town, and then they won Dorp van die Jaar. And that's where the light bulb went on. So we need these people, and there's a lot of these people in these towns. So they are running the projects. They get the municipal signed offs because we can't touch that. And we come and we fund the projects. So the beauty about this project is, yes, we help to fix up towns, but all of a sudden communities are standing together, holding hands together, pulling up their own sleeves. This is not, I am now angry about this political issue or that. They're just going out themselves, they're doing it themselves, and we are standing behind them. And we, I call us just the little flame that ignites this fire that's starting.
4: Yes, of all the small towns that I went through, probably a total around 14 or 15, the only one that looked to be in reasonable shape was a small Eastern Cape farming community called Bedford. And Bedford was so radically different from the other small Eastern Cape towns that I was driving through. And I wondered why that was. And it's probably got to do with the way the municipalities run, the people who are running it, engagement between the community and the municipality. But there is a discussion about, yeah, what you're doing is great, but you're doing what the municipality should be doing. And by taking over that responsibility, I mean you in the sense of your engagement and funding of these community initiatives, community-inspired, community-driven initiatives, that you're making it easier for the ineffective municipal managements to fold their arms and say, doesn't matter because somebody else is doing it.
20: Look, I agree with that. The issue is that, once again, we can all just sit in a corner and say,
4: yeah.
20: You know, we pull up our, and we can do nothing about it. The beauty about this project is how all of a sudden municipalities and the communities is coming together.
4: So it's having an impact on municipal governance as well.
20: 100%. And also the bringing the farming community together with the town communities. Because, for example, when we fund a project, and let's say we fund R1 million, then the farming community comes and say, we can help with this, and they lend equipment, et cetera, et cetera. And then all of a sudden, this project that was R1 million is now R3 million. So the impact is huge when we leave, and this is the other important part, is when we leave, this project is not coming to a still stand. There's more projects. There's a very good example of Voorheesburg, that's in the Free State. When we left, and remember now the show gives the town a lot of publicity, so tourism spikes, house prices spikes, so all of a sudden there's a bit more positive energy that's coming into the town, and that is where the success recipe is. It's not just we coming in and we fix one problem and now everything is fixed. It's just a little fire that we start.
4: That's what you're saying, there is some dry grass, you light it, and then you control the fire until fresh grass.
20: 100%.
4: To sort of overdo the metaphor. I think it's time to get a couple of examples of dorpies that have been begeholpgegee. I mean, that will tell us what kind of projects you get behind and so on.
20: We visited in total 50 dorpies now. So there was 50 dorpies we visited. And there's so many highlights. And I mean, the one thing is, you arrive at this dorpie, and I'm going to give Kulini now some airtime. So Kulini was one of our entries in season, I think it was season 4 or season 3. And we looked at this dorpie. And when I'm saying this dorpie was hanging on a string, it was hanging on a string. Bad publicity, I think they didn't have any more water. And this was a risk for Lotterland to go into this dorpie. And when we arrived at this dorpie, and we had a certain budget allocated to the dorpie, and we saw the how bad this dorpie and the shape of this dorpie is. The roads, when I'm saying a donga, you're driving through dongas, there's no more roads. The main street was a mess. It was just a sad, sad picture to see. And we've met the community project leaders. You could see the fire inside of them. And we then doubled the amount on the spot when we entered, because we saw the need. And how these people turned this dorpie around was incredible.
4: What projects were?
20: So the main was obviously road fixtures. Mm. So that was the one thing. Painting of buildings, fixing up buildings, main street, putting dustbins out for all the litter. So it sounds like a little, but the impact when you drive into the town was quite huge. So that was one of them. Another one was Senekal. So Senekal had a community pool that was standing empty for years and years. It was dilapidated. And the dream was to take this pool and just give it new life. And it sounds like something so simple, but this pool was now all of a sudden a point for the whole dorpie to come together and being a community again. So the pool was fixed up, and that was one day where I literally had tears when I saw all the people of the town, and I'm talking of all the cultures, coming together, hugging each other, and all of a sudden feeling that unity again.
4: Graham has sent us a voice note. I won't play the voice note now, but in it he says there are a lot of people wanting to help in towns, but when they try, red tape makes it hard for them to do the changes that they want. Now, you've taken the deliberate and I think a wise decision to work through community organisations. So you say, okay, here's a need, here's a community organisation which seems representative of community wishes, which wants to fix this, so let's give them the money. But do you notice in your monitoring of this, because you have to monitor what's going on so you know where you're making mistakes and where you're doing the right thing, do you notice, I mean, you talked about municipalities coming on board, so maybe sometimes at the beginning there's hesitancy, don't want this to happen, but generally you find that the municipalities are helpful rather than obstructive?
20: 100%. We had one scenario now in the latest season. I can't obviously mention it because I think you need to watch the show. I can't tell you what's happening in season 5.
4: You can, but
20: you have to go and watch it, though. But the town, halfway through the project, got negative energy and feedback from the municipality, and they had to pull the project. And then they had to start with something new. So that was 1 in 50 towns. So that was the ratio. But predominantly, there is definitely, I think the municipality itself, and remember the people working in the municipality are not the ones stealing the money. It's the ones at the top. So these guys living in the towns themselves also just want to live in a beautiful, clean town.
4: And just before we say goodbye and thank you to me, Marijke, if there's somebody listening from a dorpie that needs this kind of help, how do they get into season 6 or season 7?
20: So we're launching season 5 now, and entries will open towards end of the year for season 6. So they will look on the press, on DSTV's website, and then they can enter their dorpie.
4: Okay. If you want a little bit of dorpie help from Lotterland, here's an opportunity. Marijke Haywood, the Chief Marketing Officer at Lotterland, thank you very much for coming in this morning. And that's one of the corporates that we are featuring in the Corporates That Care initiative from Prime Media Cares. John Matham on Cape Talk. It's 28 minutes now to 9 o'clock with the latest Eyewitness News. It's Natalie Malchus.
0: Thank you, John. Good morning. The Home Affairs Office in Messina is expected to remain busy today as thousands of Malawian nationals hope to receive the necessary approval to leave South Africa. More than 8,000 Malawian people queued outside the Home Affairs Office in Messina today, hoping to receive their documents needed to cross the Beitbridge border. Alfara Mashwana is there.
1: The frustrated Malawian nationals were transported from Durban to Musina after being told that they would quickly receive the documents needed to leave South Africa. But with a limited number of immigration officials processing applications at the Home Affairs office, it has taken much longer than expected. Police Deputy Minister Paulie Bushielo says government is doing its best to ensure their smooth departure.
21: No, we are here to make sure that those who are leaving the country, both illegal and undocumented, they live here in a humane manner. If you can see, we've taken them to the showground. They are getting their food there, the water and food from the gift of the givers and other people.
1: More buses transporting Malawian nationals from Durban are expected to arrive this morning. Alpha Ramshwana, Eyewitness News, Musina in Limpopo.
0: In the Eastern Cape, police say they'll continue cracking down on illegal immigration in the province as calls for undocumented foreign nationals to leave South Africa persist. Police say more than 140 foreign nationals from Asian and African countries have been arrested during operations conducted in the last 36 hours. Ntuthuzelo Nene has more from the Eastern Cape.
22: Eastern Cape Police Commissioner Lieutenant General Vuyisile Ngata says police have also facilitated the voluntary repatriation of Malawian nationals from Jeffreys Bay and St. Francis Bay in recent days. He says buses carrying Zimbabwean nationals who voluntarily chose to return home have also departed from Kukombo under police escort.
23: We are escorting them at least out of the danger, knowing that they may also be targeted. Hence, you have not seen any incident around their departure from the province. We escort them and hand over to the next province.
22: Police say they will intensify operations targeting illegal immigration while continuing to maintain public order and ensure the safety of everyone in the province. Ntuthuzelo Nene, Eyewitness News, Kukombo.
0: And members of the faith community in Cape Town say it's important not to stand by, but to speak up for those whose rights are under threat. Demonstrators of St. George's Cathedral, the Central Methodist Mission and the Groote Kerk held a silent vigil outside the cathedral yesterday, while anti-immigration protesters gathered outside the Western Cape Legislature a block away. The faith groups displayed posters condemning xenophobia and Afrophobia while promoting compassion and Ubuntu. Cameron Clark has the details.
13: Protester Andrea Kuti says they are standing up for everyone who may feel threatened, adding that many foreign nationals are not responsible for their undocumented status.
24: I spoke to some and they're like, yes, but Home Affairs hasn't processed my papers. It takes loads of time. So I think this is less of my theology. It's more a practical question and an answer to that.
13: Kuti says people need to recognize that everyone wants a sense of belonging and should stop alienating one another. Camry Clark, Eyewitness News.
0: A cool day's forecast for the city with a 30% chance of rain this evening. A low of 8 and a high of 15 degrees can be expected. The top story this hour. The Home Affairs Office in Musina is expected to remain busy today as thousands of Malawian nationals hope to receive the necessary approval to leave South Africa.
4: It's 24 minutes now to 9 o'clock. A couple of responses to that interview about the Helper Dorpie. A very interesting topic about small town fix-up, says Jacqueline. What channel on DSTV? It's on CakeNet, which is channel 144. And Claire asking who you're talking to about helping villages. In case you missed my announcement of that at the end, I was talking to Mureka Haywood, the chief marketing officer at Lotto Land, that funds the fixing of the dorpies that are featured in that program on CakeNet. Clarence Ford is in the studio with us to let us in on what he is featuring in Views and News this morning. Hello, Clarence.
25: Hello, John. A couple of very interesting conversations. The unburied casket wins silver glass lion, amplifying South Africa's fight against femicide on the global stage. Sabrina Walter is the founder for Women for Change. We will celebrate that with Sabrina at 10:15, the South African College of Applied Psychology. They're building psychological literacy for work, leadership and modern life. Ashley Morteni is an industrial psychologist and senior academic program program developer at SACAP at 10:30. I think that's very, very important. And it's an eco-friendly retreat. How do I describe it? Eco-friendly retreat for adults with intimacy issues in Bainskloof. It's called the Scam Cabin. I'm a little worried about the discoveries we'll make at 1100 with Veinand Goosen. Some of the stuff and views and news till 12.
4: Oh, I'd never be allowed entry to a Scam Cabinet. They'd say there's not enough room in this cupboard for your Scam, Mikey. Jill asking if I visited Bathurst. No, I did not go through Bathurst, not this time, nor did I go through Salem or Seven Fountains or all of the places with little cricket fields where I played cricket as part of the Pineapple League when I was playing Pineapple League in the Eastern Cape. More years ago than I care to remember. JL saying, I can support what you're discussing. In Beaufort West, the town was dirty and neglected. After the project restored the town park, the municipality really carried on and kept up the cleanliness, and one can see the difference in attitude. So well done for igniting the flame there.
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16: Thank you, John. In the CBD, there's an accident on Long Street just before Church Street. The right and center lanes are closed. And if you're on Jake's Havel Drive South, there's still that early accident at Haderfeld Road causing delays. And you can also expect delays on the M5 North. That's traveling from the N2 onto the N1. And traffic lights faulty in Crossroads at Klipfontein and Portchards Quarry and at the intersection of the N1 and Durban Road in Belleville. More Eyewitness News traffic in 20 minutes.
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17: Good morning, John. Let's get off the mark at the T20 World Cup, the Women's T20 World Cup, that is, where Australia will play in the final for the eighth time in 10 editions, this after cruising to an 8-wicket win over the West Indies last night. Now, the Aussies have won 6 out of 6 at the tournament and will face either England or the Proteas women, who meet at Lord's tomorrow evening. Here's what Marizane Kapp had to say.
2: I'm always scared if you have everything just goes your way and you just smash everyone. I'm more afraid of that, actually, than reaching the semi-finals the way we've played. We know we've not been at our best, and we can openly say that, but the hard work didn't stop. We've still been working hard, and like I said, we can just keep on doing the right things, and hopefully a good performance is just around the corner.
17: From one World Cup to another now, Kylian Mbappe steered France into the last 16 of the FIFA World Cup with 2 goals in a 3-0 win over Sweden last night. Now, Mbappe has 18 World Cup goals and not 17, as I incorrectly reported an hour ago. The Real Madrid forward does, however, lead the way for the most goals in World Cup knockout games with 10, while Le Bleu boss Didier Deschamps also became the coach with the most wins in the tournament's history. Earlier this morning, Mexico kept their clean sheet intact at the tournament, courtesy of a 2-0 win over Ecuador, meaning they've gone 4 games without conceding a goal at the tournament. Pretty impressive stuff. Elsewhere last night, Erling Haaland tapped home the winning goal for Norway, who beat the Ivory Coast by 2-1. The Norwegian skipper Martin Odegaard was full of praise for his striker after that game. To club football now, Tottenham Hotspur agreed a club record deal to sign Portuguese midfielder Mateus Fernandes for £85 million from West Ham United. Manchester United, however, were interested in the player but were unwilling to meet West Ham's valuation. Pretty smart move if you ask me. Now, Spurs have also tied down Antonin Kinski to a new long-term contract, with the goalkeeper signing a 5-year contract extension with the North London club. Elsewhere in the Premier League, newly promoted Coventry City and Frank Lampard have agreed a contract extension that will keep Lampard in the dugout until 2029. To the tennis world now, Serena Williams lost out to Maya Joint on her singles return to action at Wimbledon. The 2022 winner Elina Rybakina advanced to the second round in three sets, while Elina Svitolina was dumped out in straight sets as the big shock on Tuesday. Elsewhere, Iga Swiatek began her defense with a 6-1, 3-2, 6-3 win over Taylor Townsend. In the men's singles, Alexander Zverev got the job done in four sets against Alexander Block, while Ben Shelton suffered a shock first-round exit. Kieran Thompson, Eyewitness News Sport.
4: Thank you, Kieran. A couple of hours ago, I said without much in the way of response from listeners that although I respect Serena Williams' achievements on and off the tennis court, I respect them a lot. She's done an extraordinary amount for women's tennis and for African, American, and generally for sort of outsider groups coming into the elite world of tennis. She's done an enormous amount for them, and she deserves the hugest respect for that. But I still don't think at 44 she should be allowed to say, you know what, I want my daughters to see me playing at Wimbledon, so get a wild card. It doesn't sit well with me. And Paul has sent a voice note in response to that.
3: Hi, John. I agree and disagree about the Serena Williams wild card. It would be quite nice to have a situation like Augusta where Arnold Palmer and Jack Nicklaus and Gary Player have permanent starting positions, much like you do if you do... you have permanent numbers in the Cape Epic with the old guys competing who've done so many epics. And then you've got old tennis players who, if they're good enough, like Serena possibly is, even though she lost to that lady, then they should come along, because I think older players attract quite a lot of attention to people like us who are aged. I'm not aged, but I'm getting there. Not as old as you, John. But I don't know. I agree and disagree. I think if they're good enough, then a wild card is quite nice. I don't think they should earn massive prize money, though.
4: Well, she's not going to earn massive prize money, and she doesn't need massive prize money. She says it's about her daughters, and maybe she is. I don't know. Serena Williams, she doesn't give a tinker's cuss about what I think about her. But I think she misses the limelight, and this is an opportunity to get back into the limelight, and you cast it in this benevolent mother light. I'm not persuaded by that argument. This is a knockout game. You can expand the field of the Masters and the number of Masters winners who are available to play from older days, and you know that they're not going to make the cut, so I think it's different. On the conversation about the DA losing electoral ground, this voice note.
8: Good morning, Cape Talk family. Just wanted to add my two cents around the DA potentially losing some ground in the Western Cape. I think it's very plausible, even likely. But I do think the moment we realize the alternatives and the alternatives get into power, that what has been, even though it's not perfect, is that unfortunately the best we've got at the moment. We can look at any other province and any other metro in the country and use that as a baseline for success or failure, and attach the relevant political parties in charge there. And you'll certainly see a trend. This is well known and well established. So I do think there's a bit of a DA fatigue sensation going on, which may be valid and true. However, my view remains the alternatives are way worse. And that's not my view. That's by looking at the cities and the metros that's been decaying for the last 20 years around us.
4: I think a significant number of people who have historically for the last couple of elections voted for the DA are going to vote for the Patriotic Alliance in the Western Cape this election in November. And what I'm really interested to find out is how many people translate their disaffection for the DA's rates and tariffs policies in the city of Cape Town. How many of those people are going to choose not to vote, rather than vote for the DA with whom they are angry, or any other parties that they regard in the same light as our voice voter? The
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14: Time for what I think is the third to last finalist in Nedbank Business Ignite with Cape Talk. And the business is the Adventurous Ewe Pty Limited. And Ewe is the female sheep, EWE. Amanda Salonika, the founder, is with us in the studio. But as per normal practice, we talk first to Thuli Magubane, the founder and director of Mint Fresh Technology Solutions. Morning, Thuli. Why the Adventurous Ewe on the final platform?
27: Good morning, John, and good morning to the listeners. I think even the name itself, I think that's what caught me, initially when I was going through the entries. I loved the name, and I think I'm adventurous myself. And it just brought a sense of joy. So I thought, let me just find out more about this business. And I like the story behind it. Mandy started the business because, she had reached a point in her life where she had more time available, being, a retiree. And she wanted to travel, and she realized that there are other ladies as well who are in the similar position, who may be divorced or widowed and want to travel and want like-minded women to travel with. So she started the business to put together tours to Europe and just different parts of the world. And it started off just as an adventure, and it turned out into a really profitable business. And I think Mandy will tell us more about what she's done and some of the tours that she's put together over the years.
14: Well, then let's go to Mandy, Amanda Salonika. Hello, Mandy.
28: Good morning, John. Good morning, Thuli, and good morning to the listeners.
14: So the name, it does strike one, and Thuli mentioned it as being immediately attractant. Is this something that comes at you to you at 3 o'clock in the morning after a couple of glasses of wine at the book club and discussion?
28: I have to be honest. It actually came to me while I was in a Zoom meeting at work. And I came.
14: Do the others know you weren't concentrating on?
28: No, they don't.
14: Now they do.
28: So, yes, the inspiration came then.
14: And do you concentrate on outgoing tours? So South Africans, you do tours for them, or also incoming tours, women from another country who might want to travel together of a certain age?
28: No, at the moment it is destinations overseas, mainly South African women, but sometimes it's like sisters who have, well, I've had like sisters. One was in Paris, one lived in South Africa, so they joined up and went on the tour together. So there's that sort of aspect to it. But I do want to start going into local tours in South Africa and, like, let's explore South Africa together.
14: Okay. And how different, I mean, how differently do you think about a tour that you're designing for women, single women mostly,
28: yes,
14: single women of a certain age versus a tour for couples or for a tour of people in their 40s and 50s and so on?
28: So when you say single women, also one of the groups that come along are actually married and their husbands don't want to travel.
14: So they
28: longer.
14: Travel, they might not be status single, but they are travel single.
28: Yes. But we're a small group, so we're only maximum 10, which really helps. We make friends, we have, you know, the joy, the laughter,

0: or the Minsk motorbike tour in Hanoi. So because we're a certain age doesn't mean we can't do things like that and have fun.
1: Being of a certain age myself, I agree 100% with that. Although I do sometimes think, John, you've got to recognize the fact that you're 71. You can't do at 71 what you could do at 38. So there are certain things that perhaps you shouldn't be trying anymore. You mentioned two places in Vietnam there, which immediately tells us that you don't focus on North America and Europe, which one might superficially think is an area where you would concentrate.
0: So I don't concentrate on Europe, but I have had like walking in Tuscany and Slovenia. I mean, Slovenia for me was one of the most beautiful countries I've
1: Piran.
0: Ever.
1: Did you go to Piran?
0: Yes.
1: Isn't that one of the most beautiful little towns on the coast
0: and
1: anywhere
0: the color,
1: in the world?
0: The color of that water is
1: and the temperature of that water is 22, 23 yes. degrees. And I said to
0: like
1: a woman
0: us.
1: In a pottery shop, do you swim? She says, no, it's too cold.
0: Oh, you must be
1: cold.
0: Joking.
1: Yeah.
0: So it's probably places where women wouldn't necessarily go on their own as well. So Morocco, Vietnam, you know, places like that. We've got Japan coming up, India, and then interspersed with like, you know, Slovenia or Tuscany or Portugal or things like that. Yes.
1: And do you do various levels of tours in terms of 3-star hotels, so just a place to lay your head at night, or do you only offer, I mean, a close to luxury experience? Where do you pitch it in terms of cost?
0: I call them upmarket because we definitely don't do budget. I do like my comfort. I don't mind charming sort of, if we like in Morocco, you can't always get maybe a 4-star or hotel. So if we're in the rural areas, we will have a Riyadh, maybe a 3-star Riyadh, but perhaps for one night or so. But mainly I do try and pitch it at more upmarket, not luxury, but more upmarket.
1: Okay. What's been perhaps one of your most treasured, you travel with the women on every tour?
0: I do. I personally host each tour.
1: Oh, well, and this is a very clever business model that you've got.
0: And I try and I get to know each woman coming on the tour beforehand, and I meet them for coffee, if possible, if they're in and around Cape Town. And before the actual tour, I get as many of the women together so that we can get to know each other before we go. And so when you actually go on the trip, you're not all strangers, which I find also works very well. You know, right from the beginning, from the word go, you're friends.
1: And yeah. I confess that I have a horror of group tours, but listening to you has diminished that horror, because being on a tour of you know, a mixed gender tour or a men's age tour of this nature sounds a lot more attractive than the way I imagine group tours. Mm-hmm. I've been talking to Mandy Salonika of The Adventurous You, and you can find out more about the tours that she's got coming up via the website, The Adventure. theadventurousue.co.za. Tuli, a final word from you?
2: Yes, John, as we get to the tail end of showcasing our finalists, I just want to encourage our listeners once again to visit the igniteyourbusiness.co.za website and go to the directory and go through some of the businesses that have entered. There are a lot of great businesses that unfortunately didn't make it as our finalists, but they really offer great services, and you could go there and support a small business.
1: Okay, thank you very much. I've already had 4 people saying, can I have the name of the tour company, Irene Imarie? So perhaps women of a certain age who have to travel single or have partners that don't want to travel with them. Mandy, thank you very much and good luck with the business.
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5: 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I've got an idea. 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
8: Good morning, I'm Natalie Malchas. Passengers involved in a fatal bus crash near the Bight Bridge, Borde and Messina have now all been transported to nearby hospitals. 11 people were injured while the driver died after the bus veered off the road overnight. The Limpopo Transport Department says preliminary investigations suggest the driver's fatigue resulted in the accident. The bus was transporting Malawian nationals from KwaZulu-Natal to Messina's repatriation centre. Alfara Mashwana has more.
9: It's understood that the bus transporting Malawian nationals from KZN to the repatriation center in Messina crashed just after midnight. The bus was traveling northbound when it veered off the road, fell off a small bridge and crashed through the steel barriers. The vehicle lies in ruins with the belongings of passengers scattered across the scene. The passengers have since been moved to safety, while the driver is believed to be the only fatality. Limpopo Transport Department spokesperson Mashudu Mabati.
10: The driver has been confirmed deceased, while 11 passengers sustained injuries. The injured were transported to Messina Hospital for medical treatment. The road remains open to traffic at this stage.
9: Law enforcement and emergency services have now left the scene. Alfa Ramshwana, Eyewitness News, along the N1 highway in Messina.
8: Disgraced cop Rachel Matyeng has been fired from SAPS. Matyeng was dismissed yesterday following an internal disciplinary process. The former brigadier was found guilty on multiple counts of serious misconduct from her relationship with alleged underworld figure Vusimuzi Kat Matlala. Matlala recently admitted to paying a senior police officer thousands of rand in exchange for her influence in a lucrative SAPS tender. Matlala confirmed he paid 300,000 rand to Matyeng, who also stands as an accused in the tender fraud case. His police spokesperson, Atlenda Mate.
11: Among the charges on which she was found guilty are accepting gratification, money laundering, improper conduct by advising Matlala against the interests of the SAPS, conduct prejudicial to the administration of the SAPS by providing Matlala with a list containing details of SAPS members with the intention of deriving a financial benefit, and dishonesty.
8: Meanwhile, Matlala is in the Pretoria Specialized Commercial Crimes Court, where he'll know whether his plea and sentencing agreement with the state will be endorsed. The deal would see Matlala turn state witness in exchange for an effective prison term of 8 years or less. Prosecutors believe Mahlala's cooperation could open the door to more arrests of senior police officials in the widening multi-million rand SAPS tender fraud case. Mahlala, along with some top cops, manipulated the process leading to him scoring his company's Medicare 24 district a 280 million rand tender. Dimokatsile Shoro has more.
12: Mahlala has pleaded guilty to fraud, corruption and money laundering related to the controversial SAPS Health and Wellness Services tender, which was awarded to his company Medicare 24 Tshwane District. The procurement process was manipulated with tender rules deliberately circumvented to benefit Mahlala's company. Mahlala, who received 50 million of this tender before it was cancelled, paid gratifications to influence police officials involved in the adjudication of the contract. As part of the plea deal, negotiated over 2 months, Mahlala will attend state witness. The state says the information he has already provided has advanced investigation with more arrests imminent. If the court endorses the deal, then Mahlala is likely to spend less than 8 years behind bars for this matter. Dimakatsole Shoro, Eyewitness News.
8: Parliament's ad hoc committee investigating allegations of corruption in the criminal justice system will hold its first physical meeting today to consider its draft preliminary report. Today's meeting follows weeks of virtual sittings following the conclusion of its hearings as the committee enters the last stretch before submitting its report to the National Assembly for adoption later this month. Babalo Ndenze has more.
13: Today's ad hoc committee meeting follows several meetings where members considered the evidentiary report, which implicated senior officials and ministers like Senzo Mkhunu. While the previous reports did not include the submissions of parties, the latest report will now include their inputs. The draft report will also include recommendations and what actions should be taken against those found guilty of wrongdoing. At the committee's last meeting, members agreed that there needs to be a stronger assessment of Deputy National Commissioner Shedrack Sibiya's evidence. The committee also wants to see further scrutiny of the transfer of the 121 dockets from the Political Killings Task Team. Implicated parties will be given a chance to respond to the committee's findings by no later than next week. Babalo Ndenze, Eyewitness News.
8: In newsmaking international headlines now, U.S. President Donald Trump has recorded around $1.2 billion in income from his family's cryptocurrency activities during his first year back in office. These figures were revealed after the release of his financial disclosures yesterday, according to the 927-page document released by the U.S. Office of Government Ethics. Trump received nearly $550 million from his ties to the startup World Liberty Financial in 2025. World Liberty Financial was co-founded in September 2024 by Trump's sons and the son of his Middle East special envoy, Steve Witzoff. The White House rejected any ethical concerns. A look at the markets now. Gold is trading at $4,043.74 an ounce. The rand 16.38 to the dollar, 21.73 to the pound, 18.72 to the euro, and Brent crude is trading at $73.33 a barrel.
3: In the CBD, there's an accident on Long Street before Church Street. The right lane has been closed, and on Jacques Havel Drive South, officials busy clearing the early accident scene at Haderfeld Road.
8: There's a 30% chance of rain this evening with a light southerly breeze, a low of 8 and a high of 15 degrees. The top story this hour, passengers involved in the fatal bus crash near the White Bridge border in Messina have now all been transported to nearby hospitals.
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14: And a very good morning to you. It is 7 minutes past 9 o'clock. It is the 1st of July. Officially, we are now into the second half of the year. And because I notice it every day, I watch the sunrise. It is coming a little earlier than 2 weeks ago. Like that, supposed to happen like that, and of course another beautiful day in the mother city. There's going to be some rain a little later on, but they did forecast a lot more rain this week than we are now going to receive. Apparently most of the rainfall passing by the southern parts of the African continent. But this is Views and News. My name's Clarence, and I'll be with you through till 12 o'clock. Lots of conversation will be had, and of course we will reflect on yesterday's the stuff that happened in South Africa as well. Welcome.
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14: And I think the anxiety was not misplaced yesterday, given, of course, the stuff that happened in 2021. Those marches, the looting and the violence that we saw in 2021 essentially translated into about 350 deaths and about 50 billion rands of damage in the country. And of course, it was centered in KwaZulu-Natal and in Johannesburg. By comparison, of course, yesterday was much more, I think, was better managed, and certainly those kind of statistics that we saw in 2021 we will not see in terms of yesterday's action. It wasn't a none event, I have no doubt about it. I think in Cape Town we may claim a none event, but in the broader country there are big kind of issues that persist. I think issues, challenges, and solutions that people are seeking are certainly misplaced, and we can't negate the anguish, the pain that it has caused so very many people that have come to South Africa to find work, to be productive, to find a little peace in their lives, I guess. A lot of those people are on buses. One overturned yesterday, and fortunately, well, there's one fatality there. I believe it's the driver and 11 injuries. So, yeah, lots of anguish, and that anguish, I imagine, will persist for a while. So yeah, the civil unrest back in 2021, primarily in KwaZulu-Natal and Gauteng, it was the deadliest period of public violence the country had seen since the end of apartheid. And I think that informed the anxiety that was ever present yesterday. Now, we are going to talk about an Eastern Cape entrepreneur turning an ancient tradition into rural economic development at 9:45. We're going to show you just how, what forms entrepreneurship can take. Often we think it is very rich people that comprise successful entrepreneurs, but it's not only very wealthy people, they are successful people that are also amazing entrepreneurs. And I think this is one such example. At about 9:45, I'll introduce you to Pumeza Stierman. At about 10:15, we're going to talk about the unburied casket winning Silver Glass Lion Award, amplifying South Africa's fight against femicide. On the global stage, Sabrina Walter, the founder of Women for Change, no stranger to this time of day, will join us then. And we'll also be talking to the Desmond and Leah Tutu Foundation, Leading for Humanity Cohort 2026. You can meet a young leader in Julia Daniels, will join us in the studio then. Some of the things you can look forward to right here on Views and News till 12.
7: 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Cape Talk.
14: Thank you, Peter, for your correction. Peter says it wasn't 50 billion. That is my record. Peter says it's more like 87 billion in damages recorded back in 2021. Right. Keep your messages coming through via WhatsApp at 072-567-1567. You can call at any time at 021-446-0567. It's adding to... I think our general kind of anxiety about politics in the world, about politics in South Africa, about our financial security, lots of anxiety around youth unemployment and what that, how that can translate in society in the future. I know somebody had lost his job yesterday, wasn't expecting to lose his job, and he's kind of gutted. So I thought I'd find a song that would talk to maybe the anxiety, that would talk to perseverance just a little bit. I also found a little piece from Eckhart Tolle. I'll tell you more about Eckhart in a short while. But let's listen to that particular clip, and let's play the song, and then I'll tell you how those two things are linked.
15: Most important things in a person's life is their failures, because... Yeah, more important, I would say, than the successes. Your main learnings and your main transformations you experience through making mistakes and failing. Don't be afraid of failure. Ultimately, there is no failure. There's only, it's an essential part of your learning process. It's only the ego that is afraid of failure because it has a certain image of who it is. The most important thing in a person's life is their failures, because you're more important, I would say, than the successes. Your main learnings and your main transformations you experience through making mistakes and failing.
16: 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Take a deep breath. 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

0: you may be sickened.
1: Okay, that was Nat King Cole, and I can listen to Nat King Cole every single moment of the day. Pick Yourself Up, not his song exactly. I know it dates back to 1936. Those were very troubled times in the world. So I can understand where the whole energy comes from. We're talking depression times or emerging from. It's kind of slightly Pick Yourself Up, Dust Yourself Off, and Continue. That was also in a movie at about the same time, 1936. But covered also by Nat King Cole, and we know what he does. What he covers are absolute gems. And yesterday we were talking about starting an amateur philosophers club, just for the people who are wanting to think a little deeper, and who are needing a little bit of mentorship in terms of how to dig a little deeper on the issues that we're confronting. But I guess for those who navigate life through that kind of philosophical lens, or maybe just a deep love for the love of really great music, and the intersection with Eckhart Tolle, essentially, and his spiritual teachings, I think a great little connection there with the American song book. So Eckhart is a spiritual teacher. You may know of his book, The Power of Now. That was a bestseller, and I think it was mostly because Oprah Winfrey was pushing it. And I think for that particular reason, it enjoyed significant sales. That was in the 90s, late 90s, and in the early noughties, A New Earth, that one views failure not as a dead end, but as a profound spiritual catalyst. And it's that I want to put into your pipe this morning. Failure not as a dead end, but as a profound spiritual catalyst, as proposed by Eckhart Tolle. To Tolle, human suffering and failure are structural realities of a world of form, quote unquote. He suggests that we live in a culture obsessed with maintaining an upward trajectory of success, but that the universe actually operates in cycles. So that's the foundation of his thinking, and really life is a battle with the ego that has a perception of selves that is not rooted in reality. Nudge, nudge, wink, wink. Dawn writes on the WhatsApp line, I think the organizers of the protest achieved exactly what they wanted to by putting the whole country on high alert. What a show of power and influence in the most negative way. Dawn, yeah, and I'm talking about the kind of proliferation of related information in the media and the anxiety and the energy accompanying the message of this deadline on the 30th of June. I think given that it's been managed effectively, we should be downplaying such calls for, I think, not productive mass action. There could be productive mass action. If it was absolutely, and it was by and large, I think it was peaceful marches, then I think it was good. But there are reports of intimidation. There are reports of at least attempted looting. And I think, yeah, I think it wasn't exactly a non-event, but it was well managed. It is 9:18. Let's get Miss Natalie Malchus's views on yesterday. She's in the studio to tell us what's in her diary today.
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4: Good morning, Clarence. That is one of the big stories that we will be tracking today. What happens now? There was the June 30 deadline. We're now 1 July. What happens next? And we do review what played out yesterday in all corners of the country. As we mentioned in the build-up to the protest, we had a mass deployment, reporters in KZN, in the Eastern Cape, in Limpopo, now as that Home Affairs Repatriation Center moves from the Durban CBD to Messina to the Bight Bridge border post. And of course, we had our reporters in the Western Cape also tracking what played out. And for the most part, it was uneventful. There were pockets of demonstrators who, these fringe groups, who had taken matters into their own hands. There were reports of intimidation and attempted looting. In fact, some of those suspected looters are in court. There are a handful of them arrested, about a dozen arrested in Cape Town, a few more arrested in Durban. They appear in court today. We'll track how that court process plays out, but we'll also break down what happened yesterday and we'll review all the stats. Police saying our reinforcement was a good idea and all the money we spent on making sure everyone is safe and that the protests play out responsibly, that was a good call. So those force multipliers that they had roped in from the private sector and elsewhere was a good idea, the officials say. And we'll bring you all the details during the course of the day. In a story related to groups of foreign nationals making their way out of the country, there was a bus crash in Limpopo near the Beitbridge border post. A bus of those Malawian nationals who were being transported from KZN to Limpopo. One fatality recorded, the bus driver, and several injuries. All of those passengers have since been transported to nearby hospitals and being treated after the incident. The preliminary report says it was fatigue. It was long hours on a long stretch of road that resulted in the bus driver growing tired and veering off the roadway. We'll bring you any developments on that case as well. We're back at the Madlanga Commission tracking what happens there. We also will hear from MPs a little later today as the ad hoc committee sits for the first time in person to review its draft report. That final report, the deadline for that is coming up close at the end of this month. So, we wait and see whether we'll even be able to access that report because a lot of the information so far remains classified. But we've got our parliamentary correspondent, Babalo Ndenze, tracking those for us. In spin-offs from what we've heard at the Madlanga Commission that's now playing out in court, we've got the likes of suspected underworld figure Vusimuzi Cat Matlala and a few of his alleged associates, which include senior police officers. They're in court today for that tender for that SAPS tender fraud case. In a development linked to that case, a senior police officer, Rachel Mateng, has since been fired. She went through a disciplinary process and was found guilty of gross misconduct because of her links with these suspected dodgy individuals. And after Matlala had confessed to paying a senior police officer more than R250,000 to manipulate the process and influence getting the tender for his company, that SAPS tender, he's come out with the full sak patats and, as they say in the streets, numnama, he did. And unfortunately, some senior police officers are going down for it. We'll bring you all those details during the course of the day.
1: Yeah. I want to just run Dawn's thoughts by you. Dawn says, I think the organizers of the protest achieved exactly what they wanted to by putting the whole country on high alert. What a show of power and influence in the most negative way. I don't think, you know, given the media attention to it, I don't think the turnout in numbers on the street was kind of commensurate with the media hype afforded to June 30. What is your conclusion?
4: So I don't like the words hype. I also don't agree with the fact that the media overdramatized the story. I also don't think any of the civic action, apart, of course, for the criminality, the looting, the intimidation, that's wrong and wrong on all levels. But civic action is not negative. That's not a negative thing. People protesting, taking their cause to the streets and amplifying something that is close to their heart is not a negative thing. That is very much a part of South Africa's fiber, how we demonstrate what we are serious about, what is close to our heart and matters that we want to raise awareness about. So that has no negative connotations for me. What I appreciate is that it's also brought a very serious issue to the doorstep of government. It has shaken the Home Affairs Department. It moved the president enough to call a family meeting a few days ago. And whether he was scared, whether it was a nervousness that any of this would transpire into what we saw in July 2021 that prompted a statement, an action, and for the police to move at the scale that they did with the force multipliers that they had roped in, whether it was the nervousness and the anxiety that prompted them to move, whatever it was, it made sense. It worked out. And there is no negative connotation, except, of course, the Afrophobia, the xenophobia. That's
1: which underpins the action. Or at least underpins the actions of a lot of the participants in yesterday's.
4: And I'm not painting everyone with that brush.
1: So just one last question around 2021. I think people thought that we were vulnerable as a country, that our safety and security structures could not necessarily manage the situation. But they were absent in 2021. That's the difference.
4: So anyone who thought we were vulnerable thought right. Because we were vulnerable. Our security structures were missing. And 2021 proves that.
1: Yeah.
4: Our intelligence wasn't even in the gutter. Whatever's lower than the gutter, that's where our intelligence units were. And that's why the Mkhwanazi press briefing needed to happen. Because a handful of good cops trying to raise the alarm, trying to flag, or even do the right thing by going about their business to clean up their corners of South Africa. It was all being clouded by the messy and corrupt stuff.
1: I prefer to believe that it's a handful of bad cops rather than a handful of good cops. But nonetheless, I hope it's not the conclusions that you've come to.
4: I think you're right. There are more good cops than there are bad cops.
1: We hope so.
4: And I'm leaning towards that. But it does seem, in a broken system, it does seem as though that ratio is a little off.
1: Yeah.
4: So we are
1: amplifying the bad cops at this moment in time, so that perception could easily be.
4: Because right now we are in the season of numing nama, and we will num them until it becomes embarrassing to find yourself on that list.
1: In the season of numing nama, let me pimp now as well while I'm at it. Now, listen, thank you, as always. Natalie Malchas. Tulani Magazi is the editor of City Vision. He joins us for a look at community news. And this week, he wants to draw our attention to Babalwa Tabata, the co-founder of Masizake Disability Forum inside Khayelitsha. Welcome, Tulani. Tell us more. Tell us more about Masizake. What's it all about?
5: Thank you, Clarence, and good morning to you and good morning to all the listeners. Yes, Masizake is a non-governmental organization. It's based in Side B, Khayelitsha. We know of many people who are living with disabilities. They are really just advocating for the rights and inclusion of people with disability in community and in businesses and just about everything, because the woman that you spoke to, Tabata, who is herself blind, says she realized that, you know, there's a lack. Those people with disability are being excluded in many things. In businesses, they are being excluded in opportunities, and there's just nothing that they are involved in. So they basically started this organization so that they can also have a hand in everything that's happening in their communities. And so they basically working with them in a number of things. They train them on certain things, and they give them skills. For instance, they do things like baking. They train them with baking. And in fact, those who use wheelchairs, they've got members within this organization who are also assisting. They work and they fix their own wheelchairs to make some money. So they're giving them, they're empowering them to make sure that they are not dependent only on the government grant or disability grant, but they do make their own money from the little work or these little jobs that they can do in the community.
1: Yeah, it's amazing. And you say Babalwa Tabata is blind also. So she's empowering other disabled people through this Masizake Disability Forum. That is absolutely amazing. And of course, she can only reach the amount of people that she is able to with the resources at hand. How can people capacitate her to reach more disabled people in her community?
5: Look, Clarence, these people, they basically welcome any form of assistance, because the thing is, like I said, they're disabled, so they want them to empower each other, and in fact, they're using their little money to get stuff. So they needing any form of assistance, whoever and whatever that people can assist them with, it's welcome. So there's nothing specifically, and in terms of even the accommodation, because they're using a local church to do that, to do all the work that they do. So they're looking for any form of assistance that they can get from whatever. It doesn't really have to be a specific thing.
1: Sure. And the more assistance they get, the more people they are able to empower. That is just how it how it works. And how can we contact, how can we do that? How can we step up? Well, who do we contact? We contact you, Tulani Magazi, editor at City Vision.
5: Clarence, people can get in touch with us. We will then link them up with this organization. They can get in touch with us. We'll link them up with this organization, and we'll take it from there.
1: How do we get in touch with you? Where do we find you?
5: Okay. Okay. We are on cityvision.co.za, which is and then we are also available on Facebook, which is Cityvision Live. That's where people can find us.
1: Cityvision.co.za, all the contact details are there. And a great, again, a young, amazing human being, herself disabled, leading a community of disabled into an empowered kind of position. A beautiful story, as always, from the folks at Novus Media. Thank you. Novus Media, all about informing, engaging, and empowering local communities. And that's why we get a snapshot of what's going on at community level, and we see how we can amplify needs and celebrate success coming from those communities. At 9:31, Eyewitness News headlines. Natalie Malcha standing by.
4: Thank you, Clarence. Good morning. The ANC in Parliament says the motion of no confidence brought against National Assembly Speaker Toko Didiza is part of a calculated political strategy to disorganise the ANC. Yesterday, Didiza's deputy acceded to a request from the EFF to schedule the motion for debate. The ANC's chief whip says he's confident GNU partners will help the ANC defeat this motion, which he has termed frivolous. Residents of Dalville in Germiston have been left shocked and fearful yesterday after anti-illegal immigration protesters raided and vandalized homes during the violence that erupted following the march. Demonstrators forced their way onto several properties in search of foreign nationals. They left a trail of destruction with broken gates, smashed doors, damaged rooms, and ransacked homes. Meanwhile, the Home Affairs Office in Messina is expected to remain busy today as thousands of Malawian nationals hope to receive the necessary approval to leave South Africa. More than 8,000 Malawian nationals queued outside the Home Affairs Office in Messina from early this morning, hoping to receive those documents needed to cross the Bake Bridge border post. We'll have more on these and other stories at 10 or as it happens.
2: EWN Traffic.
4: In the CBD, there's an accident on Long Street. That's before Church Street. The right lane is closed there. You can also expect delays on the elevated freeway incoming. And faulty traffic lights have been reported on Klipfontein Road and Borchards Quarry in Crossroads. And on the N1 and Durban Road in Balville. Natalie Malchas, Eyewitness News. Traffic.
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1: It is 9:36. This is Views and News with me, Clarence, through till 12 o'clock. Just a reminder that if you want to maybe contribute to the conversations, you can do that via WhatsApp on 072-567-1567. 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You can call us. We'll prioritize your call. We'll even stop Barbara Friedman in her tracks if you should call. We missed you, Barbara.
10: Yes, I know. I should announce when I'm about to go away for a few days.
1: When you're away, then it's literally, where's Barbara? Where's Barbara?
10: So Barbara was in Joburg. I have a multifaceted job here at Prime Media. And for some reason, it's kind of, it has all sorts of tentacles. And I sometimes now get involved in shooting videos for certain things at the moment. I've been working on some pre-sort of promotional videos for Walk the Talk, the 702 Walk, which is going to be in the inner city this year on the 26th of July. And it's going to be a very special walk because there is such a lot of work around Josie Majosi and taking the city back. And, of course, the irony is that yesterday, we were there Monday, Tuesday. Yesterday, we couldn't really film much. We wanted to get a few B-roll shots. We'd done everything else of people walking through the streets of the CBD, just, for our little videos. But, of course, yesterday, we got into the city. We knew this, but we wanted to go and investigate. We got over the hill. We went up Jan Smuts and then over Empire Road down into the city at about 10 in the morning. And it was a ghost town. So my first story today was going to be about, obviously the videos have flooded our timelines. We were watching them the whole of yesterday. I think people in this country and the world's eyes were on us to see whether these anti-immigration protests were going to turn violent, like 2021's protests had become so out of control. And obviously the fears of real serious xenophobic violence. And I know the news reports and everyone's saying, we survived it. It wasn't that bad. And it kind of wasn't. There were, towards the end of the afternoon, I saw by the time we were getting onto our plane, I saw some cars being burnt and some things like that. But overall, probably 90%, I think Feroz Kachali is saying the same thing, 90% reportedly kind of went off
1: peacefully. Which is what we want to see. Yeah.
10: But I think just because I was there, I thought I would just, so from my perspective, driving through the inner city of Joburg at 10 a.m. yesterday was like a ghost town.
1: Cape Town, so.
10: Apparently. But because Joburg is a little bit different from the look of Cape Town, Joburg is like, they had all the metal doors of all the vendor type shops. And, Joburg inner city is pockets of revitalization, pockets where it still like needs quite a lot of work. So it's very rare to drive through the CBD, then into Hillbrow, all around there. It's like no one.
1: Yeah, can imagine.
10: And so we were like, it was like, I suppose, what it must be like in COVID, but it felt like a surreal dystopian movie where maybe everyone had died of the plague. I took videos and it was spooky. But then we had to go do another interview over the hill, and then we came back after that at about 12, and there the protesters had started to get a bit of momentum, and we drove around to find them and to film a little bit because, my videographer who was with me is a photojournalist, and me, I have a background that goes way back into news and current affairs, so we both couldn't resist kind of, getting a bit of a look-see. And I have to say, look, it was definitely not too threatening at all. I mean, yes, people were not armed, I should say, they were carrying traditional weapons. But a lot of people were saying this in the analysis, and I agree with this. It was much more of a cultural statement. It was much more of an identity statement than they were bringing the Knopkiris and the sticks and everything to hurt people. I didn't get that sense. I mean, maybe I'm an optimist.
1: Well, there were no people to hurt, first and foremostly.
10: It
1: was
10: weren't.
1: A dystopian city.
10: And when they went through Hillbrow, just before we found them, we had the radio on and I was listening to Mandy and the EWN reporter who was reporting in. He actually was reporting as he was talking to her live. I think it was Mongesi Koko. He was saying that there were rocks thrown. I think the rocks were thrown from flats in Hillbrow at the protesters, and they threw them back.
1: Oopsie.
10: So that wasn't great. But I mean, it was quite interesting watching people standing on their balconies in sort of Hillbrow, and then those on the ground. My sense was, it's not like millions of people went out in the streets and put their colours behind this.
1: But nobody knows that. You see, I'm angry with the media today because I was looking at foreign. I was looking at international media. So they're taking the shots from the front.
10: It's not
1: and
10: fair.
1: And it looks like a really
10: big. It's not fair.
1: And then you get the helicopter view, which tells a completely different
10: story.
1: Exactly.
10: And I saw the helicopter view and I said to my videographer when we were at the airport, I said, that is not accurate. Like, honestly, you know, I said to him, when you get tight and close-up pictures, it all looks so intense. And if you stand back, even when we were blocks away, we were trying to find them. There was one bunch that was separate. And they were, like, lost dudes. I think they didn't have their GPS for them. I think they weren't sure how to get from Hillbrow to Yeovil, where they were trying to get to. So
1: I think the world is thinking millions of people were on the streets.
10: And I really always say this about it. I know I am, you know, a journalist, but I always say this. It's like, I remember years ago, remember when the Boston bomb went off all those years ago? It was around the time of the Boston Marathon. If you watch the 24-hour news focused on that few blocks, it looks like the whole city was affected. You'd pull back a block to the left or the right, everyone's just going about their business. And that's how it felt in Joburg even. So I'm not giving an absolute answer here, but I do think that the media loves to focus on the drama, but they don't always give the context.
1: Yeah.
10: The broader context.
1: The helicopter view.
10: The helicopter, exactly. You need a helicopter view at all times.
1: Absolutely.
10: So yeah, I'm not saying don't watch and read and see what was going on, but I think yes, try to get the helicopter view.
1: Okay.
10: And then we're moving on to happier. This story is kind of, happier, different. So there's a very well-known 96-year-old social media influencer. She's 96, people. Just remember that. Her name's Lillian Droniak. She has 4 million followers on her Instagram and I think her TikTok as well. She's in a retirement home and she posts a lot of videos where she gives a lot of comments and advice and she's got this massive following. Well, she's just posted recently a video where she explains that the management of her retirement home have threatened to evict her over rowdy parties. And, you know, like I always think to myself, if you're 96 and you're getting letters from management about your parties, I would say that's pretty impressive because trust me, I couldn't do that and I'm a lot younger. And I thought, let's just play her video. So she actually took to Instagram and TikTok and she actually shows us the letter. And this is what Lillian had to say.
11: I'm getting kicked out of the nursing home. I just got this letter. It says you're getting kicked out if you don't stop the parties. You could read it. Parties are not allowed and you cannot serve alcohol to other residents. Letter serves as a formal warning. I could do what I want. I pay $12,000 a month to live here. I could party if I wanna. My girlfriends are coming over tonight. We're gonna drink and gossip. It's not a party, but we do get rowdy. I can't help it. I love to party. You can't stop me. They are here.
1: I love it. I love it. And she's selling alcohol. It sounds like a real, what we would call a yacht party on the Cape Flats. Huh? A 96-year-old, my kind of human.
10: I mean, Lillian, go for it, girl. Like, if you can do this at 96, literally, I think the last time I partied like that, I was in my 30s.
1: Did you hear that? $12,000 a month.
10: I know that. I find that quite bizarre and hard to believe. I mean, that's, I don't know why she doesn't own
1: it. And a side hustle is selling alcohol. She's got a little smoky happening there as well.
10: I mean, it's a bean situation.
1: My kind of girl.
10: So, yeah. So moving on, and I know I've been away, so obviously I didn't cover it right at the time, but the Venezuelan earthquake has definitely captured my attention. All the rescues, from the newborn babies to also rescuing dogs. There's just now a new one of them rescuing a little puppy. It's just unbelievable what these rescue workers do. Every time I see these kind of stories, I am so in awe of the rescue workers. But I thought, let's just finish up by mentioning the rescue dogs, because it couldn't be barbed wire without a dog, right? And they brought dogs from quite a range of countries into Venezuela to help with the situation. There was one from the United States. There was one from El Salvador, more than one, I'm not sure. Peru, Panama, Mexico, Colombia. They all came in to help with the rescue dogs, but I'm going to focus on the one which got the most attention, and that is one of Venezuela's absolute heroes. It's a border collie called Tsunami. And reportedly, Tsunami helps locate at least 13 people trapped under rubble after those twin earthquakes. I mean, it was one of the worst damages of earthquakes I've seen. It was so shocking. Tsunami is a search and rescue dog and has these incredible sense of smell to find survivors. But I think what makes the story even more amazing is that Tsunami herself was a rescue dog who'd gone through a very difficult time in her younger life, and she's captured the hearts of men, and she's now 8 years old. She's a border collie, a black and white border collie, absolutely gorgeous, and she's become a real symbol, a powerful symbol of hope, helping the emergency crews find the survivors. She works alongside her handler, Jorge Beans, and has just, you know, gone viral because she's just so incredible. He was found wandering the streets of Caracas in an extremely malnourished state, suffering abandonment, hunger, and abuse in that neighborhood. And his life changed after being rescued by Anita Fidel, who recognized he deserved a second chance. And he had such enormous energy, intelligence, and agility that he became a rescue specialist dog. And I just think that's an amazing story.
1: And it is an amazing story. So what, you're going to adopt him?
10: I wish. Tsunami? I mean, at 8 years old, I'm sure he will go to an absolutely beautiful home. I mean, that's, I once adopted a seeing eye guide dog when he turned 10, about 10 years ago. Temba became one of my pack. And he was an amazing, amazing dog. It was a big, hairy, blonde Labrador.
1: Yeah.
10: And he used to keep his eye on me.
1: Yeah, no.
10: Because he wasn't quite sure if I could see or not.
1: Thank you, Barbara Friedman. Barb's Wire, bringing the time to 9:47. I'm gonna talk entrepreneurship and the kind of entrepreneurship that we need to see more of in this country. I'm reminded of a very special man. He's late now. His name is Vincent Barthes. He was with Business Partners, the organization, but a little bit of a friend and mentor at the same time. And he would say, revenue, turnover is vanity, cash flow is sanity, and profit is reality. And I think he taught the principles, the values of that little adage. And you know, I wish he was still around, but rest in peace, Vincent. We're going to talk to Pumeza. Pumeza is an Gagompo entrepreneur using traditional African bone broth, making it to tackle rural poverty, create jobs for women and youth through her business, Rural Impact Bone Broth. Pumeza, welcome. It is great to have you with us at Cape Talk.
12: Good morning, Clarence and the team, and good morning to your listeners.
1: I was suggesting a little earlier that it's not easy to be an entrepreneur, is it?
12: Not at all. If you want to exercise your faith, start a business.
1: Yes, it is absolutely an exercise of faith. You're going to believe so hard. And, you know, that first key performance indicator is sustainability. And it appears as if you've achieved that with a staff complement that's growing.
12: Yes, we are growing. We're not where we want to be, but definitely an income in one family goes a long way in a poverty-stricken area.
1: I have no doubt. Now, yes. I'm salivating. I can actually smell your bone broth. Tell us about the ingredients that you use.
12: Okay, basically we use your traditional. We don't put anything fancy. I just take my grandmother's recipe as it is. It's your carrots, onion, garlic, obviously the bones, and bay leaves, peppercorns, and apple cider vinegar. It's your very basic. And then when it gets into your kitchen counter, you can just customize it the way, if you like it with turmeric, if you like it with ginger, or you want more garlic, even with salt, because we don't put it we don't put a lot of it, so that it can accommodate everyone.
1: And some chilies maybe for me. I like my chilies in it as well.
12: Definitely, when it's in your counter, you can do that. You are free to do that.
1: Yeah, and I would imagine that there's a lot of poverty in the area that you live in. How do you actually make the business? You're selling this bone broth soup, right?
12: Yes.
1: Okay. And who would typically buy your product?
12: Okay. Basically, Clarence, our business model is that as a social entrepreneur, our focus is to create economic development or economic vibrancy in the rural area. But we're using the skills and the resources that we have to sell. So bone broth, our main clientele is your suburban areas and urban areas.
1: Yeah.
12: So we produce here and we sell outside.
1: You know, sometimes people dismiss social entrepreneurs like you, Pumeza, as lesser than. But I believe social entrepreneurs often need to have a keener focus on profit, because their sustainability comes from profit. It is no joke to be a social entrepreneur and to be sustainable. So I think first and foremostly, well done to you. Now tell us, how does the business support rural women and youth? Because that's your focus.
12: Okay. Basically, as I said, what our key focus is that we want to create economic vibrancy in the rural area. So we support women and youth by employing. Currently, we're still on a micro manufacturing basis, so we don't have permanent staff. We hire them as part time. So we create employment. And also supporting local businesses where you have your local farmers who are growing onions or whatever we can get from them. There's some local farmers who are farming your cows and in case, but it is not as consistent as like, because we make weekly batches. So
1: yeah.
12: in cases where it's available, we buy in the village, but we make sure that all our ingredients, we get them within 30 kilometers of our area.
1: Yeah, so the gogo maybe that is farming onions over there, she's going to benefit from your effort. You say you make the bone broth, you make that centrally. And you say this is your grandmother's recipe. And I think a lot of people are liking your grandmother's recipe. So I hope you're not sharing the recipe with everybody. Or are you?
12: No. It's and for you to be confident of what you're putting, because that's what we're getting out of now. We've just so much with stuff that has labels that we can't even pronounce. So our recipe is in our labels, so it's there, and it's a traditional recipe. I think

0: labor of love.
1: Yeah, no, I think love is such an important part of the ingredient, because you can duplicate the ingredient. Without love, it doesn't taste the same. I think that
0: definitely.
1: Has been, yeah. And the product is marketed as a natural heritage-inspired wellness food, offering an affordable alternative to synthetic supplements while meeting modern-day food safety standards. That is a whole lot that you are guaranteeing, because modern-day food safety standards, you got to jump through hoops to attain that.
0: Yes, definitely. That's why we're not even putting the word organic.
1: Yeah.
0: Because if you go organic, then it gets even more complicated, and you need certificates to prove that. But what we're confident about is that we source responsibly. By natural, we mean it's food, and we make sure that the suppliers we pick up, they don't put chemicals into the food.
1: Yeah, I would imagine you can take it as bone broth itself, maybe drink it, but I guess it could be part of a stew as well, could it not?
0: Yes, it is. You can sip it, you can cook your stews, you can cook your rice, you can cook your noodles, anywhere where you normally put water, you just put your bone broth. In that case, you just have nutrition without even making an effort.
1: Absolutely. This is such a great story. I think you've touched on the circular economy there, and you're procuring within 30 kilometers. Strong focus on the support of rural women and youth. Tell us about the Small Business Academy. What is the link there?
0: Oh, Stellenbosch Business School, and through the Business Academy, they've opened up themselves to assist us as a township and rural businesses in East London. They do have programs in other areas, but specifically East London, the cohort that I'm in, it's a program really that assists you, because you start business with passion. You yes, every business you want to make profit, but sometimes we leave behind processes, we leave behind systems, which in a long run, when the business is scaling, then you are not able to handle business because you did not do all those formal things. So the Stellenbosch Business Academy is helping us in that way, that it's helping us to have that mindset shift of yes, it's your passion, but let's turn this into a commercial, viable and a sustainable business.
1: Pumeza, we're going to have to wrap it there, but thank you very much for joining us and telling us about the story. And I think there lurks in our traditional kind of knowledge system so very many entrepreneurial opportunity. I think that's the reason why we're showcasing Pumeza Stierman. And great to see institutes of higher learning stepping up to formalize that in a wholesome way. It is 2 minutes to 10 o'clock, and Natalie Malchus now standing by with Eyewitness News at the top of the hour.
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3: President Cyril Ramaphosa has acceded to all the requests made by DA leader Jordan Hill-Lewis to reshuffle the party's executive. Most notable of the new appointments is the demotion of former leader John Steenhuisen as Agriculture Minister to Deputy Minister of Trade, Industry and Competition.
4: DA's Willie Oukamp has replaced John Steenhuisen as Agriculture Minister. Meanwhile, former Western Cape Education MEC David Mania replaces Oukamp at Fisheries, Forestry and the Environment, the third minister in that portfolio since the formation of the Government of National Unity.
2: 24 hours a day, Eyewitness News. In touch, in tune, and independent.
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7: Good morning, I'm Natalie Malchas. The ANC in Parliament says the motion of no confidence brought against National Assembly Speaker Toko Didiza is part of a calculated political strategy to disorganize the ANC. Yesterday, Didiza's deputy, Annelie Lotriet, acceded to a request from the EFF to schedule the motion for debate. The ANC's chief whip says he's confident GNU partners will help the ANC defeat this motion, which he has termed frivolous. Lindsay Dentlinger has more.
8: The EFF says Speaker Toko Didiza has failed to defend Parliament by opting not to oppose an application by President Cyril Ramaphosa to pause his impeachment proceedings. But the ANC's chief whip, Ndumiseni Ntuli, believes there's more at play in the attempts to topple Didiza because of the opposition's unhappiness with the composition of the GNU.
9: If you can't sort divisions in the ANC, find a way to destroy the GNU. If you can't do that, target individual leaders of the ANC with an agenda to find something wrong.
8: The ANC would need at least 42 GNU MPs to bat for Didiza and scupper the motion. Ntuli says it is his intention to begin testing allegiances and lobbying GNU partners this week.
9: Our view as the ANC is that this is frivolous and this is designed to really cause a diversion.
8: Ntuli says he doesn't believe the Speaker's actions in the impeachment matter warrant her removal from office. Lindsay Dentlinger, Eyewitness News, Parliament.
7: Residents of Dalville in Germiston have been left shocked and fearful after anti-legal immigration protesters raided and vandalized their homes in violence that erupted after yesterday's march. Demonstrators forced their way onto several properties in search of foreign nationals. Dimokatsile Shoro has more.
10: At one property, protesters entered the yard before being driven back by security officers using shamboks as they assisted police. One of the hardest hit properties, where rooms were allegedly rented to foreign nationals, was left severely damaged. Doors were broken down, rooms were ransacked, and expensive shoes were allegedly stolen during the chaos. One homeowner says she was called away from work after demonstrators tried to force open her gate. Another says they've been left traumatized.
11: They came in, they vandalized the gate, they went rooms to rooms, they started searching, taking our phones. They even took my sister, she was bathing in the shower. They took her out of the shower while she was naked.
10: Several people have been arrested in connection with the violence, including foreign nationals, while others were injured after police fired rubber bullets to disperse the crowd. Dimakatsole Shoro, Eyewitness News.
7: Staying with the story, Claremont Township in Durban has been rocked by a number of overnight looting raids targeting foreign-owned shops. Following the June 30th demonstration, looters broke into shops and started looting late into the night. Tabiso Gorba has that story.
12: The Super 7 in Kwadabeka, Clement, is one of several foreign-owned shops that were looted in the township located west of Durban. Residents have told EWN it is owned by a Somalian national. Late last night, looters ransacked the shop, stealing every food item, and unsuccessfully tried to break into the ATM inside it. Elderly resident Nongwe Bungorbo says she's disappointed in her community's actions.
13: We are hurt very deeply as the community of Clermont because we are chasing people away who have helped us a lot. We were able to come in the morning and buy food for our children before they go to school. We don't know where we are going to buy now. What the community has done is very bad.
12: Private security guards are currently guarding many of the shops in the area. Thabiso Koba, Eyewitness News, Durban.
7: Meanwhile, the Home Affairs Office in Messina is expected to remain busy today as thousands of Malawian nationals hope to receive the necessary approval to leave the country. More than 8,000 Malawian nationals have queued outside the Home Affairs Office in Messina from early this morning, hoping to receive the documents needed to cross the Bait Bridge border. Alfara Mashwana reports from Messina.
14: The frustrated Malawian nationals were transported from Durban to Messina after being told that they would quickly receive the documents needed to leave South Africa. But with a limited number of immigration officials processing applications at the Home Affairs Office, it has taken much longer than expected. Police Deputy Minister Pauli Bushielo says government is doing its best to ensure their smooth departure.
15: No. We are here to make sure that those who are leaving the country, both illegal and undocumented, they live here in a humane manner. If you can see, we've taken them to the showground. They are getting their food there, the water and food from the gift of the givers and other people.
14: More buses transporting Malawian nationals from Durban are expected to arrive this morning. Alfa Ramshwana, Eyewitness News, Messina in Limpopo.
7: Meanwhile, members of the faith community in Cape Town say it's important not to just stand by, but to speak up when those whose rights are under threat are being threatened. Demonstrators of St. George's Cathedral, the Central Methodist Mission and the Groote Kerk held a silent vigil outside the cathedral yesterday, while anti-immigration protesters gathered outside the Western Cape Legislature a block away. The faith groups displayed posters condemning xenophobia and Afrophobia while promoting compassion and Ubuntu. Cameron Clark has that story.
16: Protester Andrea Kuti says they are standing up for everyone who may feel threatened, adding that many foreign nationals are not responsible for their undocumented status.
17: I spoke to some and they're like, yes, but Home Affairs hasn't processed my papers. It takes loads of time. So I think this is less of my theology. It's more a practical question and an answer to that.
16: Kuti says people need to recognize that everyone wants a sense of belonging and should stop alienating one another. Camry Clark, Eyewitness News.
7: Taking a look at the markets now, gold is trading at $4,043.74 an ounce. The rand 16.38 to the dollar, 21.73 to the pound, 18.72 to the euro, and Brent crude is trading at $73.33 a barrel. In your traffic, there's still that accident being tended to on Long Street, that's in the Cape Town CBD, before Church Street. The right lane is closed there. And on F.W. de Klerk Boulevard incoming, there's a vehicle broken down, that's on the link to Marine Drive. There's a 30% chance of light rain this evening, with a light southerly breeze forecast for the day, a low of 8 and a high of 15 degrees. The top story this hour. The ANC in Parliament says the motion of no confidence brought against National Assembly Speaker Thoko Dadiza is part of a calculated political strategy to disorganize the ANC.
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18: And a very warm welcome to Views and News. We are into our second hour. The Africa Report will happen in a short while with Crystal Audison. She'll take us to Uganda and Kenya. Thereafter, we'll talk the unburied casket winning a silver glass lion at the prestigious Cannes Lions International Festival of Creativity. It was created for women for change in partnership with Edelman Africa. It's a powerful campaign. It honors the lives lost to femicide while calling for justice and lasting change. International recognition, and deservedly so. We hear of organizations that are navigating rising levels of workplace stress, disengagement and burnout, alongside the ongoing need to improve productivity, collaboration and leadership effectiveness. With that in mind, we'll have a conversation around building psychological literacy for work, leadership and modern life. That conversation at 10:30. And Ashley Morteni is an industrial psychologist and a senior academic program developer at SACAP, the South African College of Applied Psychology. Some of the conversation we'll have in this next hour of Views and News.
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1: on Cape Talk.
18: I guess it's not an aside, but there's an interesting conversation that's happening at 11:30. I'm saying that because Crystal Alderson is actually in the studio with me, and sometimes we deal with the harsh realities of modern day life, but it's a conversation around the Scum Cabin. It's
20: I heard that, Clarence. Good morning. I haven't had my morning coffee, and then John Matham said something funny. I just thought Clarence is nogals going there.
18: It's
20: having a conversation.
18: Just for those who missed that little conversation that I had with John, it's a it's an eco-friendly adult retreat for people who want to rekindle intimacy in their relationships. So we're going to go visit the Scum Cabin in Beinsklof at about 11:30. And I'm a little intimidated at the discoveries we're going to make there. But welcome, Crystal. You're going to talk about something completely different, aren't you?
20: Completely different, but we almost have a little bit of scumness in us, right, Clarence?
18: Scumness? Not scumness, I think. Clumsiness.
20: But do you think the word in itself has a connotation?
18: A negative one.
20: Yes, and there's immediately like a shame attached to it, especially in Afrikaans. I think shame, whatever, but the Afrikaans word has a connotation, Clarence, don't you think?
18: I know, and that's why it's intimidating, yes, a prospect to contemplate my intimacy issues in a scum environment. But anyway, Wynand Goosen is going to enlighten us about the psychology behind the Scum Cabin. Listen up for that. Okay, you're going to take us to Uganda. Defense Minister shut down several independent media outlets, including TV, radio and newspaper. A newspaper in Uganda. The media owners have still not been told why they are shut down or were shut down. It's unclear when they'll be allowed to broadcast again. What's going on? Is it election season?
20: Not even, Clarence. Good morning again. This is in Uganda. So the defense minister, basically, who's also, by the way, the son of Yoweri Museveni, who's been in power since the 80s, won another term earlier this year, who literally just shut down these media outlets. It's an independent media group. It's the Nation Media Group. Fantastic media group in East Africa, Clarence. I have great admiration. Have been to their studios in Uganda, in Nairobi, working really hard. Really people that I admire greatly. And they literally were just left behind. And they were shut down. No reasons given, except to say that the defense minister took to X and he said, you know, he will close any media outlet and you need permission from him if you want to broadcast. And this is basically the Nation. So they have a very popular newspaper, independent newspaper. They also have TV. They also have radio. And so they were literally shut down because the president's son, who also is one of the most powerful men in the country, and he loves going to X, Clarence, the man, yes, again, same time he shuts the media, he goes on X and tells Jay-Z, the rapper, to hand over his wife, Beyonce. I'm not making this up. No, I'm not making it up.
18: DeLulu Express.
20: But this is the DeLulu person who has the power to shut down media, gives no reason why this is happening. And now the media houses are like, okay, tell us what we did. We didn't flaunt any laws. We simply did our job, being an independent media house, questioning power, giving voice to the opposition. And this defense minister is just like, oh, actually, and by the way, while I'm at it, closing you down, let me challenge Jay-Z that he must hand over Beyonce. And I think there's obviously within East Africa, people don't take him serious. They're like, he is the Lulu because he goes on X and says all sorts of crazy things. But it talks to the power that he also has and that his father, who's the president, just leaves him unchecked. He's also a defense minister. And within East Africa, Clarence, that's a very powerful position. And it really sends out quite a chilling message about the crackdown on independent media. There's no reason given for the crackdown. And so we don't know when they'll be back on air.
18: I don't know what to say. I've seen Yoweri Museveni in Cape Town making the speech to Parliament and talking about Africa's need to grow its middle class as an essential component of a renaissance. And I thought there was a lot of merit in that, but I think he should move. But that's not going to happen.
20: Well, but it's not going to happen because he just won, and then he has his son who's able to just wield his power and say crazy things on X2 about Beyonce.
18: Yeah. Okay, that's not a good... Well, it's a trusted portfolio, Minister of Defense in Africa.
20: There we go. Especially in a region that has...
18: Maybe not in South Africa.
20: ...their own, military challenges. You know, Uganda is home to the largest... it's the country that hosts one of the largest group of people from all over the world. It's
18: wow.
20: A home... Yeah, in fact, the largest, most probably... One of the largest in the world, in fact. People, refugees.
18: Interesting. Okay. Because the other person from Uganda that's constantly, at least in social media, is Idi Amin's, is it son or brother? But he makes a lot of sense.
20: Okay. I have not followed him. Thank you for that information. I will check it out.
18: I don't think it's his brother, though. I think it's probably his son. But yeah.
20: Okay. Interesting.
18: Yeah, that's not good for Uganda, not good for the region. What else have you got for us? You're going to take us to Kenya.
20: I'm going to take you
18: Is
20: to Kenya.
18: Is there a happy story?
20: Well, I think it's a positive story. And I think for South Africa, we resonate with it because we saw a civil society group taking the Kenyan government to court about a multi-billion dollar rare earth mineral deal between Kenya and the U.S. It's been challenged in court because... The local NGO said it lacked transparency. Now, this mineral is quite critical to high-tech and low-carbon industries. And basically, the U.S. signed this deal with Kenya in the... Like, no one knows. The deal is opaque, shrouded in secrecy. It's vague. And civil society went to court. And so I think, yay to civil society. So what's very interesting, Clarence, again, it's in this... in fact, the news agency AFP reported on it. So I just want to give credit to them. They had access to the court documents. And basically, it's a rare mineral called niobium. I might be pronouncing it incorrect, but this is a metal used to strengthen steel. Again, critical minerals. We know the US have been very clear. They'll only deal with you if you have something to offer and something rare and something that they can just take. So there we go. And so the civil society went to court and the court basically said, well, actually, government, you need to tell us more. And so this case will resume in about 2 weeks. Again, this is a beautiful forest area on the Indian Ocean. Always been home to, as you can imagine, minerals, beauty, forest, all of it, far away from the big cities. And Kenya just said, okay, yeah, let's cite this, all these critical minerals, and it's worth billions. Let's sign it away. And civil society is like, actually, no. And they went to court, and the court actually said, can you give us more details? Does it sound familiar?
18: It does. It absolutely does. And it's great to see that there's an independent court there still and a very organized civil society.
20: Absolutely. So,
18: and active population, by the sound of things.
20: Yeah. And I mean, if we think of just the past year, not 2 weeks ago, we spoke about the Ebola Center that, again, the U.S. asked Kenya to build for American citizens. Yeah. There's no Ebola in Kenya. We saw protest. We saw civil society going to court. And the court ruled that they can't build it. And if the minister goes ahead, they will arrest him. So no Ebola center for the U.S. in Kenya.
18: That's great. The courts should be the bulwark there because Delulu could be the order of the day. I think we're going to wrap it there. Crystal Audison, the Africa reporter, every Wednesday just after 10 o'clock. It's 18 past 10. We're going to take a look at the glass lion. In fact, the Lion for Change is one of the most prestigious and meaningful honors at the Cannes Lion International Festival of Creativity. It was introduced back in 2015 to challenge gender bias and shatter sexual stereotyping in advertising. And that scope has expanded on its 10th anniversary to celebrate creative work that tackles systemic inequality, prejudice, and underrepresentation across all marginalized communities. And Sabrina Walter, the founder of Women for Change, will join us next, the recipient of that award this year.
19: You are with Cape Talk.
1: Views and news with Clarence Ford.
18: And Sabrina, via Zoom, welcome. It's great to have you.
0: Hi, Clarence. Thanks for having me again. Good morning.
18: And I was saying earlier, it's certainly deserving, and congratulations. What does winning the Silver Glass Lion mean for Women for Change?
0: I think it means, once again, a lot. It is incredibly meaningful for us to be able to present in front of an international jury in Cannes in the south of France and had a full room of people listening to the stories that we were actually telling about our women who have lost their lives. So once again, I'm very, very grateful that we brought our unburied casket and the entire movement against gender-based violence and femicide on a global stage.
18: Tell us exactly what the bead on the casket represents, what Women for Change, or who Women for Change represents.
0: So I don't know if, I'm sure many know, in 2025, last year, when we handed over the presentation, I was very glad that Edelman Africa approached us, and together we built the unburied casket. So this is a oversized casket. It was made 33.8% larger than your standard casket to reflect the 33.8% increase in women that were murdered that year. And the casket was adorned with 5,578 purple beads, representing one woman who was murdered in 2023-2024. And this most beautiful Zulu beadwork that was adorned was made by a group of women in Johannesburg. And then we carried this casket to the Union Buildings. We carried the casket to the National Dialogue last year in August. And we also brought it out for the shutdown. And I think it really resonated with a lot of people. Inside the casket, we find images of women, which stories we have covered, which have lost their lives. And so it became, I think, one of the symbols to protest gender-based violence and femicide in South Africa.
18: Then there was, why was it important for you to take South Africa's GBVF crisis to this global platform? And what message did you hope the people around the world would take away from the unburied casket?
0: So I think gender-based violence is a global issue. It's a global pandemic, and obviously in South Africa, it's just reaching its higher numbers. But because gender-based violence is really often spoken through numbers, and this is something that we have seen in South Africa, it can really make people emotionally disconnect. We wanted to tell human stories behind those statistics. So the unburied casket has won in the past year more than 20 awards on a global stage. So Cannes Lion is the Oscar of the advertising industry. That's how they call it. So I think Edelman just saw it as a very powerful idea to bring the crisis of femicide once again on a global stage, and especially using one of the world's biggest global stages. And creativity has the power to start conversation. And we saw it with the shutdown influence decision makers. And it also helped us massively to mobilize people to act. So, yeah, that was our reason to enter. And we won a bronze line in PR. And then we were absolutely grateful to actually win the Silver Glass Lion. And the Glass Lion is very different to your other award at the Cannes, because it really represents the actual change and impact that an ad marketing campaign had in the recent year. And I think it's incredible, great that the world stage looks at femicide and gender-based violence in South Africa. We were going against Adidas, Apple, L'Oreal. So big brands. So for us as Women for Change and Edelman Africa, it was the first ever glass lion that was brought home to South Africa. I'm very grateful for this, that, you know, we were able to shine a light on the crisis that is going on.
18: Yeah, I know for sure. And I think there was a core strategic, in fact, a brilliant insight of the unburied casket, nearly replacing what we could call traditional protest and the inclination for people to want to tune out. You've replaced that with public mourning as a form of political pressure. Why do you think mourning can sometimes break through that political red tape or the bureaucratic apathy? An angry protest, of course, in South Africa is often, you know, we tune out.
0: Yeah, no, totally. And I think South Africa is very used to protesting. We have seen it, you know, in the past decades. And for us, it was really important when we called for this protest to not insist violence. We as women in South Africa, we mourn all the time, every single day, for those 15 women who are killed, for the endless women who are abused and beaten up. So having a funeral, taking a casket to the union buildings as a form of protest just felt the right thing to do. And I think we got the national disaster by President Ramaphosa classified in November as an action of that. And I think we really got far. And I don't think we're angry, and we're very angry as women, and we feel hopeless. But I think our protest, yeah, really did something different. It also felt like we are gaining hope again. So I'm very grateful. The biggest thing why we did it was also not to insist violence. And I think we did it very good. There was no violence on our protest on the 21st of November. And I think, yeah, that was important. Women and children, we experience violence all the day. We needed something to be safe and to come out in numbers and, you know, make sure we are seen without being heard.
18: For sure. A glass line is about driving long-term systemic change rather than fleeting attention. It is very significant. Tell us about the ongoing legacy of the unburied casket and the very many forms it could take into the future.
0: So we are still going to have the casket travel across South Africa. August, Women's Month is coming up. People will be able to actually see the casket at the Artscape in Cape Town. It will be exhibited there on the 8th and 9th of August. And then the casket actually moving into the Baxter Theatre too. And we're also having different projects planned for the end of the year, an art exhibition and other events where we will have the casket being exhibited. So as long as we are speaking about the femicide crisis in South Africa, we are not going to bury the casket.
18: In your interactions with people present in Cannes, I do believe there's a jury of sorts,
0: yes,
18: that presides and decides who gets the prize and who does not get the prize. What was the global feedback you've received about GBVF in South Africa and your mission, your activism around it?
0: It was really beautiful. It was touching. We presented, Edelman and myself presented in front of 10 jury members and a full room of people, international creatives. And it was amazing. People were in tears. People were shocked by the brutality against women in South Africa and really grateful to be able to actually hear about it. A lot of people still don't know what is happening in South Africa in general. And I think that once again, just brought a lot of awareness to that topic. And yeah, our presentation was 12 minutes long. We also shared our case film, which is really, really touching. And we spoke about the stories of the woman. We spoke about Francisca. We spoke about Uyena. We spoke about Kirsten. And we showcased the brutality of women and what they go through in our country. And I think that's really important for people to understand the numbers and the faces behind the crisis and how far we as a movement have come and as a country.
18: Yeah, and what do you think? I mean, we can draw attention to the statistics that are absolutely alarming, but, you know, singularly, what is it that you think South Africa needs to really, you know, turn the tide on this disaster?
0: Look, we haven't seen much implementation, to be honest. So from our side as Women for Change, we are going to keep the government accountable, and all the promises they gave us in December after they classified the national disaster, to see those changes, the implementation, the short-term goals they were presenting to us. We haven't seen this, but I think it was a historic moment for us to get the classification, and we are going to build on this. And if we need to shut the country down once again in a peaceful manner, we are going to do it. And what really needs to change is it's the same what I'm always saying. We know about the crisis. In South Africa, we know about the numbers. We need our government to act, to allocate budget, and to strengthen our the law enforcement. The corruption must stop. We all know we have great laws, and still I'm talking to people every single day that see the perpetrators walking out on bail, not even being arrested. So things like that need to change. So from our side, we will still make a noise. We will still keep the government accountable and try everything possible to continue this movement and help women and children and men who are victims of sexual assault.
18: And that silent mourning does make a lot of noise. It's important that you continue. Thank you very much for this time. Congratulations once again, Sabrina Walter, founder Women for Change and the Unburied Casket, of course, winning a very significant Silver Glass Lion in Cannes. Bringing the time to 10:30. Now it's time for Eyewitness News headlines. Natalie Malchus standing by.

0: Thank you, Clarence. Good morning. The ANC in Parliament says the motion of no confidence brought against National Assembly Speaker Toko Didiza is part of a calculated political strategy to disorganise the ANC. Yesterday, Didiza's deputy acceded to a request from the EFF to schedule the motion for debate. The ANC's chief whip says he's confident GNU partners will help the ANC defeat this motion, which he's termed frivolous. Residents of Dalville and Germiston have been left shocked and fearful after anti-illegal immigration protesters raided and vandalised homes in violence after the demonstrations yesterday. Demonstrators forced their way onto several properties in search of foreign nationals. And in Claremont in Durban, the community has been rocked by overnight looting and raids targeting foreign-owned shops. Following the June 30 demonstrations, looters broke into shops and started looting late into the night. And the Home Affairs Office in Messina is expected to remain busy today as thousands of Malawi nationals hope to receive the necessary paperwork to leave South Africa. More than 8,000 Malawian nationals queued outside the Home Affairs Office from early this morning, hoping to receive their approvals needed to cross the Beit Bridge border. We'll have more on these and other stories at 11 or as it happens. EWN Traffic. There's still that accident being tended to in the CBD. That's on Long Street before Church Street. The right lane is closed. And on FW de Klerk Boulevard incoming, there's a vehicle broken down on the link to Marine Drive. Natalie Malchas, Eyewitness News, Traffic.
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3: It is 10:33. Welcome back. This is Views and News. My name's Clarence. We're going to be together through till 12 o'clock. A very important conversation that we'll have next. We're going to talk to Ashley Moteni from the South African College of Applied Psychology. We're going to look to build psychological literacy for work, leadership and modern life. And I think when we talk about psychological literacy in modern work, we're not just talking HR buzzwords. We're certainly not. In fact, my guest, Ashley Moteni, heavily advocates that it's about practical, intentional, the application of psychological principles to intentionally navigate human complexity. And we're talking about burnout. We're talking about hybrid friction. We're talking about AI integration coming to bear in the workplace. Workplace is becoming more toxic. And especially when leaders, of course, treat those behavioral signals like disengagement. Maybe there's some passive aggression or mistakes and they treat it as individual failures rather than systemic data points. I think that is the nature of the conversation that we must have and get a sense of what that workspace should look like. The conversation that we'll have next. But first, we're going to just check in on the WhatsApp line and see where you're at in respect to conversations that we've had. Those conversations via WhatsApp at 072-567-1567, and of course an invitation for you to call on 021-446-0567. Let's take a listen, Joe.
4: Hi, Clarence. Just listening to you and Natalie talk. I don't believe that the end justifies the means in this case. I think that the anticipated violence was much lower than expected. But the whole basis on which this is built of threat to foreign nationals at 2nd, 30th of June deadlines is not on. Yes, it has woken up the government, and that's fine. But our image in the rest of Africa has been tarnished substantially.
3: I hear you, and to an extent I agree with you. I was fortunate to be in Namibia in the early days of independence, and within 2 years of independence in 1990, Namibia woke up to the fact that very many South Africans were employed there. And I was one of them, and they wanted South Africans to be replaced with Namibians, and I don't fundamentally have a problem with the Namibian government then actively kind of creating space four Namibians in the workspaces there at the expense of South Africans who had to come home. Fortunately, I was able to go to Joburg and pursue a career in media there. Other people came back to South Africa where they couldn't find a job. So, I think there is a degree to which the government must protect jobs in South Africa. But I think before we protect jobs, we need to create jobs. And maybe we've faltered on that particular front very significantly. I think there are very many truths in this particular story, and I think we can juggle very many truths. Fundamentally, you're going to take a nationalist approach and you're going to say South Africa for South Africans. And fundamentally, I'm not a nationalist. Fundamentally, I think we should take a regional approach and start there and build towards a pan-African approach, maybe, that allows for that kind of fluidity in movement of people in the region. But ultimately, there has to be a process of documented movement. And I think that should be the first goal. Once that is in place, we can maybe try some more stuff. Okay, there's another voice note. Let's take a listen.
2: So, Clarence and Natalie, if we can mobilize this kind of reaction from our police force and the government, why are we not doing it for our very own citizens who are in war zones in Cape Town with gang warfare that is killing people by the day that don't even get mentioned in the news? I have a son who lives in Hanover Park. I mean, really, you know, this is to get the foreign nationals out. What about the mobilization of our own police force and the government to take apps, not just move the army in, which has done nothing, by the way, and we get no reports on that either. But I know from my son that it's done nothing. If anything, it's made it worse. He might be wrong, but that's from the floor, the ground level opinion in Hanover Park. So maybe we should look at that. It's all great to mobilize and have people have their say on the street for something like this. But what about our very own problems on our doorstep that get ignored or just passed over or send in the army for a few months and nothing really is being achieved? I feel very strongly about this. Thank you.
3: I think we've seen that. We've seen the mobilization of police. We've seen the mobilization of the South African National Defense Force on the flats. I think this particular action, yesterday's action, and the muted kind of response to it by participants has got a lot to do with political will. I think yesterday's action is a showcase of what political will can achieve. And if it is, then maybe that is the world that is lacking in our efforts to curb gang violence on the Cape Flats. And that is absolutely sad. The reality of people on the Cape Flats, the most gang-infested war zone in the country, has not seen the kind of effort that it deserves. And I think you're absolutely right to bring that to our attention.
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3: Okay, welcome back. It is 10:42. This is Views and News with me, Clarence. And a reminder, you can join in on the conversation. It's going down on WhatsApp, and that number 072-567-1567. And you can call and interact directly with our guests via the following number, 021-446-0567. Ashley Morteni is the industrial psychologist and senior academic program developer at the South African College of Applied Psychology. He joins us on the line. Ashley, welcome.
8: Good morning.
3: Ashley, let's go to the impact of AI and automation in general. It's really reshaping the workspace. I've learned in the past couple of days that they are measuring up to 20% of improved efficiencies in the workspace. So investment there is going to go up very significantly, I would imagine, at the expense of the people that would have done the work there. And we're talking about that workspace, and we're talking specifically about building psychological literacy for work, leadership, and modern life. You have spoken a lot about psychological literacy and psychological literacy as a foundational skill for the world. So I think we want to get a sense from you what it looks like for a leader sitting in a highly pressurized, toxic, maybe corporate environment today. What does that literacy actually look like in practice on a Monday morning, first thing?
8: So I would say practically, really, it comes down to just being able to understand people better, having a language for mental health support, not just mental health awareness, knowing that people might struggle with anxiety or depression or stress and burnout in workplaces, but understanding that sometimes people might not work as well as they can because they're simply not feeling well, or their thinking is not that great because of whatever might be happening in their personal lives or at work within the very systems that you have put in place. So, I mean, practically, instead of assuming that someone is perhaps lazy because they're missing deadlines, first ask really what could be getting in their way and how might they be needing support, for example.
3: Are we hearing about toxic workspaces more often these days? And we're hearing about them as if they nearly happen organically. From an industrial psychology perspective, what are those subtle, maybe everyday signs that a company's culture is turning toxic before it completely breaks down?
8: I think it starts with ignoring the fact that people cannot leave their problems at the door like it's historically maybe being chanted and expected. It's realizing that you cannot ignore the fact that workplaces are now requiring people to work at a faster pace or do more work in the same amount of time, if not less. We cannot ignore the fact that people need breaks by law and as part of their contractual agreements. And we cannot also ignore the fact that wellness support is something that has to be there. It's not the type of thing that will just magically happen on its own without processes being in place, policies supporting it, and more than anything, leaders who choose to support and teams that are healthy enough for people to thrive and perform and develop and grow. And people's careers are bigger than just the job itself. So I think that is really where it's at.
3: Yeah, I get that. And we can't also not talk about empathy and maybe a workspace that is becoming increasingly narcissistic. 75% of the workforce is going to be comprised of millennials by 2030. This is what the stats propose. And then how do we relate to that word empathy? Because I do believe it's part of the solution. Because many managers confuse empathy with being soft or compromising on performance standards. How do you read empathy, or how can we redefine empathy as maybe hard, maybe measurable leadership skills that actually drive accountability rather than lowering the bar?
8: I think when it comes to empathy, it really has to do with showing compassion. You don't have to be going through exactly what someone else is going through for you to be kind. I think kindness is usually the missing element. And with empathy, patience becomes a thing as well. Like, for people to perform, they need to be given the space, the time, and just the understanding, know that they have support to do that. I think there's a better return on investment there of your time and energy as a manager if you are choosing to lead with compassion, lead with heart, and not just what contractually makes sense. The fact that a person is supposed to work certain hours and they are supposed to behave in a certain way because we have values when you walk into the company, if you click on the website and things like that. So I think it really has to come down to how people are treated with kindness, with respect, but more than anything, with compassion.
3: I hear you. And how do we cultivate that patience? You know, that's the big question, that empathy, when we're wanting instant kind of demands, hyper-efficient results, when soon we'll be able to employ robots to do the work of people. They don't want to earn anything. They don't want leave. They're not going to get sick. The kind of efficiencies that we're moving into.
8: I think with that, more than anything, we are seeing that AI is speeding up the work. It is not taking over the work, but it is coming along as a thinking partner, perhaps. It is coming along as an automation of tasks that would have taken so much longer had they been done manually. So it is really increasing the efficiency of people. But it is coming with a steep learning curve as well, of constantly needing to know what various generative AI systems that are able to do for you. It is learning prompt engineering and so many things. So we cannot discount the fact that people working in environments that expect them to perform with that level of efficiency are not going to learn perfectly, and they're not going to always behave perfectly. Attitudes might differ towards AI and also just towards the way systems are being introduced in a work environment that might not feel very nice. It feels imposed. It feels rushed sometimes, implementation and so forth. So I think those are the elements that we are really grappling with. And in light of that, compassion is also realizing that you are not a perfect leader or manager yourself. You do err on some sides as well, and you're not perhaps leading perfectly on a daily basis. So extend that type of grace and compassion to others as well when you are really seeing a struggle. And don't assume that, you know, your only job is to hold them accountable without being sensitive to their needs, their feelings, and what they are going through outside of work.
3: Yeah, and I would imagine this kind of capacity building does not reside in HR. It is, in fact, a fully-fledged seat at the boardroom table, is it not?
8: It is. It really is. I mean, this is where I think even what the World Economic Forum has been pushing for, to say that for businesses to thrive, people need to thrive. For that to happen, a voice is needed at the table, and it cannot be the job of one person. It has to be something that becomes part of the values of the organization, and also just an ongoing conversation in terms of how do we re-strategize? How do we put money towards this so that people are well taken care of as they work?
3: Yeah. Somebody writes on the WhatsApp line, keep them coming through via WhatsApp on 072-567-1567. My guest, Ashley Moteni, industrial psychologist and senior academic program developer at SACAP. Hi, Clarence. Please ask your guest how you manage someone who takes advantage of your empathy. I once managed a very capable young man who used to say that his mental health challenges stopped him from meeting deadlines and doing his job We offered as much support as we could, but later found out that he was running his own business from the office. That's an HR problem. Then is it?
8: So here's an HR problem in the sense of there is a breach of contract here if you're supposed to be dedicating those hours, right, towards your employer, and here you're running your side hustle. But I think more than anything, using mental health as challenges as an excuse is something that sadly is a reality as well. And it does put managers in a difficult position of having to support without dropping accountability, but maintaining their own boundaries, because I think the boundaries are protected by the employment contract. But then if there is nothing from a wellness support perspective that is offered by the organization, then it makes it very difficult to not believe a person who keeps saying, listen, I've got mental health problems here and I cannot do what you're expecting, only to find out that they are actually forging everything and you're the one who's on the receiving end of being shortchanged in terms of hours, deliverables and everything. But I think more than anything, maintain the boundary of choosing to still be kind, but to be firm about what the regulations of your organization are, what the employment contract requires, and consult HR. I think a lot of the time, by the time managers finally do consult HR, it's at a point where it probably would have been or could have been escalated a few weeks or months ago. You realize they've been sitting with this problem alone, trying to manage a person than manage the situation.
3: Absolutely.
8: You know?
3: And they should be mutually agreed upon KPIs. And I don't think you need to give too much slack when it comes to those mutually agreed upon KPIs.
8: Yes, yes. And the thing is, make room for support to be provided. Support can be time off to get the mental health support so that it isn't still coming up as an excuse. But I think in this case, it's a bigger disciplinary type of thing, because now you were actually using these hours to do your own thing and not what you were supposed to and are being paid to do. So I think that is where expectation management differs. But more than anything, accountability and compassion, or compassion can still go with accountability.
3: Can I read into that? To what extent is mental health maybe being used as a ruse for not delivering on your KPIs?
8: Yes, I think we have definitely seen a lot of that. Stress is usually one that people will use a lot as not an excuse perhaps, but a reason. And the stress could be legitimate, because if you look at what you're expecting of them, it could really be a lot of work, or it could be really complex work, or the type of teamwork. If the team isn't gelling or working well enough, or if there's a single person in that team space who is making things difficult for the person who is saying they are overwhelmed by the stress, it could really be a valid thing. But sometimes you do find that people are already disengaged, or the quiet quitting, where people only do the bare minimum of what is expected of them, is happening. A person's heart is not in the work anymore, or in that environment anymore, yet they will say that they are stressed. And yes, they benefit from being paid, so there's a stability of an income without actually working for it anymore. So
3: what a pleasure. What a pleasure. Stuart's got a voice.

0: Yeah, I think what we're learning is that humans are going to be more important for a lot longer than we think they are.
1: Well, that's not the statistics that we heard last week, Stuart, in conversation with somebody. In fact, a research, 3,000 C-suite executives, we're talking CFOs, COOs, chief cultural officers, we shouldn't have more of them, were surveyed around the world, and they're saying they are registering 20% improvement in their efficiencies with AI, and they're going to double down on investment in that particular area off the back of that success. So there's a return on AI that we can bank, and that's going to improve our employer, oh, not improve our employability. Ashley, what do you think?
2: Yes, I think if anything, it is the fact that multi-skilling is going to become so much more important for people to still be working or employees per se, and not perhaps in their own business ventures. But for that to happen, I think the learning needs to be well supported as well, and well supported from both sides. The employer making sure that employees have everything they need to learn these new skills, to put on not only a hat but embody a role of being a prompt engineer, because it's how we use AI as well, isn't it? And technology and all of that efficiently. Who is making the decisions on how far do we go from an ethical point of view? Who is making the decisions in terms of what innovations can be brought in? It is humans at the end of the day. But I think more than anything, from the employee side, there needs to be a willingness and a fleet-footedness. There's a bird called the Jacana bird, for example. It's very fleet-footed. It can almost look like it's walking on water. They call it the Jesus bird sometimes. You need to be fleet-footed in your thinking, and in your thinking of how am I going to learn these skills? What am I going to do now? Not relying only on what your organization is providing, but also the self-directed learning becomes such an important thing. But I think attitude as well, and it goes both ways. Fear can paralyze, but I think with the right attitude, you actually start realizing that, no, yes, we are going to work with AI here. More efficiently. There might be few of us as time goes, if they're going to invest that heavily, organizations, but it is a joint effort here.
1: I think it's going to be a test on organizational culture, and I agree with you, Ashley Motene, and the chief cultural officer is a C-suite executive, a seat in that boardroom table, alongside and even opposite HR, but there needs to be an investment, a lot of investment into understanding the organizational culture and managing it effectively into the future. It's been a privilege chatting with you, Ashley Morteni. Thank you for your insights. It's appreciated. I'm sure it's going to be landing very well with business owners listening to us this morning. And Ashley's brought the time to 10:58. It's time for Eyewitness News. With Natalie Malchus at the top of the hour.
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2: Good morning, I'm Natalie Malchas. 13 years since being dismissed as government minister following corruption allegations, Dina Pule is making a return today, this time as social development minister. She'll replace Sisisi Tolashe, who was fired by President Cyril Ramaphosa back in May following a series of dodgy appointments in her ministry and the alleged diversion of a donation of vehicles meant for the ANC's Women's League to her children. After a decade-long absence from Parliament, Pule returned after the 2024 elections to serve as the portfolio committee chair for agriculture. Pule currently also serves as the deputy secretary general of the ANC Women's League. Lindsay Dentlinger has more.
3: In July 2013, Dina Pule was axed as communications minister in one of President Jacob Zuma's many cabinet reshuffles. It had followed months of allegations that her then partner had benefited from contracts in her department. These allegations were investigated by both the Public Protector and Parliament's Ethics Committee. While the Public Protector did not find that Pule had stolen any money, it did find her guilty of improper and unethical conduct. Parliament's Ethics Committee found similarly, and she was sanctioned with a fine and a suspension from parliamentary duties. Among those questioning Pule's return to Cabinet is the Activists and Citizens Forum spokesperson and former COPE MP, Dennis Bloom.
4: What message is President Cyril Ramaphosa sending out to the country and the world?
3: The DA has also expressed its distaste at the appointment, saying a crucial portfolio such as social development demands a minister of impeccable credentials. Lindsay Dentlinger, Eyewitness News, Parliament.
2: A man who was aboard a bus that crashed along the N1 highway in Messina says the bus driver fell asleep and lost control of the vehicle. The driver died and 11 other passengers were injured in that bus crash when the vehicle was transporting Malawian nationals from Pietermaritzburg to Malawi. It's understood the driver was fatigued, he veered off the road, resulting in the bus falling off a small bridge. Alfred Amashwana reports from the scene.
5: The belongings of passengers are strewn across the scene, with power banks, food, clothing and other personal items scattered on the floor. Among the debris are what appear to be an infant's shoes, a pacifier and a baby bottle, which are painful reminders that young children were also on board. A man who identified himself as the assistant driver claims the man behind the wheel fell asleep and lost control of the bus.
6: The driver was sleeping there. Then the police officer wake him up and said, no, you have to go back to Messina and register those people. They have to be taken their fingerprints and so forth. So when he started the bus, the driver was already exhausted. He failed to control because of exhaustion.
5: He says passengers were frightened.
6: I shouted, even the people who were behind the bus, they heard me shouting. Some of them, they even said, we start praying before even the bus fell in this ditch.
5: He says the bus was on its second trip from South Africa to Malawi. Alfa Ramshwana, Eyewitness News, Musina.
2: Meanwhile, residents in Dalville in Germiston have been left shocked and fearful after anti-illegal immigration protesters raided and vandalized their homes during the violence that erupted following yesterday's march. Demonstrators forced their way onto several properties in search of foreign nationals, as Dimokatsele Shoro reports.
7: At one property, protesters entered the yard before being driven back by security officers using shamboks as they assisted police. One of the hardest hit properties, where rooms were allegedly rented to foreign nationals, was left severely damaged. Doors were broken down, rooms were ransacked, and expensive shoes were allegedly stolen during the chaos. One homeowner says she was called away from work after demonstrators tried to force open her gate. Another says they've been left traumatized.
8: They came in, they vandalized the gate, they went rooms to rooms, they started searching, taking our phones. They even took my sister, she was bathing in the shower. They took her out of the shower while she was naked.
7: Several people have been arrested in connection with the violence, including foreign nationals, while others were injured after police fired rubber bullets to disperse the crowd. Dimakatsole Shoro, Eyewitness News.
2: Lawyers for Deputy Crime Intelligence Head Feroz Khan have brought an application for parts of his testimony at the Madlanga Commission to be heard in camera. Khan was scheduled to testify at the commission today, but was involved in a shooting incident on Sunday night. His lawyers have told the commission that he remains critical in hospital and has been sedated. They've brought an application this morning for a partial in-camera testimony once Khan can testify, but the commission chair, Mbuliseni Madlanga, has questioned this application.
9: I must tell you outright that I feel that the application is very vague. For example, I have no idea altogether whether what General Khan is asking for is only for evidence relating to the Aeroton bust to be aired publicly. So I don't know whether that is what he is saying. All that can be heard publicly is Aeroton and nothing more. If that is the case, the affidavit does not explain why.
2: In news making international headlines, in the U.S., President Donald Trump has recorded around $1.2 billion in income from his family's cryptocurrency activities during his first year back in office. These figures were revealed after the release of his financial disclosures yesterday. According to the 927-page document released by the U.S. Office of Government Ethics, Trump received nearly $550 million from his ties to the startup World Liberty Financial in 2025. World Liberty Financial is co-founded by Trump's sons and the son of Trump's Middle East special envoy, Steve Witsoff. The White House rejected any ethical concerns. A look at the markets now. Gold is trading at $4,043.74 an ounce. The rand, 16.38 to the dollar, 21.73 to the pound, 18.72 to the euro. And Brent crude is trading at $73.33 a barrel. In your traffic in Noordhoek, there's an accident on Chapman's Peak Drive. And on FW de Klerk Boulevard incoming, there's a vehicle broken down. It's on the link to Marine Drive. There's a 30% chance of rain in the evening with a light southerly breeze forecast for the city today. A low of 8 and a high of 15 degrees. The top story this hour, 13 years since being dismissed as government minister following corruption allegations, Dina Pule is making a return, this time as social development minister.
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10: And a very good morning to you. If you've just joined, it's 7 minutes past 11 o'clock. We're into that third and final hour of Views and News. Now, this is my brief. I don't know what you make of it, but my brief is Skarm Cabin is an exclusive off-grid luxury eco cabin built on a rocky mountain ridge in the Bainskloof Breda Valley. It's about 2 hours away from Cape Town. It's designed specifically for adult couples. The retreat blends sustainable salvaged architecture with high-end comfort. The defining feature of this secluded hideaway is its optional fantasy room, which is built underneath the main bedroom area and accessed via a hoist lift. This sounds very interesting. I think we're going to have a very interesting discovery just after 11:30. It's called Skarm Cabins, and I'm intimidated at the prospect, I can tell you. We're also going to talk Winter Wonders 2026, these school holidays, some handy little tips maybe that you can consider for yourself, for the family, for the kids especially, at 11:45. But before we get there, we're going to talk Desmond and Leah Tutu Foundation Leading for Humanity Cohort 2026. It's going to be my privilege to introduce you to Julia Daniels, my guest in the studio, next.
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10: At 9 minutes past 11 o'clock, and you can join the conversation via WhatsApp on 072-567-1567. 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It focuses on self-repair for societal repair, grounding participants in moral courage, ubuntu and justice. The core of the program features an 8-day residential experience in Cape Town, and Hermanus Julia Daniels, part of the 2026 cohort. Welcome, Julia.
11: Thank you so much.
10: Julia is a seasoned teacher and education specialist with 15 years of experience in primary, secondary and higher education, as well as in the NGO educational settings. Very busy woman. I have held out that education is probably the only way to break the cycles of generational poverty, and therefore it needs to feature as a priority in this country.
11: Absolutely. Not just poverty. Education is, in my view, the way we're going to change the world. If you think about where children spend their time with absent parents, distracted parents, they spend 8 hours, if not more, a day with other adults at school, with their teachers. If you want to shift who someone is, you look at who they're watching. Children do what we do, not what we say. So the people that they are surrounded by will shape who they become as a person, whether intentionally or unintentionally. And so those 8 hours a day when they are in classroom spaces is what's going to shape who these children are largely.
10: Yeah. And I think finally we're waking up to the importance of the foundational kind of stages of education.
11: Absolutely.
10: Rather late, but rather late than ever, I guess.
11: Yeah. When's the best time to intervene? People think high school, then it's primary school. It's actually right at the beginning if a child's brain isn't healthy. And we also see in the research, if they start off behind in the foundation phase or pre-primary, that academic trajectory follows them throughout. We see the gaps in achievement.
10: The buzzwords Thrive by Five, you subscribe?
11: Absolutely. Absolutely. If we think about our brain developing and what it needs, not nourishing the brain leaves you with these deficits that compound and follow you over time. So that's absolutely essential. When the brain is so busy forming neural pathways in that time, the stimulation, the food, the everything that we can do to provide fertile ground for growth, that gets set so early on. The first 7 years, even, I mean, going up to seven, there's so much brain development happening.
10: So you sound like a traditionalist.
11: In the sense of?
10: Well, in the sense of how education can best serve humanity.
11: Absolutely.
10: And well, there are such major kind of challenges on that particular front in itself. You know, you hear the tech giants, the owners of AI, saying that we are living in the wild west of our cognitive functions. They're suggesting that this is a new period of discovery. And maybe just start thinking about education is going to change in the process as well.
11: I definitely am a traditionalist. We are biological organisms. Our brain is biological. Replacing that with technology or taking thinking away from us is not helping our brains develop. It might be short-term wins. Lots of research is coming in around EdTech now as well, finally, which, I mean, as a teacher, you're in the classroom, you're seeing this happen over time, but the research is catching up. It's not helping children largely. What they need is to be stimulating their brain. They need to be moving. They need to be using their hands. They need to be engaging with other people. There needs to be this collaboration. And a lot of that isn't happening through technology. Technology is great once everything is set up, once your brain is formed, once you've developed, once you've got the skills. But building those skills, those are human skills. Those
10: yeah.
11: are biological brain skills.
10: And I guess we can use AI to our benefit, but we can also use AI to our disbenefit.
11: To our disbenefit, but I think it's also very dangerous, this is my opinion, that using it when you do not have those skills in place. We can see also research is coming in about how it's affecting, how this it's causing cognitive deficits. So if you imagine a child, this is for adults who have developed this over a lifetime of schooling, they've got these skills. So a child who hasn't developed this yet, we first need to develop the skills before we can give them a kind of a way to enhance that. So I think in education, we really need to focus on the basics.
10: Yeah. I've been chatting, obviously, to a lot of tertiary education institutions, and they clearly are not against the use of AI in their spaces. They mm-hmm. are able to detect it within whatever materials are forwarded by students, and that is a great thing. They're not averse mm-hmm. to it, but they want to see the extent to which you interrogate it.
11: Absolutely. But that's tertiary education. How do we learn how to interrogate?
10: So the primary function remains traditional.
11: We need critical thinking skills.
10: We need critical thinking skills. Critical thinking skills, I went to Livingston, you went to Livingston High School as well, developed a lot of critical thinking skills there, maybe a little more independent of my very dominant and disciplinarian mother. But at primary school, my mother literally forced me to memorize entire textbooks and repeat it to a parrot fashion.
11: Wow. And there is a place for that.
10: You are such a disciplinarian too.
11: No, not a disciplinarian. There's a place for learning. When we learn what's happening in the brain, is you are developing neural pathways. So it's not the harsh disciplinarian. It's I believe in following interest and learning about things. But that,
10: because there's
11: that
10: a difference between remembering and learning.
11: Absolutely.
10: I think that's my argument.
11: Yeah, absolutely.
10: Yeah, and learning is by discovery, yeah?
11: 100%. And we are open to discovery by being intrigued, by being curious. And those are the skills that we're needing in classroom spaces today. How do we get children curious about something? And that's what the best teachers do.
10: You don't believe that these skills are necessarily delivered in the classroom only, just from what I've read. Julia's passion lies in delivering interventions that disrupt the education landscape by bringing play, creativity, kindness, and compassion into classroom. Okay, you bring it into classroom. Mm-hmm. Play into classroom. So do you want to play nature too, I guess?
11: Oh, yes. Well, the classroom spaces, like I said, fundamentally, children are there for 8 hours. That is where this rests on. And I've taken I was teaching for a long time, and then I went to go and study and do my honors and get some more research on what I was developing or what I was thinking about, what was making the difference in children, which was that often it was self-esteem, soft skills that they didn't have that was causing them to underachieve. And I was seeing that over and over again. And when I got into higher education and academia, I was so despondent. I was like, oh my gosh, the problems are huge. They're massive. And when I started learning about trauma, I was like, if you're in fight or flight, you can't learn. So how most of our country, the children in our schools are sitting that way, and they're undiagnosed, they've got mental illnesses, they've got medical conditions. Even if they're diagnosed, they're not medicated. So you've got classroom spaces with these children that aren't primed to learn, but you're expecting them to learn. And for me, I was like, okay, instead of trying to pretend this doesn't exist, let's adopt radical acceptance. There are 50 or 60 kids in the class. They are hungry, they are traumatized, they are scared, they are afraid. The teacher's burnt out, walking in there, is scared to be in the classroom space, is distressed, has pressure from the HOD, this isn't done, that isn't done, the kids are off track, etc. This is what we're sitting with. So given that, can we accept that these are conditions, and how do we work within these? Of course, there's space for activists, and we need to change the system, absolutely, radically overhaul that, and people need to be working in those spaces, but we can't forget the people on the ground right now, the teachers in the classroom spaces. How do we help them? And these children going through school right now, until we change the system to something better, they are still growing up to be adults. This is the next generation. So how do we go into this? Sorry, I didn't answer your question. So how do we bring play?
10: You absolutely are. I'm discovering.
11: So how do we bring play into the classroom spaces? It's in many of our classrooms. It's not a place of play. It's crowd control. That's what teachers are doing.
10: And the scenario you're sketching is both teachers and learners are in fight flight mode.
11: Yeah. So I got really into the neuroscience of trauma during COVID, when there was a big thing on gender-based violence ended, and I was like, you can't just say don't hit girls to men, that's not a solution. It comes from how do we interact with each other, how do boys and girls engage and talk to each other, what hierarchies are set up, and we're learning how to interact with others in classroom spaces. It's a group of kids and adults creating a culture of what is normal, how do we engage with each other. And so for me, so many of the societal ills that we have, if you can see another person as a human being and meet them with empathy, how can you be violent with them? How can you hurt them? There's something, this lost humanity, this lost empathy, that causes the violence, that causes the destruction. And so it was radical in the sense, I was like, well, what can we do? Teachers are overburdened. And then I learned about the neuroscience. I've got a medical background, half a medical degree before I became a teacher. And it was fascinating on play and creativity and how that works around trauma. There's a whole lot of research, the body keeps the score, on how you can hack that system. So you can get out of fight or flight through laughing, through play. And then I learned about improv and clown, and I was like, this is amazing. How do we bring this into spaces where there's no time? So slowly I started to build on all these things I was learning, mindfulness, movement, art, etc. And I was like, how do I package this into bite-sized pieces for that context? No resources, no time. Can we build a, take a game that I already know that works with this small group, how do we adapt that to fit for context, for tiny space, no space? How do we play that with 50 kids? How do we make children feel seen? How do we make them feel included? Because teachers don't have capacity. But if we can bring the whole class in, how can we organically build that? How can we create safe spaces through play and laughter and enjoyment? And if we can do that, even if that changes the classroom climate for a few minutes, that is a safe space that a child has that they might not have anywhere else. And if classroom cultures start changing, can what happens in the playground change? Can that lead to less bullying? If children see different ways of relating with kindness, compassion, empathy, can that be how they relate at home, even though that's not what they've seen? Are there new models or ways of relating that could be more
10: healing? It eventually spills over into society as a whole, into the community and into society at a time when we see narcissism on the rise. We just spoke about that to a clinical psychologist before, industrial psychologist, Ashley Martini. It looks as if narcissism is our default kind of setting increasingly these days.
11: Yeah, and I think it's born out of, this isn't in a vacuum. We are in a society, we're living under late-stage capitalism. Everyone's in survival mode. And I don't think it's the individual, it's the fault of the individual person. We are in circumstances and people are just trying to survive.
10: Late-stage capitalism. You sound like you went to Livingston. What does this late-stage capitalism entail? Why does it...
11: What we have been conditioned to see as normal is this like dog-eat-dog world. Everyone needs, there's not enough, the scarcity. We're all trying to be okay. And with this idea that there's not enough, of course there isn't because of all the inequality. So people aren't in a community-based way of thinking collective. In some pockets they are, of course, but in general, the overarching status quo is telling us that it's me, this individualistic, I need to just take care of myself. And yeah, that leads to not seeing, not connecting with other people, not seeing yourself as part of a collective where we could actually together build something.
10: Julia Daniels, and that's what a leader sounds like, and when it is determined as such by the Desmond and Leah Tutu Foundation, who are we to argue? We are talking about the Leading for Humanity Cohort 2026. And Julia has got quite a couple of degrees, BA English, Philosophy, PGCE, B.Ed Honours in the Psychology of Education from the University of Cape Town, currently completing a Master's degree in Education, the founder of the Difference Institute. And that's how everything there culminates into the Difference Institute. Does it? Runs teacher development workshops that use play, creativity and connection building to create inclusive, trauma-informed, emotionally safe spaces for learning. It's a big, big, big challenge at hand.
11: It is, but as the arch said, the tidal wave of change begins with a million ripples. Oh, I did got that back to front. humans are, the way we show up impacts how the other person responds to us. So every person that you're affecting, every change that you create, creates a ripple, or a ripple effect. So as much as it seems impossible to do, the thing that keeps me optimistic is seeing this happen over and over again. You hearing what teachers say, seeing children change, and it happens...
10: One child at a time.
11: One child at a time.
10: That's enough, yeah. So you've become a clown fellow with the Clown Spirit Village. You're working on a project to use clowning for social justice. Let us into your thinking.
11: Okay, so first... one of the things that is really important is going to Livingston. We had school plays once a year, but there wasn't drama, so I didn't have access to anything like that, and I didn't even know I could do that. And then in my late 30s, I went to an improv class, and I was like, oh, this is cool. This is fun. And then I got into acting, ended up in a short film, the 48-hour film festival 2 years ago, and wow. I was supposed to be a production assistant. They were like, hey, do you want to be the lead actress? And I was like, okay, never done this. And we won the competition. And that led me into clown and finding these things as an adult. I mean, I wish I had more of it growing up, but I didn't. Unlock this new world of play, of openness, of vulnerability, and anonymity,
10: and the safety that comes with it.
11: Well, I'm actually a plainclothes clown.
10: Oh, wow. Okay.
11: So clown is many things. So there are clowns for kids, there's circus clowns, and there's theatrical clowns. And I'm going to butcher this because I'm still new to it, so sorry. But
10: push the envelope.
11: but clown is, it's the archetype of the fool. The fool, the jester, there are many characters in traditional indigenous cultures, the truth to power person, the jester. And so it really is about subverting. It's about this childlike wonder and curiosity and what that does for the way you interact with the world. If I'm coming at you with curiosity and an openness and wonder and awe, that is going to change the entire dynamic.
10: Wonder, awe, and the other word was?
11: Curiosity.
10: Curiosity. Yeah, those are all the buzzwords for me, absolutely. Not everybody's going to be able to jump into those roles as teachers. Can they be unlocked? Can they be taught?
11: Absolutely.
10: Oh, cool.
11: Yeah, absolutely. So I shouldn't have said this on air because I kind of Trojan horse what I do in schools. I help teachers with classroom management, essentially. Yeah. And
10: we're talking difficult people? Difficult young people?
11: Yeah, difficult. If you've tried to teach a 19-year-old grade 11 who's been suspended for selling drugs and is failing everything and only gets through, that is like the biggest.
10: Sure, and you make a breakthrough.
11: Or with the child who's unruly, the grade 4, after primary and high school, you've got these really difficult kids. And what really makes the difference is children want to be seen. Actually, everyone wants to be seen. And everyone wants to feel included. Yeah. And play.
10: Or is it heard? Is it seen or heard?
11: Both.
10: Interesting.
11: Both. Noticed. If someone, seen you, heard is super important, but it starts with being seen. Because you can talk to someone and not feel like you matter, like they want to hear you. So the play, so how does this work with everyday people? Well, firstly, I'm a testament that you can have no inkling for these kind of creative arts and discover it and take what works for you. I think it's less about the formal, I don't do formal clown or improv or anything like that. It's taking elements of that and little bite-sized moments of play. And if you've experienced it, you have a laugh, like that completely changes it. Actually, at a physiological level, changes your biochemistry, changes your neural pathways. Something shifts in you. So it's not about teaching people to be clowns. It's about just opening that space where everyone regulates together. If the teacher feels relaxed, calm, not fight or flight. That's how children learn, by the way. And the reason we have so much violence is children are often dysregulated. And that's what causes these tantrums and for them to behave badly. And children can't learn how to regulate on their own. They need an adult or another person to learn how to cope.
10: And that energy kind of permeates the space anyway, so you can't break into a different mindset. It cannot happen in isolation, though. We cannot negate the responsibility of the home as a place of safety and a place of learning. It can counter whatever negativity may exist in the home, but ideally the home needs to be normalized in whatever shape or form that has to be. And I'm wondering what your advice is on that front.
11: Yeah, I mean, it's tricky. Basically, in order to shift society and what's happening, we need to go in at multiple levels. We need to go in at I'm working in the classroom space, and then there's parenting, which is absolutely critical. The teachers are essentially parentis in locus. They are doing the job of the parent, and often there's a deficiency in the parenting because
10: the child has got to be the parent at home.
11: Absolutely. So that is fundamentally an issue, that, and there are many organizations, someone amazing, Chancha Ned, championing parent motherhood education, fatherhood education, getting people involved. And then there's also we can't negate the responsibilities of the state to be shifting things. And I think why I do this work and where I fit in, it's coming back to what the Arch said, do your little bit of good in the world where you are. So what are you confronted with? So I cannot shift the entire system, but my hope is that the message that I spread or the change that happens, can that filter into the home space? Can that...
10: Through the child?
11: Through the child.
10: The child becomes the agent, transformation?
11: Of change. Children are so powerful. I mean, think about it even in an advertising. How do you get kids to buy... How do you get products to get bought? You appeal to the kids.
10: Yeah.
11: Kids can shift cultures. We don't give them enough We don't think of them with the agency.
10: That's right. That's absolutely right. And maybe that that discovery in itself can make us less cynical about bringing about change at home.
11: Yeah. And it's also not just the parents. It's the supportive adults around them. There are children go to lots of groups. It's how do we get them to engage with their... There are so many amazing organizations working at grassroots level, projects, places for kids to go. And so I think also part of what I'm trying to do is just do a little bit of shifting people to get them open, whether it's teachers to be open to doing something in their spare time, or children to say, oh, I'll try this art class in my community center, or I'll go to this club that's happening. Often they're too afraid, they're too hurt, they're too guarded to even open up to that. So it's just about, I think, any change, any shift when we're sitting with major problems like we are in South Africa, it's going to be incremental. You don't just come with a silver bullet. It's just working slowly.
10: Absolutely. We need to work on it. Julia Daniels, I think the horse is bolted. Maybe just briefly tell us to what extent this acknowledgement of your leadership qualities from the Desmond and Leah Tutu Legacy Foundation, to what extent that would bolster your activism, essentially?
11: It was fundamental. I knew of the arch in the broad strokes. We all knew about the big things he did. Being part of this fellowship has opened him as a person to me. Like, it, seeing that he was talking about fossil fuels 30 years ago. The moral clarity that he had and the consistency. He wasn't always popular. We forget that. He was popular at the end with some people.
10: He spoke truth to power. He was always popular.
11: He did exactly that. But he was. People disagreed with him all
10: powerful
11: the time.
10: Powerful people.
11: Powerful people. And everyday people, even in the church. So we forget that up until it was working, it wasn't working for him. He was just consistently chipping away at this common humanity, peace building, tiny ripples, and I think that has emboldened me so much.
10: And he spoke truth to power, which is really what we need to work on in this particular country as well. We're going to have to wrap it there, but I think the only time that we really have is to introduce you to a leader as identified by, of course, the Desmond and Leah Tutu Foundation, and a worthy such leader, Julia Daniels. Privileged to have you in the studio today. Thank you very much. Time is our enemy, and Natalie Malchus is standing by with Eyewitness News headlines. So I'm going to say goodbye to Julia, and hello to Natalie.
2: Thank you, Clarence. Good morning. 13 years since being dismissed as a government minister following corruption allegations, Dina Pule is making a return today, this time as social development minister. She will replace Sisisi Tolashe, who was fired by President Cyril Ramaphosa in May following a series of dodgy appointments in her ministry and the alleged diversion of a donation of vehicles meant for the ANC Women's League to her children. After a decade-long absence from Parliament, Pule returned after the 2024 elections to serve as the Portfolio Committee Chair for Agriculture. Pule currently also serves as the Deputy Secretary General of the ANC Women's League. A man who was aboard a bus that crashed along the N1 highway in Messina says the bus driver fell asleep and lost control of the vehicle. The driver died and 11 passengers were injured in that bus that was transporting Malawian nationals from Pietermaritzburg to Malawi. It's understood the driver was fatigued and veered off the roadway in the middle of the night. And lawyers for Deputy Crime Intelligence Head Feroz Khan have brought an application for parts of his testimony at the Madlanga Commission to be heard in camera. Khan was scheduled to testify at the commission this morning, but was involved in a shooting incident on Sunday night. His lawyers have told the commission that he remains critical in hospital and has been sedated. They've brought an application this morning for a partial in-camera testimony once he's fit to do so. We'll have more on these and other stories at noon or as it happens.
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2: There's still that broken down vehicle on FW de Klerk Boulevard incoming. It's on the link to Marine Drive, and faulty traffic lights reported on Durban Road and the N1 that's in Balville, and on Klipfontein Road and Borchards Quarry in Crossroads. Natalie Malchus, Eyewitness News, Traffic.
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15: 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Markets have risen and fallen. Technology has rewritten the rules. 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Through it all, we kept investing with conviction for the long term, for you. 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
10: Welcome back. It is 11:37. It's that very last lap through till 12 o'clock. We're going to talk about the Skarm Cabin in a short while. Wynand Goosen will join us in the studio. But we're holding on to Julia because I think there's important information that we couldn't quite get to, or information that wasn't part of my brief. And I think it is very deserving that we put it out into the ether and see what comes of it. So Julia Daniels has the organization that works with the teachers. It's called the Difference Institute. She runs teacher development workshops that use play, creativity, connection building to create inclusive, trauma-informed, emotionally safe spaces for learning. Julia, you have a mission. You want to get to as many teachers as possible to teach them what these tricks of the trade, I guess, in very difficult times. That's the mission. Tell us about it.
11: Yeah, especially given that it's Youth Month and such a momentous time in South Africa, thinking about the powerful role of teachers in shaping children, especially if we come back to 1976, how did those children get that energy, that encouragement, that confidence to go out there? A lot of them were formed by their teachers. And what we are trying to do is, it's very difficult for teachers to and schools to afford anything extra these days. We are running a campaign to get to 100 teachers in 100 days to get into communities that are underserved, where there is no extra, there's nothing that left at the school to pay for workshops. And the idea is really to start spreading these seeds. So even if it's one or two teachers at a school, how do we start building? How do we get in there? How do we get into different communities and teachers who wouldn't, or schools who can't necessarily afford it? So
10: you want to get to 100 teachers essentially, and is it also a little space to come and fill up when your tank is empty beyond that initial interaction?
11: Yes, so the workshops are very different. You think of traditional professional development, you're sitting in a room, it's very boring, you're learning stuff. This isn't that. The workshops I run are experiential, they are fun, they are play-based. So essentially the teachers become the students. They are there experiencing it themselves. It's about teacher well-being, it's about caring for yourself. And to come back to the Tutu Foundation, the arch was about self-repair for societal repair. So it's helping teachers feel well and helping them play so that they can show up better for the children.
10: And they are absolutely at the coal face when it comes to societal change. Okay, so you've got a Back a Buddy campaign, and you're saying you are more than halfway to your mark of enabling this interaction with 100 teachers.
11: Yeah, it's gone really well so far, and it's amazing to see so much support. And really, for me, it's about building a community around this kind of work. So it's not about like big amounts or anything like that. It's like, how do we get people on board? How do more people find out about this? Because I think the arch was very big on hope being so radical, that there's so much hopelessness in these classroom spaces, that to come in and just get in. So often it's very difficult to get people to even open up because they're so worn down, like another thing. And to just kind of bring these little ripples and these sparks. So for me, it's about like, how do we get more people to even know about this work or to experience it so that they can see, because they often don't believe it can, that change is possible. So it really is like getting people into the spaces, doing the work, feeling, oh my gosh, this did make a difference.
10: Okay, you're going to have to tell us where those touch points are, how we can get closer to the action, how we can get closer to the Back a Buddy campaign, follow your progress and be of support where we can.
11: Thank you. Yeah, so if you go to Back a Buddy, it's called the Difference Institute. Back a Buddy is doing amazing work. Just have to give them a shout out. They have just been wonderful.
10: The Difference Institute.
11: The Difference Institute, or you can go to our Instagram page at the Difference Institute, and there's a link in bio to get to the Back a Buddy campaign. And please share. And
10: so Insta only? That's the only social media?
11: We're also on Facebook, okay. Instagram, Facebook, LinkedIn as well.
10: Brilliant. Go and find it. And I think whatever help you can give is going to translate into that, I think, mission and ambition that all of us have of a society that that works in everybody's interest. And Julia Daniels is using education to enable exactly that. Thank you again for joining us.
11: Thank you so much, Karen.
0: K-Talk is your thinking space.
12: For stories that matter,
0: moments that move,
12: and voices that stay with you.
0: We talk about this city,
12: the country,
0: and the world.
12: Cape Talk, join the conversation.
10: Okay, what an absolute amazing young person. And thanks to the Desmond and Leah Tutu Foundation, we've met a couple of those in a couple of different fields. Just living their passion and bringing about change, profound change to the benefit of society. That is what they do. That is what Desmond Tutu certainly represents. And the particular legacy project still means Desmond Tutu is serving South African society well after he's passed on. It is 11:42, a different conversation. What is the Scam Cabin? My guest is Wynand Goosen. He's in the studio with me. I think I'm going to be a little clumsy, Wynand. You're probably going to have to guide me on the topic. So apparently the Scam Cabin has become one of South Africa's most talked about accommodation experiences. And it's more than an adults only getaway. So my initial brief was that it's an eco kind of centric adult only kind of space where people with adults with intimacy issues and gather in Bainskloof.
20: Yeah, I would say it's not for people with issues. I think
10: yay like those scum.
20: Scum Cabin was created by us, my wife and I. We're from second marriages, and like most marriages, fail because of either sex or money. And so we wanted to create a place where people can connect and talk. And so we created this environment where they are they can feel more comfortable to talk about sex and about their relationship. and just break away from the normal at the house with the kids and everything. So that's how we came about creating Skalm Cabin.
10: Okay, so it's more than maybe a visit to a joint visit, a couple's kind of session with a psychologist.
20: It's much more than that, because you are left to your own devices. And I think a lot of people, the moment they go to a counselor or a psychologist, then you sort of identify that there's a big problem and people are actually afraid of doing so. So this is like a step either before or after, I would say. I think it's better to actually go there and to start experiencing each other in a different light. So, yeah.
10: I would imagine a visit to, maybe I shouldn't be talking about this because I don't know, but if you go to a counselor, it could be like a contentious space. It could be like a contested kind of space.
20: Exactly, yeah.
10: And you're saying this is a little more conducive.
20: Yeah, this is more fun. Most of the guests that go there, and afterwards, the feedback that we get is they say it's the most fun they ever had.

0: It's cheaper than therapy. So the feedback is amazing for us, and it's just so great to see people coming out laughing. It's a playful environment.
1: And it's uncontrived by the signs of things.
0: Yeah,
1: it's like nearly a natural kind of space where you're feeling, a little safe to deal with issues a little more?
0: Yes.
1: Okay.
0: So the cabin is basically, we've got this, it's a really a beautiful cabin, if I must say.
1: This doesn't solve the money problem. You said most divorces happen because of money and sex.
0: Yeah.
1: Or is it lack of sex, lack of money?
0: Lack of sex, lack of communication.
1: Lack of communication, yes. So it's not money or sex.
0: So you get to the cabin, and it's this beautiful environment where you walk. It's not a 40 square meter cabin where you everybody tries to squeeze everything in. It's really a beautiful, nearly a 200 square meter property that's just yours. So it's this, and so the top level is a different energy. It's where you relax and you sit by the fire and you talk, and you sit in the, we've got two hot tubs, or in the bedroom, there's bay windows and stuff, and there's a library. And there's a dishonesty bar, which I call it. It's supposed to be an honesty bar, but it's turned out to be a dishonesty bar. And so you relax, so that you've got this relaxing energy. And then the fantasy room is intentionally at a different level. It's a different energy. So when you finally go down to the fantasy room, you're much more relaxed. You've put your phone away for a day or so. And so I always say to people, don't rush in there and go to the fantasy room. First, just unwind, relax, talk. We've got so many games. When you arrive there, we're very generous hosts. So when you arrive, you get a fantasy room starter pack, which includes a booklet that we actually sent to you prior to arrival. You get an e-book, and then on arrival, you get the hard copy of the book. And there's a couple of other stuff in to make to be like a starter kit for you for the fantasy room to get you both in the mood, and then
1: handcuffs and stuff.
0: No, not handcuffs. but yeah, if you book, you will see what you get.
1: I just get the sense that it could be a great space for couples, and that it may not reflect any kind of thing that is lacking in the relationship.
0: I think there's a lack of communication in our hurried lives nowadays. So you need a place where you can actually go. And a lot of people have fantasies that they don't talk about to their partners because they feel they don't have any experience in it. They might be thinking of it. But so that's why we created the fantasy room. There's a couple of props in there. But we don't condone, say, BDSM or lifestyle. It's just to provide an atmosphere where you can playfully determine what is your limits and how far you would go, and communicate with your partner those maybe desires that you have.
1: And it's not a communal space. It's a private space.
0: It's completely private.
1: Okay. And then Baines Cliff is one of my favorite space. I did a lot of walking down that part of the river. Just being in nature brings its own little magic to the equation.
0: Oh, definitely. And the way that the cabin is sort of perch on a ridge, so you've got amazing views from there. There's still leopard baboon around you. The dassies have moved in below the house, so they so that's the only people that share the space with you is the Dassie family.
1: But
0: it's a beautiful environment,
1: and this is cabin, SKARM cabin, so it's plural. You're talking multiple cabins.
0: No, it's actually SKARM cabin, this one. And the reason why it's SKARM, there's actually a protea that only grows on that site called the Nana protea or the SKARM protea.
1: Okay.
0: So that's how the cabin got its name. But the dual messaging was perfect for our intentions.
1: Why is it? Because I perceive it maybe as a negative choice of name.
0: No,
1: when it comes to intimacy.
0: I think a lot of people are SKARM to talk about or shy to talk about their desires and sex.
1: Sure.
0: So that's why SKARM, I think, actually works nicely with it. But we're just launching our new cabin, which is just next, it's the property next door, which is called Stout or Naughty. So that's going to be, so it's the naughty little sister of SKARM cabin also coming.
1: So I like Stout.
0: So there's a couple of cabins coming, and we're talking to people up in Gauteng, but we want to do 7 throughout Southern Africa. So yeah, there's a larger plan.
1: Stoat and Skarm. I'm wondering what's going to come next.
0: The next one. I've got an idea.
1: You got an idea? Let us in.
0: Well, no, Spiel and Bach. So.
1: Okay, I got your mind loud and clear. My guest is Wynand Goosen, alerting us to Skarm Cabin and maybe just what's to come. And I think it's important that we talk about sexual health. I think it's important that we create spaces to be able to, safe spaces to be able to converse and maybe rekindle intimacy that is lacking. It's hidden in the Beinskloof Mountains. It's an off-the-grid cabin, and we are told exceptional design. I would imagine there's an online presence with pictures that go with it. And more recently, Skarm Cabin partnered with a qualified relationship and intimacy coach, allowing couples to book a guided session before their stay and follow-up session afterwards. The intention is to help couples begin meaningful conversations before they arrive and continue that journey long after they've returned home. And I think that induction would be so important, because you're looking to rekindle. And induction, I think, is necessary.
0: Yeah, it's a place that you shouldn't just spring on your partner. You must have this conversation beforehand. So don't try and book not telling your partner that unless you are comfortable that your partner would enjoy it. A lot of people, or most of our bookings, is basically for anniversaries and birthdays and stuff like that. But yeah, so we've got Jessica that we partner with. So you get a session beforehand she can guide you on how to actually experience the cabin for the benefit of your relationship. And then afterwards, she does a recap with you to see how you can take that experience further into your relationship.
1: So, Wynand Goosen, Skarm Cabin, you would have seen a couple of clients pass through Beinskloof and through your 200 square meter building perched on a wonderful little ledge overlooking a beautiful valley. What are they saying? How do they report on their experience?
0: It's been overwhelming, the response. It's really, and it really warms our hearts to see that the place is used for what we intended to use it. So the one thing that we always get is attention to detail. We really created an environment, and we're very generous. We give you a very luxurious welcome basket. You get the gift box for the fantasy room and a lot of other amenities that you get. So attention to detail. And then people just tell us it's the most they laughed in 15 years in the relationship. It's the most fun they had. And people that say that they had problems before, just because of the life challenges life and kids throws at you, that they found each other again. The one comment, as I think I mentioned, was that it's cheaper than therapy. So guests really value what we've created there, and they experience a great weekend away.
1: Do you have, and I know you said that you're not a therapist or anything like that. I'm trying to understand what a healthy, intimate life is like. Is there a measure of healthy intimacy?
0: I think, in my opinion, as long as you can communicate and comfortable to communicate with your partner, and you have that safe, you feel safe to do that. I think that, to me, that's a healthy sexual relationship.
1: That's exactly the kind of couple that would make use of your space.
0: Yes, yeah,
1: be
0: yeah.
1: easier for them to understand.
0: Yes.
1: This is another environment in which we can maybe push the envelope, on the honesty and stuff that we have with each other.
0: Yeah.
1: But for the person that is fundamentally Skarm, it could be very intimidating, I would imagine, to go there to a place, uninitiated.
0: Yeah.
1: That is designed.
0: Uninitiated is a problem, and if you know that there's serious trouble in your relationship, don't think this going to be a quick fix for
1: silver
0: it.
1: Bullet. Yeah. It is not.
0: So
1: it's
0: not going to be. So yeah, definitely not that.
1: Okay. Please indulge me. Okay. Right. No, that's not related. But maybe you have a question, and you're welcome to put that question to Wynand Goosen of Skarm Cabin via WhatsApp at 0725671 0800 567 567. You have social media presence, or an online presence?
0: Yeah, Instagram and Facebook, obviously, Skarm Cabin, and then the website where the bookings happen. Yeah.
1: Skarmcabin.co.za, and there's lots of pictures for people to visualize.
0: Yeah. We don't really show the fantasy room. We try and keep that as a sort of a surprise.
1: Yeah.
0: Yeah. So.

0: Anders, thank you very much for your time.
1: Thank you.
0: Before we go, there's a WhatsApp in World in Turmoil. I think maybe we should just take a listen to that, and then we're going to say goodbye and prepare for news from Joburg at 12.
2: Clarence, morning. Yeah, I enjoy your shows, man. I wish sometimes, well, I think it might just be a difficult topic to talk about, is salaries. Where employees get exploited all the time, and which ended up me leaving my job because of that. You know, you're faithful, you're sincere, you do whatever is right, loved by your clients, but the people that's supposed to keep you there by awarding you, you know, for bringing extra money in that the company wouldn't have had, and they don't, and all they do is give excuses. Give a 500 rand a year increase. Tax man takes almost half of that. You sit with nothing, you can't grow financially. You know, and then they play poor, and now the man is overseas again. Keep having overseas holidays, and then the employees suffer. So I just had enough. So anyway, went on early retirement. But that's just the situation.
0: Yeah, that was in response to one of our conversations about workspaces. And how to best manage evolving workspaces, evolving, of course, in respect of the future needs and the changes that are coming to bear in terms of especially technology, AI, and younger generation impetus. So that's where we wrap it. I'll be back with some more views and news tomorrow at 9 o'clock. Have yourself a splendid day. My day will be on the golf course.
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1: Good afternoon, I'm Bali Dlamini. Lawyers for embattled crime intelligence boss Feroz Khan have withdrawn his application for parts of his testimony to be heard in camera. Khan was scheduled to begin his testimony today, but was involved in a shooting incident on Sunday. His lawyers have told the commission that he is still unconscious in hospital and is in a critical condition. They've told commissioners who have poked holes in their submissions that they would need a supplementary affidavit from Khan, but can only get it once he is conscious again. But Commissioner Sesi Baloyi has interrogated this application.
2: For you to say, well, I need to file another affidavit, and until then you can't hear this application, this in-camera application, it just doesn't work that way. Effectively, what you are seeking is you seek to hold the hand of the Commission in abeyance until eventually you are able to consult and get instructions.
1: The Pretoria Specialised Commercial Crimes Court has deviated from the plea and sentence agreement reached between the NPA and alleged underworld kingpin Vusumuziket Matlala. Instead of the 8-year prison term, the court has proposed an effective 12-year sentence. This is connected to a 280 million rand tender, which Matlala's company, Medicare Tswane 24 District, scored with the SAPS. Dimakatso Leshoro has more.
3: Magistrate Ignatius Dupree has proposed to sentence Vusimuzi Matlala to 15 years in prison, 7 of which will be suspended for 5 years for fraud, 10 years imprisonment on 3 counts of corruption, with 8 years of that sentence to run concurrently, another 10 years for 3 counts of money laundering to run concurrently, resulting in an effective 12-year sentence. Dupree says the sentence must not only be just, but must also be seen to be just. He found that Matlala committed the offences out of greed, saying he was driven by personal enrichment and nothing else. The magistrate also says Matlala's cooperation with the state was motivated by self-preservation than remorse. The proposed sentence must now be accepted by both the NPA and Matlala's legal team. Should either of the party reject the cause deviation, the plea agreement will fall away and the matter could proceed to trial. Dimakatso Leshoro, Eyewitness News, Pretoria.
1: A man who was on board a bus that crashed in Musina says the driver fell asleep and lost control of the vehicle. The driver died and 11 passengers were injured on the N1 overnight. The bus was transporting Malawian nationals from Pietermaritzburg to the Beitbridge border post. Alfara Moshwana reports from the scene.
4: The belongings of passengers are strewn across the scene, with power banks, food, clothing and other personal items scattered on the floor. Among the debris are what appear to be an infant's shoes, a pacifier and a baby bottle, which are painful reminders that young children were also on board. A man who identified himself as the assistant driver claims the man behind the wheel fell asleep and lost control of the bus.
5: The driver was sleeping there. Then the police officer wake him up and said, no, you have to go back to Messina and register those people. They have to be taken their fingerprints and so forth. So when he started the bus, the driver was already exhausted. He failed to control because of exhaustion.
4: He says passengers were frightened.
5: I shouted. Even the people who were behind the bus, they heard me shouting. Some of them, they even said, we start praying before even the bus fell in this ditch.
4: He says the bus was on its second trip from South Africa to Malawi. Alfa Ramshwana, Eyewitness News, Musina.
1: Well, 13 years since being dismissed as a minister following corruption allegations, Dina Pule is making a return today, this time as social development minister. She will be replacing Sisisi Dolashe, who was fired by the president in May following a series of dodgy appointments in her ministry and the alleged diversion of a donation for vehicles meant for the ANC Women's League to her children. After a decade-long absence from parliament, Pule returned after the 2024 election to serve as the Portfolio Committee Chair for Agriculture. Lindsay Dentlinger has more.
6: In July 2013, Dina Pule was axed as Communications Minister in one of President Jacob Zuma's many cabinet reshuffles. It had followed months of allegations that her then-partner had benefited from contracts in her department. These allegations were investigated by both the Public Protector and Parliament's Ethics Committee. While the Public Protector did not find that Pule had stolen any money, it did find her guilty of improper and unethical conduct. Parliament's Ethics Committee found similarly, and she was sanctioned with a fine and a suspension from parliamentary duties. Among those questioning Pule's return to cabinet is the Activists and Citizens Forum spokesperson and former COPE MP Dennis Bloom.
7: What message is President Cyril Ramaphosa sending out to the country and the world?
6: The DA has also expressed its distaste at the appointment, saying a crucial portfolio such as social development demands a minister of impeccable credentials. Lindsay Dentlinger, Eyewitness News, Parliament.
1: And at least two people have died during massive celebrations in Mexico City after the national football team advanced to the World Cup round of 16. Authorities say a 19-year-old woman and a 40-year-old man died from suffocation as more than a million fans filled the streets following Mexico's victory over Ecuador. The win marks Mexico's first World Cup knockout stage qualification since 1986. While gold is trading at $3,975.42 an ounce, the rand is at 16.42 to the dollar, 21.75 to the pound, 18.72 to the euro, and Brent crude oil is at $72.95 a barrel.
8: Well, at this stage in El Dorado Park, there's an accident scene and roadworks causing heavy delays. This is on the N12 westbound between the Golden Highway and Klipspruit Valley Road. There's also slow-moving traffic. That's if you're heading towards the intersection of Witkoppen and Rivonia Road in the Sunning Hill area due to faulty traffic lights. Traffic lights still not working in Sharon Lee at Malibongwe Drive and President Fashia.
1: It's a partly cloudy afternoon in Gauteng today. Temperatures have peaked at highs of between 19 and 21 degrees, while Cape Town is cloudy with isolated showers. Temperatures have peaked at a high of 15 degrees. The top story in EWN this hour, lawyers for embattled crime intelligence boss Feroz Khan have withdrawn his application for parts of his testimony to be heard in camera.
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10: Coming up on the show today, General Feroz Khan's health's in the spotlight at the Midlanga Commission as he recovers from gunshot wound. The Katmatlala plea deal rejected by the court. A senior cop dismissed because of her relationship with the underworld crime boss. NAC joins briefing following yesterday's protests, and South Africa's job market sheds. All of that over the next hour.
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10: Good afternoon. Welcome to the Midday Report on 702 in Cape Talk with me, Mandy Wiener. Good to be with you today. There's lots happening today in the Midlanga, Feroz Khan, Katmatlala worlds, lots of developing stories. So the first one is the fact that at the Midlanga Commission, Feroz Khan, Major General's application to give part of his evidence behind closed doors, that has been withdrawn now, and some debates around his health. Remember, of course, he was shot in Houghton. He's in hospital. I understand, according to the reports, that he is sedated. The second part of that story is the fact that Katmatlala's plea deal that had been proposed to the courts has been rejected by the courts, and we'll unpack that one as well. The magistrates essentially saying there, 8 years is not enough. It should be 12 years. Now he needs to go away and think about that. What do you think about that deal? I think it's still a good deal for him to take. I think his lawyer is suggesting to him that he takes it. So we'll be looking at that story as well. And then a senior police officer known as Katmatlala's cop has been dismissed after being found guilty of multiple counts of serious misconduct. Brigadier Rachel Macheng dismissed from the police with effect from yesterday following the conclusion of an internal disciplinary process. So we are starting to see things happen, accountability, and that's the whole point of this entire Midlanga Commission. So let's find out where we are with Karen Morn, News 24 journalist, who's at the commission for us. Karen, good afternoon to you. Thanks very much for your time today. Always a difficult situation to deal with when the witness who's supposed to testify has been shot in an apparent assassination attempt and is unconscious in hospital.
11: And I think what was particularly interesting, Mandy, of course, was the fact but Khan's, you know, lawyer, advocate Zubair Khan, noting the kind of social media rumors, and he also imputed this to the media, but I'm not sure who said it, but essential, you know, speculation that this absence or the shooting may have been staged, and actually in quite an unprecedented moment, actually asking the chairperson and the commission to potentially come and access him, as he put it, to visit him in hospital to make sure that he was in fact unconscious and couldn't testify.
10: Whoa. So his lawyer basically said, hey, if you guys want to come to the hospital to check that he's been shot, you can.
11: Well, his words were, you know, this was to prove that he was, quote unquote, not in comfortable in his hospital bed eating jelly, I think was the direct quote. And he essentially said, look, we will give you the J88, which is the police form that documents the injuries, sustained during a particular crime, this particular crime being attempted murder. We will provide that to you. But in essentially saying to the commission, come and see him and confirm that he is in fact sedated, unconscious, nonverbal, and unable to testify and even give his own lawyers instructions.
10: So now the lawyers have withdrawn his application to give part of his evidence behind closed doors. The commission saying that that request was too vague to justify approval. Where are we at the moment now? Obviously, he can't come and testify, full stop.
11: Well, you know, what we've seen with this commission, which is its absolute genius, is that the commission has done what law enforcement, unfortunately, Mandy, has failed to do, and it's uncovered substantive and compelling evidence of apparent wrongdoing against high-level police officers. And evidence leader Adila Hasim making it very clear that this kind of evidence will be led in relation to Feroz Khan on Friday, and he can, you know, when and if he regains consciousness, choose to respond to it, but revealing that amongst other things, there are bank statements, there are WhatsApp communication, there's all this kind of stuff that is going to come out on Friday, and which Khan, should he become conscious again, will then have the opportunity to address. But this commission has not allowed itself to be hamstrung by delays or medical emergencies from amongst other people, Suleiman Karim, we also saw Micron Brake claiming to, you know, be unable to testify because of crippling anxiety. The commission hasn't allowed that to stop it from leading the kind of damning evidence that it has against these individuals, and certainly indicating to them that should they not respond and not provide a version and not refute this kind of prima facie evidence, it can and will be used against them, at least on a prima facie basis.
10: What are Feroz Khan's lawyers saying about this? Are they arguing that perhaps this would infringe on his rights to a defense?
11: Not at this stage. Their arguments very much, and remember, this was also in relation to the litigation that they launched initially against the commission, was that, you know, this kind of, the questioning of him could potentially infringe or reveal secret crime intelligence information and could compromise investigations. And that really has been the line of his defense. But remember, Mandy, that this commission can just say, look, on a prima facie basis, we do believe there is a basis for a criminal investigation to be pursued by the criminal entities, and the National Prosecuting Authority will then make a decision. What's extraordinary, of course, about this situation is that we have these parallel criminal processes, including in the Matlala Medicare contract scenario, taking place in parallel to the commission. The law enforcement is not waiting for the commission to make certain, you know, recommendations and findings about criminal investigations. So the horse is really bolted. It will be more of, you know, his reputation as this crime intelligence figure, his potential professional progression in the police, et cetera, that will be compromised. But I think given those WhatsApp messages and what has emerged already, that horse has profoundly bolted already.
10: Karen, thank you very much. Karen Morn, News 24 journalist, speaking to us there about the Madlanga Commission. I mean, there's some lines that just go down in South African folklore, right? And I think the one about Feroz Khan not sitting in a hospital bed eating jelly is probably one of those, but explaining there the situation. So interesting, we're going to now have evidence being led on Friday. And I think that that's exactly the way the commission should be dealing with these things. Even if people are not appearing, we're still going to have the evidence entering into the record.
0: Cape Talk. Mandy Wiener.
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10: Now let's go to the court, the Pretoria Specialized Commercial Crimes Court, deviating from the plea and sentence agreement reached between the NPA and alleged underworld kingpin Vusimuzi Cat Matlala. It's actually Vusimuzi. Jeff Wicks taught me this. It's Vusimuzi, so M-U-S-I, not M-U-Z-I, for anybody who is interested. So there was a deal on the table. That deal has been rejected. Dimakatso Leshoro, EWN reporter, joining us now. Dimakatso, good afternoon to you. Talk us through why this deal has been sent back by the magistrate.
12: Hi, Mandy. So the deal, I don't know if I would say it's rejected. The only thing that's been rejected is the sentence. If you recall, the initial sentence that was agreed to by the NPA and Matlala was an effective 8 years in prison. But now what the magistrate has done is changed the sentences for count 2 and 3, those of corruption and money laundering, and sentenced him to 10 years for those to run concurrently for 8 years, but then that will mean that he has 2 years of each of those to serve, bringing effective sentence to 12 years. That's where the problem is. He said that, you know, the sentence has to be seen to be just. And, you know, the judgment was very scathing in that he found that even though Matlala cooperated with the police or with the NPA, it was not out of the goodness of his heart. He did this to get a lenient sentence. And he made the point that Matlala was the one who initiated this whole collusion and went to the police to initially went and got a registered a company under Medicare 24, had a franchise out of that, and then went to the SAPS and got them to collude with him in promise of these gratifications that he's now done. So he painted a picture of not a saint, but a person who is a career criminal, noting that this was not his first offense. We know that he has a whole charge sheet of cases that he's been facing over the years, even though some of those were withdrawn. So he's made the point that, you know, he's not, there are no...
10: Dimakatso? I think we've lost that line to Dimakatso there. So Dimakatso Leshoro at the court unpacking what exactly happened there. So it's just an issue of the sentencing. Interestingly, Kaiser Khanyahu, who's the spokesperson for the NPA, held an impromptu press conference in the courtroom right after that adjournment. Take a listen to him being questioned by journalists about this deal, and the sound is courtesy of ENCA.
13: In principle, the agreement is there that there must be a deal. It's just a matter of the sentencing is different.
14: Mr. Khanyahu, it seems though that the magistrate was quite scathing about the conditions of this plea deal, especially that sentence, saying that it wasn't a just sentence. Did IDAC perhaps become a bit too lenient in trying to actually secure this deal?
13: No, you must understand that when we do a plea agreement like that, it's not about what IDEC wants. It's a give and take kind of an arrangement. And that is why it needed to be before a court, so that it can be presided on. And whatever happened here, it happens on a daily basis. Even when there is no plea agreement, we present our case and the other party present their case, and the magistrate will make a ruling. And therefore, we are now comfortable with what the magistrate is saying, and we want to now wait for the other party, because in this case we are waiting for the other party to consult whoever they need to consult and then come back to us. That is why it was indicated that if they finalize that process quicker than the 13, they can even request that we come back earlier.
15: Mr. Khanyahu, Chrisaldo Lewis from SABC Television News. Should Mr. Matlala not accept the court's decision, this would ultimately mean that your entire agreement with the defense collapses, this would mean that the IDAC would need to go back to the drawing board again and begin investigating. It must be quite disappointing. We all walked in here today with the sense that this matter would be concluded.
13: Yeah, you must understand that the investigation had already been done. That is why we've got all the people that are in the court as we speak. This was just going to assist in further investigation and including other people that might not already be here and adding more charges on the ones that are already there. Therefore, if this collapses, therefore, we have got to go back to square one and then continue with the prosecution of the people that are there and also then deal with the information that is there. Go and find more evidence because we cannot use whatever is in the affidavit.
14: Mr. Kanyaho, as the NPA and as you represent IDAC here now, that affidavit that Matlala has sworn to and the evidence that he has provided, are you able to give us any more information in terms of whether we're going to see any execution of arrests in the upcoming days?
13: Yeah, it was dependent on this ruling that what is happening today. Therefore, until this matter is finalized, therefore, nothing can be done because that affidavit is as part of the condition that is related to this plea agreement. Therefore, if that agreement is not finalized, we cannot use that evidence because it is not a sort of somebody who is saying, I'm coming forward on my own and giving information to you. It is based on this plea agreement being finalized. Therefore, we can't use it until this matter is finalized. But we are hopeful that the matter will be finalized as soon as possible.
10: That's the NPA's Kaiser Kanyahu holding a press conference in court following that appearance by Kat Matlala.
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10: 12:24 on the Midday Report with me, Mandy Wiener, on 702 and Cape Talk. So NatJoints is currently updating the media. So that's basically the head of police and everybody else who was involved in yesterday's protests. So Lieutenant General Dimpane, who is the acting national commissioner, I think that's her speaking at the moment, that briefing happening live at the moment. Let's listen in there, and again, courtesy of ENCA.
2: criminality was dealt with decisively. Your dedication has once again demonstrated the strength of coordinated law enforcement execution. We also wish to thank every member of NAT Joints, all the departments, government departments, community policing forums that participated in this integrated operations. While the operations are still underway, the people of South Africa, thank you for your cooperation. Yesterday's events have shown that we can uphold our democracy while maintaining peace, stability, and respect for the rule of law. Our operations continue to remain active. Law enforcement will continue to monitor developments through the days ahead. We remain vigilant, we remain prepared, and we continue to act decisively against anyone who threatens the safety, security, and the stability of our country. We also intensify our operations to ensure that all people who are in the country are in possession of valid documents and are in compliance with the laws of the Republic. Those operations will continue in close collaboration with all relevant government departments to uphold the rule of law and safeguard the integrity of immigration systems. We also extend our appreciation to South African National Defence Force, which remain on standby to respond whenever called upon. Yesterday, South African National Defence Force, through Operation Prosper, which is the operations that are ongoing in 5 of our 9 provinces, were also deployed to Hillbro in support of the law enforcement operations, reinforcing the authority of the state and contributing to the maintenance of peace, stability, and public order. We extend our sincere appreciation to all key stakeholders who have worked alongside law enforcement throughout these operations. We thank our colleagues across government departments, the Metro Police Department, private security companies, business against crime, community policing forums, community patrollers, and all other partners who stood united in safeguarding our communities. We also want to take this opportunity as NAT Joints to thank the leadership of the JCPS cluster and other supporting clusters for ensuring and giving space for operatives to execute what they know best. Your cooperation, vigilance, and commitment have been instrumental in maintaining law and order,
10: So that is NAT Joints currently holding a briefing following the incident yesterday, or the incident, the protest yesterday across the country. NAT Joints saying that one suspected looter was shot dead in Alex yesterday. So that information coming out of that briefing. Of course, we still have a developing situation in the north of the country around Musina and Bight Bridge. If you missed that news earlier, a bus crash occurring carrying some of those residents of Malawi that were being transported from Pietermaritzburg to Musina, the driver dying there, 11 passengers left injured in that bus that was transporting Malawian nationals. Mashudu Mabata is the spokesperson for the Limpopo Department of Transport. Mashudu, good afternoon to you. What do we know about the cause of this incident?
21: Hi, Mindy. Thank you for giving me this opportunity. On behalf of the Department of Transport and Community Safety in Limpopo, last night we have an incident where a bus was involved in an accident on the N1, approximately 4 kilometers to Bait Bridge border post in Musina. The Marco Polo bus with 65 passengers on board was traveling from KZN, and as you said, in Pietermaritzburg to Bait Bridge border post, repatriating Malawian foreign nationals. As per the reports, Mandy, the driver lost control of the bus due to fatigue, which caused the bus to overturn. Unfortunately, the 33-year-old male driver passed on at the scene, and 11 people were injured. and transported to Musina Hospital. The road was not closed by that time because the bus fell on the side of the road.
10: Thank you very much for that update, Mashudu Mabata, spokesperson for the Limpopo Department of Transport, speaking to us there about that crash. 12:30, time for Eyewitness News headlines.
1: Thanks, Mandy. Good afternoon. The case against alleged crime kingpin Vusmuzakhet Matlala has been postponed to July 13th. This will allow for further deliberations on the sentence proposed by the Pretoria Specialized Commercial Crimes Court today. The court did not endorse the 8-year sentence agreed to between Matlala and the NPA in their plea agreement. Magistrate Ignatius Dupre has instead proposed an effective 12-year prison term. The chair of the Madlanga Commission has reprimanded lawyers for crime intelligence boss Feroz Khan today. It follows comments made during a media briefing which suggest that there was a leak of their client's affidavit from the commission. Khan's testimony, which was scheduled for today, has been deferred after he was shot on Sunday, leaving him in a critical condition in hospital. While in China, a new ethnic unity law has come into effect today. Despite widespread warnings and criticism, those opposed to the law include Taiwan, the United Nations, and several rights groups. They have all argued that the law could threaten the freedoms of the nation's minority groups. Well, those are the headlines. This EWN and more at 1 or as it happens.
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5: A very good afternoon to you. I'm Kieran Thompson. We kick things off at the FIFA World Cup, where Kylian Mbappe was on target twice as France swept Sweden aside in a 3-0 win to reach the last 16. The French skipper became the all-time leading scorer in World Cup knockout games with 10 and counting. Le Bleu will take on Paraguay in the last 16. Elsewhere last night, Erling Haaland scored the winner for Norway in a 2-1 win over the Ivory Coast. And here's captain Martin Odegaard's post-match reaction.
22: Erling, of course, scoring goals every single time he plays almost. What we're going to think about now is to enjoy the win today. Be really happy and proud of ourselves. Amazing achievement to go through to the next round. First time for us in the World Cup in a long time. And to go through to another round now is unbelievable. So let's enjoy the day. Let's enjoy the moment. And then it's time to prepare for Brazil, which is going to be a tough game.
5: Norway will battle Brazil in the last 16. Staying at the World Cup, Mexico ended their winless run in World Cup knockout games to beat Ecuador 2-0 this morning, and they'll find out who they face when England take on the DRC at 6 o'clock this evening. Moving to the Women's T20 World Cup, Australia reached the final for the 8th time in 10 tournaments, courtesy of an 8-wicket win over the West Indies last night, Beth Mooney blasting 61 not out of just 36 balls to take her side to victory. And we wrap things up on the courts, first in basketball, where LeBron James announced that he'll be leaving the Los Angeles Lakers after 8 seasons. And in case you missed it on the tennis courts, Serena Williams lost out on her return to singles action at Wimbledon, while there were wins for top seeds Elena Rybakina, Iga Swiatek, and Amanda Anisimova. On the men's side, second seed Sasha Zverev advanced to the second round, while fourth seeded Ben Shelton suffered a shock first round exit. Kieran Thompson, Eyewitness News Sport.
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8: Well, at this stage in Eldorado Park, heading towards Protea Glen, roadworks still causing some delays on the N12. This is westbound between the Golden Highway and Klipspruit Valley Road. While in Kempton Park, traffic a bit sluggish on Pretoria Road between Plain and CR Swart. While in the Mother City, there's heavy delays on the M5 northbound approaching Barkley Road. Also, accident scene in Somerset West on the N2 outbound heading towards the R44. That's involving a truck, and this accident scene is causing heavy delays. Look out for those faulty traffic lights in Belleville at Durban Road and the N1. If you come across any other traffic issues, kindly WhatsApp us on 072-702-1702.
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11: Mandy Wena, strong words from the acting national commissioner to South Africans not to take the law into our own hands, and also from the ministers to South Africans not to dare take the law into their own hands. But guess what? Where are those strong words, strong warnings from illegal foreigners? You know, in South Africa, Malawians who attacked the police, foreigners who this morning in a video, the Nigerians, they were insulting South Africans this morning. Where are those strong words? That's the media for you. South Africans, you're on your own. Prophet Amos Mweng from Mukwase.
10: I love it when people criticize the media when you actually heard about that on the media. So you only know about it because of the media, but you still criticize the media. But yes, thank you very much for that. On the WhatsApp line, hello, Mandy. Why does the government not document those foreign nationals who are employed, healthy, no criminal record, and have a fixed address? Deport the criminals and squatters. Warm regards, Rose. Woo! Rose, they're going to come for you. Watch out. I mean... Is that a fair argument? You know, why doesn't government document those foreign nationals who are employed? They need to be here legally. They cannot be in the country illegally. So I think that would be the response there. And, you know, I think that our infrastructure just cannot support that. Lots of other messages coming through as well. Well, the other big breaking news yesterday, which I think has like flown under the radar a little bit, because the president picking the 30th of June, when all of our attention is focused on the protests, to reshuffle his cabinet. We did know that this was coming, or we anticipated it was coming, because the DA leader, Jordan Hill Lewis, had requested that the president reshuffle the DA members, and he's pretty much acceded to all of the requests that the DA made. But the big surprise is, I call this the washing machine of South African politics. Dina Pule is back, replacing Sisisi Tulashe as the Minister of Social Development. Now, let me just remind you that in 2013, Dina Pule was fired as the Communication Minister in one of President Jacob Zuma's reshuffles, following allegations that her then partner had benefited from contracts in her department. So the Public Protector investigated, Parliament's Ethics Committee investigated. The Public Protector found that she hadn't stolen any money, but she was guilty of improper and unethical conduct. What is she doing back? Professor Ntikelelo Breakfast, a political analyst, joins us now. Prof, good afternoon to you. Thank you very much for your time.
25: Thank you very much for having me.
10: What is Dina Pule doing back?
25: Well, your guess is as good as mine. I think you've hit the nail on the head when you were setting the scene that why did the president pick and choose the 30th of June of all days. I think it's because he didn't want this development to be put under the spotlight. But also, I think this signifies that the first thing that comes into the mind of the ANC or the mind of the president is the ANC, not the country. So no wonder the president is trying to balance the sectional interests of the ANC. But also it signifies that President Ramaphosa doesn't take the fight against corruption seriously. I mean, I remember he made a speech in 2020 that he was drawing the line in the sand. So I don't think that was a speech that was made in a good faith, because there have been a number of decisions that have been made which are off the mark, which are putting the country on the back foot.
10: It really isn't a good look, considering what you're saying, where they talk about renewal, they talk about bringing in young leaders, they talk about doing away with corruption. So what could be the motivating factors for him appointing her? Is it because of her position in the ANC Women's League?
25: So first of all, I think it shows that the ANC doesn't have the cream of the crop within its ranks on matters of leadership. Because why would you choose a person like that, that former President Zuma had to let go because of unethical behavior? And then you're bringing this person back. I mean, what are you saying? You're talking about, as you indicated, the renewal of the ANC and so on. But also, he's shooting the ANC on the foot, because just around the corner, the ANC will be participating in the local government elections. And the ANC in the last elections stood at 40%. So with these developments, what this means is that there is no way whatsoever the ANC will have an upward electoral trajectory, because it doesn't take the people of this country seriously.
10: On the issue of the DA positions, the president agreeing to the request from Jordan Hill Lewis, all of those positions he's agreed to, what does that say about the working relationship between Jordan Hill Lewis and Cyril Ramaphosa?
25: Look, in theory, the president, Chapter 5 of the Constitution, I can't remember the exact clause, indicates that the president is the one that does the appointment. He's the one who dismisses ministers and appoints the deputy ministers. But in practice, it must be borne in mind that had it not been for the DA, I don't think the ANC would have been able to constitute the government. Therefore, I think the DA is within its right to demand, this person to be included, or that person to be pulled out of the executive and make a way for a new person. So I don't think that the DA is off the mark there. But I think what is happening within the DA are some factional battles, because people are saying that there was no proper consultation and so on. But also, you must have seen in some quarters, the former leader of the DA opening up about the patch that he has experienced. So also it might affect the party. But I think President Ramaphosa understands that he cannot block the DA if it wants to make some changes about its own deployees.
10: Prof, thank you so much. Professor Ntsikelelo, breakfast political analyst, speaking to us there about the reshuffle. Sean says on WhatsApp, "Hey, Mandy, the 30th of June was a good day for President Ramaphosa to bury bad news. Remember, UK spin doctor Joe Moore talked about burying bad news on September 11th, 2001. Yep, excellent point. And Sipo says, "Mandy, cabinet reshuffle and march have nothing on Zuma calling SA former president turned fugitive Gupta's a brother." Yo, guys, did you see that video of Zuma in India when he went to visit the Guptas, talking about big strong men and people in positions and his time is, Delulu, like beyond Delulu. If you saw it, I should actually play it for you. It's a wilding, totally wilding. How did we survive that for so long?
23: Cape Talk, the Midday Report, Monday to Friday,
9: 12 to 1 p.m.
10: Well, speaking of burying bad news yesterday, jobs numbers came out and not looking good in a country where we really need growth and we need employment. So South Africa's labor market shed 120,000 jobs between March 2025 and March 2026. The Stats SA survey releasing yesterday showing a 1.1% decline. Well, let's unpack that with Dr. Azhar Jameen, Chief Economist at Econometrics, who joins us now. Dr. Azhar Jameen, good afternoon to you. Thanks very much for your time.
7: Good afternoon, Mandy, and to your listeners.
10: That was a bit tongue-in-cheek, because these things are fixed beforehand, this release, right? It wouldn't have been buried on the 30th of June intentionally.
7: No, you're quite right. It's been on the publication list for the better part of a month or so.
10: Just making that point in case anybody suggests otherwise. Okay, what's driving the shedding of jobs? The informal agriculture sector, an area of concern?
7: You've got to realize that to some extent, and I don't think this was highlighted in the media sufficiently, there are seasonal factors relating to first quarter data, where you've got a situation where towards the end of the year, a lot of people are employed on a part-time basis in areas such as agriculture because of harvesting, in areas such as retail because of the Christmas shopping, and in tourism sectors because of the increase in occupation rates. And these people are employed on a part-time basis for a few months and then are subsequently laid off again in the first quarter. And if we look at the quarter-on-quarter changes, 80,000 jobs were lost in the first quarter of this year compared with the fourth quarter of last year. 56,000 of those were part-time workers and 24,000 full-time workers. So that is one of the elements that exacerbated the decline. But that doesn't remove the fact that employment levels full-time in the formal sector were still 1.1% down on where they were a year ago. And in a country where the increase in the number of job seekers every year is in the region of 3%, the obvious outcome is a sharp increase in unemployment.
10: On this issue of seasonal jobs, as you've described in the informal agriculture sector, is there a way to remedy that? Is there a way to create permanent employment from the people who are temporarily employed?
7: Yes, there would be a way if farmers were allowed to pay these people subsistence wages and just keep them on going, right through the year and kind of even doing things that but not necessarily absolutely essential. But there is huge opposition to the notion of payments below the minimum wage level.
10: We know that we need to create jobs in South Africa. It's a fundamental to so many of the issues we've seen. For example, the march, the protests yesterday around foreign nationals. A lot of that is to do with the scapegoating, as it has been described by various NGOs or foreigners, for taking jobs that should go to South Africans. I mean, this is a big question, but how do we remedy this?
7: Oh, Randy,
10: who I mean, in 30 seconds, Azar, just solve the world's problems.
7: We have to improve education. We have to reduce crime and overregulation, both of which are making it unattractive for investment to take place. We've got to improve infrastructure also to enable investment and business to take place more actively. And we've got to solve the problem of spatial inequality created by apartheid, where people live miles away from where the jobs actually lie. All these are massive challenges, and really we need to change the mindset of the average South African to want to address the fundamental reasons for why jobs are not being created, rather than to just shout and scream about it.
10: Well, you did that very well in less than a minute, Azar. Thank you so much, as always. Dr. Azar Jameen, Chief Economist at Econometrics, speaking to us there about the unemployment figures.
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27: Hi, Mandy. I think whatever constitutional rule or parliamentary rule that gives the president prerogative to appoint his cabinet needs to be amended a little bit. There needs to be something added in there that he needs to actually give reasons as to why he is either firing or appointing a cabinet minister, because it is absolutely ridiculous that you bring someone back to parliament that parliament has found improper.
28: Hello, Mandy. In ANC, you bubble under, hey? You bubble under. Nduduzi Manana is still out there. He's still out there. Maybe in the next sitting of parliament, you'll be back. That's how they do it. Every 10 years, we start afresh. It's the renewal process.
29: If this was an election, I think observers would have called it free and fair. Because free and fair does not mean no flare-ups, does not mean there were no hotspots. No, it means overwhelmingly it was free, fair, and expressive. So the system held together. So congratulations on everyone, including the cops.
10: Yeah, that briefing, the net joint briefing underway at the moment, reflecting on yesterday. I think the police did an outstanding job. And there, it was largely, you know, pretty calm, isolated incidents. That's it. On those voice notes, yeah, that's the washing machine of politics in South Africa. You have a scandal, you go away, you lie quietly for a decade, you come back in the cabinet minister position. It's just ridiculous. Let's park that for a second, and look at the story in Cape Town. A fuel tanker overturned on the N1 in Cape Town, causing hours of traffic disruption on Monday. The truck was carrying aviation fuel from the Coburg interchange. It overturned on the FW de Klerk Boulevard outbound slip road. Obviously, a lot of concern around this and the risk that potentially does run with this. Well, let's speak to Jermaine Carles, a City of Cape Town Fire and Rescue spokesperson. Jermaine, good afternoon to you. Thank you very much for your time. I'm just reflecting on this incident that occurred. We're very lucky that the tank didn't rupture. That would have been a very different situation.
30: Yes, good afternoon to you, Mandy, and your listeners. Yes, as you alluded to, I think we were fortunate enough that that tanker landed on the soft side, on his left-hand side, onto a grass patch. It would have been a catastrophic incident had that tank ruptured. That time of the evening, I don't think Black River Parkway interchange would have been here today.
10: So what can we learn from this? Is there a way that we can change the way that we transport this, or is this the reality of the situation?
30: Well, I think most of the goods are being transported by either road or by rail, and that vehicle came from, that truck came from the harbour side. I don't want to speculate as to how this incident occurred or how this accident occurred, but I think it's fortunate enough that we've got emergency services on hand. I think all the incident command protocols in place, and it was a prudent fact that we had to close that area for that duration. And I think around about yesterday afternoon, around about 3 o'clock, those quantities of JT1 fuel was decanted into another vehicle. It was taken to George, and that was over 40,000 liters of JT1 fuel.
10: And that's incredible. So you decanted 40,000 liters of jet fuel into another vehicle. Give us more detail about this operation. How did you manage it? How did you create the safe zone? What had to be done?
30: Yeah, obviously, when the first arriving crew came on scene, that was about 2:11 on Monday evening. You normally check the UN number, the United Nations number, that four-digit number on the trucks at the back, and they could see that the 1860 number that was allocated to JT1 fuel, the normal safety distances were adhered to. That's your insta. Both the roads was closed for that approximate time, because even a spark, any kind of spark, even from a motor vehicle, could have ignited if the tank had ruptured and if there were vapors. But the vehicle came through on the owner's account, and that operation where they had to pump out the JT1 into the other tanker took about, I think, 4 to 5 hours as that vehicle was on its way to George. But luckily, all the safety protocols were in place. Everyone worked with intrinsically safe equipment. That's like

0: do that. I think the prudent thing and the most safest thing was to decant the vehicle.
1: Fascinating. Jermaine, thank you so much, and well done to your team for the work that was done there. Jermaine Carlos, the City of Cape Town's Fire and Rescue spokesperson. Just interesting to unpack how that was done and what the risk was. 40,000 litres of jet fuel being transferred into another tanker. Recovery teams then getting the vehicle back right side up again. That took a few hours there to make sure that there were no sparks at all. And then that fuel being taken to, I think he said George it was, and the road reopened as normal by last night. It could have been very, very different. As he said, that interchange wouldn't have even existed. If you look at the photograph of that, it looks like the truck is pretty much wedged under the bridge almost. So a very difficult operation, but well done to the team for fixing that.
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4: Good day, Mandy. Mandy, something is not adding up. Food production in this country has increased, yet employment on farms has decreased. Something is not adding up, but I'll tell you why it's happening. Farmers are employing illegal immigrants. You go throughout the country, you only look at the farms. Only illegal immigrants are employed, not South Africans. Hence the number of hence the decrease in the number of jobs. Thank you.
1: Yeah, that was the conversation we were having with Azar Jamin a little bit earlier on about unemployment. The long and the short of it is, and I thought he gave a great answer there about how to create jobs. I mean, there have been entire summits on this, and really just absolutely essential unpacking those details. So I can tell you that NAT Joint press conference that was underway, giving feedback from the police, from the SANDF as well on yesterday's protests, all providing a pretty good picture. So I think that's story is almost done, except there were court appearances, and I don't think it's done because March and March says they're going to have weekly protests, but there were court appearances today. Tabiso Goba was on that in KwaZulu-Natal. Tabiso, good afternoon to you. Post-morteming yesterday's protest, tell us about what's been happening in KZN.
5: Good afternoon, Mandy. Well, you know, Mandy, one of the issues that we raised yesterday was that while the march were relatively peaceful, there was a lot of worries that once the police had pulled back and once those extra enforcement had pulled back from farm communities, there might be overnight looting. And that's what we have seen. There has been large-scale looting in many parts of Durban, Mandy. We've heard of looting in Hammersdale, Mayan Ridge, but we are now just currently in Clement, where there's at least 8 shops that were also looted. Some of these are supermarkets, Mandy, very, very big shops, and looted, ransacked absolutely to the ground. So overnight looting has taken place, Mandy, in many parts of these Durban townships. And a lot of these shops that were looted were foreign-owned shops. So that has been the unfortunate post-mortem that has happened post those 30 June demonstrations yesterday.
1: Tabiso, thank you very much for that update. Tabiso on the ground in KZN following those protests yesterday, and that Nat Joins briefing as well, giving us an update on that. Well, thank you very much for listening. It is 1 o'clock, time for Eyewitness News.
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6: Cape Town counts the cost of anti-illegal immigration protests, and Katmatlala's plea deal could be in the balance. Good afternoon, I'm Wesley Peterson. The Cape Chamber of Commerce says the nationwide anti-illegal immigration protests had little impact in Cape Town. Demonstrations were held across the country in a campaign to prompt government to improve immigration management. Authorities in the Cape confirmed isolated incidents of public violence, theft and malicious damage to property linked to protest yesterday. 13 people were arrested. Quinton Tiala has more.
7: Chamber of Commerce's safety head, Hubert Bolsa, says fear of looters and chaos that many businesses anticipated in the build-up to the June 30th protest did not materialize.
8: However, there was still a noticeable impact. Many small businesses took a cautious approach, with some choosing to close for the day or reduce trading hours because of the uncertainty. This uncertainty alone had a significant economic impact, particularly on small businesses that rely on daily trade.
7: So says yesterday.

0: This protest highlighted the importance of collaboration between law enforcement, private security, business and communities. Quinton Mtyala, Eyewitness News, Cape Town.
1: It's also business as usual in Kugompo City in the Eastern Cape, following a march against undocumented foreign nationals. A relatively small group of protesters marched through the city CBD before gathering outside City Hall yesterday. Despite concerns of fears of possible unrest, the demonstration passed off with little disruption. The Eastern Cape government has praised law enforcement agencies for ensuring the march remained peaceful and incident-free. Nduduzelo Nene is there.
2: While the security situation remains stable, law enforcement officers deployed during several marches across the province will remain on high alert to monitor any developments. Provincial government spokesperson Kuselo Aranti says security agencies are ready to respond to any incidents that could threaten public safety or disrupt public order.
3: While the provincial government acknowledges the concerns raised by communities regarding undocumented immigrants, it reiterates that the enforcement of immigration laws remains the responsibility of the relevant state authorities.
2: Meanwhile, anti-illegal immigration activists in Kugompo say yesterday's march marks the beginning of a broader campaign. They have vowed to continue demonstrating until the government takes stronger action against undocumented foreign nationals. Nduduzelo Nene, Eyewitness News, Kugompo.
1: Home Affairs Minister Leon Schreiber is scheduled to visit the Beit Bridge border post in Musina to assess the repatriation and deportation process of undocumented foreign nationals. About 10,000 Malawian nationals have been camped in Musina for the past 2 days while awaiting documentation from the department to enable them to cross the border. The latest update provided by government yesterday indicated that only 3,099 foreign nationals had departed through the port of entry by midday yesterday. Alpha Ramushwana has more.
4: Several buses have been travelling between KZN and Limpopo over the past few days, transporting Malawian nationals to Musina. The passengers were informed that immigration officials in Musina would assist them in obtaining the necessary documents to return to Malawi. However, many are still waiting for the required papers, even as more buses continue to arrive. One of the buses travelling from Pietermaritzburg was involved in a fatal crash today, with this survivor telling EWN that he's traumatized.
5: Everyone was crying and panicking because we were all awake. If they were asleep, otherwise we can say no, they didn't see anything. But before even the bus fell in this ditch, most of the passengers were crying. Only few of them were sleeping.
4: Home Affairs Minister Leon Schreiber is expected to provide an update on the progress of the deportation and repatriation process. Alpha Ramshwana, Eyewitness News, Musina in Limpopo.
1: The case against alleged crime kingpin Vusmusi Katmatlala has been postponed to the 13th of July to allow further deliberations on the sentence proposed by the Pretoria Specialized Commercial Crimes Court. The court did not endorse the sentence agreed to between Matlala and the National Prosecuting Authority, instead proposing an effective 12-year prison term, 4 years longer than the 8-year sentence agreed to by the parties. Magistrate Ignatius Duprier says the sentence must be seen to be just. He found Matlala was the one to initiate the collusion that occurred on the process of acquiring the tender in question. If the NPA and Matlala's legal team fail to accept the court's proposed sentence by the 13th of July, the plea agreement could collapse and the matter could proceed to trial. NPA spokesperson Kaiser Kanyaho says such an outcome would deal a major blow to the NPA's efforts to use Matlala as a state witness against police officers already charged in relation to the tender and to bring fresh charges against others.
6: It was dependent on this ruling that what is happening today. Therefore, until this matter is finalized, therefore, nothing can be done because that affidavit is as part of the condition that is related to this plea agreement. Therefore, if that agreement is not finalized, we cannot use that evidence.
1: Gold's at $3,996.11 an ounce. The rand 16.40 to the dollar, 21.74 to the pound, 18.70 to the euro. Brent crude $72.22 a barrel. In traffic on FW de Klerk Boulevard incoming, a vehicle's broken down on the link to Marine Drive in Pardon Island at Kuberg Interchange before Section Street. A vehicle's alight. A stationary truck is on the N1 inbound on the M5 south ramp and one lane is obstructed. On the N1 outbound before Brighton, there's been an accident but all lanes are open and the M5 north is backed up at Barkley Road. Cape Town weather today, a 30% chance of rain in the evening with a light southerly breeze and a high of 15. The top story this hour, the Cape Chamber of Commerce says the nationwide anti-legal immigration protests had little impact in Cape Town.
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10: A very good afternoon, Cape Town. It's Saskia Falcon with you on Cape Talk Lunch. Standing in for Pippa Hudson, and I'm joined in studio today by Maxine Peters in the producer's booth and Obi Satwire taking care of technical business. You know, sometimes in the middle of all of the noise, the headlines, the frustrations, and the things that make us shake our heads, a story comes along that reminds you of something very simple. People show up for each other. And today, we're starting with one of those stories. A woman at St. James' Tidal Pool saw someone in trouble in the water and with no hesitation, no waiting for someone else to act, she went in and helped to save a drowning man. We're going to hear her story today and we'll also chat to Life Saving South Africa about the realities of water safety, because here in Cape Town, with our beautiful coastline, knowing what to do can genuinely save a life. And then we're going to hit the road with Ernest in Car Talk, because whether you're buying a car, maintaining one, or just trying to understand all the changes happening in the motoring world, there's always something new to unpack. And he'll also share on driving Audi's best-selling Q3. Then we'll also have our Sound Wheel Challenge, your chance to win tickets to Disney on Ice. And in Consumer Talk today, we're looking at two things that are changing how we make decisions. Firstly, artificial intelligence in hospitality, from hotels and restaurants to travel experiences. Where does AI add value and where do we still want that human touch? And then we're talking food labels, those front of packaging warning labels that are meant to help us quickly understand what's in the products we buy. We'll chat to Hila about what they mean, why they matter, and what consumers need to know. So do stay with us. And as always, this is your show as much as it is ours. 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You can call us on 021-446-0567 or send a WhatsApp voice note or message to 072-567-1567. Good afternoon.
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10: Now, there's something that's been on my mind of late, and it's made me a little bit concerned, because we often talk about the economy as this really big and abstract thing. GDP, interest rates, business confidence, you know, all the big numbers. But then something happens locally, and suddenly you see what the economy actually looks like. Because it looks like the person who's making handmade candles and relies on weekend markets. It looks like the small food business that's spent years trying to build a loyal following and is dependent on an event. It looks like the person who employs two or three staff members who now has to ask what happens next. The news that the Route 44 market in Stellenbosch has closed its doors until further notice has really highlighted this. I mean, for many of us, it was a place to go on a weekend, somewhere to grab food, to browse, to meet friends. But for hundreds of traders, it wasn't just a lifestyle destination. It was their shop. It was their storefront. It's their income. And the question I keep coming back to is, how easy is it really for small businesses to just pivot? You know, we say that phrase a lot, pivot, adapt, move online, find another market. But if you're a small maker or food trader, is it actually that simple? Can you just move to another market? Are there spaces available? Can you afford the stall fees, the travel fees? Is there room for another baker, another jewelry maker or food concept? Then I saw a similar conversation with the loss of Jeffreys Bay from the 2026 World Surf League Championship Tour. I mean, that's been on that tour for Yonky Donkeys. And for many people around the world, it's a surfing event, but for the town of Jeffreys Bay, it is a massive economic injection. It's accommodation booked, restaurants full, surf shops busy, local brands getting global exposure. And when that disappears, it leaves a massive hole. Now there's another story that's closer to home, and that's the Mowbray Market. It's a market that's operated for years, creating a space where smallholder farmers, fishers and local vendors can sell directly to communities. And they're facing uncertainty because the land it operates on may be auctioned. What strikes me about all of these stories is these aren't just markets. They're access points, right? They're platforms. Because if you're a small producer, the hardest part is not making the product, it's finding the customer. And all of these stories remind me that these kinds of economic platforms really, really matter. And we're in an election year. So I really think we need to be thinking very carefully about how we enable and support and create economic development for our people. A market is a platform. A major event is a platform. A festival, a tourism attraction, a community space, these create ecosystems around them. And when one disappears, it's not just the headline business that feels it, it's the people around it. So I really would love to hear from you today, especially if you're a maker, a trader, a small business owner, a smallholder farmer. Have you ever lost a platform that you depended on? A market, an event, a client, a community? How easy or difficult is it to rebuild? Were you able to rebuild? Because behind every small business is a person, it's a family, often a whole network of people who really depend on that opportunity existing. Really, these stories just highlight how fragile our local economies are when a single platform, an event or marketplace just disappears. So I really would love to hear from you today. You can call us 021-446-0567 or send a WhatsApp or a voice note message 072-567-1567. It's 13 minutes after one and we're back on the couch next.
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10: Saskia in for Pippa on Lunch on Cape Talk today and and we turn our attention straight to the couch. Now, it only takes a few seconds for a day at the beach or a tidal pool to turn into a life-threatening emergency. And while most of us think drowning as a summer risk, experts say winter swimming brings its own dangers, from colder water and stronger currents to the challenges rescuers face when someone gets into trouble. Recently, a potentially tragic incident at the St. James Tidal Pool ended in the best possible way for a UCT student, and that's thanks to the quick thinking and bravery of a fellow swimmer who spotted him in distress and pulled him to safety. And today we're talking about what happened, why every second counts in a rescue, and what all of us need to know before heading into the water this winter. Joining us are Greta Wilson, who rescued the swimmer, and the media manager for Life Saving South Africa, Daya Sidhuth. We'll start with Greta. Greta, welcome to Cape Talk.
20: Hi, Saskia. Thanks so much for this opportunity. We really are very keen to raise awareness.
10: Now, can you take us back to that morning at St. James? At what point did you actually realize that this wasn't someone that was just playing around in the water, but this was actually a genuine emergency?
20: Yes. So, Saskia, if I can start with the fact that when Victor, who had a non-fatal drowning, fortunately, he was halfway out along the tidal pool wall, still standing, and I actually asked him the time, and he guessed the time, about 8 o'clock. Next thing I know, we are both out in the deep end. It was high tide, and it looked to me like Victor was frolicking like in a very playful way in the waves there, whereas in reality, and this is what actually happens with drownings, they can be eerily silent. And at a point, he put his arm up, and he said, man, and then his arm went down, or should I say he went down under, he was blowing bubbles. He didn't come up, and I knew, okay, this is not good. So I went over to him. He was clearly unconscious. His left arm was hanging limply to the side. Fortunately, I'm not put off my blood. I've been a blood donor many times and worked for the Blood Transfusion Service decades ago. There was quite a bit of blood in the water around us. I just had the sense I have to grab his arm immediately, otherwise he's going down. I don't want to sound dramatic, but it was dramatic. I screamed. I used my best alto voice to scream, help, you need a doctor, there's a drowning. His eyes were with the fairies, and I just had a sense this is going to be a goner. And I just swam pretty fast across the tidal pool. And then there was a merry team of angels waiting at the edge of the tidal pool, including my aqua aerobics instructor, who used to be a lifeguard, Chaz Jared, Lulama, who's an ICU nursing sister at Constantiaburg. There were two medical school students. There was a retired cardiologist, Joe Till. He was pulled off the catwalk by Gaylene, who recognized him. And Gaylene had called for the emergency services. And that's where I want to stress, that's really important. I mean, I spend a lot of time in the mountains as well. We really all need to have those emergency numbers saved on our phone and make sure that they're current. It's not a time to start Googling. You just need to, you never know.
10: Have it at hand.
20: You're going to have to moment. Yeah.
10: Greta, what was... I want to understand what was going through your mind in those few critical moments. It sounds like you acted quite instinctively.
20: Yes, I definitely do. That is definitely the mode that I go into. I think there would be people that would go, oh, my God, blood. I don't want to be part of this. Oh, let me go get some help. But I just went into to-do mode. I just had the sense of grab that arm now, otherwise that arm's going down. It wasn't the way that you're supposed to rescue someone. I mean, you don't drag people by the arm. I still checked with Victor afterwards. Is his shoulder actually okay? Yes, his shoulder's not been pulled out of its socket, which was actually the least of his worries, really. But they did check it in hospital. I mean, there's a more accurate way to actually rescue someone. But it was just the sense of, right now, I need a team. And it took a team. It was Rainbow Nation stuff. Nothing was by coincidence. Somehow, I like to think it was divinely ordained that this group of angels were lined up on the beach, and you can't believe how many of us were interconnected. There were other stories that came out afterwards as well. The interconnectivity of all the people was just unreal. So, you know, every second counts, and it was really also a function of the fact that the ambulance came not too long afterwards. The ambulance gave him the really essential thing that he needed above everything else, which was oxygen.
0: Right. And
20: yeah, he needed to clear his airways first. Now, a rookie might have, look, I would have been a dumbo when it comes to what the heck to do in terms of the CPR and all of that.
0: Right.
20: And actually, CPR would have not been helpful because he had blood still when he was placed on his side at the edge of the tidal pool wall, blood coming out of his mouth, stalled blood coming with bubbles out of his nose. That doesn't happen always, but this was something quite rare, but it can happen. And so they needed to clear the airways first. Then they got the oxygen mask on, administered a drip. And if you hadn't had oxygen, we might have been speaking about brain damage and all sorts of other complications. Victor, fortunately, has been cleared of any permanent lung damage, and there's no brain damage.
0: Is he still recovering in hospital?
20: He's back in Cape Town.
0: Okay.
20: He recuperated up in, he's from Polokwane. He spent some time with his family. It's a lot to process. Victor's been very, very brave through all of this. And, you know, he has reflected that, you know, he's been thinking deeply of the life he should be living, as he said, from here on. But when you look back, it would have been a life worth saving. It's a near-death experience. I haven't been there. I can only but imagine what it must be like. But certainly for me, when I went to visit Victor in hospital, he was code red at Victoria Hospital ICU. It was, honestly, I can say, we've all had many moving moments in our lives, but I'd like to say this was the most moving moment of my life, when I gently touched Victor's leg in the hospital ICU on his bed, and he woke up and he spoke to me.
0: Oh, my gosh.
20: And slightly, I don't cry easily, but slightly, I was blubbing slightly, and then I stopped myself. It was moving. It was really moving. I went, this guy's going to be all right.
0: And just incredible. Like you're saying, also takes a village. I mean, quite instinctively also.
20: Definitely.
0: You shouted for help, and everybody was there that needed to be there. So I think that's also another good lesson for us, instead of trying to take it all on, to actually be that quick-witted, to be able to make sure that it's all hands on deck. Greta, thank you so much for sharing the story with us. I want to turn to Media Manager for Lifesaving South Africa now, Daya Sadooth. Welcome to Cape Talk. Many people associate drowning with rough seas, but this actually happened in a tidal pool. I mean, one would assume that tidal pools are automatically safe, but that's not the case.
21: Absolutely. And good afternoon to you, Saskia, and good afternoon to your listeners. At the outset, I'd like to firstly, on behalf of Life Saving South Africa, certainly applaud the actions of Greta, as well as her team, her friends, because had they not been there at that particular time, we certainly would have had another unfortunate drowning statistic, fatal drowning statistic. So yes, it's drowning can happen anywhere. As Greta had explained, it's often very silent. You know, you don't hear a patient often screaming, etc., especially when they're taking in water. So it was very fortunate as a bystander rescuer, she was at the right place at the right time. But as you just mentioned, drowning can happen at bath time, you know, so therefore we advocate little children should never, ever be left alone in the bathtub just to go and answer a cell phone. Domestic pools, there's a fair number of children that drown in domestic pools. And, you know, even a bucket of water, you know, there could be poor granny looking after two or three little kids. And, you know, all it takes is to turn around, turn your back, hang the clothes on the line, and a little toddler playing around there could fall, if the little toddler falls head first in even 5 or 7 centimeters of water, you could actually have a tragedy. and poor granny may not know CPR and first aid, may actually be very, very far away from emergency services and clinics and hospitals. And you know, there are lots of documented cases of what I just described as well.
0: Now, it sounds like we all should be alert as beachgoers, as people who are in spaces. I mean, we live in this beautiful place where we have lots of bodies of water. What is the safest way for an ordinary person to assist someone who's drowning without becoming another victim?
21: Well, just before I mentioned that, I think from what I said previously, you know, supervision, particularly supervision of children. When you look at the drowning statistics of South Africa, you know, on an annual basis, you could get anything from 1-7 to about 2,500 fatal drowning statistics. And it is a high rate indeed. And children make up quite a large proportion of that particular unfortunate statistic. So supervision of children at all times. Children should always be at arm's length. In cases like this around beaches and other inland waterways, you know, it's so important to just go out with company. You know, you often see even the surfers and other aquatic people, they go out, you're going out with a surfing buddy, you're going out with somebody, even if you're doing open water swimming, etc. You're out there because at least there is somebody. Not all beaches are patrolled. Not all beaches have lifeguards. Or you could be far away from a bathing beach. You know, having somebody nearby could actually be of huge assistance if you do get into trouble. And then, of course, as Greta mentioned, ensuring that you do have the emergency numbers. You know, 112 is easy to remember so that you can actually make the call. But obviously, you know, one of the layers, we spoke about layers, we spoke about supervision, we spoke about barriers at domestic pools, et cetera. Lifeguards is another layer. But also another layer of safety is to actually learn survival swimming, at least, at the very least, so that, you know, if you do get caught in a rip current, which can occur anywhere and at any place, you know, you probably could learn how to stay calm, to actually go with the flow, because a rip current can be very, very powerful. You know, it could take you out in a flash seawards. And once the rip current dissipates, then you could at least have the presence of mind to swim parallel to the shore and then catch a wave and come back if there's nobody there. If it's near a bathing area, the lifeguards would have you under surveillance and they could probably get to you even before you get into trouble.
0: And then we see those pink rescue buoys at many beaches and tidal pools as well that the NSRI has installed. I mean, should everybody know how to use one of these as well if they ever needed to?
21: Well, but that would be the key messaging. You know, if you're going to use it to throw out as a flotation device, that's fine. You can throw it out. But if you're not a competent swimmer, you know, there shouldn't be a false sense of security that you can simply get out into the ocean and rescue somebody. One should know one's limitations. But as I said, if you're tossing it out to somebody in trouble, and yes, there's been lots of recorded cases of bystanders who were able to swim out because they were competent. They were either off-duty lifeguards or surfers or somebody who's had lifeguard training or a competent swimmer. And there have been other cases of the torpedo buoys, pink T-buoys, being thrown out to somebody in trouble, and they were able to be pulled out, yeah.
0: Well, I want to say thank you so much to you, Daya Sadooth, Media Manager for Life Saving South Africa, for joining us today. And then also thank you so much to Greta Wilson for sharing this incredible story of this rescue that took place at St. James. And then again, some really, really good advice. And it could start with you just saving that number to your phone. 112 is the toll-free number, or 021-480-7700 if you ever find yourself in a crisis situation. It is 1:30 and time for news headlines.
1: Thanks, Saskia. Good afternoon. DA leader Jordan Hill-Lewis says he expects his new appointments in the executive to raise the bar in government and to deliver practical progress. They'll be sworn in at the ceremony at the Union Buildings this afternoon. President Cyril Ramaphosa announced the reshuffle of DA ministers last night after Hill-Lewis had asked him 2 weeks ago to make some changes. He has also invited the ANC's Dina Pule back into cabinet after she was fired as minister 13 years ago. Police have made more than 900 arrests during nationwide anti-immigration marches yesterday. Acting National Police Commissioner Puleng Dampane has been briefing the media on the operations of the day. She says the Western Cape, the Eastern Cape, the Free State and KwaZulu-Natal each recorded more than 100 arrests. Dampane says the arrests demonstrate the police's preparedness and effectiveness in responding to the protests. And in China, a new ethnic unity law has come into effect today despite widespread warnings and criticism. Those opposed to the law include Taiwan, the United Nations and several rights groups. They've argued the law could threaten the freedoms of the nation's minority groups. The law aims to forge a shared national identity among ethnic groups. It formalizes long-standing policies to promote Mandarin as the language of education, official business and public spaces. Several ethnic groups in China have their own languages and have historically been permitted to use them alongside Mandarin in schools. These and other stories at 2 or as they happen.
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1: On F.W. de Klerk Boulevard incoming, a vehicle's broken down on the link to Marine Drive. Then on Pardon Island at Kuberg Interchange before Section Street, a vehicle's alight. A stationary truck on the N1 inbound on the M5 South ramp. One lane is obstructed. On the N1 outbound before Brighton, there's been a crash with all lanes open, but you can expect delays. The M5 North is backed up at Barkley Road. We have defective traffic lights today in Belleville at the N1 and Durban Road and also in Crossroads at Klipfontein and Borchards Quarry. Wesley Peterson, Eyewitness News, Traffic.
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0: 27 minutes away from 2 o'clock, and it's time now for the Sound Wheel Challenge and your opportunity to perhaps put yourself in line to win those 4 tickets to Disney on Ice. Now, the Sound Wheel, if you haven't heard about it, is where we play you some clips. You've got to listen to the clues and then guess for us the 5 artists and the songs. And there's 5 of them, I do believe. 5, yes, Maxine? 5? 5. Right, so let's get to it then. We're giving away 4 tickets to Disney on Ice at the Grand Arena Grand West. The show is called Mickey's Search Party, and it's an adventure that's filled with world-class skating, high-flying acrobatics, and unexpected stunts. Those 4 tickets are going to be for Thursday, the 16th of July at 3 p.m. at Grand Arena. And if you're available to go, then take a listen. We're looking for you to name 5 artists and the songs that they sang about some special girls, and then call in on Friday to give the answers. Take a listen.

0: So there you have it. I think I'm up to four now. But we will give you another chance to have a listen to it tomorrow and on Friday. If you can name the five artists and the songs that they sang about special girls, that will put yourself in line to win those tickets. If, however, you can't wait and you want to buy some tickets to Disney on Ice at the Grand Arena Grand West, the show runs from Friday the 10th to Sunday the 19th of July, and tickets are available from 200 Rand on ticketmaster.co.za.
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0: And it's time now for us to hit the road in Car Talk with our motoring man, Ernest Page, who's standing by to answer all of your motoring questions. He's from changecars.co.za and all things motoring. And of course, you can get those calls in 021-446-0567 or leave a voice note on 072-567-1567. Welcome back, Ernest.
7: Fantastic to be back, Saskia. And this time we're talking a little bit of Audi, a little bit of, you know, listener questions. And interestingly, I didn't know that the Audi Q3 was Audi's best-selling car. They sell, makes up a large percentage of the cars they sell. So it's quite interesting to see that the new one is now in the country. And it is, I think, going to make some waves for Audi.
0: How long have you been test driving it, and share with us some of the highlights and the lowlights?
7: Well, I've only managed to have a day with the car, so not much time. It was the launch of the vehicle last week, so not much time to be spent with the car, but the highlight, certainly the design. People were stopping us. I had a lady chat to me at the one stop wanting to know what it is and how can she get into one. She's looking at getting an Audi. So the design has definitely taken a big leap forward. And even though I think the older spec one still looks fresh, it's been around for a substantial amount of time. So this one is overdue in some ways. And I think the design people are going to like. Highlights, technology and design. Certainly interior design. It looks really good on the inside. It's typical Audi where there's a little bit of conservatism here and there. So it's not the most out there design. It's a step forward rather than a massive leap ahead. But there are some interesting things, like the indicators are slightly different. So I got the gear stalk on the right-hand side confused with the indicators on the left. It's like a whole new thing that Audi's come up with. But as with all these new types of things, we get used to them in the end, don't we? So then it's just the new thing. Again, the big highlights, I think, are design. There's so much to talk about: the grille, the bumper, the lights, the interior, the wheel choices, etc. And then the low lights, the obvious one, it starts at 814,000 for the entry level and then goes all the way up to about Exactly. So that's one of the low lights. Goes all the way up to $1 million for the top spec one. It's available in Sportback and sort of the regular SUV shape. So you've got the coupe looking one and the SUV looking shape. And I think for me, one of the biggest disappointments is that if you do go for the lower spec model, it's going to look like a lower spec model. You know, manufacturers build this in, I think, to their grade walk, as they call them, where the lower entry-level model is going to look like an entry-level model with the plastic bumpers and the small this and the small wheels. And then as you go up, you know, S-Line, etc., you pay to have that really striking, good-looking car that you saw on the showroom floor that you first fell in love with. So I think buyers just need to be aware that when they do spec their cars, there's going to be an extra cost. And Audi does tend to charge quite a little bit extra for options. So there is that. It's got the same 1.4 engine as before with 110 kilowatts and 250 newtons. But there is a nice surprise because there's a diesel 2 liter, which I think with 360 newtons is definitely the one to go for. So definitely have a look at that diesel, which starts at 852, and then check out again the specs option that you're looking at, because there will be lots and lots to choose from. And then on the used car market, again, this lends positive to all those people that want to buy a just out of year model Q3, 2024, 2023 with warranty, etc. So I think for those that are shopping around for Q3 and are open to buying the previous gen one, there will be some good deals floating around.
0: How does it compare to, I suppose, other cars in this class, other vehicles, the BMW X1, I suppose, Volkswagen would probably also have a contender. I mean, are you getting, because as much as it is the premium, you still want the most bang for your buck, right?
7: 100%. And Audi does sort of play in that space where they do offer a lot. You're probably going to pay a similar amount for, let's say, an equivalent BMW, but you'll get more power. Whereas with the Mercedes-Benz, you'll get less spec, but you'll get more sort of brand cachet, so to speak. Audi's always been that good value player that fits in the middle. So I think for sure it does compete favorably when it comes to pricing with BMW. But there is also what they always do is the fact that this is a newer model. There is a slight premium to pay because it's a slightly newer model. It's the latest version of the car that you can get in that space. And if you are shopping in that space, then you're going to think to yourself, it's a selling point that this car was just launched. It's not been seen. Nobody knows what it looks like. Being a X1 snob, you're like, now the X1 is now getting along in the tooth or whatever. So there is that sort of, but these manufacturers, they're so strategic with their pricing. The pricing is always on par. It's almost always on par. It has to be, because Audi is really trying hard to compete with Merck and BMW. And because they've had a long list of cars that have been around for a long time, this one, they're quite excited about this one because it's brand new and a lot of people have been waiting for a new option, within those three.
0: And what about maintenance and servicing? Also comparable to others in its class?
7: So I do think that when it comes to maintenance and servicing on an Audi, the older models do tend to not do as well. Specifically the old spec with the 2 liter turbocharged engines, which is not available in this range. So the 1.4 is a much more tried and tested option. You do get an Audi 5 year, 100,000 kilometer freeway plan, which you can extend if you want to. So the freeway plan is all inclusive, which includes the servicing and all of these sorts of things. So just like with BMW, you now get a plan that's all inclusive and you just pay the fees and there's no surprise costs. Obviously, there are certain items that you will need to pay for. But a 5 year, 100,000 is a bit low. 5 years decent. I would definitely get an extension on that warranty if I could.
0: Thank you for that. All right. We are in the hot seat with Ernest and he's here to answer all of your motoring questions. Let's look at one or two listener questions. This one's come in. It says, hi guys, I'm keen to get an SUV and looking at the 2017 Mini Countryman versus the 2017 2 liter VW Tiguan. What is the best option of the two options? And that comes from Yusri. Thanks, Yusri.
7: So The conservative option is going to be the Tiguan. You know what you're getting. It's a car that's tried and tested. You can get 2017 model for a very solid price. I'm busy scrolling through some of the pricings now. For about 359,000, there's a 2018 model available. Again, this is the, as we call it in the motor industry, a poverty spec version. So it's not the prettiest looking one with the R-line kit. You're going to be paying more for that. But there are some very, very solid deals available when you go back as far as 2018, 2017. Here's an R-Line, 4Motion, fully specced up, my favorite spec, under 100,000 on the clock, and it's going for just over 400,000. So there's plenty options available with the Tiguan, and it's a tried and tested car, and it does really well in the market. You can resell it for a good price as well. It still looks quite fresh and modern. So lots of positives with the Tiguan, and more than likely, my knee-jerk reaction would be to go for the Tiguan. When it comes to the Countryman, now Mini lately, for sure, after 2015, the Mini Countryman and similar cars have had a much better mechanical reputation. So after 2015, you're looking at a much better car. I see a 2015 Countryman Cooper S going for as low as 250,000. So the value prospect with a Countryman is much, much higher. You're going to be saving a lot of money on the Countryman. You're going to be getting a lot more value based on the money that you're spending. If budget isn't the be all and end all, I would obviously recommend the Tiguan. You just know what you're getting in, with that car more so. But having said that, we just did a shootout with a Mini Cooper S a couple of weeks ago, and I was so surprised at how well built the car felt. It was an older model, still felt very strong, very stylish, and I think the personal choice for the person that wants what they want. If you want a Mini, you're going to get a Mini.
0: Yeah, this is what strikes me. We don't just buy products, eh? I mean, especially in cars, we're also buying identity and emotion and reassurance. That plays a role.
7: It means a lot. It's an accessory to our lives, isn't it? And when it comes to the head versus heart thing, I always tell people, okay, let's make the shortlist with our heads. Okay, let's make the shortlist with our heads so we've got some good options going at the price that we can afford, all of these things. Now, granted, Saskia, I am terrible at this, but I do give advice on this because I am, when it comes to cars, I'm quite an emotional person and I also want what I want. And I understand that about the purchases that I make, and I understand that there could potentially be consequences after those purchases. But these are the things that we need to take into consideration, because I generally end up buying sports cars and things like that. So if you are looking for, this is a great example of heart over head. The head choice, of course, would be not based on cost, would be the Tiguan, resale value, cost of maintenance, etc. If it's based on purely on budget, you're going to go for the Mini, lots more options. But if it's based on, you know what, I really like the Mini, I like the interior, I like the way the seats feel, then look for a good Mini then, because there are plenty good examples out there. Make sure to go to a dealer you can trust. Make sure to get one that's ideally maybe got an extended warranty, low mileage, and off you go.
0: I've also got a question in here from Alke asking if you've encountered the Citroen C3 Aircross yet, and what are your feelings about it?
7: Yes, I have.
0: What are your feelings?
7: Yeah, so the Citroen, the thing about the Citroen is you get the equivalent Peugeot. And again, Citroen is Citroen or Citroën, as Pippa likes to say, and rightly so, is the car that I think a lot of people would want because they want that car. It really falls into the same category as the Mini. It's the quirky person's choice. It's the fashionista's choice. It's the person that goes their own way. That's what the marketing brochure says, you know. And I think it does. So if you like the Citroen C3 Aircross, please go test drive it, because it is one of the most comfortable cars you'll drive. It's got some of the most comfortable seats in the market. And yes, they have gone slightly more budget lately, so expect not to have the same sort of premium experience like other Citroens, but they're trying to play in a different market at the moment. And at 281,000 to 396, it's an absolute bestseller in Europe. But unfortunately, based on the reputation in South Africa, it's just not, doesn't do as well here. I still think under warranty, it's got very good fuel consumption, an engine that's used everywhere. That 1.2 liter turbo engine is in many, many Stellantis products. And you get something that's just not based on sportiness like most cars are these days, more based on comfort, which is a refreshing choice to have.
0: Now we go to another listener. I'm driving a 2018 Nissan NP200 for work and personal use. It's been a dependable little bucky. I'd like something a bit more comfortable for longer trips while still being practical enough for occasional loads. What's the best used bucky or SUV I should consider with a budget of 350K? That comes from Jonathan. Sounds like Jonathan's all about the head.
7: Nice, he is. And when it comes to buckies, you've got lots of options. I do think we might have covered this one before, but I think I'll go through it again just to be safe. Oh. NP200, what a great bucky. You're saying, Saskia?
0: No, you go ahead.
7: Awesome. So it's such a great bucky to have, and it's a pity they don't make anything like that at the moment. So you could go for the used options, which could be a Ford Ranger 2.2, popular choice. Decent-ish resale value, good workhorse, widely available parts, but you do stand a chance of running into some issues down the line if you get one that's going to have engine problems, etc. Some of those older Fords are known for having some issues. I would say a good durable option could be an Isuzu KB. So many to choose from, lots and lots under the 350,000 rand mark. Durable, tough, excellent mix of leisure and work use. And then an older spec Navara could also be on the list of cars to get. It won't be the new one for under 350. You're not going to be able to get a newer one, but certainly an older spec Navara. And Toyotas aren't at that budget price. You're looking at a very old Toyota, unfortunately. But I would say Isuzu KB would be a great choice.
0: Thank you for that. All right. Got in a comment here from Paolo saying, "Hi, Saskia and Ernest, talking about Audi and its design values. I have a 25-year-old MK1 Audi TT. Still a beautiful design. Old but gold," he said. Well, actually, it's silver, but old but gold. Love that. Thank you for the comment.
7: Yeah, no, the Audi TT's design is literally legendary. It was a specific Bauhaus design, they call it.
0: Oh.
7: And when it came out, I don't even remember when the TT came out. Very futuristic when it came out. And I ended up driving one about a year ago and was so surprised at how good of a car it still is. It's a Golf with a proper design skin around it. So you get that Golf durability and Golf essence and feel, but you get this coupe styling and cool look. I think it's a great used car option for a collector out there as well.
0: And Paolo sent a picture of his silver TT, and it's looking really, nice. Really beautiful, I must say. Let's take a listen to this voice note. Reynard wants some advice on a car purchase for his kid. Let's take a listen.
8: Are they looking to buy a vehicle for my son? Options currently looking at is the Volkswagen T-Cross or the Toyota Cross. Mileage somewhere between 50 and 80,000 is what is available. Just want to check if there's any gearbox or transmission or issues with earlier models that I need to be aware of. And which one do you feel would be the best value for money and the cheapest to maintain in the long run?
0: Thanks, Reynard. Your view, Ernest?
7: Yeah, I think it's a simple option. When it comes to the VW 1-liter TSI engine, yes, it's punchier. Yes, it's got a bit more poke and all these things. But as far as the long-term buy goes, it's a little bit more of a risk when you're buying a turbocharged engine, small capacity turbocharged engine for the long run. I would say for me, the Toyota Corolla Cross with a naturally aspirated 1.8 petrol, there's a lot less that can go wrong. So as a long-term used car, I would certainly then recommend the Corolla Cross. Again, this is one of those things, if you want a T-Cross, it's got a great gearbox versus the gearbox of the Toyota. But by 80,000, everything is complex and things are potentially going to go wrong. So I would for sure recommend rather the Toyota Corolla Cross.
0: I mean, and it just strikes me that anytime you're going to buy a secondhand vehicle, things could potentially go wrong. And as parents, obviously pricing is always an issue and we don't want to necessarily buy your child something that's straight out of the box. But I mean, nowadays with safety and maintenance plans and all of this, is that still an avenue that you would advise parents that look at the secondhand market as opposed to buying a car new for your kid?
7: 100%. They are still off because also with your kid, they're probably going to knock it and bang it up a little bit. Yeah.
0: Hey, with me, I'm probably going to knock it.
7: I've been known. Look, I had a massive accident in Port Elizabeth a couple of weeks ago in a race. So we are all known to, we call upon our skills and then crash the car. So these things do happen. But just statistically speaking, young drivers are way more likely to get into smaller sort of fender bender type incidents. And if you're going to be buying a brand new car where parts availability is not defined yet, then that could be a massive risk. So there are safe cars out there, 4 and 5 star cars out there that are 3, 4, 5 years old. That it just takes a little bit of research and a little bit of looking into it. There does come a point though where the star rating does tend to not be valid anymore because right. The criteria may have changed, or the car has got metal fatigue after 10, 15 years of use. The metal's not as strong as it once was when the car was first new. And that is just normal wear and tear that we don't see, but you only know that when you're in a big accident. But I think for smaller accidents, certainly look at something like an old model Suzuki Swift or something along those lines where you got similar crash test, good crash test data, but the car's not necessarily brand new. Toyota Corolla Cross, another good one. I know they had some bad press recently, but not all those models were affected. You get the ones with the 6 airbags and then you're golden. So definitely, I think the used car market is still an option. I don't actually like to, as a merchant journalist, I know this is weird, but for me, buying a brand new car isn't necessarily the smartest thing to do, unless there are many extenuating circumstances where it might be. You've got the budget, it's a company car, et cetera, et cetera, et cetera. But generally, I think a year

0: talk for this week. Of course, Ernest Page from changecars.co.za or All Things Motoring. There are some questions that we didn't get to, but Maxine will bank those for next week. Thank you so much, Ernest, and we'll see you again next week. All right, we'll be back with news headlines after this.
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2: President Cyril Ramaphosa has acceded to all the requests made by DA leader Jordan Hill-Lewis to reshuffle the party's executive. Most notable of the new appointments is the demotion of former leader John Steenhuisen as agriculture minister to deputy minister of trade, industry and competition.
3: DA's Willie Oakamp has replaced John Steenhuisen as agriculture minister. Meanwhile, former Western Cape education MEC David Mania replaces Oakamp at fisheries, forestry and the environment, the third minister in that portfolio since the formation of the Government of National Unity.
1: 24 hours a day, Eyewitness News. In touch, in tune, and independent.
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0: Saskia Falcon in for lunch on Cape Talk today. Pippa is away and I'll be in for the rest of the week. Just so, so interesting. Always having that conversation with Ernst from Car Talk. And remember, you can always weigh in on this and any of the other subjects that may be on your mind. Earlier on, I was asking about when a platform disappears, feels it, because I'm really concerned about these little small micro economies that are disappearing, like the Route 44 market in Stellenbosch that closed its doors until further notice. If you've got an opinion about that, please do share it with us on that WhatsApp line as well. All right, it is 2 o'clock and time for news now.
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5: Good afternoon, I'm Wesley Peterson. DA leader Jordan Hill-Lewis expects his new appointments in the GNU executive to raise the bar and to deliver practical progress. They'll be sworn in at a ceremony at the Union Buildings this afternoon. President Cyril Ramaphosa last night announced the reshuffle of DA ministers, a request submitted by Hill-Lewis 2 weeks ago. The president has also invited the ANC's Dina Pule back into cabinet after she was fired as minister 13 years ago, as Lindsay Dentlinger reports.
6: The DA holds 6 ministerial and 6 deputy minister positions, with changes being made to 2 cabinet posts and 4 deputy ministers. Former leader John Steenhuisen is the biggest loser, with a demotion from agriculture minister to deputy minister of trade, industry and competition. He's being replaced by former environment minister Willie Oakamp, while former MP and Western Cape MEC David Mania replaces Oakamp. Jordan Hill-Lewis says his new appointees were chosen to demonstrate the DA's difference in government.
7: They will show that the DA governs better for all South Africans and will work to get the economy growing to get more people into work.
6: The new appointments come at a time when the party is in the spotlight over the lobbying of its ministers by a communications firm headed by founding party leader Tony Leon. Meanwhile, the party has rejected the return of Dina Pule as social development minister, saying it appears the president has chosen the interests of the ANC Women's League over millions of South Africans who rely on social grants. Lindsay Dentling.

0: Eyewitness News.
1: Police have made more than 900 arrests following the nationwide anti-immigration marches yesterday. Acting National Police Commissioner Puleng Dampane has been briefing the media on the operations of the day. She says the Western Cape, the Eastern Cape, the Free State and KwaZulu-Natal each recorded more than 100 arrests.
2: The majority of those arrested were illegal foreigners and looting as a result of law enforcement operations conducted alongside the protesters. Some were arrested for public violence, some for harboring illegal immigrants in terms of Immigration Act, some for business robbery at spaza shops, and so on and so forth.
1: Dampane says the arrests demonstrate the police's preparedness and effectiveness in responding to the protests.
2: These arrests demonstrate that our law enforcement agencies were not merely present. They were proactive, disciplined, effective, and firm. Those who sought to exploit yesterday's demonstration for criminal gain were identified, pursued, and brought before the law.
1: The city of Cape Town's recorded at least 13 arrests for public violence and malicious damage amid anti-legal immigration protests. Officials are counting two marches linked to the national action yesterday, one in the CBD and another in Kraaifontein, where protesters marched to the police station and officers had to use stun grenades to counter riotous behavior. Safety and Security MMC JP Smith says law enforcement was also called out to several opportunistic acts of crime against foreign-owned businesses in other parts of the city, including Delft, Guguletu, Hanover Park and Mfuleni.
3: Our enforcement and emergency services will continue to monitor for any xenophobic threats as part of our public safety monitoring and response. And to reiterate, peaceful protest on any issue is a constitutionally protected right, but we cannot tolerate any unlawful acts that violate the rights of others.
1: A man has been killed and three others have been wounded in an apparent taxi-related shooting in Khayelitsha. The attack happened in Walter Sisulu Road in Makaza last night. The police's Wesley Twig.
4: Police members responded to a complaint of a shooting, and upon arrival on the scene, they found the victims who sustained gunshot wounds to their bodies. The 40-year-old victim was declared deceased on the scene by medical personnel, while the other victims were transported to a medical facility. The motive for the attack is believed to be taxi-related. The suspects fled the scene and are yet to be arrested.
1: The Madlanga Commission chairperson has admonished lawyers for implicated crime intelligence boss Feroz Khan over comments he made during a media interview. Khan's testimony, which was scheduled for today, has been deferred after he was involved in a shooting on Sunday night. Today, Khan's lawyers brought an application for his testimony to be behind closed doors, but have now withdrawn that. Khamotso Modise reports.
5: When addressing the remarks made by Advocate Zubair Khan, Justice Mbuyiseli Madlanga started pointing out that the evidence suggests that General Feroz Khan served the commission with an affidavit at 11:04 on Sunday night and was shot minutes after that before 11:20. He then referred Advocate Khan to comments that he made in a television interview in which the advocate implies that the commission may have leaked the affidavit just before Khan was shot. While the advocate has denied this, Madlanga has spoken sternly about these utterances.
6: If you are ever to make media briefings again, be careful of what you say and don't say anything that may tend to impugn the integrity of this commission. You should be very careful about that.
7: I note what you say.
5: Madlanga has also admonished Khan about claims that he made in the same interview that representatives from the commission came to the hospital to see Khan, something Madlanga says the commission would never do. Khomotso Modise, Eyewitness News.
1: Gold's at $3,996.11 an ounce, the rand 16.40 to the dollar, 21.74 to the pound, 18.70 to the euro. Brent crude $72.22 a barrel. In traffic in Pardon Island at Kuberg Interchange before Section Street, a vehicle's alight. A stationary truck is on the N1 inbound on the M5 south ramp where one lane is obstructed. On the N1 outbound before Brighton, there's been an accident. All lanes are open, but delays can be expected. And the M5 north is backed up at Barkley Road. Cape Town weather today, a 30% chance of rain in the evening with a light southerly breeze and a high of 15. The top story this hour, DA leader Jordan Hill Lewis expects his new appointments in the GNU executive to raise the bar and deliver practical progress.
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9: So pleased to be in your company. It is 7 minutes after 2 o'clock. My name is Saskia, in for Pippa this week. And what a wonderful bunch of conversations we've already had. I mean, we started with that incredible story of a woman at St. James Tidal Pool who saw someone in trouble at the water and with absolutely no hesitation jumped in, helped to save a drowning man. And we also then chatted to Life Saving South Africa about the realities of water safety. Some really, really good advice, and particularly one that came from the lady who said, please make sure you have these emergency numbers saved in your phone. And then we hit the road with Ernest Page on Car Talk. Again, a wonderful conversation. And remember, if you missed any of these conversations, you can head over to primemediaplus.com. Go and look for the Lunch with Pippa button, and you'll find all the catch-up audio there. Now, in Consumer Talk today, we're going to be looking at two things that are changing how we make decisions. 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Where does AI add value? 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
9: And then just on that thing that's weighing heavy on my mind, and I was hoping to hear from some small businesses, some makers, some traders, when platforms disappear, you know, we often talk about the economy as a big abstract thing, but sometimes when something happens locally, then suddenly you see what the economy actually looks like. And it looks like someone who's making pies and samosas and selling them at weekend markets. The news that the Route 44 market in Stellenbosch has now closed its doors until further notice has really, really highlighted that. Also, we heard about Jeffreys Bay being removed from the 2026 World Surf League Championship Tour. I mean, for many people in Jeffreys Bay, that is a lifeline. And then another story that was closer to home, the Mowbray Market, a market that's operated for years, creating a space where smallholder farmers, fishers, and local vendors can sell directly to communities, is also facing uncertainty because the land it operates on may be auctioned. And maybe the question out of all of this is actually, what can we actually do? Because it's really easy to hear these stories and think, oh, well, that's unfortunate. But the reality is, we're not just observers in these ecosystems, right? We're consumers. We are the communities. We are the voters. And as consumers and as voters, our choices do matter. You know, every time we buy, do we buy from a local maker? You know, when we visit a market, choose an independent restaurant, support a small producer, we're helping to keep that ecosystem alive. Voting also, that matters. I mean, the amount of time that the cities and municipalities are wrapped up in these things going missing, like the Mowbray Market, for instance, it's just mind-boggling to me. It's a city that works for all, but not for the small business makers and traders, it seems. You know, so where's their voice? Where's the community voice? Because not everybody starts with a shop or a website or a big marketing budget. You know, a festival, a market stall, a little farmer's market. Those are the first steps, and those are how these products find people. Are we doing enough to protect the spaces that create those economic opportunities for all, particularly here in this province and in this city? If you've got a view on that, I really would love to hear from you. You know the numbers, 021-446-0567, or you can send a WhatsApp voice note or message to 072-567-1567. We are back with Consumer Talk.
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9: Just looking at some comments that have come through on the WhatsApp line. Stefan called in, said, it's not about the municipality or the city council supporting businesses. People have to support these businesses. But many would rather get the overproduced, cheaper products than fork out for the premium, locally made products. So we, as the consumer, also have a role to play in supporting these markets. I agree with you 100%. I would even say that we have the most important role to play in that, right? Because it's about economics, supply and demand. The demand has got to be there. Noshad texting in to say, I list for a liquor some worse now. Doshad from Rylands, because I said those pie and some worser makers. Yep, now I'm also drooling. All right, we are back with Consumer Talk.
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9: It's time for Consumer Talk, and you may be wondering where our regular consumer ninja Wendy Nola is. Well, she's away this week, but we'll still be tackling some really interesting issues in this segment. We'll be looking at front of package warning labels on food and the organization who's fighting to make a reality in South Africa. But first, a discussion about how AI can be used to enhance the customer experience in the hospitality sector without losing the human touch. And you can join in the conversation by telling us about your travel experience when technology or the human touch may have helped or hindered your journey. Send us your voice notes on WhatsApp 072-567-1567 or call 021-446-0567. Now, we've all become so used to technology making life easier. We check in for flights on our phones, we order food from an app, and even chat to AI customer service. But when it comes to travel, Are we actually looking for something different? Research suggests that while guests appreciate the convenience of technology, it's the personal touches, a warm welcome, a staff member who remembers your name, or someone who genuinely goes the extra mile. Those are the things that determine whether we'll come back or not. So today we're asking whether hospitality has become too focused on automation and why good old-fashioned customer service may still be the industry's biggest competitive advantage. Joining us on the line is Sean Granger, the general manager at Granny Mouse Country House and Spa. Welcome to Cape Talk.
14: Hi, Saskia, and hi to all the viewers and listeners. And yeah, great to be on your show.
9: Now, we've embraced technology in almost every part of our lives, yet research shows that many consumers are actually craving more human interaction. Why do you think that is, Sean?
14: Well, it's very difficult because the world is changing so much and at a much faster pace than what we can probably keep up with. But in reality, something like AI or technology cannot actually recognize the smaller touches that people crave. And when we say smaller touches, I think you mentioned it just a bit earlier, that who's going to remember your name?
9: Mm.
14: Who's going to welcome you back? Who's going to recognize that your little one actually has a birthday today? You know, who's going to recognize that you have dietary requirements and you know, who's going to remember that when you actually sit down at the table? So it's a fine balance between moving up in the world that's changing so quickly, but also being human enough to recognize that we are humans and are still humans.
9: So there is then a danger in that rush to become more efficient that some hotels are perhaps accidentally making the guest experience feel a little bit less personal. I mean, how much of this is adopted in terms of technology and AI in our South African context?
14: Well, in South African hotels, we're fighting to push forward to say that at a clap of your hand, you can put your lights on.
9: Right.
14: You know, you can actually now voice call on your telephone instead of using it and picking it up and dial extension to reach reception. But the difference is when you're not feeling well, who's going to recognize you? Mm. You know, so it's accessibility that makes a great sort of push towards a great stay. But what makes a great stay is the staff and the management who actually talk to you and want to be a little bit more humanized. So it's a fine balance between what makes a great stay and what can push to make a great stay from a human perspective.
9: I mean, I've been to experiences, mainly actually in Europe, where I've experienced that, you know, you get to a hotel and it's self-check-in, it's a digital room key, like you don't even see any people and all of a sudden, you know, you're in your bed and it feels a little bit empty. But where do these technologies genuinely improve the guest experience and where do they fall short?
14: Well, it's ease of comfort. So like I said, it's instead of getting out of bed and putting a light on, you can clap your hands, just as an example. But, you know, it just makes it much more easier. And one would think in today's life, already as hard as what it is, driving in traffic and roads with potholes and your journey becomes so much longer, you want that bit of ease, 100%. But you also want to be recognized as being an individual. You also want to be recognized by your name. And those small touches of a welcome drink, you know, AI or self-generation falls very short of that. So the only balance you're going to get is ease of comfort at the moment.
9: Ease of comfort.
14: Who knows? Decades from now, it could be, you know, a very different scenario. But right now, as we stand up in this wide world, it's basically put around ease.
9: Joining us on the line is Sean Granger. He's the general manager at Granny Mouse Country House and Spa. In your article, Sean, you speak about these micro interactions, those small moments that guests remember. Can you give us some real life examples of seemingly small gestures that have had big impact?
14: Well, at Granny Mouse, we believe in personalized service and being a lot more human. So first of all, everybody likes to be called by their name or surname. So when you arrive, that's exactly what's happening. The small touches of having someone stand in the porte-cochere and welcoming you before, you know, you can even get out of your vehicle is fantastic. That little welcome drink, you'll be amazed what length that goes to start your stay off with. A lot of people have horrible journeys on the roads with trucks and potholes and roadblocks and accidents and all sorts of things. And you just want to be recognized as somebody who just needs a bit of comfort. And that human aspect of comfort is what makes it go a long way. And that personal touch. And we always call it a home away from home experience. So when you're at home, you feel very relaxed. You actually feel like you want to put your feet up. That is the type of experience that people are looking for. Is there ease with it? Absolutely. I mean, the generation will grow. But the reality is that someone is going to make your stay that more special. And that is what makes you come back.
9: I mean, I can completely relate to that. It's about being able to be seen, that human connection, that home away from home experience that you talk about. Many travelers choose boutique hotels over larger chains. And I actually have seen some larger chains adopt some of the more personal experiences that you're talking about from the boutique hotels. I've noticed that recently. Tell us a little bit more about what larger hotels can learn from a more personalized approach.
14: Look, it always makes it difficult because larger hotels deal with huge or let's say larger volumes of people. So to remember one's name could be a bit tricky. But if you make it more personalized and recognize somebody before they recognize you, that goes a long way, a long, long way. And there's items that you can use to make sure that you will remember somebody. So on your profile, we remember that, let's say, for example, you like softer pillows. So when you make your booking, your profile already shows you like softer pillows. And hence the fact that can be put in your room before you even arrive. So that individuality is key to making sure that you can recognize in tourism that you are an individual, not just another number.
9: And of course, that bodes well for repeat business, right? I mean, how important is that in the hospitality industry? Because I love
14: those little touches.
9: Yeah.
14: No, very, very important, because if someone can recognize your birthday, you know, imagine that you haven't been to some place in months or possibly even a year or two, and you arrive there and they recognize that today is your birthday, and they already have a welcome drink for you to say congratulations. Hope you're having a great day. Welcome back. Imagine what that does for your self-confidence. Imagine what that does for the stress that you've had over the last few months. Just imagine how that can turn your own perception of what humans are.
9: I mean, Sean, have you seen in our local industry that there's too much emphasis being placed on investing in technology? I mean, do you think that the hospitality industry is investing enough in its people?
14: Well, difficult to say, because at the moment it should be a fine balance. Many, many companies and hotels are pushing forward for technology because they deem it the way to be in a fast-paced changing world. However, if you can balance that out and invest in humans, you will see the immediate impact. We believe at Grand Emaus that although technology has to move forward, we invest in what we believe staff portray to guests. So, for instance, if we have to interview for a particular position, we don't go for the skill, we don't go for technology, we go for someone who has a personality, we go for someone who can bring something to the table to say, when you always see somebody, you're smiling. It's the handshake. It's the hug for a regular guest. You can't teach that. You can teach somebody how to open a door. You can teach somebody how to use a computer. But you cannot teach someone how to be genuine.
9: You know, it's so interesting that you say that, because over the weekend I was chatting to a friend of mine who just had his first recruitment interview by an AI bot. And I'm thinking, how's the bot even be able to pick up on those finer nuances of empathy, of care, of ability to learn without just scanning for skills, you know? So we really are moving at a very, very fast pace. For hotel owners that may be listening, I mean, if you only had one area that you would recommend that they invest in over the next few years, would you tell them to spend it on new technology or on developing and recruiting, like their recruitment process to recruiting the right people and then developing that people?
14: Well, I would say people.
9: Yeah.
14: And we believe strongly for that at Granny Mouse. And we've seen time and time again, our guests are very much in relation to the reviews and so forth, complimenting the people. You can be in the right location. You can have the sea view. You can have all the technology you want. But the ultimate, further studies clearly shows the ultimate is how people treat you and that experience of human interaction. So for now, I mean, who knows decades from now, but for now, I think humans still trump AI or any form of intelligence.
9: I agree with you because it is about how people make you feel or how the experience makes you feel. And I wonder how much of the feeling can come if you're just engaging with technology. If you had to give some advice to consumers, what are some of the signs that they should be looking out for that they're staying at a hotel where service and good service and that kind of personalized service is part and parcel of the culture rather than something that's simply being scripted? And this is before they actually get to book. You know, it's easy to see it when it's there, when you're walking in after the booking's been made. But before my booking's even been made, what are the little telltale signs I could possibly pick up on that's going to indicate to me that this is going to be a great stay?
14: Well, in most cases, people look at reviews. So your reviews will tell you about food, will tell you about service, will tell you about environment, will tell you about people interaction, are they friendly, are they not. So a lot of people try and do their homework in and around reviews. The other good key to say that if you're coming back to a place is consistency, the attention to detail, and someone actually remembers you. So, you know, when you arrive, is it genuine? Is it a human actually being genuine? Mm-hmm. So, you know, you're it's not so stiff. Like in the past days with five-star hotels, everything was so prim and proper, it was three bags full. Life is already far too hard, so we believe in being more humanized. So it's a lot like coming home to family. So if you can trick that feeling to ensure that someone actually recognizes that, you're half your job is already done.
9: I must tell you, Sean, there's something that I do, and I actually go onto their website to see if I can find a phone number. I'm so old. I want to pick up the phone and talk to someone. But you'll be amazed at how many people actually don't make those contact details very easily accessible. Is this deliberate?
14: It's very difficult. They're trying to cut down on the paperwork-wise. So everything is done online. Mm. But what question can you ask online? You have to literally fill in a form and send it through and hopefully get a response within 12 to 24 hours or 48 hours. Where you phone and immediately you can ask your question, immediately you get a proper response, immediately we can question around what is it you need. So very difficult, but the easiest come in where people now use WhatsApp. So people now use a chatbot. But chatbots, for instance, are very generic. So they won't know your actual feeling and stress behind what you actually want to know. So your chatbot gets so far, and all of a sudden the chatbot gets back to the beginning and asks you the same question again.
9: Frustrating.
14: So, yeah, phoning, picking up the phone and phoning. My interesting view around it is people are seeing a cost implication. If I'm on the line for 10 minutes, what is it going to cost me on my cell phone contract?
9: Yeah.
14: So it's tricky because there are many things can happen. Correct. Yeah, 100%.
9: Sean Granger, thank you so much for chatting to us today. Sean Granger, the general manager at Granny Mouse Country House and Spa, talking to us about hospitality, AI and tech. It is 31 minutes after 2 o'clock. Time for headlines.
1: Thanks, Saskia. Good afternoon. 13 years since being dismissed as a minister amid corruption allegations, Dina Pule is today making a return as social development minister. She is replacing Sisisi Tolashe, who was fired by President Cyril Ramaphosa in May following a series of dodgy appointments and the alleged diversion of a donation of vehicles meant for the ANC Women's League to her children. After a decades-long absence from Parliament, Pule returned after the 2024 elections to serve as chair of the Agriculture Committee, and she also currently serves as the Deputy Secretary General of the ANC Women's League. Police responded to 120 marches related to illegal immigration across the country yesterday, with most of them peaceful. Acting National Police Commissioner Puleng Dampane has been unpacking stats at the media briefing alongside the Defence Forces General Rudzani Maponya. Dampane says while there were incidents of unrest, law enforcement agencies acted swiftly. The acting National Police Commissioner adds no incidents were reported in the Free State, Limpopo and the Northwest, while in some other provinces fewer than 5 incidents were recorded. And the US has extended a temporary sanctions waiver for a Serbian oil firm. This is aimed at allowing more time for negotiations over the sale of its Russian-held stake. The petroleum industry of Serbia has faced US sanctions since 2025 as part of a crackdown on the Russian energy sector. The sanctions come into play following Moscow's invasion of Ukraine. Serbia remains a close Kremlin ally and one of the few European countries not to sanction Russia over its war in Ukraine. These and other stories at 3 or as they happen.
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1: On the N1 outbound before Plattekloof, we have an accident and one lane is obstructed. We also have defective traffic lights today in Bellville at the N1 and Durban Road and in crossroads at Klipfontein and Borchards Quarry. Wesley Peterson, Eyewitness News Traffic.
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9: And Africa Milani standing in on Afternoon Drive. Good afternoon. What's
15: good
9: up?
15: Good afternoon. We'll be reflecting a little bit still on the impact, I suppose, particularly this time on business and spaza shops as far as trade was concerned yesterday. Sibusiso Ngobo, the spokesperson for the South African Spaza Shop and Traders Association, will be joining us. And then, given the call by the March on March movement that they will continue until the end of the year, where every Thursday for 6 months they'll be protesting, it's certainly something that South Africa cannot afford. It made me wonder, what impact is this going to have on the local government elections? So we've invited Wayne Sussman. He's an election analyst. He'll join us at about 20 to 4 about that. If an election was to be held tomorrow, would this be a factor in determining who you vote for or not really?
9: I don't know. I really gave up on the lot that's in government like long ago. I've been lamenting long ago. But we need a very good opposition here in this town as well. So, you know, I always try to use my vote strategically. But yeah. Unfortunately, with the gazillion parties that we have, we unfortunately don't have a lot of good ones. So we need to rethink how we're going about this thing.
15: There's an article that I might pull up for the show that wondered whether artificial intelligence could not step in for politicians when it comes to government. And whether they might run a better governance than human beings.
9: Africa, just a question also on do you think that there's been a lot of conspiracy theory or not about who would be funding these kinds of civic movements? Because in order to do this every Thursday, I mean, this is not
15: well. Rebecca Davis for the Daily Maverick wrote a wonderful, wonderful profile on Jacinta somebody Zuma or Zuma somebody. I can't remember her full name. She's the one who leads March on March, and she was speaking in KZN. She does some work for a nuclear energy company based in Russia. You'll remember before Jacob Zuma left office, he was pushing for a nuclear build. And Russia was one of the countries that was effectively promised contracts. So Ramaphosa came in and Pravin Gordhan, actually, when he was still finance minister, saying, nope, we can't afford this. And when Cyril came in, then we disentangled ourselves, if you like, from those promises. She, Jacinta, comes up as an energy specialist, if you like, or analyst, speaking on behalf of nuclear energy for this one particular Russian company. And in the piece, Rebecca asks, is this Russian company the one that is funding the movement? And if that is the case, what does it tell you about, and quite apt that we're talking about local government elections, around the intention perhaps to disrupt the Ramaphosa administration and frustrate it sufficiently that it does very badly in the upcoming local government elections?
9: Because I also saw something of late on Jacinta having gone to the US and been nominated by the US Embassy for something a few years ago, which was around narrative and just very suspicious in terms of, do you think that there's merit in us going down all these rabbit holes?
15: Absolutely. Yes. It's our job.
9: It's our job. I
15: it's
9: love
15: our
9: that.
15: Job,
9: yes.
15: If nothing else, so that we can debunk it where yes. there is room to debunk
9: okay,
15: it.
9: Good. That's what I needed.
15: In other news, Arto has been officially gazetted by the Minister of Transport. We'll have two takes on it. We'll speak to Monde Mkalipi, who's the official spokesperson for the Road Traffic Infringement Agency. They are responsible for rolling out ARTO. We'll also speak to Nkosana Matiso, who's from the Western Cape Provincial Government. He's the ARTO coordinator, to talk about the municipalities in the Western Cape. Are we ready to roll out the second phase of ARTO or not? We want to reflect on Ramaphosa's decision to return Dinapule to his cabinet. We'll speak to a political analyst about that. Some wonderful developments in the courts pertaining to Kate Matlala, where the magistrate said, yeah, I see your plea agreement, but 8 years is too short. I want to send you down for 12 years. We'll speak to Jean Redpath, a senior researcher at the Dalai Lama Institute at the University of the Western Cape. And just because I'm interested, I'm going to speak to tennis analyst Bruce Davidson about Serena Williams exiting after one round yesterday.
9: Excellent. It was my wish, but anyway, I won't say anything. I might get some haters. We are going to be back with the second part of Consumer Talk, looking at those warning front of packaging labels. That's next.
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13: and the moments that make us go wow.
16: Breaking immigration law is breaking the law, and I feel like it's a very important thing when people come to the country to make sure that they're in compliance with all of our laws. 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
13: We want to hear your opinions on everything.
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9: Saskia in for Cape Talk, and we're still together for about another 19 minutes or so before Africa takes over on Afternoon Drive. And we're inside of Consumer Talk, we're chatting labels on food. But can we just take a listen to Finlay's voice note that he has sent in via the WhatsApp line?
17: Good afternoon. Very interesting discussion, AI versus human. In your hotel industry, I would say my feelings is that one can, look, you can't beat the human being, but certainly using technology, AI, you can enhance the whole feeling. If you have guests, all the particulars on the computer, their birthdays, obviously their ID numbers and all that. So if they should come again, you've got information about them, which you can then look at before dealing with that guest. You know, one needs to keep the human interaction, but certainly enhance that by using the technologies to gather information to make that interaction with that client or customer so much more personal. So we can't throw away technology, but we can enhance it to our human benefits. Just my point of view.
9: Thank you so much for that, Finlay. I think that was the crux of what Sean was saying. You absolutely cannot do away with the human touch in the hospitality space. I mean, that PwC Experiences Everything report found that 74% of consumers want more human interaction. But it's that layer that goes on top. And what did Sean call it? He called it the ease of comfort, which leads into that feeling. Keep your comments coming as we turn our attention now to front of package warning labels. Now, labels on food is an issue that often takes center stage on Consumer Talk. And we've talked about the fact that when you pick up a packet of cereal, a yogurt, or even a ready-made meal, that it's not very easy to tell whether it's actually good for you. Most of us glance at the nutrition table on the back, but let's be honest, those labels can be confusing, filled with percentages. I mean, does it have to be so tiny, that print? And then unfamiliar terms, you're Googling half of them to try to figure out what it means. Health advocacy organization HeLa believes consumers deserve something much simpler. Clear warning labels on the front of food packaging that immediately tells you when a product is high in sugar, high in salt, or unhealthy fats. Similar systems are already being used in several countries around the world, and supporters say that they've really helped people make healthier choices while encouraging food manufacturers to improve their products. So should South Africa follow suit? Joining us on the line is Angelika Grimbeek, Policy and Program Manager at HeLa, to explain why the organization is calling for front of package warning labels to become a reality. Angelika, let's start with the basics. Welcome to Cape Talk.
18: Hi, thank you so much for having me, and hello to all the listeners.
9: Now, I think the basics would be, what exactly are these front of package warning labels? Because they are actually a lot different from those nutritional information tables that we're seeing and ingredients listings that's already on food packaging at the back. Is that right?
18: Yes, that is completely right. So these front of package warning labels that are being proposed in a regulation that the Department of Health is leading, they are going to be labels that warn consumers against unhealthy levels of sugar, salt, and saturated fat, as well as any product that contains an artificial sweetener in it. And these specific nutrients have been chosen because of the risk that they propose to our health. We know that salt and fat and sugar can lead to higher weight gain. It can lead to diseases like diabetes, hypertension, cardiovascular diseases, which we know is a huge issue in South Africa at the moment. We really are at a health crisis where so many people are being diagnosed with these conditions on the daily, and it is very difficult to control. So these front of package warning labels, like you've mentioned, they will be very different from the back of panel information that you get. But it is very clear that it is a warning label. It's not just a front of package label. And it, again, that those nutrients of concern have been chosen because of all of the research that's out there that says that they are a concern for our health.
9: I mean, many consumers genuinely, Angelica, want to make healthier choices. And I find it very difficult. I mean, I'm on a health journey at the moment, and I'm finding it very difficult to just understand the nutritional information that's currently available. I'm assuming that a lot of consumers feel the same way.
18: Absolutely. I mean, everyone wants to have healthy food. And it is a bit scary to think, I mean, if you walk into a shopping center and the first thing you see is just tons and tons of aisles of packaged foods. And on those packages, there's lots of different claims, often where it might say something like high in vitamins or high in fiber. But what we don't know is that those packaged foods are often also very high in these nutrients of concern. So the ones like sugar or salt or fat. And this is actually being hidden from us because of things like the back of label being very confusing. A lot of people, when they go to the shops, they're not going to have the time or want to use that effort to read the labels at the back and try and understand. Some people are going through different journeys of health, being health conscious. Others aren't. Some people are really time strapped. So what the problem is that, I mean, how we can find a solution to this problem is that we can have something like a label telling us, okay, we need to actually be warned against this product. And if we think about it, there's so many packaged products out there, and a lot of them are just so easily accessible, and we really actually don't know what's in them. We buy them very without thinking about maybe the health that it could actually, how our health could be impacted by them.
9: We're talking to Angelica Grimbeek, the Policy and Program Manager at Hela, and we're talking about front of package warning labels. I did a little bit of research online, and there seems to be a few different kinds of formats. If this is about highlighting sugar, salt, and fats, would this be like a traffic light type of system, color-coded label, Angelica?
18: So no. So there has been a lot of research done to actually find out what kind of label would work the best in South Africa. So there are plenty around the world that are front of package, and you've mentioned something like a traffic light. There's other ones that there's the different codings, etc. But what the research found from a lot of many South Africans that were part of this research as a sample, that we need to have it very bold. It needs to be black and white, because often we see on packaging it's very colorful. It wants to entice us. They want to make it beautiful for people to actually pick that product. So having it black and white will be a big contrast to the colorful packaging, as well as it will be a triangle to say there. You need to be warned. There's a triangle there that's saying stop, and then it will say there, high in sugar, high in salt, or high in saturated fat. As an added extra, the labels will also have little icons on them to actually symbolize the different nutrients. So like a little teaspoon for sugar, a salt shaker for the salt, and the letter F for fat, just to make it as striking as possible for people to be able to really see quickly that, okay, wow, this is a product that I should be warned against. And what will be really helpful is there will be a lot of products that don't have warning labels on them. So it will help consumers to see and compare different products that are the same thing, but the ones that they don't have a warning label on it are then obviously seen as the healthier option of the two.
9: Now, often in these spaces, people always come back to the consumer and they say, oh, but, you know, will it actually change consumer behavior? I know countries like Chile and Mexico, Argentina, they've already introduced these labels. What have we learned from their experience? Has it actually helped to change and shift that consumer behavior and how they buy?
18: Yes. So the answer is yes. And I love to use the example of Chile, because they were really good at having a warning label system, including marketing restrictions, which we've actually also seen in the draft regulation from the Department of Health, that there will be marketing restrictions on how products with front of package warning labels on them will be able to be marketed specifically to children. Mm. And what Chile did as a third thing was that they also banned all front of package warning label products in schools. So what they saw is that children started changing their behavior, which is absolutely incredible. Because if you think of just off the top of your head, as any of us, if we can imagine so many products that are high in sugar already, like sweeties or treats or all of the different fizzy drinks, etc. And I mean, these are the things that little kids love. They love sugar. They love the taste of it. They don't know that there's going to be any kind of harms to their health. They haven't really maybe been able to comprehend that yet. So, I mean, if we are able to change a child's behavior where they found in Chile where the kids would actually say to their parents, like, why are you buying this? There's a warning label on it. And that is absolutely incredible. And it is just supposed to be a really easy way for consumers to be able to see that. Again, like I mentioned, nobody's really got time to sit in aisles and look through the back of labels trying to decipher what sodium is or like total sugars and et cetera, et cetera. We need our lives to be easier. So this is really just one step forward of helping consumers make better choices. And of course, there's so many other elements that need to be incorporated into our lives to be able to really have nutritious food at every meal. But this is just one of the wonderful tools that can work and has been proven to work in other countries.
9: I mean, what I found so interesting is that obviously then manufacturers don't want to have these warning labels on their front of packaging. So one of the outcomes overseas has actually been that some of the manufacturers reformulated their products so that they could avoid receiving those warning labels. I mean, is this something that you hope to see happen in South Africa?
18: Definitely. And I mean, we have to acknowledge that, of course, especially a lot of these products and especially the ones that are quite ultra processed. So the ones that we can't even see really what the original food was, basically, that has made this product. I mean, these are huge multinational companies and they, of course, they are businesses. They don't want to have things like front package warning labels affect their business. But exactly what you've mentioned, there will probably be a lot of reformulation. So in the draft regulation, there's specific thresholds of how much is too high of the different nutrients. And, of course, we're going to see that manufacturers will then either put it right below that threshold or take it away completely and reformulate their products to really try actually make it healthy. Another thing that also the industry will have to do is if a product has a front of package warning label on it and they've ever had another kind of health claim. So I mentioned something like high in fiber or high in vitamins on the front of their package already, they will have to remove that just so that there's not this weird confusion for a consumer of, okay, do I care about the sugar or do I care about the fiber more? So it's just really trying to streamline the sort of education component of really just remember this is bad for you because of these high levels. So, of course, we will see reformulation. We will continue to see these products in our supermarkets, et cetera. But at least there will be lower levels of these nutrients of concern in them for the most part.
9: I can tell you it's going to make navigating the breakfast cereal aisle a lot better for me because really you don't know if you're coming or going with this. Some critics are saying that they worry that warning labels will unfairly single out certain foods or create unnecessary fear. I mean, how do you guys at Hela respond to those kinds of comments and concerns?
18: I mean, I think it's really important to just acknowledge that a lot of people, especially in South Africa, cannot afford a very healthy, nutritious food basket every month. And this is really an issue. We've got access issues. We've got affordability issues. But also, we do need to actually have a moment to actually realize that public health is a huge concern. We need to have consumers well informed so that with whatever resources they have, they are able to make the best decisions. So, I mean, you use the breakfast cereal aisle as an example. I mean, we will then see something like those flavored oats will probably have a warning label on them because they have sugar to make it taste nice and sweet, etc. But the ones that are unflavored are that are healthy for us, that's maybe an option. We're going to see the same in things like yogurt, where I think a lot of people have no idea that some of the yogurts are really dumped with a lot of these unhealthy nutrients compared to ones that are not. So it's those subtle changes that can make such a big difference in our health. And this is, again, why we need to have something like such a simple system, like a warning label system, put on these foods so that it's really just when we're there at the shops, we can decide, okay, this is something that is actually a bit better for our health compared to what we what the other option is. And then for all of those ultra-processed foods, like the sweet treats, like the fizzy drinks, like all of those more obvious ideas of what would be, what would have carry a front-of-package warning label on them, those are the foods that we should, as much as we can, avoid. And of course, there's many reasons and many ways we can do that as well. But it is going to maybe have that like aha moment for a lot of people of, okay, maybe I should maybe stop buying this product and I can replace it with something else in my basket.
9: Now, the last question I have for you before we run out of time is that the public consultation process has already taken place. Where does the proposed regulation stand now, and what still needs to happen before South Africans can start seeing these labels on supermarket shelves?
18: This is a really important question because the public participation process ended in 2023, and the Department of Health has had a lot of comments, I'm sure, about this, where they need to sort through this. However, we need to acknowledge that it's been already 3 years. There needs to be a bit of pressure placed on the government to be able

0: that there is political will within that department to be able to really just push this regulation through to the finish line and get it published so that we can start seeing these front of package warning labels as soon as possible.
1: What can we as South African consumers do?
0: If you have any other questions or anything like that, you can visit HELA.org. We have a lot of resources about front of package warning labels and other kind of food environment regulations on our website. We also have a petition going just to put that added pressure onto the government to say we really need to act now and we need to have these done as soon as we can.
1: And Angelica, thank you so much for chatting to us and sharing with us today. This is such an important conversation. And like you say, these are the silent killers in our country. Hypertension, heart disease, type 2 diabetes, and to the point that I was saying it's going to make the breakfast cereal aisle easier to navigate. I mean, Nick is saying the only item in the breakfast aisle that won't have a warning label on it will be plain oats. And yes, because maybe some of us don't realize how incredibly unhealthy some of these processed cereals are. And with marketing and clever words, you know, we can be easily duped. So this is absolutely something that we should all be rooting for, and we can all help. And like Angelica said, head over to HELA.com and go and find out more. Thank you so much. That was Angelica Grimbeek, Policy and Program Manager at HELA. Right, and this is where we come to the end of lunch on Cape Talk today. What an absolute treat it has been to be in your company. And thank you so much to everyone that has been participating on the studio WhatsApp line. Don't stop. Sharon saying, nobody should be eating breakfast cereals. They're the most unhealthy foods in the supermarket. Eat steel-cut oats and eggs, the best protein on the planet. Thank you for that, Sharon. Very well said. My name is Saskia Falcon. I'll be back again tomorrow. And while you're out there in the world, don't forget to be kind. Take care.
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4: The GNU cabinet gets formally reshuffled today, and we hear the stats around a day of anti-illegal immigration protests. Good afternoon, I'm Wesley Peterson. 13 years since being dismissed as a minister amid corruption allegations, Dina Pule is today making a return as Social Development Minister. She's replacing Sisisi Tolashe, who was fired by President Cyril Ramaphosa in May following a series of dodgy appointments and the alleged diversion of a donation of vehicles meant for the ANC Women's League to her children. After a decade-long absence from Parliament, Pule returned after the 2024 elections to serve as Chair of the Agriculture Committee, and she also currently serves as the Deputy Secretary General of the ANC Women's League. Lindsay Dentlinger has more.
5: In July 2013, Dina Pule was axed as Communications Minister in one of President Jacob Zuma's many cabinet reshuffles. It had followed months of allegations that her then-partner had benefited from contracts in her department. These allegations were investigated by both the Public Protector and Parliament's Ethics Committee. While the Public Protector did not find that Pule had stolen any money, it did find her guilty of improper and unethical conduct. Parliament's Ethics Committee found similarly, and she was sanctioned with a fine and a suspension from parliamentary duties. Among those questioning Pule's return to Cabinet is the Activists and Citizens Forum spokesperson and former COPE MP, Dennis Bloom.
6: What message is President Cyril Ramaphosa sending out to the country and the world?
5: The DA has also expressed its distaste at the appointment, saying a crucial portfolio such as social development demands a minister of impeccable credentials. Lindsay Dentlinger, Eyewitness News, Parliament.
4: Police responded to 120 marches related to illegal immigration across the country yesterday, with most of them peaceful. Acting National Commissioner Puleng Dampane has been unpacking stats at the media briefing alongside the Defence Forces General Rudzani Mapwanya. Dampane says while there were incidents of unrest, law enforcement

0: and agencies acted swiftly.
1: As of this morning, we confirm that a total of 120 marches took place nationwide. Of these marches, 108 of them were peaceful and only 12 required law enforcement interventions due to incidents of unrest.
0: The Acting National Police Commissioner adds no incidents were reported in the Free State, Limpopo and the Northwest, while in some other provinces fewer than 5 incidents were recorded.
1: While the vast majority of demonstration remained peaceful, there were individuals who sought to exploit yesterday's events to commit criminal acts. Unfortunately for them, they were promised that the law will take its course. They were quickly discovered, the law enforcement was on their heels and ready to act proportionally and decisively.
0: A day after nationwide protests against undocumented migrants, some South African hawkers at the Bellville Transport Interchange have intensified their fight against their foreign competitors. Quinton Tiala has today visited the Bellville CBD.
2: This morning it was back to business at the Bellville taxi rank, but when foreign traders tried to set up their stalls after skipping Tuesday's trading day in the anticipation of violence and looting, they were harassed and chased away by their South African counterparts. Nosipho Maqeba, who says she had participated in chasing away the foreign vendors, accused them of selling drugs.
3: We were here with comrades at 5 a.m. We came together to remove the trolleys containing drugs of these foreigners and told them that this had to go back to the storerooms.
2: The situation remains calm. Most of the foreign traders have stayed away again today. There remains tension at the taxi rank as South African traders insist that they would continue making it difficult for foreign traders to do business here. Quinton Mdjala, Eyewitness News, Bellville.
0: And the Pretoria Specialized Commercial Crimes Court has described alleged crime kingpin Vusmusi Katmatlala as the mastermind behind the fraudulent 228 million rand SAPS wellness tender that's at the center of his plea agreement. In handing down his judgment, Magistrate Ignatius Dupria says the admitted facts showed that Matlala had set the plan in motion after the tender was advertised. He arranged a franchise agreement, caused the company to be registered, and oversaw the submission of tender documents containing false information. The court proposed the sentence 4 years longer than what had been agreed to by Matlala and the NPA, placing the plea at risk of collapsing. Dimakatso Leshoro has more.
4: Magistrate Ignatius Dupria says the contract valued at 228.6 million was not awarded on merit but through the conduct of accused 1 and 2 who corruptly influenced and colluded with members of the bid committee. In this matter, accused number 1 is Matlala, while accused 2 is his company, Medicare Tswane District, to which he is a sole director. Dupria found Matlala personally orchestrated the payments in a clandestine manner to avoid detection. He described Matlala as a person possessed with a corrupt, deceptive and devious mind, capable of orchestrating a carefully planned criminal operation.
5: On the information placed before me, it was accused one who was the kingpin in the defrauding of the South African police services, assisted by persons holding office within the police service.
4: The case has been postponed to 13th July. Dimakatso Leshoro, Eyewitness News.
0: Gold at $4,026.82 an ounce, the rand 16.44 to the dollar, 21.76 to the pound, 18.69 to the euro. Brent crude $72.06 a barrel. In traffic on the N1 outbound before Platteklip, there's been an accident with one lane obstructed. We also have defective traffic lights in Bellville at the N1 and Durban Road. In Milnerton at Kuberg Road and Tanzanite Street, and in Crossroads at Klipfontein and Borchards Quarry. Cape Town weather tomorrow, a 30% chance of rain with a gentle north-northwesterly breeze, a low of 9 and a high of 14. The top story this hour, 13 years since being dismissed as a minister amid corruption allegations, Dina Pule is today making a return as social development minister.
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8: 7 minutes now, it is past 3 o'clock. Definitely that controversial appointment of Dina Bule as Social Development Minister is going to be a point of conversation. We hope to speak to a political analyst who can help us understand the internal African National Congress dynamics when it comes to that. It's important to note she's been the Deputy Secretary General of the ANC Women's League since July of 2023. And because Sisi Tolashe, who was the president of the Women's League, was removed, it made sense to keep it within the Women's League. But Dina Deliwepule was fired by former President Jacob Zuma when she was communications minister. She was fired by him. How in anyone's world is this a good appointment? We hope to talk to that political analyst in the 4 o'clock hour. Ahead of that, we'll invite your calls on 021-446-0567, your WhatsApp messages and voice notes to 072-567-1567 on what you make of the changes to the cabinet. Coming up this hour, we'll reflect on the June 30th protest and marches and the impact that it had on the spaza shops in South Africa. We'll speak to the spokesperson for the Spaza Shop and Traders Association. That's Busiso Ngobo, coming up in the next 10 minutes. And then we'll ask the question of what impact, if any, is this likely to have in the upcoming local government elections? Election analyst Wayne Sussman will join us at about 20 minutes to 4. Will the anti-immigration marches impact the upcoming local government elections in any way? That is the question we'll be asking this afternoon. As I said, your calls, your WhatsApp messages, welcome throughout.
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8: On a day when we are supposed to be reflecting on what a generally wonderful job government did in responding and mitigating against what could have possibly been a devastating impact of the June 30th call for marching and protesting against illegal immigration. On a day, some of that credit was going to go to the president for some of the interventions and meetings that he engaged in ahead of that protest action, including engaging with the king of AmaZulu, because his word to his charges, I imagine, would have been received favorably. And all of that, was due to, in part, Cyril Ramaphosa's interventions. The realization that we made a crucial mistake in 2021 in having our intelligence not communicating with one another that resulted in all that destruction, particularly in KwaZulu-Natal and parts of Gauteng, following the arrest of or the incarceration of former President Jacob Zuma, and us mitigating against that and planning more efficiently against that, truly a success. We should be doing a slow clap and a well done to the administration in all its spheres and tiers, and congratulating them. Instead, what are we talking about? Dina Bule returning as cabinet minister when she was dismissed by former President Jacob Zuma. She will be handling a department that is quite essential in addressing some of the social ills of this country. Her budget is sitting at about 302 billion rand, and we know of the scores, the millions of people who are reliant on social welfare that the government and taxpayers provide. It has been a ministry not free of controversy, unfortunately. Sisi Tolashe was just not going to survive all the scandal that had been focused on her, and the president had no choice a few months ago but to relieve her of her duties as cabinet minister. From a political sense, I suppose one has to understand why the deputy president of the ANC Women's League would be the one to replace the president of the Women's League as that cabinet minister. Absolutely understand that. I fully appreciate that. However, how do you communicate this to South Africans, to taxpayers, to an electorate? Let's not forget, there's a local government election coming up in a few months' time. And while this is a cabinet minister taking care of matters social welfare, it's fodder for all the other political parties to say, look who the president is inviting back to the cabinet. What do you make of this development? Give me a call on 021-446-0567. Your WhatsApp messages and voice notes to 072-567-1567. For me, it's one of those where you take a few steps forward and then you take a few steps back. Truly, truly, President Cyril Ramaphosa, you should not have made this decision. And one would think there's enough of a veil between the political party and the government where the president should have the powers to be able to say, guys, I know you think this is going to make a political sort of rationale decision, but it doesn't. It really doesn't. And as your president, who's heading up the cabinet and the administration of this country, this is not in the best interest of South Africa in any way whatsoever. Happy, though, to take your thoughts and your reflections on this.
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8: And then on matters anti-illegal immigration, if an election was to be held in South Africa today, it's a local government election where you have to determine who the representatives will be in the City of Cape Town Council, who will then be electing who the mayor is, and the mayor will be selecting his mayoral committee membership, who will be tasked with the responsibility of delivering on the services and the 88 nearly billion rand budget that was approved by the City Council a couple of days ago. Will matters of illegal immigration be a significant factor in your decision making? Will the candidate and the political party you choose to mark an X next to be influenced in a significant way by what I suppose that political party and candidate is saying about illegal immigration? Because it's one of those delicate issues, right, where technically the purview of border management and migration issues falls at national government and entities of national government. They do not fall within local government in any way, shape or form. And yet, it is at a local level that we are impacted by illegal immigration, right? It is our public transport system, and that is laid out by the city in terms of the My City, for example, that is used by many people who come from outside of South Africa, rightly so, by the way. If you go on a metro rail train, particularly at different times of the day, you'll find that the majority of people in those trains or on those trains generally come from outside of South Africa. If you go to public hospitals, if you go to name a service that is provided by the city, they will also benefit from it. And once again, rightfully so. But is the issue of illegal immigration of such a significance to you that it will determine which political party and candidate you're going to be offering a vote to? Give me a call on 021-446-0567. If you choose to, you can send me a voice note or a WhatsApp message to 072-567-1567.
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9: Good afternoon, Africa. Taking a look at our roads this afternoon. On the N1 outbound before Platteklof, there's been a serious accident. One lane is obstructed. Delays are expected from Century City this afternoon. And if you are traveling on the M5 south, traffic is congested at Rondebosch East. The M3 southbound, traffic slowing down at Clipper Road. And if you are traveling out of the CBD on Nelson Mandela Boulevard outbound, it's normal peak traffic at Browning Road. Traffic lights are also faulty in Bellville at the N1 and Durban Road, and Crossroads at Fontaine Borchards Quarry, as well as in Milnerton at Kuburg and Tanzanite. I'm Justine Rinquist, and I'll have more EWN traffic in 20 minutes.
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8: Before we give you your weather forecast, let's take a call from you, Ryan, in Muizenberg. What do you make of the president's decision to return Dinapule to his cabinet to replace Sisi Tolashe as Minister of Social Development? Good afternoon.
10: Good afternoon, Africa. Yeah, I'm I'm just angry, frustrated, disappointed, you know, again at this circle president. I mean, somebody that was fired by somebody like Jacob Zuma, and this is how low the standards have come in the ANC, that we've got to regurgitate these failed so-called leaders. It's just disgusting. And it's such a portfolio that takes care of the poorest of the poor and the most vulnerable in our country. It's just so frustratingly heartbreaking and soul-destroying. And it just, yeah, I don't even have words. It's disgusting.
8: To remind ourselves, the reason behind the firing of Dinapule in October of 2011 by Jacob Zuma, it was effectively a scandal centered on her boyfriend, was it Posane Mqebisa, I think, and the 2012 ICT Indaba, which is a conference run by her department. The key allegations were that she used her position to funnel contracts and government resources to her lover's company, Kimano, and a parliamentary ethics panel found that she had concealed and denied her relationship with Mr. Mqebisa, and that this concealment allowed him to improperly benefit with his company receiving 6 million rand. I mean, there is no way of buffering her up and polishing her and presenting her as a, a recovered individual, right?
10: No, absolutely not. I just want to know, is this the standard? Is this how low we have to be? Is this where we are in a country that this is acceptable? It should be an outrage. It's unacceptable. And I really, really hope and pray that people take the responsibility, the gift of making a vote and getting these crooks and gangsters out of this country. Because it's yesterday should have been a wake-up call. It's disgusting. Enough is enough.
8: Ryan, thank you very much. Ryan calling us there from Musenberg. More of your calls and your thoughts, your views on 021-446-0567.
7: 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Weather.
8: 30% probability of anything between 3 and 8 millimeters of rainfall tomorrow. In fact, some of the forecasters expecting quite late tonight a little bit of wet weather. Temperatures will be 9 and 14 today with a northwesterly that will be moderate. On Friday, we'll see in the early hours of Friday morning still some probability of up to 3 millimeters of rainfall. Cloudy conditions, otherwise a minimum of 10, a maximum of 14 with a northwesterly that will be moderate. Partly cloudy conditions on Saturday and Sunday. Temperatures on Saturday 10 and 17. On Sunday 11 and 17. Monday will see a cloudy start to your week, a minimum of 11, a maximum of 20 degrees Celsius. And then clear skies on Tuesday with an east-southeasterly which will be moderate. Temperatures 11 and 20.
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8: We're reflecting on what was, in the main, a very successful as far as ensuring peace and rule of law when it comes to those anti-immigration marches that were held all over the country. Very large crowds gathered in Johannesburg and in Durban, particularly under the banner of March and March. Some protesting in Cape Town, but not too much, and some sadly reported incidents of sporadic violence where people were taking full advantage of the opportunity to engage in criminal activity. We have a sense that business was in the main allowed to proceed yesterday, even though some shops had preemptively closed their doors to retail. And I understand that retail saw a dip in sales and activity yesterday because people were choosing to stay away from central business districts. We want to find out today what impact this has had on spaza shops. Spaza shops in the townships in the main, but also perhaps at the interchanges like Bellville and Cape Town Station and so forth. Joining me on the line is the spokesperson for the association SATSA, Sibusiso Ngobo. Sibusiso, a very good afternoon and welcome to the show.
11: Good afternoon. Good afternoon, Africa, and I'd like to say good afternoon to the listeners at home and work.
8: Spaza shop owners and traders, how were they affected by the protesting yesterday and the general staying away from business transactions that many South Africans chose?
11: many of our members and plaza shops across the country had closed down their businesses, some of them in solidarity with what was happening, and some of them just taking it as a precautionary measure because of the instability that was preempted to happen yesterday. But for the majority, they were closed down yesterday, so there was no economic activity with them. And those who had opened reported that they, of course, had seen significant rise in sales because of the minimized competition due to the matches.
8: And what we're seeing reported from traders at some of the interchanges here in Cape Town, the South African traders who obviously opened yesterday, seeing that rise, significant rise in their daily revenue, are now threatening that they will not allow the foreign nationals to return to trade alongside them.
11: Well, of course, you see such a gap. When competition is allowed and it's normal competition, it becomes fair. So now it has come across as unfair competition, because we once wrote to the National Competition Commission to say, let them look into this and investigate and see which areas and which industries should be regulated and ring-fenced for South Africans, because it cannot be free really for everyone in the country. Some, even if you go to our neighboring countries, for example, Zimbabwe, the informal economy, spaza shops, is strictly reserved for Zimbabweans. Even if you go to Botswana, it's strictly reserved for Botswana. It's in their policy, it's in their government's constitution. So in our country, we have such a problem that there has not been adequate preparation for the influx of people, and then it would then translate to competition that would rather seem unfair, but then the people have now seen that they can actually have a better standard of living. So now it causes them, it puts them in a position to feel that now they have to share the economy with people from outside the country, so which they are not very much willing to do.
8: So then you'll find customers, for example, who will proclaim that when going to buy from a spaza shop owned and operated by an African national, for example, or even a Chinese national or Pakistani national, they will then buy that same product or service at a cheaper price than if they were to go to a South African national. So competition is good in the sense that the, I don't know, collective buying power that then results in a higher discount that is then passed on to the client is something that many of those who live in the townships want to continue to realize and to appreciate.
11: No, yeah, that is a very valid point. However, we have to remember that in South Africa, we are dealing with a serious crisis of illicit trade. There is a report that was done by Transcend Capital in 2021, which showed that there were over 179,000 spaza shops in the country, that at which less than 10% belonged to South Africans. So if you look at that, that means it was access to shelf space. If competition was so good, that means the companies that are producing legitimate goods in the country would supposed to be thriving and employing South African. But on the contrary, companies are retrenching because they are saying their goods are not reaching the customers. And then you go to all these spaza shops, you find the goods are there. You find we've done, as an association, without assistance from any third party, we've gone and done raids on illegal factories manufacturing products that are mainstream home brands that are not supposed. You'd find them being manufactured in basements. You'd find them all over Joburg. You'd find there is a serious crisis of illicit goods, and because of the South Africans buy original brands. They would go and buy original brands at an original price that is taxed, that employs a South African at the factory. You understand? So automatically, you will not be able to compete with someone who has access to goods that have been produced in factories that are questionable. And yet, you would find that I do not just I didn't want to name brands, but there is a common headache medicine that is being sold. When you go there, they'll tell, do you want fake or original? You find that the original is 135, the fake is 95 rand, same branding, everything. Understand? So how do, there is no way to compete against people who are purely centric against for profit, and yet they kill industries that produce that produce according to standards and regulations that are imposed by the SABS and SANS accreditation.
8: Well, then it highlights the issue once again of inspections, right? That this government, unfortunately, is woefully very bad at. I know there are plans to increase the number of those employed in order to carry out those inspections. I would argue no medication should be sold at a spaza shop that is not legitimate and obviously approved in accordance with whatever the standards may be. But what I'm hearing from you then, Sibusiso, is there's a question around who should be allowed to own and operate spaza shops, and more importantly, a bigger issue than around illicit goods that are allowed to go to our shelves of those spaza shops.
11: Shelf space, yes. There's also another aspect. You know, since the president had issued a decree that all spaza shops were supposed to be registered, we were not expecting to see new spaza shops being opened in the townships, because we knew that now there is regulation, there is housing, then zoning, and the certificate of acceptability, fire license that needs to be in place. But to our surprise, we see that some people just think, especially the people that are not from South Africa, just think that it's okay just to still continue build structures, open tuck shops, and this business as usual. So we don't understand that now. Does the law only apply to South Africans only, or are we also supposed to just go haywire and just do as we see? Because we cannot have people that have questionable documentation doing as they please in our townships and benefiting from the economy and the infrastructure that is financed by the hardworking taxpayers of the country.
8: Let me ask this as my parting question, Sibusiso. What are you as the association doing to engage with government on all these issues?
11: Okay, we are engaging with different municipalities and at provincial level and local government and national in order to, number one, try and find a means of relaxing the regulations that have made people not to even be able to qualify for the 500 million fund, number one. And we are engaging with government as well to say, let us look into the countries, in the local industries, what can be reserved for locals, so that we do not find ourselves in a situation where people are now taking up arms, wanting to take an industry for themselves. You understand? So we are at discussions with the minister, with the Department of Small Business, and trying to find solutions that will be working, that will work for the people on the ground, so that we can have a stable country.
8: All right, Sibusiso, thank you very much for your time this afternoon. Sibusiso Ngobo is a spokesperson for the South African Spaza and Tuck Shop Association. Let me ask you, should spaza shops be solely owned and operated by South African nationals? Should spaza shops all over South Africa be solely owned and operated by South African nationals? Give me a call on 021-446-0567. It does bring the time now to 29 minutes to 4 o'clock. Wesley Peterson, you've got the latest from EWN. Good afternoon.
0: Thanks, Africa. Good afternoon. An apparent vigilante killing in Eerste Rivier has been linked to the kidnapping and alleged rape of a 3-year-old girl. It appears the man may have been beaten to death in Forest Village yesterday. Police have not provided more clarity, but EWN reporter Lauren Isaacs has some details.
12: Police have confirmed the 42-year-old deceased was found with multiple head wounds. It's believed he was attacked after he was implicated in the kidnapping and alleged rape of a 3-year-old girl. The child had been reported missing by her father at the Kleinvlei police station. She was later found in Forest Drive, where residents had heard her screaming, and was taken to a medical facility. The police's Frederick van Wyk says acts of mob justice are criminal and pose a direct threat to the safety and stability of communities.
13: No individual or group has the authority to take the law into their own hands, regardless of the circumstances. Such actions undermine the justice system and fuel further violence.
12: Van Wyk's urging anyone who may have witnessed the incident or has information that could assist with the investigation to contact police. Lauren Isaacs, Eyewitness News.
0: Lawyers for corruption-implicated crime intelligence boss Feroz Khan have withdrawn an application for parts of his Madlanga Commission testimony to be heard in camera. Khan was scheduled to begin his testimony today, but his lawyers say he remains unconscious and in a critical condition in hospital after he was shot on Sunday night. They've told commissioners they need a supplementary affidavit from Khan, but can only get one once he's conscious. Commissioner Sesi Baloyi has today interrogated the application.
14: For you to say, well, I need to file another affidavit, and until then you can't hear this application, this in-camera application. It just doesn't work that way. Effectively, what you are seeking is you seek to hold the hand of the commission in abeyance until eventually you are able to consult and get instructions from General Khan, whenever that will be, because that's effectively what your submissions is.
0: Meanwhile, the EFF has slammed the MK party for claiming Julius Malema was instrumental in preventing crime intelligence boss Feroz Khan from appearing before Parliament's ad hoc committee probing police corruption. MKP MP Vusi Shongwe yesterday told the Madlanga Commission that during the committee's hearings, Malema was the most vocal in his opposition to Khan appearing as a witness. However, the EFF says this is not true, and it's requested the committee investigating police corruption to write to the Madlanga Commission to clarify and reject the claim. Babalu Ndenze takes a look.
15: The ad hoc committee resumed its deliberations on its final report before it's adopted and submitted to the Speaker. But committee alternate member Vusi Shongwe's appearance before the Madlanga Commission yesterday dominated initial discussions. EFF MP Leanne Matthijs submitted that Shongwe was wrong to single out Julius Malema in the decision to not call crime intelligence boss Feroz Khan as a witness.
14: To the commission, or is given testimony under oath, that a decision to not bring a particular witness here, in particular Major General Khan, to the committee was based on Honorable Malema. The EFF in particular, one member.
15: Matthijs says the committee has 11 members that have a vote and this must be corrected.
14: And it might have to be that we even have to write to the commission and clarify.
15: Members of the committee say Khan was not invited because the initial evidence before the committee had vindicated him. Babalu Ndenze, Eyewitness News, Parliament.
0: And the Sri Lankan government has ended a state of emergency declared after a cyclone killed 643 people 8 months ago. The natural disaster brought heavy rains and strong winds, causing infrastructure damage estimated at $4.1 billion. Speaking at the post-cabinet media briefing, Minister Nalinda Jayathisa says the government decided to allow the emergency regulations to lapse as the situations improved. The cyclone is considered the worst natural disaster to hit the island in 2 decades. Cape Town weather tomorrow, a 30% chance of rain with a gentle north-northwesterly breeze, a low of 9 and a high of 14. The top story this hour, an apparent vigilante killing in Eerste River has been linked to the kidnapping and alleged rape of a 3-year-old girl.
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9: Happening now on the N1 outbound just before Platterkloof, there is an accident that officials are still busy with. One lane is still obstructed, causing delays from the foreshore all the way through to Bellville this afternoon. And if you're leaving the CBD on Nelson Mandela Boulevard outbound, traffic is backed up at Ruderbloom Road. The M3 south eases down at Clipper Road. And if you are on the M5 southbound, it's normal peak traffic between Pinelands and Rondebosch. And those traffic lights are faulty in Milnerton at Coburg and Tanzanite. I'm Justine Rinkquist and I have more EWN traffic in 20 minutes.
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8: President Cyril Ramaphosa reshuffling his cabinet today, replacing Sisi Tolashe as Minister for Social Development with her deputy, in the Women's League. That's Dina Pule. Except Dina Pule was fired by Jacob Zuma in October of 2011 because of a scandal centered on her boyfriend Posane Mqobisa and the 2012 ICT Indaba conference, which was run by a department, and her boyfriend effectively pocketing what was the amount? 6 million rand in contracts as a result of that relationship, which was concealed to certainly her department, and an investigation implicating two deputy directors general, Themba Mphiri and Sam Vilakazi, with the committee recommending all four be criminally charged for misleading parliament after under oath, rather. This person, this character, is returning to the cabinet. Your thoughts on this? Tim, you calling in from Cape Town. Good afternoon.
18: Hi there, how's it been?
8: I'm good, I'm good.
18: Yeah, no, you know, my thoughts on this are, it's a clear case that democracy doesn't work. It's supposed to be for the people. It says democracy is a system of government where supreme power is vested in the people. But all these people are voting for is a party. This party chooses, not the people, the party chooses the leader. That leader chooses who he wants to run the country, whether it be people that he finds easy to manipulate or deal with or whatever the case is. But that doesn't work. That's not for the people. Who are we voting for here? Democracy does not work. And now we've got Dina Pule coming back after 15 years, whatever it is. How is that possible? How has that person got a job? Angie Mashatile has been the minister of, I think she's the minister of defense.
8: She's defense at the moment. She was education for a very long time.
18: Education.
8: Before that.
18: Show me your qualifications in any of these things.
8: She's a teacher, actually. Helen Ziller used to not praise her, but at least show empathy with her, because she understood what were some of the challenges in basic education. And we know that trade unions, for example, had a lot of influence in the running and operation of basic education in South Africa. But as far as defense is concerned, she holds no qualification whatsoever.
18: No qualifications. Yes, she gets the job. So how does that work? It doesn't make sense. You know?
8: Yeah.
18: It's basically cronies out for cronies and you know, buddy system, and that's what it is. So good luck.
8: Tim, do you think if we had a constituency-based electoral system that would be different, where instead of us, as you say, voting for a political party in the national and provincial governments, and then that political party to determine what the listing of candidates is who then serve in parliament? Because part of the criticism has been those parliamentarians then are serving a political party as opposed to serving the people of South Africa. Do you think if we were able to directly determine who our political representative is through a constituency-based system that we might have a different result?
18: Oh, if we saw qualifications, if we saw, you know, the right person for the job, maybe, you know, I don't know. But there's got to be a better system than this. One guy choosing and reshuffling cabinet members whenever he feels like it. But yeah, maybe. I mean, maybe that could work.
8: Maybe. Tim, thank you very much for your call. Here's a voice note reflecting on the announcement made by the president yesterday, reshuffling his cabinet and those new cabinet ministers being sworn in a little bit earlier today.
19: Afternoon, African team. Mike here on Dina Pule, and just echoing what your previous caller said, but just going a bit further. CR has completely lost the plot. I think he's lost control and insight into what he has at his disposal. I think also that the factionalism within the ANC is going to be the death knell of our country. And by that, I refer to the sway and power that certain individuals or organizations hold. And I think a common thread all the way through our democracy, or the period of our democracy, has been Jacob Zuma on one hand, and the ANC Women's League on the other hand. The Youth League to a point, but they were eventually diluted. But ANC Women's League, no. They've got the men who are in charge quite literally by the short and curlies. That's my thoughts.
8: Thank you very much for sharing those thoughts. Keep those coming to 072-567-1567.
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16: on Cape Talk.
8: The question that we've been pondering in the build-up to the 30th of June, this is a local government election year. How much of a factor will issues of immigration play in determining what political representation we elect into the various city councils? Joining me on the line is elections analyst Wayne Sussman. Wayne, lovely to chat to you. Before we talk about immigration issues and local government, were you equally as surprised by Dina Pule being announced as the new Minister of Social Development, replacing Sisisi Dolashe, who, we should note, politically, Dina is her deputy in the ANC Women's League. And I imagine the president had to satisfy the Women's League that are an important voice in the African National Congress with making this appointment, right?
20: Thank you, Africa. And that's a very astute observation. Great to be speaking to you. Just like Jordan Hill Lewis, as the leader of the DA, made his preferences to the president, I believe that within the ANC, there must be the same type of agreement with which part of the ANC or which province, but here in the case of the Women's League, what ministry the Women's League gets. It's clear that the Ministry of Social Development is something the ANC agreed would go to the Women's League, and therefore with Tolashe being removed, it makes sense that even though, of course, there's a lot of corruption and a lot of controversy around the name of Dina Pule, she is, as you said, the second most senior person in the ANC Parliament from the Women's League. So if you understand it from that President Ramaphosa is going to respect the agreement with the DA and other political parties, he also has to respect the agreement he has with the different ANC factions.
8: In that process, though, giving the opposition parties, including members of the government of National Unity, a lot of fodder in the upcoming elections to say, look at him, he's appointing people who even Jacob Zuma had to fire in 2011.
20: Correct. And of course, this is the difficult terrain. The president, one would assume that he was sober, because I think he's always sober when he made that decision. And he has to live with those consequences. He's the president of this cabinet. And he has just recycled someone who, of course, holds a lot of sway and prominence in the ANC Women's League, but I think even for many in the ANC, shouldn't have been made a minister of such an important portfolio yesterday. Just one other point about Dina Pule. If we remember correctly, the KwaZulu-Natal was where the ANC lost a lot of power in 2024, but they lost a lot of ground in Mpumalanga as well. It was their second worst province, and maybe he also thinks that she can help recover some support. She comes from the Hazyview area in Bombela, where the ANC lost significant ground amongst the Swati speakers and Zulu speakers in 2024. So maybe there's something which he sees, which listeners in Cape Town and myself in Gauteng will not necessarily see, but I think it is a controversial decision and a decision which could cost the ANC at the polls. But again, we need to understand why it was made, and it's because of the Women's League's part of the ANC.
8: Yeah. Onto the polls in November, we saw a massive, massive outing in Gauteng, a massive outing in KwaZulu-Natal, not so much in the Western Cape, in the call to march and protest against the illegal immigration we have in this country. It is technically a national issue, meaning that it is the Department of Home Affairs and Border Management Authority who have purview over it. How much of a factor will it be in the upcoming local government elections, do you think?
20: Great question, Africa. And just to take one step back, if you had to look at the UK opinion polls now and the Australian opinion polls, the two most popular parties are parties known for their anti-illegal immigration, their anti-migrant viewpoint. It's One Nation and Australian Reform in the United Kingdom. So across the world, we're seeing parties which take a strong line against migrants, against illegal immigrants, who have a xenophobic line. We see them doing well at the polls. However, to date, up until 2024, this has not worked. However, never say never in South African politics and in politics. So when I look at this issue, this is an issue in 2024 which the Patriotic Alliance and Action SA, I would say, ran the most strongly upon. With Gayton McKenzie joining the government of National Unity, I think he and his party took us, have no longer control that lane, I would argue that they were the party most associated with that issue in 2024. I think Herman Mashaba inherited the baton, but Umkhonto weSizwe in the last few weeks seem like the party to me which are going to campaign the most heaviest on this issue and might stand to benefit the most. So this might be the first election where for some parts of the electorate across South Africa, this is a significant issue, but to date it has not been.
8: Meaning that if the MKP is electioneering on this as a major issue, once again, particularly in KwaZulu-Natal, where the ANC did lose massively as far as electoral share is concerned, and to some extent in Gauteng, that people might consider then giving their vote to a candidate for the MKP because they believe that party will be addressing the issue of illegal immigration. And for context, Wayne, the earlier conversation I had earlier was with Busiso Ngobo, who represents informal traders and spaza shops. And the South African spaza shop owners who were operating yesterday are happy that they were making more money than what is usual. And now there are some questions, at least in Cape Town, whether the foreign nationals should be allowed to go back to trading as spaza shop owners and informal traders.
20: Well, that's going to be a major challenge for the South African government, for the police, to make sure that laws are abided to, that laws are adhered to. I mean, we can't victimize people, even if we believe that South Africa needs stronger borders and needs to protect its borders much more stringently. We can't just go around attacking people and unnecessarily closing down people's trading stores. That's illegal. So this might develop a major issue. And of course, we can see from yesterday. And I just want to focus, yes, KwaZulu-Natal is big, but also Ekurhuleni, which is traditionally the metropolitan area in Gauteng where the ANC has done the strongest. And again, where they lost significant ground in 2024. So in a place like Ekurhuleni, if Umkhonto weSizwe is going to be associated with that issue in the East Rand, then that's going to be very, very difficult for the ANC. So let's see. I mean, again, if one looks at voting, it's often in South Africa historically about identity, about history, but maybe in this election, and again, a local election is about rates, it's about service delivery, it's about lights, it's about refuse removal, but maybe in this election, an issue like migration, like the treatment of foreign nationals, might be a significant issue, and it'll be interesting to see whether Umkhonto weSizwe will benefit the most.
8: And I imagine, Wayne, it's too early, right, from whatever polling data you have access to determine how much of a factor in terms of percentage. Are we going to see it shift a significant amount or not so much? It's too early to tell.
20: Yeah. So just to bore the listeners, with local government elections, there's usually less budget for polling. I'm involved in a poll which will be coming out just before the election, and we're focusing very strongly on people's attitudes to foreign nationals, people's attitudes to immigration, but we don't have that data yet, and I would love to have that conversation with you when that data comes out.
8: You are most welcome.
20: Because we're going to leave that for as late as possible, sure.
8: No, absolutely. Please, it's an open invitation, Wayne, when you're ready to share that data. Thank you very much indeed for your time and your insights this afternoon. Elections analyst Wayne Sussman reflecting on how much of a factor the issue of anti-illegal migration will have on local government elections.
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9: In the Steenberg area at Prince George Drive and Military Road, there's been an accident, so do approach with caution. And on the N1 outbound before Plattekloof, officials are still busy with that serious accident. One lane is obstructed. And here on the N2 outbound, it's normal peak traffic between Mowbray, Main and Bunga Avenue this afternoon. Do allow for extra travel time on the M5 South as traffic is backed up between Pinelands and Rondebosch. And those traffic lights are faulty in the Balville area at the N1 and Durban Road. I'm Justine Rinquist and I'll have more EWN traffic in 15 minutes.
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8: At 9 minutes now, it is 2:04 o'clock. On the visuals on television in front of us, the swearing-in of the new cabinet members is about to get underway. An address was made by the president, I imagine, wishing them well. And David Mania is the first of the new cabinet members to go in. He moves from the provincial government, where he was education MEC, and he will now be Minister of Environment, Forestry. I'm trying to remember the third portfolio in his portfolio. He's taking the swearing, and then he will obviously be sworn in as taking the oath, rather, before being sworn in as cabinet minister. One of those people who will be sworn back in today as a cabinet minister for social development is Dina Pule, and some people questioning this. Aiden, you've called in from Malmesbury. You've got some thoughts. Good afternoon.
1: Hi, good afternoon. Good afternoon, Africa. How are you?
8: I'm very well, thank you very much. Perplexed by the president's decision, but I'm fine. How are you?
1: I'm good. I have a slightly different point with regards to the appointment that the president made. And what I usually hear on the radio, especially on Cape Talk, is that whenever the president decides to, you know, choose people within the ANC to be ministers, then there's always this, you know, it is almost, it seems like when it comes to black ministers, they are being, you know, there's different rules that counts to them. Are they qualified? Questions are being asked. But nobody's questioning even the GNU partners. Are those people qualified? I mean, Mr. Mania was the Minister of Education. What qualifies him to be a minister now within the GNU? Remember that it's the same minister who cut 2,470 to post in the Western Cape. The Western Cape is fifth when it comes to matric results, but he's been made a minister, and nobody's questioning that absolutely. Yes, maybe I'm not 100% happy with the fact that the president is bringing back Ms. Pule, but the fact of the matter, what happened was 15 years ago. Any person within 15 years can change their habits. They can change, you know, people learn from their mistakes. So my point is that allow these ministers and deputy ministers being elected or being chosen by the president, give them the space and opportunity to prove us wrong. So that is just my opinion, because I'm so sick and tired where our black people always have to prove themselves to show that they are qualified. But whenever it comes to the white counterparts, they are never being questioned. I mean, Mr. Sienesen has been kicked out of the DA because, according to them, he didn't do their job. But that is not the question. So, and I mean, he was elected as chosen by the president as a minister. His credentials was never questioned. So, Africa, sorry for sounding a little bit...
8: Not at all.
1: I'm just sick and tired of us as black people being second-guessed with regards to being appointed in certain positions.
8: It's a fair point you're making, Aiden, because David Mania will now be looking after environment, forestries, and fisheries. And as you quite rightly ask, what qualifies him, if you like, to look after that portfolio? All I can say is that he's been a sterling MEC. Yes, the Western Cape is number 5 when it comes to matric exams, but what he's contributed towards the provision of education in the province is exceptional. It was his ministerialship that introduced the rapid build, where they say, look, we've got an influx of people coming from other provinces. Department of Public Works is not building schools at a fast enough rate. Therefore, let's build schools from the Education Department's budget in order to meet those demands. And yes, he did consider freezing and dispensing with more than 2,400 posts, but that was because of budget cuts that were coming from national government. And it was a choice of teaching posts or nutrition and feeding schemes, for example, that many were reliant on. He has been sworn in as Minister of Environment, Forestries and Fisheries, and now Minister Dina Pule, and we can say Minister because she's also been sworn in now as Minister of Social Development. Happy to take more of your calls on 021-446-0567.
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1: We now have Deputy Minister John Steenhuisen taking the oath and swearing in as the new Deputy Minister for Trade and Industry. Of course, one of the requests that had been made by the federal leader of the DA, Jordan Hill, was to remove him from agriculture and move him to trade and industry. More of that in the news. It's 4 o'clock.
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3: The GNU cabinet reshuffle is official. And we get statistics around anti-illegal immigration protests. Good afternoon, I'm Wesley Peterson. New appointments to the GNU executive are being sworn in at the Union Buildings in Pretoria. President Cyril Ramaphosa last night announced the reshuffle of DA ministers, a request submitted by DA leader Jordan Hill-Lewis 2 weeks ago. The president also invited the ANC's Dina Pule back into cabinet after she was fired as minister 13 years ago, as Lindsay Dentlinger reports.
4: The DA holds 6 ministerial and 6 deputy minister positions, with changes being made to 2 cabinet posts and 4 deputy ministers. Former leader John Steenhuisen is the biggest loser, with a demotion from agriculture minister to deputy minister of trade, industry and competition. He's being replaced by former environment minister Willie Okump, while former MP and Western Cape MEC David Mania replaces Okump. Jordan Hill-Lewis says his new appointees were chosen to demonstrate the DA's difference in government.
5: They will show that the DA governs better for all South Africans and will work to get the economy growing to get more people into work.
4: The new appointments come at a time when the party is in the spotlight over the lobbying of its ministers by a communications firm headed by founding party leader Tony Leon. Meanwhile, the party has rejected the return of Dina Pule as social development minister, saying it appears the president has chosen the interests of the ANC Women's League over millions of South Africans who rely on social grants. Lindsay Dentlinger, Eyewitness News.
3: Police have confirmed more than 900 arrests following the nationwide anti-immigration marches yesterday. Acting National Police Commissioner Puleng Dampane has today shared some details and says the Western Cape, the Eastern Cape and the Free State, as well as KwaZulu-Natal, each recorded more than 100 arrests.
6: The majority of those arrested were illegal foreigners and looting as a result of law enforcement operations conducted alongside the protesters. Some were arrested for public violence, some for harboring illegal immigrants in terms of Immigration Act, some for business robbery at spaza shops, and so on and so forth.
3: She adds the arrests demonstrate the police's preparedness and effectiveness.
6: These arrests demonstrate that our law enforcement agencies were not merely present. They were proactive, disciplined, effective, and firm. Those who sought to exploit yesterday's demonstration for criminal gain were identified, pursued, and brought before the law.
3: The Cape Chamber of Commerce says the protests had little impact in Cape Town. The city's confirmed isolated incidents of public violence, theft, and malicious damage to property, with at least 13 arrests. Quinton Mtiala has more.
7: Chamber of Commerce's safety head, Hubert Bolser, says fear of looters and chaos that many businesses anticipated in the build-up to the June 30th protest did not materialize.
8: However, there was still a noticeable impact. Many small businesses took

0: A cautious approach, with some choosing to close for the day or reduce trading hours because of the uncertainty. This uncertainty alone had a significant economic impact, particularly on small businesses that rely on daily trade.
1: So says yesterday's protest highlighted the importance of collaboration between law enforcement, private security, business and communities. Quinton Mtyala, Eyewitness News, Cape Town.
2: The case against alleged crime kingpin Vusmuzi Katmatlala has been postponed to the 13th of July to allow further deliberations on the sentence proposed by the Pretoria Specialized Commercial Crimes Court. The court did not endorse the sentence agreed to between Matlala and the National Prosecuting Authority, instead proposing an effective 12-year prison term, 4 years longer than the 8-year sentence agreed to by the parties. Magistrate Ignatius Dupria says the sentence must be seen to be just. He's found that Matlala was the one to initiate the collusion that occurred in the process of acquiring the tender. If the NPA and Matlala's legal team failed to accept the court's proposed sentence by the 13th of July, the plea agreement could collapse and the matter could proceed to trial. NPA spokesperson Kaiser Ganyaho says such an outcome would deal a major blow to the NPA's efforts to use Matlala as a state witness against the police officers already charged in relation to the tender and to bring fresh charges against others.
3: It was dependent on this ruling that what is happening today. Therefore, until this matter is finalized, therefore, nothing can be done, because that affidavit is as part of the condition that is related to this plea agreement. Therefore, if that agreement is not finalized, we cannot use that evidence.
2: And at The Hague, the executive body of the International Criminal Court has voiced concern over the recent withdrawal of countries. Mali, Burkina Faso and Niger recently withdrew from the ICC following an announcement last year. They described it as an instrument of neo-colonialist repression in the hands of imperialism. The ICC says this is concerning as countries leaving the body risk undermining the collective pursuit of justice. A total of 125 countries are currently members of the ICC, but several major powers, including China, India, Israel, Russia, and the United States, have not joined. Gold's at $4,092.50 an ounce, the rand 16.37 to the dollar, 21.73 to the pound, 18.67 to the euro. Brent crude $72.15 a barrel.
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5: In the world of sport, the Springboks intent on executing the game plan against England. Thomas Tuchel believes we'll see the best version of England during the knockout stages of the FIFA World Cup, and Orlando Pirates confirm Relebohile Mofokeng's impending departure to Belgium.
2: Cape Town weather tomorrow, a 30% chance of rain with a gentle north-northwesterly breeze, a low of 9 and a high of 14. The top story this hour, new appointments to the GNU executive are being sworn in at the Union Buildings in Pretoria.
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9: 7 minutes it is now past 4 o'clock. Another big news day as the ministers and the deputy ministers have just been sworn in. Leading story there on EWN. We will be speaking to political analyst Big Mongezulu a little bit later this half hour. But happy to take your calls, your thoughts on 021-446-0567. Your WhatsApp messages and voice notes to 072-567-1567. Arto has been officially gazetted, which means municipalities, the 69 who were excused on the 1st of December, now have to implement it. We'll speak to Monde Mkalipi. He's a spokesperson for the Road Traffic Infringement Agency. And then later this hour, we'll be reflecting on the tennis. Serena Williams making a big song and dance about returning to Wimbledon, only for her to exit in the first round. We'll speak to tennis analyst Bruce Davidson about that later in the hour.
7: 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In for John Matham.
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9: Before we go to our first interview, a quick call from Ingrid in the West Beach. You want to talk about John Steenhuisen, who's just been sworn in as the Deputy Minister of Trade, Industry and Competition. Good afternoon, Ingrid.
10: Good afternoon. Yes, I would like to say that my understanding of the problem with the foot and mouth disease and John's taking all the blame for is that people weren't allowed, the farmers aren't allowed to import their own vaccines and the SA, whatever it is, the agricultural body that is able to make the vaccines wasn't functioning properly. So, you know, I don't think they can really blame him because, you know, his hands were tied rather, as far as I can see.
9: There seem to be some tensions between John Steenhuisen as Agriculture Minister and the sector, and that sector is an important electorate for the Democratic Alliance. They risk losing those voters to the Freedom Front Plus, which obviously would be a concern, particularly building up to the local government election. So politics certainly played a factor in that, Ingrid, which is why the DA then made the recommendations it did to the President as far as cabinet changes were concerned.
10: Yes, I suppose you're right, but on the other hand, it just does seem a bit unfair, you know? And also, I mean, he couldn't help trying to give an answer to Donald Trump when he was at the White House. You know, I mean, you know, there isn't really a genocide in this country. You know, it is deplorable that farmers, white farmers, are being murdered. Excuse me. But, you know, I don't think, you know, people come down so hard on him saying that he's in with the ANC. Anyway, that's just my view.
9: Ingrid, thank you very much for sharing it. He has to do what the party instructs him to do. And he's now the Deputy Minister of Trade, Industry and Competition.
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9: The Administrative Adjudication of Road Traffic Offences, better known as ARTO, the Act is being implemented in another 60 municipalities as of today. This after an urgent court application by the South African Local Government Association to stop the further rollout was dismissed by the High Court in Pretoria. Joining us on the line is the official spokesperson for the Road Traffic Infringement Agency, Monde Mkalipi. Monde, a very good afternoon and welcome to the show.
11: Good afternoon, Africa, and good afternoon to the listeners of Cape Talk. Thank you so much for the time, my chief.
9: Part of the concern raised by the Local Government Association in the court papers is that some of the remaining 60 municipalities, 62 rather, who now have to implement the second phase of ARTO, just do not have the resources, financial or otherwise, to enable them to do so. How are you going to be helping those municipalities roll out phase two?
11: Well, thank you once again, Africa. Well, the preparations for the rollout, Africa, have been taking place for some time, and we have what is called the ARTO National Steering Committee. This is where all matters have been thrashed out. We have looked at a number of areas, for example, the training of traffic officers. That process has been done. Traffic officers and relevant officers for the rollout, that has also been carried out. The other aspect that the RTI has also assisted with is the procurement of the relevant equipment, your computer equipment, as well as ensuring that there's connectivity to the natives by the municipalities. Also, the process of getting back office staff to do the capturing, the RTI has assisted with that. Matters that are coming up now from our colleagues, yes, those matters are being considered. That's why there is a war room now that is situated in the Department of Transport to really lift all the matters that require urgent attention, matters that are going to have financial implications. We are in constant contact with our colleagues at SALGA to make sure that all these particular matters are resolved. because the rollout of RDOPEPS, it cannot be delayed any longer now. I think, as you are all aware, that it has been delayed for some time, and at some point it was supposed to be rolled out on the 1st of December 2025. It couldn't take place. Now it's the 1st of July 2026, and municipalities we have just mentioned now, the 60 plus 2, that is Johannesburg and Tshwane, those municipalities have been working around the clock to make sure that we are rolling out. Yes, there are challenges. There are challenges with regard to ensuring that all the work is done in terms of what we have just identified now, funding here and there. Hence, there is this ongoing engagement with the Department of Transport, as well as the Road Traffic Management Corporation, who are also responsible for the training of officials. So we are aware of all these challenges, and we can safely say that those who are starting today, most of the work has been covered. Hence, we have all agreed that today, the 1st of July, these 16 municipalities plus two, that is Tshwane and Joburg, they are ready to roll out ARDO. If there are challenges, they will revert to us, and then we'll have those matters resolved.
9: There also appears to be challenges around the legislative framework, right? The 2008 regulations apparently do not adequately give effect to the current law. The amendments in 2019 are not aligned with the amended legislation, and the introduction of the ARDO Amendment Act did not address sufficiently the shortcomings that were in the 2008 regulatory framework. How do you respond to that, Monde?
11: Well, Africa, yes, as you know, there will really be challenges. That misalignment, well, where it would have been able to pick it up, and those areas that perhaps referred to the funding model, for example, that some of our stakeholders are raising, we are tracing out those matters. We are fully aware that, well, there could be differences here and there. And I think, you know, we are all aware that the legislation itself, that is the principal legislation on ARDO, it was widely consulted. It was passed by Parliament with all stakeholders participating in it. Regulations, yes, they have been published. Colleagues have also contributed to their finalization. The process is an evolving one. We cannot just say, well, we have arrived at a final point. It is an evolving process. Regulations, as you are all aware, that they were published, I think, a day before yesterday or yesterday, and colleagues are still feel free to raise their concerns around them. We are going to continue to refine the process, and I think the matters that are raised by our stakeholders, including SALGA, it's matters that really cannot be thrown outside. We need to sit down and engage on them. That is why we have the current platform that we are all sitting at, including SALGA. Even the issues that relate to the financial model on the rollout of ARDO, there is a separate committee that has just been created by the department and the Minister of Transport to make sure that those matters are looked at afresh, and if there are differences, let's get those resolved, because each and every stakeholder has got an indispensable role to play in the rollout of ARDO. Yes, we are aware that there are challenges, those misalignments between the legislation, if there are any, and the regulations. We are going to have those matters stressed out.
9: Monde, it's probably an impossible question to answer, but I'll ask it anyway. We will know where the mishaps or the hurdles are as obviously the municipalities are rolling out the phase two of ARDO. So you won't know the complete picture quite as yet, given the fact that it's only 16 hours into the implementation of the law. However, it sounds like there will be some, let's say, rough road, if you like, some runway that is going to be rather troubling in the next while. By when are you hoping that all of this will be smoothed out, and that in the municipalities where ARDO is implemented, that there will be uniformity and consistency in application of the law?
11: Yes, we are going to reach that point, Africa. You are correct. There is going to be like rough roads. There are going to be hurdles. And as the team that is implementing ARDO, we should really make sure that we put some of our energies aside to make sure that we address those matters. One, you'll recall that we had a test or pilots that we implemented in Tshwane, in Joburg. We were able to lift some of the challenges, and those were addressed in the amended legislation that is coming into effect now. And now we're moving on to phase two of the rollout of ARDO. And after that, we're going to move on to phase three. Phase two talks to the introduction of the system into the 60 plus two municipalities. And then phase three, we're moving to the additional 151 municipalities. And then when you move on to the last phase, which is like your points demerit system, your rehabilitation program, we should have been able perhaps to cover all the challenges and cleared all of them. ARDO is a completely new piece of legislation that is coming in into the country. There are going to be huge challenges. And I think when we move on to phase three, introduction of ARDO in the 151 municipalities, would have seen the challenges that would have popped up now at the time that we are rolling out ARDO as part of phase two, that is in the 62 municipalities. So by the time we move on to the points demerit system, because how we intend to introduce the points demerit system is that it needs to come in uniformly throughout the country. It should be national instead of necessarily coming in into phases. So by that time, we should have been able to clear up all the system, all our system, because this is very much automated. It's situated in the natives. We should be able to press one button when the 1st of December comes, which is the time in which we hope that the points demerit system will come in. Press one button and the entire country comes in green when it comes to the points demerit system. So we are coming in into phases now, and we're hoping that sooner rather than later, we should have a national picture, and then all the challenges would have been resolved by that particular point.
9: For sure. Monde, I should note that the municipalities in the Western Cape, including the city of Cape Town, are part of phase three, so that is yet to come. We will, in an hour, be speaking to Nkosana Matiso, who is part of the coordinating team for ARDO in the Western Cape, to talk about how we are preparing ourselves for it.
11: Thank you, Africa.
9: Here's a quick question for you from Barry in Strand. Hello, Barry. What's your question for Monde?
12: Africa, are we now sitting with another NHI where legislation has been passed and we've got current court challenges? Monde is talking about phasing in. We know about the challenges. Are we, and at the end of the day, we're sitting with OTA, who is going to perhaps challenge this whole thing. This is, I think Monde is talking out of a normal script. He knows about the challenges. He knows there's the hiccups. He knows about, no, this is another NHI thing that's been implemented now. And I don't think there was enough public participation by implementing this ARDO.
9: All right. Barry, thank you very much. Monde, we'll focus perhaps on the last part of Barry's question and comment there, where Salga has also indicated that there was not enough engagement with the municipalities that we're going to be implementing in phase two. Are you satisfied with the levels of engagement you've engaged in?
11: We are satisfied, Africa. We are satisfied. Of course, there will be perhaps unforeseen circumstances that keep on coming up. We are going to address those. The process of consultation on the legislation itself, it was mainly led by the Parliament. All stakeholders were part of it. RTIA were also part of it. The same applies with the development of the regulations. The regulations were developed with stakeholders, published for consultation, for inputs. That has been done. If perhaps there are new matters that are emerging, those are also welcome. Nothing perhaps will really be thrown out and saying, well, the train has passed. All the matters are going to be addressed, because this is a completely new piece of legislation that is coming into the country, and its main intention, Africa, is around addressing the issue of road carnage, so that as South Africans, we're able to change our behavior, we reduce the number of people who die on our roads. I think if we keep our eye on the ball, we are going to succeed in the rollout of ARDO.
9: All right, Monde, thank you very much. Monde Mkalipi, official spokesperson for the Road Traffic Infringement Agency. As indicated, the Western Cape is only part of phase three, including the city of Cape Town, and we'll be speaking to the Western Cape ARDO coordinator and chairperson of the coordinating committee here in the Western Cape, Nkosana Matiso, in an hour from now.
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4: Thanks, Africa. Happening now on the N1 outbound just before Platterkloof. Officials are still busy with that accident. One lane is obstructed. And in the Steenberg area, Prince George Drive and Military Road, there's also been a crash, so do approach with caution. If you are leaving the city on Nelson Mandela Boulevard outbound, it's normal peak traffic from Ruderbloom Road, the N2 outbound. That is also slowing down from Mowbray Main all the way through to Bunga Avenue. And the M3 south traffic slowing down at Clipper Road this afternoon. Traffic lights also fault Community in Milnerton at Kuberg Road and Tanzanite Street, as well as in Crossroads at Klipfontein and Borchards Quarry. I'm Justine Rinkus, and I'll have more EWN traffic in 15 minutes.
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6: Weather.
9: Some weather forecast predicting that there might be some rainfall in the late hours of tonight, early hours of tomorrow morning. But tomorrow there's a 30% probability of up to 3 millimeters of rainfall. It will be a cloudy day, obviously, with some rain, with northwesterlies, which will be moderate. Temperatures 9 and 14 tomorrow. Friday, we'll see some cloud about as well. There's still some probability of rainfall, 3 millimeters in the early hours of Friday morning. Your temperatures will be 10 and 14 with a north-northwesterly that will be moderate. Partly cloudy conditions Saturday and Sunday. Temperatures on Saturday 10 and 17 and on Sunday 11 and 17.
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9: The swearing-in of the new cabinet ministers and deputy ministers concluded in Pretoria at the Union Buildings about 24 minutes ago, and one of those sworn in was Dina Pule as the new cabinet minister for social development. Professor Peggy Mgomezulu is our political analyst joining me on the line now. And Peggy, there's quite a bit of confusion from listeners as to why Dina Pule is returning. Could it be because she is the deputy president of the ANC Women's League, and therefore this portfolio clearly belongs to the Women's League with the dismissal of Sisisi Dolashe as a cabinet minister? Good afternoon. Sorry, Peggy, my fault. I clicked on the wrong thing. You were responding to why the president would have made this appointment.
13: Yeah, no, thank you very much, my brother, for having me, and good afternoon to your listeners. First of all, the president is authorized by the Constitution, Section 84E, and then Section 91 to appoint ministers, and then Section 93 to appoint deputy ministers. So on that one, he has all the rights to do so. However, there are certain issues that the president needs to consider. One is rationality in his decisions. I'm not particularly convinced that the appointment of Dina Pule, for example, has any rationality, given the fact that she was once a minister of communications and she left ungracefully. So then the question will be, were there no female ministers in the ANC or female members of parliament in the ANC who would have taken this position, those who are in good standing, which will then necessitate that the president will bring in Dina Pule, more especially into this portfolio, where not so long ago, Sisisi Dolashe was removed from this position because she embarrassed the organization and she embarrassed the cabinet and the president himself, who had appointed her. And now we are bringing in someone with another questionable character. So on that one, I have some questions. Then with regards to the rest of them, I don't necessarily think that these DA ministers were in fact appointed by the president. Yes, of course, he's the one who announced them, but they were appointed by Hel Lewis. Hel Lewis took the decision. In that case, then one may argue that the president outsourced his powers to Hel Lewis, who is not even a member of parliament. He's just a DA leader. But he's the one who told the president, I'm removing these individuals and I'm replacing them with this one. So, and then the president had to action that. Going forward, I think the president will have to think this thing through, because there are other 8 members of the multi-party coalition. It means that if another party were to come with a list, then the president has no choice but to follow that list, because he has already set a precedent.
9: The challenge, I suppose, is that because, and some would argue, however many years into this government of national unity, there isn't a fully agreed upon document, if you like, that will help them govern. As a result, there is this negotiation that needs to take place with the appointment of the various cabinet ministers who belong to, obviously, political parties outside of the ANC. But Lest we forget, Dina Pule was fired by Jacob Zuma when she was Minister of Communications in October of 2011. The reason for that was because her then-boyfriend, Phosane Mgcobisa, who had managed to pocket about 6 million rand in contracts and transactions around a conference, the department was covering up her overseas trips and accommodation. She had lied about her association with Mr. Mgcobisa and concealed this not only to a department, but lied about it under oath to Parliament. That was the reason why the then President Jacob Zuma had to fire her. I mean, we haven't forgotten any of this, Biggie.
13: Not at all, not at all. Which is why I'm also having a question as to why the President deemed it necessary to reappoint Dina Pule, albeit in a different ministry. The fact is, she is a minister, even though it's not in the same ministry, because then she was the Minister of Communications, and now she is taking over from Sisi Sitolashi in this Ministry of Social Development. But the point is, she's a minister, and she's appointed by a sitting president, knowing exactly what happened then. Because even the apology that she made, by the way, she was forced to apologize. It's not something she did voluntarily. So one of the questions for me then is, has she undergone any political rehabilitation for her to be fit and proper to hold this office? Those are some of the questions, and that speaks to the rationality that I referred to on the side of the president. When you appoint someone to be minister, what exactly do you consider? And then I may also assume that maybe the president will have consulted members of the top seven, and then may have consulted the NEC. I'm not sure. But the bottom line is, whoever he consulted might have misled him, or maybe the president used his own discretion at deriving his powers from the constitution and then just took a unilateral decision. However the decision was taken, it was wrong.
9: Is this fodder for political parties who will be contesting the local government elections and, I suppose, showing up yet another example of a questionable character being rewarded with a cabinet ministerial position?
13: Indeed, anything that happens now will have a bearing on the upcoming local government elections on the 4th of November. Politicians are very good. Even if you invite them to a funeral, they will be campaigning. And then they will be looking at some of the weaknesses of their political opponents. So that is bound to happen. This is one of many cases that the politicians are going to be using and saying, you are the president. You had the option to appoint someone who's clean, but then you opted for someone who already has a questionable character. So then they would go further and then basically extend this to the ANC as an organization and not necessarily the President Ramaphosa as the president of the ANC. So in other words, whatever you do right now, being an office bearer, will definitely have a bearing on the elections, be it positive or negative, but it will definitely have a bearing. This is one of them.
9: Well, she's a minister, like it or not. Biggie, thank you very much for your time and your insights this afternoon. Professor Biggie Ngomezulu, a political analyst, reflecting on the inclusion of one Dina Pule as the new Cabinet Minister of Social Development. Happy to take more of your calls on 021-446-0567 on this, as well as your WhatsApp messages and voice notes to 072-567-1567. It does bring the time now to 29 minutes to 5 o'clock. Wesley Peterson, you've got the latest from EWN. Good afternoon.
2: Thanks, Africa. Good afternoon. There are fears of more taxi violence after a man was killed in Khayelitsha. Three others were wounded in an apparent taxi-related shooting along Walter Sisulu Road in Makaza last night. The police's Wesley Twig.
14: Police members responded to a complaint of a shooting, and upon arrival on the scene, they found the victims who sustained gunshot wounds to their bodies. The 40-year-old victim was declared deceased on the scene by medical personnel, while the other victims were transported to a medical facility. The motive for the attack is believed to be taxi-related. The suspects fled the scene and are yet to be arrested.
2: DA Chief Whip Glynis Breitenbach says the Parliamentary Ad Hoc Committee probing police corruption has no powers to find people guilty. She adds the months of hearings have provided the committee with just information and not evidence that can be used to pursue those implicated in police interference and corruption. Breitenbach and members of the committee have been making submissions and recommendations on the committee's draft report. Babalu Ndenze takes a look.
15: Members of the ad hoc committee are not all in agreement about what actions should be taken against implicated people. They made several submissions on what should be included in the report and what the recommendations should be. But committee member Klinus Breitenbach is of the view that the committee's powers don't extend to act against anyone.
16: We cannot find people guilty. We cannot find people innocent. We can find that people have misled us when the objective glaring facts suggest that.
15: She says the committee's own report suggests that they are not dealing with evidence in the legal sense.
16: Because what we heard here was not evidence. It was information. It was not tested. It wasn't cross-examined.
15: Other committee members also submitted that there's no evidence that suggests that Minister on Special Leave, Senzo Mkhunu, is corrupt and he should be treated fairly. Babalo Ndenza, Eyewitness News, Parliament.
2: The Madlanga Commission chairperson has admonished lawyers for implicated crime intelligence boss Feroz Khan over comments he made during a media interview. Khan's testimony, which was scheduled for today, has been deferred after he was involved in a shooting on Sunday night. Today, Khan's lawyers brought an application for his testimony to be heard behind closed doors, but that's now been withdrawn. Khumotso Modise takes a look.
17: When addressing the remarks made by Advocate Zubair Khan, Justice Mbuyiseli Madlanga started pointing out that the evidence suggests that General Feroz Khan served the commission with an affidavit at 11:04 on Sunday night and was shot minutes after that before 11:20. He then referred Advocate Khan to comments that he made in a television interview in which the advocate implies that the commission may have leaked the affidavit just before Khan was shot. While the advocate has denied this, Madlanga has spoken sternly about these utterances.
18: If you are ever to make media briefings again, be careful of what you say and don't say anything that may tend to impugn the integrity of this commission. You should be very careful about that.
19: I note what you say.
17: Madlanga has also admonished Khan about claims that he made in the same interview that representatives from the commission came to the hospital to see Khan, something Madlanga says the commission would never do. Khumotso Modise, Eyewitness News.
2: And South Africa's stepping up efforts to secure one of Africa's top telecommunications positions. The Communications and Digital Technologies Department has today engaged African diplomats in Pretoria seeking support for its candidate, Cynthia Lesufi, to become the next Secretary General of the African Telecommunications Union. The department says the election set for later this month in Nigeria will determine who helps shape the continent's digital future, from connectivity and innovation to artificial intelligence and digital inclusion. Deputy Minister Mondle Gungubele.
20: Our country stands ready to shoulder this responsibility with humility, integrity and steadfast commitment to serving every member of our continent. 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
2: Cape Town weather tomorrow, a 30% chance of rain with a gentle north-northwesterly breeze, a low of 9 and a high of 14. The top story this hour, there are fears of more taxi violence after a man was killed in Khayelitsha.
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4: Thanks, Africa. Happening now, officials are still busy with that accident on the N1 outbound before Platteklip. Their right lane is obstructed there. And in the Steenberg area, Prince George Drive and Military Road, there's also been a report of a crash. And if you're travelling on Nelson Mandela Boulevard outbound, traffic is backed up at Rudabloom Road. The N2 outbound, that's slowing down from Mowbray all the way through to Bunga Avenue. And the M5 south, it's still normal peak traffic between Pinelands and Rondebosch. And just a reminder that the N1 outbound is heavily backed up between the foreshore and Balville this afternoon. I'm Justine Ringquist, and I'll have more EWN traffic in 20 minutes.
6: 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I ran out of petrol and had to push my car to the petrol station.
19: 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The OUTsurance Pointsman have been easing traffic congestion so we all get to where we need to be quickly and safely for the past 20 years. With OUTsurance, you really always get something out. 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
9: At 23 minutes now, it is 2:04. Wimbledon is underway. It's day three today. And Jannik Sinner, the number one seed, is in the center court playing against Borges. The first two sets were a struggle for Sinner. Both of them went to tiebreakers, and they've been trading breaks with the opponent in this third set. It's now back on serve. Sinner has got a break up, actually. He's 2-1 in the lead in that final set, and he is now on serve. Bruce Davidson is tennis analyst joining us on the line now. And Bruce, not to talk about Jannik Sinner, who is seemingly struggling in this match, certainly the one before, it had to be, five sets in the end where he advanced. I'm more focused on Serena Williams, who made a whole big hoo-ha about returning to Wimbledon. She had an attempt at doubles partnership at Queens, and unfortunately her playing partner got injured, so therefore she couldn't advance. She was a wild card for the singles draw, played in her opening match yesterday, and bombed out. What happened? Good afternoon. Sorry, Bruce, my mistake again. I keep on bringing people onto the wrong line. There you are. Now you're live on air.
22: Right. Thanks, Africa. Good to be with you and hello to the Cape Talk listeners. Yeah, big, long-anticipated return of Serena Williams did come to an end last night. But I think people expected a little bit too much from Serena. We must remember that Serena last played in a major back in 2022 at the US Open. Although she's got 23 incredible Grand Slams under her belt, she certainly wasn't a favourite going into that match against a player that was ranked 53 in the world. Although she had lost her last 11 matches, she's a very competent grass court player from Australia, and she really, really is someone that can play, as I said, on the grass. She can get down low. She's got a good serve. She's got a good return. So yeah, I think we just put too much pressure on Serena, but great that she came back, and she felt she was confident to come back after playing a few doubles in Germany on the grass and in England before Wimbledon.
9: Is it great though? Because I prefer remembering Serena as the champion and not a person who exits Wimbledon in the first round.
22: No, I agree with you. I mean, you know, people do feel maybe she should have made that exit, you know, when she was at the top of her game. But at the end of the day, she loves playing. She believes she can compete. And let's see, she might do some damage in the doubles with her sister Venus, because they're due to play this week. And if she's ready to play, she'll play. That's the type of player Serena is. She believes that she could compete. And everybody was very, very nervous when the draw was taking place. Her name came up 91st, but I can tell you something, everybody was nervous because they didn't want to play Serena in the first round. It was absolutely tense, apparently, according to my insiders. That draw was very tense, waiting for Serena Williams to come out there.
9: The BBC reporting literally in the last few minutes, Bruce, that apparently she injured her knee, Serena, meaning that the partnership with Venus Williams does hang in the balance. As you say, they're meant to play later in the week. So hopefully there'll be some recovery from that knee injury sufficient for them to play. Because as much as I'm critical about her returning to the singles draw, I'm actually enjoying having her playing doubles, because in that context, I really see her having a lot of fun.
22: Absolutely, and especially playing with her sister, two legends of the game. I mean, the vintage Williams sisters, as people are saying in the press overseas, but really can play good ball. And Venus, we know, played longer than Serena and competes very well. I think it's great for sport and great for tennis in particular that both of them are playing still. And Wimbledon is just blessed to have them there, because it just increases gate money, it increases television audiences, and it does wonders for Wimbledon as a whole, which is the most prestigious tournament. And they've both said that time and time again in their careers, the best titles that they've ever won were at Wimbledon.
9: Because her match, I think, was the final one scheduled for Centre Court yesterday, and she had a larger spectatorship for her match than some of the currently highly seeded players who were playing earlier in the day.
22: Absolutely, and that's what everybody loves about Serena. She draws a big crowd, and there's a lot of respect from her, not only from tennis players, but from sporting lovers. And the man in the street will know Serena Williams when you ask them, but if you ask them who Aryna Sabalenka is, they'll probably think you're speaking another language.
9: That's true, even for somebody like me who loves tennis very much, as you know. More broadly, though, let's talk about this tournament. It's proving dramatic in the early days. I made reference to the number one seeded gentleman's player, Sinner, who is struggling. He is two breaks up now, thankfully, on the third set. But the first two sets, he was taken to tiebreakers, which should not be the case. And he struggled in his first round winner. We have Ben Charlton out of the draw already, exiting in the first round. Zverev had to be taken to four sets. Djokovic had to be taken to four sets. What is it about this tournament that, for me, is exciting?
22: Well, we just don't want a carnage like happened in France at the French Open. That was just absolutely madness. How many seats were bombed out in the first week? We have already had 14 seats, by the way, lose out of the men and women. And we're only day three. Sinner, and as you alluded in the intro to this question, and most of the top seeds have all been stretched. So it says that, first of all, the transition from clay to grass isn't easy. It's only a three-week transition, and it's not easy. Not everybody can play on the grass. As much as everybody loves Wimbledon, it's a specialist surface to play on. It's fast, it's furious. You've got to get down low, and not many players actually can handle it. When Casper Ruud lost his match, surprisingly, yesterday, he said afterwards, "Good riddance. I'm glad that I'm out of here. It's not a worry spending time on a surface that you don't enjoy." So, you know, there are some players that really just don't like the surface, and they battle with it. But I'm finding that things are changing a lot. The ball is moving a little bit slower than it was anticipated to move. I have been told that Slazenger were told to put less pressure in the ball to help that. It's very interesting what's going on, because I think that both the men's and the women's singles are wide open. I don't think we can predict a definite winner at all in both the men and the women's singles.
9: Which does make the sport exciting, but as you say, we cannot see the carnage that we saw a month ago at the French Open. Bruce, thank you very much. Do you enjoy the tennis? Bruce Davidson is our tennis analyst. Coco Gauff at the number one court, 5-3 up on the first set, and she's serving for that first set, 40-15 on her game.
21: The EWN World Cup Desk. The latest scores, the biggest stories, and the moments everyone's talking about.
9: It's a 4:45 now. Kieran Thompson here with the FIFA World Cup Desk. And all attention has to be on that England-DRC match coming up in a short while. Good afternoon.
5: A very good afternoon, Africa. I will get into that in a second. But we kick things off with a South African interest, as Bafana Bafana World Cup star Rele Bohile Mofokeng's exit from Orlando Pirates has been confirmed by the club. Now, the Buccaneers confirmed their agreement with Belgian Pro League side Union Saint-Gilloise for Mofokeng's services, rather, subject to a medical and a few minor details that still need to be ironed out. Now, the Betway Premiership Kings revealed that the agreement was in place before the World Cup kicked off, but the clubs agreed to keep it quiet until after South Africa's campaign in order for Rele to remain focused. Staying with South Africans at the World Cup, Zanzi's Abongile Tom will be the fourth official for the round of 32 clash between Portugal and Croatia in Toronto. Zakele Siwela will serve as the reserve assistant referee in that fixture as well. So nice to see some South Africans still playing their part at the World Cup. But looking at some results now, Mexico ended their 8-match winless run in World Cup knockout games by beating Ecuador 2-0 this morning. That was Mexico's first win at this stage of a World Cup since 1986. So the curse is finally over for the Mexicans. Elsewhere, Kylian Mbappe became the all-time leading scorer in World Cup knockouts with 10 strikes and counting. This was after he netted a brace in a 3-0 success over Sweden. Now, the French skipper also moved level with Lionel Messi on 6 goals in the race for the Golden Boot. Le Bleu's Michael Olise also registered his 5th assist of the tournament in last night's win, meaning he's now racked up the most assists by a player at the World Cup since 1994. Meanwhile, Erling Haaland moved within a goal of Messi and Mbappe in the goal-scoring charts as the striking Viking scored the winning goal in Norway's 2-1 win over Cote d'Ivoire. Here's what Norway captain Martin Odegaard had to say about his teammate.
0: We're going to give it a good try and yeah, we'll see. Hopefully we can keep dreaming and keep believing and keep performing like we do, but let's prepare well and enjoy the moment. It's been some really, really good performances in this World Cup, especially from the strikers, you know, scoring goals being important and Erling, of course, scoring goals every single time he plays almost. So yeah, it's amazing to have him in the team and we're lucky to have him. And yeah, it's just about giving him as many opportunities as possible.
5: Norway will battle Brazil in the last 16, so that means we'll see the international installment of the rivalry between Gabriel Magalhaes and Erling Haaland, so get the popcorn ready. Now, tonight's action sees England taking on the DRC at 6 o'clock, Belgium battle Senegal in my personal pick of the fixtures at 10 p.m. this evening, before Bosnia and Herzegovina will look to silence the San Francisco Bay Arena Stadium when they take on the USA at 2 a.m. Come on. Positive. And finally, Lionel Messi features in the new teaser for Spider-Man Brand New Day in the crossover I Never Knew I Needed. So check that out online if you have the time. Kieran Thompson, Eyewitness News Sport.
9: Kieran, thank you very, very much. He'll be back, of course, in about 15 minutes with the headlines from the world of sport.
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9: Lovely message from Cheryl, who says, hello Africa, knowing how much you love your tennis, hope you can keep an eye on the Sinner Borges game. Gosh, I can't stay away from the TV. Cheers, Cheryl. Cheryl, I'm glad you are enjoying it. I do not have it, unfortunately, on the screen, or perhaps fortunately. I am following, of course, the live scoring on the Wimbledon.com website. If I had it on screen, I don't think I'd be able to actually muster up the show, is a reality. I do love tennis so much. Coco Gauff, by the way, winning that first set of Argentina's Sierra 6-3, and they've just started on the second set.
21: EWN, EWN Business.
9: 10 minutes now, it is 2:05, and here with the first business report of the afternoon. A good afternoon to you, Stephen Curtis.
1: Africa, good afternoon. Kieran's backing Bosnia. There's a story here that we're not aware of. I think we have a few questions for him.
9: We will have a few questions for him when he returns in 40 minutes.
1: You and I maybe should sit him down and have a chat.
9: Exactly.
1: Anyway, the JSE All Share down 0.09%. Bit of a rough day for markets, even though oil prices are lower than they were yesterday. The All Share at 110,215 points. Financials down nearly 1.5%. Industrials down nearly 0.5%. And then gold and platinum prices are up, and that's pushed resources up 2.25%. But the real driver for resources today is South 32. They're up 12.44% on the day, Africa. I mean, that's huge. And that's over confirmation overnight that they're selling the Hillside Smelter and other assets, that's the smelter in Richards Bay, to the Canadian firm Alcoa Corporation. It means Alcoa will own the Bayside property. It is currently just idling. The entire deal, including assets in Brazil, is worth more than $5.5 billion. That's 92 billion rand. I must just point out it does not include the Mozal smelter in Mozambique. It's not operating at the moment. There's no power agreement. And that's having a huge impact on the economy of Mozambique. The Bytes Group up nearly 4%. Optasia up 3.9%. Some of the gold and platinum miners doing much better as well. So Goldfields, Implats, Anglo Gold Harmony all up by around 3% on the day. Absa down nearly 4%. Now, they had that update yesterday. Investors didn't like it. They're down again today, just not doing sort of well enough, it would seem, for the likes of many of the investors. Sasol down 3% as well. And also we see British American Tobacco, the defense defense of stock down nearly 3.5%. Mr. Price is down 3.12%. And Richmond is down 2.5% on the day. In the US, a bit of concern about the latest between the US and Iran, despite the fact that oil prices are slightly lower. It seems that Tehran is not meeting with the US delegation that's in the Middle East at the moment. The Dow Jones is up 0.15. The Nasdaq is down 0.31. The S&P 500 is down 0.05. And then the gold price is $4,100.17 an ounce. Platinum, $1,600.80. Brent crude, $71.96. The rand to the dollar, 16.36 to the euro, 18.65 to the British pound, 21.74. Stephen Curtis, EWN Business.
9: Thank you, Stephen. He'll be back in about 40 minutes with the second and final business report of the afternoon.
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9: At 8 minutes to five, this EWN Traffic is brought to you by Outsurance in partnership with Cape Talk. Hello, Justine.
4: Thanks, Africa. Lots happening on our roads this afternoon. On the N1 outbound, that's between Sable Road and the N7, there's been an accident. That right lane is affected there. And in the Steenberg area at Prince George Drive and Military Road, officials are still busy with that accident. If you are travelling on the N2 outbound, you can expect traffic to be slow moving from Mowbray Main all the way through to Bunga Avenue. And M5 South, that's normal peak traffic from Pinelands all the way through to Rondebosch. And those traffic lights are faulty in Balville at the N1 and Durban Road, as well as in Milnerton at Kuberg Road and Tanzanite Street. I'm Justine Rinquist, and I'll have more EWN traffic in 10 minutes.
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9: One of the big talking points this afternoon has been the return of Dina Bule to the cabinet. She is now the Minister of Social Development, and it raised a question of whether or not our democracy works. Janine, you've called in from Komaki. You've got some thoughts. Good afternoon.
8: Hello, Africa. I was really thrilled to hear you suggesting that we should have constituencies in this country. I suggest, and I don't know how it could be brought about, that the whole country should be divided into constituencies where the population is roughly the same in each constituency. And then for an election, anybody who wants to represent the people in that constituency has to compete with the other people, which means that they will have to make themselves known to the people in their constituency. They would have to explain what their policies are, what they've already achieved for the people in that constituency, and what they intend to do for the people in that constituency. And then at the end of the day, after the election, you would add up all the people, you know, how many people each party were elected, and the party who's got the majority of successful candidates would become the government.
9: No, absolutely. We see aspects of that in local government elections, Janine, where a proportion of, in the case of City of Cape Town, the 400 council seats, for example, is proportional representation. The others are all direct ward councillors that we electing. But here's a question I have. In local government elections, the candidate, your ward councillor, who you're voting for, are you voting for applying the principles you've just explained, or do you vote for them because they're affiliated with the political party of your choosing? Unfortunately, that line not strong enough, Janine. But thank you very much for your call and your wish to see a constituency-based electoral system in South Africa. What system would you like to see? Give me a call, as Janine did, on 021-446-0567.
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3: A quick call from you, Eben, in Bloburg. You have some questions about appointments made by the president. Good afternoon.
4: Afternoon, Africa. I was just thinking, my understanding of politics is probably quite pedestrian compared to a lot of other people. But I just keep thinking that as a politician, it's a job with a specific input and a specific KPI, right? There's a specific job that needs to get done. And where I come from, you don't give the job to the best person for the job. And if I look at people like Fikile Mbalula, who's three different ministerial positions and mess them all up, Dina Pule, Bladen Zimande, are they really the best we have? Considering that South Africa pumps out so many good graduates, MBAs, people with a great deal of strategy behind them, good new thinking, I can't imagine that these people like a Bladen Zimande or Dina Pule has any new ideas. Are these really the best people we have compared to the graduates out there? Shouldn't we give a chance to the people who come from good schools and that kind of thing to actually do the job? Surely there's an outcome that needs to be fulfilled. And I just can't see these people. They've proven that they can't do the job. They've proven it. Isn't it time for new ideas and new people?
3: Yeah, but I imagine if we ask the listeners your earlier question, are these the best people? The answer will be overwhelmingly no. And your second question, is it not time for us to give other people a chance? The answer will be overwhelmingly yes. Thank you very much for your call. It's 5 o'clock.
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5: The country officially has a new cabinet with two new ministers and the extent of anti-illegal immigration action revealed by police. Good afternoon, I'm Wesley Peterson. The Western Cape needs a new education MEC, with David Mainier today being sworn in as one of two new ministers in the GNU cabinet. More than a decade since she was fired as a minister, the ANC's Dina Pule has also taken the oath at the union buildings. Her appointment has attracted much criticism because she was axed from the communications portfolio in 2013 following findings of unethical conduct. Lindsay Dentlinger has more.
6: David Mainier left Parliament in 2019 to take up a seat in the Western Cape Provincial Legislature. Now he returns as Minister of Forestry, Fisheries and the Environment, taking up the seat left vacant by Dion George after former DA leader John Steenhuisen asked President Ramaphosa to remove him from the post last year. Willie Oukamp, who has most recently held the post, shifts to the portfolio of agriculture, leaving Steenhuisen to retake the oath today, this time as a deputy minister. Despite his demotion, he still managed to crack a joke.
7: I haven't said so many I do since my wedding day.
6: Dina Pule is the only change made to the ANC executive members today, replacing Sisisi Tolashe, who was dismissed in May following a slew of maladministration allegations. DA MP Yusuf Karim took the oath for the first time today after being promoted to Deputy Minister of Higher Education, as did DA Gauteng stalwart Jack Bloom. After more than 30 years in the Gauteng legislature, Bloom will be making his first entry into Parliament as one of two deputy ministers of water and sanitation. Lindsay Dentlinger, Eyewitness News.
5: Police have today confirmed deployments responded to 120 marches related to illegal immigration across the country yesterday, with most of them peaceful. Acting National Police Commissioner Puleng Dampane has been unpacking stats at the media briefing alongside the Defence Forces General Rudzani Maponya. Dampane says while there were incidents of unrest, law enforcement agencies acted swiftly.
8: As of this morning, we confirm that a total of 120 marches took place nationwide. Of these marches, 108 of them were peaceful and only 12 required law enforcement interventions due to incidents of unrest.
5: The acting National Police Commissioner adds no incidents were reported in the Free State, Limpopo and the Northwest, while in some other provinces fewer than 5 incidents were recorded.
8: While the vast majority of demonstration remained peaceful, there were individuals who sought to exploit

0: yesterday's events to commit criminal acts. Unfortunately for them, they were promised that the law will take its course. They quickly discovered the law enforcement was on their heels and ready to act proportionally and decisively.
1: To the Bellville taxi rank, where a Malawian man says even though he's undocumented, he's not fazed by xenophobic threats. Some of his compatriots are desperate to escape South Africa, but Daniel Banda has told Quinton Tyala he's staying put.
2: Daniel Banda, who works as a labourer, stood on the pavement waiting for transport to his work site in Durbanville after South African hawkers had chased away their foreign business rivals. Asked about how June 30th had affected him, he said he had been harassed by ordinary South Africans and the police, but he will not go back to Malawi.
3: I come here to survive, but now, because of the police and so many things that they do in South Africa, I don't know what can I do now. Because I don't know what can I do. So I can't go anywhere. I'm here. I'm coming here to survive. I can't go anywhere because I didn't get any money to survive my country.
2: Approximately 10,000 Malawians waiting to be repatriated have been camped in Musina for the past 2 days while waiting for documentation to cross the Beitbridge border out of South Africa. Quinton Tyala, Eyewitness News, Bellville.
1: And the Pretoria Specialized Commercial Crimes Court has described alleged crime kingpin Vusmusi Katmatlala as the mastermind behind a fraudulent 228 million rand SAPS wellness tender at the center of his plea agreement. In handing down judgment, Magistrate Ignatius Dupria says the admitted facts show Matlala had set the plan in motion after the tender was advertised, arranging a franchise agreement, causing the company to be registered, and overseeing the submission of tender documents containing false information. The courts proposed the sentence 4 years longer than what's been agreed to by Matlala and the NPA, placing the plea at risk of collapsing. Dimakatso Leshoro has more.
4: Magistrate Ignatius Dupria says the contract valued at 228.6 million was not awarded on merit but through the conduct of accused 1 and 2 who corruptly influenced and colluded with members of the bid committee. In this matter, accused number 1 is Matlala while accused 2 is his company, Medicare Tswane District, to which he is a sole director. Dupria found Matlala personally orchestrated the payments in a clandestine manner to avoid detection. He described Matlala as a person possessed with a corrupt, deceptive, and devious mind capable of orchestrating a carefully planned criminal operation.
5: On the information placed before me, it was accused one who was the kingpin in the defrauding of the South African police services, assisted by persons holding office within the police service.
4: The case has been postponed to 13th July. Dimakatso Leshoro, Eyewitness News.
1: Gold at $4,091.41 an ounce, the rand 16.39 to the dollar, 21.75 to the pound, 18.66 to the euro. Brent crude $72.14 a barrel.
6: In your traffic on the N1 outbound between Sable Road and the N7, there's been an accident and traffic lights are faulty in Milnerton at Coburg and Tanzanite.
7: In the sporting world, Oxenchair expects a battle at scrum time against England. The DRC look to cause a World Cup upset against the Three Lions, and a live update from the grass courts at Wimbledon.
1: Cape Town weather tomorrow, a 30% chance of rain with a gentle north-northwesterly breeze, a low of 9 and a high of 14. The top story this hour, the Western Cape needs a new education MEC, with David Mainier today being sworn in as one of two new ministers in the GNU cabinet.
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11: 8 minutes now, it is past 5 o'clock. Coming up shortly, we'll be continuing our focus on ARTU. It was gazetted by the Minister of Transport, Barbara Cressy, quite late yesterday, which means it officially comes into law in 62 municipalities, 60 municipalities plus the two metros, including Johannesburg. The phase three of ARTU will involve 151 municipalities all the municipalities in the Western Cape, including the city of Cape Town, are going to be in phase three. But in a moment, we'll speak to Nkosana Matiso. He is the chairperson of the ARTO Coordinating Committee here in the Western Cape to find out what work we are doing to get ready for ARTO. Nkosana will join us in a moment. And then Jean Redpath is a senior researcher at the Dalaoma Institute at the University of the Western Cape. We'll reflect on developments in court today pertaining to Ket Matlala's plea bargain, where the magistrate said 8 years is not enough. I want to give you 12. I understand that legal representation was dismissed as a result of that. We'll speak to Jean Redpath at about 20 minutes past five. Throughout the hour, we welcome your calls on 021-446-0567, your WhatsApp messages and voice notes to 072-567-1567.
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11: The Controversial Administrative Adjudication of Road Traffic Offences Act is being implemented in 60 municipalities plus the two metros of Johannesburg and Tshwane, where it has been in pilot stage for more than a decade. The South African Local Government Association failing in their attempt to stop the rollout of Phase 2. Urgent matter, an application they put in front of the Pretoria High Court, being dismissed, and they will now need to follow the normal process of enrolling it on the court's order. Cape Town and the municipalities in the Western Cape will be part of phase three of the rollout of ARTO. But what work are we doing to get ready for it? That's a question we'll be asking Nkosana Matiso. Nkosana is the chairperson of the ARTO Coordinating Committee in the Western Cape. Nkosana, very good afternoon and welcome to the show.
12: Thank you very much. Good afternoon, and thank you very much for having me.
11: By all accounts, there'll be some rough road ahead for the 62 municipalities who, as of today, will need to implement ARTO because of challenges of resources and capacity and alignment of the legislative framework. What work are we doing in the Western Cape to get ready?
12: What we're currently doing, we have a ARTO Constituency Committee, right, that is in place as we have established it during the course of the year. So what we're doing is we're making sure that our traffic officers are trained, then our administration staff, they are also trained in terms of capturing and capturing the infringement notices. And we want to make sure that all municipalities or issuing authorities are ready when phase three is coming, because that is where we will be then implementing as the Western Cape. And we are working together with province and the local municipalities to ensure that Western Cape is ready when we have to implement. So the challenges that we are currently facing are financially impacted, and the training is done, as I've mentioned earlier. So there are just those phases that we need to clarity to in terms of where we are as the Western Cape province. So we need to clarify some certain issues that has not been answered by national. So as the constituency team, we are working on finalizing the challenges that we are currently facing as the Western Cape.
11: The legislative framework, as I indicated, was one of the issues raised by SALGA. It objected in part to the proposed formula for distributing revenue from traffic fines, arguing that municipalities would not recover the cost of implementing ARTO. And this is a big deal, isn't it?
12: It is a big deal. If I can make an example, and the reason why I'm saying it's a big deal, when an infringer receives an infringement notice from one of our traffic officers, so that infringer has a period of 32 days to pay that infringement, whereby he or she does qualify for a 50% discount. Then when they pay within 32 days, that infringement can be paid at any municipality or any issuing authority or collecting agency, which are the banks and so forth. So that fee goes straight to that certain municipality. If I pay it, for instance, in Laingsburg, I was written the infringement, I was issued with an infringement in Laingsburg. So that infringement, I can pay it at the Laingsburg municipality. So the municipality will have 100% of that. But however, if I then decide to pay the infringement after 32 days, and then it becomes, you no longer have discount, a 50% discount, my apologies, then you will receive then a courtesy letter from RTIA, whereby it indicates that you still owe or you must still pay the infringement, but it goes with a fee of the courtesy letter. So that fine or that infringement will no longer be a 100 rand, but you a 1,000 rand, but it will be a 1,100. And then in terms of payment, if I pay that at the Laingsburg municipalities, that 1,100, then 50% of that infringement goes to the Laingsburg municipality, and the other 50% goes to the RTIA. Those are the challenges that we are facing as the Western Cape province. So we're trying to find out how is it that when the traffic officer of Western Cape is working and the infringement that needs to be paid is actually divided into two, but from to the issuing authority and to RTIA. So those are one of the challenges that we are sitting with in terms of the payments of the infringement notices.
11: And I imagine you are paying close attention to the rolling out of phase yes. two to the 62 municipalities, including Johannesburg and Tshwane, because hopefully yes. the RTIA will glean what some of the challenges are, what measures need to be put in place to smooth them out.
12: Yes.
11: And then by the time it rolls out to the remaining 151 municipalities, including Cape Town,
12: yes.
11: We will then yes. have smoothed those out. What sort of time frames are we looking at, Nkosana, before we see phase three being rolled out?
12: At this point, we haven't received the time frame of when phase three will be rolling out. However, what we're doing now, we will be making sure that the Western Cape is ready. If we can have all the issues mitigated that we have from the Western Cape, and then we can then declare to RTIA and RTMC that the Western Cape is ready for the phase three implementation of ARTO. However, then all municipalities of the Western Cape, including Metro, City of Cape Town, then we will then implement on phase three. So there's a lot of work that needs to be done by the Western Cape to ensure that we are on par in terms of the legislation and the implementation of ARTO.
11: Let me ask this question from a listener before I let you go, Nkosana. Somebody saying, hi, Africa, perhaps your guests could tell us, as drivers, how this is going to work. Who is going to catch the people contravening the law? Taxis not okay with it. Bribes will be paid. How is this going to be different? I don't understand a word he's saying. It's far too complicated. I imagine you'll be getting a lot of this as we edge closer to the rolling yes. out of ARTO.
12: Okay. So what's going to happen is, when an infringer infringes, all right, we will issue that infringement an ARTO 1 notice immediately. So if, let's say, for instance, let me make an example of a moving violation. That infringer will be stopped immediately by our traffic officers, whether it's provincial or municipality. Then they will be issued with an infringement notice, that is ARTO 1 or ARTO 2, of which one is manual, that is ARTO 1. ARTO 2 is then the electronic version. All right. So they have then a period, like I mentioned earlier, of 32 days to pay their fine. Now, what's going to happen? Should that infringer then don't pay their fine, they will get a courtesy letter, right, within 32 days. If they don't pay, within 32 days, they will get a courtesy letter from RTIA. Then furthermore, if, let's say, sometimes we tend to forget and not pay the infringement, so you are given another 32 days whereby you will receive then an enforcement order. If you receive an enforcement order, then it means that when you don't pay, because it comes with administration fees. Remember, I made an example of the 1,000 rand.
13: Yeah.
12: So when you receive a courtesy letter and an enforcement order, so that fine increases, that infringement increases into 1,200 rand. So the driver then won't be able to renew his driving license, his vehicle license, his professional driving license, up until that person pays that 1,200 rand. And then when the person paid that 1,200 rand, and then the enforcement order will be lifted.
11: All right. And I will ask about the stopping of bribes for people to get out of having to pay for the infringement. But here, let's take a quick question from James in Summonstown. James, good afternoon. What's your question for Ngosan?
14: How is the fine going to be delivered? If you don't have a computer, you only have either a smartphone or an ordinary phone, is an SMS going to be sufficient as a notice of the fine?
11: That's a good one. Ngosana?
12: Yes, that's a good one. Thank you very much for the question. So when you, let's say, for instance, I'm making an example because I'm in Lanesburg, right? In Lanesburg, we have average speed over distance. So now what happens is that when you exceeded the speed limit, I'm just making an example of the speed limit. When you exceed the speed limit of 120 kilometers per hour by driving, let's say, at a speed of 135 kilometers per hour, when then the officer is unable to stop you, maybe busy with something else, and you continue. So what's going to happen is you will be issued with an ARTO 3 that will go via post. That is the first option. And then the second option will be electronically in terms of your email address. So if you have registered an email address at the issuing authorities, then they can send you an email just reminding you of the infringement or sending you the infringement that has happened at Lanesburg by exceeding the speed limit, or you disregarded a traffic signal. So the issuing authority has a period of 60 days to send that infringement notice from the day of the commission. All right. So that is the process in terms of electronical processes, and or the person will then receive it via post, the infringement notice.
11: But not via SMS, because at the moment we get notification via SMS that a fine is out in our names or that a summons has been issued.
12: Currently not via SMS. We will then confirm as we go along with the processes of ARTO. We will then confirm whether are we going to allow the SMS, the receiving of the infringement or notification on the SMS basis. And then when we confirmed that it is allowed in terms of the ARTO Act, and then it can proceed.
11: Sure. Ngosana, you'll appreciate that we'll probably have a few conversations of this nature build up to the rollout of Phase 3 of ARTO. Thank you very much for your time and explanation. And Ngosana Matiso is a Western Cape ARTO coordinator. He also chairs the ARTO Coordinating Committee in the Western Cape.
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6: Happening now, officials are still busy with that accident on the N1 outbound before Platterkloof. One lane is obstructed there. We've also received a report in of smash and grabbers on the M5 North Bridge at Kubik Interchange, so please be on the lookout if you are in that vicinity. There's slow-moving traffic on the N1 outbound between the Foreshore and Balville this afternoon. You can also expect traffic to be backed up on Nelson Mandela Boulevard outbound from Rudebloom Road. The M5 South is still normal peak traffic from Pinelands all the way through to Rondebosch, and traffic lights are faulty in crossroads at Klipfontein Road and Borchards Quarry. I'm Justine Rinquist, and I'll have more EWM traffic in 20 minutes.
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8: Weather.
11: We're expecting some rain tomorrow. There's a 30% probability of up to 3 millimeters of rainfall, according to the Weather Service. Others put it up as high as 8. Your temperatures tomorrow, 9 and 14. Cloudy conditions on Friday. There'll probably be some rain in the early hours of Friday morning. Temperatures, 10 and 14. Partly cloudy conditions both on Saturday and Sunday. Your temperatures on Saturday, 10 and 17. And it will be 11 and 17 on Sunday.
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11: Magistrate Ignatius Dupree today concluded that a sentence of 12 years imprisonment would be just and appropriate in the matter before the Specialized Commercial Crime Court in Pretoria pertaining to Cat Matlala. There had been a plea agreement between Matlala and the state, and he was supposed to spend 8 years behind bars. The judge saying nope. The magistrate saying nope, it would not be just, and recommended a 12-year prison term instead. Dr. Jean Redpath is the senior researcher at the Dalla Omar Institute at the University of the Western Cape. Jean, how frequently do we get scenarios where the magistrate or a judge would overturn a plea agreement and say, I don't like the terms here, this is more just? Good afternoon.
13: Yeah, good afternoon to you and your listeners. You know, plea and sentence agreements are usually only used in quite high-profile matters according to the NPA directives. And having now got the magistrate having made this determination, it is now up to the prosecution and the accused to decide whether they abide with the just sentence that the magistrate thinks is appropriate, or to withdraw from the agreement. So that option is still open for Matlala to withdraw from the agreement. You know, plea and sentence agreements is always subject to the court deciding whether or not the sentence is just. The first part of the court's decision-making process is actually to decide whether the person is in fact guilty or not, and that isn't just pleading to an offence for some other reason. So the first step is to decide whether the accused actually admits to all the elements of the offence and can be convicted. The second step is to decide whether the sentence falls within the parameters of what would be a just sentence. And if the magistrate finds or the presiding officer finds that it does not, can then suggest what they would say is a just sentence. And as I said previously, it is then up to the prosecution and the accused to decide whether they're going to abide with that or whether they're going to withdraw from the agreement.
11: And if they do withdraw, can the information that the prosecutor and therefore the state gleaned from Cat Matlala in this case be used going forward? Or will that have to be expunged and they will have to assume? And I mean, what happens in that case? Because I imagine information has already been shared that led to this plea agreement, right?
13: Yeah, so, I mean, the thing with the information that has been shared, statements, generally speaking, statements made during plea and sentence negotiations are actually considered privileged and confidential and are not normally admissible. So what they tend to do is provide avenues of investigation. So whether or not, so going forward, if he decides to withdraw, any statements that he made beforehand won't be used against him or cannot be used against him, and a trial before another presiding officer will have to be instituted. Matlala has the option of saying, I don't need another presiding officer, I want to go with this one, but generally a trial will then proceed. And another plea and sentence agreement cannot be negotiated on the same facts. So on the same facts, same factual situation, you only get one bite, one chance at negotiating a plea and sentence agreement.
11: I don't know whether you in the legal fraternity were in agreement with the magistrate in this case, because many of us who saw that the plea agreement had been entered into, that an 8-year imprisonment was going to be considered, because I imagine he won't serve the entire 8 years. At some point, he'll be eligible for parole. We saw that as quite a small amount of time to spend in prison, given the crime that he's been he's facing.
13: Well, certainly the magistrate is obliged by the law to take into account minimum sentencing requirements, which mandate, I think it is 15 years for at least one of the offences for which he is convicted. What is not clear is whether the court imposed any non-parole period. When you have multiple sentences either running concurrently or not concurrently, the court must clarify what the non-parole period would be. And I haven't heard any reports saying what the non-parole period would be. And it may not be more than 2/3. And generally, the non-parole period would be 50% of the term. Now, this doesn't mean that he would necessarily get parole after that time period. It just means he can only come up for consideration after that time period.
11: Fair enough. Jean, thank you very much. Dr. Jean Redpath is a senior researcher at the Dalla Omar Institute at the University of the Western Cape. EWN also reporting that the acting National Police Commissioner, Lieutenant General Puleng Dimbane, confirming the dismissal of Brigadier Rachel Macheng with effect from the 30th of June 2026, following the conclusion of an internal disciplinary process. She was dismissed after being found guilty of multiple counts of serious misconduct arising from her relationship with one Cat Matlala. It does bring the time now to 29 minutes to 6 o'clock. Wesley Peterson, you've got the latest from EWN. Good afternoon.
1: Thanks, Africa. Good afternoon. An apparent vigilante killing in Eerste Rivier has been linked to the kidnapping and alleged rape of a 3-year-old girl. It appears the man may have been beaten to death in Forest Village yesterday. Police have not provided more clarity, but EWN reporter Lauren Isaacs has some details.
4: Police have confirmed the 42-year-old deceased was found with multiple head wounds. It's believed he was attacked after he was implicated in the kidnapping and alleged rape of a 3-year-old girl. The child had been reported missing by her father at the Kleinvlei police station. She was later found in Forest Drive, where residents had heard her screaming, and was taken to a medical facility. The police's Frederick van Wyk says acts of mob justice are criminal and pose a direct threat to the safety and stability of communities.
15: No individual or group has the authority to take the law into their own hands, regardless of the circumstances. Such actions undermine the justice system and fuel further violence.
4: Van Wyk's urging anyone who may have witnessed the incident or has information that could assist with the investigation to contact police. Lauren Isaacs, Eyewitness News.
1: To Parliament, where the EFF has slammed the MK party for claiming its leader, Julius Malema, was instrumental in preventing crime intelligence boss Feroz Khan from appearing before Parliament's ad hoc committee probing police corruption. Babalo Ndenze has that story.
16: The ad hoc committee resumed its deliberations on its final report before it's adopted and submitted to the Speaker. But committee alternate member Vusi Shongwe's appearance before the Matlanga Commission yesterday dominated initial discussions. EFF MP Leanne Matthys submitted that Shongwe was wrong to single out Julius Malema in the decision to not call crime intelligence boss Feroz Khan as a witness.
17: To the commission, or is given testimony under oath, that a decision to not bring a particular witness here, in particular Major General Khan, to the committee was based on Honorable Malema. The EFF in particular, one member.
16: Matthys says the committee has 11 members that have a vote and this must be corrected.
17: And it might have to be that we even have to write to the commission and clarify.
16: Members of the committee say Khan was not invited because the initial evidence before the committee had vindicated him. Babalo Ndenze, Eyewitness News, Parliament.
1: Meanwhile, the Ngabinde inquiry has handed its final report to President Cyril Ramaphosa. He had established the probe to look into the fitness to hold office of Johannesburg prosecution's boss, Andrew Chauke, following a complaint from former NPA boss, Shamila Batoi. South Africa's bid to lead Africa's telecommunications agenda is gaining momentum. The country's nominee for Secretary General of the African Telecommunications Union, Cynthia Lesufi, has laid out her vision for a more connected, innovative and digitally inclusive continent. Her campaign comes at a time when digital infrastructure, connectivity and emerging technologies are becoming increasingly important geopolitical priorities for African nations. Analita Fandese reports.
18: Cynthia Lesufi says her leadership of the African Telecommunications Union would be anchored on collaboration, inclusivity and practical solutions to the continent's digital challenges, like its growing digital divide. Lesufi has committed to working closely with all member states and development partners to strengthen the union as a trusted platform for innovation, cooperation and sustainable development. A victory would see Lesufi become the first woman to lead the union and make South Africa the first SADC country to hold the position. The election for the role has been scheduled for July 2026 in Abuja, Nigeria. Anelita Fandese, Eyewitness News, Pretoria.
1: And the United Nations says an Ebola outbreak in the Democratic Republic of Congo could cost Africa $3.6 billion. The country's seen more than 1,000 cases and 399 confirmed deaths, while 189 people have recovered. AFP reports the UN Development Programme says it's sparking a far-reaching socio-economic crisis that could push 985,000 more people into poverty. The UN is also warning the DRC is projected to suffer 55,000 job losses. Cape Town weather tomorrow, a 30% chance of rain with a gentle north-northwesterly breeze, a low of 9 and a high of 14. The top story this hour, an apparent vigilante killing in Eerste River has been linked to the kidnapping and alleged rape of a 3-year-old girl.
9: In the last 24 hours, what's happened in your world?
1: Police have confirmed more than 900 arrests following the nationwide anti-immigration marches. Acting National Police Commissioner Puleng Dampane says the Western Cape, the Eastern Cape and the Free State, as well as KwaZulu-Natal, each recorded more than 100 arrests.
0: Some were arrested for public violence, some for harboring illegal immigrants in terms of Migration Act, some for business robbery at spaza shops, and so on and so forth.
9: 24 hours a day, Eyewitness News. In touch, in tune, and independent.
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11: 21 minutes now to 6 o'clock. Stephen Huertas, the sales of new vehicles figures are out, and the performance in June is the best we've seen in 19 years. And when you look at the list of vehicles that are being bought, I would have assumed that the electricity-driven cars are going to be the ones that are topping the list. Not the case. You still have Toyota with 12,400 units sold in June, Suzuki with 5,600, the Volkswagen Group with 5,600, and the electrical electricity brands are way, way down the list.
3: Yeah, Africa, good afternoon. I mean, for a long, long time, if you had said what's the most popular car in South Africa and what's the cheapest car in South Africa, you would find they're the same. And what that tells us is that even though that's changed slightly, I think you're probably looking at a Toyota, what's it called? Not a Getz, it's a something with a V in it. That price really matters in our market. I mean, it matters in all markets, and that's why there's a little bit of competition for cheaper cars, you know, the sort of best one. And so, yeah, you see that's really the big factor for the moment. I think people also, when it comes to price, are thinking, do I buy something I don't know very well, so a BYD electric car, or do I buy a cheap car I do know and just hope that petrol prices go down? And that, in effect, is what's happened. It would have been, from a financial point of view, perhaps a good bet, maybe not over the very long term, but for the moment. So I think that's probably the main reason for what you're seeing in those numbers.
11: We often see that vehicle sales are a very good indicator of where the economy is sitting right now. Given the steep best in 19 years as far as sales are concerned, does this mean that the consumer is seeing something in their pockets that perhaps analysts have not seen yet?
3: No. I wish it did. No, I think what it tells you is that many, many people who would previously have bought a second-hand car, now, because of the competition we're seeing from Indian and Chinese-manufactured cars, can buy a new car. And so what that's doing is that the sort of number of second-hand cars being sold has dropped a little bit. And in fact, there's second-hand car price deflation in South Africa as a result. So the prices of second-hand cars are going down. That's had a big impact on We Buy Cars. They think it's temporary. So, for example, because people are buying new cars. And so what people are doing is they're buying the new car, they're selling the old car, or they're not buying the second-hand car. That's putting pressure on those markets, and things are moving down the chain. The other thing it does, Africa, I must just tell you, is it pushes up the number of cars on the road, and that also means more traffic, which, I mean, you had a big traffic incident, I think it was yesterday or the day before.
11: Yeah, the tanker went on its side quite late on Monday night, but it affected traffic all day yesterday.
3: Yes, and then in Joburg, the number of cars coming in on the highways into the city is up by sort of 4-5% year on year. Normally, you'd expect that to go up by 1%, 1 or 2 percentage points. So that's the reason for it. Those are all of the consequences. The moral of the story really is that price matters with cars, I think, is what it really boils down to. I'm hoping I'm wrong, but I think that's really the story here.
11: Fair enough. What do you have in your business report?
3: The JSE All Share down 0.2%, 109,613 points. Financials down 1.86, industrials down 0.68. Resources up 0.84% on the day, driven partly by gold and platinum prices, which are up by about 2%, but mostly by South 32, which are up by 11.3%. And the reason for that is that South 32 has confirmed it's selling the Hillside Smelter in Richards Bay and other assets to the Canadian firm Alcoa Corporation. You'll know they're a big aluminium firm, big international aluminium firm, been going for a long time. Alcoa will take over the Bayside property, which is sort of idling. The entire deal, worth about 92 billion rand, does not include the Moselle Smelter in Mozambique, which I'm afraid is a tragedy playing out in front of us in slow motion, because that's not operating. That's 5% of Mozambique's GDP. A big deal for South 32, and I think also a big deal for Alcoa, I must just say. Bytes is up 3.82, Optasia up 3, and then some of your miners, your Implats, your Goldfields, etc., up about 2.3%. And then some of the consumer shares, Canel Plus up 2, Clicks and Telkom up nearly 2% on the day. Absa down 4.35%. Now, they were down significantly yesterday too. They had a weaker than expected update. Investors didn't like it and still don't like it this morning. And then I think Sasol and British American Tobacco both affected by lower oil prices, both down around 3.5%. AB InBev also down 3%. Mr. Price down 3.13%, and Standard Bank, Sun International, ShopRite all down by over 2.5% on the day. In the US, a little bit of concern around oil prices and sort of the lack of a peace deal in the Middle East. The Dow Jones is up 0.2%, the Nasdaq is down 0.31%, the S&P 500 is up 0.05% on the day. The gold price, $4,088.47, platinum, $1,601.20, Brent crude, $71.43, the rand to the dollar, 16.39, to the euro, 18.66, to the British pound, 21.75. So on the Money Show, I will speak to David McKay on the South 32 deal and why it's so critically important. We'll look as well at what's happening in cars, the sort of economic contribution made by cars in South Africa. I'm talking about cars made here. Another warning from the Ombud for Financial Services Providers, also known as the sort of FIRES Ombud, about online trading platforms, Africa. I mean, if you don't really know what you're doing, don't do it. Especially for contracts for difference, it seems almost everybody loses money on those. We'll talk a little bit more about the sort of personal cost for people who couldn't work yesterday, and also what you can wear to work when Bafana are playing, and what you can't wear, and when you can't do it. So all of that to come on The Money Show. Stephen Curtis, EWN Business.
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11: 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Hello, Justine.
6: Thanks, Africa. Officials are still busy with that serious accident on the N1 outbound before Platterkloof. The right lane is still closed. And if you are leaving the CBD on Nelson Mandela Boulevard, traffic is heavily backed up from Seoul Street. The M5 North, that's also backed up at Berkeley Road. And if you're on the M5 South going in the other direction, traffic is still slowing down between Pinelands and Rondebosch. Those traffic lights are faulty in Bulville at the N1 and Durban Road, as well as in Milnerton at Kuburg Road and Tanzanite Street. I'm Justine Rinkus, and there'll be more EWN traffic in 20 minutes.
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11: 15 minutes watching the World Cup highlights goes by so quickly, but 15 minutes stuck in traffic feels like torture. Fortunately, the OutTurns pointsmen are here to save the day. These heroes in green and purple have been easing traffic congestion for the past 20 years. The OutTurns pointsmen helping you get to where you need to be quickly and safely. Just another way you always get something out. 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
11: 14 minutes now, it is 2:06. Coco Gauff on number one court had an easy first set against the Argentinian Sierra. The Argentinian returning and owning the second set. And now it appears to be all on serve for so far in that deciding set. Good afternoon.
7: Good afternoon, Africa. We'll get into that in just a second, but we kick things off with the Springboks ahead of this weekend's Nations Championship opener against England. Oxenchair starts in the front row and reveals he's expecting a battle at scrum time.
22: We've gotten some tips from them. I think they're very, very consistent. They've actually started working together. They actually go lower their hits, so I think it's going to be a pretty challenge. I mean, with them, I think they've also gotten a lot of, like, younger players that like seem to be very excited about scrumming. So I think, yeah, they have a very good scrum, and yeah, looking forward to the challenge.
7: Staying with the world champions, here's what Jesse Creel had to say ahead of Saturday's encounter at Ellis Park.
23: With every test match you go into, you've got a certain game plan you go into the game with, and you want to execute that. So we definitely are aware of playing the game that we want to and doing things on our terms. So I don't think it will be any different this week. I think every test match you go into with a plan, and you want to execute it that as well as you can. So I think that'll definitely be a big focus for us.
7: Crossing over to the basketball courts now, LeBron James has confirmed that he'll be leaving the Los Angeles Lakers after 8 seasons. Sorry, George. And initial reports are linking him with a move to the Golden State Warriors. It will be sad to see him go. From one court to another, but we head to the grass courts at SW19 now for a look at some live action. First, men's world number one, Jannik Sinner, was made to sweat in his second round clash against Nuno Borges, with the Italian eventually getting the job done in 3 sets. Third seed Felix Auger-Aliassime will be in action shortly, and then later this evening Stefanos Tsitsipas and Novak Djokovic will meet in within the next hour. Actually, in the women's singles, top seed Arina Sabalenka made light work of the USA's McCartney Kessler in straight sets. 6-1, 7-6 is how it ended. Coco Gauff is in action as we speak. She took the first set 6-3 against Argentina's Solana Sierra before losing the second set by the very same scoreline. The latest over there is that Gauff leads by 3-2. Elsewhere in the women's draw, Karolina Mukova and Naomi Osaka also marched into round 3, with both of them claiming a 6-3, 6-2 wins in their respective matches. To the FIFA World Cup now, England and the Democratic Republic of Congo meet in the round of 32 in about 11 minutes. And Thomas Tuchel insists we'll see the best of his side in the knockout stages.
8: We will see the best version of us if we overcome the next rounds and go further in the tournament. Once we play on the level where teams want to actually beat us and not just like hold us down and refuse us to play, I think this is not the moment now to shine and to expect glamorous performances. This is the moment to go through, to get the job done, to step up, to show individual quality.
7: Looking at the rest of tonight's fixtures, Belgium battle Senegal at 10 o'clock before Bosnia and Herzegovina look to silence San Francisco when they take on the USA at 2 a.m. tomorrow morning. To club football now, Liverpool have officially completed the signing of French defender Jeremy Jacquet for a £60 million fee. Chelsea also bolstered their defence with the acquisition of Marco Palestra from Atalanta in a deal worth £43 million. And in case you missed it, Tottenham Hotspur agreed a record deal, a club record deal that is, to sign Portuguese midfielder Mateus Fernandes for £85 million from West Ham United. Now, Manchester United fans just wondering, the club was interested in the player but were unwilling to meet West Ham's valuation, which, if you ask me, is a smart piece of business by the Red Devils. Meanwhile, back home, Orlando Pirates and Belgian outfit Union Saint-Gilloise have reached an agreement for transfer of Rele Buhile Mofokeng. Kieran Thompson, Eyewitness News Sport.
11: Kieran, thank you very much. When you were reporting on Wimbledon, you made reference to SW9, which refers, of course, to the postcode in southwest London, encompassing the Wimbledon area. For bragging rights, not for you, Kieran, for the listeners, for bragging rights only, what are the two other areas outside of Wimbledon that are covered by the postcode SW19? It's a southwest London area code, which is highly sought after in London. Outside of Wimbledon, what are the other two areas that it encompasses? If you know, give me a call now on 021-446-0567. You can WhatsApp, but you won't get the bragging rights that way. You must call 021-446-0567. It's Wimbledon area, and which other areas are encompassed in the Southwest London postcode of SW19?
10: Aubrey Masango, weekday evenings from 8 p.m.
12: In many ways, the march was not just about immigrants. The march was also a march in terms of our government saying that we are fed up with you. Because we've become a bureaucratic state and not a caring government with a plan and a vision to lift our people out of their impoverished lives. And this is what this is showing each time. So you have a press conference at the end of the marches and you say, oh, well, we did well. But it's not done.
14: Donovan Williams, international relations analyst.
10: Aubrey Masango on Cape Talk.
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16: Call 021-446-0567.
11: As Zane suggesting, Kensington would be one of the other two areas that encompass the postal code or the postcode district, Southwest London, SW19, which encompasses Wimbledon. We're asking what the other two are. Kensington is not one of those two areas. Depending on where you are in Kensington, it's either W8 or W14, depending on the location. But definitely not Kensington. What are the... I thought it was going to be easy for some reason. I don't know why. Maybe because I love Wimbledon so much, I have the information inputted into my grey matter. What are the other areas, two of them, that are included in the postcode district in Southwest London of SW19 that include Wimbledon? If you know, give me a call on 021-446-0567. Zuki, you're not calling in about the postal codes in Southwest London, but you're calling in about politics. Good afternoon.
17: Afternoon, Africa. How are you doing?
11: I'm very well, thank you. How are you?
17: I'm okay, thanks. Yeah, I think I have long believed that party politics doesn't work for us and that we need to vote directly for our leadership. Because I think there's a lot of incapable people or improper people that are put up by the party and the voters vote for the party. And the reason that those incapable people are put up is because of whatever internal politics happens in there that we have nothing to do with. And the same happens either way around. You get a lot of people that are probably very capable that are not getting the leadership positions because of internal party politics. I mean, if you think about it, even in parliamentary debates, I don't understand why they have them, because whatever way the parties are going to vote is predetermined. So, like, why are we wasting everyone's time pretending to debate things when you already know what the outcome's going to be?
11: Zuki, I'm going to ask you the question I was asking Janine in the previous hour, but unfortunately she couldn't hear me. When it comes to local government elections, a portion of our vote is constituency-based, right? Direct voting for a ward councillor. When you're voting for that ward councillor, are you voting for the individual or are you voting for the political party that they are associated with as well?
17: Oh, unfortunately, I think I actually do vote for the party. Although we probably should vote for the individual, but it's for the same reason, I think.
11: But what it highlights, Zuki, though, is that if we were to introduce a constituency-based system in South Africa, the likelihood is that a significant number of us would still be voting for the political party of that individual. So even though I'm voting for Zuki, because Zuki comes with party ABC and it's a party that I resonate with, I support, I'm more likely to be voting for Zuki because I'm voting for the party, as opposed to voting for Zuki because Zuki has come up with some fantastic ideas of how to solve some of the everyday challenges in my constituency.
17: Yeah, but that's what I'm saying. We should do away with parties completely, because parties are what's allowing the individuals to hide behind. They're like, oh, no, I would have wanted to do this or I could have done this, but my party wouldn't allow me.
11: Interesting idea. Zuki, thank you very much. Zuki calling us from Bloburg here along the West Coast. More of your calls on 021-446-0567. Do you agree with her that we should do away with political parties altogether so that we can only consider individuals for representation, in this case, city council, but more importantly, national and provincial legislatures? Here's a voice note, I suppose, on the topic.
0: Hey Africa, thank you for the show. Just a weird thought that I have while listening to you on the radio now and to the caller that called in. I was about this as a suggestion. What if Cyril Ramaphosa is intentionally sabotaging the ANC so that they don't win the next election? Because I cannot see how somebody as educated as he is would make such a decision, not knowing or understanding what the possible consequences could be. I mean, they've also not started the election campaigns yet. I mean, DA has been running the election campaign for months. There's just a lot of things that I'm observing lately that is, it's just, yeah, made me think slightly differently. Maybe this is all intentional, because who would be the next person in the ANC elected for president if the ANC wins again? I don't know. Anyway, just a suggestion, just a thought.

0: such a democracy in South Africa. But an interesting thought. Thank you very much for sharing that. Have a wonderful Wednesday. We'll be back again tomorrow. It's 6 o'clock.
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3: 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Good evening. On your Money Show tonight, South 32 jumps as it sells the Hillside Smelter to Alcoa. While Alcoa stands to benefit from big changes in the global aluminium industry. NAAMSA says the economic value of our car industry is jumping dramatically. The Faizumbud issues another warning over trading online as other regulators say three quarters of people who trade contracts for difference are losing money. We look at the personal cost of yesterday's protests. Advita Naidu looks at when you can wear your football, rugby or cricket top to work. And your shapeshifter this evening, one of the people at the centre of the fintech explosion, Absa's Sithole Lebokoiyat. All of that to come. But first, the very latest Eyewitness News.
4: Thank you, Stephen. Good evening. I'm Khombozile Tabete. The presidency has confirmed receipt of the report by the Nkabinde inquiry following the completion of its work. The inquiry was established by President Cyril Ramaphosa to look into the fitness to hold office of Johannesburg prosecution's boss advocate Andrew Chauke. The inquiry was prompted by a complaint by former NPA boss Shamil Batoy. Presidency spokesperson is Vincent Magwenya.
5: President Ramaphosa has expressed his appreciation to the inquiry chairperson, Judge Nkabinde, who was assisted by Advocate Elizabeth Baloyi Mere, SC, and Attorney Matego Ramagaga, for the work undertaken by the panel. The President will now study the report and subsequently make a determination.
4: Democratic Alliance Chief Whip Glynis Breytenbach says the Parliament Ad Hoc Committee probing police corruption has no powers to find people guilty. She adds that the months of hearings have provided the committee with just information and not evidence that can be used to pursue those implicated in police interference and corruption. Breytenbach and members of the committee were making their submissions and recommendations on the committee draft report. Baba Londenze reports.
6: Members of the ad hoc committee are not all in agreement about what actions should be taken against implicated people. They made several submissions on what should be included in the report and what the recommendations should be. But committee member Glynis Breytenbach is of the view that the committee's powers don't extend to act against anyone.
7: We cannot find people guilty. We cannot find people innocent. We can find that people have misled us when the objective glaring facts suggest that.
6: She says the committee's own report suggests that they are not dealing with evidence in the legal sense.
7: Because what we heard here was not evidence. It was information. It was not tested. It wasn't cross-examined.
6: Other committee members also submitted that there's no evidence that suggests that Minister on Special Leave, Senzo Mkhunu, is corrupt and he should be treated fairly. Baba Londenze, Eyewitness News, Parliament.
4: Former Western Cape Education MEC David Mania has become one of the two new ministers to be sworn in at the Union Buildings today. He will now head the Department of Forestry, Fisheries and Environment. Mania, a former DA MP, will return to Parliament in the seat left vacant following the resignation of Dion George last year. The ANC's Dina Pule has also been sworn in as Social Development Minister. Her appointment has attracted much criticism because she was fired as Communications Minister in 2013 following findings of unethical conduct. President Cyril Ramaphosa introduced the new appointments.
8: David John Manier to be Minister of Forestry, Fisheries and the Environment. And Diana Deli Wepule, the Minister of Social Development. I now request Acting Deputy Chief Justice Mhlanhla to either swear or affirm them into office.
4: The DA's

0: John Steenhuisen, Yusuf Karim and Jet Bloom have also been sworn in as new deputy ministers. And finally, a new temporary repatriation centre has been set up in Musina to accommodate undocumented migrants who are being deported or voluntarily returning to their home countries. The facility currently has capacity to house 500 people, with government planning to expand it by an additional 4,000 spaces in the short term and up to 20,000 in the long term. Dozens of large tents have been erected, with each person provided a sleeping mat. Alfara Mushwana reports from Musina.
1: Over the past 2 days, many foreign nationals were forced to sleep on concrete floors and dusty ground after arriving by bus from KZN. Last night, thousands of Malawian nationals were forced to sleep outside the Home Affairs office in Musina as they waited to receive the documents needed to return home. The conditions raised human rights concerns, with many left without adequate access to food, drinking water or sanitation facilities. But the newly built temporary repatriation center has helped address those challenges. Home Affairs Minister Leon Schreiber says the plan is to now further expand the facility's capacity.
2: There were 500 people there this morning when I was there. It's a much better environment. We're currently looking to ramp that up to 4,000. And Department of Public Works is working to ensure that we can ultimately go even beyond that.
1: He says with more undocumented foreign nationals expected to come, the facility will be ready to quickly process them all. Alfa Ramshwana, Eyewitness News, Musina in Limpopo.
0: Your financials: gold's trading at $4,084.30 an ounce. The rand's at 16.39 to the dollar, 21.76 to the British pound, and 18.66 to the euro. The price of Brent crude oil is at $72.95 a barrel.
3: And in your sport, a FIFA World Cup evening encounters start with a clash between England and DR Congo. Williams sisters return to Wimbledon in doubt following Serena's injury. And Springbok head coach Russie Erasmus says he's still hungry to win for South Africa.
0: Your weather: a partly cloudy Thursday, becoming fine in Gauteng tomorrow. Johannesburg drops to an overnight low of 9 degrees, peaking at 15, Pretoria 9 and 18, and Vereeniging 12 and 13. Cape Town will be partly cloudy with isolated showers and rain in the morning and evening, with light northwesterly winds. Temperatures starting at a low of 9, peaking at 14. The top story in EWN this hour: the presidency has confirmed receipt of the report by the Nkabinde inquiry following the completion of its work.
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5: Well, at this stage, if you're heading into Soweto, traffic heavily backed up in Pimville. This is on Chris Hani Road between Barra Hospital and Klipspruit Valley Road. Eldorado Park roadworks causing more than a 30-minute delay. N12 westbound between the Golden Highway and Klipspruit Valley Road. In Rivonia, roadworks also causing more than a two-hour delay. This is on Rivonia Road between Rivonia Junction and Witkopen. While in Bryanston, we still have that accident scene, N1 southbound near Winnie Mandela Drive, slowing down traffic from the Patrouille Interchange. In the Mother City, traffic remains congested on the N1 inbound, approaching the M5 southbound off-ramp. There's also bumper-to-bumper traffic on the N2 outbound between Mowbray Main and Airport Approach. If you come across any other traffic issues, kindly WhatsApp us on 072-702-1702.
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8: The Money Show with Stephen Kruitus is brought to you by Absa Rewards. Get double cash back when an African team scores and wins at the FIFA World Cup 2026, courtesy of Visa. T's and C's apply. Good evening. Welcome to the program. 9 minutes after six. I'm Stephen Kruitus. I think quite a few people saying business quite busy today. Everything seemed to kind of be back to normal, in inverted commas, perhaps some more traffic in some places because people kind of making up for deliveries they might have missed or whatever yesterday. I don't know what your sense of today has been. A little bit, I think, of a kind of sigh of relief some sort of authorities perhaps congratulating themselves. I mean, look, yesterday could have been, as we all know, a lot more difficult. We don't know where this is all going to go, and I don't think you can say this is the end of it, certainly. So let's just keep an eye on things. But certainly, I think a lot of people feeling things are sort of back to normal. I don't know how you feel about it today. A massive deal involving South 32 and the Hillside facility in Richards Bay, the big smelter. It suggests changes in the aluminium industry and Alcoa buying that. We'll speak to David Mackay in just a moment. He is the editor at Mining MX. Now, but does show quite a lot of interest in assets in South Africa. I thought that was very interesting. And also just talks to some of the big changes we're seeing around the world. Lots of news around cars again today. Another big increase in new car sales. We all know what's driving that. And I was discussing it with Africa Milani and Cape Talk this afternoon, but price is a big thing. But also the economic interest or the economic contribution made by cars made in South Africa seems to be growing in our economy. We'll talk to NAMSA about that in a little while. I think that's going to be important. Tsetla Dateko is the chief policy officer there, so I'm looking forward to that conversation in about 10 minutes. Lots of warnings about online trading, in particular CFDs, contracts for difference, just, come with a big health warning. If you don't know what you're doing in those things, it's such an easy way to lose money. But we'll speak to the FICE Ombud about that, the Ombud for Financial Service Providers. And then also just the cost of yesterday's protest. So many people sort of stayed closed, didn't work. People have to kind of work their way out of that. How does that work? We'll speak to Mervyn Abrahams and a little better at the Peter Maritzburg Economic Justice Project. I think he's a really good person to talk to about that. Good to hear from you tonight. 011-883-0702-021-446-0567. And, of course, voice notes tonight on 072-702-1702.
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8: Big report on Reuters today about crypto and particularly about the U.S. President Donald Trump. And they're saying that he personally has made $1.4 billion in crypto since he came into office. I mean, that's a staggering amount. And obviously, the policies that he enacts help him, and he's taking advantage of that. The Trump family, $2.5 billion they've made, partly through selling meme coins. And there seems to be no risk to them, and plenty of people are losing money. Now, these things are sort of related, but not entirely, because there was this warning today from the FIRES Ombud, the Ombud for Financial Service Providers, about online trading. And I realize the attraction and the advertising is slick, and everybody looks rich and thin, and they smile all the time. But just, I don't know if you've got stories, your experience of this. Have you lost money? Apparently 3/4 of people who do trading and contracts for difference lose money, and there's no way to get it back. You signed your rights away, all of that. And we'll talk a little bit about that. But your stories of dealing in this. I know some people who've done very well out of crypto. Some people have approached it in a very measured way, a very careful way. Some people have, bought the advertising and have lost their shirt. But if you have a story, if you know someone who does, please, we'd really like to hear it one way or another. 072-702-1702. And the regulators really are getting a bit more concerned about this. So I'd really like to hear from you on this one, please. 13 minutes after 6.
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6: with Stephen Grootes.
8: Well, the international mining group South 32 selling its aluminium assets, including the Hillside facility in Richards Bay, to Alcoa Corporation. The deal worth about $4.1 billion includes the South 32 stake in the MRN bauxite mine in Brazil, a third of a refinery there as well. David Mackay is the editor at Mining MX. David, good evening. It's a big deal. What's in it for Alcoa? Why is this a good deal for them? What's the attraction for them to spend so much money?
9: They probably feel they're going into quite a good market. And we've seen the aluminium price respond really positively since the February attack on Iran, not least because hard assets were actually bombed in Dubai, which has taken quite a lot of material out of the market. So, and then we've seen futures in aluminium surge on the back of that, and the metals price touched a four-year high a few weeks ago. It softened a little bit because, there's the prospect of peace, but it's prospect only. So I do feel that for Alcoa, they feel it's where they're strong. It gives them greater scale. And they may be able to do a bit more with the assets of South 32. According to South 32, they were approached by Alcoa, but in a way, it actually works more for South 32 than for the buyer. In the case of South 32, it really is sort of transferring its business model into base metals of the ilk of copper and zinc rather than aluminium, and towards development assets that are sort of outside or kind of in the Americas, especially in North America. So it suits them to get rid of these assets at a good price, builds the balance sheet to continue pushing forward on the development side. And they are saying that for particular assets like the Hillside smelter in KwaZulu-Natal, better in the hands of Alcoa than in theirs in the long term.
8: It's so interesting because I think for most of us now, if we hear the phrase smelter in South Africa, we think immediately of electricity problems and how many of them aren't working. Clearly, Alcoa isn't too worried about that. They're more interested in the opportunity.
9: Yeah, I mean, they have more resilience, I guess, than they're in a different place. Alcoa is a very long-standing established company and specializes in the aluminium chain. South 32 has other assets and is still really, restructuring its portfolio as it has been since formation in 2015 when it was demerged from BHP. That process is nearing its end now. But I think for Alcoa, they have the resilience to do the discussions with Eskom, walk the walk that, you've got to do. That does need to be a power deal in place by 2031, I think they're talking about. But I think for Alcoa, less stress than it would be for South 32.
8: And South 32 is sort of lessening very much its exposure to South Africa. And that kind of means, really, that they're not nearly as present here as they used to be.
9: Yeah, not at all. In fact, in terms of their actual capital exposure, I think only 3% of CapEx now is in South Africa, as a proportion of total group spend. And that's with the manganese assets. It's in a joint venture in the Limpopo province with Anglo-American and the Samancor JV. Look, there's huge optionality in those assets. They're very long dated. I mean, the resources there go for 40, 50 years. But constrained hugely by logistics, especially on the Transnet rail line. So, they have very little exposure here, optionality to grow, but, only if business environment supportive of that.
8: The other thing with South 32 is obviously, and the Mozal smelter in Mozambique is not affected by this deal, but I just kind of lament the tragedy of Mozal because they can't reach a power supply agreement with the Mozambican power utility. Some estimates say that's 5% of Mozambique's GDP. I mean, on our border is this sort of economic tragedy playing out. It's really important.
9: Yeah, it really was a very sad event that the parties couldn't come to a power supply agreement there. By the time, in fact, the likes of Eskom were putting together a last-ditch attempt, it was already over. South 32 said, we can't wait for this, 11th-hour deal on power that you're supposedly coming up with because, we need to order long lead times, long lead items, and we're just not prepared to put that money in for something that's so uncertain. So the deal found that, they were discussing power for about 5 or 6 years. It wasn't a surprise that it needed to be done. There were very strong exogenous reasons for it. Kahora Bessa, the drought situation in the Congo and in Mozambique really compounded the ability of the Mozambican energy authorities to actually supply power in. But they couldn't arrive with a deal with Eskom as well. And so a tragedy for Mozambique and actually pretty important questions for Eskom too, because it has so much surplus power now, what's going to happen? That power is being generated by coal mines and do the coal mines have a business case given that Eskom can't sell all of its power?
8: Well, let's hope something happens because I think Mozambique desperately needs it. David Mackay, really appreciate the insights tonight on The Money Show. David is the editor at Mining MX.
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7: Monday to Friday, 6 to 8 p.m.
8: 19 minutes after 6. Well, while we've been talking over the last 6 months about the huge rise in the number of Chinese and Indian cars being sold in our market, and obviously that's pushed prices down, which pushed new car sales figures up, including in numbers released today. The National Association of Automobile Manufacturers of South Africa saying the economic value of the cars you make here has pretty much doubled over the last 6 years. Tsetle Teteko is the Chief Policy Officer at NAAMSA. Tsetle, good evening and thanks for your time. This is hugely important to our economy. What's been driving this change that suddenly we're seeing a much bigger economic contribution from our car industry?
10: Yeah, thanks, Stephen, and good evening to your listeners. I think in terms of building context, it's always, when it comes to auto, there's a lot of issues that we tend to conflate and never sort of think of things in a streamlined way. So for South Africa to continue making cars over the years, we had to create what we call a competitive advantage or a competitive niche. And we've become over the years a battery manufacturing economy where the products or that we are producing from our factory floors of a certain value, and that value has the right economics for this industry to continue to thrive and to continue to be sustained within our economy. And for that reason, local value addition in South Africa should be seen in sort of in that one perspective, that it works for cars of a certain class or of a certain margin level, and that's how value over the years has been built. And so we've become very good at building cars of a certain class and they carry a certain value. And that value has then resulted in that economic value being, as a co-investor with government, and that economic value being translated in how the automotive industry continues to contribute to the local economy.
8: Okay, so if we make, did you say bakkies? We've become very good at making bakkies and making money out of doing that.
10: So essentially what I'm building into context is that if you take the cars that we manufacture, whether it's bakkies or SUVs or crossovers, they've got a market value that has also resulted in the value of local value addition increasing. So the economics of value addition has repeatedly been increasing over the past 6 years. It's more than doubled. And it's also because that's how competition has driven us into a certain direction for the products that we are producing.
8: Most of the attention on the sort of wave of cheaper cars we're seeing being made in India and China has been on sort of smaller cars, sort of small sedans. I mean, obviously, China does make SUVs. BYD makes SUVs. Does the fact that we specialize in bakkies and SUVs provide us a little bit of protection from these cheaper cars that have been coming in?
10: So the way to look at it, Stephen, and again, for context, if you were to look into the split between 6 years ago, the split between cars that we were making locally versus cars that we were importing as market performance, you'd find that the cars that we were making were accounting for almost 52% of the total number of vehicles that the market was buying. And that number has significantly shifted towards levels where 60% of cars that we are buying are imported and 40% are locally produced. So but to your point, though, we are not competing in the market at the same vehicle classes for the cars that we are importing versus the cars that we are producing. Whereas there is an influx of cars in the same classes, but then you'd find that market leadership still is maintained with locally produced vehicles. It's in affordable mobility and vehicle classes of a certain price range that imports have then gotten their growth momentum, and there they've eaten into the market that otherwise would have bought a locally manufactured vehicle.
8: Okay. If you look at these trends going forward, then are you expecting that actually the contribution that this industry has been making towards our economy might start to decline, won't stay at these levels? And part of this, Tsetle, is that government policy, some suggest, and I realize that NAAMSA will have a position on this, is not as accommodative or as encouraging or as, what's the word, empowering as it should be.
10: So there's one other factor, by the way, you have to put into that equation before we come to what then the prospect of the industry would look like. It's the fact that we also make cars for export destinations. Mm. And so it's also how well do we maintain the demand for South African manufactured vehicles in those export markets. And to your point, though, a policy dynamic there would be if Europe, who buys 80% of our exports, says that they have a sunset on ICE vehicle demand, and we still don't have an agreement in the local environment, in the local policy environment, for what a new energy vehicle is. Is it strictly a battery electric vehicle, or does it include plug-in hybrids? And so if we don't necessarily get our policy alignment right around how we support that demand for in the export market, that could also eat into the future or the continued contribution of the industry to the economy. So policies really, they really come down to can we manufacture cars to our installed capacity in South Africa? Currently producing close on 600,000 units. Our installed capacity is around 900,000, and that's equivalent to 1% of global production. So if we get ourselves to that 900,000 mark of our installed capacity for vehicle production, we definitely are going to continue to see the continued mm-hmm. contribution to the economy. But it depends on how well we do in the local market and how well we do in our export market destinations. Yeah.
8: Sure. Should there be changes to government policy? I mean, there have been various proposals, and I sort of forget where we are in the process because so many things seem to be shifting at the same time. But should government, let me put it to you this like this, should government be moving more quickly?
10: Yeah, there's a caveat as well to the equation would be, is growth going to be driven by investment in the local economy, by new entrants that find value in making cars in South Africa, for either the countries that we've got free trade agreements with, or that find value in investing in local factories for our local domestic market? And so the strength of the South Africa's automotive industry is based on how well that value is preserved. And in preserving value for the domestic market, the cars that we produce in South Africa, we know for a fact they are, at least on price alone, at around 15% on average, at a disadvantage to those that you would otherwise import in the same vehicle classes that we are making cars. And so is there a way that policy can intervene there that would then make our cars competitive in the domestic market and make investment in South Africa attractive for those that would want to come into our domestic market to make cars for our domestic consumer? That is the one aspect of it. And Stephen, the other aspect of it is the fact that if you take vehicle ownership per 1,000 people in our economy, we're spending it around 198. And that number suggests that it could still go up. So we could still have more South Africans owning cars, and that ownership, it's in how policy balances itself, that it could be driven by cars that we domestically manufacture.
8: Let's hope they build more roads if that happens as well, because my word, traffic can be a nightmare. Tsetle,
10: you and I are Gauteng drivers, Stephen. There are some people driving in provinces where they don't see cars for every 30 minutes. So.
8: I know. I wonder what that's like. Tsetle, thanks so much. Tsetle Duteko is the Chief Policy Officer at NAMSA and a fellow Gauteng traffic sufferer. 27 minutes after 6.
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8: Alyssa Fulion is Managing Director at Merchant West Investments. Alyssa, good evening. The South 32 deal, a big deal for them, and investors love it.
11: Well, hi, Stephen. Yeah, this is quite a big corporate news of the day. And Alcoa, that's the U.S. Aluminium giant, they actually agreed to buy South 32's aluminium business. And that deal is around $5.6 billion. But I think what's really the interesting part is normally you expect that the buyer's share price to rise on a good deal. But this time it was actually the other way around. So Alcoa, the one actually writing that check, fell as much as 5% today, while South 32 jumped about 10%. So the market is effectively saying, you know, South 32 timed this very well, and we like what we're seeing. So I think in simple terms, this deal is Alcoa, they're paying South 32 about $3.1 billion in cash, and they are also going to give paying part of that is about $1 billion in Alcoa shares, which is going to be distributed about half of that to the South 32 shareholders. And if aluminium prices actually stay stronger over the next 4 years, South 32 could get another $750 million on top of that. So it's quite lucrative for them. And Alcoa, what are they buying from South32? These are like the aluminium value chains from South32. So it's in assets that are in Australia and in Brazil and also some here in South Africa. So locally, I think that key asset is that Hillside smelter in Richards Bay, which is one of Eskom's largest single customers. So I think that's really important for them. But the smelter in Mozambique is excluded from the deal, and it does remain under review. So this timing is really what makes the deal so interesting. So aluminium did have a really strong run, and it's becoming really important for electric vehicles, power grids, data centers. So at a first glance, it sort of looks like South32 is selling just as the demand story is improving. But I think actually this is sensible portfolio management from the South32 team. They are using the stronger market to actually realize value, and they're simplifying the business and focusing more on sort of that core business, what they're good at, copper, manganese, zinc, lead and silver. And, you know, Alcoa actually has that opposite strategy. So they say, you know, we're doubling down now on aluminium, and we're becoming one of the largest aluminium producers. But on the other hand, they are taking on that execution risk. They are taking on additional debt from this deal.
8: And Alyssa, sorry to interrupt very quickly, if you can. Absa, I mean, they were down significantly yesterday. They had a trading update. Down again today. Is that having an impact on other financial shares?
11: Yeah, so Stephen, normally the first day after an update is sort of that emotional reaction, but the second day is often actually more telling because investors and analysts have gotten a chance now to go through the numbers properly and analyze it. And what we are seeing, like you said, is continued weakness from Absa. And, you know, it doesn't look as a disaster from the bank, but it is actually spreading into the other banks as well. Absa, they had quite a bit of a misstep in Ghana where you had those treasury bills have fallen quite sharply, and normally they would earn sort of cash on that surplus there, but that doesn't happen now, and the rand has been stronger as well. So these have been all headwinds for Absa. So I think the market is really saying, you know, why was the guidance that Absa had initially proposed, why was that so positive when they knew a lot of these things were going to play out?
8: Alyssa, thanks so much. Alyssa Viljoen is Managing Director at Merchant West Investments, just after 6:30. Time for the latest Eyewitness News. Welcome back, Kumbuzile. The latest from our bid to lead Africa's telecommunications agenda.
0: Indeed, Stephen. Thank you and good evening. South Africa's bid to lead Africa's telecommunications agenda is gaining momentum. The country's nominee for Secretary General of the African Telecommunications Union, Cynthia Lisufi, has laid out her vision for a more connected, innovative and digitally inclusive continent. Her campaign comes at a time when digital infrastructure, connectivity and emerging technologies are becoming increasingly important geopolitical priorities for African nations. Anelita Fandese reports.
12: Cynthia Lisufi says her leadership of the African Telecommunications Union would be anchored on collaboration, inclusivity and practical solutions to the continent's digital challenges, like its growing digital divide. Lisufi has committed to working closely with all member states and development partners to strengthen the union as a trusted platform for innovation, cooperation and sustainable development. A victory would see Lisufi become the first woman to lead the union and make South Africa the first SADC country to hold the position. The election for the role has been scheduled for July 2026 in Abuja, Nigeria. Anelita Fandese, Eyewitness News, Pretoria.
0: The presidency has confirmed receipt of the report by the Nkabinde inquiry following the completion of its work. The inquiry was established by President Cyril Ramaphosa to look into the fitness to hold office of Johannesburg prosecution's boss, Advocate Andrew Chauke. The inquiry was prompted by a complaint by former NPA boss Shamila Batoy. Presidency spokesperson is Vincent Magwenya.
13: President Ramaphosa has expressed his appreciation to the inquiry chairperson, Judge Nkabinde, who was assisted by Advocate Elizabeth Baloyi Mere, SC, and Attorney Matego Ramagaga, for the work undertaken by the panel. The President will now study the report and subsequently make a determination.
0: And DA Chief Whip Glynis Breytenbach says the Parliament ad hoc committee probing police corruption has no powers to find people guilty. She adds that the months of hearings have provided the committee with just information and not evidence that can be used to pursue those implicated in police interference and corruption. Breytenbach and members of the committee were making their submissions and recommendations on the committee draft report. Babalo Ndenze reports.
14: Members of the ad hoc committee are not all in agreement about what actions should be taken against implicated people. They made several submissions on what should be included in the report and what the recommendations should be. But committee member Glynis Breytenbach is of the view that the committee's powers don't extend to act against anyone.
15: We cannot find people guilty. We cannot find people innocent. We can find that people have misled us when the objective glaring facts suggest that.
14: She says the committee's own report suggests that they are not dealing with evidence in the legal sense.
15: Because what we heard here was not evidence. It was information. It was not tested. It wasn't cross-examined.
14: Other committee members also submitted that there's no evidence that suggests that Minister on Special Leave, Senzo Mkhunu, is corrupt and he should be treated fairly. Babalo Ndenze, Eyewitness News, Parliament.
0: A partly cloudy Thursday, becoming fine in Gauteng tomorrow. Lows of between 9 and 12 degrees and highs of between 13 and 18. Cape Town will be partly cloudy with isolated showers and rain in the morning and evening with light northwesterly winds. Temperatures starting at a low of 9, peaking at 14. The top story in EWN this hour, South Africa's bid to lead Africa's telecommunications agenda is gaining momentum.
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5: Well, at this stage in Pumville, heading into Soweto, traffic remains heavily backed up on Chris Hani Road. You're between Barra Hospital and Klipspruit Valley Road. Eldorado Park also roadworks causing more than a 30-minute delay. N12 westbound between the Golden Highway and Klipspruit Valley Road. Devland, bumper-to-bumper traffic on the Golden Highway from the N1 to the N12. While in Rivonia, we still have those roadworks causing more than a two-hour delay. This is on Rivonia Road between Rivonia Junction and Witkopen, while in the Mother City, slow-moving traffic into outbound between Mowbray Main and Airport Approach. Also, slow-moving traffic on the M5 northbound approaching Barkley Road. If you come across any other traffic issues, kindly WhatsApp us on 072-702-1702.
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8: 7:28. I was slightly astonished to see the latest story about the Public Servants Association. You might well be a member. In fact, it's very likely they are, I think, the second biggest union in government outside KASATU, which, of course, those members are split into sort of Nahawu and SATU and other unions. But the Public Servants Association, over 100 years old, a massive, massive union, hundreds of thousands of members, and the Labour Registrar, so the people who's sort of in charge of unions, keeping them accountable to members, looking at their financial statements, all of that, is threatening to deregister them, and in fact has said that they will. And it seems that the argument, from what I understand, I haven't heard the Labour Registrar's side of this, but I have seen the Public Servants Association, they say this is all about a technical registration issue and which act the Public Servants Association is registered under. There have been one or two court cases about it, and the Public Servants Association says that they've complied with all of the instructions from the court to sort of fix the problem. I mean, I have so many thoughts. I mean, firstly, how can a union this big run into this problem after so many years? That's the first one. The second is, isn't this something that the lawyers from one side and lawyers from the other can kind of sort out over a cup of tea or strong coffee, if you prefer, in an afternoon? I mean, and then are you really going to deregister probably the biggest union in government? I mean, there will be huge consequences to that. And I think the Public Servants Association is probably going to say, rightly or wrongly, there's an agenda, and maybe we do need to hear the other side on this from the registrar. But I found it astonishing. You might well have a member in your family of the Public Servants Association. Your thoughts on this, please, on 072-702-1702. 7:20.
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8: Anthony, pay attention. I realize Africa are 1-0 up against England.
2: Yeah.
8: I mean, that's an astonishing figure. It's the DRC in England, right?
2: Yeah, that is totally right, Stephen. I can tell you, though, it's been such an end-to-end game, in actual fact. But we did see the breakthrough coming from a DRC Congo, taking the lead through Brian Sapenga, the forward with a lovely finish at Pickford's near post. Since then, England have been on the offensive, and we have seen the Congolese have to defend a potential goal from their goal line that they haven't just sat back. They've also been attacking intermittently. Meanwhile, at 10 p.m., we have two teams who really haven't gotten going at the FIFA World Cup in Belgium and Senegal colliding. Well, overnight, co-host the USA come up against Bosnia and Herzegovina. Orlando Pirates have agreed a deal with Belgian side Union Saint-Gaulois for the signing of Rele Bohile Mofokeng, while Sipo Mbule has agreed a deal with Iraqi side Zako. Xabi Alonso concluded his first signing at Chelsea. That's a right-back Marco Palastra from Atalanta. While in tennis, Serena Williams' hopes of playing alongside sister Venus at the Wimbledon in the doubles is now in doubt. Williams injured her knee in her singles comeback loss to Maya Joint Tuesday and is now facing a race to be fit for tomorrow's doubles match. While on court today, we saw Aryna Sabalenka pushed all the way by McCartney Kessler. Eventually, she did prevail with two sets to love there. She says, though, it wasn't a routine straight set victory.
3: That was a true battle, and I'm super happy that I was able to stay in that second set and to get into the tie break. And that was really a great fight, incredible level in the second set from her. And she really tested me today, and I'm super happy to pass the test.
2: Men's number one, Jannik Sinner, picked up a straight set victory for himself in the second round. Still to come on court, Novak Djokovic against Stefanos Tsitsipas. Also have outings for Felix Auger-Aliassime and Rafa Yoda. In cricket, India have won the toss and are batting first in the opening T20 of the series against England. And Springboks head coach Rassie Rasmus says he still hungers to win for the South African people, as this is after he's picked up Rugby World Cup and Rugby Championship titles. They're set to start their test season Saturday at Ellis Park against England.
23: My biggest fear is not stop coaching or us losing a game or two. It's that feeling that we currently have as South Africans together. The togetherness is something really that gives me adrenaline rush, and I enjoy that, and I love that. So I've got a fear of that going away, and I think that's why we try to work so hard, because we love that.
2: And a final stop off at the score between England and Congo. Congo is still leading as we head into the closing 3 minutes of the first half. Anthony Teixeira, Eyewitness News Sport.
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8: It's a quarter to seven. Before you go and trade online, you probably want to listen to this or send the podcast to a person you know is about to do it, because there's a warning today from the Ombud for Financial Services Providers, also known as the FACE Ombud, that they're getting a lot more complaints about online trading platforms. The problem is, in many of the cases, there's very little they can do. Advocate John Simpson is the FIRE's ombud. John, good evening and thanks for your time. I mean, we see adverts for these schemes all over the place, particularly social media, YouTube, etc. You get online day trading. I mean, particularly in what people call CFDs, contracts for difference. What kind of complaints are you getting at your office?
26: Hi, Stephen. Yeah, thanks for having me on the show. And yeah, look, I think it's important that we tell consumers, you know, these things that are coming in are very scary. The type of complaints we get is people that are registering for day trading and trading in derivative instruments like CFDs, and then they do everything entirely online. They lose millions, and then they come to us and complain and say, you know, they want their money back. They were misled. And ultimately, you know, in all these cases, when we look at the registration process, the documents that they agree to, the terms and conditions they agree to, everything is very explicit. This is high risk. This is dangerous. It's not for everybody to do this sort of thing. And then when they lose all their money, there is no contractual basis on which, or other basis on which, we can hold the platform liable. So it's really a problem. We really want to try and get it out there. We issued a release in December last year. We thought maybe that would help, but we find the complaints just keep on coming in, and these people are still continuing to trade and try and make money on day trading. And as I say, we just really want to put another warning out. Please be careful.
8: So is what's happening illegal? Or are you not able to do anything because of jurisdictional issues?
26: No. Look, ultimately, these are registered financial services providers. They are registered to provide a financial service in terms of offering an online trading platform. But that's it. They don't offer advice of any kind. They're mostly not licensed to give any advice. It's an intermediary service. So essentially, they're offering you a service and a platform on which you can trade. The banks do this as well. All the banks, major banks, have online trading platforms. So it's not strange. It's not an unusual type of product at all, or financial service rather. It's just people who register specifically for online day trading, and they try and make money in a very short period of time and trade in derivative instruments. That's where the massive risk occurs. And, you know, when we look at it, there's literally no evidence of any wrongdoing on the FSP's part. We obviously report these cases to the FSCA so that they can look at it and evaluate whether there's anything they can see from a regulatory point of view that hasn't been complied with. And as we've seen, the FSCA have investigated a few of these matters and have taken action in terms of suspending licenses. So, you know, there's that aspect to it, but ultimately it's the consumer who's the first port of call to be very wary of trading on these platforms.
8: So if people who complain to you, and it seems the vast majority of people are losing money, who's gaining? I mean, clearly people who maybe do this professionally or have a lot more experience or simply just have a lot more information in some way.
26: Well, to be honest with you, I'd love to meet one of these people who make money off day trading, and especially in CFDs. I'd love to meet one of them and find out how does one do it. But I think the irony is you're not going to meet them. If there are people that can make money off it, they'll be very, very jealously sort of guard their secrets, I imagine. But the simple fact is, based on our perspective, and you can do a simple Google search on, is day trading a good idea? Can I make money off this? Is trading in CFDs a good idea? The AI engine of any internet space platform will kick out an answer for you, which will very clearly tell you, no, this is not a good idea at all.
8: Sure. As I understand it, regulators in other jurisdictions have tried to make it harder for ordinary people, so for Stephen, to go online and do this, particularly in contracts for different CFDs. Could you or other regulators propose the same thing? I realize when it's online, that's still quite difficult. But is there any way that you can actually make it tougher for people to go and do it? And I can hear the argument already. It's my right to trade, which it is. But that also means it's my right to lose money in the vast majority of these cases.
26: No, look, it is something I'm certainly have discussed with the FSCA and taken up with them. Obviously, it's up to the FSCA to monitor the market and make the decision in that regard. But certainly, yes, there are some overseas countries that prohibit consumers from dealing in CFDs, for example, because of the high risk involved. So it's not unprecedented at all. There are countries that have recognized the massive risk of it. So, look, yeah, that's not within my purview. That's certainly the FSCA's decision to take forward. But certainly it is something I imagine and from what I've seen that they are looking at, yes.
8: The cases you get, now I don't know if you'll know this off the top of your head, are you seeing that it is younger people or older people who are losing money? I mean, when you talk about people losing large amounts of money, I immediately presume elder people. But I kind of wonder if it's people who are in a position where they need to make money quickly for some reason, and they're perhaps a little more reckless than they should be.
26: The perspective, look, obviously we'll only see the tip of the iceberg, I'd imagine, in terms of the total losses. But certainly on a sort of a general purview type of approach, I'd say it's more older people, definitely, and I've definitely seen cases where it's retired people that have literally millions to invest, and they lose all of it. And you know, it's almost like a sliding scale or a slippery slope scenario, where they invest, for example, 50,000 rand, and then there's a impetus to it where they pressure them almost, or that's the complaint we receive, where they pressure into saying, well, you've got to try and recoup your losses. So you've got to put more money in, and then you're going to make more, and you can claw back your losses and you can make more. And from there, it almost seems to be a slippery slope where they just start plunging money into the thing to try and recoup their losses, which they never do. Based on the complaints that we get. So, you know, it starts relatively small, but escalates very quickly.
8: So it seems. Advocate John Simpson, thank you. I really appreciate that, the fires on. But look, someone in your life who you know is doing this, thinking of doing this, maybe send them this as a podcast. There are other ways in which John Simpson and his office have tried to raise warnings about this, but really quite scary. People losing large amounts of money, please. I know we all want to make money. I know we all want to do it quickly, but you've got to be careful. 7 minutes to seven.
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8: Well, yesterday, I'm sure you saw wherever you were, maybe the shops you were working in, the offices, factories you were working in, or just driving around, you would have seen many places remaining shut because of the big protests against illegal immigrants. And I think more the fear of it than anything else. So many people not able to work for the day. Many firms that were open wouldn't have had all of their workers, would have had a very slow day as well with not much income. Mervyn Abrahams is the program coordinator of the Pietermaritzburg Economic Justice and Dignity Project, and they monitor what happens with workers, they monitor people's salaries, and they monitor in particular the cost of living. Mervyn, good evening, and it's good to have you back on The Money Show. I mean, you've told us so many times how difficult, how precarious financial life is for so many people. When people lose a whole day of income, it must just have the biggest possible impact.
13: So good evening, Stephen, and good evening to all your listeners. Stephen, so a national minimum wage, for a worker who works 8 hours on a national minimum wage, they will earn a daily rate of 241 rand and 84 cents, which is just below 30 kgs of maize meal. So, and of course, 30 kgs of maize meal will help a family through, a family of seven through for a month. So it will make a massive impact on workers' wages having lost a day of work, yes.
8: I would imagine the other thing is that for, in many cases, you can't make that day back. If you're on minimum wage or anything close to it, there are no other hours in the day to work.
13: Exactly. There is no way to get it back. And, of course, the same is true of particularly the small retailer. We also had to close many of their shops in most of our cities yesterday. Most of them, of course, will not be able to get that money back. So it works both ways. It's workers who will lose out, and of course also particularly our small traders and our small retail companies. And that's really bad for the economy in the sense that we've already had a number of public holidays, and now we had to close down the country because of the marches. So it's definitely going to have a negative economic impact, both on an individual household level, but also in terms of the broader economy.
8: When some people, you know, things are so precarious, I mean, could some people actually end up, as they did during the pandemic, having to eat less to make sure their children have enough food? I mean, you're losing a month's worth of mealy-meal in some cases.
13: Exactly. So, Stephen, our basket of food, of 44 very basic foods, for the month of July stands at 5,502 rand. Now, if a worker had worked 21 days and not just 20 days, They really should be taking home a wage of about 5,078. So already the wage does not cover the food bill. And in addition to that, of course, this month, electricity prices increase, tariffs increase. And we've worked out that on average, a household of four or five people will use about 350 kilowatts of electricity a month. That increase now will be about 113 rand increase on the electricity bill. And Stephen, I mean, it's interesting because that 113 rand is almost 50% of the increase on the national minimum wage for this year. So already this electricity increase will take 50% of the increase on the national minimum wage. Of course, food prices have gone up. Over the past 3 months, our basket has increased by 173 rand. And then, of course, also transport has gone up. And of course, interest rates. So our debt servicing has become more

0: Just one example, in Hammersdale, just outside of Durban, there was a woman, foreign national, selling vegetables at a very affordable rate. She was chased out of the area. She has not been replaced. And so to get vegetables, people now have to get a taxi to go into Pinetown or to come into Durban. So it will increase some of their costs. And it's our view that because South Africa is integrated into the SADC region in particular, but also the continent, and that our trade with the continent keeps almost about 390,000 South African workers in work, that trade relationship under no circumstance should be damaged. And it seems that already we're hearing cases of it having been damaged because of the manner in which these campaigns were conducted.
1: Mervin, thanks so much. Mervin Abrahams is the program coordinator of the Pietermaritzburg Economic Justice and Dignity Project. It's just after 7 o'clock.
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3: Good evening, I'm Khumbuzile Tabete. Anti-illegal immigration activist Nkosikhona Ndabandaba, popularly known as Phakela Umthakathi, has distanced himself from violence that erupted in parts of KwaZulu-Natal during yesterday's protests. Ndabandaba briefed the media in Durban today, reflecting on the widespread June 30 demonstrations. While he and March founder Jacinta Ngobese Zuma led a largely peaceful march through the Durban CBD, several areas, mainly townships, recorded incidents of looting and alleged attacks targeting foreign nationals. Nkosikhona Malinga Mnisi reports from KZN.
4: Ndabandaba, who first announced the unofficial June 30 deadline for undocumented migrants to leave South Africa last December, says he is proud of the discipline displayed by thousands of marchers in Durban. He maintains that his role was to support Ngobese Zuma and the March and March movement while honoring a commitment he says he made to President Cyril Ramaphosa to ensure the protests remained peaceful. Ndabandaba has emphatically distanced himself from the violence reported elsewhere in the province, saying those responsible acted outside the movement's mandate. He also confirmed meeting President Ramaphosa on the eve of the protests, but rejected suggestions that the engagement had caused a rift with Ngobese Zuma. He said attempts to drive a wedge between them would fail, insisting he remains committed to supporting her movement. Kwana Malinga Mnisi, Eyewitness News in Durban.
3: At the same time, a new temporary repatriation center has been set up in Musina to accommodate undocumented migrants who are being deported or voluntarily returning to their home countries. The facility currently has capacity to house 500 people, with government planning to expand it by an additional 4,000 spaces in the short term and up to 20,000 in the long term. Alfara Mushwana reports from Musina.
5: Over the past 2 days, many foreign nationals were forced to sleep on concrete floors and dusty ground after arriving by bus from KZN. Last night, thousands of Malawian nationals were forced to sleep outside the Home Affairs office in Musina as they waited to receive the documents needed to return home. The conditions raised human rights concerns, with many left without adequate access to food, drinking water or sanitation facilities. But the newly built temporary repatriation center has helped address those challenges. Home Affairs Minister Leon Schreiber says the plan is to now further expand the facility's capacity.
6: There were 500 people there this morning when I was there. It's a much better environment. We're currently looking to ramp that up to 4,000. And the Department of Public Works is working to ensure that we can ultimately go even beyond that.
5: He says with more undocumented foreign nationals expected to come, the facility will be ready to quickly process them all. Alfa Ramshwana, Eyewitness News, Musina in Limpopo.
3: In other news, the Pretoria Specialized Commercial Crimes Court has described alleged crime kingpin Vusmuzi Cat Matlala as the mastermind behind the fraudulent 228 million rand SAPS wellness tender that is at the center of his plea deal. In handing down his judgment, Magistrate Ignatius Dupreer said the admitted facts showed that Matlala had set the plan in motion after the tender was advertised. The court proposed a sentence 4 years longer than what had been agreed to by Matlala and the NPA, placing the plea

0: at risk of collapsing. Dimakazole Shuru has more.
1: Magistrate Ignatius Dupriere says the contract valued at 228.6 million was not awarded on merit but through the conduct of accused 1 and 2 who corruptly influenced and colluded with members of the bid committee. In this matter, accused number 1 is Matlala while accused 2 is his company, Medicare Tswane District, to which he is a sole director. Dupriere found Matlala personally orchestrated the payments in a clandestine manner to avoid detection. He described Matlala as a person possessed with a corrupt, deceptive and devious mind capable of orchestrating a carefully planned criminal operation.
2: On the information placed before me, it was accused one who was the kingpin in the defrauding of the South African Police Services, assisted by persons holding office within the police service.
1: The case has been postponed to 13th July. Dimakatsole Shoro, Eyewitness News.
0: And finally, South Africa's bid to lead Africa's telecommunications agenda is gaining momentum. SA's nominee for Secretary General of the African Telecommunications Union, Cynthia Lisufi, has laid out her vision for a more connected, innovative and digitally inclusive continent. Her campaign comes at a time when digital infrastructure, connectivity and emerging technologies are becoming increasingly important geopolitical priorities for African nations. Annelita Fandese has more.
3: Cynthia Lesufi says her leadership of the African Telecommunications Union would be anchored on collaboration, inclusivity and practical solutions to the continent's digital challenges, like its growing digital divide. Lesufi has committed to working closely with all member states and development partners to strengthen the union as a trusted platform for innovation, cooperation and sustainable development. A victory would see Lesufi become the first woman to lead the union and make South Africa the first SADC country to hold the position. The election for the role has been scheduled for July 2026 in Abuja, Nigeria. Annelita Fandese, Eyewitness News, Pretoria.
0: Your financials: gold's trading at $4,084.30 an ounce. The rand is at 16.40 to the dollar, 21.77 to the British pound, and 18.67 to the euro. The price of Brent crude oil is at $72.95 a barrel.
4: Eldorado Park heading towards Protea Glen. You can still expect about a 30-minute delay. This is due to roadworks on the N12 westbound between the Golden Highway and Klipspruit Valley Road. Heading into Soweto, there's slow-moving traffic on Chris Hani Road. This is opposite Bara Hospital and traveling towards Germiston. Bumper-to-bumper traffic in Bedford View on the N3 southbound between the Geldenhuys Interchange and Gilulis.
0: Your weather: a partly cloudy Thursday, becoming fine in Gauteng tomorrow. Johannesburg drops to an overnight low of 9 degrees, peaking at 15. Pretoria at 9 and 18, and Vereeniging at 12 and 13. Cape Town will be partly cloudy with isolated showers and rain in the morning and evening, with light northwesterly winds. Temperatures starting at a low of 9, peaking at 14. The top story in EWN this hour: anti-illegal immigration activist Nkosikhona Ndabandaba, popularly known as Phakela Mthakathi, has distanced himself from violence that erupted in parts of KwaZulu-Natal during yesterday's anti-illegal immigration protests.
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8: 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Get double cash back when an African team scores and wins at the FIFA World Cup 2026, courtesy of Visa. T's and C's apply. 9 minutes after seven. Well, plenty to come in the next little while. Business unusual. It's probably a little late to wear a Bafana shirt to work, I suppose, although the cricketers are doing very nicely, and you might want to do that on Friday. There's rugby as well, of course, because that season is starting. But we'll focus a little bit on that with Abdita Naidu, the African Managing Director at Jackhammer Global. When can you sort of dress down? When can you support the national team? Can you ever support Kaizer Chiefs, or must one always support winners like Mamelodi Sundowns? I mean, those are some of the questions that I think we'll get into. I think that could be quite interesting. Talking to various Umbuds people about some of the rulings they've made, and the National Financial Umbud saying that they've seen a big increase in cases in which they've gone the way of the complainant against organizations which have lent them money on credit, so going against the creditor. And this seems to be a big change. We'll speak to Kwanda Vabaza from the National Financial Ombuds Banking and Credit Division. I think that could be quite important. And then also, don't forget your shapeshifter. Everything you kind of, in a way, have wanted to know about fintech and the huge explosion we've seen. One of the people at the center of that has been Sotoyo Lopokoyet, now the chief executive of personal and private banking at the Absa Group. So a big job. And we'll speak to Sotoyo about how they got into it, about working in that space, why in particular fintech seemed to explode in East Africa and is now coming here. I think there's going to be lots there, and a really interesting person to talk to about a really interesting career right at the sort of center of where finance is changing. So really looking forward to that. If you missed that, you want to go back and listen to the podcast. Good to hear from you. 011-883-0702-021-446-0567 and voice notes on 072-702-1702.
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6: Business unusual.
8: So, how many times over the last week or so, let's say the last 3 weeks, have you worn Bafana Bafana kit to work? Do you ever? Some people do every Friday. Some people never do. Avita Naidu is the Africa Managing Director at Jack Hammer Global. Avita, good evening. I mean, I kind of feel that it depends on your business, but I think some firms might feel they need to have a jersey policy. You know, when you can do it, when you can't. When do green and gold and, you know, depending on the green, ever clash? Should you have a firm policy on it, or should you just let everyone decide?
9: I think companies should probably be wary of that chasm between shared joy and policy, which is where most people fall flat. But as with most things in the workplace, you know, being available after hours or taking leave, there's a big difference between a written policy and a communicated expectation. And I think the happy medium is where a leader says, you know, wear the jersey tomorrow because I'll be doing that. You know, culture that's transmitted through behavior rather than in a handbook and a policy is genuinely more impactful. So what are you trying to achieve? Compliance or, you know, building a shared identity? And I think if we go to the question of what we're trying to achieve, that's where the answer about the policy versus what it is.
8: I mean, one of the things that can be interesting is that in a business where maybe you don't, you know, all work together very often, to see each other dressed the same, but not in kind of corporate wear, I think that might be quite powerful. If I were a manager, I would find that image really quite heartwarming, I would think.
9: Yeah, again, I think it's what are we trying to achieve with it? I think, you know, when we all started doing the Bock Friday, everybody felt this really, like, the strong sense of national pride, and there was a sense of cohesion. I think some organizations have sort of like a loose dress code, or they have, you know, golf shirts with a matching logo on it, and everybody decides to wear those together, or there's a specific dress-up day, and it is quite heartwarming to see that happening en masse. But then when one person or a few people choose not to abide by that, then you start to ask questions about, you know, is there something wrong with our culture that people don't want to show up in this way for us?
8: I mean, there was a while, you know, in a different generation 5 years ago, we all kind of came into the office and we all wore pretty much the same thing in a hybrid environment. Is that changing? I mean, now I think you could probably have much more variety in what people are wearing.
9: Yes, I think that there are probably a few things that are happening that, you know, partly in response to hybrid working, like you say, you know, a few organizations have moved away from strict dress code to a sort of like dress for your day approach, where they're letting individuals decide what the day calls for, you know, if it's a client day versus an admin day. And it works for some organizations where there's a mature culture, and it doesn't work so well where there's an immature one. So if you have teams that have psychological safety and clear judgment about what these different times require, it's probably quite liberating. But in other environments where it disadvantages some people because they don't have that same cultural fluency yet, you know, people are left questioning, you know, am I misstepping by doing something wrong? Am I underdressing? Am I overdressing? And that kind of anxiety, that there's really no need for that.
8: I mean, some young people might find it very easy to wear a football shirt and just the shirt and jeans. A much older person, maybe towards the end of their career, might find that very difficult. They might actually just feel more comfortable with, of all things, a tie around their neck.
9: Yeah, I think that multi-generational argument is something quite interesting, because somebody who came up through a more rigid corporate era experiences the removal of a dress code, or saying, you know, wear a casual sporting jersey, as the removal of a guardrail. Because, you know, a suit or a nice shirt and tie, it used to be like visible proof that you took the room seriously, and it was a proxy for competence in a lot of ways. And when you take that away and you say, use your judgment, and, you know, again, people feel anxious and they feel exposed. Whereas younger people, like you say, you know, they've grown up sort of like admiring founders in hoodies, or they read the same instruction as a little bit more liberating, and for them a suit will signal distance or inaccessibility. It's not a symbol of seriousness. So we're taught to read different cues differently, and the evidence of the trust or respect, you know, unless a company takes the time to kind of like explain it or code it appropriately, people are left wondering.
8: I mean, the other thing is that there can easily be moments where almost everybody comes, you know, dressed in the national supporter kit. The boss has a big meeting, comes in a three-piece suit and looks a bit like, a bit like an idiot at Vita, even though they didn't mean to.
9: Exactly. And again, unless we communicate what we're trying to achieve with this, it doesn't make a lot of sense. I mean, I think the general rule is rather be overdressed than underdressed. And it's the same in any situation. Don't turn up to an interview, even if it's for a casual organization, in a hoodie. I think there is a little bit of common sense to be applied. And there is probably a middle ground. But I think the general rule is probably overdressed rather than underdressed.
8: Advita Naidu, thanks so much. Africa Managing Director at Jack Hammer Global. Yeah, I mean, I think I work primarily in sort of media organizations my whole career, so things are a little bit more liberated. I've noticed, though, in the times that I go into banks, from when I first went into sort of, you know, banking corporate offices for meetings or discussions or whatever, interviews, 15 years ago, almost everyone would be very formally dressed. It has changed. I would say, though, that corporate head offices, banks, law firms, still more formally dressed than most other places. I think that's definitely the case. Your experience, I mean, when do you feel, I mean, have you ever had it go wrong? Have you ever actually had it just go right? I know some people who wear a national shirt as often as they can, simply because it's more comfortable. And I think there's really nothing wrong with that, so long as it does look professional if it needs to. And I think that's the real secret to it. Very interesting conversation about what you can wear, what you can't wear at work. 17 minutes after 7.
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7: Consumer Ninja.
8: Well, Wendy Noller is away for a couple of weeks, but the National Financial Ombud Scheme saying in their last financial year, over 62% of the complaints that they received were upheld in favor of consumers, the people who had lodged them. In other words, nearly two-thirds of the complaints that were lodged by people who were correct to complain. I mean, that to me seems to be a high proportion, because I'm sure many people would just try and lodge a complaint because they were unhappy about something. Kwanda Vabasa is the manager for adjudication at the National Financial Ombuds Banking and Credit Division. Kwanda, good evening. I found this to be quite a high number. I mean, it really shows that the people who complained, by and large, were on very firm ground.
13: Good evening, Stephen, and good evening to your listeners as well. I think there is always the perception that most of the people who come and lodge complaints at the office are people who are trying to escape liability. But in the cases that we investigated as an office, we found that a lot of the people actually had valid grounds to lodge those complaints. And like you just mentioned now, in over half of those complaints, we actually found in their favor.
8: What kind of complaints were you getting? I mean, what kind of practices were people complaining against?
13: I mean, the complaints range from a non-compliance with the law when it came to repossession of vehicle or furniture, to prescription complaints, to value-added products being added on accounts without consumer consent, to credit bureau-related issues. Anything credit-related, we dealt with as an office.
8: Okay. I mean, was there a particular trend where did you find that suddenly there were a lot more complaints about one particular company or one particular practice?
13: No. So the trends, I mean, they vary from company to company. But yes, majority of the complaints that we dealt with were in relation to value added. And again, those varied from people disputing the billing or how the billing is conducted by the care provider to people basically saying that they never agreed to those products. And yes, in some of the instances, there's some care providers who basically were not complying with the NCA in relation to repossession of vehicles. So so those were the trends that we saw. And again, as part of our mandate, it is not just to educate consumers. So we also then engage the care participants' consent, and we also then educated them as to the correct processes to be followed.
8: When you make a finding in favor of a person who complained, what is the what happens after that? Does the person who was engaging in the incorrect or the illegal practice, do they just have to pay the money back? Is it that simple? Or does something else happen? Are you able to take any punitive measures against them?
13: No punitive measures. Our mandate is to basically put the complainant in the position that they would have been in had, for instance, the issue that they're complaining about not occurred. So in our recommendations, if we saw or we see that the credit provider did something that they were not supposed to do, for instance, in one case where they retained the vehicle without a court order and without a voluntary termination from the consumer, there we then made a recommendation to the credit provider to return that vehicle. But instead of returning that vehicle because they had already sold it, then they decided to just write off the debt, which then the consumer was happy with. So those are some of the steps that we take in resolving the issues. But most importantly, I think we make recommendations as an office, and if those recommendations are accepted by the consumer and by the credit provider, then those matters are resolved in favor of the consumer.
8: Sure. Have you seen the behavior of creditors changing in any particular way? More car repossessions, more, trying to sort of abuse the fine print. Have you seen anything like that to suddenly see so many of the people who complain being correct?
13: No, so there is a change in behavior. And like I mentioned, I think in the cases where we see as recurring or becoming systemic, we do engage the participants and we do try and educate them as to the correct processes that need to be followed. And in a lot of the cases, we see them obviously implementing those changes as per our suggestions and in compliance with the NCA. So I think the cases that come thereafter are cases where, for instance, the wrong happened before the engagement with our office.
8: Gwanda, from your experience, I mean, what should people be doing to protect themselves? And there's a sort of motto we always look at in the segment, which is, you know, I'd start by reading the fine print. You've got to read the small letters.
13: I think, yes, that's always the starting point, Stephen. I think a lot of the people enter into agreements without fully understanding the terms and conditions and the obligations thereof, and most importantly, without understanding their rights. And secondly, people receive statements of accounts but do not go through those statements. And in a lot of the times that we see, there are charges put or debited onto those accounts, and then people come after 3 years when their accounts have prescribed and try to get assisted by our office. And unfortunately, in some instances, because of prescription or if the credit provider raises prescription, then we may then not be able to assist. But lastly, I think people sometimes believe that if a care provider says that they did nothing wrong, then it ends there. They forget that there are institutions like ours, the NFO, who deal with complaints independently and are established to deal with such complaints from a more independent and impartial view. Mm-hmm. In our services industry. And so I think the message I would definitely want to tell the people is that the care provider of financial institutions' word is not the final word. If you have an issue as a consumer and you've tried to resolve that issue directly with that care provider and they have not resolved that issue to your satisfaction, then you can always escalate that complaint to the NFO for assistance.
8: You know, Kwanda, I come across this so often, is that someone would have had a good case if they had complained to whoever the regulator was or to your office, and people don't. They don't know that they can, and they don't feel empowered. They just sort of, you know, walk away and they lose a lot of money. I mean, I think that must be a major problem. There should probably be a lot more people complaining to your office.
13: And that's my take, Stephen. I mean, as the NFO, we have jurisdiction over non-bank credit providers, over financial institutions, over insurers. And I'm not sure if the message is not being received out there, but I think people get the sense that or they think that they have to pay for our services, but our services are free to consumers. And I definitely want to encourage people with issues, whether it's a bank, a non-bank credit provider, a retail store, any organization that has listed you at the credit bureau without justification. All those complaints, as an office, we have jurisdiction to deal with, and they definitely should refer those complaints to us. We will assist them for free.
8: Kwanda, what I'm hoping is happening is that more and more people are becoming financially literate, partly because we teach financial literacy at schools now in a way that we never did before. And I'm hoping what that means is that if people feel that they've been treated badly, they are coming to you. I mean, I'm hoping that more and more people will actually complain to the correct channels over time.
13: I'm hoping for the same thing. And I can definitely confirm that as the NFO, we are engaged in consumer awareness and education initiatives. We collaborate with regulators and other ombuds. We travel throughout the provinces to try raise awareness about the office and the assistance that we provide. And we're hoping that the message is received and the people who receive the message also communicate to those that are not there to listen. But we definitely do think that a lot more people out there do need assistance. They just are not aware of our existence.
8: Kwanda, thanks so much. Kwanda Vabasa is the manager for adjudication at the National Financial Ombuds Banking and Credit Division. Now, I mean, the lesson from this is that nearly two-thirds of people who are complaining are winning. So it's really worth considering if you think you've been treated unfairly. 28 minutes after 7.
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7: the Aubrey Masango Show
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7: and Cape Talk.
8: He's always fair. I don't know how he does it. Aubrey Masango, good evening.
14: Good evening to you, Steve. Lots of people would disagree with you these
8: Excellent.
14: Days.
8: Excellent. If they're not talking about you.
14: Let's talk about what's happening on our show tonight. Dr. Frank Magwegwe, faculty member at Gibbs, joins us in the first hour of the show. Now, July is National Savings Month in South Africa, and we are talking about savings not just as financial behavior, but as an identity. In the second hour of the show, Anthony Rustoff, psychic medium, talked to us about reincarnation.
8: Hmm.
14: Yeah. And then in the third hour of the show with Stanley Beckett in our Change Your Mindset feature, we are talking about why is everything such a struggle? And I suppose we're going to be going deeply into...
8: Because you're middle-aged, that's why. It's the only reason is because you're middle-aged.
14: And then, of course, the fourth hour of the show is an open line, and that's our show tonight.
8: Aubrey, I mean, you're not middle-aged yet, so, I mean, you don't find it a struggle, eh?
14: What does middle-aged mean?
8: It's around 65, I think.
14: I'm definitely still an
8: infant. Approaching early middle age, I think, is the way that we see it. You know, yeah. When are you not? When do you approach middle age? When your children leave home, that's when. I think that can be the only reason. All right. Looking forward to that conversation with Aubrey Masango this evening. Well, in a moment, we'll speak to someone who's really been at the centre of the developments of fintech on our continent. Sithole Lepokeet, currently chief executive of personal and private banking at the Absa Group. Big job there. ran M-Pesa in Kenya for a long time, has a long track record in this space, including in the cell phone industry. So I think a really interesting shapeshifter. Looking forward to that conversation, which will start in just a few moments' time. With The Money Show, it's Wednesday, it's just gone 7:30. Let's get the very latest eyewitness news. Kumbuzile, good evening again. Lots of people talking about what's happening with the anti-illegal migration marches and South African hawkers.
0: Indeed, Stephen, good evening once again. Home Affairs Minister Leon Schreiber says around 30,000 undocumented migrants have been successfully repatriated from KwaZulu-Natal alone. Thousands of foreign nationals have chosen to return to their home countries following yesterday's nationwide anti-illegal immigration protests. Many remain camped in Musina in Limpopo, where they are awaiting processing by Home Affairs and the issuing of the necessary documents to enable them to cross the Beitbridge border. Speaking at the port of entry today, Schreiber said many more foreign nationals are still in the process of being repatriated.
15: But what I can say is that in terms of the repatriation process overall, there were over 30,000 individuals out of eThekwini alone that we've repatriated. The latest number of buses from the government side that we've processed is 525 buses. So indeed, we're looking at tens of thousands of individuals that's already been successfully repatriated. It's a massive operation. It's truly unprecedented.
0: Meanwhile, South African hawkers at the Bellville Transport Interchange in Cape Town continued their fight against anti-illegal immigration. Quentin Mkiala filed this report.
16: This morning, it was back to business at the Bellville taxi rank. But when foreign traders tried to set up their stalls after skipping Tuesday's trading day in the anticipation of violence and looting, they were harassed and chased away by their South African counterparts. Nosipho Maqeba, who says she had participated in chasing away the foreign vendors, accused them of selling drugs.
17: We were here with comrades at 5 a.m. We came together to remove the trolleys containing drugs of these foreigners and told them that this had to go back to the storerooms.
16: The situation remains calm. Most of the foreign traders have stayed away again today. There remains tension at the taxi rank as South African traders insist that they would continue making it difficult for foreign traders to do business here. Quentin Mdiala, Eyewitness News, Bellville.
0: And the Pretoria Specialized Commercial Crimes Court has described alleged crime kingpin Vusmuzi Ket Matlala as the mastermind behind the fraudulent 228 million rand SAPS wellness tender that is at the center of his plea deal. In handing down his judgment, Magistrate Ignatius Dupreer said the admitted facts showed that Matlala had set the plan in motion after the tender was advertised. The court proposed a sentence 4 years longer than what has been agreed to by Matlala and the NPA. Dimakatsoli Shoro has more.
1: Magistrate Ignatius Dupreer says the contract valued at 228.6 million was not awarded on merit but through the conduct of accused one and two who corruptly influenced and colluded with members of the bid committee. In this matter, accused number one is Matlala, while accused two is his company, Medicare Tswane District, to which he is the sole director. Dupreer found Matlala personally orchestrated the payments in a clandestine manner to avoid detection. He described Matlala as a person possessed with a corrupt, deceptive, and devious mind capable of orchestrating a carefully planned criminal operation.
2: On the information placed before me, it was accused one who was the kingpin in the defrauding of the South African police services, assisted by persons holding office within the police service.
1: The case has been postponed to 13th July. Dimakatso Leshoro, Eyewitness News.
0: A partly cloudy Thursday, becoming fine in Gauteng tomorrow, lows of between 9 and 12 degrees and highs of between 13 and 18. Cape Town will be partly cloudy with isolated showers and rain in the morning and evening with light northwesterly winds. Temperatures 9 and 14. The top story in EWN this hour, Home Affairs Minister Leon Schreiber says around 30,000 undocumented migrants have been successfully repatriated from KwaZulu-Natal alone.
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8: 25 minutes now to 8 the time. So one of the big things that's changed in money over the last 10 years is the rise of what you would call fintech. And it's about how often you use your phone to do things that involve money. It's not just about banking and moving money between accounts and putting money in that child's account and paying that for your child or whatever it is. It's a lot more than that. The value-added services that you see, all of the things that people do with accounts. Now, and some of these things have been really driving economies. So think Kenya, think M-Pesa, think about that. Think about the innovation we've seen in that space as well. And someone who's had a really intimate view of all of that, been a big part of that in many ways, is Satoyo Lopokoyet, now the chief executive of personal and private banking at Absa, ran M-Pesa in Kenya before that. And Satoyo is sitting opposite me now. Satoyo, good evening, and thanks for taking the time to talk to us tonight.
19: No, thanks, Stephen. It's great to be here, and it's great to be in South Africa for the past 3 months. A bit cold, but really enjoying myself.
8: Well, I was going to say, it's going to be the coldest day of the year over the next 2 days. You've only been here for a few months. Are you prepared?
19: I've got a run in the morning, so I'll see how how my attire for winter will do well. Keep me warm during my run.
8: You're a braver man than I. You were born in Kenya, I presume you grew up there. How did you start a career in banking in the fintech space? I mean, a bit of cell phone history in the back there too. How did it start for you?
19: I think first from the time I was 18, 19, I've been an entrepreneur all my life till now. Done various kinds of businesses, from garbage collecting company. I've ran a supplies company. I ran a pool table business when the time I was 18, 19. Very successful businesses in Kenya, and I've been able to see the gap or the opportunities that presented and quickly stitch it up together with that and. When I finished university, I joined a supermarket, which is like a pick and pay into it. And they sent me after 6 months to South Africa to look at how the supermarket industry is in, and quickly learned that the supermarket is actually a technology company.
8: Yeah, and such an interesting comment. Yes,
19: yeah, that the way the reorders and the barcodes and everything. So I went back to Kenya, resigned. I went to the UK to do a master's in technology. Just imagine, I wasn't thinking I was going to do that. And then came back and I worked for a company called Caltex, which I think was based in South Africa, but I was based in Nairobi. And that's the first time I got into the founders sort of M-Pesa came to my office wanting to see how they could use petrol stations as cash in, cash out points. And that was in 2005. And that's that was the genesis of fintech proper in the world, actually. And the word fintech had not even been coined then.
8: So I mean, when they first came and explained it to you, did you immediately think how big this was going to be? Is it maybe bigger now than you thought it would be?
19: So at that time, I was having the same challenge. It was send money home. My mother was in the village. I was working in Nairobi. And the way in which we used to send it is you'd put the money in an envelope and hopefully give it to a bus driver.
8: Yeah.
19: And hopefully it'll get to your mom on the other side, and she had to take, maybe an hour or so to get to the bus station to go collect the money. And so it resonated to me when there came with this proposition of, how do we start something for send money home to the rural village? And you know, you could, I couldn't have imagined what that, how it'll come out to the way it is today. Just luckily, they actually hired me to be part of the team. You know, moving from just a simple send money home proposition to a whole payments ecosystem, and now to a digital platform that actually powers the economy. So in Kenya, for example, it's over 70% of the GDP goes through it. In most of the M-Pesa markets, it's over 40% of the GDP. So just imagine one company, let's say like in South Africa, controlling 70% of the GDP. It's incredible.
8: I wish I'd bought a share. At the time, you would have been using first, probably second generation cell phone technology. So you're sending SMSs or a USSD services. How were you able to send money in that way? Were you sending codes through SMSs or through USSD or something?
19: It's surprisingly similar to what PayShap is today, or CashSend. Today, when you send from your bank account to a mobile number, they receive a voucher and then you send them a PIN number. So that was M-Pesa 18 years ago. It was via an SMS, simple SMS short code. We got your money. And at that time, most of people would go to an agent. So an agent is just a mom and pop shop.
8: Yeah,
19: that could allow you to cash in or cash out. And then we built then an agent network from zero to now over 1.2 million cash in, cash out points. So anywhere between 1 to 2 kilometers max, you would get a cash in, cash out point across the M-Pesa footprint.
8: Sure. So Toyo, looking at where you were, looking at where Kenya was at that time, why do you think it happened there? And I say this asking, why didn't it happen here? But was there something specific about Kenyan society that made it, that helped it? That, I mean, was it just because someone had the right insight at the right time?
19: No, I think first you must give credit to the organization, the Safaricom Vodacom organization. They, you know, they put purpose first. So it was purpose, people, and profit as secondary. So M-Pesa was designed not to make money. It was designed to drive financial inclusion. It was designed as an enabler for the society to move money easily. Yes, it started making a lot of money. But the regulator was also played a very key role. So the central bank played an amazing role in enabling a mobile money company, a telecommunication company, to roll out a financial service into it. But the key thing was the regulator and the organization had this purpose of driving financial inclusion. And that time, financial inclusion was at about 23%. Today, it's well over 90% of people financially included because of it.
8: I'm sure. Do you think that the fact that there was such a need for it helped to drive the innovation? This is not something that was ever, no one in the United States of America was going to have this, or no one in Sweden was ever going to have a problem selling, you know, sending money home to the mom in a village. And do you think that was a big part of it? I mean, there are lots of other countries. It could have happened in Bangladesh, could have happened in India, but it happened in Kenya.
19: Yeah, I think it's about the way the organization looked at it and put the resources behind it.
8: That must have been the key thing.
19: Yes, and kept at it. It took about 3-4 years before it started making money. So just that ability to continue, you know, investing in it was key. Today, it's in over 220 countries. You said Sweden. Sweden have they have this called Swoosh. And it's also a send money proposition, not home, but to each other in the ecosystem. And it does roughly about 270 million transactions a day, an equivalent of about $1.5 billion a day that moves through that system of M-Pesa.
8: So as it started to grow, what was it like being on the inside of that? Because, I mean, I've spoken to plenty of people, often a shapeshifter, actually. One of the people we speak to at this time has been involved in a kind of wave of innovation, you know, often to do with digital technology, but not always. To sort of be on the inside of that and watch it change people's lives must have been an amazing ride, must have been an amazing thing to be a part of. I mean, you would possibly have a cousin or a member of the extended family who says to you, have you tried in person, not knowing you were actually involved?
19: No. To be honest, when I was working there and the team that works there, everyone is just so focused on finding solutions to real life problems. Whether it's on payments, whether it's on lending, whether it's on opening accounts. Into it. Just to give an example, we were seeing roughly about $500 million a month of transactions declining because of insufficient funds. Somebody didn't have money. And we looked at the banking industry, we looked at what kind of product or services we could innovate or create under, and we found the overdraft product. So we built the first overdraft product on M-Pesa in January 2019. In the 24 hours, or 6 million customers using it.
8: Say that again. From nothing, 24 hours, 6 million people used it.
19: 6 million people using it. And it does over $1 billion dollars of lending today on an overdraft product. But when you're working there, you're so obsessed with changing lives into it. Only when you go out is when people say, "Wow, you've created something." You know, you go to different conferences, people want to hear how you did it. But when I enter the office, it's not about how big it is. It is, what next can we do to help the society in which we operate in?
8: Were there particular problems that you had? I mean, tech problems, people problems sometimes? I mean, were there particular issues? Was there a regulator who, when they left office, you went, phew?
19: No. You know, I mean, at that time, technology wasn't as great as it is today. And when M-Pesa started, actually, the servers were not in Kenya. The servers were in Germany. Into it until 2015, the servers were in Germany. And I remember, I think in 2013 or 2014, this server went down for 18 hours, and that was just, you know.
8: I mean, Kenya would have come to a halt.
19: Yeah, it did come to a halt. It was on a Saturday, and we couldn't get the guy in Germany. I think he was on holiday. We couldn't get so. The regulator said, "You know, you must bring your servers home." And 2 years later, we brought we brought M-Pesa home to Kenya. And as technology has evolved, the organization invested more, and now it's quite resilient with regard to it. But the biggest fear is always that when 70% of the GDP is flowing through it, when something happens, it escalates very, very quickly up the chain of command there.
8: No one's
19: to the government.
8: yes, you get a phone call from the Prime Minister, I'm sure, pretty quickly. So when things like that sense of starting something, I mean, you were a younger man when it started. As you get older and you move through the organization gets so much bigger and so much more important to people in Kenya and to, you know, the systems work in other places too. I mean, the weight of that, do you ever feel the kind of response? Did you ever feel the responsibility and go, sure?
19: Yeah, I've never, when I was running that organization, there was never a time, you know, when I go to bed, I put my phone on full volume. You need to be accessible. You need to be accessible all the time into it. And when it's working, I think it's like, it's like breathing. When it's working or you're breathing, you don't think about it. When we had COVID, then you knew what breathing became an important part. And that's the same thing with M-Pesa. When it's working, it's fine. But when it's not working, the way in which people react is, you see trending on Twitter, you see trend. I mean, it gets very, it's quite tough when things go wrong.
8: So when you look at your experience there and you look at the South African space, how do you see the South African space changing? I mean, you're at Absa now, you're in a big job there. They obviously are looking at you to try and lead some of the innovation there. Where are the big opportunities?
19: So, Steve, it's interesting. I never thought I was going to work for a bank. For 18 years, I've been trying to disrupt banking. And then get hired to by a bank, and I think what we used to look at, we used to admire a lot about what the banks had, and we thought the assets that they had, they were not leveraging properly or scaling it properly. So and we used to try and disintermediate them. coming to Absa was just, it's an amazing opportunity. It's an amazing Pan-African bank with great people, with great ambitions. And, you know, I've been, you know, you look at the assets that it has. It's I feel like it's a playground for me. And the ability, you know, to innovate, to scale things, to look at, you know, how do we play a bigger role in the Pan-African play? How do we empower the economies of Africa? So while M-Pesa was more about, you know, individuals and a little bit about business, this gives me, or gives, you know, we have an opportunity to play a bigger role in the economies across the continent. And Absa is, you know, a fantastic place to be.
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8: 8 minutes to eight the time. Satoyo Lopokoyet is the Chief Executive of Personal and Private Banking at the Absa Group, and has been very involved, ran M-Pesa for a long time in Kenya. Satoyo, you look at your position now. I mean, I don't want to be the one to tell you this, and you're not wearing a suit, but now you've gone corporate.
19: Still not wearing one.
8: No, I can see. And you look at where banking is, and you look at where fintech is going. In South Africa, how do you see it changing? I mean, I presume our banks are in an interesting spot now where they really have to get more and more. This is where the cutting edge of innovation is.
19: No, I think the South Africa banking is at an inflection point, to be honest. There is a lot happening from the technology standpoint with AI, agentic AI, the fintechs coming into this space. The banks have to be more agile. They need to have more flexible systems. They need to have more open systems. They need to look at skill. If you look at the banks, the customer numbers for banks and compared to the population in which the footprint is, you'll realize it's quite small. So the ability for them to go beyond banking, deep into payments, beyond serving just the customers, to serving a broader range of customers into it. Partnerships with fintechs will be key into it. And I think the way in which the South African regulated Reserve Bank has opened up the space with certain rails that are now a public utility, enabling fintechs to play into it, enabling interoperability, means that I think the next 2 to 3 years will be one of the most interesting spaces in the financial system in South Africa.
8: So, I mean, Absa operates across the continent. Do you think that it's going to be the same approach to fintech everywhere, or are there going to be differences?
19: No, I think it's the way in which we are setting up our platform as APSA is to enable us to provide more products and services for our customers, improve the customer experience significantly, but enable third parties to come in and play and work with us in an open way. So I'm encouraging the fintechs, come knock at my door. I'm here. we'll work together into this. But I think there's just so much. The customer is changing. You know, we're looking at some research saying, you know, by 2030, which is 4 years from now, 50% of the workforce is Gen Z.
8: Yeah.
19: And Gen Alpha command 30 to 40% of what we spend as parents. Into it. They're the ones telling my daughter, is the one who tells me what to do, where to spend the money. So the way in which we're going to build products and services, especially as APSA, will be key for the future.
8: You are managing money and tech, and those are two kind of big mathematical things. You also have to manage people in the jobs that you do, and you're managing innovators, and innovators, like journalists, are very difficult people. Are there certain tricks that you've learned about managing people like that? These are highly functioning people, and you need to get them to work to basically make it all work.
19: I think that's where the differentiating factor is, the culture in which we're building as leaders, and for me as a leader, the thing is how do you show up? When I enter the lift, I take like ten seconds of going the lift, clear your mind. I try to be my best for myself so that I can be my best for my team. As leaders, you need to show up. But another thing I always say is that the difference between myself and my colleague, it's the SMS that you get on when you get your payday. In the office, there's no seniority. We are all trying to solve something. And for me, as I say, I'm not here to make you laugh and be happy at work. I'm here to provide a safe space where you can be your best, you can innovate, you can challenge. And you have the freedoms and empowerment to make some of the decisions you need. So it's going to be a great place to work. And that's what we aim to provide at APSA, and that's what we are providing for our teams.
8: Sure, it's a very interesting way to do it, and the sort of way you're approaching leadership. Satoyo, what do you do for fun? You're going running bright and early tomorrow. 1 degree is the forecast in the Santon area for tomorrow, so I don't know if you're running somewhere warmer. Apart from running, which you're obviously not doing for fun in that weather, what else do you do?
19: No, first, I mean, I love sports, and I watch all kinds of sports, whether it's cricket, golf, yesterday the football. But I've got a big passion for rugby, and I've been following the Springboks throughout. Looking forward to watching them play against England on Saturday. There's a Scotland game. So I've come at an amazing time.
8: Perfect time. Biggest time. Season.
19: Like biggest season. The All Blacks coming in. No, so that for me, that's any sporting event is just sort of wonderful to see how the fans are and enjoy the spectacle.
8: Has there been anything about working in South Africa that surprised you? I mean, maybe the way we behave at a rugby match, for example. Is anything that you've gone, oh, I didn't know that?
19: No, I think for me is the talent. I think we've got amazing talent and amazing people in the organization. I've not had a lot of time to go around South Africa, but I mean, to enjoy the countryside. But it's for me the people in APSA have just really inspired me by the dedication, the passion to what they want to achieve. But I managed to go to Kruger National Park, and that was amazing. Comparing it with, let's say, the Maasai Mara in Kenya.
8: I was gonna say we compete with the Kenyans when it comes to that market.
19: No, I think it's an amazing national park, quite different from let's say the plains of Kenya.
8: I've really enjoyed the last half hour, Satoyo. Thanks very much. Maybe when you've been here for 5 to 10 years and when the Springboks are still world champions, we'll invite you back and see what you
19: I hope they go back again.
8: It'd be amazing, wouldn't it? Yeah. Satoyo, thank you. Satoyo Lopokoyet is the Chief Executive of Personal and Private Banking at ABSA. Anyone involved in fintech, you want to send the podcast or this conversation to them, because really I've learned so much from it. Satoyo, thanks very much.
19: Thank you.
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8: Well, in the U.S., still one or two concerns lingering, I think, about the longer-term outlook for oil prices. The Dow Jones is up 0.29% at the moment. The Nasdaq down 0.25%. The S&P 500 up 0.08%. And, of course, just keeping a close eye on the situation in the Middle East as we have, and I'm sure there'll be a conversation around inflation. You might well have been one of the first to take advantage of lower fuel prices today and just sort of feeling a little easier about things than we have when it comes to filling up. We will be back with you tomorrow. Aubrey Masango is next. Look after yourself. Good evening. It's 8 o'clock.
21: This is EWN.
0: Good evening. I'm Khumbuzile Thabete. Anti-illegal immigration activist Nkosikhona Ndabandaba, popularly known as Phakela Mthakathi, has distanced himself from violence that erupted

0: proud of the discipline displayed by thousands of marchers in Durban. He maintains that his role was to support Ngobese Zuma and the March and March movement while honoring a commitment he says he made to President Cyril Ramaphosa to ensure the protests remained peaceful. Ndabandaba has emphatically distanced himself from the violence reported elsewhere in the province, saying those responsible acted outside the movement's mandate. He also confirmed meeting President Ramaphosa on the eve of the protests, but rejected suggestions that the engagement had caused a rift with Ngobese Zuma. He said attempts to drive a wedge between them would fail, insisting he remains committed to supporting her movement. Eyewitness News in Durban.
1: Meanwhile, the Cape Chamber of Commerce says the nationwide anti-illegal immigration protests had little impact in Cape Town. Authorities in the Cape confirmed isolated incidents of public violence, theft and malicious damage to property linked to the protests. 13 people were arrested. Quentin Mgyala has more.
2: Chamber of Commerce's safety head, Hubert Bolsa, says fear of looters and chaos that many businesses anticipated in the build-up to the June 30th protest did not materialize.
3: However, there was still a noticeable impact. Many small businesses took a cautious approach, with some choosing to close for the day or reduce trading hours because of the uncertainty. This uncertainty alone had a significant economic impact, particularly on small businesses that rely on daily trade.
2: Also says yesterday's protest highlighted the importance of collaboration between law enforcement, private security, business and communities. Quinton Mgyala, Eyewitness News, Cape Town.
1: Meanwhile, Home Affairs Minister Leon Schreiber says many more foreign nationals are still in the process of being repatriated. He says thousands have chosen to return to their home countries following yesterday's protests. Schreiber says many remain camped in Musina, Limpopo, where they are waiting processing by Home Affairs and the issuing of the necessary documents to enable them to cross the Beit Bridge border.
4: But what I can say is that in terms of the repatriation process overall, there were over 30,000 individuals out of eThekwini alone that we've repatriated. The latest number of buses from the government side that we've processed is 525 buses. So indeed, we're looking at tens of thousands of individuals that's already been successfully repatriated. It's a massive operation. It's truly unprecedented.
1: And finally, in other news, South Africa's manufacturing sector slipped back into contraction in June as weaker demand and delayed purchasing decisions weighed on factory activity. The latest Purchasing Managers Index fell to a seasonally adjusted 47.3 points in June from 50.8 in May, ending a brief return to expansion. A reading below the neutral 50-point mark signals a deterioration in overall business conditions. Annelita Fandese has more.
5: APSA says the survey was conducted after the United States and Iran reached an interim agreement to halt hostilities and reopen the Straits of Hormuz, easing concerns over global oil supply disruptions. The decline in fuel costs appears to have filtered through to manufacturers, with the survey recording a sharp drop in the purchasing prices component of the PMI. However, easing price pressures were accompanied by weaker demand, with some manufacturers reporting that customers were delaying purchases in anticipation of further price declines. The latest figures suggest that while lower fuel and energy costs may ease pressure on manufacturers, concerns over demand and domestic instability continue to weigh on the sector's recovery prospects. Annelita Fandese, Eyewitness News.
1: With that, a look at your financials. Gold's trading at $4,084.30 an ounce. The rand's at R16.40 to the dollar, R21.77 to the British pound, and R18.67 to the euro. The price of Brent crude oil is at $72.95 a barrel. Your weather, a partly cloudy Thursday, becoming fine in Gauteng tomorrow. Johannesburg drops to an overnight low of 9 degrees, peaking at 15. Pretoria at 9 and 18, and Vereeniging 12 and 13. Cape Town will be partly cloudy with isolated showers and rain in the morning and evening with light northwesterly winds. Temperatures 9 and 14. The top story in EWN this hour. Anti-illegal immigration activist Nkosikhona Ndabandaba, popularly known as Phakela Mthakathi, has distanced himself from violence that erupted in parts of KwaZulu-Natal during yesterday's protests.

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2: It's 6 minutes after 8 o'clock, and a very good evening to you as we start the show this evening. 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I'm available on X, formerly known as Twitter. My handle there is @BraAubrey, but our WhatsApp line, 702 WhatsApp line, is also available to you for your text messages and perhaps a short voice message. And the number there is 072-7021-702. Looking forward to all of your communication as we go through the show. Let me quickly tell you what we have planned for you for tonight's show. Dr. Frank Magwegwe joins me in the first hour by telephone. He has a number of commitments at the university. You remember that Dr. Frank Magwegwe is a faculty member at Gibbs. But tonight we talk about saving, yeah? Not just as a financial behavior, but as an identity. Let me remind you that July is National Savings Month in South Africa. So much of our conversations will form part of that theme. And I'm really looking forward to tonight's conversation with Dr. Frank Magwegwe as we look at savings and that as a particular identity. I'm really looking forward to that. And of course, in the second hour of the show, in our weird and wonderful feature, we talk about an old conversation, a very, very old conversation. And that is the concept of reincarnation. And I'm going to be speaking to Anthony Rustoff, who's a psychic medium, to help me through this conversation. But of course, you can join us in that conversation to look at various other aspects of that same concept. Stanley Becker joins me after 10 o'clock. He's author and consultant at Change Creator. And as you know, Stanley's been on fire over the last few weeks talking about some very, very deep ideas, simply delivered, of course, as does Stanley. And he's asking the question, why is everything such a struggle? Why is everything such a struggle? So I'm really looking forward to that conversation. And then, of course, in the final hour of the show, we reflect on everything we would have discussed in the previous 3 hours, but anything else that you might want to discuss. So we are now in the aftermath of the 30th, much talked about 30th of June.
3: Yes.
2: And I suppose a lot of people are divided as to their interpretation of the meaning of the 30th of June and where it is going, where to from here, as it were. And I see that there's been all sorts of conversations. Captain South Africa, Dabandaba, Phakile Mthakathi, has distanced himself from some of the violence that ensued in the evenings in places such as KwaZulu-Natal and many places here in Gauteng as well, where there is evidence of looting and violence that took place following some of the demonstrations and marches. I've said this before about marches. Back in the day when certain worker movements would be involved in demonstrations that involved some violence, there would always be somebody who would go rogue and do something completely criminal and violent. And leaders would always come out and say, we distance ourselves from that behavior. When the ANC at some point would have marches, the IFP at some point would have marches. Remember the Shell House March that also ended up bloody, leaders would always say, we distance ourselves. Distance ourselves from,
3: yeah,
2: from the rogue elements, criminal elements. The EFF would have its marches, and sympathizers or members would go rogue and behave criminally. Leadership would always say, we distance ourselves,
3: yeah,
2: from the criminal behavior
3: and barbaric
2: and barbaric behavior of those criminal elements. And it appears that it hasn't stopped, folks. And I've always said that leaders need to take some responsibility for the behavior of those who do things on the basis of the support for their rhetoric.
3: Yeah.
2: There's got to be some responsibility. But the history of South African protest is such that nobody has ever taken responsibility for those who say, for those who behave in criminal ways.
3: Sure.
2: There's evidence that there has been criminal behavior overnight in many parts of the country. Criminal behavior that some say is in sympathy with the marches that took place yesterday. I think this is unacceptable. It is. It has become a norm in South African protest culture. But I think it's unacceptable. I think that there must be some responsibility taken at some level.
3: Yes.
2: I'm not saying that you must take liability. I'm not. I mean, if you weren't the one that did the action that is criminal, I don't know whether it is fair to want you to be liable for that. But there must be some responsibility. Because you fall into the trap of this normalized non-accountability. By leaders whose rhetoric may at some level be involved in the inspiration of those who see a gap in their struggle to cause criminality. I would have expected that Captain South Africa, Ndabandaba, Phakela Mthakathi, Ngizwe, and Jacinta would have said that we will make it our responsibility to help law enforcement to find the people that have been responsible for the violent and criminal behavior. Particularly because they've come out to say that we are not a political party.
3: Yes.
2: We are a movement that is fluid. So mine is to say that it is a South African culture. It would have been interesting had they behaved differently from other movements and organizations that have been involved in large-scale protest, and there would be members or sympathizers or criminal elements who go rogue, right?
3: Yes.
2: It's part of South Africa's culture, protest culture, that there will be somebody, and let me not just say South Africa. The whole world has had this kind of experience where large national protests always attract criminal elements.
3: Yeah.
2: I'm simply saying that it would have been refreshing to hear Captain South Africa, Ndabandaba, Phakela Mthakathi, who has emerged as an exceptional leader, an exceptional leader of men. He wants to be seen in that sort of light, you know.
3: Yeah.
2: It would have been refreshing, I would argue, to hear that, no, we are not liable for these behaviors because we have repeatedly sounded a warning against these kinds of behaviors. But we will assist for the sake of our struggle, the authorities to go after those that are responsible for those criminal behaviors.
3: Yeah.
2: It would have been refreshing to hear that. But I suppose it's a continuation of a South African and perhaps global culture of non-accountability in protests of this nature. I still hold the view that it could have gone really bad. That whole march yesterday could have gone really, really, really bad. And kudos to those that were able to be disciplined in the various marches that we saw in the country as they made their grievances known to various government departments. Kudos to those that held the discipline, who held the line. Kudos to all of those. And that for me is good for democracy, that people are allowed to speak and to demonstrate for whatever issues that they want to demonstrate. It is a right that is enshrined in our constitution. Many people on the continent don't understand that thing.
4: Yeah.
2: I've seen a lot of people talking about the restraint that our police had in many situations, in very provocative situations. The police were also very restrained in the way that they handled all of those kinds of matters. But as I said, I wish that we could have seen a slightly different response and reaction to the criminal violent behavior that we have heard has taken place throughout many different parts of the country and so forth. And criminal behavior that came from, shall we say, both sides. So I hope that the 600 million rands that was budgeted for yesterday's activities is going to look into those things and really follow up. Chris is rolling his eyes like, yeah, show me when it's ever happened. But really follow up on some of the criminal behavior.
4: Yeah.
2: Really, really follow up, because I think that above all, South Africa needs to sanitize itself from this culture of non-accountability.
4: Yeah.
2: And if we have 600 million rands budgeted somewhere, it would be nice to know that some of these things are going to be followed up.
4: If it's still there.
2: It's my turn to roll my eyes. Hey, I hear Umsholozi, former President Jacob Zuma, went to go and see his buddy Gupta in AJ Gupta in India. I saw a video where he says, it's my friend and my brother.
4: Yeah.
2: Unfortunately, some people didn't like him. Wasn't Inyiko, Floyd Shivambo, fired? At least one of the reasons that was put forward. Fired as the general secretary of the MK party because he went to visit a known fugitive from the law. I'm talking about Prophet Bushiri. Yeah. Wasn't he fired for that?
4: Yeah. It was the reason.
2: It was the reason again?
4: Sure.
2: Was that the reason?
4: Yes, it's what we were told.
2: And this is what happened in the MK party? Then the good Umamalala must face the music.
4: So he must fire himself.
2: There's the issue. There's the issue, right? But if the MK party is to be seen as consistent in that matter, then Umsholozi, Umamalala, former President Jacob Zuma must be fired as well, because he went to go and visit a known fugitive. I wonder what that conversation is about. I really wonder what that conversation is about, particularly because there are all sorts of speculations around his involvement in the anti-immigration sort of space, blah, blah, blah, blah. But just on the face of it, Umamalala must also face the same music that Floyd Shivambo faced in the MK party. Or what? Yeah? And then President Cyril Ramaphosa, in his late night reshuffle of the cabinet, reappoints Dinapuli.
4: Yeah.
2: Dinapuli 13 years ago was kicked out of that space because of unethical behavior.
4: Yes.
2: She was found to be guilty of unethical behavior, not only by parliament, but also by the public protector at the time. And here she is now being given the position of Minister of Social Development after another unscrupulous, unethical individual.

0: was fired from that position. Either President Cyril Ramaphosa is under pressure to have a particular constituency represented in parliament, I mean in the executive, as a result of pressure from his party, or he himself is just part of the same nonsense. And then finally, there's this organization called Resolve Communications that is owned and headed by former DA leader Tony Leo.
1: Yes.
0: Now, it is emerging that it is contracted, or one of its clients is Elon Musk's Starlink, which, as you know, has been looking to have some sort of a contract with the South African government. Tony Leon is a former leader of the DA, and leader of the DA, continues to be a very influential member of the party.
1: Yes.
0: Was able to, and this is not disputed, was able to organize a meeting between Starlink and Solly Malatsi, the Minister of Communication. Starlink being a tenderer, or tendering for business, that is corruption. Is that not corruption? Now, I'm told that, oh, no, this is normal. Lobbying is normal. No. That's corruption. Maybe we should have a conversation with Dr. Tony Leon. If he's happy to talk to me, I see that he's been invited on other shows and they've declined. I'm dumb. You can come and talk to me. What are you doing, Baba Tony? That is pure corruption. Here is a man who has influence over the Minister of Communications, tries to change the BEE laws into what he calls equity equivalent, and we hear that this happens after Starlink met with the minister. Oh, woman. No, more. We need to find out more.
1: Yeah.
0: We need to find out more, and I would argue that the public protector needs to investigate this. So we open an invitation to Resolve Communications to come and talk to us about these shenanigans, and I hope that they'll respond in a positive manner. I'd like to talk to Dr. Solly Malatsi himself, the DA Minister of Communications, to say, what kind, bruh? When I come back, Dr. Frank Magwegwe is my guest, principal researcher at Gibbs, and of course, a big friend of our show.
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0: At Cape Talk, we love to talk the talk. 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
1: Dr. Frank Magwegwe is my guest. Dr. Frank, good evening to you, and thank you so much for joining us this evening. Sad that you weren't able to come and join us in person as usual. But July is National Savings Month, and we are going to be talking about savings, not just as financial behavior, but as identity. Talk to us, Dr. Frank. What is this all about? Good evening to you.
2: Good evening, Praops. Sorry, I couldn't make it to studio, but I really wanted to be on the show this evening because, you know, in sort of June, July for me, it's a lot of teaching on Wednesday evening. That has made it a little bit challenging for me. So I had a tutorial for my students who are writing an exam on Sunday, and it finished just after 8. I realized, yo, I can't make it to studio. Otherwise, I might have to break, speed records. So yes, perhaps we are talking savings month, and I was thinking, reflecting on what we have talked about, perhaps, in July of each year. And yeah, we typically talk about interest rates, we typically talk about retirement savings, please save for emergency savings, reduce debt. You know, we talk a lot of technical, and it's not only us, it's across the country. There's a huge focus by government and our regulators on the National Savings Month. And I reflected on, is this moving the dial? And sadly, the answer is no. By many measures, whether you look at research that asks South Africans how much they have put aside for emergencies, or questions that say, if you have an emergency that needs, let's say, 3,000 rand, where would you get it? What's your source of money? Most South Africans still tell us they would use a loan or a credit card. That indicated to me that year after year, we have talked about perhaps a lot of technical stuff around savings, but we may have missed one factor that is coming very strongly in research, the idea of identity, yeah, right? And what do I mean by that? I'm sure our regular listeners, and very good evening to our listeners on all platforms, you know, they would wonder, what identity? What has it got to do with July Savings Month and savings in general? And I'm just going to introduce it as follows, Prof. I've been doing a lot of reading around identity. And what triggered it was how I found myself, and I don't know, maybe I might just be the odd one out, but I have a strong identity as a runner. That's one of the identities that I have. Of course, we've got multiple identities, right?
1: Sure.
2: I'm a parent, I'm a husband, I'm a brother, I'm a, you know, a sibling, etc., etc. But then I'm a lecturer at Gibbs, and I research behavioral economics or behavioral finance. So we all have multiple identities. But what I realized was how, when I remind myself, and I'm going to give quick examples so that our listeners can really have a strong foundation of what you want to talk about. I realized this, Raob. I consider myself a runner, and I've been running for decades now. Mm. And what I realized is this. If I'm training for, let's say, a 10K or a half marathon, and I often crave, as I do, because I love chocolate cake, I love coffee, and I just feel like, you know, let me just go and have a slice of cake or even a lunch bar or even a Kit Kat. I have found that one of the things that restrains me, Braob, that says, whoa, marangani, wait a bit. Is this? No, but you are training for this. Mm. Look at the run that you did this morning. Mm. There's no way you should really be now having a piece of chocolate cake or a lunch bar. Or maybe, you know, you had it recently. Runners don't do that. I'm giving you one example.
1: Yeah.
2: Then another one would be, if it's cold, as it has been, and then I don't run on day one, day two, day three, I find myself having an internal dialogue that says, Dr. Mace, if you're a runner, runners run in all weather. You can't call yourself a runner, and you can't just go and run around the block, as an example. Maybe let me stop at those two examples, right? And what I've realized in thinking about it, and then I started reading about it, and there's a lot of info how identities affect financial behavior. Mm. And it was us identifying either as a saver or as I'm good at math, therefore I can track a budget, or of course the converse, I'm terrible at finances, right? That's an identity. So I would like our listeners to share with us, do they link identity with financial behavior? If they do, how does it help them? That's what I want us to talk about. So a different way, bro, of introducing national

0: month that runs the whole of July in South Africa.
1: 011-883-0702 is the number to dial. And my question to you is, one, what do you understand identity to be? And I suppose to the fact that we are in or entering National Savings Month, do you consider yourself a saver? Is that part of your identity? How do you understand what identity is, and contextually, more as it pertains to your financial behavior? Now, because we are talking about saving, is that part of your financial identity? Are you a saver? Yeah. Look, I ask this question because the whole question of identity has been studied and talked about, written about for many, many years. And often people describe it as the investment of certain attributes, characteristics into your personality, right?
0: And,
1: and you become associated with those attributes, those characteristics and their behaviors, their associate behaviors, and therefore you then create in your mind certain guardrails that say this is allowed, this is not allowed, in line with your understanding of what that identity is. Is that what we're talking about here?
0: That is what we are talking about, Raob. And as you were speaking, in another example, that's not me, but from mental health research, I think it will help anchor for our listeners. That's exactly what you are talking about, Raob. So here's an example. We know for mental health and broadly mental well-being, we know two things that speak to identity. One, in general, men struggle to seek mental health help because they often have an identity of men don't cry. You're strong. You can deal with it.
1: Yes.
0: Second, fitting your definition. That's men in general. Then we also know across the world that, and also in South Africa, South African depression and anxiety groups also tells us that African men in particular, if we contextualize it in South Africa, right, they seek mental health help. In other words, when you feel lots of stress, lots of anxiety, worry, shame, those sort of mental health effects. And so we know African men seek help less when we compare them to white males, as an example. And of course, people can talk about accessibility and all those. All those things, when controlled for, they speak to exactly what you're saying, Braov, that we assume an identity, we use it as guardrails, and it leads us to develop certain attitudes and certain beliefs, and certainly across the world, regarding mental health, males and females, that's a dominant thing, and it's even explained. But that's the identity that I'm a man, you know, besides I'm a woman. So that is what we are talking about. It influences attitudes. It influences beliefs when we strongly identify ourselves as, and we complete the sentence.
1: Give us a call, 011-883-0702, 021-446-0567. Do you consider yourself somebody who is a saver of money, right? Do you save? Is that part of your behavioral repertoire, right? And is it something that you've done consistently over time? And can you now say that it is part of your identity?
0: Yes.
1: Yeah. And if the answer to those questions is yes, how does the manifestation of that identity take shape in the way that you deal with money? Yeah? Under which circumstances does that identity step forward and say, no, you can't eat the chocolate cake?
0: Yeah, exactly. How does it come? And you know, Praob, you talk right in that way, but that's really how we want our listeners to share their stories.
1: Yeah.
0: And the question you're asking, how does it do it? That's the power. Because if we can harness that, Braob, it means we will do better in reporting our emergency savings, our retirement savings, and the whole July savings month. We'll have a shift in behavior. And listening to you as you were asking these questions, I wanted to give an example for me how it works, right? So recently I was buying a couple of T-shirts, and I just said, no, man, you can't have one white T-shirt. I had one white T-shirt. Probably I need another two. Then I went to a mall, and then there was a sale at a particular shop, and went in, and I wanted to buy this T-shirt. But you know what came to mind for me, Raoul? I said to myself, Dr. Mack, you are a frugal guy. Frugal people, they don't wear this brand. And I walked out. That's how it applies in my day-to-day financial behavior. You know, I looked at this, at a discounted price, Raoul. It was 1,300. And I said, a frugal person, you are frugal, Dr. Mack, right? There is identity. 1.3 for a V-neck white T-shirt, never. And I left. That's how it works for me, and it has been like that for a while. That
1: they sell T-shirts for 1,300 rand somewhere.
0: I think it was too much for someone who identifies as frugal, bro. What do you think? 1,300 on sale.
1: I don't even identify as frugal. I just identify as broke. So I probably wouldn't be able to afford that under any circumstances.
0: Yeah, that's what I can't.
1: Yeah.
0: It align with my identity as frugal. Yeah.
1: 011-883-0702-021-446-0567. Do you identify as somebody who's a saver, as somebody who is frugal, as somebody who is conscious about how to make decisions as far as money is concerned? Is that part of your identity? Is that how you understand yourself and perhaps want other people to understand you as? How has it manifested? Under which circumstances did you see that identity step forward and say you can't behave contrary to that identity? Or have there been instances where you've seen that identity step forward and say, yes, this is what you ought to do as a saver? I'd be interested to hear your thoughts on that. And has it served you as somebody who is in a conscious financial journey, right? As you look at the way that you behave around decisions you make, around money, around relationships that support what you understand your financial journey to look like, give me a call. I'd love to hear from you on 011-883-0702. Ultimately, Dr. Frank, I assume that we want people to be savers of,
0: yes,
1: of money, yeah?
0: We want them to be, and in fact, when this idea came, as I was thinking about our show for today, I did a quick scan of research around this idea of what does it mean in the actual level of accumulated savings, where researchers have a group of people and they just ask the question you're asking, how do you identify? Do you identify yourself as a spender, as a saver, as an example? And what was so interesting was almost consistently the idea of believing or identifying yourself as a saver in accounts that they reported, whether it's retirement savings or emergency savings, the people who identified as savers, they actually had more. And part of the explanation, there's a couple of explanations, but the first one that consistently comes in research is that most human beings, most human beings, they want to run their lives in line with the assumed identity. We don't like inconsistency because it introduces in us almost like an often psychologists call it a cognitive dissonance. You know, the idea of I am this, but in reality, I do this, therefore I might be found out. Human beings don't like that. We try by all means, we may not get it right, but we try by all means to run our lives in line with our beliefs, with our attitudes, and with our identities. So one mechanism through which it works is, you actually mentioned the word, it's awareness. When you want to do something that's in contradiction to your assumed identity, I'm frugal, I'm a saver, I track my expenses, you have a moment of awareness. You almost have a pause that gets you to think about it. And then in that moment, it's when you decide that, okay, for now I'll do it. Or you say, no, I'm not going to do it because this is not aligned. So it's awareness that comes first, and then there's the decision whether to act or not to act in line with that assumed identity. That's almost the consistent explanation of what you are talking about. There are others, but that's the main one.
1: 011-883-0702 is the number to dial. 021-446-0567 if you're in Cape Town. Would love to take your calls with regards to that. How do you cultivate that identity then, Dr. Frank? Let's say you understand that perhaps you have not yet developed the behaviors that would be in line with the identity of somebody who's a saver, right? What would you need to start to do? I mean, I'm saying this because I think ultimately we want more people to save money, right? For different reasons, right? It's because it's just prudent to do so. But what would be the steps that one would need to take in order to ultimately get to a point where they can comfortably say, I think I can identify with the identity of being a saver?
0: No, I love your question, Bra Ops, because we are starting to be very practical for our listeners here. So the first thing, Bra Ops, we need to change the way we speak to ourselves about saving. Let me give you an example. I was in that camp many years ago when I started working, and I talked to a lot of people, irrespective of income level, who say to me, I will start saving when I earn more money. That sounds common, right?
1: Yeah, of course.
0: Right?
1: Yep.
0: Let me give you another one. I will start saving when I have paid off my debt. There's another common one, right?
1: Yep.
0: And so what the research says, we got to start by changing what we say to ourselves with regard to saving. So instead of saying, when I earn more money, I will start to save. You're deferring this to the future. You're deferring it to a point where subjectively you're going to say to yourself, yo, I now earn more money. That's very difficult for us, for people, you know, to really get to a point where you say, I now earn enough, I must save. So you need to change the language. And for example, instead of saying, I will start saving money when I have a high income, when I start earning more, you should, in fact, start building the identity of saving by simply saying, I will start saving, right? Because saving is important to me. Do you see the difference? It's important to me. I want to develop the identity of being a saver. I do it because it's important. Then next you go to the point, how much? And then you can say 100 rand a month.
1: Yeah.
0: It doesn't have to be big money to start with.
1: Sure.
0: It can be 100 rand, because in 12 months you'll have 1,200.
1: Yeah.
0: So small talk, the way we speak to ourselves matters. Let's take another example, Abra Ops. People will often say, so me, I'm very bad at math. A lot of people say that also to me. A lot of people say I'm bad at math, whether I'm teaching at Gibbs or I'm doing workshops. And therefore, I'm not able to track my expenses because I'm bad at math. You change how you speak to yourself by simply saying, I am not good at budgeting yet. In other words, you're giving yourself teeny-weeny space that it's something that I can work on and improve. So it's not cast in stone that I'm not good at math, therefore I don't budget, right? And I am sure, Bra Ops, our listeners would have many more examples of how we self-talk ourselves into not doing what we should do, and the identity that we affirm. I'm not good at numbers. I'm not going to check. I'm not earning enough. That's the identity you're creating. I'm not earning enough. Therefore, I'm not going to save now. I'm going to wait. There is huge impact in what we say and believe.
1: Yeah.
0: That is what you said in the intro, Braobs. That builds the identity. So I would like our listeners to call in and say to us, what do they say to themselves about saving? And what do they see as the actions that come from that? And I, in my experience, have seen that often what we constantly say and believe, that's how we behave. That's the identity that we then assume.
1: Give us a call at 11-883-0702. What kinds of self-talk do you get involved in as you try to develop the identity as a saver? And maybe not even just save a saver. What identity do you understand yourself to have in the financial space?
0: Yes.
1: Do you consider yourself an investor? Do you consider yourself somebody who's miserly? Maybe you won't call yourself miserly. You'll call yourself prudent and frugal. But give me a call. give me a call. 11-883-0702. What are some of the words that come to mind that describe your financial identity? And how has that identity stepped forward and manifested itself in your financial journey? Give us a call. Dr. Frank Magwegwe is my guest. He is principal researcher at Gibbs and author of, what is the book again, Dr. Frank?
0: Oh, Resilient, which will be on the bookshelf soon.
1: Yes.
0: Escaping Homelessness and Reclaiming Dignity.
1: Come on.
0: So Resilient is the main title, and then Escaping Homelessness and Reclaiming Dignity is a subtitle.
1: Wonderful stuff. Soon to be on bookshelves at all good bookstores, folks.
0: Exactly.
1: Give us a call, 11-883-0702. Why is this conversation important, Doc?
0: Braobs, because you and I, through all our engagements on this platform and other platforms, I think we have come to believe, even without the deep down research around human behavior, right? That for us to act as human beings, often it is not the intellectual stuff. It's not knowing how interest rates work, knowing exactly how a credit score is determined. That often is not what gets us to start a behavior, right? So this conversation is important, in my view, to start a behavior. Something shifts in our mindset. In other words, something shifts in our belief system. Something shifts in our attitudes. Think of a common example, Braobs, if we just even move away from finances, because we've got a problem of that in South Africa, littering, right? So I identify as a person who doesn't litter. So in my car, I've got a plastic bag. Anything that needs to be thrown out, I put it there, and then when I get out of the car, I, you know, cans of Coke or whatever, pills of an orange as an example, anything that I might have consumed, eaten during the car, I put them there. Do you know I've seen people who throw things out of a moving car? And they contribute to littering in the country.
1: Yeah.
0: When you say to yourself, I am a person who doesn't litter, before you roll the window down and throw that cigarette stub or that can of Coke, quickly in your mind, it says, no, but people who don't litter, they don't do that. So this is important because it shifts your mindset, right? It shifts your beliefs. It shifts your attitude towards littering, as an example. So the common phrases people use that affect their broad relationship with money, you'll identify with them, but our listeners will identify with them. One, I'm bad with money. Two, I'm terrible with money. Three, I never, and underline the word never, I never save. Four, money just slips through my fingers. I just don't know where it goes, right? Now, think of that language, because I'm claiming this conversation, Raoul, is essential because language shapes identity. Imagine, Raoul, if someone says, instead of saying, I'm terrible with money, you say, I'm becoming more disciplined with money. Right? Mm. It's a journey. It's something that I can learn. Or, I never save, the one I mentioned just now. You replace it with, I want to build a savings habit.
1: Yeah.
0: Right? And so I'm saying, we reinforce the negative aspects when we identify with, I'm a terrible planner.
1: Yeah.
0: I am terrible with money. I don't even know where my money goes, as an example.
1: Yeah.
0: And therefore, there is no almost immediate response to that that challenges that. Whereas if you phrase it in the positive, right, I don't litter. And then a thought comes of throwing something out of a moving car. You say, no, but I can't do that. Because people who don't litter don't do that. So the primary reason is language shapes identity,
1: yep.
0: One. Two, why is this conversation important, perhaps? We know that to save, we must build confidence.
1: Yep.
0: So you tell me, dear listener, are you building confidence when you say, I never save, I'm bad with money, I don't know where my money goes? Does that make you, dear listener, right, Raoul, confident?
1: Well,
0: to say, oh, if you say, I am building, I'm developing a savings habit, as an example, I am improving the way I manage my money. For me, the latter, when we phrase things positively, it induces some confidence, at least in me, that wants me to build, even though it might be a little confidence. So language shapes identity, confidence shapes identity and behavior. That is why this conversation matters.
1: Let's talk to Mashudu in Johannesburg. Hi, Mashudu.
2: How are you, sir?
1: I'm very well, thank you. How are you?
2: I'm good. I've got two things to argue with the speaker there. Mm. So,
0: lastly,
2: firstly, you spoke about people saying they're gonna save once they start, they finish paying their debts, right?
0: Yes.
2: Okay. So my question is, which is better, to save first or to service your debt first? Because my argument here is, with debts, you pay interest, right? The quicker you pay your debts, the sooner, the more you save on your interest. But when you save, you don't earn much. Let's just be honest.
0: Yeah.
2: So would you advise me to save first or to service my debt as quickly as possible? Then I can save.
1: Okay, and the second one.
2: When we were talking about the shed, that you went to the fruit and you saw the shed, one tree, and you said, is expensive and you left. So
0: For me as a frugal guy, no ways.
2: So here's my take. There are people who seek for financial freedom, right? Financial freedom is that you spend your money the way you want because you do have
0: a lot of
2: money, so you don't look at the price. And those who seek for security.
0: Yes.
2: Those who seek for security, that are the one that saves. Maybe they will look at the price and say it's expensive. So my argument is that we have two different conversations there, security or financial freedom. Which one is your advice?
0: Beautiful. Oh, lovely, lovely questions, bro.
1: Sure.
0: Let me start with the second one.
1: Mashudu, can I let you go and you listen on the radio? Oh, yeah?
0: Thank you for beautiful
1: all right. Questions. Mashudu in Johannesburg. Yeah, go ahead.
0: Beautiful questions, bro, from Mashudu. Really, really shows that, you know, we are blessed with the really listeners grappling with these questions, bro.
1: Yes.
0: So Mashudu is spot on. We often talk about it on this show, right? The idea of a money personality.
1: Yes.
0: Or some people call it a money mindset. Just the relationship that you have with money.
1: Mm.
0: And Mashudu mentioned, in fact, two of them, right? That for some people, they prioritize in their relationship with money, financial security. That is their dominant money personality. So that definitely applies to me. And when I looked at that shirt, I said, oh, no, this is not me. Or I often tell you the story, perhaps you know that my Prado, I bought it in 2010, secondhand, for $475,000. I've never been able to buy a car since then because cars are expensive. And for me, that feeling of 475, it's just like the car still is okay on the road. I don't need another one.
1: Yeah.
0: So those are examples of behaviors that prioritize financial security, right?
1: Yeah.
0: And they stem from a financial security mindset, right? Then Mashudu also brings another one that's often contrary to that, the financial freedom. I want to enjoy my money. I travel the way I want to. I dress the way I want to. I drive what I want to, right? And I will work hard to make sure that I have the resources to be able, you know, to do that.
1: Yeah.
0: So Mashudu is quite right that an individual who prioritizes that might not necessarily, right, do what I did. Like, you know, even on sale, 1.3 is too much for a white V-neck T-shirt, as an example.
1: Yeah.
0: And so there is no right or wrong, Braob. We would like our listeners to understand their money personality because it drives financial behavior.
1: Yes.
0: That's part one. Part two, you and I also often talk about it on this show. It's context dependent. What do I mean? I can tell you, Braobs, to pay off your debt, then only start saving. But it depends on the amount. If you've got a personal loan of 300,000, and I have worked with people with such personal loans, I've worked with people who have 100,000 on a credit card, right? 70,000 on a personal loan. If that person, Braobs, is going to wait to pay off that 100 on a personal loan, 70 on credit card, yes, sir, it will be 10 years before they even start saving. So in certain instances, you might have to do both. And it's a function of how big is this debt. Let's take a home loan also, Braob. If you say, I'm going to finish paying off the home loan, then I'll start saving. Well, a typical home loan is like 240 months, right? 20 years. So your context matters. So we often say you need to have little bit of emergency savings. Money for the rainy day, save for it even though you still have credit card debt and a personal loan. Because when you have that, it means when an emergency comes, you can use that money as opposed to going more into debt. So these are important questions definitely that Mashudu ask, and that is why we often recommend that we would like our listeners to engage with financial advisors who then take their specific situation into account. And then they can help them answer questions such as, do I save first? Do I pay off debt? But in general, you might have to do both.
1: Kibukoni writes, Dumela, Braobri and Dr. Magwegwe, you know, as I'm listening, I know that I'm a saver no matter how little it is. But in the last 5 years, I've not been able to due to a whole lot of things. I live off a 1,500 Rand monthly, which I share with my son. Little as it is, I wish I could save just a small amount, but no matter how I try, it isn't possible.
0: Yeah.
1: I've also written to Dr. Frank McGregor asking for his intervention. I would truly appreciate his help, says Kimokoni. Doc, as we close, how does Kimokoni get in touch with you, perhaps to have a more in-depth conversation about
0: this? I would love to do that. Please, you can go to frankmcgregor.com. And then just hit the talk to Frank button and then type an email. It comes straight to me. Really would like to engage with him on that, on that platform. But as you can see, perhaps as you are wrapping up, it's quite clear, right, that Mkoni is showing this idea that when you identify as a saver, it actually pains you that you are not able to do that because you want to be aligned with your assumed identity. And therefore, the prescription is very simple to our wonderful listeners. Please reflect on your identity and think about how it influences your financial behavior. Your assumed identity, as far as finances are concerned, you might find value in developing habits out of that.
1: Dr. Frank McGregor, thank you so much for joining us. Much appreciated. It is 9 o'clock, time for Eyewitness News.
3: This is EWN. Good evening. I'm Khombozile Thabete. Acting National Police Commissioner Puleng Dimpane has extended her condolences to the family, friends and colleagues of a bus driver who died in a crash in Limpopo while transporting Malawian nationals. The driver was killed and 11 passengers injured after the bus veered off the road shortly after midnight on Tuesday. The bus was transporting Malawian nationals from

0: officials who responded swiftly to all the scenes of crime to continue and provide necessary support.
1: The Cape Chamber of Commerce says the nationwide anti-illegal immigration protests had little impact in Cape Town. Demonstrations were held across the country in a campaign to prompt government to tighten immigration management. Authorities confirmed isolated incidents of public violence, theft and malicious damage to property linked to the protests. 13 people were arrested. Quentin Mkiala has more.
2: Chamber of Commerce's safety head, Hubert Bolser, says fear of looters and chaos that many businesses anticipated in the build-up to the June 30th protest did not materialize.
3: However, there was still a noticeable impact. Many small businesses took a cautious approach, with some choosing to close for the day or reduce trading hours because of the uncertainty. This uncertainty alone had a significant economic impact, particularly on small businesses that rely on daily trade.
2: So says yesterday's protest highlighted the importance of collaboration between law enforcement, private security, business and communities. Quintum Kiala, Eyewitness News, Cape Town.
1: Meanwhile, anti-illegal immigration activists have distanced themselves from violence that erupted in parts of KwaZulu-Natal during yesterday's protests. Activist Nkosikhona Ndabandaba, popularly known as Phakelum Thakathi, briefed the media in Durban today, reflecting on the widespread June 30 demonstrations. While Ndabandaba and March founder Jacinta Ngobese Zuma led a largely peaceful march through the Durban CBD, several areas, mainly townships, had violence. Former Western Cape Education MEC David Menia has become one of the two new ministers to be sworn in at the union buildings today. More than a decade since she was in cabinet, the ANC's Dina Pule has also taken the oath before acting Deputy Chief Justice Nonkosi Mhlanhla. Her appointment has attracted much criticism because she was fired as communications minister in 2013 following findings of unethical conduct. Lindsay Detlinger has more.
4: David Menia left Parliament in 2019 to take up a seat in the Western Cape Provincial Legislature. Now he returns as Minister of Forestry, Fisheries and the Environment, taking up the seat left vacant by Dion George after former DA leader John Steenhuisen asked President Ramaphosa to remove him from the post last year. Willie Oukamp, who has most recently held the post, shifts to the portfolio of agriculture, leaving Steenhuisen to retake the oath today, this time as a deputy minister. Despite his demotion, he still managed to crack a joke.
5: I haven't said so many I do since my wedding day.
4: Dina Pule is the only change made to the ANC executive members today, replacing Sisisi Tolashe, who was dismissed in May following a slew of maladministration allegations. DA MP Yusuf Karim took the oath for the first time today after being promoted to Deputy Minister of Higher Education, as did DA Gauteng stalwart Jack Bloom. After more than 30 years in the Gauteng legislature, Bloom will be making his first entry into Parliament as one of two deputy ministers of water and sanitation. Lindsay Dentlinger, Eyewitness News.
1: And finally, moving further, failed U.S. President Donald Trump has hailed progress made in indirect talks between the United States and Iran in Qatar. This as the sides pushed forward negotiations and quelled tensions following exchanges of fire. Iran insisted there would be no direct negotiations between the two parties' memorandum of understanding aimed at ending the Middle East war, which broke out within late February. The MOU brokered by Qatar and Pakistan culminated in a summit last month in Switzerland. Your financials: gold's trading at $4,065.42 an ounce, the rand's at R16.42 to the dollar, R21.79 to the pound and R18.68 to the euro. The price of Brent crude oil is at $72.95 a barrel. Your weather: a partly cloudy Thursday, becoming fine in Gauteng tomorrow. Johannesburg drops to an overnight low of 9 degrees, peaking at 15, Pretoria 9 and 18, and Vereeniging 12 and 13. Cape Town will be partly cloudy with isolated showers and rain in the morning and evening with light northwesterly winds. Temperatures starting at a low of 9, peaking at 14. The top story in EWN this hour: Acting National Police Commissioner Puleng Dimpane has extended her condolences to the family, friends and colleagues of a bus driver who died in a crash in Limpopo while transporting Malawi.

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0: Igor Matielska joins us in studio, editor and founder of EagerJourneys.com. We're talking about exploring yoga retreats and yoga teacher training immersions locally. Igor, I must say, this sounds so apt to go somewhere else, to go to a different area to be doing yoga.
3: Yes, absolutely. Because, I mean, if you think about it, most people think about yoga as that 1 hour class that they do once or twice a week. But, I mean, the fact to go and do a retreat somewhere along the garden route or somewhere immersed in nature, I think really allows you to step away from the hubbub of the city life and the emails, the deadlines, all of those things, and just to immerse yourself in the surrounding, to think of nothing but yourself, emotional and nervous system regulation, and just to chill hard.
0: Chill hard and, of course, lots of breathing. Now, June the 21st was International Day of Yoga, which is an annual United Nations observance.
3: And so we know that yoga is not just about the physical benefits, but the mental, the emotional, and even the spiritual benefits as well. And in actual fact, the latest report for the state of retreat mentioned that 78% of people actually want to experience a dedicated yoga retreat. And 56 of those respondents said it's not just because they want to be flexible, but because of their mental health and because of that nervous system regulation. And so, of course, we know that sometimes if you've read books like The Body Keeps the Score, it shows you that we store chronic stress, anxiety, trauma, and tension within our body. And so, in fact, what we need to do is have an active form of relaxation, of movement, of breath work, to step back into our bodies and to find that healing and relaxation.
0: And I mean, when you speak about change of environment, that in itself does wonders for your nervous system. Now to add yoga, it becomes this exponential relaxation. So can a person who is a beginner go on a retreat, or is it for those people that have just been doing it and can do those poses where they lift themselves with their index fingers?
3: Yeah, so it's absolutely open for anyone. And I will say, at Lebohile, I'm new to yoga. I've only just started in the last few weeks and months. And so I did a week-long retreat at Vala House. It's on the outskirts of the Nizna Forest, in the depths of the garden route. And so I decided to do it exactly here because I wanted to get away from the city. And so I did a yoga-focused retreat, though they have a number of different kinds. And every single day you do a different kind of yoga. We do yoga sessions in the mornings and in the evenings.
0: Oh, like there's the Bikram yoga? Is that like in the steamy room?
3: Exactly. So here we don't necessarily do Bikram, but we do yin yoga, vinyasa yoga, and yoga nidra. But absolutely, you get to acquaint yourself with various kinds of yoga styles. Naturally, of course, each of them have different kinds of modalities. But what I loved about this Vala House yoga retreat is that it's a community of philosophy teachers, it's yogis, it's breathwork practitioners, ceremony facilitators, and healers. You can stay for 3 days or stay for a week, maybe 2 or 3 weeks even. And it's great because it's paired with various kinds of somatic workshops as well. So hot and cold yoga sessions, or rather sauna sessions and ice baths as well, combined with breath work. It's really something else.
0: Just in terms of, I mean, you've spoken about the different types of yogas. We know that yoga did not necessarily originate here. So in the ideal world, people are trying to travel to your Indias, your Balis. If we don't have that kind of money, where can we go here at home?
3: Precisely. Google is your best friend. Go and have a look. There are so many all around the country. I naturally, of course, wanted to be immersed within Mother Nature along the Western Cape. That's why Vala House was a good idea for me. And imagine this. You're going and you can also swim in the ocean. You go and do an immersive forest walk within the Nizna Forest. There are horses around the property. You wake up to the, to bird song and so on. And I think just being in that environment is completely, you know, just an amazing immersive experience in and of itself. And they also do yoga teacher training for anyone who is thinking, oh, wow, I really love this. I want to deepen my practice. They do 50-hour and 200-hour yoga teacher training certificates, and it's accredited with Yoga Alliance. So as you were saying, it's with those teachers that come out from India, as well as local yogis as well. And many people, believe it or not, don't necessarily want to be yoga teachers at the end of it. They just want to deepen the practice. They want to understand how to regulate the nervous system, how to allow you know, peace and quiet back into our lives as well. And so it's much more affordable, as you mentioned. And then in between, you know, that intensive study of the theory and the practice, you've got lots of free time as well. And I think that's important too.
0: I mean, you got to have this experience at Vala House, where people can head over to valahouse.co.za and check it out. You don't have to go train. You can go to experiences. And as you've already shared, there are so many other benefits. Either way, Tails Good, editor and founder of eagerjourneys.com.
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4: Police have confirmed more than 900 arrests following the nationwide anti-immigration marches. Acting National Police Commissioner Puleng Dampane says the Western Cape, the Eastern Cape and the Free State, as well as KwaZulu-Natal, each recorded more than 100 arrests.
5: Some were arrested for public violence, some for harboring illegal immigrants in terms of Migration Act, some for business robbery at spaza shops, and so on and so forth.
2: 24 hours a day, Eyewitness News, in touch, in tune and independent.
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6: We're talking about nominal versus real wages. You may hear those terms being used sometimes, especially when we're speaking about inflation. So we'll hear, you know, people's real wages in terms of where inflation is or where it's been over the last couple of years is X. But what exactly does that mean? Joining us on the line is our resident certified financial planner, Paul Roelofser. Paul, always a pleasure having you on the show.
7: And it's such an important thing to understand in terms of financial planning and investing. The difference between nominal and real rates is crucial to understand, in the sense that, you know, you can get an investment in the bank and it produces or yields, say, 5%. But the inflation rate, which measures the value of that money over time, could be something like 7 or 8%. Now, whilst you might think that 5% is a good investment over time, especially as it's compounding into the future, you are going to find over time that your actual value of your money is going to be that much less. So it's crucial to understand the real rates. What we call real rates are actually the difference between the nominal rate, the rate that you're getting, and then you've got to take off whatever the prevailing inflation rate is. And we look at CPI as the indicator here. So if you're getting an investment at 5% and CPI is at 8%, you're actually going backwards in terms of your future value of money. And this actual principle points to our topic today, where we now look at this particular net take-home pay, which has been produced by an index. And it's gone down over the last year from about 21,000 down to 20,000 in terms of average households.
6: Right.
7: And what they're really pointing to is that the nominal increase that you might have had over the period doesn't meet what the actual value is once we discount the prevailing inflation rate. So people are actually getting poorer in terms of their value in terms of real rates.
6: Right. And so we often get told as well that an increase can also be not make much of a difference if it's less than inflation or less than what the average increase in everything else is. So if you're lucky enough to get an increase, maybe you get 6%, if you're lucky, 7%, but your medical aid goes up 12%. And so even though you're making a little bit more money, not a lot, you it feels as if you are in a worse off position because of the ways in which all your expenses escalate much higher, much faster than your salary is increasing.
7: Well, that's really where the distortion, if I could call it that, of the consumer price index lies. You know, right now we've got an inflation rate which is moving upwards. It's gone from 3, and I see now PPI, which is a precursor to the inflation rate, has gone up to nearly 7%. So we can expect a hike in inflation in the short term. You may very well get a 5 or 6% increase, because what employers do is they look at the prevailing CPI and they say, right, inflation is 5% at the moment. Therefore, you're going to get a 5% increase. But really, it gets distorted as what do you actually bring into the household in terms of that index? Because if you drill into inflation itself, into the inflation rate, it's actually an average across nearly 400 items. And inside there, you're going to find household goods. You're going to find white goods, you know, things like fridges and stoves and televisions and things, which we don't buy every month. What we do take in is things like medical aid. We take things in like food and groceries and some services as well. And when you drill into those, they tend to have a higher rate of inflation than the others, which bring back down the average. So to your point, yes, definitely, whilst we see this increase, it doesn't really meet the road when it comes to inflation on medical aid. Medical aid has gone up double digit for years. It's actually getting to such a point where it's straining the budget more and more. And there's nothing we can do about it. You know, we're actually victims of the cost of that particular sector.
6: Right.
7: Food does fluctuate. But at the same time, well, you know, Gugu, I mean, I do the shopping in my house and I've got those key markers like cheese. Mm. Cheese has gone through the roof in the last couple of months again because of inflation.
6: Yeah.
7: So I think it's definitely a key factor. Whilst you've got this new increase, it certainly doesn't meet the road in terms of the cost of living.
6: And so I guess before there's a bit of, or you do a bit of lifestyle creep, because often, you know, you make a little bit more money and you think, oh, I can, you know, change something here. I can maybe, you know, buy a different brand of something, or maybe upgrade my car, or maybe upgrade my cell phone, because there's a little bit of money. But it sounds as though the devil's in the detail with an increase, and especially during these times of, you know, rising food costs, rising transport costs, rising fuel, you know, medical aid in the double digits. You kind of need to, before you make any decisions and have that lifestyle creep, you kind of need to be looking at, okay, I have a little bit more money, but just how far is that money going to take me?
7: Well, that's the point. You see, again, we're victim of that system, because the lifestyle creep, as you call it, is a factor which doesn't go backwards, by the way. You know, it keeps moving. When you've got inflation on cheese this year at 5 or 6%, and it comes down to 3% the following year, it's still 3% on the previous hike of 5%. You see, cheese doesn't necessarily move all the way down again. Although that may be, you know, there might be exceptions because they are market driven. But the point around that is that lifestyle creep is a pressure point for us. We're getting this increase, but we're still under pressure to find ways and means to get through the month. And again, what the favorite sort of avenue around that is debt. And that unfortunately becomes a must-have for some people. They've got to borrow to get out of the proverbial, you know, in terms of monthly expenses. So it's a never-ending story when we don't get after-tax, by the way, and I might mention that too. Remember, when we do get that nominal increase on our salaries, we now go into the tax system, which now taxes us. The more you earn, the more you pay. It's a progressive scale. So after tax, we now are net with a take-home pay, which generally pulls back the real cost or the real value of your salary as well. So it's a pressure point from all angles, Gugu. And unfortunately, unless you get this super increase, this promotion or something that really takes you way above the prevailing CPI, you're certainly going to be in the same trap of trying to get through the month.
6: Yeah. And so then in that instance, in the absence of kind of that super promotion, that super increase, would then the conservative thing to do is, if there is an increase, you know, try to keep your things as where they are. don't escalate your costs unnecessarily, or, you know, if you can avoid it?
7: Well, the classic strategy has always been live within your means. If you can't afford it, you can't have it. That sounds pretty harsh again. You're in a job, you're getting an increase every year, which should actually be adjusted towards inflation, and it's not meeting the road. The strategy is always going to be, I've got to get back into living within those means. So it's always going to be a stress point on looking at expenses. You've got to go back to the budget and have a look at those nice-to-haves that you can trim back. Because I like to split them up into nice-to-haves and must-haves. And those essentials like your rent and your medical aid, etc., you can't do much about that. But you can go into the nice-to-haves, and those are the hairdos and the eating out and the holidays and things. And the reality there is that, John, you've got to give up some of those pleasures just to keep going. But certainly not to go towards debt again. That's been the pathway for many, many households. And that's why we sit at a ratio of 70% of our income goes to debt expenses.
6: Yeah.
7: It's an evergreen story. So I think this article lands it for us. It proves the point of how inflation pulls through and doesn't get us. You can't get ahead of it unless your real net take-home pay is above the inflation rate. And if that happens, those stats will actually work the other way from the 21,000 average that's now. If it goes up to 22 or 23, then we know that we're on the right foot. We're now getting ahead of ourselves. Our standard of living is moving upwards. It's improving. But whilst we sit here with real terms of net take-home pay less than our nominal rate, we're always in trouble.
6: Sure. Paul, always a great pleasure chatting to you. Thank you so much for your time. That's our resident certified financial planner, Paul Rulofson.
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8: Now we're going to chat to Bradley Workman-Davies, Director at Valkmans. It's good to have you with us, Bradley. Thank you for joining us.
9: Hi, Clarence. How are you?
8: Bradley, I suggested from my vantage point, maybe we are experiencing more workplace toxicity at this time. From your vantage point in the legal business, are you seeing that play through in your offices as well? And I'm talking about clients now.
9: Yes, absolutely. So we are definitely getting more requests from clients and potential clients on how to deal with bullying, workplace toxicity, harassment within the workplace. I don't think that that's as a result of that conduct being more prevalent in workplaces. I think it's simply as a result of employees and people generally becoming more aware of their rights to deal with that within the workplace, and in particular, an awareness of the protections that they've now got against that kind of conduct in the workplace. I think primarily because there was a recent promulgation of a code of good practice in terms of the Employment Equity Act. It came out in about 2022, and that's the code of good practice on the prevention and elimination of harassment in the workplaces. And that, for the first time, tried to define and delineate what kind of conduct would contemplate or would constitute harassment. It's a very broad scope, you know, physical harassment, all the way up into, unfortunately, sexual harassment, psychological harassment, mobbing, victimization, toxicity, bullying, withholding of benefits if you're in sort of a vertical position of authority, employee on employee harassment. And so for the first time, that code gives a very good framework for understanding what is harassment and the broad scope of harassment, what constitutes a workplace, for example, and what sort of recourse you as an employee have if you are the victim or if you see that kind of conduct happening in the workplace. So, again, I think since the promulgation of that code, people have become more aware and they realize that there's a framework within which that conduct should be dealt with. And for that reason, you're starting to then see a lot more queries. You're starting to see employers taking action against that kind of conduct in the workplace. And then, of course, you're starting to see those cases coming out in the CTMA and the labor courts.
8: Yeah. I was in management and fast-moving consumer goods. And I think employers in the past maybe relied on, let's call it progressive discipline. I know that I did a course in interactive management. And it was around counseling. It was about verbal warnings. It was about written warnings for what we considered personal friction. But the Commission for conciliation, mediation, arbitration, and the labor courts are backing summary dismissal for toxic behavior. Does this mean the intensity of such toxicity is increasing?
9: No, not necessarily. So this concept that you've mentioned of progressive discipline is still going to have to apply, because if you have a look at an instance of conduct which constitutes harassment in the workplace, and I think that's the broader category within which you should look at it, because that's what it's called in terms of this code. Again, code of good practice on the prevention and elimination of harassment in the workplace, which then breaks down into those various kinds of examples of where that can be evidenced. But that still then should be dealt with by an employer in terms of its disciplinary code, or a general disciplinary procedure that you would expect to see for a fair process in terms of the Labor Relations Act. So there's always, with that overarching structure of, is the imposition of the disciplinary sanction fair? You have to have a look at, for example, is it a single isolated incident? For example, in this case, which came out now, which is dealt with in the CCMA, it was the opposite. It was a number of instances of harassment in respect of a number of different colleagues and employees across an extended period of time that were fairly significant. And then, for example, taking into account the employees' lack of remorse and lack of appreciation of why their conduct was problematic, that would then obviously show you that it's a fairly extreme, severe type of misconduct, which could then be dealt with to say, first instance where we become aware of all of these issues and we go to a disciplinary process for the first time, well, that should justify summary dismissal.
8: Sure.
9: But let's say there's a lesser incident of harassment which can be dealt with more informally, where, for example, the employee shows an appreciation of why their conduct is inappropriate, shows remorse and undertakes not to conduct themselves in that manner as well. You would expect that the disciplinary process might result in a lesser sanction, some kind of a warning, some kind of a caution, and then allowing the employee to continue to be employed and show some kind of an improvement as well. So it all depends on a case-by-case basis. But having said that, Clarence, because under the Employment Equity Act, an employer is actually vicariously liable for the conduct of its employees who are potentially harassing other employees, even third parties, and if it fails to take the appropriate steps, there's vicarious liability on the part of the employer. I think employers are generally treating it quite seriously and potentially imposing quite severe disciplinary action in respect to these instances when it becomes aware of them.
8: And I think some trends have been flagged on this particular show, trends to the effect that 70% of the workspace will be populated by millennials by 2030, and psychologists are also estimating that we're going to see more kind of toxicity in the workspace coming with that generational kind of assumption of economic action. But specifically, you have noted that workplace bullying occupied an uncomfortable, I think you called it, an ambiguous space in labor law. And I think the question that I want to understand is what shifted to make the CCMA and the labor courts that take such a hard, maybe an uncompromising line as well, on workplace toxicity.
9: So I think it does come about as a result of this code of good practice, which was promulgated in 2022. And again, just to pull back a level, that's in terms of the Employment Equity Act, which has got sections in sections 5 and 6, which talk about the fact that an employer must obviously take action to prevent unfair discrimination in the workplace. And that, of course, is in terms of hiring policies, internal policies in relating to constitutionally protected grounds like gender, race, political belief systems, et cetera, et cetera. So that protection has always been there. And then the new amendments to the Employment Equity Act said that harassment is actually a form of unfair discrimination. So that started to create an additional level of protection and created an obligation on employers to make sure that you weren't exposing your employees to harassment as a form of unfair discrimination within the workplace. And then, as I say, in 2022, this code of good practice came out, which set out quite extensively what are all of the types of conduct, without it being a closed list, which could constitute harassment within the workplace. What is a workplace, for example, which is, again, a very broad category. It's obviously the workplace as we would understand it, offices, premises, but even, for example, social events which are organized by the employer, transport provided by the employer, off-site remote working venues, et cetera, et cetera. So this code really does create a very precise framework for determining what's problematic, where can it be problematic, and it maps out formal as well as informal procedures which employees can use to bring these types of misconduct to the attention of the employer, and then creates a very strong obligation on the employer to take appropriate action. As I said, if the employer doesn't take action, there's potential vicarious liability. So I think it's this framework which creates the legal obligation to deal with harassment. And again, then because employers become aware that this framework exists, they realize there's recourse, there's mechanisms that we can now use within the workplace. So the kind of reporting of these instances becomes more prevalent in the workplace, and therefore disputes about the imposition of things like dismissal. But again, you're absolutely right. When you then get to the stage of the CCMA, which was in this particular case, and the employee complained about the fact that they had been dismissed for having been found guilty on a disciplinary basis of having committed this very serious harassment, bullying, toxicity in the workplace, the CCMA said, no, the employer was absolutely right. They found you correctly guilty of harassment, and you should have been dismissed.
8: Wow. Our guest, Bradley Workman Davies, a very important matter when workplace toxicity becomes a dismissible offence. And we're trying to establish that line in the sand, that legal threshold for dismissal. Bradley, clarify that for us.
9: Yeah, so this code, again, which is where you must also always go back to, creates a very broad initial category of what constitutes harassment. So it actually says it's any unwanted conduct in the workplace which creates a hostile work environment. So, I mean, Clarence, you can immediately see that there's a lot of circumstances where you as an employee might turn around and say, yes, it's unwanted conduct. I'm being subjected to some kind of conduct by a colleague, a manager, a supervisor. Interestingly enough, it also extends to people that you might interact with in the course and scope of your employment, so third parties, customers, clients, et cetera, et cetera. And you equally have an obligation to ensure that you're not harassing those third-party non-employees as well. But any unwanted conduct that creates a hostile working environment. So you could subjectively turn around and say, I feel like I am subjected to some kind of a hostile working environment by, for example, my manager pressurizing me to deliver to a deadline, et cetera, et cetera. And there may well be instances where that is harassment within the workplace, but there's a very nice mechanism in terms of the code as well, which creates almost a bit of a reality check to an employee's subjective perceptions of harassment. It says that, like, not every single instance of a subjective perception of harassment would constitute harassment for the purposes of the code. It's got to be subject to a reasonable test. Would a reasonable person in your circumstances take offense or consider this as unwanted conduct as well? So again, it's a very broad category. As I said, unwanted conduct which creates a hostile work environment. There are then some very specific categories that talk about, for example, actual physical harassment, physical assault, psychological harassment, psychological pressure on employees. But again, it's got to pass the test of would it subjectively but reasonably constitute harassment in the hands of a reasonable person.
8: Yeah, and ultimately, this is the test, the tension, the push and pull between protecting a business's productivity, I guess, and the employee's constitutional right to dignity. Let's go there. So if an employer fails to act against that workplace bully, they risk a constructive dismissal claim, maybe?
9: Yeah, they could. So the constructive dismissal obviously presupposes that the employee in that particular situation has resigned and then would seek to hold the employer responsible for that resignation. They would essentially say, I have brought these instances of workplace harassment to your attention. I've asked you for assistance. You failed to help me. And again, that's a very positive duty on an employer in terms of the code. You must conduct an investigation. You must allow the employee an opportunity to propose a resolution to the situation. You must take action and not allow the harassment to continue. And if in those circumstances the employee has done all that they can to bring it to your attention and you as the employer are simply not taking the relevant steps to protect them, to deal with that harassment within the workplace, then of course the employee can resign. And I think that would be a good basis upon which the employee could then claim that constructive dismissal. Again, holding the employer responsible for forcing the employee to resign in the circumstances. What you can sometimes also find in the circumstances is that the employee would then simply continue to be employed, which I suppose strategically is better as well, because then you continue to be employed, continue to receive your salary. I suppose the downside, of course, Clarence, though, is that you're then in the workplace and potentially still subject to that harassment on an ongoing basis. But you could then launch an unfair discrimination claim in terms of the Employment Equity Act and seek protection from the labor courts while you remain employed within the workplace. But yes, to answer your question, resignation is possible. and then holding the employer responsible for putting you into that position where you had no option other than to resign. Absolutely.
8: Bradley Workman-Davies is a director at Valkman's Attorneys. Let's get some free advice, maybe a top piece of advice for South African business owners. And we're talking about anti-bullying policies. They clearly must be sussed. How do you know your policies are legally robust enough to stand up at the CCMA when dealing with that toxic high performer?
9: So I think it's an intersection of both an actual policy in respect of harassment within the workplace, and a very good place to start is, of course, this code which came out in 2022. Again, it's the code of good practice on the prevention and elimination of harassment in the workplace. And it very extensively sets out, again, what's a workplace, what constitutes harassment, vertical harassment, horizontal harassment between different levels of employees, what happens in relation to employee-on-employee harassment, employees being harassed by third parties, employees harassing third parties, formal and informal mechanisms for dealing with that, what sort of assistance do you as an employer have to give, for example, even do you have to provide the employee with additional sick leave when they're dealing with the mental or physical consequences of being the victim of abuse? It's all there in the code. So the code's a very good place to start. And what we very often find is that employers, especially bigger employers with established HR departments, policies and procedure handbooks as well, they will adopt a code which is very similar to and derives itself from the content of that code. I think if you are a smaller employer, you could probably adopt that code or just follow the processes which you see in that code when you're dealing with workplace harassment. The additional important thing, of course, is, as I mentioned earlier, is that if you do identify harassment within the workplace and you're then dealing with it, you should, of course, then do that fairly in terms of a disciplinary code. So you'd also have to have a good disciplinary code, which gives effect to the rights of an employee not to be unfairly dismissed.
8: We're gonna wrap it there, but I think some really great insights, and they are appreciated. Bradley Workman-Davies talking to us about workplace toxicity and when it becomes a dismissible offence.
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10: Time for us to wander the world. And in our travels today, we're speaking to someone who truly has wandered the world, usually into very far-flung corners of the world that have one thing in common. Not so many fellow tourists and a whole lot of very cold water. Ryan Stramrud is an extreme open water and ice swimmer, a multiple Guinness World Record holder, and an inspirational speaker. We've had him on the show many times before talking about individual swims. But today, I just want to pick his brain about some of the most memorable places his sport has taken him to. Everywhere from Alaska to South America to the furthest reaches of Russia, and destinations that did their best to kill him in the mix as well. Ryan, I'm really looking forward to this conversation. It's great to have you in studio again. Oh, welcome.
11: Thanks for having me back.
10: A pleasure.
11: Such a cool topic too.
10: And before we get traveling, let's just remind listeners about, it's one thing to talk about where you go, but why you go and why you do this. What was it that first got you plunging into freezing cold water?
11: It's been such a journey. But, just the cold waters in and around Cape Town is where I started it. Getting off the couch just at the age of 30, being a couch potato, and starting to figure out that actually I enjoy the swimming thing, and the element of cold really challenges me. And that's took me on this journey. You meet a bunch of like-minded mates, and all of a sudden opportunity, you do something that kind of pings on the world's radar, and all of a sudden you're invited to all kinds of places to push further boundaries, and that's where the journey's been.
10: And it's a journey that continues to this day. We last heard you chatting to John Matham a couple of weeks ago about the latest swim around St. Helena Island.
11: Yes.
10: Are you already planning the next big one?
11: Oh, it's in the back of my head, but no.
10: Okay.
11: I have to officially say no, I cannot, because as soon as I start planning it, it just becomes obsessive, and I keep going. So St. Helena is still very fresh. That was 48 kilometers of solo swimming, and it was quite hard and draining on the body and the bank account as well.
10: So yeah, okay, fair enough.
11: Yeah.
10: I mean, St. Helena, relatively mild compared to some of the extreme environments that you have swum in. I mean, looking at the list of destinations that you've picked out as among the most memorable, it's everywhere from the very far northern tip of Russia to the very southern reaches of South America, places where there is, it would appear at first, more ice than water to swim in. Yeah. Ryan, I mean, is the ability to go and see places like that very few people get to ever part of the attraction of what you do, or sort of a side effect that happens to be quite a nice one?
11: Well, it started as a side effect, yeah. And then it's become one of the best, the most privileged things that I think I've ever been able to boast about. You know, yeah. And I'm always there, never as a tourist, always yeah. there as a swimmer trying to take on something really difficult, and I'm nervous. And quite often, you know, you're always, well, for me, not quite often, always on a shoestring budget, yeah. And you end up staying with locals and with families, so you're not in hotels, you're not doing the touristy thing. So I'm in fact, a lot of the places I've been, there aren't hotels. They probably yeah. don't even know what a hotel is. So yeah, I'm just blessed to have seen some of this world's craziest places yeah. and experienced it in a very different way to most.
10: So, I mean, it's very hard to even know where to start. And looking at the map, I mean, let's start with the Americas. As I said, you've traveled right the way from Alaska in the north down to the southernmost reaches of Chile. What was the most remote spot, you would say, that you went to?
11: Most remote was definitely the Diomede Islands.
10: Yeah.
11: And that's a fascinating story. And I've actually been there twice, believe it or not. Yeah. And I've got a wonderful little accolade that I love sharing, is that I turned 40 years old twice. I went once with a whole group, international group, who were trying to be the first in the world to relay from mainland Russia all the way across to mainland Alaska in the yeah. Bering Sea. And it's really wild and difficult. And right in the middle of that Bering Sea are these two little clumps of rock, really. One's called Big Diomede, which its real name is Ratmanovo, which is a Russian island. And right 3.8 kilometers away from that is an American island
10: yeah.
11: Called Little Diomede. And I decided I want to try and solo swim, be the first solo man to swim from Russia to America.
10: Sure.
11: And that turned out to be a complete journey. And obviously through that, you end up spending some time on the island, and it's fascinating.
10: But the two birthdays being because you crossed the international date line in the process?
11: Yes, yeah, it's yeah. with the relay attempt, and we were on a big ship, and we were in Russian waters, and I turned 40 years old on that ship. I'd love to, if we had time, I'd tell that story. And then we went across into America. I've got to get this right. It was a few years ago.
10: Yeah.
11: And the weather turned bad, and we ran out of permit. Being on a Russian ship, we weren't allowed in the American waters. So we had to go back into Russian water, which was literally a few kilometers yeah. on the other side of this imaginary line. And I turned 39 again. So because it's a day late, or you know, I might have the which way around it was very wrong. But then, yeah. then the time caught up again, and I turned 40 again. So I had 2 40ths.
10: So I mean, I love that. So these islands are 3.8 kilometers apart, but nearly a full yeah, day 20, apart in
11: 21
10: time.
11: 21 hours
10: in time.
11: In time, yeah.
10: Amazing. And I mean, that water, to do that crossing, what sort of water temperature are we talking?
11: It was meant to be 6 degrees, but it turned out to be 3.2 degrees. And that is one of the swims, Pippa, that I can't claim as having succeeded. Again, a massive story. We didn't get permission to go swim into the Russian waters. And yeah. the Ratmanovo Island is actually a military base. And you know, it's quite hectic if you're in a Speedo in 3 degree water and you swim there and then you get arrested. You're not going to yeah. last very long. So we lost a lot of our American support crew through the insurance vehicle. The insurance permits, etc., not being allowed.
10: Yeah. yeah.
11: So anyway, I ended up swimming 3.8 kilometers from Russia into the USA, but I didn't go from the actual island to the other island,
10: right.
11: which is would allow me to claim the record.
10: Okay.
11: But wow, still an experience of note.
10: And I mean, when that happens, I mean, as you know, the kind of extreme tasks you undertake, it's a given that you're not always going to succeed. Does yeah. that haunt you and bug you? And is the part of your brain going, I've got to go back and finish it one day? Or have you reached the point where you're able to go, it wasn't my day, I'm going to move on to something else?
11: Yeah, a little bit of both, actually. Okay. It does sit with me. I would still love to go and do that. But, you know, just for your listeners, I flew from Cape Town to Joburg to London, London to New York, New York to Anchorage, Anchorage to Nome, Nome to Wales, and then I got on a boat, went to the islands.
10: Sure.
11: It's not round the corner.
10: Yeah.
11: It's quite a commute. So I would love to do it. It doesn't haunt me necessarily. It's part of my story. It's part of the growth. Would I like to tick it off? Yeah, I would.
10: You would. Watch yeah. this space. Yeah. One day. Add one to day. The list of one day. Now, I mean, some of the destinations on your list of famous swims are more recognizable. Ushuaia in particular in Argentina. Yeah. Anybody who's gone on a cruise to the Antarctic knows that that's the traditional there. Jumping off point. You, of course, experienced it from a very different perspective, though.
11: I did, yes. I've been there twice. Once when I was going to Antarctica and another time when I was going to try with a group of mates to try and swim. We're doing a trilogy of swims. swims. We're going to Cape Horn Island, but we also wanted to go and swim the Beagle Channel, which is on the other side, almost facing Ushuaia.
10: Okay.
11: And that's a little place also on my list called Porto Williams. And Porto Williams and Ushuaia compete with each other and both claim to be the southernmost town in the world.
10: Okay.
11: So there's a little bit of rivalry. You can literally see the one from the other. But we were based in Porto Williams,
10: okay.
11: Which I would say is much smaller than Ushuaia.
10: Okay.
11: But I think that the question is, are they really a town? They had one little coffee shop that smelt like petrol the entire time. And we were based there for about a week trying to swim that Beagle Channel.
10: Yeah.
11: But you get to know a place that's only got one coffee shop quite well in a week.
10: Yeah, and it's people. I mean, you've said that you often stay with locals when you're doing swims like this, right?
11: Yeah.
10: I mean, what does that add to your experience as a traveler to be homestaying rather than having a hotel experience?
11: Amazing, and it's very lucky because you see things you would never see. You learn a little bit of the culture. You eat at the dinner table with them. You learn what real hospitality is. I mean, when nobody's coming into their lives, and they, so often, more often than not, what's laid on for us is just incredible.
10: Mm.
11: You know, people move out of their bedroom. Rooms, they all sleep on the floor, and you feel guilty sleeping in someone's bed.
10: Yeah.
11: Like in a place called Punta Arenas, where we based for a week. We're trying to swim the Magellan Channel. And we stayed with a wonderful family who looked after us. In fact, they fetched us at the airport. And they fetched us in this van. And when we walked to the van, there was this brightly colored car with our big life-size images of us on the side.
10: Oh my gosh.
11: Which was all in Speedos, which was exceptionally embarrassing, but absolutely unique as well.
10: Amazing.
11: You know, they were so excited about us coming and us making this attempt on the swim in their little town and staying with them that they'd gone through all this trouble and branded their van for us.
10: I mean, I was just amazed that they would make the effort to come and get you at the airport, let alone to put you on the side of the van. I love that story.
11: Very true.
10: We're talking to Ryan Stramrud, extreme swimmer, about some of his travels to some of the most far-flung corners of the globe with the coldest water and very little in the way of sort of tourist infrastructure. Keith has sent in a question asking how long it normally takes your body to get back to normal temperature after a swim.
11: Keith, thanks for the question. That is, it's a little bit of how long is a piece of string, but it depends how cold and how long you've been in the water. But a lot of what I do, when it's extremely cold water, from 0 degrees Celsius to, well, say, from 5 down to 0, I won't be in for too long. 32 minutes is the longest, and that was in Antarctica. And it took probably, you don't know, your core temperature takes a lot longer. But you probably stop shivering in that within 45 minutes to an hour. I'm a big shiverer. You know, everyone thinks because I've been doing these icy cold swims for the last 20 years that I don't feel the cold. But, you know, I come out, I did a swim this weekend and I stand there shivering on the side.
10: Okay.
11: It looks like, but I thought you were the guy who doesn't shiver. And I always have to tell him, no, I hate the cold just as much as anyone else. But it's been such a fascinating classroom for me.
10: Yeah. Learning to master that, I'm sure, a mental challenge as much as the physical one.
11: Humans haven't evolved well to handle the cold, but we've evolved very well to avoid it. So you know, the things that happen in your head and your body when you expose yourself to temperatures that are going to kill you eventually, all these subconscious defense mechanisms come bounding to the fore. And when you repeat it enough, you begin to understand it. You begin to understand how overzealous this wonderful protection defense mechanism that you've got is.
10: Yeah.
11: And once you understand it, you start to see where else you apply it, not just in the cold water, but all, you know, in all aspects of life.
10: Interesting.
11: And that's become a great classroom for me. That's what I preach around the world at the moment.
10: Yeah. Ryan, I mean, you talked about, you know, your body's defense mechanisms to stop something that could kill it. Some of your swims have come close. They've done their very best to try and kill you. And one in particular off Northern Ireland, I gather, it came very close indeed. Won't you share that story with us?
11: Yeah, I was trying. There's a very well-known channel called the North Channel. So it's a few notches up from the English Channel. The water's a lot colder, and it was very much my time to swim it. I was ready for it. I'd done the training. Everything was right. And off I went, and I didn't get a very nice day, but I can't blame that. That was my decision to go. I was advised not to, but I went anyway. And about 6 hours into the swim, and it was about 11.5 to 12.5 degrees Celsius, which when you're just in a Speedo goggles and cap for your listeners, there's no wetsuits or anything like that involved. That sucks the life out of you quite quickly. And everything went perfectly well for me up till about 5.5 hours, and all of a sudden the wheels fell off. And what turned out, just to cut the long story short, is I had contracted something called SIPE, which I'd never heard of at the time, and that is swimming-induced pulmonary edema.
10: Good heavens.
11: And a combination, no one really knows, but a combination of the freezing water and a lack of sleep and maybe some medication I took for pain, aches and pains and lots of other things and ingesting a lot of salt water as well upset a chemical balance inside me and my lungs were filling up with water. And the problem, so you're slowly drowning, but you don't really know it. And I'm so trained to know that I'm going to feel terrible and I'm so conditioned to push past what I need to and to not be soft and to understand it. But this was just next level. And of course, lack of oxygen to my brain made my thought process even slower and worse. And all of a sudden, I kind of blacked out in it. And next thing I was in the boat, so it's the last next thing I remember. So yeah, that was, and then two nights in a far northern Irish hospital was not fun, having my lungs drained.
10: I mean, thank heavens that is why there is a support boat with you on 100%. All of these swims. But I mean, wow, what a story. Yeah. We've got a caller on the line who wants to say something to you because I believe he's had the experience of swimming with Ryan. Jeff is on the line from Paul.
12: Hey, Ryan, how's it, man? We met on the weekend and I introduced myself to you.
11: Yes, Jeff,
12: we
11: remember.
12: Together the Fast Bay Express. Yeah, man. I just want to say thank you. You were absolutely inspirational in getting me off my couch and into the water. And we both know why.
11: Yes.
12: And all I'm saying is thank you very much. And you are an inspiration. I've read your book. And I want to get more people to say, hey, listen, swimming in the sea, it's amazing for so many reasons. And I just need to say thank you because you have physically changed my life, my mental well-being. You know what water does for us. And yeah, and next year I'm going to give you a better run for your money.
11: I love it, Jeff. Thanks so much for taking the time to call. That makes me feel good.
12: Yep.
11: Thank you.
10: Amazing call. Jeff, thank you so much. I mean, drop the mic and leave the studio, right? I mean, that's why you do what you do, right?
11: And I appreciate Jeff's call very much, but I'm so blessed to be able to encourage a lot of people and help a lot of people, not just in swimming as well, but just with how they think and how they perform.
10: Because, I mean, that is the message of your inspirational speaking, is taking the lessons you've learned from your sport and applying them to the rest of life.
11: Correct. Drawing parallels to higher performance sport and high performance business and all that, for the sales pitch. But, it extends a lot further than that. You know, what you learn, what I've learned in the cold, I don't try to get people into the cold necessarily, but I take the lessons that I've learned and how I've pushed and what I've managed to achieve. And I draw beautiful parallels and it's thankfully helped a lot of people.
10: That's great. Jeff, so appreciate that call. Thank you. We've also received a voice note that's come in. Can we take a listen to that?
13: Hi, Papa. It's John here from Constantia. I'd like to ask Ryan a question, and just interesting, I mean, he flies everywhere, he goes everywhere, he's been there for 20 years. How does he fund it? How do you fund it, Ryan? How do you fund this whole lifestyle?
10: The million dollar question.
11: You know, part, and I say this very sincerely, a large part of every challenge I've done is being able to fund it.
10: Okay.
11: You mentioned I've just been to St. Helena Island, and once again, I actually don't have the money for it. I have the credit for it. And I sat there with my partner, Lee Deneka, and I first said, no, I'm not going to do it. It would be too irresponsible. And then reminded myself that every single swim I've ever done has been an irresponsible financial decision. But look where it's got me and look what it's taught me and look at the growth I have had. So that doesn't answer John's question, but it's all, I'd say 95% self-funded, and that is I save for it, and I have to work extremely hard, and I have to do it on a shoestring budget and make a plan. It really is part of the challenge. In fact, that's something that Lewis Pugh taught me back in the day, is that is very much part of your challenge is funding it and getting there. And it's exceptionally easy to say no. Exceptionally easy to say, I can't afford it. And maybe that's sometimes the responsible thing to do. If I'd said no all the times I should have said no, my life would look very different and definitely not nearly as rich.
10: Okay. So the final question to circle back to the travel aspect of your story, Ryan, is there one destination that sort of has a special warm spot in your heart? Not for the warmth of the water, pardon the pun, but just as a destination that you walked away from thinking, wow, I'm so glad I got to see this part of the world.
11: Yes. Firstly, the Yakutian region in Russia was most certainly the most unique. I wish I could spend more time there. We were off to do the Bering relay and we flew from Moscow in a big plane that with a whole bunch of people. The plane, I don't know how the thing got in the air, but we had to stop over somewhere in the middle of like central Russia, and we attended a shaman, I hope I'm pronouncing that right, a ceremony, and it was just fascinating. And the other one, which is my personal, is Nome in Alaska. Now, I'm a big watcher of a show called Gold Rush and Gold Divers and all these things, and I'd done it long before I was ever thinking I'd get to Nome. I didn't even know the place really existed. You know, it always looks like fairy tales. And then all of a sudden, I found myself in Nome in a pub sitting with the Pomerankis and all the characters of the show I'd been watching for years and having a fine time with them. And Nome is just such a unique, you know, I certainly don't recommend it as a destination to put on your list. But for me, it had special meaning. And I've now been there twice and, you know, always being attached to some crazy, hectic challenge, you know, I suppose gives it a little more mystery. Plus the TV show and me being in an episode almost in my own
10: head. Amazing. Like waking up in the middle of an episode of Rivals in the British countryside and wondering how you got there. Not quite on the same scale. Ryan, it's been wonderful chatting to you and catching up. And thanks for both the travel aspect and the somewhat more philosophical life skills aspect of the conversation. I think you could hear from the nature of the messages that it really does impact people hearing these stories. So thanks for sharing them with us. And I know there is some saving to be done until the next big adventure. But when you're ready to take it on, let us know where you're heading and we'll gladly follow you vicariously.
11: Thank you so much. Thanks for the interest, Pippa. I really appreciate it, and I will certainly let you know what's next, because there always is something.
10: There's always going to be a next. He's never going to stop. Ryan Stramrud, thanks for joining us.
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0: This is EWN.
1: Good evening. I'm Khumbuzile Thabete. Acting National Police Commissioner Puleng Dimpane has extended her condolences to the family, friends and colleagues of the bus driver who died in a crash in Limpopo while transporting Malawian nationals. 11 passengers were injured after the bus veered off the road shortly after midnight on Tuesday. The bus was transporting Malawian nationals from KwaZulu-Natal to the Musina Repatriation Centre. Acting National Commissioner Puleng Dimpane.
2: We extend our deepest condolences to the family, friends and colleagues of the bus driver who tragically lost his life in a road accident in Limpopo while transporting Malawian nationals that were being repatriated from Durban.
1: Dimpane wished all injured passengers a speedy recovery.
2: Our thoughts are also with the 11 passengers who sustained injuries, and we wish them a full and speedy recovery. We commend the emergency services and all officials who responded swiftly to all the scenes of crime to continue and provide necessary support.
1: Former Western Cape Education MEC David Menya has become one of the two new ministers to be sworn in at the Union Buildings today. More than a decade since she was in cabinet, the ANC's Dina Pule has also taken the oath before acting Deputy Chief Justice Nonkosi Mhlanhla. Her appointment has attracted much criticism today because she was fired as Communications Minister in 2013 following findings of unethical conduct. Lindsay Detlinger has more.
3: David Menya left Parliament in 2019 to take up a seat in the Western Cape Provincial Legislature. Now he returns as Minister of Forestry, Fisheries and the Environment, taking up the seat left vacant by Dion George after former DA leader John Steenhuisen asked President Ramaphosa to remove him from the post last year. Willie Oukamp, who has most recently held the post, shifts to the portfolio of agriculture, leaving Steenhuisen to retake the oath today, this time as a deputy minister. Despite his demotion, he still managed to crack a joke.
4: I haven't said so many I do since my wedding day.
3: Dina Pule is the only change made to the ANC executive members today, replacing Sisisi Tolashe, who was dismissed in May following a slew of maladministration allegations. DA MP Yusuf Karim took the oath for the first time today after being promoted to Deputy Minister of Higher Education, as did DA Gauteng stalwart Jack Bloom. After more than 30 years in the Gauteng legislature, Bloom will be making his first entry into Parliament as one of two deputy ministers of water and sanitation. Lindsay Dentlinger, Eyewitness News.
1: South Africa is stepping up efforts to secure one of Africa's top telecommunications positions. The Department of Communications and Digital Technologies engaged African diplomats in Pretoria today, seeking support for its candidate, Cynthia Lisufi, to become the next Secretary General of the African Telecommunications Union. The department says the election set for later this month in Nigeria will determine who helps shape the continent's digital future, from connectivity and innovation to artificial intelligence and digital inclusion. Deputy Minister is Mondli Gungubele.
5: Our country stands ready to shoulder this responsibility with humility, integrity and steadfast commitment to serving every member of our continent. Together, let us strengthen the African Telecommunications Union. Together, let us ensure that Africa is not merely a consumer of digital technology, but a creator of innovation, a trusted global partner, and a leader in shaping the digital future.
1: And finally, the Sri Lankan government has ended a state of emergency it declared after a cyclone that killed 643 people.

0: Months ago, the natural disaster brought heavy rains and strong winds across the island, causing infrastructure damage estimated at $4.1 billion. The cyclone is considered the worst natural disaster to hit the island in two decades, and according to reports, it emerged from its worst economic crisis in 2022. Your financials. Gold is trading at $4,065.42 an ounce. The rand's trading at 16.42 to the dollar, 21.79 to the British pound, and 18.68 to the euro. The price of Brent crude oil, $72.95 a barrel. Your weather, a partly cloudy Thursday, becoming fine in Gauteng tomorrow. Johannesburg drops to overnight lows of 9 degrees, peaking at 15, Pretoria 9 and 18, Vereeniging 12 and 13. Cape Town will be partly cloudy with isolated showers and rain in the morning and evening with light northwesterly winds. Temperatures starting at a low of 9, peaking at 14. The top story in EWN this hour, Acting National Police Commissioner Puleng Dimpane has extended her condolences to the family, friends and colleagues of a bus driver who died in a crash in Limpopo while transporting Malawian nationals.
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3: Now for that conversation about African-led solutions for tuberculosis. And again, it's not about funding. It's not about logistics. It is about biological equity. It is about targeted responses to a problem that has persisted for far too long. And we welcome Dr. Awolani Mutshembele, special scientist at the South African Medical Research Council. It's good to have you with us.
4: Thank you for having me.
3: Yeah, and I think your response is very significant. I think it's watershed, maybe, even. It's targeted. It talks to the bacterium present in Africa that wasn't considered in the original kind of responses. That is what you mean by African-led solutions for TB. You're not thinking of local clinics. You're not thinking of better funding. You're talking about a targeted response, medical response.
4: Yes, the solution, we're talking about Africa carries a significant share of the global TB burden. So solution must be informed by African realities, African expertise and African priorities, meaning that investigating in local scientists, healthcare workers, laboratories, universities, community organization that understand the challenges faced by our population.
3: I hear you. Essentially, you are saying that a TB drug developed in Europe might not have the same efficacy, might not behave in the same way in an African patient.
4: True that. People are not the same and the treatment not be the same. So we know very well that TB is preventable, is treatable, and the treatment is not that easy at all. People, they don't adhere to the treatment, and even the delay of getting that treatment. And we need to know that TB is curable if you are following the treatment accordingly.
3: Again, I maybe want you to talk directly to the efficacy of the IP of a drug developed in Europe for an African patient. Are you saying it's lacking in efficacy? It's not talking necessarily to the challenge as it manifests on the African continent?
4: No, there's nothing wrong with the treatment at all that the drug has been done, has been developed in Europe.
3: Okay.
4: The problem is about understanding, taking the treatment. If people, they can be educated that if you take the treatment, you're going to be cured.
3: Yeah.
4: And the TB, we can eliminate it. But the more you're not taking the treatment, you're spreading it to the community. Before, we used to think that TB, you can only get it in the health sector when you go to the hospital. But now we found, because of research and people coming together, finding what's causing this treatment not working out, only to find that the treatment is continuing to be transmitted out to the community. The treatment is there. Even when you go to the clinic, you can find the treatment, and it's free.
3: Yeah.
4: Anybody can be cured. It doesn't matter where you are, but if you can go and seek help, they will explain to you accordingly to your situation, and they give you the treatment accordingly to you. Remember, the immune system are not the same. My body and your body is not the same.
3: Yes.
4: And we must also avoid that thing of sharing the treatment at home. When somebody's coughing and they say, please take this, and the other problem too.
3: I got you. So when it comes to TB drugs, are strains of tuberculosis different in Europe than Africa?
4: That's the biggest problem here in South Africa, in Africa in general. As I mentioned, that we need to educate people. We need people to raise awareness. We need to ensuring that TB remains visible in public discussions. We also need media. Remember, TB is not for one person. It's for everybody. When it affects one person, it can spread it can spread to everybody. But if we are saying we are together and we understand what's happening, I don't think that we can be able to fail to beat TB out there.
3: Yeah, and again, I think maybe given our time frames in respect of this conversation, we got to respond to the challenge of tuberculosis a lot more effectively. What does that mean for how long we take our medication? Why are we not getting the message across effectively?
4: The message is not going, it does goes out, but because of the stigma, TB is so stigmatized in such a way that people, they end up not adhering to the treatment, and also the challenges such as poverty, overcrowding, HIV co-infection, delayed diagnosis, treatment interruption continue to drive transmission. And the other thing I've realized, we were jokingly so with our colleagues, that you can imagine you are from Cape Town, you want to visit in Joburg, and you are taking the treatment. People, they tend to leave the treatment behind and say, I'm just going for 2 days, I'll come back, which is not good at all. And if we can let people to leave and say that TB is a disease that is treatable, let me take my treatment and let other people know that I've got TB and I'm taking this treatment. And they told me at the hospital that if I take it for 6 months, I'm going to be cured. Why not adhere and take that treatment for 6 months and get treated?
3: Yeah. And now you got drug-resistant, multiple extra drug-resistant tuberculosis, which is compounding matters as well. But this is ahead of a conference, and I think what we'd like to do is return to you post the conference to see where and how collectively minds have evolved on this issue, and specifically the issue of why we need African-led solutions to end TB. We thank you for your time, Dr. Muchembele, Special Scientist at the South African Medical Research Council.
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2: 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Again,
6: one of the definitive books about June 16th has been released, a book called Soweto Uprising, a documentary history. And to mark the 50th anniversary, this book presents a pivotal and vital and comprehensive history of the protest and its aftermath. It takes readers through a thorough account of what happened, the events surrounding it, meticulously tracing a history through archives, stories and untapped sources. So let's speak with Professor Julian Brown, who is the author of this book. Prof, thank you very much for your time today. A lot of the primary sources that you've used and the raw material of history, this is stuff that hasn't necessarily been seen before. Tell us about the journey of writing this book.
7: Thanks very much for having me on, and thanks very much for the kind words about the book. In this book, I'm trying to do two things. The first is to extend the story of the Soweto uprising beyond June the 16th into the years before that led to it and into the year afterwards where uprisings spread across the country. And the second thing is, as you pointed out, to put archival documents, documents from the time and the voices of the participants and witnesses who were present in the 1970s at the center of the story. What I've done is try, instead of the standard academic practice of explaining what a document says, what I've tried to do is put the whole of a document in front of a new generation of readers so that they can engage with the text for themselves, obviously with some guidance and contextualization. These kinds of documents are things that are available to academics and have been used by academics, but are often very difficult to access if you are not a professional. They exist in archives, some of them are online, some of them are in state records. So things like the transcriptions of witness statements to the Ciliaire Commission of Inquiry that was instituted by the apartheid state in 1976. Things like witness statements and affidavits given in trials, as well as interviews conducted by other scholars and academics in the 70s, 80s, and 90s that allow us to retrace and understand the context and the ideas that activated the youth of 1976.
6: I love how you say in the blurb that the book democratizes the production of historical knowledge and empowers readers to engage with what happened. And that's so important.
7: Thanks. It's, again, something I think is very important. While I don't want to suggest for a second that standard academic work is automatically off-putting, there is a sense in which, as academics, we write in a shorthand. We speak very quickly. We use very heavy jargon so that we can convey ideas that we share and methods that we already know to each other very quickly so that we can emphasize what is novel about our argument. That is not a good way of teaching, and it's not always a good way of engaging with a wider audience. And in this book, what I've tried to do is avoid academic jargon and avoid the shorthand, to present the documents to people, the readers of this book, to give an introduction to some of the techniques and approaches that I, as a political historian, would use to interpret the book, but not force a single authoritative interpretation upon the story, but rather to invite readers to take the 65 documents that are included in this book use what I give them, use the references and the other texts, and come up with their own stories to begin to understand different elements and to emphasize different aspects of the events of 1976.
6: We were chatting to some of our reporters earlier in the show who are in Soweto today, speaking about how so many young people in Soweto aren't even aware of what happened on June 16th, 1976. And some criticism of the fact that we've got saturated coverage on air of it today. Why is it so important as a historian for us to record history for posterity and to tell these stories in the way that we do?
7: I think it's absolutely vital because without knowledge of how we came to overthrow apartheid, how we came to build our new democracy, we will not understand what it is that we and newer, younger generations than us have inherited. June the 16th is a day in which a new generation of activists and a new form of activism achieved a degree of public prominence in South Africa that it did not have before. The actions of the youth in Soweto catalyzed a mass reaction across the country that the apartheid state was simply not prepared to address. And in doing so, it changed how South Africans protested, how they organized, and how they resisted. And our fundamental understanding of democracy was forged in those protests. South Africa's post-apartheid democracy is not just a democracy of institutions, but it is a democracy founded on people rising up and protesting. And we cannot understand our post-apartheid politics, our post-apartheid practices of public protest, of community protest and organization, unless we understand that the 30-odd years of post-apartheid order is founded on the actions of spontaneous uprisings of new generations with new struggles in ways that could not be predicted before.
6: Prof, thank you so much. Professor Julian Brown is the author of Soweto Uprising, a documentary history.
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8: Today, we are having a conversation about teething, and we want to give you parents some tips on how to survive teething. And I've got an expert who will help share some comfort tips and must-have tools for parents, because few parenting milestones are as anticipated, right? And sometimes as dreadful as teething. For many families, the arrival of a baby's first tooth can bring sleepless nights. There's extra fuzziness, lots of drooling. There's plenty of uncertainty about what's normal and what isn't. So parents often hear conflicting advice about teething. Does it cause fever? Is diarrhea a normal symptom? Like, which remedies actually work and which ones should be avoided? So we'll be unpacking the facts about teething and separate myth from reality. Also discuss practical ways that you as a parent can help your babies through this important developmental stage. And joining us to guide us through this conversation is Dr. Futhi Mahlase, who is a pediatrician, joining us on the line. Dr. Mahlase, thank you so much for making time. What exactly happens when a baby is teething, and when should parents actually expect it to begin?
9: Okay, so teething is a natural process that happens. Teeth will start erupting from about the age of 6 months, but some may start as early as 3 to 4 months, and some can even start as late as 12 months, like my firstborn.
8: Yeah. And is there a reason for that, the differences in the early and the delayed times?
9: So usually it's more related to the there's a certain process that happens. So depending on how early it happens, then for some babies it will happen early and for others it will be a bit later. And then most babies by the age of 3 should have a full set of teeth, the baby teeth. So by age 3, they should all babies should have all their teeth by then.
8: Okay. And are there specific most common signs that a baby is genuinely teething? Because as you can imagine, when you're raising a little bundle of joy, mm-hmm. you know, anything that happens, or they respond to something, or they're crying more, they're feeling a bit, mm-hmm. temperature mm-hmm. is high, you're wondering what is going on. So what are some of the most common signs that a baby is genuinely teething?
9: So usually the first thing would be some babies will have excessive drooling, like you mentioned. They'll have the sensation of wanting to chew or bite on things, like they'll, and it's also at a time where they can actually grab something and put it in their mouth. So most babies will either, like if you're sitting with them, they'll grab your finger, put it in their mouth, or anything that they find, they'll put in their mouth. They can be irritable or extra fussy. They can have disturbed sleep. So some babies will even have sleep regression during this time. Also appetite changes as well, because depending on which phase it is. So usually this lasts between 3 to 8 days. So depending on which phase it is, sometimes they can even have swelling or painful gums, which is why then they will not want to eat. And then some will rub on their cheeks or their ears. And some may have a higher temperature than normal, but not fever. So it will be temperatures that are like 37 up to 37.5, but nothing more than that. Usually if it's higher than that, then there might be something else happening.
8: Mm. One of the biggest debates among parents is whether teething causes fever. Well, what does the evidence tell mm-hmm. us?
9: So I was mentioning that the temperature can go high because there is a process of inflammation that's happening, especially when the gums start swelling and or they actually start erupting. But it shouldn't be higher than 37.5, or actually some literature says 38 degrees. If it is higher than that, then we should start looking at other things. So what's interesting is that the time frame of 6 months when teeth are supposed to be coming out, so there's also another natural process happening in the background where babies start losing the immune system that they inherited from the moms, and they now start building up. So coincidentally, this is happening at the same time. So some babies will then start having infections around this time. Either they'll be coughing or they'll have diarrhea. And then most parents then associate and just say, no, it's because the child is teething, when the child can have an infection in the background. So it's always wise to see, especially if you monitor the temperature. If it's higher than 38, then you should, you know, prompt and maybe see your pediatrician or your GP just to evaluate that there's nothing else happening. Like I mentioned with some babies will cough or gag because of the excessive drooling. But if it's a persistent cough, it's disturbing their sleep or feeding, then you know then there's probably something more happening there. Also with diarrhea, if now this child is having excessive loose stools and is getting dehydrated, this is also a sign that there might be something else, either a viral infection or something else happening in the background other than just it being teething.
8: Mm, yeah, because I was actually about to ask how parents can tell the difference between those teething symptoms and the signs that their baby may actually be sick. What are the safest, though, and most effective ways to soothe a teething baby?
9: So one of the things we'll start with what they, like non-pharmacological interventions versus the pharmacological ones.
8: Yeah.
9: So with the non-pharmacological ones, I always say cuddle, cuddle, cuddle. Nothing soothes a baby than being cuddled and knowing that there's someone there for them. You can also massage their gums, so you can use your own finger and massage the gum for a few minutes. You know, they'll even bite on it. You can have teething rings, specifically, like you can use non-PVA silicone rings that you can put in the fridge just to cool them, but not freezing. Some people use a cold cloth, like they'll take a cloth, put it in the fridge, like dip it in water and then put it in the fridge, and they can use that to provide temporary relief. But sometimes, depending on, because around 6 months, most babies are eating, so you can also use the food that they're eating. For example, you can use yogurt that's chilled, or fruit puree, or vegetable puree, or even breast milk or any milk that they can either freeze it and make it into lollies, or like ice lollies, or they just use something cold on the skin. So usually those help. The other thing is that because of excessive drooling, you may find that they start having a rash around their mouth because they're constantly drooling. So drying the mouth either with a cloth or bathe gently, but also using a good barrier, for example, Vaseline, and just applying it around the face, or a good barrier that the parents have in the house, just around the mouth and the neck, so that, you know, the excessive drooling doesn't cause irritation, because then, you know, it will also affect your feeding. So from a ecological point of view, you may give things like paracetamol, and some babies, if they're older than 6 months, you can even consider ibuprofen. But usually these are in conjunction with you having seen your doctor to say, what would be the recommended dose for my child, and when would it be appropriate for me to do this? Like I mentioned, between that 3 to 8 days, especially if they have excessive crying, excessive fussiness, because it can be painful.
8: Mm. Okay.
9: Yes.
8: And are there specific remedies that you would advise parents to stay away from or avoid? Because we know about teething gels, there are pain medications,
9: yes.
8: Home remedies.
9: Yes. So, I mean, depending on when you were born, there's a lot of things that parents used to use, and are still advocating that they work. So some people will have homeopathic teething powders. Some will use teething gels that contain local anesthetics. Some even have contain even alcohol, and some, you know, they use aspirin directly on the gums. So these are things that we tend to shy away or avoid, including those teething gels or the rings that have liquid inside, because some, you know, you can even freeze that, or if it leaks, then, you know, it may cause poisoning to the child. So with the teething gels, generally, if they have a local anesthetic, those are the ones that we say stay away from those ones. Anything that has alcohol in it, and any homeopathic remedy that you don't know what the composition of it is, those are the ones that we would say just stay away from them.
8: Mm-hmm. Okay.
9: And
8: Sorry.
9: You can continue.
8: So I wanted to know is teething harder for some babies than others? And if so, what's the reason behind that?
9: So yes, it can be difficult, especially if it starts earlier, like you know, around 3 months or 4 months. That's when it's really, it would really be hectic. But also if at the same time it's happening and the child has, an infection. For example, my 1-year-old at that time had adenovirus, which causes you to have a respiratory infection and also causes you to have diarrhea. So he got so sick, he was dehydrated, he actually needed an admission and IV fluid. So most of the time, if there's something else happening, that's when those babies will experience more severe symptoms.
8: We've got Peko, who's calling us in Pretoria.
10: Hey, Jamie, how's it?
8: I'm all right, man. Go ahead.
10: Good, brother. Very, very important topic that you're having. Parents sometimes would also give babies these beads, right, where they put the beads around their neck so that the baby could soothe themselves with those beads. So what's interesting is that the human skin has got a natural bacteria called Staph aureus, right? And this Staph aureus is the one that causes gastro problems. So the parents would associate tooth eruption with gastrointestinal issues. But it is the Staph aureus on the skin that is causing the problem.
8: Got you. Thank you so much. Yeah.
10: That's why we wash our hands.
8: Exactly.
9: Yeah. So also, like I was saying, during this time, this is a time where babies explore with their mouths a lot, where they pick up things, they put their hands in their mouths. So they can be exposed to a lot more germs during this time than any other time. And also the fact that also their immune system around that time, around 6 months, they're losing what they inherited or what the moms passed on to them, and now they're starting to actively make their own. So it's a good window for them to actually have infections during this time as well. So also with the beads, usually we discourage them because they're so small. If for whatever reason that chain breaks, the child can choke on that bead, and you'll never see or know, you know, that they've actually swallowed it unless you start seeing them choking. So they can be choking a hazard. So we usually don't recommend those.
8: Yeah. Been discussing teething. And giving some parents tips on how to survive teething, because yes, there are milestones when it comes to that. You can anticipate that, but sometimes it can be dreaded. Hey, many families will deal with the arrival of a baby's first tooth, which brings about sleepless nights. There's extra fuzziness, lots of drooling, you name it. So how do you navigate that? Here's a WhatsApp that's come through.
11: I was taught a causal way of looking after teeth coming out. We were on holiday in the Transkei, and the causal nanny went and fetched a black stone and gave it to my child of 8 months to rub their gums on. And I also know cloves help me when I have an infection in my mouth. So my daughter used to use a mouth ointment for babies with a clove base. And you can also maybe use the powdered clove, make a little bit of paste and put it on the child's tooth. But I find it very interesting that the Africans actually know what to do. But now in a modern world, they've lost touch with their ancestral medicines and ways of dealing with their little ones. Going to Boxburg.
8: Thank you. Yeah, and this is what we were talking about, Dr. Mahlasa, earlier on, some of the remedies people have at home. There was a question as well that came through about protecting their children's oral health. So what can parents do to protect their baby's oral health from the moment the first tooth appears?
9: So generally, we advocate that you start cleaning the teeth so that there's no bacteria lodged, because they continue eating. So this involves either gentle rubbing or brushing, and sometimes may even need flossing depending on what the child was eating. And interestingly enough, it's recommended that the child should at least have one dental visit by the age of 12 months, depending on how many teeth have come up, just to actually even see that the pattern of teeth that are coming up, are they aligning well? But what most parents never really think about is also what they're giving the child. For example, pacifiers. You'll find a three-year-old that's still using a pacifier, or you'll find a two-year-old that's still drinking from a normal bottle teeth. So all of those things affect your oral health, as well as your oral cavity, the way that it grows and it forms, especially the upper palate. And also that's when you find, you know, babies with, they have teeth, but the entire upper row has cavities because of the practices. For example, babies sleeping with teeth in their mouths, whether it has milk or juice or tea, and that can affect their oral health as well.
8: And lastly, one piece of advice that you wish every new parent knew about surviving the teething stage?
9: My take-home message is that teething is a normal developmental milestone. It's not an illness, right? And although it may cause temporary discomfort, but it shouldn't be that the child has such high fevers or diarrhea or even excessive coughing. But most of the time, my take-home is that you can manage your baby comfortably at home. It just needs more attention, more time for you. And I mean, nowadays we are all working parents. So if your child doesn't sleep well, it disturbs your sleep. It just becomes a vicious cycle. But the soothing, the comforting, cuddling your baby, that works very well.
8: Yeah. Dr. Futhi, you've been great. Thank you so much for guiding us through this important conversation. Dr. Futhi Mahlasa is a pediatrician.
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12: And today we're wandering very much in our own backyard because we are exploring some of the most exciting places to go rock climbing in the Western Cape. If you are already deeply involved in the climbing community, then my guest is going to be no stranger to you, I suspect, because our guide for this conversation is somebody who knows our mountains very, very well indeed. Tony Lawrence has been involved in climbing and mountaineering for more than 45 years now. He is passionate about everything to do with the sport of climbing. He is the publisher and editor of SA Mountain Magazine. He's also a regular contributor to international climbing journals and has released the most beautiful new hardcover book called Great Rock Climbs of the Western Cape, which showcases 75 classic routes. And Tony, thanks for popping into studio in the midst of, I know, a frantic schedule of book launches in support of this book. Great to have you with us.
13: Hi, Pippa. Thank you.
12: It's a huge pleasure. Tony, before we talk about the book, let's talk a little bit about your own climbing journey, because I gather you were only 13 years old the first time you got involved.
13: Yes, indeed. I was 13. I was at school.
12: Yeah.
13: I was useless at mainstream sports. So our school had you know, these various clubs, and one of the clubs was a club that took kids up into the, you know, on easy scrambles up into the mountains, like, you know, the mountain club.
12: Okay. And that's where the seed was planted.
13: That's where it all started, yeah.
12: With easy scrambles. I have to say, looking at some of the photographs in this book, you've gone way beyond easy scrambles since then. But, I mean, that's the way to get somebody's interest piqued and let them start with the easier, more approachable routes before they move on to the big stuff. How rapidly did you progress from scrambles in the mountains to climbing up vertical faces?
13: Well, in those days, starting climbing then and starting climbing now is it's not the same game at all, because in those days we didn't have what we call now sport climbing, which is climbing with bolts on crags, which is like rock walls. In those days we didn't have any of that. So you would start with scrambles and easy rock climbs, mainly with the mountain club, etc., and then you'd go out with people you know, and then you would sort of improve like that. Nowadays, of course, with all the indoor climbing gyms, sport climbing, as they call it, it's a lot simpler to get into, you know, to rock climbing, and also it's a lot easier to improve quickly.
12: Yeah, what else has changed? I mean, I'm thinking of safety mechanisms and harnesses and bolts and ropes, and the way you climb today, I would guess, probably looks quite different from the way you climbed back then.
13: Yeah, sure. When I started climbing, we didn't have harnesses. We didn't really have good shoes to climb in, and the actual gear that we used was very sort of old-fashioned and like limited. Nowadays, of course, the gear is really high-tech. The harnesses that you get these days, the shoes, the rubber is really sticky, and the gear that they've got is very high-tech for like these the camming devices, etc., which we didn't have in those days.
12: So, I mean, 45 years, obviously you're going to see a lot of change and development. And, I mean, it sounds like the sort of safety awareness is on another level now. In all your years of climbing, Tony, have you ever had near misses or injuries or falls or anything like that? Or has safety been something that you've kept on top of?
13: I think, you know, climbing is quite a broad game, so you can like put yourself where you want to in the risk part of climbing. You can top rope, you know, for all your life, and it's really really safe. You can lead on sport, you can lead on trad climbing with gear, you can go alpine climbing, and you can decide where you want to place your risk. So I've never really had any close calls.
12: Okay.
13: You know, what did I wanted to say about climbing? That's what I was getting to. Like falling. So, you know, when I started climbing, and in the 70s and the 80s and thereabouts, you didn't really want to fall because the gear wasn't really good. But now with sport climbing and bolts, etc., falling is a part of the sport.
12: Okay. So learning to fall way is part of the skill.
13: Exactly, yeah. Sure. Learning to fall right. And not only learning to fall physically, but, you know, but mentally as well.
12: I was going to ask you about that because, I mean, there's such an interesting description in the foreword to this book that Andrew
13: de Klerk
12: wrote. Yeah. Where he sort of spoke about that issue about what makes climbing so compelling and satisfying. And let me just read to you, in fact. It says, it serves no practical purpose. It offers no tangible reward, yet we return to it again and again. And you know, I loved his description of why you do it. And the mental challenge is a huge part of that. It's not just about being able to say, I got to the top of the climb.
13: No,
12: you want to tell us a little bit more about why
13: the mental
12: you do
13: challenge
12: it?
13: Like, you know, when people ask me about climbing, they always say, oh, do you climb? Oh, you got to be so strong. You don't have to be strong at all to start climbing.
12: Yeah.
13: So anyone can start climbing,
12: really?
13: But the most important thing is the head. If you haven't got the head for heights or to get off the ground, you're not going to go anywhere, you know. So it starts in the head and it remains in the head always. So when you climb in on bigger stuff, harder stuff, it's always a mind game.
12: Yeah.
13: So the mind will decide whether it's going to work for you or not.
12: Or not, yeah.
13: And then afterwards, the fitness, the technique, the strength, all obviously help. But the mind is the huge, player.
12: The biggest boulder you've got to get over.
13: Yeah, exactly.
12: Well, so full confession, my mind is not up to the challenge. I'm terrified of heights. I mean, I drove over Bainscliff this weekend and just the drive was enough to have me feeling physically nauseous. Is it possible to overcome that kind of fear?
13: I think everyone is scared of heights. Obviously, it varies.
12: Mm.
13: Some people are completely paralyzed and that's not a good thing if you want to climb. But I think all climbers have a great respect for heights, So if you're on a big wall or even a small wall, 100 meters up or 50 meters up, it feels very high off the ground.
12: Yeah.
13: But if you know how the system works, etc., you are still scared, but you keep it under control.
12: Mm.
13: Obviously
12: the fear is there for a reason, but instinctively, it's something I think I would struggle with. And then, my daughter's a member of the Mountain Club at UCT goes off to the gym to climb and, scrambles up as if without a second thought. So thank heavens it wasn't inherited. Now, I mean, Tony, your passion for the sport has taken you all over the world. Before we come home to the Western Cape and talk about some of the routes you've featured in this new book, where have been some of your favorite places that you have climbed or most memorable individual climbs that you would highlight?
13: You know, wherever you go in the world, there's always something good. Like, the UK has got unbelievable climbing. The States as well. Europe, all over, Italy, France, Germany, you name it, they've got fantastic climbing. There's the Alps as well, if you want to take it to a higher level. If you go to the east, there's Thailand, there's Vietnam, of course there's the Himalaya, but that's another whole story. That's big mountains. And I don't have a particular favorite place because they all have something good.
12: Yeah. So when you plan a holiday, do you plan around a particular climb or do you go, I'm going to go to country X and then I'll find what climbs I can do there?
13: A bit of both, really.
12: Yeah.
13: So normally when we plan a holiday, it's quite a joke because some of my non-climbing friends, they say, so are you going to go climbing or, are you going to go on holiday?
12: What's
13: climbing
12: the
13: is a holiday, right?
12: Okay.
13: So that's a bit of a joke. But yes, we do always plan our holidays around climbing.
12: Okay.
13: Always.
12: Just for anybody coming in midway to this conversation, my guest is Tony Lawrence, who is a long-standing passionate supporter of climbing and mountaineering in this country, over 45 years experience, and is the publisher and editor of SA Mountain magazine, and now has just produced this most beautiful hardcover book called Great Rock Climbs of the Western Cape. Now, the subtitle is 75 Classic Trad Routes, and I heard you reference trad climbing. For the sake of those of us who don't know anything about this sport, can you explain what trad climbing is?
13: Trad climbing is traditional climbing, what trad stands for. And it's when you place your own gear in the rock and it's removed when you pass through that section.
12: Okay.
13: As opposed to sport climbing where the bolts are in the rock and they are permanent fixtures.
12: Right.
13: That's the main difference. That this book is only on trad climbing without any bolts.
12: Okay. No. Now, I mean, as I've mentioned, you've been involved in this for so many decades, Tony. You've published countless guides and updates, and you speak in your introduction to the book where there's a lovely section, by the way, on the history of the development of climbing in South Africa. But you mentioned, the difficulty you had as a youngster finding decent maps and guides to the trails and how you want this book to be the book that you were looking for when you went into the library all those years ago. Having said that, how do you possibly begin to condense 45 years of knowledge and experience and locations and decide which ones get included and which ones left out? Shall we talk a bit about the sort of the criteria of the climbs you featured in this book?
13: Yeah, you should have come to the launch. I explained all that.
12: You would have made it go up a rock. There was no way.
13: Yeah, so it's basically the quality of the routes that was a big factor.
12: Okay.
13: Look, there are thousands of climbs in the Western Cape, and there are hundreds and hundreds of really good climbs. But you obviously can't put hundreds and hundreds of climbs in a book. It'll be, it's too thick. So I had to shave that down, and I didn't do that alone. I did ask respected climbers, what they thought were their favorite or classic routes, et cetera, et cetera. And then sort of over time, I
12: sort of whittled it down.
13: Whittled it down. Yeah.
12: So
13: to a list.
12: Okay. And the list takes us from hikes here in the Cape Peninsula into the Cedarburg, into the Winterhook, the Bunhook, to Toyscliff area, the Hex River Mountains. Montague, I know, is a part of the world that you're very fond of. So there are a couple featured there and beyond. Looking at the index and the introduction, what struck me first before anything else in this book was the names of these routes. There is a hike called Champs-Élysées. There is one called Touch and Go. There are hikes called Dracula Frankenstein and climbs, not hikes, emphasis here. There's King Kong. I mean, the names are absolutely delightful. I don't even want to think about what the one called Hallucination must be like. Who gets to name a route?
13: So the people who first climb the route,
12: okay,
13: they get to name it. Or the first person to do it, they get to name it. And it's normally named after their experience,
12: okay,
13: or something that's happened in their life, or music that they really like, or a favorite movie or whatever the case is. So it's quite broad, the reason why they would name it. But the first people to climb the route get to name it.
12: Yeah. Okay. So I think the stories for another day behind the origin of the bull shoot and the Joker smoker. Die Fledermaus, I'm guessing there must have been bats involved in that one. Okay, I mean, just a marvelous aside there to check out the names of these hikes. Now, Anne is asking, with all due respect, I think intended, if you've been climbing for 45 years, does age start to become an issue? Do creaky joints make climbing more difficult?
13: Yes, it does. It does. You know, but the nice thing about climbing is that as long as you are healthy and you don't get too big, you can always climb. You just have to bring the grade of the climbing down.
12: Yeah.
13: So you're not going to, you can always walk, you just have to walk slower. You can always climb, you just have to climb easier, a bit slower. But you can still climb as long as you just keep yourself in check and your health stays good.
12: Okay.
13: Yeah.
12: Tony, you mentioned the word grade, and for those who don't know how hikes and climbs are graded by difficulty, it's a numerical scale.
13: Yes.
12: Can you first explain what is the sum total of the grading scale available, and then talk to us about what range is covered in this book?
13: Okay, so in South Africa, we have that scale.
12: Mm-hmm.
13: So if you go to the UK, it'll be a different scale. If you go to America, it'll be a different scale.
12: Okay.
13: If you go to Europe, it'll be a different scale. Every country has their own scale, and normally in guidebooks you have a comparison chart.
12: Okay.
13: So people can who come from wherever, they can look at this grading system and say, okay, well it's equivalent to this.
12: Okay.
13: And it is an open-ended scale.
12: Okay.
13: So but it's like pretty much, I wouldn't say at its absolute end, but it's the graph is very steep right now. It's like running the 100 meters in 9.8. You're not going to get 9. You know, it's going to take a long time for it to get even slightly faster. It's the same with climbing right now.
12: Okay. So what's the most difficult, highest grade climb?
13: So what I've done with that book, and one of the sort of criteria that I used to choose the routes, I didn't want to put any very hard routes in. I wanted all the routes in that book to be climbable by passionate trad climbers. You didn't have to be the world's best trad climbers to climb this book. So I capped it at grade 20,
12: which is
13: a respectable grade in trad climbing, but in the big world of trad climbing, it is still a relatively sort of easy grade.
12: Okay.
13: If you compare it to the really hard stuff out there, but it's still quite a respectable grade to climb.
12: Okay, so accessible, but with some more challenging routes. And then,
13: yes, indeed.
12: I mean, who is your intended user? Is this book intended for those who are already climbing to go out and discover new locations and extend their climbing repertoire, or do you anticipate that a novice will also be able to utilize it?
13: I think it's very broad. I intend it to be a book to be found by kids that want to learn how to climb, and like I found those books in the library, as you mentioned earlier. Yeah. It was just like wonderful for me to find this and wow, look what's going on here.
12: Yeah,
13: that was a big thing that I wanted to do. To put across, but also for climbers who want to go out and climb the best in the Western Cape. You know, they can be from the Western Cape, they can be from upcountry, they can be from abroad.
12: Yeah, I mean, I mentioned you're in the middle of a very busy book tour, which is taking you all over the country. And I said to Tony when he walked in, why host a book launch in KZN or Joburg for a Western Cape book? And his response was because the climbers come here specifically to climb our mountains. And I mean, Tony, do you hope that that will apply to increasing international climbing tourism, if I can call it that way?
13: Yes, I think so. I think if you go to the UK, they have a series of books like this one, which also feature the best rock climbs in the UK, which is what I used when I went to the UK to climb as like a Bible tick list. And I'm hoping that this will serve as one for climbers coming here.
12: Yeah. Now, before we run out of time, I have to mention the photography. And I mean, again, my fear of heights makes it difficult for me to even page through some of these extraordinary photographs capturing some really hard to reach places. How have you collected the illustrations for the book?
13: Well, that was one of the hardest things in the book is to get those kind of pictures. When I started out, I wanted pictures that reached out of the page and grabbed you. I didn't want mediocre pictures. So I did ask around. I asked friends of mine and I asked guys that went out and girls that went out to who climbed to please take pictures. And I did aim at the ones who I knew were quite handy, with the camera, and I got an amazing, response from quite a lot of people. A lot of people sent in pictures. A lot of people sent in like mediocre pictures. A lot of people sent in fantastic pictures, but one guy who really went all out was Gareth Bird. His name's on the front cover as well, because he is a pro photographer and he's one of the finest climbing photographers in the Western Cape.
12: Okay,
13: and he allowed me to use as many of his pics that I wanted, and he actually even went out on some of the climbs to take pictures specifically. So I was blown away, and I was really, really honoured to be able to have his pictures in the book. And as you can see, I mean, that front cover is his pic, and that's his wife climbing it. And when she was climbing it, she was pregnant with their child.
12: Oh my goodness.
13: But they didn't know that she was pregnant at the time.
12: Oh, my gosh.
13: So it's a family portrait, you see. It's a bit of a joke,
12: A family portrait.
13: You took the film.
12: It's a terrifying family portrait to me, but I get it. And, I mean, it is the most – Gareth and anybody else who contributed, it's extraordinary. This book is – even for somebody like me, I have to say the chances of my actually ever attempting any of these climbs would be slim to nil, because I know what my fear of heights is all about. But to look at these pictures and to marvel at what exists in our province and to know that this is available to those who are made of braver stuff than me is a thing of great beauty. Final thing to ask you, Tony, is where our listeners find a copy of the book. I know you have you gone into the bookstores yet?
13: Yes, the Iron Bookstores.
12: Okay.
13: It's Exclusives, it's Wordsworth, and in the outdoor stores, the City Rock, Drifters, the Patagonia stores, Gone Outdoor, I haven't forgotten one.
12: Okay, so all the outdoor and bookstores and online, published by Blue Mountain Publishers. Yeah. It's called The Great Rock Climbs of the Western Cape, 75 Classic Trad Routes. And Tony Lawrence, it's been fabulous having you with us to talk to us about your story and the story of this book. And we wish you many, many more years of happy and safe climbing.
13: Thanks, Pippa. Thanks
12: very
13: much.
12: Great to have you with us.
13: Thank you.
14: Let us know what you'd like to hear more or less of.
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0: Good evening, I'm Khumbuzile Tabete. South Africa is stepping up efforts to secure one of Africa's top telecommunications positions. The Communications and Digital Technologies Department engaged African diplomats in Pretoria today seeking support for its candidate, Cynthia Lisufi, to become the next Secretary General of the African Telecommunications Union. The department says the election, set for later this month in Nigeria, will determine who helps shape the continent's digital future, from connectivity and innovation to artificial intelligence and digital inclusion. Deputy Minister Izmondli Gungubele.
15: Our country stands ready to shoulder this responsibility with humility, integrity and steadfast commitment to serving every member of our continent. Together, let us strengthen the African Telecommunications Union. Together, let us ensure that Africa is not merely a consumer of digital technology, but a creator of innovation, a trusted global partner, and a leader in shaping the digital future.
0: Setepa says the newly implemented tariff increase will ensure infrastructure upgrades go ahead. The power utility has implemented new tariffs from today after approval by NERSA. The utility

0: While there were incidents of unrest, law enforcement agencies acted swiftly. Dimpane was addressing the media alongside the South African National Defence Force following yesterday's demonstrations.
1: As of this morning, we confirm that a total of 120 marches took place nationwide. Of these marches, 108 of them were peaceful and only 12 required law enforcement interventions due to incident of unrest.
0: And finally, moving further afield, U.S. President Donald Trump has hailed progress made in indirect talks between the U.S. and Iran in Qatar. This as the sides pushed forward negotiations and quelled tensions following exchanges of fire. Iran insisted there would be no direct negotiations on the Memorandum of Understanding aimed at ending the Middle East war, which broke out in late February. The MOU brokered by Qatar and Pakistan culminated in a summit last month in Switzerland. It includes a 60-day ceasefire, pausing the war, the reopening of the blockaded Strait of Hormuz, and a time frame for a final deal to permanently end the conflict. Your financials: gold's trading at $4,065.42 an ounce. The rand is trading at R16.42 to the dollar, R21.79 to the British pound, and R18.68 to the euro. The price of Brent crude oil, $72.95 a barrel. Your weather: a partly cloudy Thursday, becoming fine in Gauteng tomorrow. Johannesburg drops to an overnight low of 9 degrees, peaking at 15. Pretoria 9 and 18, and Vereeniging 12 and 13. Cape Town will be partly cloudy with isolated showers and rain in the morning and evening, with light northwesterly winds. Temperatures starting at a low of 9, peaking at 14. The top story in EWN this hour: South Africa is stepping up efforts to secure one of Africa's top telecommunications positions.
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4: All right, let's step into the garden. And it's a huge pleasure to welcome back to the show today Dr. John Manning, who is an internationally acclaimed botanist, writer, illustrator, and plant photographer, who's written numerous books on our natural heritage. The latest release we wanted to flag for you is called Bulbs of the Fynbos, co-authored with Dee Snyman. It's published by Straight Nature and has hit the shelves of all good bookstores. It features close to 350 of our fynbos bulbs, with information on how to identify them in the wild, and a lot of really interesting background, not just into the bulbs in general, but into the kind of conditions in which these plants grow, where you will find them, which I suspect will be helpful to those who might want to be trying to grow them in their own gardens as well. So very much a field guide to take with you when you're off into the great outdoors, but I think also helpful to the home gardeners. And John Manning, it's wonderful to have you back on the show. Welcome to Cape Talk.
5: Hi, Pippa. Thanks. Great to be back here.
4: Thank you. 350 might sound like a lot, but that's actually only a fraction of the naturally occurring fynbos bulb species, isn't it?
5: Yeah. I mean, the Cape is incredible. There are 1,200 fynbos bulbs, really. Yeah. So it's a massive amount. So, yeah, we've got about a quarter of them in here. And a careful selection, I suppose. You know, it was tricky figuring out which ones to put in, but we chose the more common ones and the more conspicuous ones, and the ones people are likely to see when they're out in hiking, basically.
4: Okay. And it's a very, very detailed guide, very well photographed, so that you've got close-ups of the leaves, of the flowers, you've got information on which parts of the country you can find them in and what sort of environment you'll find them in, to make it possible to sort of whittle down the list of what you're looking at. John, do you think this book would be helpful to those who like to try and grow fynbos bulbs in their own gardens as well?
5: Yes, for sure. I mean, growing fynbos bulbs is a bit specialized, because most garden environments don't have capacity to have a dry period unless you've got a fynbos garden.
4: Yeah.
5: And if you've got a fynbos garden, fantastic. You just put the bulbs in there and you leave them. And then they'll nature and natural ecological conditions take take over.
4: Yeah.
5: If you're trying to grow them in a garden where you're watering stuff and you have a mixed selection of plants,

0: and shrubs and herbaceous stuff, then you may end up with problems because you're watering in a period when the bulbs are supposed to be dormant.
1: Right. And I mean, that's one of the things that make them so amazingly versatile and long-living, John, that these plants are very well adapted to survive in conditions that other plants would find quite hostile. Not so. Do you want to elaborate a bit?
0: Yeah, sure. It's obviously a strategy that's developed for periodic, and this is the crux of it. Periodic periods that are not favorable for growth, whether it's waterlogging or freezing conditions or drought. But the issues are that they have to be relatively reliably predictable, these conditions. So it's not like it's desert environment where you can go for years without decent growing conditions. These have to be growing conditions that are reasonable and seasonal.
1: Yeah. And then when the right conditions are in place, these plants are very well adapted to sort of spring into action quite quickly, aren't they?
0: Amazingly quickly, Pippa. I mean, the fire lilies here come up into bloom 2 weeks after the fires have gone through. Yeah. It's incredible. I mean, I think it's part of the magic of bulbs is you put this sort of lifeless thing into your garden and it's this amazing production comes out of it.
1: You know, you've reminded me, John, of driving over Okapseweg probably 2 weeks after one of the huge fires there. We're probably going back over 10 years. And, you know, the surrounding hillside looked like a lunar landscape. Everything was just blackened and charred. And then turning one of the hairpin bends and ping, there was a bright pink lily of some sort already springing up in the middle of what looked like a landscape that would never host life again. It was just the most extraordinary thing to see.
0: Yeah, I mean, you mentioned Okapseweg. I mean, Silvermine, this past season has been incredible. I mean, the stuff that came up there after those summer fires has been amazing, amazing, amazing.
1: So let's talk a little bit more about the kinds of bulbs that you have championed in this book and how you've sort of broken them up into families. Maybe we should give some examples, John, for those who kind of generically think of fynbos as proteas and green shrubby things. Do you want to give us some examples of the kinds of plants that would fall into the fynbos bulb category?
0: Yeah, sure. I mean, one of the amazing things about the Southwestern Cape is that a lot of the bulbs we grow commercially originated here. I mean, they've been bred up and improved and developed over the last centuries, but they originally came from here, like gladiolus that we grow and chinks that we grow and spiraxis and freesias. They all originated here. So what you're buying now are the descendants of stuff that was collected here 1700s or earlier. And so, yeah, it's a big variety of things. And so we were trying to aim this book at a lot of a diverse audience, people who know nothing about bulbs or plants, and they just want to enjoy what they see in the environment, and they run through the pictures and say, yeah, that's what it is. Plus, we were trying to cater for the more sophisticated, knowledgeable ecologists who want to know, well, why is it this thing, and how can I actually identify this, and what makes it this? So we covered a lot of bases, I think.
1: Okay. And just to let listeners know, before you get into the sort of categorized section of each individual bulb and its description and its photographs, there is a big section at the beginning on the fynbos bulbs in general and how they are, you know, how they propagate, their pollinators, etc. And really interesting information on their seed dispersal processes, etc. The one thing that really struck me reading that part of the book, John, was to see the world map of where bulbs occur and to realize how incredibly fortunate we are to be living in one of the very few areas of the world where they occur, because it's a large map with just a few stripes of green on it to indicate where these plants do well. Won't you tell our listeners a little bit more?
0: Pippa, thanks for highlighting that introductory chapter, which, as you say, covers a lot of interesting stuff about bulbs in general. So you can learn a lot about these plants. Yeah, that map, it shows the five regions with Mediterranean climate, and you're right, they're tiny. Yeah. And those are the regions that are richest in bulbs. So there are bulbs in other temperate parts of the world, you know, across the northern hemispheres, but the bulk of bulbous plants are in Mediterranean climate regions, and we're one of five, and they're all very small. And we're really very, very, we've got six times as many bulbs per area as any of the other Mediterranean regions. So we're really rich. And you may have picked up too, and we were looking at, there's a little chapter, a little section, a paragraph on origin of modern man.
1: Yes.
0: One of the thoughts is that this resource, this nutritional resource that we have down here, and the tricks that you needed to employ by finding the plants and digging the bulbs out and coming back each year and knowing where to find them, all of those cognitive skills may have led to the development of modern man. So we had great fun illustrating that with that picture of a digging stick from a koi and sticks and digging out bulbs that we know they ate.
1: Yeah.
0: And illustrating it. So yeah, there's a lot of background information here.
1: There really is, very interesting on man's early uses as well, not just eating the bulbs, but also the uses for poison on the tips of arrows, etc.,
0: right,
1: etc. It's fascinating reading. Now, Eliza asking, where are the other regions besides South Africa? Well, obviously Mediterranean client, there's the hint. It's around the Mediterranean Sea, but the others, as a matter of interest, west coast of North and South America, so sort of California coastline, a small section. Percentage, and the South American, would that be the Chilean coastline, I guess,
0: for the most part.
1: And then I was surprised to note Australia as well, because one doesn't generally think of Australia as having that kind of climate.
0: Yeah, small parts of Australia. And you know what's the most ironic thing is that, you know, we're inundated with wattles here from Australia as weeds. They are inundated with South African Cape bulbs there as weeds.
1: Oh my goodness, I have never heard that before. That's fascinating.
0: No, it's a major problem.
1: Okay, so we've traded the problem with amongst one
0: traded
1: another.
0: Problems, yeah.
1: Oh dear, oh dear. Sally picking up on the comment about humans eating some of these bulbs, and she wants to know whether they have animal predators. If you plant them in your garden, are you likely to see things like porcupines coming to dig them up for food, she asks.
0: Yeah, she's quite right. In garden environments, porcupines are possibly serious predators of bulbs, certain bulbs, not all of them. So yeah, you may be inviting them in by in the rest. I mean, otherwise in the wild, it's baboons and various rodents and birds like francolins, guinea fowl.
1: Your ground birds.
0: Yeah.
1: Okay, that makes sense. Okay, Joan says, I have a problem. I live close to Rondebosch Common, where the arum lilies seem to do brilliantly. Same soil, same wind conditions, same everything. I keep them well watered, and yet I just cannot get them to grow successfully in my garden. Is there anything in that description that stands out for you, John, as to a possible pointer as to what could be the issue?
0: Depending on the watering issue in gardens.
1: Okay.
0: I mean, mine are not doing well in my garden, and I think it's because I'm watering in the summer, and they need to go dormant in summer. They've got to be under pretty good light conditions as well. If they're in semi-shaded environments, they're not going to flower very well. So possibly it's the watering.
1: Okay, so be mindful of the watering, Joan, and maybe see if you can trim back some surrounding trees or something to improve the light onto them and see if that helps them do any better. I take your point. I mean, it's one of the most magnificent things to see when the arum lilies come out on Rondebosch Common, particularly the one corner.
0: Fantastic.
1: Is just a meadow of them. It's fantastic. You were talking about eating the bulbs, and we were talking there, I think, primarily about eating the storage component of the bulb beneath the ground. But Fiona wants to know whether and which parts of wild garlic she can eat. She says, we've moved into a new home which has a lovely fynbos garden. I've discovered wild garlic growing there, the one with the purple flowers. Is the plant edible? And if yes, which parts of it?
0: Yeah, it's edible, and all of it's edible.
1: All of it. Okay.
0: Yeah. Leaves. Flower. The flower stalks are a little bit tough.
1: Okay.
0: And the flowers are pretty, and I mean, you can use them as a garnish, as edible garnish, like you can use nasturtiums. But the leaves are edible. You can snip them up and put them on omelettes or whatever else you want with a bit of a onion or garlic flavor.
1: Okay, and they've got quite a pungent flavor. So
0: exactly.
1: A little bit goes a long way, Fiona. In my experience.
0: Yeah.
1: Okay. Tom would like to know whether a red hot poker would qualify as a fynbos bulb, and if it does, if you can tell us a little bit more about the particular plant.
0: No, you see, he's raising a really interesting point, and was one of the ones we had to grapple with, because what is the definition of a bulb?
1: Yeah.
0: And the bottom line is that there isn't a single universal definition of what constitutes a bulbous plant. I mean, generally, we understand them to be things with underground storage organ, but from that point on, the definitions differ. Can they be deciduous? Can they be evergreen? Do they have to belong to certain plant families? And all those sorts of things. Mm-hmm. So we've included some of those sort of honorary bulbs, and that includes red-eyed pocus, because people would consider them to be bulbs if they were just going in the neighborhood and saying, oh, yeah, they call it a bulb rather than a herb or a shrub or whatever it is.
1: Right.
0: So, yeah, they're really rewarding to grow. There's a huge variety of species, and they look fantastic in gardens.
1: They are, I mean, they're one of our most sort of show-offy plants, aren't they? So there
0: Absolutely.
1: We go. Tom, you can leave the horticulturists and the ecologists to argue over whether it's a bulb or not. Just enjoy having them in the garden. Keith is wondering, do you need a permit to grow any of these flowers that we've been discussing?
0: If you purchase the plants from registered nurseries or seed suppliers, no, you don't need a permit.
1: Okay.
0: And there's quite a range of dry bulbs that you can buy from nurseries, or growing plants that you can buy. Kirstenbosch Nursery, other commercial nurseries, yeah.
1: Okay, great. So, Keith, you're fine if you're buying from a reputable source to go ahead and plant away. Thank you so much. Okay, John, it's a magnificent book, and as you have said, it's a book with many applications. If somebody is looking for a literal field guide to take into the fynbos with them and help them identify which flowers they're admiring, it's going to be very helpful to them. If you're looking for just a better understanding of the plants and how they work and their methods of pollination, etc., to help you better understand what you're working with in your own garden, it's going to be hugely helpful to you from that respect as well. John, I know it's a very new release, but I'm right in saying it's gone into the bookstores and is now widely available.
0: That's correct. I think 8th of June was done. So you're like a few days after the release date. So
1: hot
0: well
1: off
0: done,
1: the press. Huh? Quite literally hot off the press. Okay. Well, John, very glad that we were able to squeeze you in and catch you while you're no doubt
0: Thank
1: in the
0: you.
1: Middle of book launches, etc. It's always a pleasure to have you on the show.
0: Much appreciated. Bye-bye.
1: Thank you. Cheers. John Manning is the author, along with Dee Snyman, of Bulbs of the Fynbos. It's published by Stroik Nature and is retailing at around about 420 Rand a copy, a really in-depth guide to 350-odd of the most common and also most sort of spectacular of our fynbos bulbs.
2: Aubrey Masango, weekday evenings from 8 p.m.
3: I believe that there is a deal on the table for Kat Matlala. To what extent do we become privy to what information he has given to the state? Hangwani Mauman. He hasn't been arrested. His stuff was confiscated. He was never even indicted. So on what basis do you take his stuff? Surely, if we're going to take your stuff on the basis of the fact that you've stolen something or you've done something criminal, then there must be a person that is connected to that that gets arrested, right? No, Hangwani Mauman is a free man.
2: Aubrey Masango on Cape Talk.
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8: Well, my guest had a distinguished career in the South African public service. You didn't always like him because he was after your money. And if you didn't pay him what he thought that was actually owed, he would find ways to get the money out of you. Edward Kiesewetter, for many, many years, was the commissioner of the South African Revenue Service. After spending many years in business, he finished his time in that role in April and is now the founder and CEO of something called the Vector Solutions Laboratory. Edward Kiesewetter, it's great to have you with us.
9: Thanks, Sean. Lovely to be here.
8: You would have woken up on a morning in April, if I'm not mistaken, and rubbed your eyes and said, I am no longer the commissioner of SARS. That weight is probably off my shoulders, although I suspect it's never quite gone. But how did that feel? Were you relieved, sad, pensive?
9: It's a mixed feeling, John,
8: yes.
9: Because, I mean, up until, I said to someone, up until midnight on the 30th of April, You had the authority, the responsibility, the accountability of the commissioner. A minute later, at 1 minute past midnight, you were no longer the office bearer.
8: Yes.
9: And so it's a mixed feeling, and obviously quite disoriented, because the job of the SARS commissioner is so all-consuming.
8: Yes.
9: That every one of your waking moments, almost, to thinking about, something you need to do, something you have to respond to, and then all of a sudden you wake up on the 1st of May, and you're not going to have to worry about what's the revenue target for today.
8: Sometimes when people come out of an intense period like that, often it's a more intense focus, perhaps budget day, or, you know, you would have had your reporting timelines that you would have to fulfill. Sometimes people actually get sick because their bodies say, hey, listen, we're done living on adrenaline. We're going to give you a dose of flu so we can all get some sleep. I don't know if that happened to you.
9: No, structure is important. So what I have tried to maintain, I still get up most mornings between 5:30 and 6 o'clock. Spend the first hour or so walking.
8: Okay.
9: When I'm in Cape Town, I can do the lovely walk on the promenade. In Johannesburg, walk in the neighborhood or on the treadmill. And also try and get in some reading.
8: Yeah.
9: So what I find is that by maintaining some structure and almost ritual is a way to keep the brain oriented, as opposed to being completely oriented to say, what now, what next?
8: I want to go then from the 1st of May 2026 to somewhere perhaps around June 1976, because you're from that class, as I understand it, that was your matricule. How do you think that shaped you? Because you were living at the time in an area of Cape Town, Kensington, which would have very much been consumed by the student protests of the time. How did that shape the person you would become?
9: Well, certainly the school that I attended, Harold Cressy High at the time, shaped our awareness of the social inequities. We've always been aware of it on the periphery, but a lot of conscientization take place under our teachers and the principal. And I think that is really what awoken within me, certainly, the desire to make a difference, to try and address social inequities, injustices,
8: yes,
9: poverty. And it's no surprise then that I've always been gravitating towards work that does have social impact.
8: You would have had your own direct experience of the apartheid system in South Africa, a family home in Maitland, the Group Areas Act bites and you all have to move. I mean, how old were you when that happened, and how did your parents help you as the second oldest in among six children, not necessarily make sense of it, but find a way to move on?
9: Well, I was too young to be consciously aware of it. I was about 2 years old, but we obviously heard the story. It wasn't a house. We actually lived with my grandparents.
8: Okay.
9: Myself and my sister were little toddlers when we had to move. And we moved into a single room in a four-bedroom house shared by five families, actually. And we moved into the room closest to the kitchen. And in that room, my younger brother and sister, two sisters were born. And so we were five kids, two parents, all in one room. We had to just make up an excuse to go to the bathroom just to get out of the room.
8: Yes.
9: Because my mother really was a very, very protective woman, kept us off the street because the area was also gangster-ridden, quite dangerous at the time. In fact, it was called, Windermere was called the States.
8: Yes.
9: Because of the gangster, high levels of gangsterism and crime.
8: So you go first to Kenmere Primary, which is in that area, later to W.D. Hendricks, also in that part of Cape Town. What's happening at school that you look back on and say, okay, that in addition to the things I had to learn to pass each year, I was learning as well without maybe even knowing it at the time?
9: I must say one of the things that initially was a disadvantage, I had a myopia, short-sightedness,
8: mm-hmm,
9: and sat in the back of the class, so I fell behind in my schoolwork. and was promptly sent for psychiatric observation. My mother took me to the Mental Health Society for about 6 months to do all kinds of tests, and they found out that actually I was a gifted learner.
10: Okay.
9: And that all I needed was a pair of spectacles. And that's a great lesson, because many kids today in townships
10: don't
9: would be labeled as dumb kids, and all they need is a pair of spectacles or a cataract removed or something like that. What then also happened is we were subjected to unannounced visits by the social workers, because they then concluded that I'm falling behind in my schoolwork. If I was a gifted kid, then I must have a bad mother. And so we were unannounced visit until eventually, after about 2 years, they gave up and said my mother was actually doing a fine job. But all of that shaped us into resisting being labeled,
10: yes,
9: resisting being told what our limitations were. And then I've also had some wonderful affirmations at school that predicted that I would one day end up university. And at the time, it was kind of almost unlikely,
10: yes,
9: because we didn't have the economic means to do that. But it gave the resolve never to give up. But also, one of the early lessons I learned was that you could only give what you have, and therefore education was transformative in our lives.
10: Your parents, you mentioned your mom, Jocelyn, very protective, keeping a close eye on you. I mean, your dad, Edward, what work did he do?
9: So my dad was a laborer.
10: Mm-hmm.
9: And so during the day, he worked for the municipality. And at night, he was very involved in the church.
10: Okay.
9: And so very often, we saw him very briefly after work, and then he went off to do church work. And so it was really my mother who was the protector, and my dad was the provider. And we were kind of just accepted that that was the way things were. My dad was an absolute slave driver. But the benefit of that is learning the ethic of honest hard work. He taught me to live within my means and to save. And I still have those habits to this very day.
10: And you're trying to get an entire country to adopt those habits with, I think we'll have to all agree, relatively mixed success, although you did do your part of that. But mealtimes, we'll talk about food that you've highlighted as favorites. But before we talk actual dishes, mealtimes when the Kiesvetters are gathering to eat. I mean, you mentioned your dad coming home, moving out pretty quickly to do his church work. But was there a time of the week where mother, father, and six kids have all got to be in the same space with food acting not just as sustenance, but also a form of familial connection?
9: Well, in the room, my mother had received from her mother a small table, probably about 40 by 50 centimeters. And I have that table, by the way, today. The table is over 80 years old.
10: Goodness.
9: Now. But that was our dinner table, a little, no bigger than a tray. And so the older ones, the little ones could sit there. The older ones were either sitting on the bed or on the floor. But we were in one room, and my mother insisted that when your father comes home, you know, you must be in the house or in the room at the time, cleaned, ready to eat and go to bed. And so my mother really was, you know, that biblical hen who gathered her chicks.
10: Yes, yes.
9: And kept us out of harm's way. But also she was a teacher. She was an evangelist. She gave us a strong sense of identity and purpose.
10: You've mentioned a very strong religious thread through family life, obviously with your father, the first reference that in our conversation. Is that something that has been important to you in your life, church going, being involved in organized religion, or have you opted for spirituality perhaps without it necessarily taking that form?
9: Look, I think first of all, we grew up in the church. Mm-hmm. I myself became very involved in leadership, in ministry, choir conductor, youth leader.
10: Okay.
9: Eventually had my own congregation that I led as a lay minister. So that really was a central piece of our life, and still is. You know, I love going to church. It's part of our community. I love the music in the church. But obviously, over the years, I've also broadened my horizon to be more inclusive. Churches can be very exclusive. Religious doctrine can be very very exclusive. And I find that to be quite divisive in a community where we need to bring together and amplify that which is common and not that which is different. So I myself have become a proponent of being more inclusive, respecting other religions, other dogmas. And I think at the end of the day, at the core, there are a few principles that are what I call divine or spiritual principles that actually we all subscribe to. And so my approach has grown a lot more accepting and open inclusive as far as that's concerned. But I have to be clear that church, in fact, when I had to make the choice, I chose the ministry instead of active politics at the time to give expression to my need to serve the community.
10: One of the ways, obviously, in which one gathers new ideas is engagement with people, conversations, but also through reading. We'll come to your book choice in a moment. But generally, over your life, have you always read fairly seriously and with intent, or might we find you on a beach reading John Grisham, for example?
9: I actually started, I loved reading Enid Blyton, Trompie, English and Afrikaans, Consalik, the whole range of Consalik's books. I probably read every one of them at high school. So we'd belong to the library. There was a library. A library caravan that came into our township twice a week, and we would go there, take books and change it until we had the council municipality built. So we were always brought up with a love for reading. My mother read for us the Bible. She would read.
10: Yes.
9: We had a church periodical called the Our Family. And I loved listening to her story. She kept me awake at night when she was waiting for my dad, and we were sewing together because she was a seamstress and we would make clothes and I was her assistant. And I would love the stories that she told me. And that was always core to me. Obviously expanded that reading to also nonfiction and more academic reading. But I've always retained a love for reading, and that in fact was quite important. I've also inculcated that in my own boys.
10: Yes.
9: Because you know, reading is probably one of the ways that we one of the most accessible ways that we can expand our horizon. Obviously today with social media, television, which we didn't have, books was in fact that medium of expanding your worldview and horizon.
10: Nothing that to engage with ideas quite like a book, in my view. A conversation for another day. You picked the prolific and renowned writer Yuval Noah Harari, Nexus, A Brief History of Information Networks from the Stone Age to AI. Did you read that because you had a particular thing you wanted to get from the book, or is it something somebody said, hey, got to read this? In other words, I'm trying to get a sense, were you reading that with a particular intent, given that a big part of your work at SARS would have involved information networks and their potential and purpose? Or do you just pick stuff up and find you're absorbed?
9: Well, you know, they say when you open your mind, the universe kind of directs the right information.
10: Yes, yes.
9: I've always loved Yuval Harari. His previous books, the one I found as a precursor to this, particularly enlightening was the 21 Lessons of the Future. And then what happened is already in my Alexander Forbes days, I began to realize how exponentially and disruptive technology would become.
10: Yes.
9: And that was even before we knew about ChatGPT and generative AI. So I made a very specific effort to try and read about the impact of information and technology and how it shaped societies. And in fact, today it's profound.
10: Let's have the choir master's song choice now. We'll play it in a moment in the background. You've picked Ennio Morricone. People will recognize this modern classical music from the movie The Mission. Obviously, music, a big love in your life, but this particular piece, tell us why.
9: Well, so what I love about, if you watch The Mission and you don't shed a tear, you probably don't have a soul.
10: Okay.
9: So the narrative of the story for me is powerful. Obviously, you know, growing up in apartheid, oppressive, racially oppressive society, and the impact of colonial Europe embarking into indigenous communities, one relates to that almost immediately. And so that drew me to the story. And then through my boys, who both are keen musicians, they drew my attention to the theme songs in movies.
10: Yes.
9: And very often we're not aware of it because it's just subliminal there. And in particular, the wonderful works of Ennio Morricone, a number of quite profound awards that he had won. And Gabriel's Oboe is just one of those that touches you.
10: Well, it's a fabulous piece of music, and it's wonderful that you've taken some time to share that with us and part of your life story. Edward Kiesewetter, thanks so much for giving us your time.
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6: Time for us to talk about a young business called One Times Digging. They bring together the business of art and making clothes. And to tell us about the company, we're joined by the founder and owner of One Times Digging. Kolisa Mnukwa joins us on the line. Tell us where the idea for One Times Digging came from.
11: This is actual One X Digging. The idea of this business, the meaning, I started telling the meaning of One X Digging. X is the first alphabet of my name, which is the initial of X, which is Kolisa. And then one, I am just a one-man business, and the currently one. Then that was the reason of One X. And then digging, which is digging, it's something normal, which is in the end of that digging, emphasize the meaning of digging, that's when say diamond, which we are digging elements, which is gold, silver, and also diamond, all the stuff. And then the truth I look with a diamond, which is we are digging a diamond to change our lives. And then a diamond, you do it to most coral, I look in them. Then, diamond, we look where I'm. You look at the diamond, it's one digging, and then in the diamond, which is where digging diamonds and all the stuff. And then just the civil that you're turning, you specialize on getting in too much, which is I'm a denim, Nama coffee. Yeah, and then the Nama dresses here and there.
6: So, why the decision to go into specifically clothing and also using, like you say, you work a lot with denim? Why that decision? Why that material?
11: I say, denim is like it's a fabric that is it's easy for us as the designers to create the most things like that we can create to attract our audience and all the stuff like our followers. You see, like you can even write the story of your business through the like something like a logo. You can write a story at the back of the jacket maybe or dresses that you use or use like some certain pieces like to show your creativity and all the stuff, which is on the formal formal comments you can't do such thing because formal in most cases you must do a clean job. Yeah.
6: And so talk to us about how long it takes to make one of the garments, whether it is a jacket or a formal item. Do you hand make everything? How does your production process work?
11: In most cases, it depends on the pressure that we have, on the work that we have. But normally, one garment, it takes us maybe 4 to 5 hours. Yeah. Only a period of a day, one garment.
6: Yeah. Some of the challenges of being a small business in manufacturing, what are some of the things that, you know, have been a bit of a challenge, especially since you are running the business on your own?
11: The most challenge is the competition, and also the lack of equipment, because sometimes we have to outsource some work since because of we don't have some machine or stuff, which cost us a lot, because we can maybe maybe get the order that we're gonna charge maybe 1.2, and then we're only to find out maybe from that 1.2 we'll just get the profit of maybe 200 or maybe 300 because of we went to other places for some certain things like for the printing and then also some stitches and then because we don't have the machines for the printing and then also to do the submissions and all the stuff. And then also the other challenge is the place. We don't have that much quality place to work. Since because of the rent for the better places, it's too high. Because maybe some from 8,000 and above.
6: Mm. So if you don't have a physical store, does that mean if someone's looking to buy one of your garments or get in touch with you, that you are mainly either online or via telephone, for instance, using WhatsApp?
11: One thing you can find it at TikTok. Mostly we use TikTok a lot, and then on Instagram, no, we are not that much on Instagram. We use TikTok, which is 1x digging, and then also WhatsApp, TikTok and WhatsApp, and then our physical store is at soweto.sinvin, Elias Mtswaledi, around the Liza Robots. When you are attending Liza, you can see our shop there.
6: Right.
11: Which is 93 Elias Mtswaledi.
6: Right. And then your WhatsApp number, if someone's looking to get in touch with you, what is that number?
11: It's 071-6182-025.
6: Great. Kolisa Amos, thank you very, very much for giving us your time. We appreciate you joining us.
11: All right. Thanks a lot.
6: Thank you very much. That is the founder and owner of 1X Digging, a small manufacturing business, clothing manufacturing business in Soweto. Kolisa Mnukwa joining us.
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2: Annemie Berger is the HR director at Penguin, joining us on the line now. Before we talk about why people suffer from burnout at this time of the year, tell us about Penguin. Who and what do you do?
3: Penguin, we are through the line marketing and advertising agency. So as you know, that is quite a busy industry, always running to the next deadline for clients. So yes, that's in a nutshell, what Penguin does. We're very excited to constantly keep our clients happy and service them to the best of our abilities.
2: And what is it about this June-July time, do you think, that makes us all feel a little bit exhausted, a little bit burnt out?
3: So I think this midyear fatigue is that feeling of running on empty. We're halfway through the year. I think the biggest difference that I've seen is that normally in the past, you would ease into the new year. January, February, it's kind of a bit of a slower start. But these days, January is often, everything just starts with such a bang. You're already working on school schedules and family commitments and sport practices. And then also, you know, our day-to-day responsibilities of just the dealing with what modern life is throwing our way. By the time we reach June, many people feel that they've already done a full year's worth of work. Where in the past, I think we only start seeing those signs around August, September. So I think people are also, they're not just carrying work pressure. You know, we're also carrying life pressure. There's a lot of constant things happening out there in the world, I think, as we all know currently, that is also putting pressure on people from a day-to-day perspective. You know, they're running from the one responsibility to the next responsibility, and that often feels, allow people to feel a little bit depleted. But many people, you know, they lose a lot of their energy levels that we would often even, you know, see in November. So most people don't hit that wall overnight. They just slowly run out of fuel. Normally this time.
2: Yeah. And how do we mitigate against that, I wonder, Annemie? How do we identify that we are slowly approaching that wall where we are going to hit burnout, and what do we do about that?
3: So I think it's that feeling between normally after a busy week, it's normal to feel a bit tired. And often if you take a break over the weekend, you feel a bit better, you feel energized, you can take it on. But burnout is different. Because normal rest and getting a bit more sleep is definitely not solving the problem. You feel exhausted, you know, waking up exhausted in the morning, struggling to concentrate, you know, being a bit more irritable. You often see people losing enthusiasm for doing their normal job, day-to-day things, feeling emotionally disconnected with work, relationships. And I think those signs are definitely there that we need to see, that it's something deeper that's happening. We often pay attention to the exhaustion and starts, you know, it starts affecting your top performers of just, showing up every day for what they need to do. So I think it's important that burnout is a gradual process. It doesn't happen overnight. And we need to recognize those early signs, especially as managers. Tiredness says, I need a break. You know, a weekend away will definitely get me through this. But burnout says, I don't know how much longer I can keep going.
2: And it's okay to feel tired, to feel and acknowledge that you are burnt out. Because sometimes we try to be heroes, right? The idea that I'm too exhausted to come to work. I can't. I have to go to work. And all you're doing is just adding to the stress and the distress, actually, that comes with so much exhaustion.
3: Yes, definitely. I think people often ignore the signs because they feel they have to push through. You know, we are so conditioned that if you push through, that's what successful people do. We tell ourselves that we can rest after the next deadline or at month end or maybe during the school holidays. But life doesn't always allow us that. It doesn't slow down when we want it to slow down. I think people feel the responsibility also towards others. They don't just let they don't want to let the team down. They don't want to disappoint their family or appear that they can't cope. So So they just keep on going, often at the expense of their own well-being. And I think, like I've mentioned, in South Africa, there's, you know, other realities that we need to acknowledge. The high unemployment levels, the ongoing economic uncertainty. Many employers feel an enormous amount of pressure to consistently perform. There can be that real fear that if they slow down or if they say they're struggling, you know, or admit that they're struggling, that they might be perceived as weak and it might impact their job security. As a result, you know, people themselves just often push themselves towards, you know, over their limits. And that's what's affecting health, that affects, you know, families. And I think people just constantly have that fear of, you know, this is my career, I need to provide for my family, I just need to push through. And I think the challenge of burnout is that it doesn't disappear. You can't just ignore it. In most cases, it becomes more difficult to recover the longer you leave it and you don't address it. So I think for many South Africans, burnout isn't just driven by workload. It's driven by fear of falling behind at the end of the day.
2: The other challenge, I suppose, is that when we do take a break, we don't really take a break, right? Many of us take a break in December. Often it involves getting into a car or some sort of vehicle that is going to transport you to another part of South Africa, another part of the world. There you're engaging with family. Often you haven't seen the whole year, and it just, you don't actually relax and sit and do nothing, allowing the body and the mind and the spirit to recover.
3: Yes. No, definitely. I think the important part is that there are small changes that you can make in your day-to-day life that can help you. It's exactly what you said, Africa. We, you know, we never disconnect. It's the world is it's that always on feeling that we're constantly dealing with. And I think the good news is that preventing burnout, it doesn't always require those dramatic life changes. It's often small intentional actions that can make, you know, the biggest differences at the end of the day. So it's firstly just to pause and do a personal check-in. Ask yourself, what's draining my energy? What's giving me energy? You know, prioritize recovery, not just rest. There's a difference. Like you just said, scrolling on your phone, which we all do often, for an hour, you feel like, oh, you know, I'm taking a break. This is rest. But often that is not rest and it's not helping you to recover. Recovery might look, you know, go and take that walk outside for 10 minutes, spending time potentially with family, reading that book that's been, you know, sitting on your nightstand for the last 6 months potentially. For some people, it's exercising or simply just disconnecting from work. I think we often go on leave and you are always still available for work. You know, they can phone you or you're checking mails. And it's important to fully disconnect and take a break. And I find that often just reconnecting with people, you know, burnout often thrives on isolation. And having that conversation with someone or a friend that you know that you trust and hearing that they potentially also going through the same, sometimes that just makes the difference as well. You know, we work with lots of goals and deadlines, and we've got performance appraisals within our company, and it's not just seen as a rating. It's often just setting clear goals for the year to know that I'm working towards this bigger purpose. Yeah. And I think mid-year, it's a good time to revisit those goals, you know, to reset expectations and say, okay, we've gone through halfway of the year. Am I realistic, you know, in achieving what I've set out for myself?
2: Anyway, those are all wonderful, wonderful ideas. Thank you very much. Anime Berger is the HR director at Penguin, reflecting on why we might feel a little bit of fatigue and burnout usually at around about this time of the year.
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1: With a wrap of your eyewitness news, I'm Khumbuzile Thabete. Lawyers for embattled crime intelligence deputy head Feroz Khan have withdrawn his application for parts of his testimony to be heard in camera at the Madlanga inquiry. Khan was scheduled to begin his testimony this week, but was shot on Sunday night. His lawyers say he's unconscious in hospital and in a critical condition. They've told the commission that they would need a supplementary affidavit from Khan, but could only get it once he's conscious. But Commissioner Sesibaloyi has questioned Khan's lawyers about the application.
2: For you to say, well, I need to file another affidavit, and until then you can't hear this application, this in-camera application, it just doesn't work that way. Effectively, what you are seeking is you seek to hold the hand of the commission in abeyance until eventually you are able to consult and get instructions from General Khan, whenever that will be, because that's effectively what your submissions is.
1: The presidency has confirmed receipt of the report by the Ngabinde inquiry following the completion of its work. The inquiry was established by President Cyril Ramaphosa to look into the fitness to hold office of Johannesburg prosecution's boss, Advocate Andrew Chauke. The inquiry was prompted by a complaint by former NPA boss Shamila Batoy. President Cyril Ramaphosa has acceded to all the requests of DA leader Jordan Hill-Lewis to reshuffle the party's executive. Most notable of the new appointments is the demotion of former leader John Steenhuisen as Agriculture Minister to Deputy Minister of Trade and Industry. But Ramaphosa has also made an appointment from within his own party, bringing back former Minister Dina Pule to head the portfolio of social development. President Cyril Ramaphosa introduced the new appointments.
3: David John Manier to be Minister of Forestry, Fisheries and the Environment. And Diana Deliwepule to be Minister of Social Development. I now request Acting Deputy Chief Justice Mhlanhla to either swear or affirm them into office.
1: DA Chief Whip Glenis Breitenbach says the Parliament Ad Hoc Committee probing police corruption has no power.

0: Crimes Court. The court did not endorse the 8-year sentence agreed to between Matlala and the National Prosecuting Authority in the plea deal. Magistrate Ignatius Dupre has instead proposed an effective 12-year prison term. The matter relates to a 280 million rand tender, which Matlala's company, Medicare 24 Tshwane District, scored from the SAPS. If the NPA and Matlala's legal team fail to accept the court's proposed sentence by 13 July, the plea deal could collapse and the matter could proceed to trial. Police have confirmed they responded to 120 anti-illegal migration marches across the country, with the majority of them peaceful. Acting National Commissioner Buleng Dimbane says while there were incidents of unrest, law enforcement agencies acted swiftly. Dimbane was addressing the media alongside the South African National Defence Force following demonstrations.
1: We confirm that a total of 120 marches took place nationwide. Of these marches, 108 of them were peaceful and only 12 required law enforcement interventions due to incidents of unrest.
0: She adds that no incidents were reported in the Free State, Limpopo and Northwest, while in other provinces fewer than 5 incidents were recorded in each.
1: While the vast majority of demonstrations remained peaceful, there were individuals who sought to exploit events to commit criminal acts. Unfortunately for them, they were promised that the law will take its course. They quickly discovered the law enforcement was on their heels and ready to act proportionally and decisively.
0: And finally, City Power in Johannesburg says the newly implemented tariff increase will ensure infrastructure upgrades go ahead. The utility says the average increase for the 2026-27 financial year is 8.63%, lower than Eskom's hike and among the lowest for South Africa's major metros. Spokesperson Isaac Mangena says the adjustment will fund critical upgrades while limiting the impact on consumers.
2: Registered indigenous customers continue to receive support through tariff interventions, including exemptions from certain fixed charges and also access to free basic electricity program.
0: Your weather: Gauteng will be partly cloudy, Johannesburg at a low of 9 degrees, Peking at 15, Pretoria 9 and 18, and Vereeniging 12 and 13. Cape Town will be partly cloudy with isolated showers and rain in the morning and evening with light northwesterly winds. Temperatures starting at a low of 9, peaking at 14. I'm Khumbuzile Tabete, and that's a wrap of your
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8: World Cup fever is still high, and I have been staying up late to watch as many games as possible. 9 out of 10 African teams made it to the round of 32 knockout phase of the competition. 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
8: From Morocco's steady run to Cote d'Ivoire's breakthrough and Ghana's resilience, African teams are making their mark at the 2026 World Cup. A huge shout out to South Africa, Morocco, Senegal, Egypt, Cote d'Ivoire, Ghana, Algeria,

0: Nigeria, Cape Verde, and DR Congo for making it out of the group stage and into the last 32. Now, how many of the remaining African teams can go further? For context, Morocco is the only African country that has ever made it to the semi-final stage of the competition. That was back in 2022. So can any team do better and possibly win the World Cup? Let's talk football with Betty Yawson, a Ghanaian sports journalist and pundit, and DW's Samson O'Malley. Hello, guys. Welcome to Africa Link. Betty, I'm going to start with you. How impressed have you been with African teams so far in the competition?
1: Every time they say Africans have potential, but this year's World Cup, those potentials are translating into consistent results. And I mean, this would also be credited to how coaches are now being tactically inclined and also the exploits of most of these players in the European League. So unlike before, when we get to the knockout stage, you see most of our African countries being, out of the tournament, but we have most of our African countries progressing out of their group. So it's been a very good journey for the African teams. And I would say that most of the teams have really impressed me. Although some teams like Senegal, I expected more from them, but Ivory Coast is one of the African countries that has really impressed me. Looking at the group that they found themselves in and the country that they played against, and being able to come second in that particular group, I would say that it's been quite a journey for the African teams. And even if they are unable to progress further, I think that this year's their story has been a remarkable one.
0: Right. Thank you very much, Betty, for that. Samson, you've been listening keenly and also paying attention to the games being played. What's your overall take of how teams have performed and what to expect moving forward?
2: Something different is that for me, bouncing off from the very bad advertisement of African football we had at the just concluded African Cup of Nations with all the controversies that trailed the final match and, of course, the aftermath of the decision of the Confederation of African Football. I mean, I'm listening to the analysis, hearing the commentaries, I'm, of course, following the interviews and all that, and I'm glad to say more or less what you begin to hear is the fact that, oh, African teams are doing so well, they are competitive. Of course, they are moving from the very predictable, scenario of being beaten, being walloped, as it were, to, oh, these guys are not pushovers anymore. I mean, the likes of Cape Verde is being celebrated. So for me, just following after the first round of matches, now we're getting into the knockout stages of the 2026 World Cup, I'm seeing the love and the gravitas that African football has also brought forward to be something to celebrate, really. Because if you have 10 teams going into the World Cup, unlike what we had in time past, and then out of these 10, you are having 9 making it through to the second round or to the knockout stages, I think it's something that tells a lot of how African football has grown, how it has developed, how it has, of course, been shaped in the last few years. And Betty was trying to talk about, okay, we don't have, very outstanding strikers. Yes, she's right. But as I also look at the table, I'm seeing that, look, if you look at the top 10 or the top 15 players who have scored in this tournament, you also have some Africans making the list, aside from Lionel Messi, who tops now. You have the likes of Ismaïla Sarr from Senegal, who scored 3 goals. You have Ismail Sabiri from Morocco, who's also scored 3 goals. You have also Wissa from DR Congo. So they are also competing in terms of, we may not be scoring as much. And by the way, we do not have world class, and this may be a bit contestable, as it were, strikers, as you have it. But somehow they've been able to show up in front of goal, Micah.
0: Look, I know probably everyone's favorite team, Cape Verde, as you mentioned. Look, it's been such a story, hasn't it? The goalkeeper, his first game, outstanding. And you guys followed, right? I mean, he had, 50,000 followers on Instagram? And due to his exploits and his team's exploits, he is now with, about 16 million followers on Instagram? I don't even want to mention how many followers I have on Instagram. Well, that's besides the point. Has Cape Verde been the top team that somehow people didn't expect to go this far, but somehow they've stood their ground. What do you make of the team, Betty?
1: Well, I think that I wouldn't say I am surprised at their performance or their exploits at the World Cup, but I would say that they've really shocked the world, because now football has changed. The dynamics of the game has changed. You would meet a team and you might think that because of their history, they should be strong enough to beat you. But, I mean, you'll be surprised, they will humiliate you. So I would give them credit for how far they have come. And with regards that they did not only come to compete, but they are also making a statement, especially their goalkeeper. I mean, making a statement for them at this particular tournament. Whatever, how far they go, it's a credit to them. So, I mean, kudos to their coach, kudos to the team, and the statement they've been able to make for themselves at this particular World Cup.
0: Right. I'm going to stick with you, Betty, because we want to have a quick run through the upcoming fixtures. Just for listeners, the time of recording is the 29th of June, and at this stage, South Africa has already played one of the host nations, Canada, and South Africa got kicked out by 1-0. Canada scored in the 7th minute or so. So South Africa is now out, so 8 teams remain. That includes Morocco, Ivory Coast, DR Congo, Senegal, Algeria, Egypt, Cape Verde, and, of course, the Black Stars of Ghana. So we just talked about Cape Verde, and you, Betty, say you're not too surprised, but you can understand how the world is shocked. It's first World Cup, Cape Verde, and now they are in the knockout phase, a round of 32. Is it going to be over, though, for them when they meet, drum rolling, finger snapping, Lionel Messi's Argentina? Is this game over, Betty?
1: Interesting. Well, you see, I made a statement earlier, and I mean, Samson said we have strikers. My issue is not with strikers. My issue is we creating chances and making good use of the chances, which most of our African teams have failed in this particular tournament. Now, with regards to Cape Verde, if you watch them, they have really fought hard, but also creating chances has always been a problem. And meeting such a team, I wouldn't want their hopes to be so high, because I know obviously they themselves know that they are going to compete to say, yes, we've competed to this level of the tournament. If I come out to say, oh, they are going to beat them, that would be me being overly ambitious. But I know that the knockout stage is the end for Cape Verde for this particular tournament.
0: Oh, okay.
3: I'm sorry.
0: Well, it is what it is, some would say. Samson, maybe a miracle?
2: A miracle in this particular side of the tournament would be a tough call. I mean, let's just be realistic, right? Well, football, they often say, is not mathematics. You can put 2 and 2 together and get 4. But you must, again, put into cognizance where you're coming from, your pedigree, what you're up against, your position at every department of the game. Now, let's look at the results of Cape Verde. I mean, with Spain, it was a goalless draw. With Uruguay, it was a 2-2 draw. With Saudi Arabia, it was also a goalless draw. No victory so far. So 3 points was good enough to get them into the business side, as we often say as sports analysts of the tournament. And I'm sure that, I have a bit of a hope that something can happen. Like, you look at the game with South Africa.
0: Prediction. So you think they're going out?
2: My head tells me so. My heart tells me no.
0: Okay. We will see. But that should be an interesting one coming up. Is it July 3rd or so in Miami Stadium? Argentina locking horns with Cape Verde. Lionel Messi, already the top goal scorer. My goodness. On a very good day, this would be a slaughter. But hey, football, anything can happen. Let's quickly run through the others, guys. Netherlands, we're playing against Morocco. Betty.
1: Morocco has really shown some class. I mean, we know Morocco, their pedigree, how they've been able to, over the years, develop their senior national team. It's been a gradual process, and this has not been a one-day project. It's a project that started years ago, and they are reaping the results. And we saw how far they went in the 2022 World Cup. And even in this World Cup, I mean, I wouldn't say I am impressed because I know what Morocco can do. So, well, that's a tough one. But I wouldn't be surprised if Morocco is able to progress out of the knockout stage. So that it will be a win for Morocco.
0: Okay. Thanks, Betty. Again, for listeners, if you're listening to this a bit later, you would have had the results already if Morocco made it through or not. But against the Netherlands, definitely going to be a tough one. I'm going to come to you, Samson, on Ivory Coast playing against Norway in the round of 32. I mean, we just talked about Lionel Messi earlier. The new era includes a certain Erling Haaland who just knows how to find the back of the net. Against Cote d'Ivoire, how do you think it's going to go, Samson?
2: It's going to be a blockbuster. Both sides are very tactical. You have similar pattern. And for Cote d'Ivoire, if I had to predict, I think Cote d'Ivoire may likely go through. Norway, if you look at the kind of opposition they faced, you know, I know that Bethany and I think we're on another podcast. And of course, we differed a bit, but at this time, I think I'd like to agree that Norway didn't do so well. You know, if you look at the way they've performed so far, and if you look at for Cote d'Ivoire against Germany, you would think that they would beat them black and blue, but it ended 2-1 in favor of the Germans. And of course, they had two wins against Ecuador and Curacao. So against Norway, I think that they will win. It may not be too easy for them, but I think that they will win by a very slim margin. My thoughts.
0: Definitely your thoughts. I mean, let's not forget, Norway came to the stage with 6 points, winning two games. They only lost against France because they basically used the team B. And also Norway beat Senegal, right, in the group stage. And Senegal is quite a tough side. So let's just see how this one goes. Quickly running through the others. Belgium will be playing against Senegal. I mean, Senegal, they've not had the best competition so far. I mean, the group stage, they only basically won that last game. What, 5-0? That was, one would argue, quite an easy fixture. Can Senegal defeat Belgium and move on, Betty?
1: Well, I think one of the countries, aside the fact that Senegal has been a powerhouse in Africa, I think that they have also been very, for me personally, they've really disappointed me in this particular tournament because I expected so much from Senegal. And looking at the group that they found themselves, I was really of high expectation. But currently, with the way they are playing, unless they up their game, because I am not really seeing the star players come up play in all the games they have played in the group stage. And if they stick to the style of play in the knockout stage, then I see them going home. I don't see them progressing out of the knockout stage against Belgium.
0: Okay. So according to Betty, Senegal is not going to make it past the round of 32. So we'll see how that goes. Now, Australia will be playing against Egypt. Somehow Mohamed Salah is driving Egypt into the record books, but how far can they go? Is it game over against Australia, or is it a side that you believe Egypt should sail past, Samson?
2: I see Egypt sailing past Australia. Yes, they've remained unbeaten throughout this group stage, securing another place in the knockout stage. And I mean, they had draws against Belgium and Iran. And then, of course, by a very impressive victory they had over New Zealand. I mean, New Zealand, Australia, they're in the same region. If we just take that, even though they're different countries, you know, and all of that. But I see that Australia hasn't, for me, they've not impressed me like a side that if you want to see them in the quarterfinals, that's one thing you will easily mention in the top eight. So if you not easily mention them in the top eight, getting into the 16, top 16 will also be a very difficult task. So based on that, for me, I see Egypt. And if you watch them in the course of the last three games they've played, they've grown progressively. They're a team you watch and you don't have your hands in your mouth, really. They coordinate very well. They understand themselves very well. Even when you take Musiala out, I mean, this team still, they're still very coherent. I mean, they are cohesive in terms of the way they pack the midfield. And of course, defense-wise, they seem to get virtually everything on the average right, perfectly, you know, at the back, within every department of their team. So I see Egypt making progress against Australia.
0: Okay. Well, good to know. Algeria will also lock horns with Switzerland. Betty, who's your money on?
1: My money will be on Switzerland.
0: You sure? I'm going to give you 3 seconds to rethink that.
1: Yeah. If I was to bet on any of them, I'm going for Switzerland.
0: Okay. You have no confidence in Algeria at all?
1: I have confidence in Algeria, but I have also watched Switzerland play in this particular tournament. And I would say that I see them progressing. I see them beating Algeria. It might not be an easy win, but if it progresses to even a penalty, I see Switzerland winning this game.
0: Okay. Thanks, Betty, for that. Now, DR Congo. Ooh, do we even need to discuss this, or is it a done deal that England is gonna beat DR Congo? But still, can we put some money on DR Congo against England? Or is it the end of the road, Samson?
2: Pretty much the end of the road. England always think that, look, this cup is always coming back home, you know, but they've not so much sang that part of that song. But again, even you listen to the British, I mean, you read the British press and what they're saying, they're also a bit skeptical about how far this team can go in this tournament. At one point, they are excited. At another point, they are scared. They have their hands in their mouth against the DR Congo side, which performance has not really been something very impressive, except for the win they had against Uzbekistan. With a very hungry side like England, the Three Lions may likely take the day in this one.
0: Okay. Quick one for you, Betty, on that.
1: I think that if it was to be in the group stage where you wouldn't need any goals to determine your progression in the tournament, I would have given DR Congo, because, you know, these teams know how to frustrate and defend till there is no goal. But then in this particular stage where you need to score, I don't see DR Congo progressing past of England, because England have already had their share fair of some disappointments with the Ghana side. And I know that would put a lot of pressure on them to put whatever that thing went wrong. They would want to rectify and amend it as they meet a DR Congo side. So I think that goalless draw against Ghana actually did a lot of, thing to the English side. I mean, the UK, and I know how pointing the fans here were, especially when they played against Ghana and they couldn't win. So I think that they will be coming all out, and I don't see DR Congo progressing.
0: Okay. I mean, it's obvious the team that's left, that team that frustrated England, the only team to prevent England from scoring any goal, that was Ghana. And they'll be playing against Colombia after losing their last group game. So, many expected Ghana to win that game, but, well, it is what it is. Colombia versus Ghana. I'm going to start with you, Samson, because you're Nigerian, and I'm not sure if you're wishing the Black Stars of Ghana all the best or just waiting for them to come home so you can tease. But analytically, what do you expect, Colombia versus Ghana?
2: Okay. So I'm not going to be involved in any banter here, guilty of anybody. Just be very objective as I can be. I want to hinge it on one man, and that is Thomas Partey. I mean, we've seen the games he's been involved in. They've suddenly named him the controller, you know, and all that. If Thomas Partey is if he's having a very good day at the office, I see the Ghanaian side doing a lot of damage to the Colombian side. And with, again, Carlos Queiroz, what he's done also with the team, I'm also very hopeful. I'm very optimistic that he can deal with all the naughty part of the Ghanaian side in the last three games, correct them and have a good game against Colombia. You know, at some point they were thinking that Ghana was going to play Portugal, but with Colombia, I think Ghana can pull through.
0: Okay, I mean, it's only fair to give this to the Ghanaian here, also Betty Yorson. Look, Ghanaians are going to be watching every second of that game. Maybe a sigh of relief that Ghana didn't meet Portugal, although I'm not sure what kind of difference that would have made. But genuinely, Colombia, Ghana, what do you and other Ghanaians expect, Betty?
1: Well, I am surprised many Ghanaians think Colombia is like, it's an easy path for us to qualify to the next stage. I watched their game against Portugal and I was shocked. Because this is a side that are very fast. They have a very fast pace. They create a lot of opportunities and they make use of the opportunities that they create. And here we have a side that is defensive. They defend very well. That's the Ghana side. When it comes to defending, we can defend it so well. Our midfield can be so good. But for us to get that player that stands out to shoot long range to get that goal, we are not clinical. We are not clinical up front. We don't have that ability to create chances and make good use of the chances. If you watched our group games, you notice that we don't create a lot of chances. Ball possession, we are possessing the ball, but we are not creating chances. Mm-hmm. So, I mean, and I know that our coach is one that is also very, I mean, a defensive kind of coach. And I really expect them to throw in more in the attack and get strikers that will be able to do the work well. There should be people that will also be covering up for the goalkeeper. If we want to win against Colombia, it means that we need to do the needful and not only focus on our midfield and our defense. We should also make sure that we are creating opportunities and also making use of the chances that we create. If not, we will be surprised that the game will end in 1-0 against Ghana.
0: Sounds scary for the Ghanaians listening right now. So, nope. If Ghana needs to go further in the competition, then of course they would have to grab all points against Colombia, or basically defeat Colombia. So we'll have to wait and see how all these games go. I'm sure I'll be back with you guys to find out how the next stage of the competition will go. It will be the competition that will let us know how many African countries remain in the competition and the chances of these teams progressing to the next stage. So fingers crossed, and let's see how things go. Many thanks to you both, Betty Yorson, Ghanaian sports journalist and pundit, and DW's Samson O'Malley. Thanks to you both for sharing your insights with us.
1: Thank you.
2: Good to be here. Thank you very much, Eddie.
0: And that's the full-time whistle from us on Africa Link. The road ahead is still long, but Africa has already shown it can run with the big names and stay in the game. 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
6: It's very terrible at the moment. That's why I'm planning my exit plan to leave where I'm staying and look for a safer place.
7: The police are criminals. The police are paid by the same people who they gave the IDs to. So who do we trust?
8: I'm not agreeing with him as a South African of what he was saying, because our migrants also contributed in building our country.
9: So you feel that it has nothing to do with apartheid? The issue is the black foreigners who are here.
10: I just want to say that South Africa was made for South Africans.
9: It's topical, it's trending, but it's also controversial, and it's happening right here, right now in South Africa. Once again, we are debating migration, but this time around, anti-migrant groups have set June 30th as the final deadline for migrants to leave South Africa. It's not an official date, but it has certainly caused a lot of fear. Welcome to the 77% Street Debate. I'm your host, Nondokozo Mqunu, and today we bring together young South Africans, asylum seekers, refugees, and migrants to understand how fear and social distrust shape what it's like to live in South Africa at this point in time. And Mandy, I'm going to start with you. Tell me, what has it been like for you to live in South Africa in the past couple of weeks?
6: Living in South Africa right now, it's more like hell for me. It has created so much fear. I think one of the things that I'm doing right now is to relocate from where I'm living currently to go to a safer space for me ahead of the so-called 30th, which we are not certain about what will happen. The expectations are so high. We're expecting violence. We are not sure exactly. It's always good to be ready, to be prepared on what's going to happen.
9: Tell me, what is it that's making you feel fearful?
6: People would be, I mean, these movements will be going to houses, house by house, to look for foreign nationals. And that was like the initial plan, the plan that they'll be moving from house to house. It's very terrible at the moment. That's why I'm planning my exit plan to leave where I'm staying and look for a safer place.
9: I can only imagine how difficult that must be, trying to figure out where do you go. Kiabetswe, you are South African. What have you experienced or witnessed happening in communities over the past couple of weeks and months?
4: I work for ZenoWatch, so we get quite a lot of xenophobic attacks, people calling in, and in that, a lot of people are wrongfully accused of being illegal migrants. A lot of people are documented, but because people don't understand what each document means, a lot of people are then told that they're illegal. A lot of everyday people, such as Uber drivers, are not taking trips anymore. Even coming here, I struggled finding a driver because a lot of them don't feel safe. Just a lot of people being harassed and not necessarily being told why they're being harassed. A lot of South Africans have also experienced xenophobia because they might not understand specific words. They might not look a specific way. So it's been very scary, I think, for everyone, migrants and South Africans. And I think that because everyone is scared, no one knows what to do.
9: And a blessing, I want to come to you. You've been in South Africa for a couple of years, and you also went to school here. How have things been like since then up to this day?
10: There's a little bit of instability in terms of like social safety, because one moment everything is fine, the next moment nothing is fine, you know. So also I can recall like the events, because I experienced xenophobia or anti-migrant protests from dating back to 2008. You know, I was here, and then the one that happened in 2021, I was here, and this one as well. So we are all just looking off our shoulders, you know, just trying to know exactly what is the way forward, you know, in case something really, really, really goes out of, or blows out of proportion.
9: Sure. So I am sensing that this frustration with feeling unsafe and being intimidated, especially from the migrants. But I want to hear from some of the South Africans. So what has it been like for you, and what have your experiences been from the South African perspective?
11: On my side of town, I've never seen migrants treated bad. Only us are treated bad in our side of town.
9: You as South Africans?
11: Yeah, me as a resident, I said, we are more treated bad. I don't understand why. It's like, when you get healthcare, we're the last. On my side of town, I'm from Gladi. So on my side of town, I see like these people, we're training to turn them. We don't fight, we're not fighting you, just say follow the law. They want to follow the law. You can't pass at peace now. You're scared of even going out with the phone these days. So that's the problem, the hugest problem from my side. Safety and security, they can't follow.
9: Okay, Kabelo. I hear you, not to cut you, but Kabelo wants to add something to what you've just said.
12: So we are farmers. Where I'm from, we are into farming, small-scale farming. So there are lands that, like in a wetland, sheikhs are not supposed to be there. So there was a time a couple of people, so we don't know them, we don't know where they're from. They came there, wanted to put sheikhs. So us as a community, we mobilized and told them, no, we can't have sheikhs here. This is a wetland. This is a place for nature. You can't live here. So we don't know who we should talk to. We don't know who we should tell. So I think the problem here lies with the authorities. The authorities are playing us. They are playing us because people come in, people come into the country, they get documents, IDs, illegally so, and they pay for those IDs. They pay South Africans to get those illegal papers. So if you ask them, we want documents, they show you those illegal papers that they got from the corrupt police, corrupt politicians, and corrupt system.
9: Right, so I'm sensing a frustration with authority. I'm sensing frustration with not being heard. But I also want to find out, what has your experience been like in South Africa? It sounds to me that South Africa has been your safe haven, basically. You came here and felt safe in this country, but now you're finding yourself in this situation. What has your experience with Home Affairs and finding documents or getting the right documents been?
6: Home Affairs has been my dream, like my nightmare since I started my process. I can't imagine how many times I've gone there to just renew a document. I think I've reached a moment where I could get appointment 3 times a week. I go there, I attend to the appointment, but I've not been assisted. And that has created also anger in my heart, because while we are busy moving up and down, traveling to Home Affairs, we've been called undocumented, right? So it's clear that there are people who are not documented in this country, yes, but they do not choose to be undocumented. It's the Department of Home Affairs that send people back and forth simply because of the so-called backlog. They've been crying backlog since I entered in South Africa in 2023. Until now, they're still crying backlog. Corruption, is one of the major problems happening at the department.
9: All right, Gebert, it looks like you've got something to say to that.
4: Yes. Just to add on to what Mandy was saying, I think that another problem that a lot of people face is that, please correct me if I'm wrong, but a lot of asylum seekers, refugees, need to update their papers quite frequently. And because there is a backlog at Home Affairs, I mean, I can wait maybe 3 months to get a passport. I could wait 2 months. It's quite a long time. Sometimes you're given a form to say, you're in the system, just come back when we can give you those documents. And people are stopped in the streets and saying, where are your papers? You're illegal. But this paper shows that I am here legally. I'm just waiting for my documentation to find its way to me. So there's proof that I'm here legally, but because I don't physically have anything to show you, such as maybe, I don't know, the document, the actual document to say I am an asylum seeker right now and it has been renewed, people assume that people are here illegally, which isn't the case.
13: I wanted to touch the issue of people having documents. I live in Hebrew. As a foreigner, even having documents, it won't help you in Hebro. Yeah, they will arrest you, detain you, frustrate you until you pay a bribe. Even if you have a passport, they will tell you, we will ask immigration to come and verify your passport maybe in 3 days. So you will end up paying bribe so that they free you. So having documents, it won't help you in Hebro.
9: Okay, you had your hand up, Blessing.
14: I want to bring a different angle to this issue. I think we can relate this issue to apartheid. I feel like right now what is happening is more of black people acting in the position of white during apartheid era, you know, because back then, of course, South Africans did not have power. Right now, that yes, South Africans have a certain amount of power, and because they cannot give back the favor to the white, now they're doing it to the blacks. With her mentioning the issue of documentation, having someone to stop you, the same thing that was happening. You walk in, they ask you for dumpers. There are certain areas you cannot pass. Like my brother said, you are trespassing. It was not given to black South Africans. And today, foreigners are seen as those people who are trespassing. You cannot be trespassing in Africa. I mean, it's our home. Just like when you go to Europe, it's a European Union. You cross, you move around anywhere, anyhow, right? Of course, you are restricted within the laws and all of that, but no one can just come and tell you you're trespassing or show me your documentation. And of course, if you're not in a position of power...
9: Governor, do you feel that you can ask them for a document, or do you think you should go through the police and so on and so forth?
12: So personally, me, I cannot go and ask somebody for a document. I would not like somebody without authority to come to me and ask me for documents. But the thing is with the police are criminals.
7: The police are criminals. The police are paid by the same people who they gave the IDs to. So who do we trust? So that's the problem that the people on Soweto are crying about. Who do we trust and who do we go to for solutions? Because no one is coming with solutions, and we are stuck with a problem that we don't know how to solve.
9: Sandile, you have something to add there.
15: I think as South Africans, our frustration is overpopulation. So when we say abahambe, we want them to go back, and then we want to reset, recount, and then we will welcome them back. Because there's corruption in us, South Africa, so we want to fix that, and then we will welcome them back.
9: Do you feel like corruption can change if they leave?
15: Yeah, I think, when we are more, there's more problems, less problems. And then we'll resolve all our problems in SA. And then we will welcome them back like we've been doing since the 60s, 50s. I think so.
9: So my question is, what would actually change if they did leave, like Sandile is saying, what would change in South Africa?
4: I don't think much would change. Service delivery, lack of service delivery won't be solved overnight, and it won't be solved just because of the absence of the migrants. Instead, it's going to also affect us more. I mean, there's migrants that have jobs, they pay taxes, and those taxes contribute towards the building of our society. If those people leave, who will pay the taxes if unemployment is so high? So I disagree. I don't think that it's going to change anything. I don't believe that criminality should be rewarded. I think that people that do crimes should be arrested and should be dealt with accordingly. But I don't think that removing migrants is going to change the socioeconomic status of the country.
9: Sibusiso, I'm interested to know what you think. Do you think when they were not here before, things were better?
11: As I ask you, all my old gents and all my old grandpas, they tell me things were better because only South Africans were placed here. If a place is placed, if you were born in South Africa, you're South African, you should stay in South Africa. If you have problems in South Africa, you should handle your problems in South Africa. And that thing, racial things, doesn't make sense because here we're speaking something else. Between the racism, between the black and the white, doesn't have to do with this.
9: So you feel that it has nothing to do with apartheid. Black people and white people in South Africa are fine. The issue is the black foreigners who are here.
11: Everyone, if you come from Tokyo, you're a foreigner, you should stay on time. Every year for 30 days or 3 years, you should go back home for 3 years, after 3 years and go home. That's all. And come back if you have to come back. It's called transporting.
9: Okay. Mandy, you have something to say.
6: It goes back to the point I said that there is obviously misunderstanding between asylum seekers and migrants as well. It's very easy for a migrant to go back home, as we have seen in the past weeks, some people are going back to their countries. Whereas for asylum seekers and refugees, it's a different context, let's be honest. And for, movements like March and March, they are doing, at some point, I would say that they're doing the right thing, but they're doing it the wrong way. And this is where the problem is. They're taking it in a violence way, whereas they can choose to come into dialogue. There's no time that you have ever seen that March and March or Operation Dudula have gone to the Ministry of Home Affairs to protest. They're always protesting in the CBDs where an ordinary person is trying to make a living. And of course, if you're in another country where you're not living in a transit center, what do you expect? You have to search for yourself. You have to look for opportunity in order for you to survive, because as you're waiting for documents, you can't wait for documents when you're in your grave. Thank you.
9: Okay. And Priscilla, you wanted to add something to that as well.
16: From what I've been hearing and following about the xenophobia thing, the South Africans are feeling frustrations about the economy and stuff, their living conditions and stuff. But then now, they're not addressing those things in a proper way, because they're saying, abahambe, of which not everyone is doing the things that they are accusing us to be doing. Not all of us are undocumented. Not all of us are committing crime. Not all of us are doing the things that they are saying the foreigners are doing. So I feel like there should be a proper way to regulate the laws, the immigration laws and policies, without being xenophobic and attacking people depending on where they come from, their background, their culture and stuff.
11: Yeah, can I please speak this? Maybe it will be the last time I speak. I just want to say that South Africa was made for South Africans. If you're born in South Africa belongs to you. If you're not born in South Africa, your country belongs to you. So you're coming to Caesar's land and want to take Caesar's things from Caesar. Do you expect Caesar not to react?
6: I just want to go, I want to disagree with what, please remind me your name, sorry. I would definitely say that that's absolutely wrong and it's very dangerous. The reason why I'm saying this is that when you look at your constitution, the South African constitution, the handbook, the softy copy of that book, on the beginning of the pages, there is a preamble that's written there. South Africa belongs to all those who live in it. So this speaks to also migrants and asylum seekers, LGBTQI plus refugees and asylum seekers. Means that if you're in South Africa, it doesn't matter. And it goes back to provision of healthcare services, where we are seeing that foreign nationals so many times have been pushed away from accessing, you know, health services. So I really disagree with that point. South Africa belongs to all who are in here. Let's give it an example. If today South Africa was in a house that's burning and all of us are in this house today, it doesn't matter whether you're a migrant, you're an asylum seeker, you're South African, we're all going to get burned. Thank you.
17: Okay. Dorothy, what do you think of that, and what kind of South Africa do we want to see?
8: We want to see a South Africa that is united. Remember, I'll take us back to the history of who built our South Africa, especially our city of Johannesburg during apartheid. It was migrants from our neighboring countries. So we need to remember that. I'm not agreeing with him as a South African of what he was saying, because migrants also contributed in building our country. And also during apartheid regime, those neighboring countries took our comrades, put them in exile, in their safe spaces and all that. And they were never asked for documentations and all that, because they were fighting the apartheid regime. And also, I want to talk about the issue of saying, Mandy was talking about the issue of asylum seekers and migrants. If we want people to go back to their countries, for example, they left because of climate change, they left because of war, where are they going to stay? Like, we have people who left their countries 30 years back. Where are they going to start in their countries and all that?
17: So what I'm sensing also is that migrants are feeling that South Africans have valid frustrations, and South Africans are also feeling that migrants also are valid by wanting to be in South Africa. But the issue is the way that things are being done and being handled. So what is government supposed to be doing? What role are they supposed to be playing? Because clearly there's a lot of frustration both from the migrants and from South Africans with the government.
8: We can look at the issue of how they address the issue of high rate of unemployment, because as South Africans, we put our frustrations on the migrants who are here in South Africa because of that issue, and be like, they are being exploited, hired and being exploited, because as South Africans, we're unable to receive such low amount of income from whoever is going to hire us. We are not addressing the issues that we are facing within the country. I will look at the issues of vigilante groups when they are addressing the issue of migrants, asylum seekers, that they need to leave the country. They need to also address the issue of high rate of unemployment, no housing, our streets are damaged and all that. Why they're not putting those lists on their demands rather than say migrants must leave the country and all that?
17: Right. So I want to know from anyone, actually, how are they supposed to deal with the situation? Because clearly, we agree, it sounds like we agree that they are being scapegoated. But what are they supposed to do? Ria, you look like you have something to say.
18: When it comes to lack of services, which you spoke about, and resources rather, I think that the competition will always be there. I think we keep forgetting about climate change, and we forget that places, for example, in KZN have flooded, some places are inhabitable, so people will move. So even if we do say all migrants should leave, there will be other people that are in those very positions that migrants were in and fighting for those very resources. I think it's a matter of not asking necessarily, but holding the government accountable. And I think the frustration of a lot of South Africans stems from constantly seeking help from the government and not getting the help from the government. And because South African citizens can't physically go to the government and say, hey, give me what I need, I think that is projected then to foreign nationals living in the community, because they're the next best option.
17: Okay. Nyasha, you've got something to say.
19: Okay, when I was coming to South Africa, what I know was South Africa is the rainbow nation for us queer people. I want to ask the South Africans that where is that Ubuntu spirit? Now we are suffering. I can't go back to Zimbabwe. Now I'm trying to grow the beards now. Well, because in Zimbabwe, it's a crime to be a queer. Yeah, I can't go back. I don't know. Kill me.
17: Leo.
20: Mina, for sure, I won't even lie. I'm not looking to stay in South Africa as a queer person. I won't. Definitely, I will never. Because of this, no. I would definitely rather die going somewhere in Europe where I can accept it as myself.
17: Okay, but I want to know again, what kind of South Africa do we envision, but also what happens to a country that pushes away its migrants?
16: So these people who are doing the marching, march and saying, mabahambe, mabahambe, they are taking their frustrations on the lower class mostly. And then they are forgetting that South Africa is, it's an independent country to a certain extent, but it also needs the neighboring countries as well, because they're important export goods from other countries. To a certain extent, we do understand what they are talking about. We do understand. We're just not happy with the way that they are going about it.
17: So I'm going to come to you, Ria. I want to know, how do you feel that the sentiment of not wanting migrants in South Africa has affected you and affects all of us as South Africans?
18: I think it makes it very difficult because we forget that there's people that have married migrants. I mean, there's people in my family that have married migrants. So even in the work that I do, a lot of South Africans have said that they have experienced xenophobia because they are married to migrants. There's a lot of parents that can't visit their children in hospital because they have children with migrants. I think it just breaks social cohesion that we've tried really hard to build in South Africa, and it doesn't promote Pan-Africanism that we have tried so hard to build, and it is a bad example of Ubuntu. You know, I think Dorothy mentioned it and spoke about the history of our country, and I think that we have such a rich history, and I think it would be so sad to just be remembered as a country that chased migrants out after gaining democracy. So I think that we should come together. I know it sounds like, oh, we are the world and save the world moments, but I really do think that there's so much we can learn from each other. I think that there's something that you can teach me, something I can teach you, to build our economy, build our communities as well, knowing that we can't necessarily rely on our government all the time. We can rely on each other, and we can build a South Africa that we want together.
17: Mandy, is there, what would belonging mean to you, real belonging? What would it look like for you?
21: Belonging to me means not being, you know, not being finding myself in a situation where someone is asking for papers and I struggle, right? I personally struggle to get myself documented, and that's not belonging to me. Belonging should be where my voices are heard and I'm recognized physically and I'm given the proper document to remain in this country. Thank you.
17: Okay. A blessing.
16: I think for me, I'll make an appeal to all African leaders, because I think that is where the problem stems from. We are way too selfish, you know. Everyone is getting in power for themselves and their family. That is why today we are having only the people in politics who are rich, for example, in Congo. In order for you to actually be rich, like seriously rich, you need to do politics. Otherwise, you will just be like an ordinary person. For you to have access to you, for you to have opportunities, you need to have at least a family member who's in politics. And that is where our problem is, right? If our African leaders can come together and see how we can work in our differences, the thing, we are becoming foreign to one another in Africa. You know, because there are a lot of set boundaries that is separating us from one another. And our African leaders, because they're being empowered by white people, they're allowing that to go on, because at the end of the day, it's their pocket that is getting filled. So they don't care about you, you know. So appeal African leaders to come together and see how we can solve African problem, because migration is an African problem. Xenophobia is an African problem. Everything else is an African problem.
17: Well, what is clear is that the conversation around migration in South Africa is often framed as though it's a foreigner versus citizens issue. But what we're seeing based on the stories that everyone here has shared is that there's a deeper underlying issue, and corruption is a part of that. But when frustration leads to intimidation, a country loses its ability to see one another as human beings. And that's the reality that South Africa is faced with currently. I am Nontokozo Mkhunu. This is the 77% Street Debate.

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1: With a wrap of your eyewitness news, I'm Khumbuzile Tabete. Lawyers for embattled crime intelligence deputy head Feroz Khan have withdrawn his application for parts of his testimony to be heard in camera at the Madlanga inquiry. Khan was scheduled to begin his testimony this week, but was shot on Sunday night. His lawyers say he's unconscious in hospital and in a critical condition. They've told the commission that they would need a supplementary affidavit from Khan, but could only get it once he's conscious. But Commissioner Sesibaloi has questioned Khan's lawyers about the application.
2: For you to say, well, I need to file another affidavit, and until then you can't hear this application, this in-camera application, it just doesn't work that way. Effectively, what you are seeking is you seek to hold the hand of the commission in abeyance until eventually you are able to consult and get instructions from General Khan, whenever that will be, because that's effectively what your submissions is.
1: The presidency has confirmed receipt of the report by the Ngabinde inquiry following the completion of its work. The inquiry was established by President Cyril Ramaphosa to look into the fitness to hold office of Johannesburg prosecution's boss, Advocate Andrew Chauke. The inquiry was prompted by a complaint by former NPA boss Shamila Batoy. President Cyril Ramaphosa has acceded to all the requests of DA leader Jordan Hill-Lewis to reshuffle the party's executive. Most notable of the new appointments is the demotion of former leader John Steenhuisen as Agriculture Minister to Deputy Minister of Trade and Industry. But Ramaphosa has also made an appointment from within his own party, bringing back former Minister Dina Pule to head the portfolio of social development. President Cyril Ramaphosa introduced the new appointments.
3: David John Manier to be Minister of Forestry, Fisheries and the Environment. And Diana Deliwepule, the Minister of Social Development. I now request Acting Deputy Chief Justice Mhlanhla to either swear or affirm them into office.
1: DA Chief Whip Glenys Breytenbach says the Parliament Ad Hoc Committee probing police corruption has no powers to find people guilty. She adds that the months of hearings have provided the committee with just information and not evidence that can be used to pursue those implicated in police interference and corruption. Breytenbach and members of the committee were making their submissions and recommendations on the committee draft report. The case against alleged crime kingpin Vusumuzi Cat Matlala has been postponed to 13 July. This will allow for further

0: matter could proceed to trial. Police have confirmed they responded to 120 anti-illegal migration marches across the country, with the majority of them peaceful. Acting National Commissioner Buleng Dimbane says while there were incidents of unrest, law enforcement agencies acted swiftly. Dimbane was addressing the media alongside the South African National Defence Force following demonstrations.
1: We confirm that a total of 120 marches took place nationwide. Of these marches, 108 of them were peaceful and only 12 required law enforcement interventions due to incidents of unrest.
0: She adds that no incidents were reported in the Free State, Limpopo and Northwest, while in other provinces fewer than 5 incidents were recorded in each.
1: While the vast majority of demonstrations remained peaceful, there were individuals who sought to exploit events to commit criminal acts. Unfortunately for them, they were promised that the law will take its course. They quickly discovered the law enforcement was on their heels and ready to act proportionally and decisively.
0: And finally, City Power in Johannesburg says the newly implemented tariff increase will ensure infrastructure upgrades go ahead. The utility says the average increase for the 2026-27 financial year is 8.63%, lower than Eskom's hike and among the lowest for South Africa's major metros. Spokesperson Isaac Mangena says the adjustment will fund critical upgrades while limiting the impact on consumers.
2: Registered indigenous customers continue to receive support through tariff interventions, including exemptions from certain fixed charges and also access to free basic electricity program.
0: Your weather: Gauteng will be partly cloudy, Johannesburg at a low of 9 degrees, Peking at 15, Pretoria 9 and 18, and Vereeniging 12 and 13. Cape Town will be partly cloudy with isolated showers and rain in the morning and evening with light northwesterly winds. Temperatures starting at a low of 9, peaking at 14. I'm Khumbuzile Thabete, and that's a wrap of your Eyewitness
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5: It's 7 a.m. here in Bergen, Norway's second largest city. Now, to my right is a beautiful backdrop, lush green hills. And to my left, a city that's just waking up. People starting to walk about, a few cars. But the reason why I'm here is the building right in front of me. It's an old church, and inside is a rave. Yes, you heard right. It's 7 a.m. and there's a rave happening in here. And not just any kind of rave, a rave for old people. Okay, before we go raving, let me actually tell you why I'm here. More people are living longer today because of improved lifestyles, better healthcare, and sanitation. In fact, there's more than 1 billion people today aged 60 and older, and by 2050, the World Health Organization say this will have doubled. But getting older can present all sorts of challenges, including illness, mobility issues, and loneliness. What's worse is when people fear getting older or assume that old age means there's a lot of things you can't do. But the reality is, we're all getting older. So I'm on a mission to find the people who are changing perceptions that we have about aging. From the BBC World Service, I'm Myra Anubi, and this week on People Fixing the World, I'm on a whistle-stop tour of several events that are all part of Generation and Aldrings Festival, or Generation, an aging festival that happens over a weekend in Bergen to raise awareness about the challenges of getting old and also the opportunities that it brings. There's a series of events taking place in a lot of venues across the city that bust stereotypes about what older people can do. And it all starts with a rave in this historic 900-year-old Bergen Cathedral, where people come together to dance freely right in front of the altar. Because who says you have to be young to have fun?
6: My name is Britt. I'm 76.
5: Wow, you look amazing. So tell me, I'm

0: You wheeling yourself to this party,
1: yeah,
0: and you're coming to dance?
1: Yes, I just sit down here and I dance with my hands.
2: My name's Amy, I'm from the States. I'm almost 66.
0: So you've come all the way down for this. How did it feel going in there and having a rave at like 7, 8 in the morning?
2: A little crazy, definitely, although I'm a morning person, so that part didn't bother me.
0: And do you think this helps in any way to change the stereotypes that people might have about growing old and aging and what that looks like?
2: 100%. I love that part of it.
0: I've been here for about 20 minutes now and the vibe is amazing. It's absolutely energetic. These are electronic music playing, as you can probably hear in the background. But even though this is a festival for old people, the thing that does strike me is you have people coming with their kids and younger people as well. The whole community is joining in to dance and I would imagine also celebrate growing old. Now, as much as my producer Alex and I would love to stay and dance, the official opening ceremony will be happening soon. So we weave our way through Bergen's cobblestone streets to get to a building called the Literature House. Everyone's now made their way into the auditorium. There's probably about 100 people in here, and it's just about to begin. That's Anna Halavala. She works for the National Center for Aging and Health. It's a government organization in Norway that provides training and support to healthcare professionals. Anna is also our person fixing the world today. She founded this festival 2 years ago. Anna, let me take you back to when this all started, right? What is it that sparks this idea?
3: The idea started when I started working in the municipality with the elderly, and I saw that there is such huge potential to do something together and to really connect research, health, non-profit organizations. Like, we really need to create an initiative where people feel welcome and where they can be together.
0: Norway is generally considered as one of the best places in the world for people to grow older. Almost 20% of the population is made up of residents aged 65 and over, a lot higher than the global average. And many systems are in place to support elderly care as well as social activity.
3: So there are a lot of things that have changed in Norway the last decades. So for one thing, we are more older people and fewer younger people. So that means fewer younger people to work in elderly care and in the services for older people. We have fewer younger people working for the pensions for the older people. But we also, the fact that we have a lot of older people is really a good thing because they are so resourceful. And they also carry this culture of community in a different way than perhaps younger people do, because now we live a more segregated life and grandparents tend to perhaps live in a different city than their kids and their grandkids. So you have that kind of splitting up. But you also have the fact that people are more on their phones, they are more individualistic. So the fact that we can bring older people in to remind us about community and really kind of reinvent community together, I think is just fantastic.
0: But why a festival? Why not like a conference or, you know, something else? This is very different.
3: Yeah. I think conferences are really important, but doing a festival means inviting people into something vibrant, something vital, a sense of, you know, belonging and tapping into their identity and perhaps challenging them to experience something new. And I think when we experience things together, it really creates some special bonds.
0: I get talking to someone who's been attending this festival since it started.
4: My name is Tuna.
0: Yes.
4: Yeah.
0: And you've come for the festival?
4: Yes, I live here in Bergen, so I know about the festival. It's the third time I am participating in this festival.
0: What are some of your favorite activities during the festival?
4: I think it's the mixture of everything, but to get new ideas and to learn new things.
0: Yeah. And you have Parkinson's, right?
4: I do, yeah. I do. There's a group of Parkinson patients. So we were invited to rave party. And that too was such a big experience, something so new.
0: For anyone who might not have an idea, can you tell us how it's like living with Parkinson's and what exactly it is?
4: Typical is that you have problem moving quickly and shaking of the limbs. and some cognitive and some even problems with your organs.
0: Knowing that you have Parkinson's but are able to come to a concert, a festival, and enjoy with everyone else, what does that mean to you?
4: Part of me that's not the illness gets stimulated. So you feel sort of your dignity. You get more dignity to enjoy and learn about things. Because the first time when I went to a rave party, I'm 70, and we're dancing together with very, very young people, and I really enjoy that kind of music. I didn't know I enjoyed it.
0: But what else happens at this festival? Well, over the course of 2 days, there are over 30 events that are all free. Anyone can join, and at any age, all you have to do is register. The festival has everything from live concerts, discussion panels, masterclasses, and even a community dinner by a Michelin star chef. And that's not all. Still within the city centre, I've come to see something else that's part of the festival, and one that might surprise you, but I think is quite cool. Some of the people here are going to be getting tattoos, and we've been invited to check it out. Hello there, what's your name?
5: Kay. I'm here for a tattoo.
0: Okay. How are you feeling about that?
5: I'm a bit nervous, but I'm looking forward to it. I'm taking part in the Generation Festival, and somebody told me that there was a slot open.
0: And so that makes me want to ask you, what tattoo are you getting?
5: I'm getting a fish with lady legs. With stockings, yes.
0: Oh, lovely. Oh my gosh, I want to see that when it's done. Surprisingly, the festival are paying for 20 of these tattoos. I mean, who would have thought that a government could pay for tattoos? I watch as three people get some ink on their skin, including Kare Mitba Christiansen. She's a CEO of the Norwegian National Center for Aging and Health, the main funders of this festival. And Kare has decided to get a green tattoo right next to her ankle that just happens to be the logo of her company. Is this your first tattoo?
6: Oh, definitely. Yeah, I've been thinking about it for some time, but never had the courage. But then I thought, this is my moment. I'll do it.
0: Why not? Think about all the people getting tattoos. It's not the kind of thing that most people would expect. What would you say about that?
6: I would say that why not? You should do what you like, whatever age you are. I think it's important to fight ageism. And this is maybe one way to show that you're never too old to do stuff like this. I'm a bit scared, but also excited. Is it looking okay? Do you like it?
0: It's looking great. How are you feeling?
6: I feel perfect. This was really nice. Yeah.
0: You're seeing it now. Has it come out exactly how you thought?
6: Even better, I think.
0: Oh,
6: yeah.
0: Nice.
6: I like the color and I like the size, and it was perfect, just matching our real logo. So very satisfying.
0: Are you going to be coming back for another one anytime soon?
6: Maybe. I don't know.
0: From the BBC World Service, this is People Fixing the World with me, Myra Anubi, today in Bergen in Norway. We're at a community festival that's all about aging, the challenges, but also the opportunities that come with getting old. We've been at a rave and at a tattoo shop in the center of the city, but you might be able to hear water splashing about as it hits the rocks. That's because Bergen's right by the coast, and we are now standing on a floating sauna on the edge of the water. And already just at the entrance, I can feel the heat in here. How hot is it?
7: 80 degrees Celsius.
0: Wow, okay, here we go. Mind you, I have to say, I am fully dressed, so this should be interesting. Now, it's a typical thing in Norway and other Scandinavian countries to spend time at the sauna. Only I'm all covered up and everyone else is in their swimsuit. But it does make sense that one of the festival's activities is happening here. It's a discussion about aging and hope. Before I get a moment's rest, though, I have to leave the discussion as I'm whisked away to the next activity that's happening back at the Literature House. Now, this festival, it's not just about raves and parties or tattoos. There's a lot more that's happening here, including the fact that they have masterclasses for people to understand more about aging and really rethink what it means. Tomorrow, for example, there's one about discussions on end of life and what that looks like. But in the room right next to me, they're talking about anxiety and depression and also how they can try and prevent it. After it's finished, I speak to two friends, Vivi and Björk. What did you think about the session?
4: Very good, because she was talking about how we can deal with it, exercise and do things ourselves, because everything is up to ourselves to have techniques, how to prepare for doing that yourself better.
0: Yeah, yeah.
8: I agree with her, but we're growing older and older.
0: Do you feel like, as you grow old, you're almost isolated and dealing with some of these issues on your own?
4: Yes, absolutely, because when you grow older, every family, friends, younger people are more busy. They have their own life. So you have to, as good as you can, take care of yourself.
0: Although Norway is among the highest spenders on health in the world, some cities are under financial and staffing pressure, only being able to help the most vulnerable. It's one of the things Anna, the founder, is trying to address with this festival.
3: How do we expect to grow old in Norway when the health services can no longer give us, the welfare system can no longer give us what we have come to expect from the state and the municipality? How do we deal with that? We are talking about anxiety and depression, how to handle that as an older person.
0: Anna has partnered with almost 50 organizations to make all this possible. And although the sessions are tailored to older people, Anna is keen that carers also attend, as they spend a lot of time with them. She also wants the festival to be a place where people can talk about things that are often taboo in society.
3: Last year it was even more, I think, shocking for people that we had a workshop on how to die at home. I think that's rare to have at a festival. But this year it's really baked into all the different conversations. It's about how do we take care of each other? Why are you valuable even though you're not working? Like, we're really trying to challenge this notion that you're responsible for your own life completely, because you're not. We're responsible for each other.
0: Stepping away from the festival for a moment, there are a lot of other people trying to make the world a better place for older people, including the World Health Organization. Recently, they established a global network for age-friendly cities. These are places that have made a commitment to ensuring that older residents have a good quality of life. Tiago Herrick de Sá leads this work for the organization.
9: So Myra, age-friendly cities are really the ones that help foster healthy aging throughout the life course. Oh, the benefits are immense, because we need people to live not just longer, but healthier lives. And the way to do that is by creating the opportunities for people to congregate, to get together, and then to decide on what to do with the environments they live in.
0: Now, Bergen is currently not an age-friendly city, but the global network does cover almost 2,000 communities and places around the world. It's about showing a commitment to a set of values that the WHO think are important, such as outdoor spaces, appropriate transport, housing, and also social participation. And that includes putting on festivals like this one in Bergen. Now, Tiago, I don't know if you're a festival goer yourself.
9: I am, Myra, a festival goer. For example, Geneva, the city where I live, which is part of our global network, they organize an amazing neighbors party, La Fête des Voisins, where we all get together with our neighbors to celebrate, you know, the community that we share.
0: And specifically with what we've seen in Norway, how does it stand out among some of the other festivals that you've seen?
9: Norway has established a national program for age-friendly cities and communities. They have dozens of cities now, from the Arctic all the way down to Oslo, for instance, that are committed to become more age-friendly. And initiatives like this festival you're attending to are quite common in the country as well. They have a very interesting national example called Generation Games, where they bring younger and older people closer together to celebrate these elements of togetherness and really strengthen the social fabric that we need to create age-friendly communities and ensure that everybody grows older and healthily as they age.
10: Back at the Generations Festival, I was starting to understand what Tiago meant, that a big part of the solution is when all the members of the community come together. I'm now standing right at the city square. It's an open space that's sandwiched between a lot of buildings, many of them department stores. And right at the center is this massive stage. And on stage, it's quite special. It's a generational choir. You've got people there who are 70 years old plus coming together with children as young as maybe 8, possibly younger. And right in the middle is hundreds of people gathered to watch and listen. There are a lot of choirs and bands that are at this festival, including Sanglede, Norwegian for the joy of singing. They are a choir with over 60 members, with the oldest being 93. This choir has taken a 4-hour bus trip from a rural part of the country to come and sing at this festival. And boy, are they a joy to listen to. Jorun is a music therapist who runs the choir.
11: People start maybe in the choir when they are 60, and they get older, and then some of them get cancer, some of them also get dementia. But we see that they also, in their sickness, come to the choir and join us, even when it's bad days. So we experience every week that we have people, they have been at the hospital in the morning and then they come to us because it's so important for them to get some moments that they feel that, okay, now I'm alive. Yeah, now I can forget all the things around. I am alive now, I can laugh, I can sing that some words that it means something, and we can feel the music.
10: The network of older people choirs in Norway is thriving. Associations in the country, such as the Norwegian Academy of Music, have done research that shows how attendance has major psychological and social benefits for older people.
12: My name is Gunnar, and I'm 81. I've been a choir singer since I was 7 years old. And music is my day. I do a lot of work to can go to this choir rehearsal every Wednesday. My wife is sick, I take care of her, and therefore there is someone who have to support me to stay home when I go out singing. So singing make my heart good.
0: And the choir is your support?
12: Yeah.
10: I've had a packed couple of days here, and I've been lucky to have the founder, Anna, as my guide. But before I leave, I have one last question for her. Anna, you've done a lot of work with older people, but you have to admit, the festival alone isn't enough to leave that lasting change that you want.
3: So you're right, Myra. It's not enough to just do a festival. But the thing is that we need to start somewhere, and we need to start together. And this way of inviting people into something fun, something beautiful, and also serious, I think is a way to raise awareness and to really, you know, increase the status of aging that tends to be talked down, and it tends to be linked to disease and to loss of function. And it's not. It's actually fantastic to be able to, you know, become an older person.
10: Now, even though I had spent about a month researching about all these events, about Anna and the work she's doing here, nothing could have prepared me for the wonderful people I've met in Bergen. The people here have made it clear that it is important to be part of a community, to value and to celebrate one another, and that no matter what age we are, we all have a lot to offer. Let me know what you think about today's solution, a festival for older people, and one that's bringing community together. Send me a WhatsApp message to the number +44 8000 321 721 or just an email to peoplefixingtheworld@bbc.co.uk. I'll be back next week with more inspiring stories. Until then, I leave you with this lovely song from the Sanglede Choir that says there's always a light at the end. And as they would say here in Norway, tusen takk, or thank you.
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17: Hello and welcome to Tech Life, the programme keeping track of technologies that are changing lives all over the world. I'm Shona McCallum. Today we're looking at something called shadow banning. What is it? How does it work? And why do some campaigners say it's a real problem? We'll get into that very shortly. And later on, we're switching gears with a gaming story. Grand Theft Auto 6 is due out later this year, but it's already stirring up a bit of a row. Some fans are unhappy they won't be able to buy a physical copy of the game on a disc.
18: The launch of GTA 6, it's expected to be a huge, huge event. So anything really this series does, it makes waves across the industry.
17: And turning video gaming into a spectator sport. I speak to the man who's at the helm of the Global Gaming League.

0: Before we start, a quick heads up. We're about to talk about women's health and some adult topics, including parts of the human body. So if you've got young children around and you'd rather they didn't hear this, now might be a good moment to turn the volume down. Social media companies get a lot of criticism for what appears on their platforms. And most of us are used to content moderation. That's when posts are being removed or restricted if they're illegal, offensive, or not suitable for children. But there's a growing concern that these systems sometimes go too far. Some women's health organisations say perfectly legitimate posts about periods, breastfeeding or reproductive health are being taken down or quietly hidden. Complaints have been raised around the world, and the issue was even debated in the UK Parliament recently. Here's Labour MP Emily Darlington.
1: The online world is where women ask questions where they're often too embarrassed to ask elsewhere, about period pain, discharge, lactation, or how to use a tampon safely.
0: Some creators say their posts are removed. Others say they're hit with sensitive content warnings. And some believe they're being what's known as shadow banned, where the posts stay online but are shown to far fewer people. Here's Emily Darlington again.
1: Ultimately, this debate isn't only about algorithms, it's about power, who gets heard, who gets visibility, whose bodies are treated as acceptable, whose health is considered legitimate. And right now the message many women receive online is this: your body is inappropriate, your anatomy is shameful, your health is controversial.
0: So let's talk to someone now who's actually experienced shadow banning firsthand. Dr. Carolina Array, known as Blogger on a Pole, is a digital criminologist at the London School of Economics, as well as being a pole dancing instructor.
2: Pole dancing has a huge online community. It's how pole dancers promote themselves and their classes. It's also how you share your progress and you realize 3 months ago you couldn't do anything and all of a sudden you can do something really cool and you're really strong. I started blogging about it. I gained a bit of a profile in the industry and in the community. Then all of a sudden I would notice that posts that would blow up suddenly were not seen by almost anyone. Sometimes even they weren't seen by people within my following or within my friends group. And it felt very frustrating. It felt incredibly sad. There was an element of how much is the fact that a lot of my posts are restricted and don't reach as many people as they did affecting my earnings.
0: I also asked Dr. Array if she recognised the arguments that platforms say they're trying to protect younger users from explicit content, and could she see why they might take that cautious approach even to legitimate health information?
2: I am okay with platforms erring on the side of caution, because once something reaches an exponential audience, if that something is really harmful, then the image damage to the platform, but also the damage to the audiences themselves, is potentially huge. However, only if there is a transparent, fair, and swift appeal system in place to counteract that. Because if you want to delete my content, but then I click a button, a human looks at it, and like 5 minutes later, the content is back, and it's as if nothing happened, then that's not a massive issue for me. But the issue is that platforms have underinvested in appeals, which are a tenet of any democratic society, to the point where I know that a lot of users in my network, when their accounts are outright deleted, they can't reach anyone at the platform, the appeal doesn't work, and they have to pay for hackers who claim to be working inside the platform to get their account back.
0: That's Dr. Carolina Array, a digital criminologist at the London School of Economics, who's also a pole dancer and instructor. Now, one company worried about legitimate health information being shadow banned is Essity, a Swedish-based global health and hygiene firm. It says important information is being hidden online. I caught up with someone at the heart of their plight.
3: My name is Kate Prince, and I'm the head of public affairs at Essity in the UK and Ireland.
4: And tell me about Essity.
3: Essity is a global health and hygiene company. Our aim is to break barriers to improve the well-being of health for consumers, for patients, for caregivers, and customers everywhere.
4: And what products would people recognise?
3: We have a number of household brands, including Cashel and Plenty, which are the toilet paper and household kitchen towel. And we also have health brands like Tenor, the period brand Bodyform, which is called Libresse in a number of places around the world, and also Tenor.
4: Now tell me, you are involved in a debate around shadow banning. Can you explain that term to me?
3: Yeah, so shadow banning is essentially when content on social media is hidden from the end user. So it might not appear on algorithms, but it could also be censorship in terms of blocking posts as well.
4: Some listeners might ask, why is a hygiene products company involved in this debate then? Can you explain?
3: Yeah, of course. So one of our brands, Bodyform, as I mentioned, we have been regularly censored on social media platforms for using everyday terms to describe the body and health conditions also, like periods and menstrual health. And so a couple of years ago, we created a campaign called Vaginas Uncensored to really highlight this problem. And when we posted about menstrual health, that post was deemed to be sexually explicit, and we were asked by Meta to put an 18 plus warning on that post. The campaign went on to post and we were blocked 22 times in 1 month. So it really is an issue for our brands.
4: Without being too graphic, what kind of language and content is proving to be the problem here?
3: So as a period brand, we regularly communicate about periods, obviously. So we'll be using language like menstrual health, and we'll also be talking about periods. And this is the kind of language that is being blocked. But also, we might be talking about heavy periods, and so talking about medical conditions like endometriosis. And we find that this content is also blocked.
4: Obviously, there's consequences then if the information is blocked and women's health information doesn't reach the intended audience.
3: Well, yeah, exactly. And the impact is that, you know, women and girls are visiting social media platforms to find out more about their health and they simply can't find it. So, you know, this can delay diagnosis and it can cause lasting harm, you know, both physically and mentally.
4: Now, do you see this as an unintended consequence of social media companies trying to protect people and especially children from potentially offensive material?
3: Yeah, I mean, I can only assume that's the reason, but we've tried to engage with social media platforms to ask them, you know, what exactly is happening? How are they moderating this content? And so why is it happening and what can we do about it to change that?
4: And have any of the social media companies acknowledged this problem?
3: We have struggled to engage. We had a roundtable in Parliament where we brought together lots of companies, brands and charities, along with experts in this area, censorship. We presented the evidence and we invited them all to come along. TikTok did come along to the event, but unfortunately, we haven't had much engagement since.
4: Now, what do you think of the online safety frameworks that there are? Do you think it goes far enough to protect legitimate health information, or do you think that's something that could be changed?
3: Oh, I think a lot needs to be done, to be honest. I think we need to understand better how the companies are moderating this content. They need to explain to us how it's done. We need to know more about how the algorithm is working so that these posts aren't being hidden. And then we need a better appeals process, I think, as well, because at the moment we don't have any recourse on how to take action. So in the EU, they have the Digital Services Act. So it is possible to complain that way. But in the UK, that doesn't exist. So we'd like to see some consistency, really, so that there's a clear process for what companies like ours can do in the event of appealing.
4: And do you have wider international support for an end to shadow banning?
3: It's an issue that's impacting everybody. So yes, I would say there's a groundswell of support internationally. And together, we all need to approach our platforms locally to do something about it, I think.
0: That's Kate Prince from the health and hygiene company Essity. Kate's interview mentioned TikTok and Meta. We did ask both companies for a comment, and TechLife's Liv McMahon is here to give us a quick summary of what they said. Firstly, TikTok.
5: So TikTok told us that certain content isn't eligible for recommendation for the broad audience of its For You page, and they say they're transparent about what types of content fall into that category. TikTok also notifies creators when their content isn't eligible for recommendation and provides them with the opportunity to appeal. They also told us they continue to engage with policymakers on discussions around women's health.
0: And what about Meta?
5: Meta shared with us their community standards, which outline what isn't allowed on their social platforms. They say while posts about women's sexual health are allowed, including from individuals under the age of 18, they do have policies on adult nudity and sexual activity. Meta also said user content on women's health, such as periods and menopause, on its own wouldn't violate any adult content policies. There are no restrictions in their content policies regarding the discussion of these topics or discussion of menstrual health in general.
0: Thanks, Liv. This is Tech Life on the BBC World Service with me, Shona McCallum. So what did you make of our item on shadow banning? Have you experienced it yourself? We'd really like to hear from you. Our contact details are coming up in just a moment. But first, a quick hello to Chwar Farchani, who's been in touch on WhatsApp to say he's listening to Tech Life in South Sudan. Well, it's great to have you with us. If you want to comment on this week's show or tell us about any tech that's on your mind, you can email us. techlife@bbc.co.uk is our email address. Or you can WhatsApp us a text message or a voice note. Our number is +44 330 1230 320. Please remember to include your name and the country where you live. Still to come, the Gaming League with global ambitions. One for the gamers in our audience next. You might still buy your favourite titles on a disc from a local shop, but plenty of players now go fully digital, downloading games straight onto their consoles or PCs. Now, an announcement about Grand Theft Auto 6 due out this November is causing a bit of a stir. The hugely anticipated next instalment in the GTA series will be download only. Its developer, Rockstar Games, says that even customers who buy a so-called physical edition will just get a box with a download code inside. So what's behind this move, and does it mean the disc is finally on its way out? TechLife's Laura Kress has been digging into this, and she's with me in the studio now. Laura, this isn't the first time we've seen a physical release like this, but why is this decision around Grand Theft Auto 6 such a big deal?
6: Yes, you're right. We have seen some companies decide to just put out codes in a box or something that isn't exactly a disc. It's still quite unusual that we would see a physical edition at launch not have a disc at all. And as you say, Grand Theft Auto, it's such a huge game and franchise altogether. The last game, GTA 5, that sold nearly 230 million copies. And the launch of GTA 6, it's expected to be a huge, huge event. So anything really this series does, it makes waves across the industry and it can affect what other studios do as well. And I think that's really the reason it's being talked about. Will this make it more likely after this launch that smaller companies will follow suit?
0: And has gaming been moving away from hard copies of games on discs for a while now?
6: Yes, so digital downloads for games, they've been available alongside discs for, I would say, maybe over a decade now. There's a PC platform called Steam. There's also Xbox and PlayStation. They have their own online stores. We've also seen consoles like PlayStation 5 have digital-only versions, so no disc drive at all. So you can't use a disc in that console at all. And physical media in general, it's been in a bit of a decline. Last year, sales for physical games, they fell to an all-time low.
0: So are there benefits to having a game on a disc instead of a download?
6: From a user point of view, obviously, if you have that physical disc, once you finish the game, you can lend it to a friend, you can resell it. You can also potentially, if you go to one of these retailers, get it for a cheaper price if it's used. And I think other people are pointing as well to the fact that if you're only buying a code rather than a physical copy, then publishers have more control because you are essentially buying a license rather than owning the copy yourself. So if we look at, for example, with GTA, it's well known for its soundtracks of licensed music. But as time goes on after launch, some of those songs featured in the game on day one, they might be removed, you know, in 10, 20 years' time because of licensing agreements. Now, if you own the game on the disc, there's no way for publishers, music publishers, to remove that content if you install that game on offline and just put the disc content on your gaming console. So effectively, people are concerned not just about owning the disc, but also what it means for the content on the game as well.
4: So the reaction then from people about GTA 6 being download only is mixed, it's fair to say.
6: That's right. So some people saying, well, I'm used to downloading games. I don't buy discs anyway, so it's not bothering me. Others people talking about that ownership and what it means to own a game. And also a lot of people reminiscing about the previous games where there was that extra content, that physical content that you could own and what it will look like at launch.
4: And what have Rockstar, the game developer, said about this? Any reasons?
6: So they have given no reason. They have not commented. They've simply said that this is what's happening. Of course, we've seen a lot of analysis as this is such a big series. Everybody's talking about it. So some people have suggested it could be to stop any leaks because they have been prone to leaks previously. And it's such an anticipated game. People will be trying to get as much information as they can on it. If there is a disc, and it will be released prior to the actual launch, so you can go and pick up a disc before the actual game becomes available so that you can preload that content, because it's going to be so huge, people are imagining. There is a worry that potentially, you know, people could rip the data from the disc. So there's a concern about leaks, and that's, although Rockstar haven't said that that's the reason they've given. Another potential reason, the game's already been delayed twice. So other people have suggested maybe the development will be so close to the wire that if you pick up a disc, it might be out of date in comparison to if you download it.
0: Laura, thank you. That's Laura Cress. And Laura's written more about this story. You can find it in the technology section of the BBC News website. If you're a gamer with an opinion on discs and perhaps the end of them, we'd like to hear from you. Our contact details will be repeated at the end of the show. Well, we're sticking with gaming now because we're about to talk about this.
7: I feel like I'm going to win.
8: This is the Global Gaming League. A multi-title league where celebrity team owners and their teams compete in both modern and classic video games. All for the GGL Champions title and grand prize.
0: Well, that was a clip from a promotional video for the Global Gaming League. And yes, it's exactly what it sounds like. And as the big voiceover guy just told us, it brings together celebrities, video games, competitions, and a league title up for grabs. It launched at the end of last year with a pretty bold goal to turn gaming into a proper spectator sport, something you don't just play, but you actually watch, follow, and cheer for. And behind it all is Clinton Sparks, CEO of the Global Gaming League. He's based out in Las Vegas in the United States, and I caught up with him to find out more.
9: The Global Gaming League is a league, a video game league of celebrity-owned teams whose four-player teams compete in live events, playing everything from modern games to classic video games and everything in between, combined with an online gaming platform where any casual player from around the world can join, compete, and rise in the ranks. From our Primes League to our Minor League to get drafted to our Major League to be on one of those celebrity-owned teams.
0: And who are the celebrities that run the teams?
9: We have a bunch of celebrities that own teams in the Global Gaming League, from Howie Mandel to T-Pain to Neo to Flavor Flav, Gillian Wallow, and many more.
0: And what games do they play?
9: We are a multi-title league that plays all types of games, from Call of Duty to Tetris to Tekken to Fruit Ninja VR. We even in our last match actually played a physical game of Uno.
0: And what gap in gaming did you feel that existing esports perhaps weren't addressing?
9: So you have esports on one side and then you have gaming on another side. And esports is much smaller than the entire world of gaming. So I wanted to build something that could resonate and connect and relate to the billions of casual gamers around the world to also have an opportunity to play video games, compete, make money, and rise in the ranks.
4: And you're turning this into a spectator event. So could you tell us what spectators see and how they actually see it? Are they logging in online?
9: Yeah, the Global Gaming League has live events that are here filmed in Los Angeles. It's a red carpet event. There's all types of celebrities and influencers and creators from the UFC to WWE to actors that pull up to come see what's going on. And when you're watching the stage, you're looking at two teams, one on the left, one on the right. There's four players on each team. Each match has four different rounds, and each round has a different game title. So you want to draft like well-rounded players that can defend your team in whatever game and round that you guys are going to play. We have a halftime show at every show. There's all types of exciting things that go on to bring the best of every sport into one kind of league called the Global Gaming League.
4: And you're blending this with music, sports, celebrity, live events. I mean, why do you think this crossover is so important?
9: Because gaming is so large and everybody games, which is our tagline. So since everybody games, there needed to be something created for everybody. Because until now, it wasn't. Esports was reserved for the hardcore endemic gamer that grinds 8 to 15 hours a day, hoping to be on an esports org that then gets selected to be in a league. But there's billions of casual gamers around the world that don't consider themselves a gamer because they're not a professional esports player. So I wanted to create something where all gamers could feel like they're gamers, be proud to say they're a gamer, and have the opportunity to really game on a big stage and become a breakout star in the Global Gaming League.
4: Your positivity and your enthusiasm is really coming across. But I just want to rewind a little, because I think it's fair to say that you had perhaps a difficult start in life and have obviously found your way now with gaming. Can you tell me about where things began for you?
9: Sure. I was just a broke kid from a broken home, born in Boston, Massachusetts, single mother, was sexually abused as a kid, was bullied. I was homeless as a teenager, didn't graduate high school, and music was always a passion of mine. I did it in my bedroom as a kid. And then when I grew up and realized I got hurt, I got a full-time job at UPS. After a couple of years, I hurt my spine. And when I did that, I was like, oh man, I can't do hard labor. I didn't graduate high school. I have to make my music thing a reality. So I worked really hard and became a multi-platinum Grammy-nominated producer. I've sold over 80 million records. I built my own radio show around the world in 22 markets and was very fortunate enough to become successful and work with the biggest artists from Lady Gaga to Beyonce, Pitbull, Akon, Ludacris, Rick Ross, Snoop Dogg, T.I., you name it. And as I did all those things, I was really building relationships and a powerful network because I always wanted to be somebody that built businesses that would help other people. And I can go on a list of all the things that I've built throughout my career. But when I got introduced to the gaming industry through esports in 2017, I realized all my skill set, all my relationships and my understanding of building culturally impacting companies would serve well in the gaming industry. So I helped build two organizations called FaZe Clan and another one called XSet. And then I'm like, man, if I can really build teams, why don't I build the league? So I called my friend T-Pain and I said, this is my idea. He said, let's do it. And that's how the Global Gaming League was formed.
4: How do you reflect on the journey that you've just described?
9: That it's not over and I haven't done enough.
4: Okay. Well, you're still doing more. The Global Gaming League Primes is the next thing that you're launching. Can you explain that to me?
9: Yeah. So, you know, we launched this with just the celebrity teams competing, which you can see at globalgamingleague.com or on our YouTube page at Global Gaming League. But I was like, how do we get everybody around the world to be able to participate and have an equal level playing field so they can all compete and rise and be on one of these celebrity-owned teams? So we launched GGL Primes, which is our online gaming platform where anybody can join, compete, rise in the ranks, and inevitably be on one of our celebrity-owned teams.
0: My thanks to Clinton Sparks, the CEO of the Global Gaming League. Well, if we can stretch the gaming references a little further, we run out of lives for this show, but we'll be back next week armed with cheat codes and a few extra power-ups. Remember, we love to hear from you, whether it's gaming, game discs, shadow banning, or anything else in the world of tech that's caught your attention. Maybe there's something we should be talking about next time. Our email address is techlife@bbc.co.uk, or you can WhatsApp us on +44 330 1230 320. 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Today's Tech Life was produced by Tom Quinn and presented by me, Shona McCallum.
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2: With a wrap of your eyewitness news, I'm Khumbuzile Tabete. Lawyers for embattled crime intelligence deputy head Feroz Khan have withdrawn his application for parts of his testimony to be heard in camera at the Madlanga inquiry. Khan was scheduled to begin his testimony this week, but was shot on Sunday night. His lawyers say he's unconscious in hospital and in a critical condition. They've told the commission that they would need a supplementary affidavit from Khan, but could only get it once he's conscious. But Commissioner Sesi Baloyi has questioned Khan's lawyers about the application.
3: For you to say, well, I need to file another affidavit, and until then you can't hear this application, this in-camera application, it just doesn't work that way. Effectively, what you are seeking is you seek to hold the hand of the commission in abeyance until eventually you are able to consult and get instructions from General Khan, whenever that will be, because that's effectively what your submissions is.
2: The presidency has confirmed receipt of the report by the Ngabinde inquiry following the completion of its work. The inquiry was established by President Cyril Ramaphosa to look into the fitness to hold office of Johannesburg prosecution's boss, Advocate Andrew Chauke. The inquiry was prompted by a complaint by former NPA boss Shamila Batoy. President Cyril Ramaphosa has acceded to all the requests of DA leader Jordan Hill-Lewis to reshuffle the party's executive. Most notable of the new appointments is the demotion of former leader John Steenhuisen as Agriculture Minister to Deputy Minister of Trade and Industry. But Ramaphosa has also made an appointment from within his own party, bringing back former Minister Dina Pule to head the portfolio of social development. President Cyril Ramaphosa introduced the new appointments.
4: David John Manier to be Minister of Forestry, Fisheries and the Environment. And Diana Deliwepule, the Minister of Social Development. I now request Acting Deputy Chief Justice Mhlanhla to either swear or affirm them into office.
2: DA Chief Whip Glenis Breitenbach says the Parliament Ad Hoc Committee probing police corruption has no powers to find people guilty. She adds that the months of hearings have provided the committee with just information and not evidence that can be used to pursue those implicated in police interference and corruption. Breitenbach and members of the committee were making their submissions and recommendations on the committee draft report. The case against alleged crime kingpin Vusumuziket Matlala has been postponed to 13 July. This will allow for further deliberations on the sentence proposed by the Pretoria Specialized Commercial Crimes Court. The court did not endorse the 8-year sentence agreed to between Matlala and the National Prosecuting Authority in the plea deal. Magistrate Ignatius Dupre has instead proposed an effective 12-year prison term. The matter relates to a 280 million rand tender which Matlala's company Medicare 24 Tshwane District scored from the SAPS. If the NPA and Matlala's legal team fail to accept the court's proposed sentence by 13 July, the plea deal could collapse and the matter could proceed to trial.